The moment seemed to capture the new equilibrium between the two adversaries. Mr. Xi arrived highly scripted, leaving no doubt that for all of China's problems, deflation, depopulation, the bursting of the real estate bubble, the moment when China acts as a peer superpower had arrived. At every turn, at least as he began his two-day trip to China, Mr. Trump sounded conciliatory, the exact opposite of his portrayals of China in public appearances back home, where, during his presidential campaigns, he has talked about the country as a job stealer and national security threat. Mr. Xi, while smiling and welcoming to Mr. Trump, was quietly more confrontational, especially on Taiwan, where he delivered an unequivocal warning. The gap spoke directly to the new level of confidence and authority Mr. Xi has adopted in his public speech, despite his challenges with the domestic economy, as he watches the United States plunge into conflict with Iran, another Middle East confrontation with no easy exit. The Chinese president designed the day meticulously, down to a visit to the Temple of Heaven, the Ming Dynasty complex, not far from the Forbidden City. As Mr. Trump sat in the 13th century wonder, he got a history lesson from the Chinese leader, tailored to echo the modern era. At his toast at a televised state banquet on Thursday night, Mr. Trump came with a lesson of his own, describing links between China and the United States that went back to the Empress of China, the ship that took a 14-month journey in 1783 to open trade and bring the first American diplomats to what was then known as Canton, now called Zhangzhou. "We've gotten along when there were difficulties. We worked it out," Mr. Trump said. But even then, he cast relations in personal terms, making clear that the huge divisions between the two countries had to be solved by two strong leaders. "I would call you, and you would call me, whenever we had a problem. People don't know. Whenever we had a problem," he said. "We worked that out very quickly, and we're going to have a fantastic future together." For his part, Mr. Xi returned to his mantra. To keep from turning competition into conflict, the two nations must keep from falling into the theorized trap. The trap, popularized by Harvard professor Graham Allison in his book Destined for War, Can America and China Escape Thucydides' Trap, comes when a rising power challenges a status quo power, often leading to war. It was the rise of Athens and the fear that rise engendered in Sparta, the ancient Greek historian Thucydides wrote, that made war inevitable. Mr. Xi proposed a familiar solution: ban talk of competition between the number one and number two economic superpowers, a regular staple of the Biden White House, and focus on stability, a governing characteristic really associated with Mr. Trump. The common interests between China and the United States outweigh our differences, Mr. Xi said, according to state media. Stability in China-U.S. relations is a boon to the world. But unlike Mr. Trump, he explored the alternative scenario. If handled poorly, the two countries will collide or even clash, putting the entire U.S.-China relationship
in an extremely dangerous situation, he said, a clear reference to Taiwan, according to the readout. If much of this sounds familiar, it was. Mr. Xi has go-to homilies, part of his philosopher king approach to ruling over China. And in this summit, he invented one new one. He said he agreed with Mr. Trump on a new vision of building a constructive China-U.S. relationship of strategic stability. As Rush Doshi, a China scholar at Georgetown University, noted, that sounded like an effort to lock in truce favorable to them, and they want to do so beyond Trump, with this post-trade war detente setting the baseline. Future disputes over China's excess manufacturing capacity or rebuilding American military capability in the Indo-Pacific could be declared a violation of this frame, he wrote on X. The contrast with Mr. Trump's style, where summits are first and foremost for instant deals, usually ones he can boast will provide jobs or sales, is often jarring. Mr. Trump, for example, brought a group of business executives whose presence, he said, was intended to show respect for China while seeking market access. It had a familiar ring to it. The days when Bill Clinton and George W. Bush brought business leaders to explore the promise of the Chinese market, often for the first time. But Mr. Trump's delegation came with decades of experience, much of it bitter. Some of them were survivors of the battles over intellectual property theft and sharp restrictions intended to favor local Chinese industry. Mr. Xi did not bring an equivalent group. There were no executives from BYD, the huge Chinese carmaker, trying to figure out how to do business in the United States, or DeepSeek, an innovative artificial intelligence firm at the heart of the battle with AI firms in the United States. There were other discordant notes heard just beneath the noise of the clinking glasses and optimistic toasts. In contrast to the Chinese readout, the American account released by the White House talked about cracking down on fentanyl precursors, a long-running issue with China, and buying American agricultural goods. It did not mention Taiwan or China's restriction on rare earths or its rapid nuclear weapons buildup. The White House also described the United States and China as aligned on the need to reopen the Strait of Hormuz and keep it free of Iranian tolls. All that was true, but ignored the deeper complication. Despite American entreaties, China is unlikely to deploy whatever influence it has with the Iranians for free. What the price might be is unclear. The real test of how these two men debate their differences might come on Friday morning, when Mr. Trump is scheduled for much smaller meetings with Mr. Xi. It is the kind of session he likes best, leader to leader. And once he leaves Chinese airspace, he seems likely to present his preferred version of those talks. The Chinese government will likely be more circumspect. Trump might welcome Chinese investment, but America is wary. A pledge for more Chinese investment could face backlash given long-standing national security concerns in the United States. By Alan E. Rappaport.
A hallmark of President Trump's second term has been his penchant for negotiating economic deals with countries that pledge to invest trillions of dollars in the United States. It's now pouring in from all parts of the world, Mr. Trump said during a speech last fall, in which he boasted of nearly $20 trillion of foreign investment. The meetings this week between Mr. Trump and China's leader Xi Jinping in Beijing are expected to include talks over purchases of American farm products and planes and the possibility of expanding access for American companies into China's vast consumer market. There has also been speculation that Mr. Trump and his advisors are seeking a major investment from China. But such a pledge could be complicated by deep distrust in the United States towards Chinese firms, which many workers blame for the hollowing out of American manufacturing. Treasury Secretary Scott Bessent acknowledged the challenge in an interview on CNBC on Thursday, explaining that the United States and China were working to develop an investment board that would determine what sectors were acceptable for Chinese investment. That would essentially provide China with guidance on how to invest in the United States without its transactions being blocked by the Committee on Foreign Investment, an interagency group that reviews foreign investment and is led by Mr. Bessent. Look, there are plenty of things that the Chinese could invest in the U.S., said Mr. Bessent, who is in Beijing with Mr. Trump. Chinese investment in the United States has declined sharply in recent years amid tougher investment screening standards nationally and at the state level. That sentiment could ultimately clash with Mr. Trump's transactional instincts and his desire to return home with a big ticket win. If Trump were to be committed to a major investment deal with China, there's still a challenge of implementation, said Kyle Jaros, an expert on U.S.-China ties at the University of Notre Dame. It would take real follow-through to overcome a lot of the political and regulatory barriers that are in place right now. According to a report published last month by the research firm Rhodium Group, less than $3 billion of Chinese investment in the United States was announced in 2025. That was the lowest on record, with investment peaking at around $45 billion in 2016. The United States has imposed tight restrictions on Chinese investment out of national security concerns, making it difficult for Chinese firms to build factories near military facilities. Some states have also enacted restrictions on Chinese purchases of real estate and farmland. China's clean energy technology, such as electric vehicles and batteries, has also faced challenges in the United States because of political backlash. There was a surge of Chinese investment in those sectors after clean energy and tax legislation was passed under the Biden administration in 2022. But according to Rhodium, more than a half of those investments have been canceled, paused, or delayed. A $2.4 billion electric vehicle battery factory that the Chinese company Gotion was building in Michigan was canceled last year after the community there protested and mounted legal challenges to stop the project. Other types of Chinese investment have also stirred controversy. That includes the recent purchase
by Nongfu Spring, a Chinese bottled water company, of a warehouse in New Hampshire that it wants to turn into a bottling facility. The purchase was reviewed last year by the state's attorney general. After the inquiry found that there was no wrongdoing associated with the transaction, Governor Kelly Ayotte of New Hampshire issued executive orders to block China, Russia, and Iran from getting access to data or purchasing land or property in the state. Foreign adversaries like China should not be doing business in New Hampshire, said Ms. Ayotte, a Republican. There continues to be deep skepticism within the U.S. automobile industry about competition from China. Last month, a group of American steel associations sent a letter to top Trump administration officials urging them to keep Chinese car manufacturers out of the United States. As representatives of our nation's manufacturing sector, we urge you to ensure American competitiveness by not surrendering access to the U.S. auto market to the Chinese Communist Party, they wrote. Additionally, allowing Chinese companies and Chinese autos into the U.S. would create consequential, unacceptable national security risks. Agriculture also remains a contentious issue. The chairman of the House Select Committee on China, Representative John Molinar, a Republican from Michigan, introduced new legislation this month that would ban China from acquiring U.S. farmland. Food security is national security, and we cannot allow foreign adversaries like China to buy up American farmland near our most sensitive military and critical infrastructure sites, Mr. Molinar said. The bipartisan bill would create a requirement for the federal government to review Chinese deals involving ports and telecommunications infrastructure. It would also apply to purchases made by investors from Russia, Iran, and North Korea. Michael Pillsbury, a China scholar who has served as an outside advisor to the Trump administration, said that the president's advisors were concerned about Chinese investments in sensitive sectors such as semiconductors, artificial intelligence, biotechnology, aerospace, and critical minerals. It has been a challenge, he said, to come up with a white list of sectors that could be considered safe. The red lines have moved back and forth as the nature of technology has changed, Mr. Pillsbury said. He added that while Mr. Trump is eager to announce a $1 trillion Chinese investment pledge, he is mindful not to incite political backlash. I think there's been an effort by the administration to avoid getting into a fight with the China hawks, Mr. Pillsbury added. Ahead of Mr. Trump's trip to China, a White House official downplayed the idea that the administration was seeking to create a new $1 trillion Chinese investment program. The White House continues to be focused on pushing China to increase its purchases of American farm goods, which it boycotted for much of last year when trade tensions flared. Despite the anticipation of a Chinese investment pledge, the details and follow-through will be important. While Mr. Trump has said that foreign investments have topped $20 trillion, according to the White House's own investment tracker, U.S. and foreign investment pledges made during Mr. Trump's second term total $10.6 trillion. Foreign leaders appear to have learned
that they can win favor with Mr. Trump by promising whopping investment pledges that they might not fulfill. The devil is in the details, said Philip Ludwigsson, a partner in King & Spalding, who specializes in national security risks and foreign investment, about not only where the investment goes, but also whether it happens at all. Supreme Court allows abortion pill access by mail to continue. A federal appeals court ruling against the Food and Drug Administration would have restricted access by mail to mifepristone by Anne E. Morrow. The Supreme Court on Thursday ruled that a widely used abortion medication could continue to be prescribed by telehealth and sent to patients by mail. Two manufacturers of mifepristone had asked the Supreme Court to intervene after the conservative U.S. Court of Appeals for the Fifth Circuit restricted access to the medication nationwide. The Supreme Court's brief order means that the Fifth Circuit's decision will remain blocked, perhaps for months, while litigation continues in the lower courts. The issue could eventually return to the High Court. The majority did not explain the reasons for its ruling, as is often the case when it issues emergency orders. Justices Clarence Thomas and Samuel Alito, Jr., the two most conservative justices, dissented, with Justice Alito calling the majority order remarkable and complaining that it was unreasoned. The Fifth Circuit ruled on May 1st in response to a lawsuit filed by the state of Louisiana seeking to reimpose a requirement that patients obtain the medication only after seeing a provider in person. The FDA first lifted that regulation in 2021, making it possible for people in Louisiana and other states with strict abortion bans to receive the pills through the mail. Nearly two-thirds of abortions in the United States are now carried out with abortion pills, and about one quarter involve telehealth, a virtual visit with a healthcare provider. The Supreme Court eliminated the nationwide right to abortion in 2022, but legal battles over the issue have continued. In its lawsuit, Louisiana has asserted that the FDA's decision to remove the in-person dispensing requirement was based on inadequate or flawed data, a claim medical organizations dispute, citing more than 100 studies that have found that mifepristone is safe and that the serious complications from taking it are rare. Liz Merle, the state's attorney general, said the regulations had resulted in about 1,000 illegal abortions in the state each month, and thousands of dollars in Medicaid costs to treat women harmed by mifepristone. In a statement on Thursday, Ms. Morrell said, "It's shocking that the Supreme Court would block this common-sense return to medically ethical practices and oversight." Justice Alito, in his dissent, agreed with the state that its ban had been thwarted by certain medical providers, private organizations, and states that abhor laws like Louisiana's and seek to undermine their enforcement. He characterized the shipping of abortion medication into states with strict bans as the perpetration of a scheme to undercut the Supreme Court's decision overturning Roe v. Wade, which, he noted, restored the right of each state to decide how to regulate abortions within its borders.
The manufacturers, Danco Laboratories and Gen BioPro, told the justices that a ruling in Louisiana's favor could cause broad disruptions to the pharmaceutical industry and lead to state-by-state second-guessing of all sorts of drug regulations. The companies pointed to the Supreme Court's decision 2 years ago rejecting a similar challenge from anti-abortion doctors. In that case, the court unanimously held that the FDA's loosening of regulations had not caused the type of direct harm to the doctors that would give them standing to sue. Abby Long, a spokeswoman for Danco, expressed relief in a statement on Thursday, saying that the Fifth Circuit's rulings had been unprecedented and immediately caused nationwide chaos and confusion for patients and providers prescribing. The clash over access to milfepristone has put the Trump administration in a difficult political position ahead of the midterm elections. Many of the president's supporters oppose abortion, but restricting access is not considered a broadly winning position in many critical contests. While Justice Department lawyers defended the FDA in the lower courts, they have not said whether the administration ultimately supports allowing the pills to be made. Rather, administration lawyers have said that the FDA is conducting a review of milfepristone's safety and have asked the lower courts to delay Louisiana's lawsuit until that review is complete. But after losing in the appeals court, the administration made the unusual decision to forego any filing at the Supreme Court, taking no position on how the justices should rule. Julia Kay, an attorney with the American Civil Liberties Union's Reproductive Freedom Project, criticized the administration's silence. When nationwide access to a critical abortion and miscarriage medication was on the line, the Trump administration refused to defend the FDA's action, she said in a statement on Thursday. Medication abortion usually involves a two-drug regimen. Milfepristone blocks a hormone necessary for pregnancy to continue, followed 24 to 48 hours later by a second medication, misoprostol, which causes contractions similar to a miscarriage. The Louisiana case targets milfepristone, which the FDA approved for abortion in 2000. Misoprostol, which is also used for other medical conditions, is not affected by the Fifth Circuit ruling. In April, a district court judge in Louisiana said the state was likely to win its challenge to the regulation, but declined to pause the availability of pills by mail while the lawsuit proceeded. Instead, the judge gave the FDA time to complete the safety review of milfepristone. In its ruling earlier this month, the Fifth Circuit sided with Louisiana, echoing the state's arguments that the FDA's regulations were undermining its laws protecting unborn human life, and also causing it to spend Medicaid funds on emergency care for women harmed by milfepristone, according to the order written by Judge Stuart Kyle Duncan, a Trump appointee. He was joined by Judge Kurt D. Engelhardt, another Trump appointee, and Judge Leslie Southwick, who was appointed by President George W. Bush. Supreme Court agrees to fast-track Louisiana voting map decision.
Louisiana voters who successfully challenged the state's voting map as an illegal racial gerrymander had asked the justices to quickly return the case to the lower courts, clearing the way for a newer map. By Abby Van Sickle and Emily Corcoran. The Supreme Court, on Monday evening, agreed to immediately transmit to the lower courts its opinion striking down Louisiana's congressional map, rather than wait 32 days, as would have been routine. Last week's landmark opinion from the court, which weakened the Voting Rights Act by concluding that one of Louisiana's majority black congressional districts was an unconstitutional racial gerrymander, has set off a chaotic scramble in the state. Governor Jeff Landry, a Republican, delayed a primary for House races, even with early voting scheduled to begin on Saturday, so that the state legislature could work to immediately redraw maps. Republicans, who control the legislature, are expected to try to eliminate at least one of the state's two majority black districts. Early voting in the state's other races, including votes on constitutional amendments and a hotly contested Republican Senate primary, went forward. It was not immediately clear what effect Monday's decision to send the case back to the lower courts without delay would have on the effort to speedily redistrict. Those moves have been challenged in court. But a group of white voters who had challenged the Louisiana map and won their case before the Supreme Court had requested the move, believing that the technical step would make it easier to proceed quickly, and the court's action does clear one barrier to drawing a new map. In a one-paragraph, unsigned order, the court explained that ordinarily, the clerk of the Supreme Court waits the 32 days to send the opinion in order to give the losing party time to ask the justices to reconsider the case. It is exceptionally rare for the court to agree to rehear a case once it has been argued and decided. In the Louisiana case, the justices wrote, state officials who had defended the map and were on the losing side of the case had not opposed the request to expedite. Although a group of black voters who had intervened in the case had expressed their opposition, the justices wrote, those voters had not expressed any intent to use the 32-day window to ask the court to reconsider its decision. In a scathing dissent, Justice Ketanji Brown Jackson, one of the court's three liberals and the first black woman to serve on the court, asserted that the court's decision to overturn Louisiana's voting map had spawned chaos in the state. She called the court's decision to expedite the transmittal of the opinion tantamount to an approval of Louisiana's rush to pause the ongoing election in order to pass a new map. She said the court was diving into the political fray with an abandon that was unwarranted and unwise. Justice Samuel A. Alito, Jr., one of the court's conservatives, responded in an unusually sharply worded concurrence. Justice Jackson's position, he wrote, would require that the 2026 congressional elections in Louisiana be held under a map that has been held to be unconstitutional. He was joined by Justices Clarence Thomas and Neil M. Gorsuch, both conservatives.
Justice Alito called Justice Jackson's assertions that the court was improperly using its power a groundless and utterly irresponsible charge. The ruling was the latest move in a scramble to draw up new midterms maps across the South following the court's landmark ruling on April 29th, which gutted the remaining pillar of the Voting Rights Act. The court's decision in the case, Louisiana versus Calais, found that the state's map, which had created a second majority black district, violated the Constitution's Equal Protection Clause. That decision could make it harder for lawmakers to create majority-minority districts throughout the country and has set off a scramble in states across the South to redistrict before the midterm elections. Absentee ballots had already been requested in some states. Louisiana's legislature was already in session when the ruling came down. Two Republican-led states in the South, Alabama and Tennessee, are convening special legislative sessions this week, aiming to take action before their primaries. Alabama, which gaveled into session on Monday, is moving to delay some of its primaries in hopes that the Supreme Court will pave the way for them to take up a new map. In Tennessee, where a legislative session is scheduled to begin on Tuesday, the Republican supermajority is widely expected to approve a map that would eliminate its lone majority black district. The seat is currently held by a Democrat, Representative Steve Cohen. Legislative leaders have not yet shared their proposals publicly. They were promised new septic tanks. Trump called it illegal DEI. The Justice Department ended a deal that had helped fund a solution to the sewage crisis in rural Alabama. "Almost like we are starting all over again," one activist said. By Bernard Mokum. Behind Dana Anderson's home in central Alabama, a plastic pipe carries waste from her toilet through her backyard, discarding it outdoors. Three or four times a year, a spell of heavy rain forces the excrement back up into the house. It is a plight that has long plagued residents across Alabama's Black Belt, a stretch of largely rural communities so named for its dark soil and history of slavery. Cotton flourished in the region for the same reasons that conventional septic tanks fail there. The soil is dense and holds onto water. Today, there are more than 50,000 people in the region who pipe raw sewage into open trenches and pits. Now, a seeming solution to the public health problem has been stymied by an unlikely force: the Trump administration's war on diversity, equity, and inclusion programs. 3 years ago, the Biden administration concluded its first ever environmental justice investigation that Alabama officials had failed to adequately address the sanitation crisis disproportionately affecting the black residents of Lowndes County. The state agreed to an interim agreement that unlocked millions of dollars in federal funding to provide homeowners with septic tanks that could handle the difficult soil. But soon after President Trump returned to office last year, the Justice Department ended the settlement, calling it illegal DEI. The administration also scuttled a separate
$14 million EPA grant that had been earmarked to install new systems and provide workforce training across Lowndes, Hale, and Wilcox counties. Community activists fear the region may be doomed to enduring wastewater challenges forever. "We thought we had a solution," said Catherine Coleman Flowers, the founder of Alabama-based Center for Rural Enterprise and Environmental Justice, who has helped to put a spotlight on the crisis. "It's almost like we are starting all over again." The funds have been filtering through the Alabama Department of Public Health to local nonprofit groups, which have taken on the responsibility of installing the systems. Now, though, the money that flowed from the settlement will expire in October. So the groups are turning to whatever other funds they have and telling some owners that they may have to keep waiting for relief. In interviews, many Black Belt residents said they had never heard of DEI. One woman even wondered whether the term originated with the president. Some questioned what role race had actually played in their wastewater challenges. "I don't think it's a race issue," said Ms. Anderson, noting that the leadership of Wilcox County was predominantly Black. She was one of the homeowners who would have gotten a new septic tank and is now out of luck. But others tied the sanitation struggles to the legacies of slavery and segregation, linking the persistent poverty in the Black Belt to systemic racism. The agreement that Alabama had reached with the Biden administration stopped the state from leveling fines and other penalties against Lowndes County residents who violated sanitation laws. It also ensured that the state would be an active participant in the solution, requiring it to track the number of residents without reliable sanitation, disseminate information about the health risks from raw sewage exposure, and seek funding sources to comply with the agreement. In a statement, the Alabama Department of Health denied that it had discriminated against Black residents and said that it would continue to expand grant funds associated with the installation of wastewater systems until funds expire. Some leaders fear the Supreme Court's recent blow to the Voting Rights Act may further diminish political support for the majority Black region. "We cannot return to a time when the basic needs of these communities were ignored," said Representative Terry Sewell, who represents the region in Congress and had championed the 2023 federal agreement. Across the Black Belt, circumstances vary. Some homeowners have straight pipes snaking behind their homes, where their untreated waste creeps over their property line onto their neighbor's land. Others purchased conventional septic tanks decades ago, which have since failed and deteriorated into cesspools and lagoons. The flies and odor can prevent homeowners from spending time in their backyards. One day in March, a property owner had a swarm of gnats perched on the walls of his bathtub and appeared to be waiting for waste to rise through the drain. State researchers estimate that up to 4 million gallons of raw sewage enter the region's water system per day. The burden of installing septic systems falls on property owners if they live outside the limits of a municipal sewer system, as many in the Black Belt do.
but many residents cannot afford the costly engineered systems that are needed to withstand the impermeable clay soil. And local counties do not generate enough tax revenue to help. In Lowndes County, for example, the poverty rate hovers around 30%, almost three times the national average. Several nonprofit groups have taken on the work of installing septic tanks in the county, but two of them do not regularly share information, and one has implied that the other has committed fraud. Still, the groups admit that the system would benefit from more collaboration. Some activists have faulted state officials for making local nonprofits play such a vital role. There needs to be an overseeing body, said Carmelita Arnold, president of the Lowndes County Unincorporated Wastewater Program. And the groups agree that without federal aid, the issue will persist. If the current administration doesn't change their mind about funding, it won't be solved, said Sherry Bradley, the executive director of the Black Belt Unincorporated Wastewater Program. We have a solution, she added, but it takes funding. Ms. Bradley worked at the state health department for four decades and oversaw the wastewater issue as the agency's Bureau of Environmental Services director. She said she knew back then that there had been raw sewage on the ground and had even issued violations in Lowndes County. But, she said, that she was not aware of the full extent of the crisis until 2017, when a United Nations report compared the conditions in the county to those in the developing world. For many Black Belt residents, land has been passed down through generations. Andrew Rivas, 83, still raises horses and goats on the 40 acres that his grandfather purchased many years ago near Tyler, Alabama, in Lowndes County. He was proud of owning the land. After the Civil War, the government reneged on its promise to give emancipated people 40 acres and a mule. But Mr. Rivers said his grandfather was determined to buy the 40 acres. Waste flows from his mobile home through a 50-foot pipe into a trench near a creek. When it rains, he said, the waste ends up in the watershed. Mr. Rivas signed up for a new septic tank 2 years ago, but it is unclear if he will get one before the funding expires. The Lowndes County Unincorporated Wastewater Program has installed around 35 septic tanks since 2024. The group still has around 140 homeowners on its list, and Ms. Arnold, the president, hopes to install 30 more systems by October. But slow permit approval could get in the way, as could bad weather. The organization has also been hampered by a lack of cash reserves to be able to pay for the work up front. Last May, it took out a $1 million loan from a local bank in order to make progress. Merlene Wilson, 67, has been promised a new septic tank at her home in Wilcox County. She is eager for her grandchildren to be able to play in the backyard, but she feels terrible for the dozens of homeowners who won't get one now. Community outreach officials in the county have whittled a list of 100 homeowners hoping for septic tanks down to 20 by drawing 13 names from a hat and then giving seven others priority because they signed up first. It is really sad
This is one of the poorest counties in Alabama, and we need them, said Miss Wilson, referring to the septic tanks. I was just blessed to get the funding. U.S. abruptly cancels deployment of 4,000 troops to Poland. It was unclear why Defense Secretary Pete Hegseth called off the deployment to Poland, which has close relations with the United States. By Eric Schmidt. The Defense Department has abruptly canceled the deployment of more than 4,000 troops to Poland, three U.S. Army officials said on Thursday, part of a realignment of American forces in Europe announced this month that has caught many military officials off guard. 2 weeks ago, the Pentagon said it was withdrawing 5,000 troops from Germany and would redeploy them to the United States and other posts overseas. It also canceled the plan developed under the Biden administration to place a missile-equipped artillery unit in Europe. Those decisions came after President Trump angrily responded to remarks by Germany's Chancellor Friedrich Merz that Iran had humiliated the United States. Mr. Merz questioned how Mr. Trump planned to end that conflict. It was unclear why Defense Secretary Pete Hegseth canceled the deployment to Poland, which has close relations with the United States and had been considered a possible location for some of the forces leaving Germany. There are now about 7,400 U.S. troops in Poland, and the Army's 5th Corps has its forward headquarters in Poznan, Poland. It was also not immediately clear whether the 4,000 troops assigned to the canceled mission in Poland would count against the drawdown in Germany or be in addition to that. A Defense Department official speaking on the condition of anonymity to discuss operational matters said the current thinking assumed a net reduction of 5,000 troops between Poland, Germany, and possibly other European countries, but added that internal planning was in flux. A Pentagon spokesman declined to comment on Mr. Hegseth's decision. Mr. Trump has told reporters that troop cuts in Europe would go even deeper. He has insisted that we're cutting a lot further than 5,000 service members from Germany and threatened to also pull troops out of Italy and Spain, countries that the president says have not supported the administration's goals in the U.S. war against Iran. Pentagon officials have said that the administration's long-term aim is for European allies to shoulder more of the responsibility for defending the continent and lessen the U.S. military role there. The Pentagon's pullbacks from Germany were sharply criticized by Democrats, as well as some senior Republicans in Congress, who cited the conflicts in Ukraine and the Middle East. The cancellation of the deployment of the 2nd Armored Brigade Combat Team of the 1st Cavalry Division is probably a part of a broader realignment of the U.S. forces in Europe, said the Army officials and other U.S. military officials who spoke on the condition of anonymity to discuss operational matters. But the confusing way in which Mr. Hegseth and his top aides have handled the latest troop cancellation. Many of the Armored Brigade's troops and much of his equipment have already arrived in Poland, has baffled and angered some Army officials and allies as well. The Army Times previously reported the canceled deployment. Army Secretary Daniel P. Driscoll and General Christopher C. Lanive, the acting Army Chief of Staff, did not mention the move
in their testimony before the Senate Armed Services Committee on Tuesday. A NATO official acknowledged on Thursday that the United States was adjusting its troop presence in Europe

0: WKAR Radio Reading Service is intended for the use of persons who are blind, visually impaired, or may not be able to hold a book or newspaper. By continuing to listen, you verify that you qualify within one of these categories. 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
1: 22, before Russia began its war in Ukraine, military officials said. Last year, the Pentagon deployed a brigade in Romania and did not send replacement forces. Sean Parnell, a Pentagon spokesman, said in a statement earlier this month that the withdrawal from Germany would be completed over the next 6 to 12 months. This decision follows a thorough review of the department's force posture in Europe and is in recognition of theater requirements on conditions on the ground, he said.
0: Some material heard on WKAR Radio Reading Service may include sensitive themes, including violence, discrimination, sexual content, or strong language. Listener discretion is advised. Partly cloudy skies this evening with a chance of a shower, maybe a thunderstorm, a low 56. Rain tomorrow morning, some sunshine later in the day, a high of 71. A mix of clouds and sun on Sunday. Cloudy in the afternoon, though, with a chance of a shower, maybe a thunderstorm, and a high of 83. 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
3: 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The retailer has partnered with Farm Rio to create a beautiful collection of plates, table linens, and more by Helen Mandan. If you've popped into an Anthropologie store in the last 10 years, chances are good that you've tried on something designed by Farm Rio. Headquartered in Brazil, the brand has become a cult favorite stateside and is beloved for its signature mix of vibrant colors and unexpected patterns. Now, Rio is taking the next step in its partnership with Anthro and unveiling its first ever home line in collaboration with a storied retailer. Naturally, the new collection feels like summer in every sense. From the elephant ear-shaped bowls and napkins to the glasses and plates embezzled with Technicolor parrots, also at play is Farm Rio's signature banana motif, which appears on doormats, throw pillows, and more. There's something for everyone in terms of price point as well. Prices start at $16 for a glass and scale up to $1,300 for a rug. Meant to be enjoyed both indoors and outside, each piece brings a pop of color and a sense of tropical flair, whether it's positioned on a porch, in a sunroom, or elsewhere. The embroidered napkin set for $28 at Anthropologie. Napkins are often an afterthought. Farm Rio's take center stage on your table. Available in red, pink, green, and yellow, each hue features its own motif, reminiscent of the tropics. A favorite is yellow, banana-shaped option, which adds a playful accent to a place setting. And then we have the figural pitcher, which is $36 at Anthropologie. Water, juice, or homemade punch deserves a beautiful vessel. This stoneware pitcher looks elegant in a dining room or on a bistro table beneath the summer sun. The handle resembles a banana, another nod to Farm Rio's beloved iconography. Assorted nut bowls. Now $32 at Anthropologie. These snack bowls add a sense of fun to daily life, even if you're not having company over. Made of melamine, the set of four features distinct, colorful patterns with each own personality. Whether you're enjoying an afternoon treat or setting the table with finger food, each serves as an elegant, convenient vessel. 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Available in a range of colors and patterns, from red florals to a sunny yellow design with a cheerful parrot. Their tablecloth is $198 in Anthropologie. One of the easiest ways to set the scene is with a tablecloth, and Farm Rio's offering feels both vibrant and subdued. The botanical pattern and shapes make it stand out,

0: 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The tassels add an extra layer of texture and whimsy. The cotton printed throw, now $128 at Anthropologie. Throw blankets make for wonderful gifts. 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This collection of kitchen electrics marries high performance and functionality with exquisite design, Martha says. Every piece has been vigorously tested by me and my team of experts, and we are proud of the results. The pieces are designed to be handy but not disruptive to your kitchen aesthetic, including a stylish French door air fry oven or a powerful stand mixer that can be left out on the counter. Plus, the appliances feature discreet digital displays that appear when not in use, keeping countertops visually clean. Martha Stewart French door air fryer is first up on the list. It is $300 at Amazon. The spacious air fryer oven features French doors for easy access and visibility with one-touch presets that take the guesswork out of cooking. 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Next up on the list is the Martha Stewart rice cooker for $70 at Amazon. 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Then we have the Martha Stewart 6-Quart Slim Fryer. This is now $100 at Amazon. We have the Martha Stewart 8-Quart Slow Cooker, which is $100 at Amazon. And the Martha Stewart Countertop Blender for $100 at Amazon. Then the Martha Stewart 3-Cup Food Processor for $50. And the Martha Stewart Electric Coffee and Spice Grinder for $50. And Martha Stewart has an electric kettle for $60 and a rotating waffle maker for $70, an electric griddle for $70, and the 2-slice toaster was just $60 along with the 4-slice, which was available for $100 at Amazon. Continuing with style and shopping, from Domino Magazine Online, 17 pieces from Milan Design Week you can actually buy and how I'd use them in my home. Like a cigarette box that's just as good for cotton balls by Samantha Weiss Hills. In many instances, it's the amphora or interiors you can't take home that make Salon de Mobile, Milan's annual design fair, so singular. Access to usually behind closed doors, private residences and palazzos, sneak peeks at releases that won't be available for months, exhibitions you can only see that week. But this year, everyone was talking about L'Appartement, an entirely shoppable show imagined by Antoine Beaumont for L'Artisan Perfume. Sight unseen, Jill Sager was so excited about the painting she picked up that she pulled it out to show me at the airport. It got me thinking, what was on display elsewhere that you could actually bring home? Surprisingly, quite a lot. Here are 15 pieces you can add to the cart right now. First up on the list is the LLC VT Espresso Maker. This is $175 at Alisi.com. Philip Malone designed the VT Mocha pot to resemble a screw, exactly the gesture you make when you're adding coffee to its base. Both the 3 and 6 cup sizes come with a jaunty green knob and handle, and they even work on induction cooktops. I'm the kind of person who has been known to bring a KitchenAid mixer or Chemex on a weekend road trip to Hudson Valley, so I like the idea of the mini as an insurance for a decent coffee setup on the road. Next up is the Freddy Modernist Net Coaster Set by Tara Bernard. The Modernist Net Coaster Set by Tara Bernard is $260. This is on the Frette.com website. Tara Bernard is a regular collaborator with Freddy, who crafts the sheets on many great hotels' beds. The brand's table linens are just as high quality, and this graphic coaster set would make a beautiful gift. I'd wrap them up for my very chic aunt, who hosts regularly. Next, we have the Dalmato Keel Pouf. This is $4,890 at theartemis.com. When I met the designers behind the Dalmato at the Satellite Fair Alcova, I was delighted by this funky little Kilman Ottoman. I'd put it in our tiny entryway as a spot for putting on shoes. Plus, designers Francesco Manfredi and Tommaso Lorenzi also divulged to me that the Kyle makes a cameo in Devil Wears Prada 2. Tell me if you spot it. Then we have the Benny Oho Meditation Mat for $650 on the BennyRugs.com website. A part of the Unicone collection made in collaboration with Casa Milano, the Oho is made of Moroccan wool in rich 1.75-inch deep pile. While you could buy it for its intended use, a calming spot to start or the end of the day, I can easily imagine it as a layering moment so guests can sit more comfortably on the floor with after-dinner drinks. Next up is the Milano Aperitivo glass set for $220. This is by Sophie Lou Jacobson. the suede and gorgeous dress fit for a disco, Sophie Lou Jacobson presented her latest collection in Italian fashion. Sikorsky adorned glass and tableware, serving plates, an ashtray, a cigarette box, and a silk ruffled placemat make up for the new capsule. I like the ashtray in particular, but as jewelry or a keys catch-all. Similarly, the cigarette box could make home to matches or cotton balls in the bathroom. The set was $220. Next, we have How Italy Feels Through the Lens, the Region by Region by Italy Segreta. This is featured on Amazon for $50. This book will take up residence on my coffee table all summer, splashed with photography from Italy's different regions. It's a love letter to the country, a scene through the eyes of 20 different artists. Next, we have the Miller Van Severen Silhouettes Candle Holders. The Millers of Varying Silhouette Candle Holders are now $70, and they are from Appartamento. In Milan, I encountered life-size versions of Miller Van Severen's new candle holders. Made in collaboration with Appartamento, the four raw aluminum shapes, triangular, rectangular, L, and radius, illustrate different forms that the 15-year-old design studio returns to again and again in their work. I love them as a gaggle on my coffee table or a genesis of a reverent table setting. Then we have the Lamorosco and Pulspaten coffee cups. These are now $59 from Pulspaten. And as the espresso drinker, anything Lamorosco does is of interest to me. In Milan, the brand debuted several new colors, cream, brushed steel, and blue, all good additions for its at-home machines. More affordable, though, it's a collection from the Dutch decor brand Pulspaten, which includes espresso, cappuccino, and latte cups, as well as breakfast bowls and 30-second hourglasses. The time it takes to extract one espresso shot, I would happily take my morning Americano in one of these. Next, we have the Noel Doozy Canoe Coffee Table for $5,295. This is from Design Within Reach. For Noel artist Cozy Canoe, this coffee table inspired by his Nigerian and Texan roots. He now lives and works in Portugal. Steel rods support the leather top, which nods to an African drum, and the swishy leather fringe takes cues from African ceremonial skirts and cowboy regalia. Every living room needs a piece of art you can set drinks on. No? Next is the Sister by Studio Ashby Ankh side table. This is $6,084. It can be found on the Sister by Studio Ashby website. When I asked Sophie Ashby about her favorite product from her new furniture collection, she immediately grabbed the flowering handle of the Ankh side table, illustrating how easy it is to move around. Before it's cast in lightweight aluminum, the Ankh is hand-sketched, then hand-carved in wax. Made to order, this isn't an impulsive buy, but I'd certainly use it in our next sofa or anywhere else as an extra surface that may be required. Then we have the Frederic Dooley lamp. This is from the Frederic Fallon website, and it is the dual lamp for $398. Another favorite by Alcova, the stainless steel Dooley lamp by Danish designer Frederic Fallon. Its squat conical form is softened by the curved base, and it would serve wonderfully as a bedside light or perched on our piano. And finally on our list, we have the underbedding and sheets. This is currently $180 at under.com, and the fitted sheet is $118 at under.com. While wandering through the Convey Design Showcase, I was drawn to the presentation by this Milan-based bedding brand. Under offers per-scale linens crafted in Portugal and Marini blankets made in Italy. The duvets and sheets come in three different sizes and five colors, including on-trend, cobalt blue, and cocoa. Next in our style and shopping segment from Domino Magazine, I wrote a book about sustainable homes. These are eight ideas that are still inspiring me. A moving wall can save you from a reno down the road by Nicole Gray and Lydia Giselle. Usually when someone is telling us how we can live more sustainably at home, We get a long list of to-dos and not-to-dos, but Nicole Gray's guide isn't at all strict. In fact, it isn't a guide at all. The interior stylist, art director, and writer's new book, The Reimagined Home, is meant to spark imagination of what's possible when we view our homes as an extension of ourselves. In its pages, she tours the spaces of 16 creatives who have all, in their own way, gone green, whether that's by future-proofing, conscious sourcing, or regenerative design. Ahead, we asked the author to share her favorite lessons from the homes she featured. I'd heard of kitchen islands or trolleys on wheels. They can be moved or tucked away to save space when not in use. But walls on wheels, when I chatted with Shelley Simpson, founder of Mud Australia, about her colorful warehouse conversion in Marrickville, Australia, she identified the true hero pieces of the space, not as the covetable serge mule pennant lights or the BW corner sofa, but as her portable walls. I move them depending on my needs. The living room transforms into a team's yoga studio and creative workshop and Christmas party venue complete with disco balls. These movable walls mean that Shelley doesn't need to alter the structure to adapt her or her family's changing needs. One minute, it's a cinema den. The next, a home office. It's a game changer. And eco can be colorful. Yes, really. I used to associate sustainable design with white walls, stone floors, and plywood kitchens. The look was minimalist and, whisper it, a bit dull. But I've learned that sustainability can be joyful, bold, and colorful. One of my favorite spaces from the book is a mid-century modern penthouse designed by Monique Woodward of B Corporate Certified Architectural Practice, WAWA. 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A home should reflect you, not your Pinterest board. I could never resist getting swept up in the scroll. One tab would be open with modern cottage lighting ideas, another with a pistachio bedding, all because they were in vogue. Because before I knew it, I was elbow deep in a cart full of lights and linens that didn't reflect me or my space. One of my biggest takeaways from the book is that the great design isn't about copying someone else's mood board. It's about finding new ways to tell your own story. In the Totten home of Patricia and Gwen, the entire retrofit was inspired by their favorite sculpture called Entitled 1963 by Donald Judd. Its concave shape and arch fins inspired the upside-down curved timber ceiling in their kitchen extension. It may not be trending on Pinterest, but it looks great as well as being deeply personal and unique to them. No room is too small for big style. I am just as guilty as the next person of falling into the someday daydream. You know the one, someday when I have a bigger kitchen, someday when I finally get that extra bedroom, someday when I can fit a jacuzzi in my bathroom. But focusing on the space I wanted made me oblivious to what I already had. In the pocket-sized apartment of interior designer Sophie Van Witten, an unapologetically pink sink found on eBay for $20 and framed with scalloped charcoal marble tiles designed by Sophie and fabricated by Paragon Stone, creates a focal point in a compact bathroom. The sink creates a fun focal point paired with floating shelves and mirror that opens up the tight space. The light reflecting lilac paint on the woodwork also draws upward, making the room appear bigger. Choose patina over polish. One should never be the oldest thing in one's house, says Patsy Stone. I live by this quote now. There's something special about having pieces in your home that have lived longer than you, pre-loved treasures that keep furniture out of landfills and age beautifully. A worn leather club chair found at a car boot sale, a brass mirror from Facebook Marketplace, or a mid-century credenza grifted by your granny that works harder than anything you will find flat-packed and looks better with the odd scuff mark or two. And the Brooklyn brownstone of designers Lindsay Callow and Vincent Carl, the philosophy comes to life with wall lights salvaged from a ship, a 1920s cast iron sink from a market, and a sheep barn door from Pittsburgh Childhood Farm, repurposed as a bathroom door and patched using wood in a similar tone that he found in a shop. Shopping local is a design flex. My go-to shops used to be Zahara Home, Arket, and H&M Home, but recently I found a new thrill and smugness in shopping down the road. Sourcing locally supports small businesses while also resulting in fewer shipping emissions and less packaging waste. But the best bit is that you can get to avoid the algorithm effect. Instead of having the same mass-produced faces and cushions as everyone else, your space gets filled with one-of-kind pieces that no one else has. No more cookie-cutter interiors. In the coveted hall belonging to stylist Hannah Hills in Chester, many of the hero items were bought locally, including a large terracotta pot, which was sourced by a local trader, and a vase, which Hannah found while rummaging in a secret local bunker full of bric-a-brac. Not everything needs to go. I used to think that renovations were all about the buzz to be found in the before and after stories, the sledgehammers and the gut jobs, but the homes featured in the book have taught me that renovations should not be geared towards what we can remove, but rather what is already there and that we can keep. In a Hampstead family home designed by founders of Retrovis, Maria Speak and Adam Hill's rooms have been designed around the existing elements. On the wall between the first and second floors, the original Victorian timber-braced brickwork has been left exposed rather than plastered over, along with the limbed floorboards, plaster cornices, and the backbone of the house. The spiral wood staircase, one concealed when the property was a series of bed sits, but left intact to be a celebration of newfound volume and scale. Think and rethink. Before I would look at a box of leftover mismatched tiles and see clutter. Now I see a future mosaic trivet or an artsy tabletop. There is joy to be found in useful, practical, and often overlooked items in such unexpected ways. One of my favorite examples of this is the Salt Lake City home of interior designer Susan Holmberg, where a woven hammock has been repurposed as a piece of artwork above her bed. It beats letting it collect dust in the garage and also brings joy long after the holiday is over. You'd be surprised what joy-inducing treasures are hidden in your garage, closet, or the dreaded mysterious drawer. Take a look. Moving on to our organization segment from Domino Magazine Online, the three hardest things to keep organized and how to finally tackle them, whether you have an ample closet space or none at all, by Lindsay Mather. How's that resolution to keep your house tidy going? Furniture brand Sharps recently paired historical search data with its findings from a survey of 2,001 UK homeowners to paint a picture of our top wants and most important needs for our spaces in 2026, alongside design predictions, canopy beds, and a look at people's relationships with trends, mainly skeptical. This takeaway stood out. Nearly a quarter of respondents cited shoes, coats, and everyday bags as the top three most difficult belongings to organize. Staring down piles of gear can admittedly be intimidating, but we happen to have quite the collection of simple, long-lasting solutions here at Domino. Sometimes you just need a little direction. Below, a few of the best outside-the-box storage ideas from our archive. How to keep shoes organized. Hang them on the wall. Fashion influencer Meredith Peck, aka Spark and Pepper, took an advantage of already there molding at a ledge for hanging heeled footwear in her San Francisco clothis, while fellow content creator Alyssa Kosari used IKEA curtain rods for the same purpose in her new New York City apartment. Go above the closet. People tend to store shoes on the floor, but reality TV star Bryn Woodfield went the opposite direction in her New York City apartment, maximizing an awkward nook above her closet with a series of floating shelves accessible via library ladder. How to keep coats organized, skip hooks, and hang on a hanging rod. Free the hanging rod from your closet by putting one in place of her mudroom's coat hooks. YouTuber Alexandra Gator can now fit twice as many jackets in the same amount of space. And then how to keep everyday bags organized. Put them on display. When your bag collection is as epic as Casale's seen here in her Los Angeles home, display it as you would sculpture, an open shelving to all admire. Give them their own mini hooks. Don't let totes take up prime storage real estate. Instead, hang a mini extendable accessory rack to corral them off to the side, like New York City stylist Benjamin Wright did in this entryway closet. Next in Domino Magazine, a modular IKEA wardrobe keeps this fashion influencer's clothes in order. Meredith Peck shares her go-to hangers, shoe shelves, and more by Samantha Weiss Hills. Tucked away on the second floor of her family's San Francisco Edwardian, fashion influencer Meredith Peck's Clothis, a hybrid closet office, used to be outfitted for her work as a creative director. As her following grew over the years, she realized a desk and computer were no longer serving her in the space. It was time to shed that era of her career and make it a full-time dressing room. The space's compact size meant she'd need to maximize storage by going up toward the high ceilings, and the scale of furniture had to be small without compromising comfort. From her go-to hangers to her expandable Amazon shoe shelves, Peck shares all the details that remade where she goes to work. Her brand of choice for small space furniture. Thanks to Peck's wardrobe, as well as the new decor, her closet is full of color. The walls are swathed in Benjamin Moore's warm white dove, the backdrop to a striped settee and dusty blue armchair from Coley Home, as well as a pattern rose-hued rug from Sweetest Brand Layered that stretches across the room. When I discovered Coley Home, it all clicked. I love that I could customize everything, and the chair and settee ended up being the perfect fit, she said of the furnishings. Peck then chose muted drapes that would gently filter natural light and play a quieter role instead of drawing attention away from her outfits. An eclectic inspiration board and a vintage portrait make the space feel welcoming, not only for her, but her family, too. Her husband, Andy, and daughter, Maddie, pile at the end of the day, as well as dog Lucy, to giggle and unwind together. The IKEA system that keeps her clothes corralled. To stay organized, Peck sorts her clothing by season in a loosely colored, coded manner. It makes getting dressed feel more intuitive, and she chose to install the IKEA Elvari storage to create a framework around the approach, which is made from sturdy aluminum, has adjustable clothes rails, and can be finished with shoe racks or other units that have adjustable feet. I wanted something modular and flexible, nothing too permanent, in case this room needs to evolve into something else down the line, Peck says. Dresses and longer garments are always hung, while most everything else gets folded. Bags slide right onto the tippy top shelf. Aside from sorting things by hue, she puts the pieces she's most excited to wear front and center so they're easy to grab. After adding simple, expandable shelves from Amazon to stash more of her shoe collection in the closet's built-ins, Peck made good use of the trim above. I'd once seen someone hang their shoes from a curtain rod, and since adding a rod to plaster walls wasn't really an option, I tried resting them on the molding instead. To her delight, they balanced perfectly. It turned into one of those happy accidents that feels intentional. The hangers she swears by. Pro organizers swear by velvet hangers, so it's no surprise that Peck swears by them too. Her favorites come in a pack of 30, available in several colors, and are less than $20. Nothing slips, and because they're so slim, you can fit so much more, always a plus. The pieces she's reaching for right now. What's an epic closet without clothes? Lately, Peck has been drawn to traditional staples that would carry her from one season to the next, like a perfectly weighted blazer from Taylor's Keep, the utility shirt and wrap skirt from Lan Jenkel, and a pair of parachute pants by St. Clair Scissors, made from heirloom tablecloth. They all strike the balance of versatility and character that I love, she divulges. As for shoes, a pair of vintage black Calvin Klein heels will go with everything. They are the best kind of vintage find, timeless with a wink. You could say the same for Peck's interior design too. Moving on to our house tour segment from Domino Magazine, this designer moved back into her childhood apartment. Here's how she made it her own. The 780 square foot represents three different chapters by Zoe Sesums. When Hanny Hemmerly looks at her Brooklyn co-op window at the Empire State Building, she sees a childhood memory rather than a tourist attraction. Her dad bought the apartment when she was 5 in the early 2000s after her parents divorced. It quickly became a space where anything felt possible, especially in her bedroom where she once painted it in stripes of pink, purple, and blue after failing to choose a favorite. A blurry iPhone photo of that skyscraper view came with her to college. Now it's back to being the backdrop to daily life, but this time the home is her own. There was a fire when she was 8, followed by a paint refresh, but otherwise the 780 square foot space stayed largely the same for years. Eventually, it shifted into something more transient, a landing pad, then a vacancy, then a temporary solution when Hemmerly moved back to New York during the pandemic to attend Pratt Institute just a few blocks away. Even then, it didn't quite feel like hers. I kind of lived in it as if it was a rental, she remembers. But after about a year and a half, by then joined by her now husband, the couple started itching to set down more permanent roots. We wanted it to feel more purposeful, Hemmerly says, like somewhere we could entertain, somewhere that actually reflected us. Last summer, they committed over the course of 4 months, and the pair took on the renovation themselves, demoing the kitchen, painting and installing light fixtures, and reworking nearly every surface of the apartment. It wasn't about a full overhaul. It was a shift that was intentional, ahead the changes that made the biggest impact. Let materials do less. Working with a small footprint and IKEA kitchen, Hemmerly leaned into simplicity. Rather than trying to disguise lower-cost materials with bold choices, she kept the palette neutral and bright. I tend to think restraint is better, she says. You want those materials to feel as elegant and understated as possible. Scale down to open up. Hemmerly gravitated towards antiques not just for their character, but for their proportions. When you use smaller furniture, it actually makes the space feel bigger, she explains. Many of the pieces were sourced on weekend trips, drives to Hudson's, quick detours through Connecticut, the occasional auction scroll. The goal wasn't to fill the space quickly, but to let it come together gradually. Let the sentiment lead. The apartment is layered with pieces that span generations. A dining table from her grandmother, a bar cart from her mom's side of the table, smaller objects collected over time. I didn't want to invest in disposable things, she said. That balance between the inherited, the found, and the chosen keeps the space feeling both grounded and evolving. Get scrappy with the details. Budget-shaped, nearly every decision, but Hemmerly used the constraint as an opportunity to get even more than creative. She used fabric samples for upholstery, covering a seat of a vintage chair, and scrap materials for smaller projects like pillows and window treatments. There are always ways to make something work without buying everything new. Envisioning a large painting for the living room, Hemmerly made one of herself, an abstract landscape inspired by the place where her husband first told her he loved her. For all its history, the apartment isn't stuck in the past. What's funny is that it doesn't feel like a childhood apartment anymore, Hemmerly says. It feels completely different. Still, traces remain, a memory of where a dresser once stood, the echo of music playing from a radio, the knowledge that the dining room moonlighted as a den. Together, they created an underlining comfort that's hard to manufacture. I feel really at home, she adds, and I think that's rare in New York. In our next tour from Domino Magazine, cherry red and forest green live harmoniously in this charming London home by Olivia Lidbury. When Flora Slater was viewing what would become her home in North London, she instinctively knew how she could transform the primary bedroom. It was really bizarre blue color scheme, but it had high ceilings, and on the empty wall above the bed, I remember thinking, if I get this house, I'd love to install a canopy. A few months later, the interior designer and her fiancé got the keys, and spoiler alert, Slater got to live in her princess bed dreams. Growing up in the English countryside, Slater was influenced by her mom's way of clashing patterns by the likes of Robert Clem and Colfax and Fowler. My love of fabrics is one of the main reasons I got into interior design, she says. With her own place, she wanted to recreate that sense of warmth and coziness. Despite the house being close to central London, luckily the cottage-like proportions of the compact 150-year-old Victorian terrace lent itself to this vision. With the completely open floor plan downstairs, Slater decided to zone off different areas through color and furniture placement. She was guided by her collection of paintings by the contemporary Irish artist Maria Murphy, which were too big to hang in her previous apartment. In the front living room, the pastel palette of the piece, called the Monday Spirit, inspired a pale pink feature wall and armchair covered in playful wiggle fabric. The space is optimized for the TV watching, with a bench by the window alongside a small sofa and armchair. The club fenders around the fire offer another place for guests to perch. We love to host and to cram everyone in, laughs Slater. Adjacent to the TV watching area is a more formal sitting area where two more of Murphy's bold paintings are complemented by oversized burgundy lamp bases and ruby red walls. I wanted a balance of old and new, says Slater, of mixing a mid-century sideboard with a sofa covering in a busy fabric by Colfax and Fowler. The living areas look onto the dining nook where Slater finally used a fabric she had been obsessed with for some time, Sanderson's Cherry and R. I think when you're doing your own house, you make your own rules, she says of the array of colors. The kitchen units were left as they were, but adding floppy fabric pennants and seating pads around the banquette helped to soften the overall feel of the space. Upstairs, Slater, a self-confessed bath person, knew she couldn't live without the emerald green of the original bathroom. It was dark and moody, but I wanted to feel like in a beautiful light room where I'm having a soak. Painting the walls on the uplifting shade of yellow has transformed it, while adding white borders, also with paint, proved a cost-effective alternative to paneling. Everything just ended up getting so expensive, so this was a kinder way to budget. The bed was a detail she wasn't willing to compromise on, though. Slater had dreamed of having a traditional half-tester bed since she was a little girl. So when her mom offered her a leftover roll of the Robert Klein fabric, she jumped at the chance. She designed the striped headboard and picked a green canopy lining to coordinate with the poppy pattern. You feel like you're in a little cocoon. It's super cozy, and you really don't feel like you're in London. Despite a few protests from her fiancé, he actually secretly loves it, she laughs. The house reminds Slater of her childhood home, and her mom agrees. When you walk in, she said, it feels like we're back in the countryside, and that's definitely the vibe I was going for. Moving into our gardening segment from Martha Stewart magazine, 5 serviceberry trees that are perfect for small yards and offer year-round beauty. You don't need much space to cultivate these serviceberry varieties, by S.J. McShane. If you have a small yard, you might think there isn't enough space to grow attractive trees, but serviceberries are a standout solution, often called June berries because their fruit ripens early summer. These deciduous trees and shrubs are prized for their compact size, moderate growth rate, and low maintenance nature. Serviceberries offer 4 season interest: delicate white blooms in spring, sometimes they're lightly fragrant, edible berries in the summer, and vibrant red, orange, and yellow foliage in the fall. With relatively non-aggressive root systems and flexible growth habits, they're especially well-suited to smaller landscapes. Ahead, we spoke with experts who suggested several serviceberry varieties that thrive in tight spaces. The list is the Regent Serviceberry. Regent Serviceberries are naturally compact, growing to about 4 to 6 feet tall and wide, says Christy Balbini of Windscape Gardeners. With high ornamental value, this multi-stem shrub attracts beneficial pollinators and features small, sweet, round berries that ripen from red to purplish black in June. These berries are often used for fresh eating, jams, and pies. The foliage is visually appealing, showcasing oval removal finely toothed leaves that range from gray to green to dark green in summer. Baldinieri notes that the Regent thrives in full sun and prefers moist, well-draining, slightly acidic soil. Next on the list are the Autumn Brilliance Serviceberry. The Autumn Brilliance Serviceberry is an exceptional option for small yards, says Tammy Sons, the founder of TN Nursery. It's a nice shape. You can rely on it to look good. The autumn leaves are brilliant orange red and doesn't get many illnesses. And all of this is important. We don't have lots of room. With year-round interest and non-invasive root systems, the compact tree can be shaped into a single stem form or grown as a multi-stem clump for privacy hedges. In spring, Autumn Brilliance features showy, star-shaped white flowers followed by blueberry-like purple fruits that attract songbirds. In the fall, the trees are filled with vibrant foliage, and come winter, you can admire its elegant branching structure with smooth, silvery gray bark. It typically matures at 15 to 25 feet tall and 15 to 20 feet wide, offering the benefits of a tree without overwhelming small areas. This tree thrives in full sun to partial shade, and while it adapts well to various soil types, it enjoys well-draining, loamy soil. Next on the list is the Allegheny Serviceberry. The Allegheny Serviceberry is also known as the smooth serviceberry due to its hairless foliage, adds beauty to small spaces with its four season interests, says David Freed, owner of Elmore Roots Fruit Tree Nursery. They are the first tree to flower on the edge of the woods and usually the first native fruits for birds returning from the south. The small multi-stem decorative tree or large shrub features drooping clusters of delicate five-petaled white flowers that bloom early in spring. Often before leaves emerge, its distinctive foliage has a bronze-purple tint in spring, then turns dark green in summer, transitioning to brilliant shades of orange, red, or gold in autumn. The bark is smooth and slate gray with distinctive white longitudinal stripes that become more fissured and rough as the tree matures. While the tree thrives in full sun, Fred notes that it is adaptable and can also grow in partial shade and moist locations. Number four is the Shadblow Serviceberry. For smaller yards, Sun always recommends planting Shadowblow for its compact, manageable size and four-season interest. It is fairly neat and grows upward, giving pretty star-shaped white flowers in the spring and lovely color in the autumn. However, it won't be too much for a small garden. The Shadblow is a striking multi-stem tree that typically grows to 15 to 25 feet tall and 10 to 15 feet wide, making it perfect choice for smaller gardens. Its dark purple berries not only attract birds, but also pack it nutritious punch, offering a delightful flavor that is reminiscent of blueberries and strawberries. This eye-catching tree is low maintenance and thrives in a variety of soil types, including clay and is partial shade. Once it's established, the Shadblow requires minimal attention. Additionally, it is a high ecological value, serving as early food source for beneficial pollinators. Number five is the Snowy Mespalus Serviceberry. The Snowy Mespalus is a treasure in any garden. This compact tree or small shrub features oval leaves that display a lovely coppery pink or bronze tint. In spring, it produces delicate white, five-petaled flowers, providing early food for pollinators. As summer arrives, delicious berries appear, enjoyed by both humans and birds alike. Come fall, the tree offers a stunning display of vibrant colors, showcasing shades of orange, crimson, and gold. Its low maintenance and disease-resistant qualities make it ideal as a specimen tree, a screen, or a hedge. It can even be grown in containers, enhancing beauty without taking up too much space. This tree thrives in full sun to partial shade and various soil types, including clay. Finishing out our segment is our food segment. From MarthaStewart.com, baked rhubarb. 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It's one of the easiest and the most delicious ways to prepare the rosy pink stalks, by Martha Stewart. The prep time is about 20 minutes. The cook time is 25. The total time is 1 hour and 15 minutes, and it serves 4. For an easy, ultra springy dessert, try Martha's delicious recipe for baked rhubarb. The vegetable's tartness is tamed by a generous amount of sugar, vanilla, and butter, which meld with the rhubarb as it bakes and softens. In the last 5 minutes of cooking, you'll add a drizzle of heavy cream, giving the dish silky richness. Martha likes to serve spoonfuls of the baked rhubarb with a dollop of tangy cream fraiche, which you could also serve with ice cream, yogurt, or whipped cream. Easy and mostly hands-off, this sweet tart dessert is one of the best ways to enjoy fresh rhubarb when it's in season. Here are the 5 ingredients you'll need. First, rhubarb. You'll need roughly 2 pounds of rhubarb to yield 8 cups, worth when chopped. When chopped, look for stalks that are firm and look shiny. Rhubarb will have a similar flavor whether it's green, pink, or red. Sugar. Most rhubarb recipes call for a generous amount of sugar to tame the vegetable's intense tartness. Here we use 3/4 cup. Most of it's tossed with the rhubarb and left to macerate or draw out the moisture, while the rest is sprinkled over the top before baking. Butter. Martha loves how rhubarb and butter complement one another, and we couldn't agree more. Here, it helps thicken and enrich the juices as the dessert bakes. Cutting it into small pieces first ensures it melts evenly throughout. Next is heavy cream. For an extra dose of silky richness, drizzle a bit of cream over the rhubarb in the last 5 minutes of baking. Be sure to use the heavy cream, not light cream, or half and half to prevent curdling. Vanilla extract. It's always worth using the best quality vanilla extract you can find. It will give your desserts a superior flavor. Vanilla bean paste, which has become widely available in recent years, can be used interchangeably with equal good results. Vanilla extract versus vanilla sugar. In her original recipe, Martha used vanilla sugar, the aromatic blend of scraped vanilla beans and sugar, but we've opted to call for vanilla extract instead, as it's more convenient and affordable. If you'd like to make vanilla sugar, however, simply combine 2 cups of granulated sugar and the scraped seeds of 1 vanilla bean pod and food processor, plus several times with the beans as a well distributed throughout the sugar, then transfer to an airtight container. Tuck the scraped pod in the container as well for even more flavor. You'll only need 3/4 of vanilla sugar for this recipe, but you can use the rest of flavored whipped cream, incorporate it into the baked goods or coffee drinks, and sprinkle over buttered toast. The right baking dish for this recipe. Reach for a large, shallow baking dish for this dessert. A wide enough vessel, ideally 10 to 11 inches from edge to edge, will keep the rhubarb from being piled up too high. Shallow sides, meanwhile, expose a bunch of the mixture to the heat as possible for a delicious caramelization. Here are your ingredients. 2 tablespoons of 1/4 stick unsalted butter, cut in pieces, plus more for baking dish, 8 cups of fresh rhubarb chopped into 1-inch pieces, 3/4 cup of granulated sugar, 2 teaspoons of vanilla extract, 1/4 cup of heavy cream, and a creme fraiche for serving. 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Leftover baked rhubarb can be refrigerated in an airtight container for up to 3 days. Reheat it gently in either a 325 degree Fahrenheit oven or the microwave at 50% power until the rhubarb is just warm through. Use up leftovers. Beside eating leftover baked rhubarb on its own, try adding it to a spoonful of yogurt or oatmeal, or use it as a topping for ice cream, pancakes, or waffles. And five more to try, if you need more recipes, would be the rhubarb strawberry tart, the rhubarb custard pie, the rhubarb raspberry cheesecake squares, the rosé poached rhubarb, or the pistachio rhubarb yogurt cake. This has been Living at Home, and I'm Jen. 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
1: This is Bob Myers from the Historical Society of Michigan with a Michigan History Moment. A visit to Mackinac Island will take you to the home of one of Michigan's most remarkable women. Marguerite Magdalene Marcotte was born about 1780, somewhere in Michigan. Historians disagree as to the exact site. Her name has passed down in history as Madame Magdalene Laframboise. Her father, Jean-Baptiste Marcotte, was a French fur trader with the Northwest Company, and her mother was a Native American woman of prominence in the Odawa Nation. Jean-Baptiste was murdered during a fight over fur trade goods when Magdalene was still an infant. Her mother took her to be raised by an Odawa family on the Grand River, where Magdalene learned to speak Odawa, Ojibwe, French, and English. Magdalene entered the fur trade herself, and at the age of 14 married Joseph Fafard de Laframboise, scion of one of the first families to settle in New France. Years before, the Fafard family had received the nickname Laframboise, which meant the raspberry, and later adopted it as their own family surname. Joseph and Magdalene's marriage represented a good business arrangement between Joseph's fur trading family and Magdalene's Odawa relatives. But in 1806, tragedy struck. One evening, as Joseph knelt in prayer, an enraged customer killed him. Rather than sell or abandon the business in the aftermath of her husband's death, Magdalene obtained a license to trade and went on to manage her family's fur trading posts. By 1818, Madame Laframboise enjoyed an annual income of between $5,000 and $10,000, during a time when a prosperous fur trader could expect to earn no more than $1,000 a year. In 1818, John Jacob Astor, the founder and owner of the American Fur Company, bought her fur trading business. Magdalene retired and built a stately house on Mackinac Island and lived there in comfort for the rest of her life. The house survives today as the Harbor View Inn. In 1820, Magdalene donated the land for St. Anne's Church of Mackinac Island. She requested in her will that she be buried according to the rites of the Roman Catholic Church and asked to be interred under the altar of St. Anne's Church. She died in 1846 and rests today under the church. In keeping with her name, Laframboise, Magdalene's cedar coffin is decorated with a raspberry. This Michigan History Moment was brought to you by MichiganHistoryMagazine.org.

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2: Partly cloudy skies this evening with a chance of a shower, maybe a thunderstorm, a low 56. Rain tomorrow morning, some sunshine later in the day, a high of 71. A mix of clouds and sun on Sunday. Cloudy in the afternoon, though, with a chance of a shower, maybe a thunderstorm, and a high of 83. 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
3: This is Carolyn Bloodworth returning to the reading of Spare by Prince Harry, published by Random House. The book had started with Harry describing a difficult meeting, a secret meeting with his father and brother after his grandfather's funeral in 2020, where he attempted to explain why he left England and to create peace within the family. But the meeting didn't go well, as he realized they didn't understand him or his reasons for leaving. The book then goes back to 1997, and Harry talks about being at Balmoral Castle with the family, all except for his mother, who was divorced from his father by this time. He describes great love for his mother and how special she is, and how he and Willie, as he calls his brother William, would be with the family on holiday in Scotland. He described how his father, or Pa, as he calls him, came to him to let him know that his mother had been killed in a car crash, how he was never able to cry after her death, the argument over making he and his brother walk behind the casket and ultimately doing that, and his limited memory of the funeral, including Elton John's performance of his special rendition of Candles in the Wind. The reading ended with a hearse taking his mother to Althorp. Willie and I watched most of that car ride on TV. We were already at Althorp. We'd been speeded ahead, though it turned out there was no need to hurry. Not only did the hearse go the long way round, it was delayed several times by all the people heaping flowers onto it, blocking the vents and causing the engine to overheat. The driver had to keep pulling over so the bodyguard could get out and clear the flowers off the windscreen. The bodyguard was Graham. Willie and I liked him a lot. We always called him Crackers, as in Graham Crackers. We thought that was hysterical. When the hearse finally got to Althorp, the coffin was removed again and carried across the pond, over a green iron bridge hastily positioned by military engineers, to a little island, and there it was placed upon a platform. Willie and I walked across the same bridge to the island. It was reported that Mummy's hands were folded across her chest, and between them was placed a photo of me and Willie, possibly the only two men who ever truly loved her. Certainly the two who loved her most. For all eternity, we'd be smiling at her in the darkness, and maybe it was this image, as the flag came off and the coffin descended to the bottom of the hole, that finally broke me. My body convulsed and my chin fell, and I began to sob uncontrollably into my hands. I felt ashamed of violating the family ethos, but I couldn't hold it in any longer. It's okay, I reassured myself. It's okay. There aren't any cameras around. Besides, I wasn't crying because I believed my mother was in that hole, or in that coffin. I promised myself I'd never believe that, no matter what anyone said. No, I was crying at the mere idea. It would just be so unbearably tragic, I thought, if it was actually true. Part 7. Then everyone moved on. The family went back to work, and I went back to school, same as I did after every summer holiday. Back to normal, everyone said cheerily. From the passenger seat of Pa's open-top Aston Martin, everything certainly looked the same. Ludgrove School, nestled in the emerald Berkshire countryside, looked as ever like a country church. Come to think of it, the school motto was from Ecclesiastes, "Whatsoever thy hand findeth to do, do it with thy might."

Then again, not many country churches could boast 200 acres of woodland and meadows, sports fields and tennis courts, science labs and chapels, plus a well-stocked library. If you wanted to find me in September 1997, the library would have been the last place to look. Better to check the woods or the sports fields. I was always trying to keep moving, keep busy. I was also, most often, alone. I liked people. I was gregarious by nature, but just then I didn't want anyone too close. I needed space. That was a tall order, however, at Ludgrove, where more than 100 boys lived in proximity. We ate together, bathed together, slept together, sometimes 10 to a room. Everyone knew everyone's business, down to who was circumcised and who wasn't. We called it Roundheads versus Cavaliers. And yet I don't believe one boy so much as mentioned my mother when that new term began. Out of respect? More likely fear. I certainly said nothing to anyone. Days after my return, I had a birthday, September 15th, 1997. I turned 13. By long-standing Ludgrove tradition, there would be a cake, sorbet, and I was allowed to choose two flavors. I chose black currant and mango, Mommy's favorite. Birthdays were always a huge deal at Ludgrove because every boy and most teachers had a ravenous sweet tooth. There was often a violent struggle for the seat next to the birthday boy. That's where you'd be assured of the first and biggest slice. I don't remember who managed to win the seat beside me. Make a wish, Harry. You want a wish? All right, I wish my mother was, then out of nowhere. Aunt Sarah? Holding a box. Open it, Harry. I tore at the wrapping paper, the ribbon. I peered inside. What? Mommy bought it for you, shortly before. You mean in Paris? Yes, Paris. It was an Xbox. I was pleased. I loved video games. That's the story, anyway. It's appeared in many accounts of my life as gospel, and I have no idea if it's true. Pa said Mummy hurt her head, but perhaps I was the one with brain damage. As a defense mechanism, most likely, my memory was no longer recording things quite as it once did. Part 8. Despite its two male headmasters, Mr. Gerald and Mr. Marston, both legends, Ludgrove was largely run by women. We called them the matrons. Whatever tenderness we got day to day came from them. The matrons hugged us, kissed us, bandaged our injuries, wiped our tears. All except mine, that is. After that one gravesite outburst, I'd not cried again. They fancied themselves our surrogates. Mums away from mums, they'd always chirp, which had always been odd, but now was especially confusing because of Mummy's disappearance, and also because the matrons were suddenly hot. I had a crush on Miss Roberts. I felt certain I'd marry her one day. I also recall two Miss Lynns, Miss Lynn Major and Miss Lynn Minor. They were sisters. I was deeply smitten with the latter. I reckoned I'd marry her too. Three times a week after dinner, the matrons would assist the youngest boys with a nightly wash. I can still see the long row of white baths, each with a boy reclining like a little pharaoh, awaiting his personalized hair washing. For older boys who'd reached puberty, there were two tubs in a separate room behind a yellow door. The matrons came down the row of tubs with stiff brushes, bars of floral soap. Every boy had his own towel embossed with his school number. Mine was 116. After shampooing a boy, the matrons would ease back his head, give him a slow and luxurious rinse. Confusing as hell. Matrons would also help with the crucial extraction of lice. Outbreaks were common. Nearly every week, another boy would come down with a fierce case. We'd all point and laugh. Nah, nah, you've got nits. Before long, a matron would be kneeling over the patient, rubbing some solution into his scalp, then scraping out the dead beasts with a special comb. As a 13-year-old, I graduated from matronly bathing assistance, but I still depended on their nightly tuck-ins, still treasured their morning greetings. They were the first faces we saw each day. They swept into our rooms, threw open our curtains. Morning, boys!
Bleary, I gaze up into a beautiful visage framed by a halo of sun. Is that? Could that be? It never was. The matron I dealt with the most was Pat. Unlike the other matrons, Pat wasn't hot. Pat was cold. Pat was small, mousy, frazzled, and her hair fell greasily into her always tired eyes. Pat didn't seem to get much joy out of life, though she did find two things reliably satisfying: catching a boy somewhere he wasn't supposed to be, and shutting down any bouts of Russ housing. Before every pillow fight, we'd put a sentry at the door. If Pat or the headmasters approached, the sentry was instructed to cry, KV, KV, I think. Someone said it meant, the head's coming. Someone else said it meant, beware. Whatever, when you heard it, you knew to get out of there or pretend to be asleep. Only the newest and stupidest boys would go to Pat with a problem, or worse, a cut. She wouldn't bandage it. She'd poke it with a finger or squirt something into it that hurt twice as much. She wasn't a sadist. She just seemed empathy challenged. Odd, because she knew about suffering. Pat had many crosses to bear. The biggest seemed her knees and spine. The latter was crooked, the former chronically stiff. Walking was hard. Stairs were torture. She'd descend backwards glacially. Often we'd stand on the landing below her, doing antic dances, making faces. Do I need to say which boy did this with the most enthusiasm? We never worried about Pat catching us. She was a tortoise and we were tree frogs. Still, now and then, the tortoise would luck out. She'd lunge, grab a fistful of boy. Aha! That lad would then be well and truly fucked. Didn't stop us. We went on mocking her as she came down the stairs. The reward was worth the risk. For me, the reward wasn't tormenting poor Pat, but making my mates laugh. It felt so good to make others laugh, especially when I hadn't laughed for months. Maybe Pat knew this. Now and then she'd turn, see me being a perfect ass, and she'd laugh too. That was the best. I love cracking up my mates, but nothing quite did it for me like making the otherwise miserable Pat bust a gut. Part 9. We called them grub days. They were Tuesday, Thursday, and Saturday, I think. Immediately after lunch, we'd queue in the corridor, along the wall, craning to see, just ahead, the grub table, piled high with sweets, munchies, Skittles, Mars bars, and best of all, Opal Fruits. I took great offense when Opal Fruits changed their name to Starburst. Pure heresy, like Britain changing its name. Just the sight of that grub table made us swoon. Mouths watering, we'd talk about the impending sugar rush as farmers in a drought talk about a forecast of rain. Meanwhile, I devised a way of supersizing my sugar rush. I'd take all my Opal Fruits and squeeze them together into one massive gobstopper, then jam it into the side of my mouth. As the wad melted, my bloodstream would become a frothy cataract of dextrose. Whatsoever thy hand findeth to do, do it with thy might. The opposite of grub day was letter writing day. Every boy was required to sit down and compose a missive to his parents. At the best of times, this was drudgery. I could barely remember when Pa and Mummy weren't divorced. So writing to them without touching on their mutual grievances, their messy breakup, required the finesse of a career diplomat. Dear Pa, how's Mummy? No. Dear Mummy, Pa says you haven't. No. But after Mummy disappeared, letter writing day became impossible. I've been told the matrons asked me to write a final letter to Mummy. I have a vague memory of wanting to protest that she was still alive, and yet not doing so for fear they'd think I was mad. Also, what was the point? Mummy would read the letter when she came out of hiding, so it wouldn't be a total waste of effort. I probably dashed off something pro forma, saying I missed her, school was fine, so on and so forth. I probably folded it once and handed it to the matron. I remember immediately thereafter regretting that I hadn't taken the writing more seriously. I wished I'd dug deep, told my mother all the things weighing on my heart, especially my regret over the last time we'd spoken on the phone. She'd called early in the evening, the night of the crash, but I was running around with Willie and my cousins and didn't want to stop playing. So I'd been short with her, impatient to get back to my games. I'd rushed Mummy off the phone. I wished I'd apologized for it.
I wished I'd searched for the words to describe how much I loved her. I didn't know that search would take decades. Part 10. A month later, it was half term. I was going home at last. Wait, no, I wasn't. Pa apparently didn't want me to spend the break wandering aimlessly around St. James Palace, where he'd been mostly living since his breakup with Mummy, and where Willie and I had lived whenever it was our allotted time with Pa. He feared what I might get up into in that big palace all by myself. He feared I might glimpse a newspaper, overhear a radio. More, he feared I might be photographed through an open window or while playing with my toy soldiers in the gardens. He could imagine reporters trying to speak to me, shouting questions. Hi, Harry, do you miss your mom? The nation was in a state of hysterical grief, but the press's hysteria had veered into psychosis. Worst of all, Willie wouldn't be at home to watch over me. He was at Eton. So Pa announced that he'd be taking me with him on a planned work trip to South Africa. South Africa, Pa? Really? Yes, darling bird. Johannesburg. He had a meeting with Nelson Mandela. And the Spice Girls? I was thrilled and baffled. The Spice Girls, Pa? He explained that the Spice Girls were giving a concert in Johannesburg, so they were calling on President Mandela to pay their respects. Great, I thought. That explains why the Spice Girls are going to be there. What about us? I didn't get it. I'm not sure Pa wanted me to get it. The truth was, Pa's staff hoped a photo of him standing alongside the world's most revered political leader and the world's most popular female musical act would earn him some positive headlines, which he sorely needed. Since Mummy's disappearance, he'd been savaged. People blamed him for the divorce and thus for all that followed. His approval rating around the world was single digits. In Fiji, to pick just one example, a national holiday in his honor had been rescinded. Whatever the official reason for the trip, I didn't care. I was just glad to be going along. It was a chance to get away from Britain. Better yet, it was proper time with Pa, who seemed sort of checked out. Not that Pa hadn't always been a bit checked out. He'd always given an air of being not quite ready for parenthood, the responsibilities, the patience, the time. Even he, though a proud man, would have admitted as much. But single parenthood? Pa was never made for that. To be fair, he tried. Evenings, I'd shout downstairs, "Going to bed, Pa." He'd always shout back cheerfully, "I'll be there shortly, darling boy." True to his word, minutes later, he'd be sitting on the edge of my bed. He never forgot that I didn't like the dark, so he'd gently tickle my face until I fell asleep. I have the fondest memories of his hands on my cheeks, my forehead, then waking to find him gone, magically, the door always considerately left open a crack. Other than those fleeting moments, however, Pa and I mostly coexisted. He had trouble communicating, trouble listening, trouble being intimate face to face. On occasion, after a long multi-course dinner, I'd walk upstairs and find a letter on my pillow. The letter would say how proud he was of me for something I'd done or accomplished. I'd smile, place it under my pillow, but also wonder why he hadn't said this moments ago while seated directly across from me. Thus, the prospect of days and days of unrestricted Pa time was exhilarating. Then came the reality. This was a work trip for Pa and for me. The Spice Girls concert represented my first public appearance since the funeral, and I knew, through intuition, through bits of overheard conversations, that the public's curiosity about my welfare was running high. I didn't want to let them down, but I also wanted them all to go away. I remember stepping onto the red carpet, screwing a smile onto my face, suddenly wishing I was in my bed at St. James's Palace. Beside me was Baby Spice, wearing a white plastic shoes with chunky 12-inch platform heels. I fixated on those heels while she fixated on my cheeks. She kept pinching them. So chubby, so cute. Then Posh Spice surged forward and clutched my hand. Farther down the line, I spied Ginger Spice, the only Spice with whom I felt any connection, a fellow Ginger. Also, she was world famous for recently wearing a mini dress made of the Union Jack. Why is there a Union Jack on the coffin? She and the other Spices were cooing at me,
saying things I didn't understand while bantering with the journalists who were shouting at me, "Harry, over here! Harry, Harry, how are you doing, Harry?" Questions that weren't questions, questions that were traps, questions that were flung at my head like cleavers. The journalists didn't give a toss how I was doing. They were trying to get me to say something messy, newsy. I gazed into their flashes, bared my teeth, and said nothing. If I was intimidated by the flashes, the Spice Girls were intoxicated. Yes, yes, 1,000 times yes, that was their attitude every time another flash went off. Fine by me. The more out front they were, the more I could fade into the woodwork. I remember they talked to the press about their music and their mission. I didn't know they had a mission, but one Spice compared the group's crusade against sexism to Mandela's struggle against apartheid. At last, someone said it was time for the concert to begin. Off you go, follow your father. Concert? Pa? Impossible to believe, even more impossible while it was actually happening. But I saw it with my own eyes. Pa gamely nodding to the beat and tapping his foot. If you want my future, forget my past. If you want to get with me, better make it fast. After, on the way out, there were more flashes. This time the Spice Girls weren't there to deflect attention. It was just Pa and me. I reached for him, grabbed his hand, hung on. I recall, bright as the flashes, loving him, needing him. Part 11. The next morning, Pa and I went to a beautiful lodge on the Snaky River, KwaZulu-Natal. I knew about this place where Redcoats and Zulu warriors clashed in the summer of 1879. I heard all the stories, legend, and I'd seen the movie Zulu countless times. But now I was going to become a bona fide expert, Pa said. He'd arranged for us to sit on camp chairs before a log fire and listen to a world-famous historian, David Rattray, recreate the battle. It might have been the first lecture to which I ever really paid attention. The men who fought on this ground, Mr. Rattray said, were heroes. On both sides, heroes. The Zulus were ferocious, utter wizards with a short spear known as the Ikhlowa, which was named for the sucking sound it made when pulled from a victim's chest. And yet a mere 150 British soldiers on hand managed to hold off 4,000 Zulus, and that improbable stand called Rorke's Drift instantly became part of British mythology. 11 soldiers were awarded the Victoria Cross, the greatest number ever won in one battle by a single regiment. Another 2 soldiers, who held off the Zulus one day before Rorke's Drift, became the first to win the Victoria Cross posthumously. Posthumously, Pa? Yes. What does it mean? After they, you know. What? Died, darling boy. Though a source of pride for many Britons, Rorke's Drift was the outgrowth of imperialism, colonialism, nationalism, in short, theft. Great Britain was trespassing, invading a sovereign nation and trying to steal it, meaning the precious blood of Britain's finest lads had been wasted that day in the eyes of some, among them Mr. Rattray. He didn't glide over such difficult facts. When necessary, he condemned the British roundly. Locals called him the White Zulu. But I was too young. I heard him and I also didn't hear. Maybe I'd seen the movie Zulu too many times. Maybe I'd waged too many pretend battles with my toy redcoats. I had a view of battle, of Britain, which didn't permit new facts. So I zoomed in on the bits about manly courage and British power, and when I should have been horrified, I was inspired. On the way home, I told myself the whole trip had been a smash. Not only a terrific adventure, but a bonding experience with Pa. Surely life would now be altogether different. Part 12. Most of my teachers were kind souls who just let me be, who understood all that I was dealing with and didn't want to give me more. Mr. Dawson, who played the organ in the chapel, was extremely gentle. Mr. Little, the drum teacher, was exceedingly patient. Confined to a wheelchair, he'd turn up for drum lessons in his van, and it would take us forever to get him out of the van and into the classroom, and then we'd have to leave enough time to get him back into the van after the lesson, so we'd never have more than 20 minutes of actual teaching. I didn't mind, and in return, Mr. Little didn't ever complain that my drumming wasn't really improving. Some teachers, however, gave me no quarter. Like my history teacher,
Mr. Hughes games. Day and night from Mr. Hughes games bungalow beside the sports fields came the shrill yelps of his pointers, Tasca and Bede. They were beautiful, spotted, gray-eyed, and Mr. Hughes games cherished them as children. He kept silvered framed photos of them on his desk, which was one reason many boys thought Mr. Hughes games a tad eccentric. So it came as a roaring shock when I realized that Mr. Hughes games believed me to be the odd one. What could be odder, he said to me one day, than a British prince not knowing British history? I cannot fathom it, Wales. We're talking about your blood relatives. Does that mean nothing to you? Less than nothing, sir. It wasn't just that I didn't know anything about my family's history. I didn't want to know anything. I liked British history in theory. I found certain bits intriguing. I knew a few things about the signing of the Magna Carta, for instance, June 1215 at Runnymede. But that was because I'd once glimpsed the place where it happened through the window of Pa's car, right by the river. Looked beautiful. Perfect spot to establish peace, I thought. But micro details about the Norman conquest, or the ins and outs of the beef between Henry VIII and the Pope, or the differences between the First and Second Crusades, please. It all came to a head one day when Mr. Hughes Games was talking about Charles Edward Stuart, or Charles III, as he thought of himself, pretender to the throne. Mr. Hughes Games had strong opinions about the fellow. While he shared them with us in a hot rage, I stared at my pencil and tried not to fall asleep. Suddenly, Mr. Hughes Games stopped and posited a question about Charles's life. The answer was a cinch if you'd done the reading. No one had. Wales, you must know this. Why must I? Because it's your family. Laughter. I dropped my head. The other boys knew I was royal, of course. If they forgot for half a second, my omnipresent bodyguard, armed, and uniformed police scattered across the grounds would be more than happy to remind them. But did Mr. Hughes Games need to shout it from the rooftops? Did he need to use that loaded word, family? My family had declared me a nullity, the spare. I didn't complain about it, but I didn't need to dwell on it either. Far better in my mind not to think about certain facts, such as the cardinal rule for royal travel. Pa and William could never be on the same flight together because there must be no chance of the first and second in line to the throne being wiped out. But no one gave a damn whom I traveled with. The spare could always be spared. I knew this, knew my place, so why go out of my way to study it? Why memorize the names of past spares? What was the sense in that? More, why trace my family tree when all tracery led to the same severed branch, mummy? After class, I went up to Mr. Hughes Games' desk and asked him to please stop. Stop what, Wales? Embarrassing me, sir. His eyebrows flew up to his hairline like startled birds. I argued that it would be cruel to single out any other boy the way he did me. To ask any other student at Ludgrove such pointed questions about his great-great-grand-whatever. Mr. Hughes Gaines harumped and snuffled. He'd overstepped, he knew it, but he was stubborn. It's good for you, Wales. The more I call on you, the more you'll learn. Days later, however, at the start of the class, Mr. Hughes Gaines made a proffer of peace. Magna Carta style. He presented me with one of those wooden rulers engraved along both sides with the names of every British monarch since Harold in 1066. Rulers, get it? The royal line, inch by inch, right up to Granny. He said I could keep it at my desk, refer to it as needed. Gosh, I said, thanks. Part 13. Late at night, after lights out, some of us would sneak out, go roaming up and down the corridors. A strict violation of the rules, but I was lonely and homesick, probably anxious and depressed, and I couldn't abide being locked into my dormitory. There was one particular teacher who, whenever he caught me, would give me a tremendous clout, always with a copy of the New English Bible, the hardback version. It is indeed, I always thought, a very hardback. Getting hit with it made me feel bad about myself, bad about the teacher, and bad about the Bible. Nevertheless, the next night I'd go right back to flouting the rules. If I wasn't roaming the corridors, I was roaming the school grounds, usually with my best mate, Henners.
Like me, Henners was officially a Henry, but I always called him Henners, and he called me Haz. Skinny with no muscles and hair that stood up in a permanent surrender, Henners was all heart. Whenever he smiled, people melted. He was the only boy who mentioned Mummy to me after she disappeared. But that winning smile, that tender nature, made you forget that Henners could be quite naughty. A huge pick-your-own farm lay beyond the school grounds on the other side of a low fence, and one day Henners and I hopped over, landing face-first in carrot furrows, row after row. Nearby were some fat, juicy strawberries. We went along, stuffing our mouths, popping up now and then like meerkats to make sure the coast was clear. Whenever I bite into a strawberry, I'm there again in those furrows with lovely Henners. Days later, we went back. This time, after we'd eaten our fill and hopped over the fence, we heard our names. We were heading along a cart track in the direction of the tennis courts and slowly returned. Coming straight for us was one of the teachers. "You there, stop!" "Hello, sir. What are you two doing?" "Nothing, sir." "You've been to the farm?" "No." "Open your hands." We did. Busted. Crimson plums. He reacted as if it were blood. I can't remember what punishment we received. Another clout with the New English Bible? Detention, often called DEET. A trip to Mr. Gerald's office? Whatever it was, I know I didn't mind. There was no torture Ludgrove could dish out that surpassed what was going on inside me. Part 14. Mr. Marston, while patrolling the dining room, often carried a little bell. It reminded me of the bell on the front desk of a hotel. Ding, have you a room? He'd ring the bell whenever he wanted to get a group of boys' attention. The sound was constant and utterly pointless. Abandoned children don't care about a bell. Frequently, Mr. Marston would feel the need to make an announcement during meals. He'd begin speaking and no one would listen or even lower their voice, so he'd ring his bell. Ding! 100 boys would keep on talking, laughing. He'd ring it harder. Ding, ding, ding! Each time the bell failed to bring silence, Mr. Marston's face would grow a shade redder. Fellas, will you listen? No was the simple answer. We would not. It wasn't disrespect, however. It was simple acoustics. We couldn't hear him. The hall was too cavernous, and we were too absorbed in our conversations. He didn't accept this. He seemed suspicious, as if our disregard of his bell was part of some greater coordinated plot. I don't know about the others, but I was part of no plot. Also, I wasn't disregarding him. Quite the contrary, I couldn't take my eyes off the man. I often asked myself what an outsider might say if they could witness the spectacle, 100 boys chatting away while a grown man stood before them frantically and uselessly abusing a tiny brass bell. Adding to his general sense of bedlam was the psychiatric hospital down the road, Broadmoor. Sometime before I came to Ludgrove, a Broadmoor patient had escaped and killed a child in one of the nearby villages. In response, Broadmoor installed a warning siren, and now and then they test it to make sure it was in working order. A sound like doomsday, Mr. Marston's bell on steroids. I mentioned this to Pa one day. He nodded sagely. He'd recently visited a similar place as part of his charitable work. The patients were mostly gentle, he assured me, though no one stood out. A little chap who claimed to be the Prince of Wales. Pa said he'd wagged a finger at this impostor and severely reprimanded him. Now look here, you cannot be the Prince of Wales. I'm the Prince of Wales. The patient merely wagged his finger back. Impossible, I'm the Prince of Wales. Pa liked telling stories, and this was one of the best in his repertoire. He'd always ended with a burst of philosophizing. If this mental patient could be so thoroughly convinced of his identity, no less than Pa, it raised some very big questions indeed. Who could say which of us was sane? Who could be sure they weren't the mental patient, hopelessly deluded, humored by friends and family? Who knows if I'm the real Prince of Wales? Who knows if I'm even your real father? Maybe your real father is in Broadmoor, darling boy. He'd laugh and laugh, though it was a remarkably unfunny joke, given the rumor circulating just then that my actual father was one of Mummy's former lovers, Major James Hewitt. One cause of this rumor was Major Hewitt's flaming ginger hair, but another cause was sadism.
Tabloid readers were delighted by the idea that the younger child of Prince Charles wasn't the child of Prince Charles. They couldn't get enough of this joke for some reason. Maybe it made them feel better about their lives that a young prince's life was laughable. Never mind that my mother didn't meet Major Hewitt until long after I was born. The story was simply too good to drop. The press rehashed it, embroidered it, and there was even talk that some reporters were seeking my DNA to prove it. My first intimation that, after torturing my mother and sending her into hiding, they would soon be coming for me. To this day, nearly every biography of me, every longish profile in a paper or magazine, touches on Major Hewitt, treats the prospect of his paternity with some seriousness, including a description of the moment Pa finally sat me down for a proper heart-to-heart, reassuring me that Major Hewitt wasn't my real father. Vivid scene, poignant, moving, and wholly made up. If Pa had any thoughts about Major Hewitt, he kept them to himself. Part 15. My mother legendarily said there were three people in her marriage, but her maths was off. She left Willie and me out of the equation. We didn't understand what was going on with her and Pa, certainly, but we intuited enough. We sensed the presence of the other woman, because we suffered the downstream effects. Willie long harbored suspicions about the other woman, which confused him, tormented him, and when those suspicions were confirmed, he felt tremendous guilt for having done nothing, said nothing, sooner. I was too young, I think, to have suspicions, but I couldn't help but feel the lack of stability, the lack of warmth and love in our home. Now, with Mummy missing, the maths swung hard in Pa's favor. He was free to see the other woman openly as often as he liked. But seeing wasn't sufficient. Pa wanted to be public about it. He wanted to be above board. And the first step towards that aim was to bring the boys into the fold. Willie went first. He'd bumped into the other woman once at the palace, but now he was formally summoned from Eton for a high-stakes private meeting. At Highgrove, I think. Over tea, I believe. It went well, I gathered from Willie later, though he didn't go into details. He merely gave me the impression that the other woman, Camilla, had made an effort, which he appreciated, and that was all he cared to say. My turn came next. I told myself, no big deal, just like getting an injection. Close your eyes, over before you know it. I have a dim recollection of Camilla being just as calm or bored as me. Neither of us much fretted about the other's opinions. She wasn't my mother, and I wasn't her biggest hurdle. In other words, I wasn't the heir. This bit with me was more formality. I wonder what we found to talk about. Horses, probably. Camilla loved them, and I knew how to ride. Hard to think of any other subject we might have scrounged up. I recall wondering, right before the tea, if she'd be mean to me. If she'd be like all the wicked stepmothers in storybooks. But she wasn't. Like Willie, I did feel real gratitude for that. At last, with these strained Camilla summits behind us, there was a final conference with Pa. So, what do you boys think? We thought he should be happy. Yes, Camilla had played a pivotal role in the unraveling of our parents' marriage. And yes, that meant she'd played a role in our mother's disappearance. But we understood that she'd been trapped like everyone else in the riptide of events. We didn't blame her, and in fact, we'd gladly forgive her if she could make Pa happy. We could see that, like us, he wasn't. We recognized the vacant looks, the empty sighs, the frustration always visible on his face. We couldn't be absolutely sure because Pa didn't talk about his feelings, but we'd pieced together through the years a fairly accurate portrait of him, based on little things he'd let slip. For instance, Pa confessed around this time that he'd been persecuted as a boy. Granny and Grandpa, to toughen him up, had shipped him off to Gordonstown, a boarding school where he was horrendously bullied. The most likely victims of Gordonstown bullies, he said, were creative types, sensitive types, bookish types. In other words, Pa. His finest qualities were bait for the toughs. I remember him murmuring ominously, I nearly didn't survive.
How had he? Head down, clutching his teddy bear, which he still owned years later. Teddy went everywhere with Pa. It was a pitiful object with broken arms and dangly threads, holes patched up here and there. It looked, I imagined, like Pa might have after the bullies had finished with him. Teddy expressed eloquently, better than Pa ever could, the essential loneliness of his childhood. Willie and I agreed that Pa deserved better. Apologies to Teddy, Pa deserved a proper companion. That was why, when asked, Willie and I promised Pa that we'd welcome Camilla into the family. The only thing we asked in return was that he not marry her. You don't need to remarry, we pleaded. A wedding would cause controversy. It would incite the press. It would make the whole country, the whole world, talk about Mummy. Compare Mummy and Camilla, and nobody wanted that, least of all Camilla. We support you, we said. We endorse Camilla, we said. Just please don't marry her. Just be together, Pa. He didn't answer, but she answered straight away. Shortly after our private summits with her, she began to play the long game, a campaign aimed at marriage and eventually the crown. With Pa's blessing, we presumed. Stories began to appear everywhere in all the papers about her private conversation with Willie, stories that contained pinpoint accurate details, none of which had come from Willie, of course. They could only have been leaked by the one other person present. And the leaking had obviously been abetted by the new spin doctor Camilla had talked Pa into hiring. Part 16. In the early autumn of 1998, having completed my education at Ludgrove the previous spring, I entered Eton. A profound shock. The finest school in the world for boys, Eton was meant to be a shock, I think. Shock must have been part of its original charter, even perhaps a part of the instructions given to its first architects by the school's founder, my ancestor Henry VI. He deemed Eton some sort of holy shrine, a sacred temple, and to that end he wanted it to overwhelm the senses so visitors would feel like meek, abased pilgrims. In my case, mission accomplished. Henry even vested the school with priceless religious artifacts, including part of Jesus' crown of thorns. One great poet called the place Henry's Holy Shade. Over the centuries, Eton's mission had become somewhat less pious, but the curriculum had become more shockingly rigorous. There was a reason Eton now referred to itself not as a school, but simply as school. For those in the know, there simply was no other choice. 18 prime ministers had been molded in Eton's classrooms, plus 37 winners of the Victoria Cross. Heaven for brilliant boys, it could thus only be purgatory for one very unbrilliant boy. The situation became undeniably obvious during my very first French lesson. I was astounded to hear the teacher conducting the entire class in rapid, nonstop French. He assumed, for some reason, that we were all fluent. Maybe everyone else was, but me? Fluent? Because I did passably well on the entrance exam? Au contraire, mon ami. Afterwards, I went up to him, explained that there'd been a dreadful mistake and I was in the wrong class. He told me to relax, assured me I'd be up to speed in no time. He didn't get it. He had faith in me. So I went to my housemaster, begged him to put me with the slower talkers, the more glacial learners, boys exactement comme moi. He did as I asked, but it was a mere stopgap. Once or twice I confessed to a teacher or fellow student that I wasn't merely in the wrong class, but in the wrong location. I was, in a way, way over my head. They'd always say the same thing, don't worry, you'll be all right. And don't forget, you always have your brother here. But I wasn't the one forgetting. Willie told me to pretend I didn't know him. What? You don't know me, Harold, and I don't know you. For the last 2 years, he explained, Eton had been his sanctuary. No kid brother tagging along, pestering him with questions, pushing up on his social circle. He was forging his own life, and he wasn't willing to give that up. None of which was all that new. Willie always hated it when anyone made the mistake of thinking us a package deal. He loathed it when Mummy dressed us in the same outfits.
It didn't help that her taste in children's clothes ran to the extreme. We often looked like the twins from Alice in Wonderland. I barely took notice. I didn't care about clothes, mine or anyone else's. So long as we weren't wearing kilts, with that worrisome knife in your sock and that breeze up your arse, I was good. But for Willie, it was pure agony to wear the same blazer, the same tight shorts as me. And now to attend the same school was pure murder. I told him not to worry. I'll forget I ever knew you. But Eaton wasn't going to make that easy. Thinking to be helpful, they put us under the same bloody roof, Manor House. At least I was on the ground floor. Willie was way upstairs with the older boys. Part 17. Many of the 60 boys in Manor House were as welcoming as Willie. Their indifference, however, didn't unsettle me as much as their ease. Even the ones my age acted as if they'd been born on the school grounds. Ludgrove had its problems, but at least I knew my way around, knew how to fox Pat, knew when sweets got handed out, how to survive letter writing days. Over time, I'd scratched and clawed my way to the top of the Ludgrove pyramid. Now at Eaton, I was at the bottom again, starting over. Worse, without my best friend, Henners. He was attending a different school. I didn't even know how to get dressed in the morning. Every Etonian was required to wear a black tailcoat, white collarless shirt, white stiff collar pinned to the shirt with a stud, plus pinstripe trousers, heavy black shoes, and a tie that wasn't a tie, more like a cloth strip folded into the white detachable collar. Formal kit, they called it, but it wasn't formal. It was funereal. And there was a reason. We were supposed to be in perpetual mourning for old Henry VI, or else for King George, an early supporter of the school, who used to have the boys over to the castle for tea or something like that. Though Henry was my great-great-great-great-great-great-grandfather, and though I was sorry for his passing and for whatever pain it had caused those who loved him, I wasn't keen on mourning the man around the clock. Any boy might balk at taking part in a never-ending funeral, but for a boy who just lost his mum, it was a daily kick in the balls. First morning, it took forever to fasten my trousers, button my waistcoat, fold my stiff collar, before finally getting out the door. I was frantic, desperate not to be late, which would mean being forced to write my name in a large ledger, the tardy book, one of many new traditions I'd need to learn, along with a long list of new words and phrases. Classes were no longer classes, they were dibs. Teachers were no longer teachers, they were beaks. Cigarettes were tabbage. Seemingly everyone had a raging tabbage habit. Chambers was the mid-morning meeting of the beaks when they discussed the students, especially the problem students. I often felt my ears burning during chambers. Sport, I decided, would be my thing at Eaton. Sporty boys were separated into two groups, dry bobs and wet bobs. Dry bobs played cricket, football, rugby, or polo. Wet bobs rowed, sailed, or swam. I was a dry who occasionally got wet. I played every dry sport, though rugby captured my heart. Beautiful game, plus a good excuse to run into stuff very hard. Rugby let me indulge my rage, which some had now taken to calling a red mist. Plus, I simply didn't feel pain the way other boys did, which made me scary on a pitch. No one had an answer for a boy actually seeking external pain to match his internal. I made some mates. It wasn't easy. I had special requirements. I needed someone who wouldn't tease me about being royal, someone who wouldn't so much as mention my being the spare. I needed someone who'd treat me normal, which meant ignoring the armed bodyguard sleeping down the hall, whose job was to keep me from being kidnapped or assassinated, to say nothing of the electronic tracker and panic alarm I carried with me at all times. My mates all met these criteria. Sometimes my new mates and I would escape, head for the Windsor Bridge, which connected to Eaton to Windsor over the River Thames. Specifically, we'd head to the underside of the bridge where we could smoke tabbage in privacy. My mates seemed to enjoy the naughtiness of it, whereas I just did it because I was on autopilot. Sure, I fancied a cig after a McDonald's. Who didn't? But if we're going to bunk off, I'd much prefer heading over to Windsor Castle Golf Course, knocking a ball around while drinking a wee beer.
Still like a robot, I took every cig offered me, and in the same automatic, unthinking way, I soon graduated to weed. Part 18. The game required a bat, a tennis ball, and a total disregard for one's physical safety. There were four players, a bowler, a batsman, and two fielders stationed mid-corridor, each with one foot in the corridor and one in a room. Not always our rooms. We often intruded on other boys trying to work. They'd beg us to go away. Sorry, we said, this is our work. The radiator represented the wicket. There was an endless debate about what constituted a catch. Off the wall? Yes, catch. Off a window? No catch. One hand, one bounce, half out. One day, the sportiest member of our group hurled himself at a ball, trying to make a tricky catch, and landed face first on a fire extinguisher hooked to the wall. His tongue split wide open. You'd think after that, after the carpet had been permanently soiled with his blood, we'd have called an end to corridor cricket. We didn't. When not playing corridor cricket, we'd loll in our rooms. We got very good at affecting postures of supreme indolence. The point was to look as if you had no purpose, as if you'd bestir yourself only to do something bad, or better yet, stupid. Near the end of my first half, we hit on something supremely stupid. Someone suggested that my hair was a complete disaster, like grass on the moors. Well, what can be done? Let me have a go at it. You? Yeah, let me shave it off. That didn't sound right. But I wanted to go along. I wanted to be a top bloke, a funny bloke. All right. Someone fetched the clippers. Someone pushed me into a chair. How quickly, how blithely, after a lifetime of healthy growth, it all went cascading off my head. When the cutter was done, I looked down, saw a dozen pyramids of ginger on the floor, like red volcanoes seen from a plane, and I knew I'd made a legendary mistake. I ran to the mirror. Suspicion confirmed, I screamed in horror. My mate screamed too, with laughter. I ran in circles. I wanted to reverse time. I wanted to scoop up the hair from the floor and glue it back on. I wanted to wake from this nightmare. Not knowing where else to turn, I violated the sacred rule, the one shining commandment never to be broken, and ran upstairs to Willie's room. Of course, there was nothing Willie could do. I was just hoping he'd tell me it would be okay. Don't freak out. Keep calm, Harold. Instead, he laughed like the others. I recall him sitting at his desk, bent over a book, chuckling, while I stood before him, fingering the nubs on my newly bare scalp. Harold, what have you done? What a question. He sounded like Stewie from The Family Guy. Wasn't it obvious? You shouldn't have done it, Harold. So we're just stating the obvious now? He said a few more things that were immensely unhelpful, and I walked out. Worse ridicule was yet to come. A few days later, on the front page of the Daily Mirror, one of the tabloids, there I was with my new haircut. Headline, Harry the Skinhead. I couldn't imagine how they'd got wind of the story. A schoolmate must have told someone who told someone who told the papers. They had no photo, thank goodness, but they'd improvised. The image on the front page was a computer-generated rendering of the spare, bald as an egg. A lie. More than a lie, really. I looked bad, but not that bad. Part 19. I didn't think it could get worse. What a grievous mistake it is for a member of the royal family, when considering the media, to imagine that things can't get worse. Weeks later, the same newspaper put me on the front page again. Harry's had an accident. I'd broken a bone in my thumb playing rugby, no big deal, but the paper decided to make out that I was on life support. Bad taste under any circumstances, but a little more than a year after Mummy's alleged accident? Come on, fellas. I dealt with the British press all my life, but they'd never before singled me out. In fact, since Mummy's death, an unspoken agreement had governed press treatment of both her sons, and the agreement went like this. Lay off. Let them have their education in peace. Apparently, that agreement had now expired, because there I was, splattered across the front page, made out to seem a delicate flower, or an ass, or both, and knocking on death's door. I read the article several times. Despite the somber subtext, something's very wrong with Prince Harry, I marveled at its tone. Larky. My existence was just fun and games to these people. I wasn't a human being to them.
I wasn't a 14-year-old boy hanging on by his fingernails. I was a cartoon character, a glove puppet to be manipulated and mocked for fun. So what if their fun made my already difficult days more difficult, made me a laughingstock before my schoolmates, not to mention the wider world? So what if they were torturing a child? All was justified because I was royal, and in their minds, royal was synonymous with non-person. Centuries ago, royal men and women were considered divine. Now they were insects. What fun to pluck their wings. Pa's office lodged a formal complaint, publicly demanded an apology, accused the paper of bullying his younger son. The newspaper told Pa's office to sod off. Before trying to move on with my life, I took one last look at the article. Of all the things that surprised me about it, the truly flabbergasting thing was the absolutely shitty writing. I was a poor student, a dreadful writer, and yet I had enough education to recognize that this right here was a masterclass in illiteracy. To take one example, after explaining that I'd been grievously injured, that I was nearly at death's door, the article went on to caution breathlessly that the exact nature of my injury couldn't be revealed because the royal family had forbidden the editors to do so, as if my family had any control over these ghouls. To reassure you, we can say that Harry's injuries are not serious, but the accident was considered grave enough for him to be taken to hospital. But we believe you are entitled to know if an heir to the throne is involved in any accident, however small, if it results in injury. The two butts in a row, the smug self-regard, the lack of coherence and absence of any real point, the hysterical nothingness of it all. This dog's dinner of a paragraph was said to be edited, or more likely written, by a young journalist whose name I scanned and then quickly forgot. I didn't think I'd ever run across it or him again. The way he wrote, I couldn't imagine he'd be a working journalist much longer. Part 20. I forget who used the word first. Someone in the press, probably, or one of my teachers. Whoever, it took hold and circulated. I'd been cast in my role in the rolling royal melodrama. Long before I was old enough to drink a beer legally, it became dogma. Harry? Yeah, he's the naughty one. Naughty became the tide I swam against, the headwind I flew against, the daily expectation I could never hope to shake. I didn't want to be naughty. I wanted to be noble. I wanted to be good, work hard, grow up, and do something meaningful with my days. But every sin, every misstep, every setback triggered the same tired label and the same public condemnations, and thereby reinforced the conventional wisdom that I was innately naughty. Things might have been different if I'd achieved good grades, but I didn't, and everyone knew it. My reports were in the public domain. The whole Commonwealth was aware of my academic struggles, which were largely due to being overmatched at Eton. But no one ever discussed the other probable cause. Mummy. Study, concentration, requires an alliance with the mind, and in my teen years, I was waging all-out war with mine. I was forever fending off its darkest thoughts, its basest fears, its fondest memories. The fonder the memory, the deeper the ache. I'd found strategies for doing this, some healthy, some not, but all quite effective, and whenever they were unavailable, for instance, when I was forced to sit quietly with a book, I freaked out. Naturally, I avoided such situations. At all costs, I avoided sitting quietly with a book. It struck me at some point that the whole basis of education was memory. A list of names, a column of numbers, a mathematical formula, a beautiful poem. To learn it, you had to upload it to the part of the brain that stored stuff. But that was the same part of my brain I was resisting. My memory had been spotty since Mummy disappeared. By design, and I didn't want to fix it because memory equaled grief. Not remembering was balm. It's also possible that I'm misremembering my own struggles with memory from back then, because I do recall being very good at memorizing some things, like long passages from Ace Ventura and The Lion King. I'd recite them often, to mates, to myself. Also, there's a photo of me sitting in my room at my pull-out desk, and there amid the cubby holes and chaotic papers, sits a silver frame photo of Mummy. So, despite my clear memory of not wanting to remember her, I was also trying gamely not to forget her. Difficult as it was for me to be the naughty one,
and the stupid one, it was anguish for Pa, because it meant I was his opposite. What troubled him most was how I went out of my way to avoid books. Pa didn't merely enjoy books, he exalted them, especially Shakespeare. He adored Henry V. He compared himself to Prince Hal. There were multiple

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1: Later in the day, a high of 71. A mix of clouds and sun on Sunday. Cloudy in the afternoon, though, with a chance of a shower, maybe a thunderstorm, and a high of 83. 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

0: Coming up after the BBC News, it's People Fixing the World. And today,
1: I want my granddaughter to be able to say, my grandmother stood up for this. She fought to leave us a better world.
0: We'll travel to the South American country of Chile to meet locals who are passionate about protecting their swampy fields.
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0: Join me as we learn about the wonderful ways wetlands are helping people in Chile. 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
3: BBC News with Chris Barrow. Israel says it carried out airstrikes in Gaza targeting the head of the armed wing of Hamas, describing him as one of the architects of the October the 7th attacks nearly 3 years ago. It's not been confirmed whether Izzal Din al-Haddad has been killed. The emergency services in Gaza City say the Israeli strikes killed at least seven people and left dozens of others injured. This Gaza resident was at the scene of the incident.
4: We were staying in a residential area with women and children. The place was hit by a belt of fire. It's very terrifying. And now they've hit a car. Where is the ceasefire? We are dying every day. For the sake of Allah, stop the war.
3: Lebanon has accused Israel of deliberately targeting medical facilities, even as the two countries agreed to extend a nominal ceasefire for another 45 days. The health ministry said Israel struck an emergency response center in the south near Nabatea, killing six people, including three paramedics. Israel says it's hitting targets linked to the Iranian-backed group Hezbollah. The governor of the U.S. state of Colorado, a Democrat, has almost halved the prison sentence of a former Republican county clerk convicted of tampering with election equipment during the 2020 presidential elections. Tina Peters will now be released next month. Sanjay Desgupta reports.
5: 71-year-old Tina Peters, a former clerk in Mesa County, is the last Trump ally still in prison for 2020 election-related crimes. A jury had found her guilty of conspiring with fellow election deniers to breach the county's election systems in the hope of proving President Trump's claims of voter fraud in the poll he lost to Joe Biden. Mr. Trump has waged a long pressure campaign against her imprisonment. On Friday, Ms. Peters released a statement admitting she had made a mistake and expressing regret.
3: Uganda has confirmed that a Congolese man who died in hospital in Kampala on Thursday had tested positive for Ebola. An outbreak of the highly infectious disease has been confirmed in Eastern Democratic Republic of the Congo. The health ministry has reported nearly 250 suspected cases, including 80 deaths in Ituri province. Emery Makubeno says security issues in the region complicate the situation.
6: Since 2021, the Congolese army is in operation in that particular province of Ituri, where you have dozens of armed groups, including the Islamic State affiliate, the Allied Democratic Forces. So there is a security concern in Ituri. The health system is also grappling with some funding issues.
3: World news from the BBC. Boeing has confirmed that China has agreed to buy 200 aircraft in a deal announced by Donald Trump during his trip to Beijing. The company's chief executive, Kelly Orr,

0: Berg said he expected further orders from China in the future. Shares in Boeing fell after the president's initial announcement, with some investors expecting a larger purchase. The Bolivian government says it's struck a deal with protesting miners who've been demanding the resignation of President Rodrigo Paz. The economy minister, José Gabriel Espinoza, said the agreement came after almost 12 hours of talks. The miners' union said that all of their main demands had been addressed. On Thursday, violent clashes broke out in the main city, La Paz, during a demonstration by miners calling for the provision of fuel and changes to work contracts. Armed men are reported to have attacked a primary and a secondary school in northeastern Nigeria, abducting several children. One resident of the village of Musa in Borno State told the BBC that his daughter was among those kidnapped. He said more than 40 children, some as young as three, had been taken. The police say many children remain unaccounted for, but some may have fled into nearby bushland. A judge in New York has declared a mistrial in a rape case against the disgraced film producer Harvey Weinstein after the jury said it was unable to reach a verdict. Jessica Mann is one of dozens of women who accuse him of sexual misconduct. She says he raped her in a hotel room more than a decade ago. Pratiksha Gildial is in New York.
1: It's the third time a New York jury has considered the case. A guilty verdict in the first trial was overturned, and a second hearing ended in a mistrial. The Manhattan District Attorney, Alvin Bragg, said that the prosecutors were considering with Ms. Mann whether to try again for a conviction in court. Weinstein remains in jail on other convictions. He denies wrongdoing.
0: That's the latest BBC News.
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3: Welcome to People Fixing the World from the BBC World Service with me, Myra Anubi. On this program, we believe anyone can make a difference, and we're on a mission to prove it. Today, we're focusing on saving lands that are critical to our life on Earth. Wetlands. Water ecosystems like lakes, swamps, flooded forests and wet grasslands that are home to about 40% of all plant and animal species. Now, they're a vital resource for our food, our health and in the fight against climate change. But with increased human activity, food production and adverse weather, swamplands are struggling. So grab your boots, because today we're heading to a wetland city in the South American country of Chile to meet resilient communities that are passionate about protecting their local wetlands. Wetlands stretch the length of this long, skinny country, from the Atacama Desert in the north to the coastal wetlands and river systems in the far south. There are thousands of them. Some are recognized globally under the Ramsar Convention, an international agreement to protect wetlands because of their ability to clean water, support wildlife, and help protect communities from floods. But these wetlands are in trouble, and I've got our reporter Jane Chambers on the line to tell us exactly why. Jane, give me the 411, give me the gossip. What's happening with these particular wetlands?
4: Hi, Mara. Well, many of the towns and cities in Chile are growing and they need more houses and buildings. So lots of those end up being built on wetlands, which damages their fragile ecosystems. So wildlife and nature are threatened. And another big issue here is that instead of people looking after them, they're used as illegal rubbish dumps.
3: Ugh, that sounds terrible.
4: But Mara, do you know what? These spaces are still so beautiful. I've been in the south of Chile in a city called Valdivia, visiting some urban wetlands, which, as the name suggests, are in towns and cities. And these places are full of reeds, bulrushes and other plants, with some open spaces of water, which sometimes look like small lakes. And what I really noticed are all the different sounds of wildlife, things like ducks, birds and frogs.
3: I know two things, Jane. One, that you don't like frogs, but we won't get into that. The other thing I do know is that Valdivia is called the City of Wetlands, so there must be a few there.
4: Yes, it's got more than 70 wetlands within the city and even more in the surrounding area. Now, when a huge earthquake and tsunami hit Valdivia in 1960, parts of the land sank and it measured 9.5 on the Richter scale and remains the most powerful earthquake ever recorded. And when this happened, the flood formed new wetlands, often on top of existing farmland.
3: But so what's happening with the wetlands now?
4: Well, local communities have really started to appreciate their importance, and they're reclaiming the wetlands and actively restoring and protecting them. I'm in the middle of Valdivia. There are wetlands everywhere, including by the main river that runs along the city's lively waterfront, which has sea lions that tourists love to take photos of, fish markets and boat tours. This is the wettest city in Chile. Locals tell me it's normal for it to rain on and off all year round, and there's been plenty of rain since I got here. Glad I brought my raincoat and Wellington boots with me. I'm off to visit Angachilla, a large urban wetland on the outskirts of the city. The rain stops and the sun comes out, and I'm surrounded by swampy marshland. I'm here to meet Jaime Rosales, the president of a local neighbourhood community. He starts by showing me some photos.
5: This used to be a forest, but people started chopping down the trees. And as you can see from the photos, they dumped so much rubbish here. Things like unwanted household items and leftover construction materials from building.
4: Jaime was determined to do something about all the rubbish being dumped here.
5: It felt unsafe here. Our houses were getting robbed. I came here with a group of neighbours, and we realised that behind the rubbish dump, there was a beautiful wetland. We wanted to flip the switch and change this place from somewhere that people felt frightened of to a place where they could connect with nature and feel safe.
4: That was 20 years ago. Back then, Jaime was part of a group of neighbours made up of young families who wanted to help. He tells me the first step was taking away the rubbish, which they did, armed with shovels, wheelbarrows and gloves. Then they replanted the area with local species that grow naturally here.
5: After all these years, we still believe that first and foremost, this is a beautiful space that we need to look after. We like to show it to students and children. Recently, we did an Easter egg hunt here, so instead of looking for eggs at home, they could find them here. Children are great allies for us. They come here, enjoy this space, and then bring their families here. They don't need a playground to be happy. It's enough to run around and enjoy the wetlands and nature.
4: Angachilla's wetlands were declared a nature sanctuary in July 2022 after years of work to restore and protect them by people in the local community, like Jaime and Ana Villanueva, the president of the Angachilla Wetlands Organization. She tells me protecting the wetlands is full-time work.
6: We're running an ongoing cleanup in the wetlands to remove plants that don't naturally belong here. They spread quickly, covering the water and reducing oxygen, which damages water quality. When the open water disappears, it's easier for people to claim it's not a real wetland, leading to dumping, landfills, or development. That's why we need to protect it. Large areas of wetland have already been lost in Valdivia.
4: The frogs are croaking and the mosquitoes are buzzing. The sun's glinting off the newly clean pocket of water. Anna tells me she comes from a family of farmers and her father taught her to protect our environment.
6: I love everything about here, the trees, the water and the birds. I'm always learning while I clean the wetlands. I can't see so well now because of my age, but I use my phone to take photos of tiny insects and magnify them. It's taught me that even the smallest things have a right to live.
3: That's definitely something that we love here on People Fixing the World, the fact that even the smallest things have a right to live. Jane, I also love the fact that the community turned this unsafe space into something that's important for them. But I have to say, it sounds like a lot of work.
4: You're right, it really is. And Mara, it's also not cheap. There's no single source of funding. It's a mix of money from local and central government donations, and a massive part of it is the unpaid work from the community and locals who care about the wetlands. Now, people in Valdivia look after their wetlands in different ways, and I wanted to see them in action. So during my trip, I went to a place called Parque Urbano Catrico, a community park, and Mara, I was surprised by what I saw. People playing football isn't something that you'd normally associate with wetlands, But in this park, they've designed the space to work with them. As I walk through the entrance, I see football pitches on my right, with teams of different age groups playing on them. In front of me, there are marshy wetlands filled with reeds and a wooden bridge stretching above them. This is just the start. It's a vast area with plenty of room to explore. I'm here to meet Eleuterio Monsalve, a local community leader, to learn more about the design of the park.
7: In winter, when there's torrential rain, the water floods the football pitches. But that's normal. This is a wetland, and we accept it, and know that the water will find its way out to the river.
4: Why was it so important for you to keep the wetlands intact?
7: Because the wetlands absorb the rainwater and stop it flooding other places. We needed to build a bridge over the wetland, so we did. We don't want our infrastructure to interfere with them.
4: Eleuterio is here with his friend Francisco Vasque, a community leader, affectionately known as Pancho. They proudly tell me they're old age pensioners, some of them missing a few teeth, who were part of a struggle which went on for years to turn these wetlands into a park. These days, especially during the weekends, it's full of families, joggers, and people of all ages enjoying the space. But as Pancho explains, it wasn't always like that.
8: Even though this was a wetland, there was so much rubbish being dumped here that it covered everything else. It was also dangerous. Bad things went on here, like people taking drugs. And it smelt because of the contamination from the rubbish.
4: Eleuterio and Pancho were worried about their family's health and decided it was time to do something. Eleuterio tells me that many of the community leaders were from poor families who only had a basic education. But as Pancho explains, it didn't stop them.
8: This was our community's fight. The idea didn't come from politicians. In the end, we convinced the national government to fund the cleanup and build the park. Around 30,000 families live near the park here in the south of Valdivia, so it meant a lot. When the cleanup began, around 1,800 truckloads of rubbish were removed. It took patience and determination to show we deserve to turn one of the city's biggest dumping grounds into a place we can enjoy.
3: I'm Myra Anubian from the BBC World Service. This is People Fixing the World. Today we're hearing how communities in the South American country of Chile are protecting their wetlands, swampy grasslands that play an important role in our world. And our reporter and wetland expert today, Jane Chambers, is still on the line. Now, Jane, you've told us how communities there are clearing rubbish and designing public spaces to work alongside wetlands. But I also know that wetlands themselves are also a bit of an attraction.
4: They are. So ecotourism in this area is growing. And some locals I met told me that it's a way for them to make some money to help protect their wetlands. They get funded by the local government to get trained as guides and use the money they earn from tours of their wetlands to help maintain them. A big attraction for a special creature.
3: Are those bird sounds?
4: They are, but it's not any bird. That's the call of Siete Colores, which in English means seven colours. It's a tiny bird that lives in the wetlands, reeds and marshes, and it looks a bit like a moving rainbow because of its brightly coloured plumage, which is made up of colours like bright yellow, green, blue and red.
3: Wow, I love that description, a moving rainbow. So these feathered fellas are helping to protect the wetlands by attracting more tourists there.
4: Yes, I was lucky enough to see one darting about when I went to meet a local guy called Roberto Martinez, who runs EcoTours Dos Esteros. Now, I visited him at the Rio Cruces Nature Sanctuary, and this is a vast wetland which is internationally recognised and protected under the Global Ramsar Agreement, which we mentioned earlier. It's one of the most important ecosystems in southern Chile and around half an hour's drive from Valdivia. When I got there, we stood on a pier looking out at the wetlands while Roberto told me about his work.
9: I go out with tourists in the rain when the sun is out, at sunrise, at sunset, when there is a full moon. I get most of my tourists in the summer, starting in December through until March.
4: It is a beautiful, beautiful misty morning and I am surrounded by birdsong. I don't think my microphone's powerful enough to pick it all up, but there are so many different types of birds here. And in front of me is the largest area of open water that I've seen in any of the wetlands I've visited so far. And in the distance there are reeds with lots of different birds in them. When tourists come here, what kind of things do they see?
10: We show them what birds and animals live here. They can see things like sea lions and the river otters. We also have black swans, which are famous here, the siete colours, and different types of ducks. And then there are ospreys, which are birds of prey that hunt fish. Tourists really enjoy coming to take photos of them in action. It's a migrant bird that only comes at certain times of year.
4: And what's your favourite?
10: For birds, it's the black-crowned night heron. They are shy and hard to spot amongst the reeds. I also like the river otters, which play and swim alongside us, keeping us company when I go out in the kayaks with the tourists. Even though they are wild, they are very friendly.
4: And why are the wetlands so important for your business?
11: Es un ecosistema único.
10: This ecosystem is unique, so it's not just about earning money from it. As part of a community living in the sanctuary, it is our duty to cohabit with and protect this space. When I am out kayaking, I always clean up the rubbish that I see. And I work closely with authorities like CONAF, the government body that looks after protected natural areas in Chile. So this is an alliance which is commercial, but also with a key part that is protecting the environment.
4: Mara, I'm curious, after hearing about all those birds and animals, which one would you like to see?
3: All of them, Jane. I'm actually really jealous that I didn't come down with you to see all of this. But I'm also curious about how popular this kind of tourism actually is there.
4: Do you know what? It's pretty popular. Roberta told me many Chileans visit, often from up north, where it's much hotter and drier than Valdivia, so it's a real change for them. And he said last summer he had lots of visitors from Europe who are frequently bird watchers. These wetlands are on their must-do list.
3: So, I mean, clearly Valdivia and the wetlands nearby are important and important ecosystems which locals are now passionate about protecting. But what about other wetlands in Chile?
4: Well, there are thousands of wetlands all over the country, even in a large city like Concepcion, which is particularly prone to flooding because the city is built on low, flat land near rivers and the sea, so water builds up easily when it rains. On top of that, many wetlands have been filled in and replaced with concrete, so there's less space for water to be absorbed. When I was there, I met local resident Luisa Valenzuela, who lives right next door to the Rocuant Andalien wetland, one of the most important and threatened wetlands in Concepcion.
12: Living here is difficult, especially in winter. With illegal dumping and construction, the water now rises enough to get into our homes, and sometimes the sewage system overflows. It's really affecting people's quality of life, especially older residents. It's hard to see people lose everything, their beds, their belongings. Because it's not just rainwater. When the system overflows, the water's contaminated with sewage. How do you clean a mattress with sewage water? You can't. They lose everything.
4: The illegal dumping and building means the wetlands are filling up with rubbish, buildings and concrete. The water can't soak into the ground. Instead, it runs off quickly, which makes flooding worse. A few years ago, Luisa saw something which made her decide to take action.
12: I saw trucks dumping rubble near my house and a pair of ducks diving at the truck and trying to defend their home, probably because they had a nest and young ones there. That's when I realized I couldn't just watch. I had to become a voice for the species that live here. So I started learning. What is a wetland?
13: Mire,
4: I'm in Louisa's local wetland and she's jumping up and down, showing me how springy the ground is. She wants me to understand that wetlands are giant sponges. Beneath the surface, water flows through hidden channels, helping them soak up rain so it doesn't rush into streets and homes. The wetlands then release the water slowly, reducing the risk of flooding. And jumping with her is someone who has a plan to use wetlands as a solution.
13: Las soluciones basadas en la naturaleza contemplan
14: nature-based solutions involve developing infrastructure that imitates nature in order to restore the riverbank and reconnect it with the floodplain.
4: That's Loreto Arriagada, the local coordinator for Audubon, an international non-profit environmental organization. She's working with them, BirdLife International, and the Development Bank of Latin America and the Caribbean on a project called the America's Flyways Initiative.
14: This project is about restoring wetlands so they can actually work again. Right now, a lot of them are fragmented. They've been cut up by development, so they're not functioning as one system. But these wetlands are connected, and if you restore them, they can start working together to manage water.
4: Loreto thinks government money could be better spent on this issue.
13: Actualmente, en general, los gobiernos regionales.
14: At the moment, most money goes into dealing with floods after they happen from an emergency fund. This project is about prevention, fixing the wetlands so flooding doesn't happen in the first place.
4: Once the funding's there, the project involves removing landfill sites and small illegal dumps. They'll create terraces with drainage so water can soak into the ground and flow naturally. It will also reconnect the wetlands water system and restore the riverbanks, so water can move between the river and the wetland, spread out and soak into the soil. This helps reduce flooding during heavy rain and protects nearby homes. Louisa wants Loreto's project to go ahead so that more of her beloved wetland is restored to its former glory. She's wearing a t-shirt which says, Yo amo mi humedal, I love my wetland. And she wants to show me some of the things she loves about it, including a space in the heart of the wetland. Louisa says she's taking me to see the magic forest, and we're looking at all the different types of birds along the way. And she's telling me about one of her favourites, the pica flor, the hummingbird, which she says love the water around here. We're just entering the magic forest, and there's a sign, a brightly coloured sign with a dragonfly. Tell me about it. Cuéntame.
15: Ese uno de los letreros que encuentre, ese lo pintó mi nieta cuando tenía.
12: That sign over there, my granddaughter painted it when she was five. It says, I love the wetlands, because she's learnt so much here. She can recognise the plants and understand nature. If we don't take care of these places, the situation is going to get worse. There's already water scarcity, and these wetlands are where the fresh water is. So their future is at risk if we don't protect this. I want my granddaughter to be able to say, my grandmother stood up for this. She fought to leave us a better world.
16: Jane, this is exactly what we should all be aiming for, you know, creating these better spaces for our kids and grandkids. I mean, Louisa is such a character. I wonder, did you jump around the wetlands with her?
4: I did, and it was great fun, and I loved her energy and passion.
16: There's actually a lot of energy and passion that we've heard on the program today with how these communities are coming together to protect the wetlands by cleaning them up, designing the public spaces to protect them, and also trying to use them as natural shields to prevent flooding. It's like you said earlier with the t-shirt, yo amo mi humedal, we love our wetlands.
4: Exactly, yo amo mi humedal, yeah. I had such a great time visiting them, and I'll always remember those tiny, brightly coloured siete colores birds darting about.
16: Now, Jane, before I let you go, we are dedicating today's programme to José Araya, a well-known figure among the locals in Valdivia, who actually helped you put this report together, but has sadly passed away now.
4: Yes, he was an amazing person who was passionate about the wetlands, and he put me in touch with all the people I met in Valdivia. And I was so looking forward to meeting him, and was really sad when I heard he had tragically and unexpectedly died. Now, there were tributes and ceremonies all over Valdivia and across social media after his death. And all the people I met told me that they continue to care for the wetlands as part of his legacy.
16: It's clear that this community will remember him for all the positive changes that he helped push. Thank you so much, Jane, for what we've heard today.
4: Thanks, Mara.
16: And with that, we leave Chile with a lot of hope, knowing that communities can come together and make a difference. Now, I'll be back next week, taking you to an entirely different part of the world to find out about positive news. Until then, remember to subscribe to our podcast just by searching for People Fixing the World wherever you listen to your podcasts. I'm Myra Anubi. Until next week, thanks for listening.
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0: This is the BBC World Service, and coming up after the news, the global story. Donald Trump's state visit to Beijing is over. He said his meeting with the Chinese leader Xi Jinping was successful and unforgettable, and that he expects their relationship will be better than ever. Does Xi Jinping feel the same? And has the US-China relationship improved as a result of this trip? Join me, Tristan Redman, in 2 minutes.
1: BBC News with Chris Berrow. Israel says it's carried out airstrikes in Gaza targeting a senior Hamas commander. It's not been confirmed whether Izzaldin al-Haddad has been killed. The emergency services in Gaza City say the attacks killed at least 7 people. US prosecutors have charged an Iraqi man with planning terror attacks targeting Jewish people in Europe and North America. The suspect is accused of being a commander in an Iran-backed militia. His lawyer says he's facing political prosecution. Boeing has confirmed that China has agreed to buy 200 aircraft in a deal announced by President Trump during his trip to Beijing. Mr. Trump said he made fantastic trade deals in China, but few details have emerged so far. A senior Taiwanese diplomat has said American arms sales to the self-governing island are a cornerstone of regional stability and are confirmed in US law. Taiwan's deputy foreign minister was speaking after President Trump said he had not decided on future sales to Taiwan, which China claims as its own. Uganda says a Congolese man who died in hospital in Kampala on Thursday had tested positive for Ebola. An outbreak of Ebola has been confirmed in the east of the Democratic Republic of Congo. Gunmen are reported to have abducted pupils from 2 village schools in northeastern Nigeria's Borno state. One resident said more than 40 children were taken. Bolivia's government says it struck a deal with protesting miners who've been calling for the resignation of President Rodrigo Paz. The miners' union said its main demands had been addressed. The governor of the US state of Colorado, who's a Democrat, has almost halved the prison sentence of a former clerk convicted of tampering with election equipment in 2020. Tina Peters is now due to be released next month. And that's the latest world news from the BBC.
0: Donald Trump has often sounded like this on China.
2: China's pattern of misconduct is well known. For decades, they've ripped off the United States like no one has ever done before.
0: But in Beijing this week, he sounded a bit more like this.
2: It's an honor to be with you. It's an honor to be your friend.
0: Here he is speaking to the Chinese leader Xi Jinping.
2: And the relationship between China and the USA is going to be better than ever before.
0: Does Xi Jinping feel the same way? From the BBC, I'm Tristan Redman in Paris. And today on The Global Story, has Donald Trump's China visit left his relationship with Xi Jinping stronger or weaker?

0: And we're joined today, I'm very pleased to say, by the BBC's China correspondent, Laura Bicker. Laura, so good to have you with us.
1: Nice to be with you. I mean, it's such a quiet time here in China.
0: Absolutely. I mean, you've had a what's it been, 48 hours now?
1: A wee bit of a whirlwind. Lots of pomp, lots of pageantry.
0: Well, what have been the big moments for you? Talk us through the scenes.
1: So let's start with that handshake. 14 seconds for a handshake. It didn't just feel like an ordinary greeting. It felt like kind of almost a symbol of global power. You had these two leaders coming together. You had the handshake. Donald Trump gave him a little pat on the hand. And then even as the hands separated, there was the pat on the shoulder. It did seem that that was the moment. Here we have the two leading economic powers in the world, the two leaders of the world's superpowers together. Let's see what's going to happen. So that set the scene. And then we had this military parade. So we had this honor guard, which welcomes many visitors, but they even had a 21-gun salute for the United States during the national anthem. And President Trump was invited to inspect the honor guard. So the two leaders walk the red carpet. But as they do so, there is a moment that just sits with me every time, because these honor guards, they are highly trained, and their eyes track the leaders absolutely in sync. And then as they came down past all the soldiers, they came to this crowd of cheering children, and they're all there waving their American and Chinese flags. And Donald Trump reveled in it. You could see he paused twice to wave to the children. And I think when it comes to that kind of welcome, it sets the tone. It was designed, it was carefully choreographed to flatter the US president before they even headed into the Great Hall of the People and started those talks. Then there was the kind of difference in tone between President Xi and Donald Trump. You mentioned there what Donald Trump had to say, but President Xi started it off very friendly, very cordial, but they're very careful with their language here in China. President Trump, on the other hand, his remarks sounded unscripted, and he, you know, really lavished praise on his host. For someone who's built his political brand on being tough on China, watching that exchange was very, very interesting, because here we have a Donald Trump who is there almost sounding deferential. And for, you know, if you're sitting talking to analysts a lot of the time here in China, and we're all looking at the balance of power and wondering if it's shifting. And I think when I spoke to analysts even before this visit, what they were saying is what they were watching for is, for the first time, the United States is beginning to acknowledge they are dealing with a near peer in China. Mm. When Donald Trump came for the first time in 2017, he came to a very different China than the one he's been in for the last 48 hours.
0: I have to ask you about the banquet, because one of the things that's really stood out to me was these incredibly elaborate place settings. There was a table which appeared to have a sort of miniature park, lake, pond with birds in the middle of it. Is this a thing in China?
1: You mean you don't have a table at home with some birds in the middle of it? Actually, birds are a sign of prosperity here in China.
0: Okay.
1: It used to be a sign, if you owned a bird, that you were prosperous and you were well-to-do. And so they're a sign of good luck, which is why they appear in so much Chinese kind of embroidery and on table settings. So yeah, I mean, what a place to have a banquet. You know, when they were led in and you could see these huge tables, these rooms are cavernous. But for dinner, I know what you want to hear. You want to know what they were eating, right? So
0: yes.
1: For dinner, there was, of course, Beijing roast duck. What else are you going to serve the US president here in Beijing? It's delicious. Come and try it. There was also beef ribs. Strangely, there was also tiramisu for dessert. Now, I couldn't work out whether that's maybe someone's favourite dessert, but there was tiramisu for dessert.
0: It's definitely an unexpected appearance from the tiramisu, isn't it?
1: I think watching Chinese media is also always quite interesting, because Donald Trump was trending on Chinese social media, and they were all one of the things, obviously, Chinese people are really eager to know is what's the president going to eat. What they noted was that a lot of the flavours are a lot milder, maybe very well-known Chinese dishes. So there was a feeling that perhaps they were trying to tone down a lot of the flavours of the food for the Western palate. So there was no hot pot, for instance, on the menu with duck blood intestines and very, very hot peppers, but it was all kind of beef ribs, roast duck, stewed beef and buns. So there was some baozi. So these kind of traditional Chinese dishes, but not ones that have the real punch with a flavour.
0: I mean, it does all sound very good. I have to ask you about the etiquette of toasting, because there is some video that I saw of Donald Trump raising a glass. It looks like it has white wine or maybe champagne in it, clinking glasses, and then it looks like he's sipping from it. We obviously don't know whether he actually swallowed any of what was in the glass. But it does seem unusual to me to be asking, you know, maybe the world's most noted teetotaler to cheers with you. What's the etiquette on that, and how important are these toasts?
1: I think when it comes to toast, so even with the etiquette, there's even more to it, although that obviously wasn't in view. When you come to clinking, you've got to the most senior person in the room and the most junior person in the room. So your glass, if you're senior, your glass stays up and the junior person has to clink below the rim of the glass, not above. These are important little details here. But when it comes to the toast, it may have been apple juice. It may have, so there's, you know, but in terms of toasting, in terms of eating together, these are important rituals, not just in China, but across much of East Asia.
0: Can we get down to brass tacks? What was the fundamental hope on each side for what would emerge from this meeting? And did they get anywhere near achieving it?
1: So both sides had very different priorities, but let's start with the big overriding issue, the war in Iran. Now, before these talks started, I think the focus was always hoping to be on trade. Remember, we've had a year of a trade war where these tit-for-tat tariffs raised over 100%. That ended in a trade truce in October when the two leaders met in South Korea. Now, the hope was that they could continue that trade truce, and it does seem that we are hearing that is a possibility. So at least we have that. But the overarching theme of all of this has been the war in Iran, the war in Iran, the war in Iran. And it does seem that every single question and every single answer that Donald Trump has given has been on the Middle East conflict. Why? Because China can play a key role. Beijing is a key ally of Tehran. Beijing buys most of Iranian oil, about 80% of Iran's oil. Beijing is also an ally dating back decades for Tehran. There has been a hope within the US administration that President Xi could use that economic and diplomatic leverage to nudge Tehran towards the negotiating table. Now, before he took off and arrived here in Beijing, Donald Trump said, I don't need China's help. Despite those assurances, both Marco Rubio and other US officials have been saying publicly that they hoped President Xi would wade in. Now, within the last few hours, I can tell you that we have had a statement from the Chinese Foreign Ministry, once again calling for a ceasefire, once again saying that the conflict needed to come to an end. But they have come the closest that I've seen to admitting that they are working behind the scenes. They say they are working tirelessly to try to bring an end to this conflict. It is in China's interests. I think there are many reasons for this. First of all, China depends on the global economy to survive. In terms of exports, that is what's propping up this economy. And before, if I'd been just kind of Beijing based, I would have said to you, look, you know, the war in Iran, diplomatically, politically, it's a bit of a win for President Xi. But on the ground, it is hurting many factories and many producers of things like textiles and plastics. So in terms of getting its economy moving, they need the war in Iran to end. And of course, China depends on the Strait of Hormuz to get most of its energy. About 45% of its oil comes through the Strait of Hormuz. So when it comes to that kind of calculation, Beijing will want to step in. And it does seem that that has been a discussion, and it does seem that they both agree Iran should not have nuclear weapons and that they want the Strait of Hormuz opened. So we'll see how from here, how much Beijing or how willing Beijing is to wade into that conflict. But I think for many analysts, what they'll say is the fact that this meeting happened at all is a win.
0: Were the words that Xi Jinping used about Donald Trump as warm as those that Trump addressed to Xi?
1: The words that President Xi used are the ones that I've heard a lot. He's talking about the great power competition, how they should be partners, not rivals, how it should be win-win competition between the two superpowers. So I think when it comes to President Xi's words, they were the same that I'd heard many, many times before. It was very, as I said, carefully scripted. But what we didn't hear on the tape was when we got a readout from Chinese state media, President Xi warned Donald Trump and the United States that when it came to the issue of Taiwan, that is where these two superpowers could collide. That is where he said there was a danger of conflict and clashes. Now, we've heard this kind of language before, but to hear it in this context and know that President Xi said these words to Donald Trump in the room, that I thought, considering Donald Trump's tone at the start of the talks, I thought that was very, very interesting. So I don't think the tone was as warm, but President Xi is more kind of like a professor. And you saw this with many of the events. He enjoys apparently giving history lessons, and he will really have taken pleasure in showing Donald Trump around the 15th century Temple of Heaven. This is a former sacrificial altar where emperors used to go and pray for very good harvests. And I think when it comes to this tour and when it comes to this summit, President Xi has been careful every single step. And I think Donald Trump was unusually quiet on the issue of Taiwan. When it came to the cameras, there was a bit of a scramble with the pool feed, and a couple of reporters started shouting out to Donald Trump at the photo opportunity at the Temple of Heaven, "Did you talk about Taiwan? Did you talk about Taiwan?" Donald Trump said, "Oh, it's been good discussions. China is beautiful." Someone pushed again, "Did you talk about Taiwan?" And then Donald Trump stayed silent. He knows this is a contentious issue, and he knows that he also has to be careful with his language. So I think when it came to watching the dynamic between these two leaders and how it's changed in China, different to how Donald Trump is when he's traveling the United States, that was very interesting.
0: Laura, let's talk a little bit about body language. In the past on The Global Story, we've spent quite a bit of time talking about how Xi Jinping manages handshakes. How would you look at the body language on this trip overall between the two men?
1: I think when I've seen them together, I thought, when especially the Temple of Heaven, I thought it looked like Donald Trump was definitely more deferential to his host. And that is because President Xi, you know, he's president of China. He's, you know, and Donald Trump is basically on his turf. But there was definitely a lot of kind of nodding, a lot of kind of to the side. Donald Trump was aware that he was definitely the guest in this country, and President Xi is the leader. And even he says that a lot, you know, "You're a great leader. You're a great leader. This, you've been a great host. China's a beautiful country." Very aware that this kind of language helps perhaps when he goes into talks. So I did think that, as well as the tone of the language, the tone of the body language was also slightly deferential from Donald Trump. President Xi is very hard to read. His facial expressions, his body language barely changes. He stays in the same position for every single leader and for every kind of shot. He doesn't give anything away. I think Donald Trump has said in the past, especially in Busan, "Oh, he's a tough negotiator. He's a tough negotiator." President Trump and President Xi are two opposites when it comes to body language and when it comes to the careful choreography and when it comes to scripting. Mr. Trump is a showman. He likes to show off in front of the cameras. He likes to kind of ad lib. He likes to kind of do, whether it's his own little dance and his own little signature moves. President Xi's signature move, he doesn't stray from the kind of staid leader that he believes China wants. And he's unwilling often to kind of even stray from the path of any kind of script, any kind of choreography. So that's why I say they're totally opposites. I think on this occasion as well, I thought President Trump really was uncharacteristically quiet. I think it will be interesting to see what's announced at the end of this and if anything comes out from any of the background calls. I mean, because one of the things as a correspondent here in China, is also opaque. It's also difficult. And as you say, the only things we have are the readouts, the body language, and the pictures. Mm. So it's very difficult to read into what might have gone on behind the scenes.
0: Well, Donald Trump may have been on Xi's turf, as you say, but he, you know, it looks like he made an effort to rectify that imbalance in the sense that he brought his gang with him. There were 30 CEOs who made the trip along with Donald Trump. Why so many? Who were they and what did they achieve?
1: So I think to give you the three main ones, Boeing CEO was here. And I think one of the reasons for that was because the US is eager for China to buy more Boeing aircraft. And when it comes to that outcome, President Trump says that China has agreed to buy some Boeing aircraft. Then there was Elon Musk with his son, which we were surprised to see. Elon Musk is a frequent visitor to China. He has a massive Tesla factory near Shanghai. And obviously, when it comes to electric vehicles and vehicle sales, China is now the leading exporter of vehicles around the world, which is a real challenge to US manufacturers. And then, of course, you had the key one, and this was the one that was trending on Chinese social media, and that was the NVIDIA chief, Jason Wang. Now, the reason he's so important is because China is trying to push towards some kind of robotics revolution. Artificial intelligence, humanoid robots, these are what President Xi terms his new technological forces. Now, I've seen this in action. I've seen dancing robots, running robots, robots serving me my dinner. When it comes to robots, I've seen them in factories. There are more robots in Chinese factories than anywhere else in the world. But China's very good so far at building the body, but it needs help with the robot brain. They are catching up. So homegrown chip suppliers here in China are catching up, but they're not quite there yet. China wants access to the high-end NVIDIA chips, and those have been restricted by Washington for some time. Donald Trump kind of lifted some of those restrictions, but not all. So I think when it comes to NVIDIA chief, not only do they want to sell to China, China wants to buy. It's a case of if Donald Trump will let him. So those were the kind of main chief executives I spotted. But you obviously had the Apple CEO, you had others here, many of them tech bosses, because obviously when it comes to technology, that is something that China is racing towards and could buy a lot of American goods.
0: You alluded earlier on, very briefly, we touched on the subject of Taiwan, which is obviously one of the big ones. What, if anything, did we learn about the Taiwan tensions between China and the United States on this trip?
1: As I said, I think the interesting thing was the warning that President Xi gave. We haven't learned anything from the US side. We are told that might be to come. Now, remember, the United States provides arms to Taiwan, but those aid packages have been kind of delayed by Donald Trump so far, perhaps ahead of this visit. And those aid packages are something that China believes should stop. And we do believe that President Xi has pressed Donald Trump into trying to stop arms sales heading to the self-governing island that Beijing claims as its own and has not ruled out retaking by force. So when it comes to Taiwan, we are still waiting to hear from the US side what was agreed, if anything. But there was certainly that very, very clear warning that when it comes to Taiwan, that is where these two sides could come into conflict. That is China's deepest, darkest red line.
0: How is all of this being reported by Chinese media, and how are Chinese people on the ground that you're speaking to seeing it, Laura?
1: I think the Chinese state media and newspapers this morning were plastered with the pomp and ceremony of yesterday morning's kind of military parade. But all the headline said was President Xi met Donald Trump. They go into very great detail about the Chinese side of the statements that are read out, which are very long, very full of diplomatic language, and talked about how it may reach a new era of US-China relations, talked about the strengthening of cooperation, of deepening their understanding of each other and their genuine understanding of each other. And that is very much how Chinese people see this. They see it as important in terms of lowering trade tensions. They see it as important in terms of, you know, the global issues with regards to the war in Iran. They see it in terms of their own pocket. What might this mean for me? And a lot of people have a lot of investments, whether it's in gold or whether it's even money stuffed under your mattress. They want to know that that money is going to go far. And for that, they want one thing, and that's stability. I think the word stability was mentioned in one paragraph of Chinese state media about 5 or 6 times. And I think you and I have talked about this on previous podcasts. When it comes to China, the key thing for President Xi is stability to grow this country's economy. And that is because I think when it came to the rise of the Communist Party, remember where we were maybe just 2 generations ago here in China. You had families who were struggling to get enough to eat. There was incredible levels of poverty. And now 2 decades on, it really is the world's second superpower. President Xi has been welcoming, you know, countries from all over the world, including Canada, the United Kingdom and Germany, all here, coming here, eager to do a deal. And so Beijing will see itself as rising. And in order to keep doing that, the Communist Party has to ensure that it's looking after its own people and that its people are still becoming rich. And right now, there are real challenges here. Rising unemployment, there's a real estate crisis, real uneven growth, which is easy to see on the streets. So people here are eager to know that if there is stability, then their own investments, their own money can go further. And that's important to many, many ordinary workers and ordinary business owners.
0: Well, Laura, you and I are speaking Friday morning Paris time where I am, early afternoon in Beijing where you are. Donald Trump has just recently taken off from Beijing and is on his way back to the United States. There is some thinking that maybe some of the main communication from the American side might come once he has actually left China. And we know that Donald Trump is something of a fan of communicating specifically on board Air Force One, the plane. But on balance, as we sit here now, Laura, what's your report card for both of these two leaders in terms of who achieved their aims and how well did they do?
1: It depends what those aims were. I think for China, the aim was Taiwan. The aim was to ensure that the United States went away and realized that the big issue for them is Taiwan, the big red line is Taiwan. And I think President Xi has done that. I think for Donald Trump, he wanted perhaps Beijing's help to end the war in Iran. That is a tick. But in terms of getting a signature trade deal, remember, Donald Trump has been trying to get a trade deal with China since he first became president back in 2016. In terms of getting a lasting trade deal, that is still apparently quite far off. He also needs China to buy more American goods, things like American soybeans, American beef. Now, there are hints that that may have happened, and we hope to hear more in the coming hours. But again, unless he gets that signature deal, that is something that he wants as a win at home, that he can sell domestically to help his falling approval ratings. So in terms of that, until we see that as a win, then I would say that Donald Trump still has work to do. But of course, there are other opportunities this year. In fact, the leaders may meet a total of 4 times, and there is that reciprocal invitation in September. So there may be more to come on this. Donald Trump may see this as unfinished business and may hope to get it done before the end of his term.
0: Well, they may be meeting 4 times, Laura, but as you revealed to me just before we started this recording, Xi Jinping has another very important visitor arriving in Beijing soon, we believe, which I was very surprised by. Can you bring in our listeners on that bit of info, please? Who's coming?
1: Well, Vladimir Putin is apparently coming to China on one of his many visits to Beijing. Vladimir Putin travels here a lot, and he was expected to arrive at kind of end of May, beginning of June. But the timing is a little bit awkward. I mean, obviously, this visit by Donald Trump, he was supposed to come in March, and it's been delayed because of the war in Iran. So the timing is not deliberate. But, you know, you're saying goodbye to the American president and then you're welcoming the Russian one. When it comes to kind of rolling out the red carpet, President Xi is becoming an expert.
0: Thank you so much, Laura. Great to have you.
1: Lovely to talk to you again. Hope to speak to you soon.

That was the BBC's China correspondent Laura Bicker speaking to us from Beijing. And that's it for the global story for today. We're also an audio podcast. 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If you have any thoughts or questions for us, our email address, as always, is theglobalstory@bbc.com. Today's episode was produced by Hannah Moore and Valerio Esposito. It was edited by James Shield. Our senior news editor is China Collins. I'm Tristan Redman. Have a lovely weekend, everyone. We'll see you next week. Cheerio.

0: I'm Will Chalk, and this is the newsroom from the BBC World Service. Coming up, Israel claims it's killed a Hamas commander behind the October 7th attacks, but people in Gaza question, what kind of ceasefire is this?
1: The Israeli occupation targeted a building inhabited by citizens, a residential building in the Ramal neighbourhood.
0: Donald Trump is back in Washington after a two-day summit in China, but what's actually been achieved? Why a Paris art gallery is trying to give away paintings?
2: The people who knew these works in the houses before the war, of course, they passed away, but some families still have a small photograph.
0: The search is on for the next actor to play one of the most famous roles in cinema, and...
3: People don't take it to go from A to B, they take it to experience... The journey itself.
0: Public transport that goes nowhere. Utterly pointless or a well-being breakthrough?
4: BBC News with Chris Barrow. A senior Taiwanese official has said American arms sales to his country have always been a cornerstone of regional peace and are enshrined in US law. Speaking to reporters in Taipei, Taiwan's deputy foreign minister also said the self-governing island must be ready to defend itself. His comments follow a summit between President Trump and his Chinese counterpart Xi Jinping, after which Mr. Trump said he had not decided whether to proceed with a major weapons sale to Taiwan. Joel Gunter is in Washington.
5: The arms sale, this one, is worth about $12 billion. It was actually approved by congressional leaders back in January, but then held up by the White House, likely in anticipation of this summit with President Xi. It's not just Taiwan that would like to see this sale finally approved. A bipartisan group of senators here in the US earlier this month urged the Trump administration to push this deal through. The key thing to look out for will be, will Trump approve this arms sale, or will President Xi have had an effect on that very material bit of support for Taiwan?
4: Donald Trump has said that US and Nigerian forces have killed the Islamic State group's global second in command in a joint operation. In a social media post, the US president said Abu Bilal al-Minuki would no longer terrorize the people of Africa or plan operations to target Americans. Israel says it carried out airstrikes in Gaza targeting the head of the armed wing of Hamas, describing him as one of the architects of the October the 7th attacks nearly 3 years ago. It's not been confirmed whether Izz al-Din al-Haddad has been killed. The emergency services in Gaza City say the Israeli strikes killed at least seven people and left dozens of others injured. This Gaza resident was at the scene of the incident.
6: The building was full of children and women. There were displaced people. Children are burning alive and women are burning. Whoever says the war on Gaza is over is lying. Every day there are martyrs and injured people. Children die every day. People die every day.
4: Uganda has confirmed that a Congolese man who died in hospital in Kampala on Thursday had tested positive for Ebola. An outbreak of the highly infectious disease has been confirmed in Eastern Democratic Republic of Congo, where the health ministry has reported nearly 250 suspected cases, including 80 deaths. Abdirahman Mahmoud is the director of the World Health Organization's Health Emergency and Response Operations.
7: The World Health Organization's representative to DRC and other WHO experts are in Ituri and working side by side with DRC health authorities to respond to and contain the outbreak. Additional WHO experts will join the WHO team already on the ground in coming days.
4: This is the latest world news from the BBC. US federal prosecutors have charged an Iraqi national with planning terror attacks across Europe and North America. Mohammed Bakr Saad Dawood al-Saadi is suspected of being a commander in an Iran-backed militia. He's accused of directing attacks against Jewish people in Belgium, the Netherlands, France, Germany and Britain. He was arrested in Turkey before being turned over to the FBI. Boeing has confirmed that China has agreed to buy 200 aircraft in a deal announced by Donald Trump during his trip to Beijing. The company's chief executive, Kelly Ortberg, said he expected further orders from China in the future. Shares in Boeing fell after the president's initial announcement, with some investors expecting a larger purchase. The governor of the

0: U.S. state of Colorado, a Democrat, has almost halved the prison sentence of a former Republican county clerk convicted of tampering with election equipment during the 2020 presidential elections. 71-year-old Tina Peters, a former clerk in Mesa County in western Colorado, had been found guilty of allowing an unauthorized outsider to access the county's voting equipment and copy it. She was sentenced to 8.5 years in prison. The governor, Jared Polis, has now reduced the sentence to 4.5 years. Armed men are reported to have attacked a primary and secondary school in northeastern Nigeria, abducting several children. With the latest for us, here's Makuochi Okafor.
1: Local people say that gunmen on motorbikes attacked the schools in the village of Musa on Friday morning, just minutes after a security patrol had left the community. One man told the BBC that his daughter was among those kidnapped. He said more than 40 children were taken, some as young as 3 years old. The police say many children are unaccounted for, but some may have fled into nearby bushland. They suspect the gunmen were from either Boko Haram or its rival faction, the Islamic State West Africa Province.
0: And that's the latest world news from the BBC.
2: I'm Will Chalk, and welcome to the newsroom from the BBC World Service. There is officially a ceasefire between Israel and Hamas, but what that practically means is less clear. Israel says it's targeted the leader of Hamas's military wing in Gaza, describing him as an architect behind the October 7th attacks on southern Israel nearly 3 years ago. A government statement didn't explicitly claim that Izzedine Ulhaddad had been killed, but according to a senior Israeli security official, initial indications suggested he had been. Hamas hasn't commented. It's known there were civilian casualties in the Gaza City attack. According to eyewitnesses, a residential building was struck by 3 missiles launched simultaneously from 2 separate directions before a fleeing car was hit nearby. Abu Youssef was there.
3: We were staying in a residential area with women and children. The place was hit by a belt of fire. It's very terrifying. And now they've hit a car. Where is the ceasefire? We are dying every day. For the sake of Allah, stop the war.
2: Over the course of the war, Israel has assassinated several Hamas leaders. So who is Izzedine Ulhaddad, and what would his death, if confirmed, mean for both sides? Israel doesn't allow the BBC to report freely from Gaza, so our reporter Emir Nader is in Jerusalem.
4: Izzedine Ulhaddad was a mastermind of October the 7th, the last living mastermind still in Gaza, still alive, who hasn't been assassinated by Israel. As of last year, he's taken over the leadership of Hamas after all the other leaders have been killed. And he's also quite well known. He gave a prominent interview to Al Jazeera last year during the war, in which he talked about Hamas's strategies. And so after these strikes tonight, in which we still don't know if they have indeed been successful or not, the Israeli military has accused him, Al-Haddad, of the responsibility for the murder, kidnap and injury of Israeli citizens and troops on October the 7th, but also of violating the current ceasefire by working to rebuild Hamas's capabilities. Now, obviously, we must mention that Hamas and indeed some humanitarian organizations also are saying that Israel isn't upholding their end of the ceasefire agreement too. But this is a significant blow to Hamas's leadership and may indeed impact their ability to strategize and negotiate going forward.
2: Well, separately to this, Israel and Lebanon have agreed to extend their ceasefire after talks in Washington. But it's another truce that so far has been shaky at best. And cross-border strikes between Israel and the Iranian-backed Lebanese group Hezbollah are continuing. Again, Emir Nader has more.
4: This ceasefire has been in place for around a month. We're extending it now for another 45 days. The State Department is talking about that period will be used to make further progress. But actually, we've had very little detail. And indeed, many people have been looking at these negotiations to see if there would be detail about how and when Israeli troops might withdraw from Lebanon, how these big goals might be achieved, such as the disarmament of Hezbollah. These are big, complex issues. And indeed, the current ceasefire that is in place is well, very, very limited. It's reducing the violence. We've seen 55 people killed, Lebanese people killed in the past 48 hours, according to the health ministry there. There's widespread Israeli attacks in the south of the country. We've seen an IDF soldier killed by Hezbollah last night. So the fighting is still ongoing. And what we're waiting to see now is there any more detail about how the United States will guarantee a real peace and a real ceasefire unfolding and being implemented in Lebanon, which might achieve some of these more longer term goals.
2: Emir Nader there. After a high-profile two-day summit with China's President Xi that one of our correspondents described as heavier on optics than outcomes, President Trump is back in Washington.
5: That was a great success. It was fantastic, Sam. You made great deals. We did great deals. We had great relationships. And a lot of things can happen that you'll be hearing about. But that was a tremendous success. I think it really was a historic moment.
2: Well, a jubilant Donald Trump there, but China's foreign ministry said merely that trade between the two countries would be expanded under the framework of reciprocal tariff reductions. Now, inevitably, Iran was on the agenda too. And our correspondent Tom Bateman travelled back to the US on board Air Force One as part of the White House press pool. On board, he asked President Trump if China's relationship with Iran could help to reopen the Strait of Hormuz. He filed this report during a refueling stop in Alaska.
6: Here was a diplomatic opportunity to try and take advantage of the considerable leverage that President Xi has over the Iranians, to try to use that to get the Iranians to at least ease their grip or to reopen the Strait of Hormuz. That, of course, playing directly into the cost of fuel in the US and into rising inflation again. So I put that question to Mr. Trump and asked whether he got any firm commitment from President Xi on that issue. Now, he said that he didn't, because he didn't want to ask for a favor.
7: We don't need favors. We've wiped out their armed forces, essentially.
6: He said if he asked for a favor, he would need to get a favor in return. Didn't want to do that, although he did suggest that it is also in President Xi's interest for the Strait to be open, so that may happen, that pressure may happen. But no signs so far of any breakthrough on that as Mr. Trump heads back to Washington, and that big domestic issue, a big international issue, still not solved.
2: Tom Bateman there in Alaska. The celebrated French art museum, the Musée d'Orsay, in the centre of Paris, doesn't often hold exhibitions consisting of works of art it wants to give away. But a new display, featuring exhibits by Impressionist masters Renoir and Degas, as well as a sculpture by Rodin, is intended to do just that. All of the works were stolen by the Nazis during the occupation of France in the Second World War, and subsequently recovered from Germany or Austria. And so far, none of their former owners have claimed them back. David Zivi is a French culture ministry official who's head of a governmental task force to return such cultural objects. My colleague Paul Henley asked him why the job was taking so long.
8: It's a very complicated work. It's difficult because even if the artists are great and famous artists, the owners are not known. And it's very difficult to understand who was the owner before the war, because we don't have all the data. So the work is to find who were the owners. And the second reason is also that the work began quite late, 30 years ago, and more in the last few years.
9: Is it generally the case that these artworks were stolen from Jewish families? Is that the pattern?
8: Yes, that's the pattern. Some works were robbed, plundered, seized by the German authorities during the German occupation in France, but same in the Netherlands or in Belgium, for example, or in Eastern Europe. And some of the works were also sold during the war, sold under duress, seized and sold, or directly sold by French authorities, the gouvernement de Vichy, or even sold by the owners because they needed money for escape, for hiding. And that's also difficult in that case to have good archives, clues or evidences to understand that.
9: Are you literally expecting that someone will walk around the Musée d'Orsay and say, that Renoir belonged to my grandfather and I can prove it?
8: some families still have a small piece of archive, a small photograph of a living room before the war. And sometimes some people still bring to us, the Ministry of Culture, to the museum, this evidence. And so maybe someone will understand that the painting which is in the museum is the same than this small painting in a small photograph in the 30s before the war. Well, it might happen, we hope so, but that's not the only way to understand, of course, the provenance.
2: French Culture Ministry official David Zivi speaking to us from Paris. You're listening to The Newsroom from the BBC World Service with me, Will Chalk. I'm going to bring you a story out of Bolivia, where since May, people have been protesting against the austerity policies of the centre-right president Rodrigo Paz. On Thursday, it turned violent with explosions and tear gas as a group of miners called for him to resign. Their unions had been seeking changes to their work contracts. Now, though, the Bolivian government says it has struck a deal. Our global affairs correspondent, Anbarasan Ethirajan, told me more.
10: The Bolivian government says that after nearly 12 hours of negotiations, they had reached a deal with the miners who launched a big protest on Thursday. Now, a representative for the union is also saying that the government had addressed most of the demands, especially with regard to access to further equipment, and also they need more explosives, basically, for mining work. But both sides have not listed out all the demands or what had been agreed and what had not been agreed. So this is the situation as of now. But it came a day after a protest by the miners that turned violent with the police and miners, protesting miners. They were clashing in the main city, La Paz. But it is still not the end of the story for the Bolivian government, because it is still grappling with the protests by other workers, for example, teachers and transportation workers. They have been demanding wage increases as well as better working conditions. So the political turmoil still continues in Bolivia.
2: And at the heart of this, like we see in so many countries, is the economy, because people think their lives are getting worse.
10: The current president, Rodrigo Paz, came to power in November. He assumed charge after 20 years of socialist rule. And at that time, the country was facing a severe funding crisis, foreign exchange crisis. So he announced various measures, basically austerity and privatization. And he was talking about capitalism for all. He's a center-right president. But they did not go well with many Bolivians. And one of the decisions he took was to scrap the fuel subsidies that put up the cost of the fuel, which resulted in other prices also going up. And so that is one of the reasons why many Bolivians are on the street asking for better wages. And some of the other policies, like farming, whether how they can incorporate some of the small holdings into bigger businesses, that was again raising questions about the indigenous communities. They were worried about big businesses coming and taking over their land. So since early May, the protests have intensified. In fact, there is a blockade going on around the main city, La Paz, with many people talking about, there could be even food shortage if these blockades continue. So it's a big challenge for the government, but at the moment they have reached the deal with the miners. But with regard to other workers, they need to find a way out.
2: Anbarasan Ethirajan. Politicians in Australia's Northern Territory have announced a review into the child protection system after the death of a 5-year-old girl in Alice Springs. Kumanjay Little Baby, as she's now known for cultural reasons, went missing last month after being put to bed by her mother in an Aboriginal community. A 47-year-old man's been charged with her murder. Now, her death caused national outrage and grief, but it's also highlighted the deep disparities in Australia. Our Australia correspondent, Katie Watson, sent this report from Alice Springs, and a warning for Aboriginal and Torres Strait Islander listeners. Our coverage contains references to someone who has died.
11: She was my little princess. My princess who loved the colour pink. My heart is broken into a million pieces.
12: Kumanjay Little Baby, in the words of her mother, a little girl like any other. Hundreds of people turned up to this vigil, many of them wearing pink. There are people in jumpers that are pink because it's really chilly now with the sun going down here in the outback in winter. Dogs with pink bows, children with pink balloons, everyone paying respects to the little girl who died. Kuminjay Little Baby's body was found 5 days after she went missing. A man's been charged with her murder, but her death has made the country reflect. How could this have happened? A small child from a vulnerable poor family left exposed. Why? So many questions that need answering, but for now the community wants to grieve. A period known as sorry business. The raw pain echoed across the sports ground after the vigil ended.
13: I think more than anything, it's probably the sadness of that with systems of around poverty for marginalised people, that systems, that people fall through the cracks. And this little girl was beloved by her family and community, but obviously lived in poverty and was vulnerable.
14: It's often there's heavy things that happen in this town, and it, as a non-Indigenous Australian, I think it, the colonisation story is still really big here. It's still really present.
15: A jewel set in Australia's northern seas is...
12: For decades, Australian governments have introduced policies that have failed Aboriginal people.
15: It's inhabited by a people whose instincts are not far removed from the lower animals. And the children especially are just carefree products of nature in the raw.
12: Right up to the 1970s, thousands of Aboriginal and Torres Strait Islander children were removed from their families to get them to assimilate, part of what's known as the stolen generations.
15: White missionaries have come among the coloured Aboriginals and are doing noble work in saving the blacks from themselves.
12: Then, in 2007, the Northern Territory intervention that lasted 15 years, an Australian federal government initiative aimed at combating alleged child sexual abuse in Aboriginal communities.
16: I don't want to be right here, right now, to have to stand in this chamber.
12: Kuminjay Little Baby's family has asked that her death not be politicised, but politicians on all sides now want to make their point. Liberal Senator Jacinta Nampajimba-Price, who said she was a relative of the little girl, spoke earlier this week.
16: For too long in this country, there has been silence around what is happening in too many town camps and remote communities. A silence driven by fear. Fear of speaking honestly about dysfunction, violence, alcohol abuse. That silence is killing our babies.
12: This week, the Northern Territory government said a review would be launched into the child protection system here and reforms will be made. But leaders are clear. Aboriginal people need not to be blamed for these failings, and they also need to be consulted to find a way forward. But few here in Alice Springs that I spoke to really believe her death will deliver much needed change.
2: That report was by Katie Watson. Next, they're brightly coloured, sweet flavour pouches you can pick up at the till at the shop. It's not hard, is it, to see why some people think nicotine pouches are being deliberately pushed towards teenagers. Well, the World Health Organization says it wants countries to do more to restrict their sales. Clitzia Salla reports.
17: The industry says nicotine pouches help adult smokers move away from tobacco and are meant for over 18s. But the World Health Organization warns that what it calls deceptive tactics are driving a rapid rise in their consumption among young people worldwide, creating the risk of a new generation of nicotine addicts.
18: WHO is deeply concerned about the speed at which these products are spreading because of the health risks they carry, especially for adolescents and young people. At the same time, regulations are failing to keep pace with the rapid evolution and aggressive marketing of these products.
17: Manufacturers are accused of using bright packaging and sweet flavors like bubblegum and gummy bears and promoting the pouches through social media influencers to offset falling smoking rates. Only 16 countries ban them outright and 32 regulate them in some way.
2: That report was by Clitzia Salla, and we also heard there from Dr. Vinyak Prasad, who's the head of the WHO's Tobacco Free Initiative. You get to wear a smart tuxedo, cause huge explosions by pressing a button on your watch, and drink endless vodka martinis. Let's see if I can do this. Shaken, not stirred.
19: Welcome
2: Let's be honest, playing James Bond wouldn't be a bad job. You probably have to be a better actor than me. But now, with Amazon MGM Studios controlling the Bond franchise, the hunt for the next one has officially kicked off. Now, you might know that the speculation's been going on for ages on this, with names like Jacob Elordi, Callum Turner and Aaron Taylor Johnson all in the frame. So who will get the part? Well, we asked AJ Chowdhury from the James Bond International Fan Club.
19: I believe Amazon are trying to go slightly younger and kind of get a new youth audience. They're big shoes to fill. Daniel Craig was the most commercially successful and critically successful James Bond we've had. So it's a bunch of people who I think have the Goldilocks amount of fame. They've done a lot of stage work, a lot of film and television on both sides of the Atlantic, but haven't quite made it. They're not too famous, not too unknown. They're just right, the Goldilocks amount. I'd hazard a guess that British actors, one of the key people who's been cited is Harris Dickinson, who's made a name for himself in good quality drama. He also played a spy in Kingsman. Another person cited by the trade paper Variety is Lewis Partridge, who appeared in Stephen Knight's House of Guinness. I don't think they have to be British. It could be anyone who could portray those sensibilities. Bond is our last sort of contemporary worldwide cultural hero. In this country, it's a cultural heirloom, and around the world, it's sort of a lightning rod for, you know, what people expect from a British hero. So I think they have to portray it as someone that could be conceivably British. Bond is a brand that's been built nearly 70 years. It's an unqualified success. And with a brand like that, you don't turn a Coke can blue.
2: AJ Chowdhury. Lastly, something for you if you love seemingly pointless activities. A bus in Switzerland that takes people nowhere. It is apparently a social experiment which is encouraging its passengers to slow down and connect with people face to face. Rebecca Wood has the details.
20: Where are we going?
21: Up to the mountains.
22: With no fixed route, no timetable and no destination, the Line Zero bus in Baden, Switzerland offers passengers a different kind of commute. The service encourages people to hop on and enjoy the social connection and is the brainchild of conceptual artists and twin brothers Patrick and Frank Ricklin.
23: People don't take it to go from A to B. They take it to experience the journey itself. They sing, they laugh, they speak. One person had a birthday, suddenly the whole bus was singing. It is a try to bring more humanity back into the daily life. It's a counter idea to what we see as a kind of a zombification of society.
22: As Frank says, it can give passengers a break from their normal daily routine, a time to put their mobile phones down and connect with others in real life.
24: Everyone's happy and everyone's talking to each other. It's a lot noisier because of it, but it's fun.
25: I definitely recommend it. It's just so unplanned and spontaneous. We sang on the bus, we talked to everyone, we turned on our phone flashlights in the tunnel. It was just amazing. We even had an ice cream party. It was really cool.
22: You can ride on the bus for free, and instead of taking tickets, the driver, like Thomas Bosshard, collects experiences.
26: It's crazy, but it's a good idea, because you go out of the usual work every day and you can do something a little bit crazy too. It's a cool idea, I think.
22: But having a real bus driver like Thomas and looking like a normal public bus means the service does sometimes pick up an accidental passenger or two. Here's Frank again.
23: We had a lot of people, they were in the Line Zero without knowing it. Funny was that one of these person was a second time in the Line Zero, 3-4 hours later. And then we asked, oh, again, you are in the wrong line. And then she said, no, now I decided for the line. It's a decision. I wanted to be here.
22: The Ricklin brothers hope that if this creative concept catches on, the bus could make stops in other places too.
2: Rebecca Wood. And if you like happy and uplifting news stories, you can find more like that on The Happy Pod, which is made by the team who make The Newsroom. That's it from us. Thanks for listening.
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0: I'm Justin Webb, and you're about to hear Americast, the BBC's podcast on all things America from the BBC World Service. Today, we look at why Democrats are worried about the race to be the governor of the world's fourth largest economy, California, with big-name candidates such as Kamala Harris ruling themselves out and a Republican polling high. Could the Democrats really lose control of the state? That's all coming up. After the news, I'll be joined by Sarah Smith and Anthony Zerker.
1: BBC News with Will Chalk. Taiwan's deputy foreign minister says American arms sales to the island are enshrined in US law. On Friday, President Trump said he'd not decided whether to go ahead with a major weapons sale to Taiwan, which China claims as its own. He's just returned from a trip to Beijing, during which he discussed the issue with President Xi Jinping. Mr. Trump has said the Islamic State Group's global second in command has been killed in a joint operation by American and Nigerian forces. He said Abu Bilal al-Minuki would no longer terrorize the people of Africa. Israel says it's carried out airstrikes in Gaza, targeting a senior Hamas commander. It's not been confirmed whether Izzeddin al-Haddad has been killed. The emergency services in Gaza City say the attacks killed at least seven people. US prosecutors have charged an Iraqi man with planning terror attacks targeting Jewish people in Europe and North America. The suspect is accused of being a commander in an Iran-backed militia. The United Arab Emirates says it's only taken defensive military action during the war with Iran. The Wall Street Journal published a story this week alleging that the UAE secretly carried out strikes against Iran early last month. Uganda says a Congolese man who died in hospital in Kampala on Thursday had tested positive for Ebola. A deadly outbreak of Ebola has been confirmed in the east of the Democratic Republic of the Congo. Bolivia's government says it struck a deal with protesting miners who've been calling for the resignation of the president, Rodrigo Paz. Union members said their main demands have been addressed. The governor of the U.S. state of Colorado, who's a Democrat, has almost halved the prison sentence of a former clerk convicted of tampering with election equipment in 2020. Tina Peters is now due to be released next month. And that's your latest BBC News.
0: The governor of California is in charge of the world's fourth largest economy. That's what California would be if it were a separate country. 40 million people live there. It's got, of course, some of the world's most powerful tech companies as well. And that job, the governor's job, up for grabs in November when Californians will decide on their next governor. The winner will become a household name in American politics, may well one day want to be president as a result of being a household name. But with a lot of Californians unhappy and big-name Democrats ruling themselves out of the race, could the party seriously lose control of the state? Are the Republicans, as they were back in the days of Schwarzenegger and further back in the days of Ronald Reagan, are they about to get the governor's mansion in their grip again? Welcome to Americast.
2: Americast. Americast from BBC News.
3: You hear that sound? 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
7: I have four words for you. 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
0: Hello, it's Justin in the worldwide headquarters of Americast in London, England.
8: It's Sarah here in the BBC's Washington Bureau.
9: And it's Anthony, along with Sarah, right here in Washington, D.C.
0: And we should start, guys, with the simple fact that the California primary, and indeed this entire election, in a sense, the election that eventually happens in November, it's massively important. California is a hugely important state. It is taken notice of right across the United States, but it is, oddly this year, a mess.
9: Yeah, it is. It is a mess. And none of the prominent names that people kind of expected might jump into the California race did so. That includes Kamala Harris, the former senator, former Democratic nominee for president in 2024 after Joe Biden dropped out, former vice president. She decided not to run. Alex Padilla, who is the sitting senator from California, was rumored to have been Gavin Newsom's pick to be his successor, also said he wasn't going to run for it. So what has been left is kind of a grab bag of California politicians, each with their own strengths, but also very distinct weaknesses. Katie Porter, a Democratic congresswoman, was a rising star for a while, but she kind of imploded after allegations that she was cruel to her staff. Of course, Eric Swalwell, we've talked about, another congressman from California. He was starting to become a front runner, and he collapsed because of multiple allegations of sexual impropriety, harassment, even allegations of assault. He resigned from Congress and dropped his California bid. So that leaves a few other folks who have all been kind of jockeying for position, but no one has really emerged from the pack on the Democratic side.
8: And that's even more dangerous in the Democratic Party than it would be normally because of what happens in California, which is called a jungle primary. So instead of the Democrats having their own primary to pick a candidate and the Republicans doing the same, they're all in the same electoral contest. So on the same day in June, voters pick which candidates they want in the runoff election in November. And it could be two Democrats, it could be two Republicans, it could be one of each. It's the just whichever two candidates come to the top of the pile in this jungle primary. So that's particularly messy and or exciting. But I mean, in this California jungle, it is remarkable that there are no real big beasts, as Anthony was saying there. There's no silverback, no jaguar striding through. It's like
9: the imagery.
8: I know, it's like a kind of chattering troop of chimpanzees, isn't it? All arguing with each other over who should get the nomination and who should be the governor. But I mean, Justin, it is astonishing. You were saying how many high-profile governors. Yeah. Just think about California if it was a country. It's got like 40 million people living in it. You know, that's not far off a decent-sized European country. It's got a larger economy than most of them. It's the fourth biggest economy in the world. It's bigger than the United Kingdom. It's got deep billions of money in venture capital. It's got all the excitement of Silicon Valley. They're busy inventing the future there in California. And yet, yeah, just some chattering chimpanzees wanting to run the state.
0: Yes. Mind you, one of them might eventually be a big figure. And we should, I always think of the primary that I went to when Hillary Clinton was running against Barack Obama way back when. So this is in the run up to 2008. And it was, I can't remember where it was. I think it was South Carolina. And a journalist said, you know, this is like Gladys Knight and the Pips. She said, in other words, it's Hillary Clinton and all these kind of other figures. And of course, one of those other figures, one Barack Hussein Obama, eventually became rather more than an unnamed Pip. So we should genuflect mildly, at least, to the fact that one of the figures we're going to be talking about might one day become something. But it's certainly true that they're not something at the moment. And of course, worth saying as well, isn't it? Gavin Newsom can't run. He's term limited. And anyway, he wants to be president. He needs to do other things.
9: I do want to say also, you know, it seems crazy, this idea of a jungle primary in top two. There was a reason why California did it. It was a good government measure that went along with electoral redistricting reform, which we've talked about in the past. And that is so that in a state like California that the Democratic Party generally dominates, you wouldn't have a choice in the November election between a Democrat who was definitely going to win and a Republican who had no choice. There could be times when you'd have a choice between two Democrats of different flavors. So maybe you'd have a centrist Democrat and a liberal Democrat in some of these congressional districts and some of these down ballot races. It would allow for voters to have better choices.
0: Yeah. And the Republicans would say the reason why big Democrats, big name Democrats don't want to do it, and the reason why it's all a bit of a mess is that actually is also in many respects a rather unhappy place, isn't it? I mean, I know people who are Democrats, actually wealthy Democrats, but Democrats who are themselves leaving the state now. Partly, I think, because they want to pay less tax, but partly also because the places they live, and you think particularly of the crime-ridden nature of a lot of San Francisco, but also other cities as well, less well-known cities, and places like Oakland, which aren't fancy places that tourists go to, that the California has real problems. I only mentioned Los Angeles as well, which is having its own mayoral election, isn't it? Which is quite something. But there is a sense, isn't there, in California, among Californians themselves, that all is not well.
9: California does have problems, and they're very real problems that the Democratic leadership and Gavin Newsom in the state have struggled to address. And I think the biggest one is cost of living. It's just expensive to live in California right now. The price of real estate is really high as a result. The taxes are higher, and to be able to buy a house in California anywhere near where you work is really difficult. And I think that is one of the main reasons why people are leaving the state, although the tax rates are higher there as well. So you can go to a place like Texas or Nevada or Arizona, where the cost of living is lower, property values are lower, taxes are lower, and there's a certain amount of attractiveness to that. You know, the crime rates, California's aren't by population close to the highest in the country. There are other states that are much higher, but in some of the urban areas, there is a problem with homelessness, again, related to cost of living. There is a problem with crime, as there is in many big cities. And, you know, I was talking to a political analyst for a story I did last year, and he said, California is just a difficult state to govern. It has so many different constituencies, so many different interests. It's such a big state that it is impossible to make all the people happy all the time. It's impossible to make a majority of the people happy all the time. So when you come into the state as a leader, you are having to make tough decisions that are going to anger some constituency or another. And it is essentially a thankless task.
8: There are some problems, though, aren't there, Anthony, that nobody can say are not something that needs to be urgently gripped. And the homelessness that you mentioned there, I mean, that's what most Americans, if they were to visit California, would be really, really struck by, whether you're in Los Angeles, San Francisco, some other places. It's really quite disturbing to see the levels of people sleeping rough that there are, often abutting some very, very fine, some of the most expensive property in the world, probably. And you were saying, Justin, you know, some wealthy people who've left the state. I mean, I've got friends who have left certainly San Francisco, largely because the neighborhood they were in was becoming unlivable with homeless encampments encroaching pretty much on their garden gates to the point where, it just wasn't feasible to carry on and bringing up a family there. So, I mean, there are some in-your-face problems in California that everybody in this race says need to be tackled. Everybody's identified the homelessness, the cost of living, affordability as the big issues that they're running on. They just have some slightly different ideas about how to fix them.
0: We're going to go through the Democratic candidates who we think have got a chance of winning in just a second. And we assume still, I think, don't we, that a Democrat is going to win in the end. It would be quite something if they weren't to in this day and age, and with the balance, the political balance of California, as we know. Just worth mentioning, though, before we get to them, largely because he's a Brit, is that the Republican front runner is probably not a Brit anymore, is he, Anthony? He's probably changed. But Steve Hilton used to work for David Cameron in Britain when Cameron was prime minister. He was a big figure here, actually, a well-known political figure, certainly in Westminster circles. He's gone out to California, largely actually because his wife got a very good job in the tech world out there. But he's, like previous people, Anthony, who've gone to California, he's made something of himself.
9: A Fox News host, a prominent kind of television person in conservative circles, and he's used that as a platform. As many Republicans in California have, it helps to have a media personality, some sort of media visibility in order to be able to launch a political career there, because it's such a big state. But he has used that in order to vaunt himself to the top of the pack in this jungle primary. He's in the maybe high teens to low 20s, but with a divided Democratic field, that puts him at number one, at least for now, and certainly ahead of any other Republicans in the field. He's an interesting character. You probably know more about him based on his his political background in the UK than I do.
0: Well, yeah, I don't know much about him now. I think he's been on a journey. Isn't that the phrase you use? He's been on a journey.
8: Yes, I think so. His politics changed somewhat, Justin, from when any of us used to know him around Westminster, when he was a pretty liberal conservative, wasn't he, working for David Cameron. No, he'd arrived in California, where a lot of people turn left. and instead he started embracing Brexit and a much more right-wing persona. You know, a cynic would argue that that was what helps get you prominence on Fox News, but it's very much the politics he espouses now. And the result is that he has won the endorsement of Donald Trump, which in a lot of races is what Republican candidates absolutely crave. You know, he can make or break your candidacy in a primary, whether or not Donald Trump supports you. Different question in California as to whether it's a massive electoral advantage to have the president behind you.
9: Obviously, Donald Trump is still popular among Republicans in California, and there's still a lot of Republicans. California's a big state, 40 million people, as we talked about, and maybe 40% of those are Republicans. So that's a sizable chunk of people, and it has helped him cement his position as the Republican front runner. There was a little concern that Donald Trump weighing in on this race actually hurt the Republican Party, because then all the Republicans rallied around Hilton rather than boosting someone like Chad Bianco, who is a sheriff, also very Trumpy, anti-immigration, has raised concerns about election fraud in the state, the kind of guy that probably would have gotten more Trump supporters if Trump hadn't endorsed Hilton. And I think the most tactical move for Trump would have been to stay out of it, hope that Hilton and Bianco both got roughly the same amount of support in the state, and that would put him at the highest level to be able to sneak past all the other Democrats. But I guess Trump really liked Hilton. Again, Trump likes people who are on Fox News and Fox News talking heads. So it's no surprise he endorsed him, I suppose. But it has come with complications for the Republican cause in California.
0: We should get to the Democrats now, shouldn't we? Who should we start with, Sarah? Who do you think we ought to bring people's attention to first? Because they really are. I mean, these are not household names, are they? Not, they're hardly household names in California, actually, let alone outside.
8: No, probably the best known is Javier Becerra, and that seems to be where the Democrats are coalescing around since Eric Swalwell dropped out. So he is now narrowly, but is now leading polls of all the candidates, and he's definitely the highest polling Democrat. That could change. There's still very high numbers of undecideds in these polls that are being taken, but he is relatively well known comparatively with the others and a bit more experienced. He was the Health and Human Services Secretary under Joe Biden for 4 years. So that's why he's getting tagged as being the Biden candidate, which you might not think is necessarily the best best advertisement for somebody, although it does speak to your politics to a certain degree, as well as your association with an elderly president. He's been the attorney general in the state as well, where he's kind of aggressively pursued legal actions against the Trump administration. So he's somebody who can say he's got experience at all different levels of government, who's reasonably moderate in his politics, and is probably somebody who it would be harder to object to, do you think, Durant? Make a very positive push for Javier Becerra. I'm not doing very well.
9: No, I mean, he has a well-rounded resume. He also was a member of Congress representing California, so he's been around California politics for a while. I mean, he is, let's say it, he's Hispanic, which I think is a benefit campaigning in California, particularly as we saw in 2024, Republicans and Donald Trump making some inroads into Hispanic votes in other parts of the country. He is not a engaging public speaker. Let's put it delicately. He's not the most charismatic guy. And you know, there was some talk around Biden circles when Becerra started to move up in the polls. It's like that guy of all the people in Biden's cabinet to make a move to a more prominent political position, he was kind of considered a lightweight or someone who really didn't accomplish all that much. But what do we hear from him talking this week and what became one of the more viral moments of the campaign recently?
10: By the way, this is a profile piece. This is not a gotcha piece, right?
11: Well, look, I think these questions are fair. It's in order to learn about you as a candidate.
10: So long as it's about the profile.
11: I don't know how you define profile, but I'd like to begin the interview.
10: The way I describe profile is you talk about all the things that I've done, things I want to do, and along with some tough questions. But not only tough questions.
8: Yeah, so that was Becerra being interviewed on KTLA's Inside California Politics by the journalist Annie Rose Ramos. And trying to set the rules of the game, which is, it's not terribly flattering for him. It shows a bit of naivety in terms of dealing with the press. It's not nearly as bad as Katie Porter's clashes with the press, though, is it? So she's the former Congresswoman Democrat who's also running, who got absolutely furious with a journalist for asking her tough questions once. And that clip got out there.
12: We've also asked the other candidates, do you think you need any of those 40 percent of California voters to win, and you're saying no, you don't.
13: No, I'm saying I'm going to try to win every vote I can. And what I'm saying to you is that,
12: well, to those voters, okay, so you,
13: I don't want to keep doing this. I'm going to call it. Okay, thank you.
12: You're not going to do the interview with us?
13: No, nope, not like this. I'm not. Not with 7 follow-ups to every single question you ask.
12: Every other candidate has answered
13: our follow-ups. I don't care. I want to have a pleasant, positive conversation, which you ask me about every issue on this list. And if every question, you're going to make up a follow-up question, then we're never going to get there.
12: Okay, but every other candidate has done this.
13: What part of, I'm me, I'm running for governor because I'm a leader. So I am going to make.
12: So you're not going to answer questions from reporters? Okay, why don't we go through? I will continue to ask follow-up questions because that's my job as a journalist, but I will go through and ask these, and if you don't want to answer, you don't want to answer. So nearly every legislative...
13: I don't want to have an unhappy experience with you.
9: Yeah, she was considered one of the top potential candidates early on, and that just torpedoed her poll ratings. And so when... as we mentioned, Swalwell dropped out because he was starting to rise in the polls. There was a scramble and no one went back to Porter. Some people started to gravitate towards Becerra because as milquetoast as he is, he at least seems to be a safer pick.
8: Right. Milquetoast. I love that phrase. And I still I've looked it up before. I know it's got a Q in the middle of it. Not a K,
0: somewhere in the middle, yeah.
8: I still can't work out what it means. And it always makes me think of dipping a piece of toast in a glass of milk the way you might do a chocolate chip cookie or something. What does it really mean, Anthony?
9: I mean, I think that's the best kind of definition I can come up with, that it just means very bland and unchallenging.
0: If you are milquetoast, you're not generally worth $2.4 billion. But our next runner and rider is worth $2.4 billion, which is a sizable sum, even in American politics, even for the kind of people trying to be American politicos. And I suppose it's extraordinary that he's a Democrat, too. Although J.B. Pritzker in Illinois is also worth a ton of cash, isn't he? And is a Democrat, so it's not necessarily something that's completely outside the orbit of what is normal. But tell us a bit, Anthony, about Tom Steyer.
9: Tom Steyer, he's been on my radar, at least because he ran for president in 2020, self-financing his campaign. He poured a ton of money into it, campaigning primarily on environmental issues. That's the big thing that he has cared about over the course of his political career. I will say milquetoast is another good way to describe Steyer. He's not the most engaging personality, but he is pouring also vast resources into California. He's on television all the time. It's an expensive state, so having a lot of money to campaign helps. And he not only is also focusing on the environment there, he's focusing on wealth inequality. He talks about being the billionaire who will tax other billionaires and is talking about addressing the economy and the cost of living in California as well.
14: I'm the billionaire who wants to tax other billionaires. I'm the billionaire who's taking on the electric monopolies and trying to break up their power. I'm the billionaire who wants to tax the oil companies and make polluters pay. So when you say I'm the only billionaire in the race, yes, but I'm the person who is the change agent in this state. I'm the person who's taking on the funded corporate interests who are driving up costs for Californians in every place. No one wants to take them on. I'm doing it.
8: All of his money might come in handy because this is turning out to be a really, really expensive race. And that is because people like the corporate interests that Steyer is taking on are pouring millions into really vehement attack ads. And this is happening to all the candidates. They're all being attacked. So ton of negative publicity. Where his money comes from is one of the things that they're really having a go at him about, saying that actually he was invested in fossil fuels and other less environmentally friendly things, and that was why he became so rich in the first place. But it's quite remarkable, actually, the level of negativity that there is. So we pointed out what the attacks on a lot of the Democrats are. We need to go back to our friend Steve Hilton, who's in a lot of trouble over a taco. Tacos are at the center of American politics. politics these days, aren't they? Whether it's Trump's taco that, as people say, Trump always chickens out. Well, now it's a real taco with beef, lettuce, tomato and cheese, I believe, in a hard shell that has got Steve Hilton into a ton of trouble because he was pictured eating one of these outside a well-known Mexican restaurant, and he described it as a street taco, and it's not. Now, I'm not entirely sure why it's not, whether it's because it's got a hard shell or whether it that's not how it was described in the menu. But anyway, it's caused a big fuss. He doesn't know his original taco from his street taco from his regular taco. It was seen as a naked attempt to curry a Latino vote, and he's messed it all up by mixing up his tacos.
9: I hope he didn't call it a taco, because that would have killed him in California or Texas or anywhere else in the Southwest. Taco with tomato.
0: This but, is the problem. This is exactly what we identified. I have a feeling this is really going to hold him back. Well, you're telling us it's already held him back. Poor old Steve. He can't not get in because he can't pronounce taco. Well, maybe that's it. Anthony, you're so liberal and understanding usually about our mistakes that we make when it comes to your great country. You suddenly got very brutal when it comes to Steve Hilton.
9: Wow, that's it's Tex-Mex Mexican food, man. You got to get it right if you're going to run for public office in a place like California. I mean, you know, and food presents pitfalls. Remember John Kerry putting asking for provolone cheese on his steak and cheese sandwich instead of Cheese Whiz in Philadelphia, and I think I forget who was trying to cut a pizza with a knife and fork in
8: Donald
9: New York.
8: Trump?
9: Was that Donald Trump?
8: It was decided at the time when he tried to eat a New York slice with a knife and fork that he could never win public office because no New Yorker would use cutlery or flatware to eat their pizza, and that was him counted out. So you can come back from food-related mistakes.
0: Okay, before we go,
15: I pledge allegiance to the United States of America.
0: Do you want to be part of the United States of Americast? Now is your chance. We're building this map of our listeners. It's going to go state by state. We want to hear from all 50 in the end, Montana to Delaware to Arizona, et cetera, et cetera, everywhere in between. And you tell us, if you would, what's going on in your state? What matters to you on the ground? Perhaps it's a fun fact about the state, something we don't know. And of course, you don't have to live there. You just have a connection of some sort, any connection, and you are in. Perhaps you've visited. Perhaps you've got family. Perhaps you've driven through it. Perhaps it's on a road trip wish list. All of you who have any connection with anywhere are invited. So don't stay silent. Get in touch, whether you're a first-time emailer or indeed a regular, like this Americaster from Kentucky.
16: Hey there, this is Jason from North Kentucky. I'm a rural mail carrier with the USPS. Firstly, I'd like to say thanks because when I'm delivering mail and listening to Americast, it makes my job a little less tedious. I felt compelled to reach out after I heard on a recent podcast of yours that there's multitudes more money from rich donors being poured into this Kentucky election, and it's very evident at my work. Every day, I've been inundated with multiple ads from various candidates to deliver to a lot of customers on my route. Many people have complained about the overwhelming number of smear campaign ads that they're finding in their mailboxes. I wonder if you have any opinions or stats about how much all the money being poured into this obnoxious mail ad campaign affects votes. Do you think that they can ironically backfire on the candidates, turning people off from voting for them?
0: Yeah, that's a fascinating point, isn't it, from Jason in Kentucky. I'm not going to try to answer it now, but it is something we need to keep coming back to. The extent to which there is this really nasty side to advertising in the States, and frankly, it's not new. I mean, it's probably more vicious, I suppose, in the era of social media, but I'm old enough, Jason, to remember campaigns of yore. You're thinking back into the 1980s, where there was some pretty nasty stuff that was said about people and famously actually affected a few campaigns. But also the point that you make that maybe it doesn't. Maybe people just say, oh, that's horrible, I'm not going to take any notice of it. Anyway, it's interesting, and it is among the many things that we need to be considering. And just to re-emphasize the point, if you think there is something that we ought to be considering, whether it's about your state, whether it's about a state you know, or whether it's about a state that you think we ought to be looking at, do get in touch. It's easy to do. You email us, americast@bbc.co.uk, or the WhatsApp, 0330 123 9480. Be part of the United States of America. Bye-bye.
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1: Taxation, citizenship rules, education and crime. Just some of the issues facing voters in Sweden ahead of the upcoming elections this autumn. 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
1: I looked for the flags, you know, of the people who love me and wants me to do my best, and that really carried me on stage.
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3: BBC News with Chris Barrow. A senior Taiwanese official has said American arms sales to his country have always been a cornerstone of regional peace and are enshrined in US law. The deputy foreign minister also said Taiwan must be ready and willing to defend itself. His comments follow a summit between President Trump and his Chinese counterpart Xi Jinping, after which Mr. Trump said he'd not decided whether to proceed with a major weapon sale to Taiwan. Here's Joel Gunter in Washington.
4: This arms package, which is worth about $14 billion, according to U.S. officials, was actually approved by congressional leaders back in January. But the approval was stayed by the White House, likely in anticipation of this summit with President Xi. Trump has withheld this particular package on return from this summit in China. He indicated that he sees it as leverage, and he won't say whether he will approve it.
3: Donald Trump has said that U.S. and Nigerian forces have killed the Islamic State group's global second-in-command in a joint operation. In a social media post, the U.S. president said Abu Bilal al-Manuki would no longer terrorize the people of Africa or plan operations to target Americans. He described al-Manuki as the most active terrorist in the world and said that with his removal, the Islamic State group's global operation was greatly diminished. Israel says it carried out airstrikes in Gaza, targeting the head of the armed wing of Hamas, describing him as one of the architects of the October 7th attacks nearly 3 years ago. It's not been confirmed whether Izzal Din al-Haddad has been killed. The emergency services in Gaza City say the strikes killed at least 7 people. This Gaza resident was at the scene.
5: We were staying in a residential area with women and children. The place was hit by a belt of fire. It's very terrifying. And now they've hit a car. Where is the ceasefire? We are dying every day. For the sake of Allah, stop the war.
3: The Bolivian government says it struck a deal with protesting miners who've been demanding the resignation of President Rodrigo Paz. And Barasaneta Rajan reports.
6: A representative for the miners said most of the demands had been addressed by the government, including the supply of work equipment. The agreement came a day after clashes broke out in the main city, La Paz, during a demonstration by miners calling for the provision of fuel and changes to work contracts. But Bolivia's president, Rodrigo Paz, is still grappling with blockades and demonstrations by other workers who have been demanding wage increases and an end to the privatization of state-owned companies.
3: And Barasaneta Rajan with that report. This is the latest world news from the BBC. US federal prosecutors have charged an Iraqi national with planning terror attacks across Europe and North America. Mohammed Bakir Saad Dawood al-Saadi is suspected of being a commander of an Iran-backed militia. He's accused of directing attacks against Jewish people in Belgium, the Netherlands, France, Germany and Britain. He was arrested in Turkey before being turned over to the FBI. The 32-year-old was detained pending trial. Police in London say they'll face one of their most significant operations in years today as thousands of officers attempt to manage two large protests. The authorities will set up what they called a sterile zone to separate a march organised by the far-right activist Tommy Robinson and a pro-Palestinian demonstration. Tom Simons reports.
7: Tommy Robinson has called for a demonstration to unite the kingdom. Last year, around 150,000 turned out to a similar event. The Palestine Solidarity Campaign will commemorate the dispossession of Palestinians in 1948 and oppose Robinson's march. Police will use a facial recognition unit to spot suspects and drones, helicopters and temporary lamppost-mounted cameras to monitor the crowds. 11 prominent far-right speakers have been banned from entering Britain.

0: Uganda has confirmed that a Congolese man who died in hospital in Kampala on Thursday had tested positive for Ebola. An outbreak of the highly infectious disease has been confirmed in Eastern Democratic Republic of the Congo, where the health ministry has reported nearly 250 suspected cases, including 80 deaths. The governor of the U.S. state of Colorado, a Democrat, has almost halved the prison sentence of a former Republican county clerk convicted of tampering with election equipment during the 2020 presidential elections. President Trump has repeatedly called for 71-year-old Tina Peters to be freed. That's the latest BBC News.
1: It's 6 minutes past five, GMT. Welcome to Weekend from the BBC World Service with me, Julian Warwicker. Well, the Trump administration has made no secret of wanting to intervene in the communist stronghold in the Caribbean that is the island of Cuba. Donald Trump himself has more than once referred to taking Cuba. And perhaps nothing spells imminent US intervention more clearly than a visit to the capital, Havana, by the director of the CIA. John Ratcliffe apparently had detailed discussions with the government there aimed at easing the economic misery caused by an oil blockade imposed by America, meaning Cuba has regular power blackouts and people's living standards have taken a massive hit. While this visit was taking place, the US media reported that the Justice Department in Washington was planning to indict Raul Castro, the 94-year-old former president and brother of the revolutionary leader Fidel Castro. This is what President Trump said when asked about the reports on board Air Force One as he was flying back from Beijing.
2: I don't want to comment on that. I'll let DOJ comment on it. But they need help, as you know. And you talk about a declining country. They are really a nation or a country in decline. So we're going to see. We have a lot to talk about on Cuba, but not maybe for today.
1: So to the impact of that oil blockade, how bad are living conditions on the communist-run island just now? A question I put to Mildred Ruiz, an independent filmmaker in the capital, Havana.
3: Starting on Monday, you know, there have been like only 2 or 3 hours a day with electricity. So that means that you can work. It's difficult to keep the food refrigerated. There's no fuel for cars or for any kind of any other means of transportation. It's a nightmare, right? For real.
1: How much do you feel it each day? How much is it the main topic of conversation for you and everybody you meet?
3: If you have power, you are asking yourself for how long you are going to have power or when it's going to be the next blackout. Your days worrying all the time about the electricity, that's not normal.
1: Do people have alternative sources of power, private generators, for example?
3: Yes, some people, yes. But, you know, that's not massive because solar generators or fuel generators are expensive. Right now, there's another problem. There's with the American blockade, there's no fuel inside the country. And that's one of the reasons of the blackouts, that if you don't have fuel, how are you going to, you know, make the country main power generators work?
1: When people talk about this, who do they blame? Who are they angry with?
3: Everyone right now. Because, you know, the government tried to explain that we are having problems for its national, you know, power plants because they're old, they're broken all the time because they don't have the supply for fixing it because of the blockade. You have to blame. At the end, someone has to be responsible for the situation we are facing right now.
1: A few people have protested, which is unusual in Cuba. Have you been tempted to do that?
3: No, because, you know, when you're thinking more than 5 minutes, you realize that you're not going to do something to gain anything with the protest. The main problem is that they don't have fuel. The blackouts are because they don't have fuel or the plants or their power plants are broken. So how is a protest going to fix that? And people are desperate. Imagine if you have kids and you don't have food for your kids or your food is getting wasted because you don't have power to keep it in the refrigerator or your kids can. We are starting the summer right now. The temperatures here are very high. with a lot of mosquitoes. We are tropical islands. Garbage everywhere, because if there's no fuel, you don't have transportation to pick up the garbage in a daily, day-to-day basis. The protest is kind of a release for many people.
1: Mm. There is speculation that the Cuban government might do some kind of deal with the Trump administration to try and help the situation. Would you be in favor of that?
3: Yeah, of course. Anything that can help to make our situation better. I'm not in the group that is asking for a military intervention or anything like that. That's not the solution. But I think if you can find a way to make better, to find a connection with, in this case, the United States, to make better our situation, to try to understand each other and kind of the middle point without losing principles, or it will be really good for everyone.
1: Mildred Ruiz, an independent filmmaker in the Cuban capital, Havana. More than on that possible indictment in the United States of the former Cuban president, Raul Castro. Reports in the U.S. media say charges relate to Cuba shooting down two civilian planes 30 years ago. They were being flown by a Florida-based humanitarian organization, Brothers to the Rescue, but were also dropping propaganda leaflets over Havana. The Cuban government says they were violating their country's airspace. Now, while two of the planes were shot down, a third escaped, and I've been talking to the man who piloted it. He's Jose Basulto, a Cuban exile and the founder of the Brothers to the Rescue organization. Now aged 85 and living in Florida, I asked him first for his reaction to the news of Raul Castro's possible indictment.
4: Well, we're very happy to hear that, because like we say, justice delayed, justice denied. So it's about time that the United States is moving in that direction, because it's been 30 years since the attack to our planes took place.
1: Take us back to what happened that day and your memories of what happened.
4: I remember that our squadron of planes departed, I think it was, about 1 p.m. that day. We proceeded towards the zone in which we executed our search, south of Florida. We started looking, and what happened then was that the government of Cuba sent airplanes, MiGs, to shoot us down under the orders of Raul Castro, the principal culprits of what happened that day.
1: Two planes were shot down that day. How close were you to those two planes at the time?
4: I was very close. At one point, I managed to look through the right window of the plane and saw an explosion in the distance. And I realized that that was one of our airplanes that had been shot down, and I told the person that was with me, Silvio Riondo, that we were next. Fortunately, it didn't happen that way. We managed to evade the encirclement, or whatever you want to call it, that they were doing to us. We were going to be shut down, and one of the planes was asking for permission to shoot us down.
1: How close do you think you came to being shot down, to losing your life that day?
4: Oh, I think very close. The lady that was next to me, Silvia Riondo, I told her, Silvia, we're next. I perceived that we're about to be shot down at that time. Fortunately, it didn't happen.
1: Hmm. I want to put to you what the Cuban government says about this, and this is a quote from them. These people knew what they were doing, and they were warned, and they talk about the aircraft, one of which was yours, entering Cuban airspace. What do you say to that?
4: I don't know what to say. I didn't hear it. There was no such warning. We would have taken very seriously the threat, because these people are murderers, and they don't think twice about pulling the trigger to destroy one of us. As I said to Sylvia, we are next.
1: I want to take you back still further, because you were born in Cuba in 1940, so we're talking about a significant period prior to Fidel Castro coming to power in Cuba.
4: That's correct.
1: What are your memories of growing up in the country in those times?
4: Myself, my family, and my close associates, which were from the Cuban Catholic Church, we were to expect anything from the government of Cuba, including an assassination attempt, and that's what took place that day. I wish I could tell you more.
1: But you were recruited by the CIA, weren't you? What were they training you in?
4: I was a radio operator. I transmitted from Santiago de Cuba to the U.S. information of importance to the plan that was in construction at the time for the Bay of Pigs invasion, of which I was part of.
1: What was your role at that point? So this was 1961 we're talking about now.
4: Yes, correct. My role was to provide intelligence that I was able to obtain my own sources and friends and people that I knew in the Oriente province, and did that through a telegraph that I had buried in Santiago de Cuba in the eastern province. And I managed to pull it out, and I started my communications. In that case, it was the CIA.
1: What was your reasoning for that? What drove you to want to do that at that time?
4: We had to get rid of the Castro government. The only possible, probable, and probably with capacity to do it was the government of the United States. So we thought of cooperating with them to finish the Castro government.
1: That, of course, didn't happen at the time.
4: No.
1: You've since founded an organization called the Brothers to the Rescue.
4: Correct.
1: What does that involve? What do you do?
4: Brothers to the Rescue, we founded with the idea of assisting those Cubans that were against the government, were trying to leave the island by whatever means, and decided to do it in rafts and small boats, and whatever they could find that would float through the Florida Strait. And we started flying through the Florida Straits on those areas that we knew that they were likely to appear. And we found probably more than 4,000, probably close to 5,000 refugees picked up actually by the United States Coast Guard upon our calls to ask for help for people that were going to be drowning. Turned out to be very successful, and the exile community responded to us with donations so that we could buy gasoline and whatever we needed to keep the planes flying.
1: Jose Basulto, a Cuban exile and the founder of the Brothers to the Rescue organization and a veteran of the CIA-sponsored attempted invasion of the Bay of Pigs in Cuba, an attempt to topple Fidel Castro that ultimately failed. You're with Weekend from the BBC World Service. Now, tonight, the Eurovision Song Contest is being held in Austria's capital, Vienna. Acts from 25 countries will compete in the competition's 70th year. Electronic artist Look Mum No Computer is representing the UK with his song Eins, zwei, drei. Five countries are boycotting the contest over Israel's participation, opposing its involvement since the start of the war in Gaza. The BBC's Pete Allison is in Vienna.
5: It's one of the most watched live events in the world, with fans travelling across the globe to be here.
6: It's an absolutely amazing city for it.
7: It was on my bucket list.
6: I arrived Friday, decided to do the sightseeing thing on the Saturday, and then went full-blown Eurovision.
5: But rarely in Eurovision's 70-year history has it come under as much scrutiny as it's experiencing in 2026. Israel's act, Noam Batan, says he was shocked by protests during his performance of Michelle during Tuesday's first semi-final.
8: A few seconds passed and I looked for the flags, you know, of the people who love me and wants me to do my best, and that really carried me on stage.
5: Several audience members, including one with Free Palestine written on his chest, were removed from Vienna's Wiener Stadthalle. Last December, five countries, Iceland, Ireland, the Netherlands, Slovenia and Spain, ruled themselves out of competing, having complained that Israel had used state social media accounts to encourage people to vote for it last year. Yuval Rafael's New Day Will Rise finished seconds, and Israel denied any rule breaking. But this week, the contest boss warned the Israeli delegation after a social media post by Noam Batan encouraged people to use all 10 of their votes to back him, a move Martin Green explained to the BBC.
9: We felt we should put that formally in writing because we also want our fans and our members to see that when we do have the rare occasions of slip-ups or things that contravene the rules, we will act immediately.
5: The BBC asked Noam Batan about the warning issued to Israel's broadcaster, Khan.
8: I know that Khan worked by the rules of the EBU, but I know that in the second, like, the EBU told something to erase that, or they did it instantly. So yeah, I think they're managing it.
5: His song made it through to tonight's final, where it's among 25 performances, including the UK's entry, Eins, Zwei, Drei, performed by Sam Battle, known on stage as Look Mum No Computer.
10: I was at the pub with my friend and we said, wouldn't it be funny, wouldn't it be interesting to try and do Eurovision? Basically emailed them and they said, oh, he seems interesting. So I got invited to a writing camp thing, which is what they do, what they seem to do. I go in and I say, right, so which one of us are we writing for today? And they were like, what? You!
5: The UK hasn't finished higher than 18th since Sam Ryder's Spaceman came second in 2022. Among the favourites to win this year, Finland, France, and Australia, which first competed at Eurovision 11 years ago, invited to mark the contest's 60th anniversary, and has continued to compete ever since. This year, it's sending one of its most established stars, Delta Goodrum, with her song Eclipse.
11: Australia has an immense, rich, musical pot of all sorts of music from around the world. I'm hoping that we can keep growing it, and I'm going to be a ride or die of Eurovision world each year. I'm going to be like flying the flag.
5: Should Australia win the glass trophy this evening, it would nominate one of Eurovision's biggest financial contributors to host next year on its behalf. France, Germany, Italy, or the UK. But Australia faces fierce competition in a final that comes complete with the contest's renowned eccentricity and quirk.
1: Eccentricity and quirk? Surely not. The BBC's Pete Allison reporting from Vienna will be live in the Austrian capital a little bit later in the programme. A reminder of our main news, a senior Taiwanese diplomat has said American arms sales to Taiwan are enshrined in US law after President Trump, on a visit to China, said he hadn't decided whether to proceed with a major weapons sale. And the Bolivian government says it's reached a deal with protesting miners after violent clashes in the capital, La Paz, over the last few days. And we'll stay with that story now. After 12 hours of talks, the miners' union are saying that all of their main demands have been addressed. On Thursday, those violent clashes broke out in the main city, La Paz, during a demonstration by miners calling for the provision of fuel and changes to work contracts. But the government is still grappling with blockades and demonstrations by other groups of workers. Diego von Vacano is a senior advisor for Bolivia at the Transnational Strategy Group in Washington, and a professor of politics at Texas A&M University's Bush School of Government. I asked him for the background to these protests.
7: In Bolivia, miners and workers in general tend to use this type of marches and blockades very frequently. So this is a very old tradition in Bolivia, especially since the rise of the MAS move, the Mass Movimiento Socialismo Evo Morales Party. The movement, in a sense, grew out of these marches and the blockades that have been happening now. So this is, goes back a very long time. So what happened is that Rodrigo Paz, who, as you know, just recently came into power about 6 months ago, he has been suffering from resistance from certain groups, especially those formerly affiliated with the Evo Morales camp, because they think that he's not listening to their demands and that the government has veered too much to the right. So different groups have decided to use the blockades and marches. And again, they're led particularly by some elite kind of worker unions, which like the Central Obrera Boliviana, historically the main workers union, but which is now not as numerous as it used to be in the 80s or 70s. So there's a debate about whether how much legitimacy it has, given that it may not represent as many workers as they claim.
1: The specific grievances here, miners calling for the provision of fuel to be changed, work contracts, but it's not just miners, is it?
7: Exactly. It's not just miners. It's pretty much across the board, including transport workers, chauffeurs, even teachers have joined in. It's a very broad working class and lower middle class movement, different groups, and they're demanding all kinds of active actions from the government.
1: I mean, in this case, the government says it struck a deal, and the miners' union are saying that all of their main demands have been addressed. Is this a government that's prepared to give in when these protests happen?
7: I think Rodrigo Paz and this government is willing to give in to a significant extent, because otherwise they're going to face this every few months. And the problem is that by giving in, they're showing weakness. Rodrigo Paz shows weakness, and he already gave the unions even a 20% increase recently. So they're demanding even higher increases. So it's sort of a double-edged sword, in that it may achieve certain social peace for the next couple of months, but then these movements are again going to demand things because they see the government as weak.
1: And we are talking, and you hinted at this a moment ago, about a very different type of government in Bolivia, aren't we? You mentioned Evo Morales, is a name who many people will be familiar with, who is very much of the left, and suddenly the country turns significantly to the right, and not everybody likes that, even though they clearly voted for it.
7: Yeah, this is the kind of paradox of democracy, right? In a sense, in Bolivia, especially when the positive side is that Rodrigo Paz won handily with a 55% of the vote and real legitimate win. But at the same time, those who formerly were aligned with Evo Morales think that they can actually have a legitimate claim to ask him to leave power by the office by simply marching and blockading. Then some people think that these are just kind of elite groups within the workers' movement that are getting very hefty, even, you know, sort of monthly salaries in a sense from Evo Morales and some of his organizations. That it's very, very complicated, but it's something that could recur again unless Rodrigo Paz makes a really definite deal with them and to in a sense switch allegiances from the so-called left and more towards his government, which, as you said, initially came in with a sort of centrist approach and has been, you know, quickly veering to the right in the last few months.
1: Diego von Vacano, a senior advisor for Bolivia at the Transnational Strategy Group, speaking to me from Washington, D.C. 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In a moment, I'll introduce you to my two guests who are with me for the rest of the program. Before that, the latest international news headlines.

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0: 5:30 GMT. This is Weekend from the BBC World Service. Still to come, a soybean farmer in Iowa tells us if she's heard anything positive from the talks between Presidents Trump and Xi. A new approach to treating hard-to-reach infections. And a decline in reading among young children in the UK. How can it be reversed? That's all here on Weekend after the latest world news.
1: BBC News with Chris Barrow. Taiwan's deputy foreign minister says American arms sales to the island are enshrined in US law. On Friday, President Trump said he had not decided whether to go ahead with a major weapons sale to Taiwan, which China claims as its own. He's just returned from a trip to Beijing, during which he discussed the issue with President Xi Jinping. Donald Trump has said the Islamic State group's global second-in-command has been killed in a joint operation by American and Nigerian forces. He said Abu Bilal al-Minuki would no longer terrorize the people of Africa. Israel says it carried out airstrikes in Gaza targeting a Hamas commander. It's not been confirmed whether Izzaddin al-Haddad has been killed. The emergency services in Gaza City say the attacks killed at least seven people. US prosecutors have charged an Iraqi man with planning terror attacks targeting Jewish people in Europe and North America. The suspect is accused of being a senior member of an Iran-backed militia. The United Arab Emirates says it's only taken defensive military action during the war with Iran. The Wall Street Journal published a story this week alleging that the UAE secretly carried out strikes against Iran early last month. Uganda says a Congolese man who died in hospital in Kampala on Thursday had tested positive for Ebola. A deadly outbreak of Ebola has been confirmed in the east of the Democratic Republic of Congo. Bolivia's government says it struck a deal with protesting miners who've been calling for the resignation of President Rodrigo Paz. Union members said their main demands had been addressed. Thousands of police will be on the streets of London today to try to manage two large protests. The authorities will attempt to separate a march organised by the far-right activist Tommy Robinson and a pro-Palestinian demonstration. And that's the latest world news from the BBC.
0: You're listening to the BBC World Service. I'm Julian Warwicker with Weekend, and I have two guests with me for the rest of the programme who'll give us their personal take on the news and issues of the day. Yujia is here, Senior Research Fellow on China at the Royal Institute of International Affairs, commonly known as Chatham House, based here in London. Welcome back. Good morning.
2: Good morning, Julian.
0: And Samaya Keynes is here, a columnist on economics for the Financial Times newspaper and co-author of a new book, How to Win a Trade War, A Friendly Guide to an Unfriendly World. And we'll talk more about that a little later. Samaya, welcome. Good morning.
2: Thanks for having me.
0: Yujia, remind us of your background and your route to Chatham House. Your handle on Twitter, as it was once known, describes you as opera buff, bon vivant and senior research fellow on China.
2: Well, I don't know if that three things go together, but anyway, that's me.
0: I note that opera comes first.
2: Opera always comes first, and good life always comes first, and serious matters come second. Well, on serious matters, I try to interpret China, taking an inside-out approach, and try to tell the public in the West and what we could understand China, something that we did not see. So that's where I am.
0: And China was home until you were 16?
2: Until I was 16. And then I came to this country for A-levels and then stayed ever since then. So consider myself as a proper Londoner.
0: A management consultancy for a short period.
2: Well, I mean, because I graduated from LSE, that at that time, that was really the dream job for every single LSE graduate. Mm. So why
0: this
2: not?
0: This is the London School of Economics,
2: yes,
0: I should say.
2: So in the good old days, management consultancy is probably one of the most well-paid jobs for a fresh graduate. So I need to sustain myself, and that's the only way to get myself going.
0: And Chatham House,
2: yes.
0: Now, what do you prioritize there?
2: So I prioritize on China's political economy and also on China's economic diplomacy, because many would argue that China's foreign affairs is essentially about security, is about military expansion. But I think underneath all of that is really a strong economic capabilities and economic statecraft for the country that be able to extend its political influence. And I think that's where I come from, commenting on China matters.
0: We may draw on that a little in the next part of the programme. Sumaya, your background and particularly economics, what was the draw for you?
3: Yeah, I think, at school, I really loved maths. And so my subjects were maths, physics and economics. And I decided I wasn't going to be a mathematician. And actually, economics seemed very applied and I could think about the real world and, you know, interesting policy questions. And I didn't want to do maths or physics. So it was sort of the other one.
0: Economics and Keynes. Is there a connection?
3: There is a connection. So he is my great-great uncle.
0: I suppose I'm the first person to ask you that question.
3: Not the first. He did die in 1946, so we weren't close,
0: no.
3: I would say.
0: No, I get that.
3: Everyone needs to lower their expectations when that connection is drawn.
0: But, I mean, as you grew up, you must have read him as you studied economics extensively.
3: Yeah. There's a sort of slightly embarrassing story about this, which is that... So I went to a different sixth form and they, in the first macroeconomics lesson, the teacher was talking about economics instead of, and of course, that's Keynes. And all of the boys laughed at me, or not laughed, but, you know, they kind of pointed and said, hey, you know, that's her. And I, of course, went bright red. And so the teacher then proceeded to teach economics without really mentioning that Keynes was the guy who did a lot of macroeconomics. So when I arrived at university, I was a bit surprised that half the faculty was named after him. I knew he was a big deal, but I didn't realize he was that much of a big deal. Probably should have done a bit more research.
0: Before we move on to economic matters with you and others as well, I just want to play this little piece of music which is relevant to your life. Here we go. Mm-hmm.

0: It's a lovely sound, much appreciated, I might say, by Yujia sitting next to you. What's the story there, briefly?
1: So in the pandemic, I couldn't do choir because choir was dangerous. And so I started to write songs. And I'm a singer, and that was one of my sea shanties. I'm also a trade economist. Trade was my specialty, and I thought, why not combine fun and work by writing a song about all the trade conflicts out there?
0: You are perfectly cast for this program, I should say. Plenty more to come from Yujia and Sumaya Keynes throughout the program. We do start with China to an extent, because as you've been aware over the last few days, the US President Donald Trump has been there, but he's now back in the United States after that visit to China. The language between him and China's leader, Xi Jinping, at the end of his trip was certainly very positive. Mr. Trump spoke effusively about a fantastic future together, while Mr. Xi struck emphasized his optimism about a strategic and stable relationship between the United States and China. So how might the visit improve the two countries' trading ties? Barb Kalbach is a fourth-generation corn and soybean farmer in the U.S. state of Iowa. Her family runs a farm that's about 200 hectares in size. China was a major importer of U.S. soybeans, but after Mr. Trump imposed severe tariffs on Chinese exports last year, it decided to drastically reduce its purchase of soybeans from the United States. Well, Barb described to me the economic outlook that her business currently faces.
2: It's pretty serious, really. The input costs are half again higher, and soybean prices are just stable. They're not really going up. They're not really going down. We get around here around $11 a bushel or thereabouts. And once in a while, they'll go up 50 cents. And then the news comes on and China says they're not taking soybeans. And so the price goes down. Since the tariffs, the market has been real kind of unstable, really.
0: For people listening who aren't necessarily aware of the figures, is it possible to put a sum of money on this in terms of how much you might have lost because of all of this over the last year or so?
2: We have a fund in the bank that we use out of to pay for our input costs and our expenses, and that is going down steadily because we are unable to generate enough revenue to rejuvenate it and put back in that account. So I told my husband the other day, I said, now we have, you know, X number of dollars left, so we'll want to be really, really careful with it. Now, a lot of farmers across the country borrow that money in the spring to put their crop in, and for them, they have that loan then to repay in the fall. If they don't have the revenue to repay that, some farmers are looking at bankruptcy.
0: When you talk about some farmers facing bankruptcy, hopefully that does not include you at this stage.
2: Not at this stage, not at all.
0: But I sense concern as to how long you can manage in these circumstances.
2: Well, you just have to really, really be careful. You're not going to go buy any new equipment. Parts, like my husband said, the monitor wasn't working correctly on the planter. To buy a used monitor to replace the one that we have is $1,000. I mean, that's one part for one piece of equipment. And we have, you know, quite a bit of equipment that we run over our ground. And none of it's new, nor will it be new under these kinds of market conditions. And of course, that's then a trickle down into your supplier like John Deere. At some point, they may have to they have laid some people off here in the state of Iowa in their production plants. So it's serious for the farmers, and then it trickles down to the production people.
0: Do you appreciate the tariff argument? The president would say, look, you know, he's trying to follow his America First thinking, that as far as he's concerned, if he can see a country which is producing more for its own people, that is better in the longer term.
2: No, I do not see his term. I don't know. I don't agree with that at all. When you have a really good system going with Canada and Mexico, as we have over the past 20 years or more, then you threaten them with tariffs and they start taking their business elsewhere, especially Canada, then that's just another slap in the face to America farmers. America farmers haven't gained anything from Trump's tariffs.
0: One thing that may emerge as a result of this meeting in Beijing is that later in the year, President Xi will come to the United States. In other words, this is one meeting, but there will be another one. And the relationship in terms of the two men getting on seems to be quite positive. Does that give you any hope?
2: When he put the tariffs on, what China did was say, fine, I'll just get my soybeans from Brazil, which they did. And they went to Brazil and got most of their soybeans. Brazil increased, they cleared more land, they increased their acreage by the tens of thousands, well, thousands anyway. So they're producing more soybeans. And when someone does that, when they change their marketing strategy like that, that costs money to them to get that reestablished. That doesn't change overnight. So he's made that deal. And even if China says, yeah, we're going to start, you know, we're going to start doing business with you again, that's going to take time. It just doesn't change in one season or in two seasons. And if it was me and I was China, I wouldn't exactly trust him. I'd be very, very careful about what I did in reestablishing that business.
0: Bob Kalbach, a corn and soybean farmer in central Iowa, you were both following this meeting closely. Eugene, did you see anything clear emerging on this specific issue?
3: I have not seen any substantive discussion or any concrete numbers from the readout on both ends. For example, how many tons of soybeans and sorghum that China would like to purchase from the United States. I think this really runs through a strategy that China is taking the sense of food security is something absolutely essential for China's national security, and hence that need to be controlled in the hands of the Chinese themselves in terms of demand and supply. Hence, we have America first, but we equally have a China first strategy, which I argued on Time magazine this weekend. Essentially, it's about looking after your own interest and looking for the alternative resources if this current source of supply is unsustainable. So I think Beijing naturally worried about the uncertainty provided by the Trump administration and also the uncertainty of the global situation. And considering 1.4 billion population, and they would have to sourcing different kind of food and agriculture products to make sure its own population have sufficient food.
0: I'll get some broader thoughts from you on the summit a little bit later on in the program. Interesting, Sumaila, when you listen to that conversation, so much of this is about political rhetoric, but there was a voice directly affected by what's going on.
1: Yeah, and I think one of the really interesting things listening to her was that so my understanding is that actually there was an agreement made between the Chinese and the US about soybean purchases the last time they met, right? And so the Chinese are supposed to be buying soybeans. Last year they did buy quite a few after pausing for a very long time. They dangled the idea that they might not buy any for a while. This year we're quite early in the season. And so hearing her, it really struck me how, you know, she was concerned about her input costs, about the other, the other fallout from Donald Trump's trade practices, really hitting home the idea that, you know, everyone thinks about this bilateral relationship, the soybeans, you know, these exchanges between the US and China, but actually, you know, this is a whole ecosystem, this is a whole system of trade policies, and she was being hurt by that.
0: More from you on trades and tariffs a little later on in the program as well. But we're going to turn our attention to scientific matters for the next few moments, because it's time for our weekly look on a Saturday at the latest developments around the world in that area. And our science reporter, Roland Pease, is with us. Roland, you've been examining the use of so-called living materials in medical implants. So tell us more. What's this all about?
4: When I first saw that phrase, my eyes popped out a little bit as well. This is sort of going beyond routine medical implants, you know, things like dental fillings, hip replacements, lenses that you might use to replace cataracts. Those are all passive and inert. They just sort of sit there patching us up. Yeah, there are more sophisticated implants. For example, you can have slow-release drug implants, which you might have a little device under your skin that leaches out some kind of pharmaceutical compound. But Tetsu Harimoto, who I've been talking to, is a postdoctoral research fellow at the Rice Institute of Biologically Inspired Engineering in Massachusetts. He wants to go one further by making implants that sort of respond a bit like living tissue.
5: What if we could make these medical devices living so that we could encode the great things that living organisms or cells can do, including, you know, real-time sensing, responding, maybe in the distant future, even evolving medical devices. So that's like what we're aiming for in the long term.
0: It sounds ambitious, Roland. How far have they got in the short term?
4: So what they've done this week in the journal Science is to describe an example of this kind of thing, using an implant that can treat a hard-to-access infection with a kind of implant that makes antibiotics. There were two challenges for Tetsu. The first is to find a material it's got to be soft and compliant, and it's got to be biocompatible so that it can sit inside our bodies. But on the other hand, particularly he's looking at putting these in around joints, they've got to be tough so that as you're moving around, you don't rip the whole thing to pieces. So that was hard, but he's managed to do that. And then the next thing is you have to impregnate them with cells. And they've used benign bacteria in this case that they can implant into the implant. They sit there just sort of growing and living. But they've been engineered to do the medical thing, which is to treat an infection. And what they've done there is to use another really hot discipline that's been coming on in the past 10, 20 years called synthetic biology, which is basically being able to reprogram the cells' genomes.
5: You know, with advances in synthetic biology, we could genetically program these living cells to sense pathogenic bacteria or infections, and they would, in response, produce anti-pathogen therapeutics and release them on demand. So one of the cool things that we could do with these type of synthetic biology tools is that we could start to develop a system that's autonomous.
4: So, you know, what he's thinking of there is actually, along with a hip implant, you could put in a kind of living coating, a smart film that would go in to protect that hip replacement from antibiotic infections, which can be absolutely terrible to get to, can be very damaging. And so that's the idea, is it sits there like a kind of sentinel to protect a hip replacement.
0: And where is patient safety in all of these developments?
4: Obviously very high, and actually that's a large part of what Tetsu was talking about in this paper. They made these implants and tested them for weeks after weeks. They showed that they didn't leak the bacteria at all in 6 months. So obviously that's part of it. It's just to make sure that it is self-contained. And then they say that at the other end of it, because they've got bacteria inside them, when they finish their job, they just need to give the patient some antibiotics, and that would actually kill off. They want to also be able to control them, shall we say, at the end of life. But these are all things. It's early days. He's about to move to Cornell University, taking up a post there to develop these ideas.
0: Roland, thank you as ever. Roland Pease with his weekly look at the world of science. You're listening to the BBC World Service. I'm Julian Warwicker with Weekend. A reminder of our main news, a senior Taiwanese diplomat has said American arms sales to Taiwan are enshrined in US law after President Trump, on a visit to China, said he hadn't decided whether to proceed with a major weapons sale. Now, here in the UK, the post of Children's Laureate is given every two years to a writer or illustrator of children's books to celebrate outstanding achievement in the field. Frank Cottrell Boyce, a scriptwriter and children's fiction author, is the current holder of the post. But in a lecture this week, marking the end of his time in the role, he painted a rather gloomy picture. It was called The Kids Are Not All Right, and he highlighted how far fewer children are now reading books. A child that needs that opportunity to find their own Heidi, their own stick of dynamite, he has said on this subject in the past. Well, before we hear from Frank, we wanted to hear from some children themselves about the battle between books and screens.
6: Some children really like to watch TV shows. I personally like books better than like series films.
7: I think sometimes people do like watching the telly more than reading books, because like
6: sometimes the episodes, they end on cliffhangers and then you really want to watch more.
7: A lot of the time also with TV, you kind of just sit there and sometimes you find it a bit more entertaining with like the actual images popping up and all this stuff happening.
0: So what kind of challenges does Frank Cottrell Boyce believe children are facing at the moment that's stopping them from reading for pleasure?
8: Our children have been at the sharp end of two big crises, austerity and COVID. You know, and the net result of those crises is that the biggest effect has been on children by far. So they lost a lot of trusted spaces, public buildings, whether you're talking about youth clubs, libraries, whatever, that kind of whole ecosystem that supported education outside school. And also, of course, during COVID, all kinds of things happened. You know, they became more isolated, disconnected, and of course it really accelerated their relationship with screens. We're dealing with the aftermath of that.
0: When you talk about their relationship with screens, is your point that it's at the expense, in some cases, of books?
8: Well, not specifically of books, so much as attention. You know, if you look at those stats and it says, you know, grown-ups are on their phone 6, 7, 8 hours a day, that means they're preoccupied 6, 7, 8 hours a day. And we need to sort of start paying attention to each other again. I think, you know, attention is the greatest gift that you can give to anybody. And the one thing about that we know about reading, especially in the early years, is that that's a really rich, profound interaction between, well, ideally two people, you know, a parent, a carer, an older sibling, a granny, whatever. That moment between you, a story, and a child, that's extraordinarily rich, you know, on every level, neurologically, culturally, everything. You unplug from the rest of the world and you're making a big bond together. And if as a child that's your first experience of a book, that gives you a huge advantage in life. That's a massive invisible privilege. But like nearly 40% of kids are not having that before they start school. So they're starting school at a colossal disadvantage. They're effectively starting school as second-class citizens. You know, their first experience of a book is something they don't even know what it is. You know, anecdotally, we keep meeting teachers who say kids are coming in trying to swipe pages or make the pictures bigger with their finger and their thumb. You know, that's a huge loss. Mm.
0: If it's for pleasure, and therefore they were enjoying it before they stopped, why would they give up something that they were enjoying?
8: Distraction is very different from pleasure. Pleasure is something you kind of have to work at. Do you know what I mean? It's like you can buy a cake off a baker's and it'll be fine. But if you made a cake to share with people, then that's a very different thing, isn't it? So I think we talk about pleasure dismissively as though it's the same thing as fun or distraction. No, pleasure, it takes a bit of work. Real pleasure takes a bit of work, the way love does, you know?
0: So if people are giving it up for pleasure, presumably your argument is that if adults are doing it, then inevitably children will give it up too.
8: Oh, 100%. I mean, that's a conversation. This conversation constantly defaults to, why are kids scrolling? It's like, well, because you are. You know, it's the answer to that. You know, adults scroll. Adults scroll all the time. If you look on a train or anything like that. So, like, your children do what you do. If you play football, they'll play football. If you bake, they'll bake. If you smoke, they'll smoke. If you read, they'll read. And especially if you talk about reading, especially if you share your reading with them, that's such a powerful, powerful tool. There's something very primal about being read to or reading to someone. I always think about, my dad had dementia for the last 6 years of his life. He never knew where he was. He never knew who I was for the last, like, maybe 3 years. But if I read him a Sherlock Holmes story, I mean, he couldn't follow the story. But we were in the same emotional space for a little while. And that's because that attitude that we assume when we're being read to, of a kind of lovely, receptive attitude, that's really powerful. It's deep in us and it's connected to our own voices.
0: Here we are at the end of your tenure as Children's Laureate. What do you put forward then as a way of reversing this trend, given that appetite that we've just talked about?
8: I mean, I've seen, over the last 2 years, quite depressing things, but also astonishing practice. And people in early years in particular, very resilient, very creative, really get it. So I think there's a kind of tiny policy twist there that says if government policy's main offer to children is more childcare to free adults up to work more, then the very least we can do is make sure that there are people in all those early years settings who really know how to bring a story to life. which would take a tiny bit of training. You know, with a tiny bit of training and a few copies of Dear Zoo, we can change the world. I genuinely think that. It's such a small ask.
0: The outgoing children's laureate here in the UK, Frank Cottrell Boyce. Sumaya, what did you take out of that conversation?
1: Oh, well, there was a moment where I was feeling a little bit emotional thinking about, you know, the happiest moment in my day is reading Mog the Forgetful Cat to my three-year-old, or Dear Zoo to my one-year-old. And yeah, making me feel quite bad about the amount that I use my phones. I mean, you know, they are addictive, right? And, you know, there's competition for books. And I think, you know, he's totally right that... Mm. You know, reading takes work and is worth the work.
0: Worth the work, Eugene?
3: It's certainly worth the work. I mean, that reminds me when I was 7 or 8, I was very much into the world history. And then that's part of the reason why I've landed in my job today. So I think really start planting seeds from the early days. However, what I thought is really, given we're now in the AI age, and perhaps we can using the AI tools and help children to accept those literatures and accept those books more easily by selecting certain titles or asking AI, what kind of book do I prefer? And then hence, AI will come up with some suggestions, come up with synopsis of the book, and make children actually keep interested in, rather than just like being put off. Mm. Like, for example, I've been totally put off by, for example, the novel War and Peace. Part of the reason is because the name was so long, I just could not recognize who these people are at that time.
0: And there are about 1,500 pages.
3: Exactly. Yeah. So if the AI could be able to do all the selection under the plot for me, then perhaps it would be much easier.
0: And pricey it a little.
3: Yes.
1: To be clear, I won't be reading my three-year-old War and Peace anytime soon.
0: No, if your three-year-old is listening, they'll be mightily relieved about that. You're with Weekend from the BBC World Service. More to come from my guests in the next hour. The news is coming up in just over a minute's time.
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10: 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Hungary's recent election has been seen as a welcome relief within the EU. Some observers say the bloc's turbulent years could be over, and more countries could soon join. This week we're asking, what is the future of the European Union?
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0: BBC World Service, it's 6 hours GMT. Welcome to Weekend with Julia Morica. Coming up, Taiwan reacts with concern to President Trump's statement that he's not sure whether a major weapons deal between Washington and Taipei will go ahead. Also, the health risks faced by stranded migrant workers in Lebanon.

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1: For President Lai Ching-te said U.S. military sales served as a mutual deterrence against regional threats. The comments follow a summit between President Trump and his Chinese counterpart Xi Jinping, in which the Chinese leader warned that mishandling the Taiwan issue could lead to direct conflict. Joel Gunter reports from Washington.
2: Washington has traditionally maintained a policy of so-called strategic ambiguity towards Taiwan, sticking to a script of no comment on whether it would defend the self-governing island militarily. President Trump, not someone known to stick to the script, told Fox News last night that he was not looking to travel 9,500 miles for a fight with China over the island. China's President Xi will be happy to hear that, and pleased, for now, that Mr. Trump is still withholding a planned $14 billion arms sale to Taiwan.
1: Donald Trump has said that U.S. and Nigerian forces have killed a senior Islamic State commander in a joint operation. In a social media post, the U.S. president described Abu Bilal al-Manuki as the militant group's global second-in-command. Lebanon has accused Israel of deliberately targeting medical facilities, even as the two countries agreed to extend a nominal ceasefire for another 45 days. The health ministry said Israel struck an emergency response center in the south near Nabatea, killing six people, and had destroyed a primary health center in Tyre. Here's Bernd de Boosman.
3: Of course, Hezbollah is not party to these talks and has been very opposed to the Lebanese government speaking directly to Israel. But at the same time, they've kind of welcomed the ceasefire extension. They said they want more Arab and international support to bolster their position as the talks progress. And also, they, in a statement, the foreign minister expressed a lot of frustration that they believe Lebanon has been kind of caught in a foreign war. They see Israel, obviously, as a foreign power, and they see Hezbollah as a foreign-backed militia, and with Lebanon caught in the middle.
1: Uganda has confirmed a Congolese man who died in hospital in Kampala on Thursday had tested positive for Ebola. An outbreak of the highly infectious disease has been confirmed in Ituri province in Eastern Democratic Republic of the Congo. The BBC's Emery Makumeno says security issues in the region complicate the situation.
4: Since 2021, the Congolese army is in operation in that particular province of Ituri, where you have dozens of armed groups, including the Islamic State affiliate, the Allied Democratic Forces. So there is a security concern in Ituri. The health system is also grappling with some funding issues.
1: BBC News. The United Arab Emirates says all military actions it's taken during the war with Iran are defensive measures. The Wall Street Journal published a story this week saying the UAE secretly carried out strikes against Iran early last month. A statement from the Emirati Foreign Ministry condemned what it called unprovoked Iranian attacks. U.S. federal prosecutors have charged an Iraqi national with planning terror attacks across Europe and North America. Mohammed Bagheer Saad Dawood al-Saadi is suspected of being a commander in an Iran-backed militia. He was arrested in Turkey before being turned over to the FBI. Police in London say they'll face one of their most significant operations in years later today, as thousands of officers attempt to manage two large protests. The authorities will set up what they've called a sterile zone to separate a march organised by the far-right activist Tommy Robinson and a pro-Palestinian demonstration. Barry Caffrey is in central London.
5: There will be specialist traffic units in operation, mounted police officers. There will be helicopters, drones and dogs, all part of this policing operation, as well as, for the first time, live facial recognition technology. And for the first time as well, conditions have been imposed on the speakers themselves, meaning that the organisers will be responsible if any of the speakers do go into, for example, hate speech or unlawful extremism, they will be dealt with.
1: The Bolivian government says it struck a deal with protesting miners who've been demanding the resignation of President Rodrigo Paz. The economy minister, José Gabriel Espinoza, said the agreement came after almost 12 hours of talks. The miners' union said that all of their main demands had been addressed. On Thursday, violent clashes broke out in the main city, La Paz, during a demonstration by miners calling for the provision of fuel and changes.

0: to work contracts. That's the latest. 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
1: Six minutes past six, GMT. Welcome to Weekend from the BBC World Service with me, Julia Morica, and I have two guests with me throughout the programme. Yu Jia is here, Senior Research Fellow on China at the Royal Institute of International Affairs, commonly known as Chatham House here in London. And Sameer Keynes is here, a columnist on economics for the Financial Times newspaper and co-author of a new book, How to Win a Trade War, A Friendly Guide to an Unfriendly World, about which we will talk in a moment. But we'll start this hour with consternation in Taiwan over comments made by President Trump during his visit this week to China. Because speaking to reporters in Taipei, Taiwan's Deputy Foreign Minister Chen Ming-chi insisted U.S. arms sales to his country have always been a cornerstone of peace in the region and that they were enshrined in U.S. law. After his summit with China's President Xi Jinping, Mr. Trump had said he'd not decided whether to proceed with a major weapons sale to Taiwan. China has always considered Taiwan to be a renegade province and has never ruled out the use of force to bring it under its control. You've written an article this week for Time magazine on this relationship between Trump and Xi, and we'll discuss how you think the visit to China has shifted that relationship, if it has at all, in a moment. Taiwan first. Have a listen to this, and then we'll talk about the implications. This is what President Trump told reporters about Xi Jinping's view on U.S. arms sales to Taiwan. This was on Air Force One as he returned to the United States.
2: On Taiwan, he feels very strongly. I made no commitment either way.
3: See what happens. What about the arms sales to Taiwan?
2: I'll make a determination over the next fairly short period.
4: You're not necessarily going to go ahead. It was your proposal.
2: I'll make a determination. I'm going to say I have to speak to the person that right now is, you know who he is, that's running Taiwan.
1: Do you think Taiwan's leaders should be worried, having heard that?
5: Well, naturally looking at this, the Taiwanese president will consider, what President Trump is really after in here and how committed and United States would be in terms of like protecting Taiwan militarily. So I think that's one thing. Now, secondly, I know we're going to cover the summit, and what I've noticed is that the differences between the emphasis from the Chinese end, which spent most of the time to President Trump talking about how important it is Taiwan for China as being one of the core interests of the country, and vis-a-vis whereas you look into the readout from the White House, Taiwan has been barely mentioned at all. I think the glaring gap for this is partially to do with that President Trump, firstly, has not made up his mind, and secondly, the U.S. political establishment would not allow President Trump to do something quite different compared with many of his predecessors for the precise reason of this so-called For Taiwan Act that was established back to 1979. So I think not just Taiwan. I think many of the Asian allies and closest allies of the United States in Asia will look into this very carefully, how committed the United States would be in the future on Asia security, and particularly given now United States now all pivot into the Middle East. Where are we? So naturally, I think in many Asian countries, and particularly Japan and Philippines and South Korea, we will seek to expanding its military capability.
1: You mentioned that act, which is a reference to what Taiwan's deputy foreign minister said. They are right to say, are they, that under U.S. law, military sales to Taiwan are enshrined and guaranteed.
5: But equally, there's also the communiques between Beijing and Washington as well, back to 1972. The time when they established diplomatic relations. Now, much of this discussion before this visit was all about whether President Trump would change the wording on Taiwan. So changing from United States does not support into United States oppose. To some degree, that would give much stronger favor towards China end. However, President Trump did not really touch on that subject at all, judging from the public discourse, what we receive right now. So I think United States, especially with President Trump himself, has not made up his mind yet.
1: A broader take then on the summit. We can hear a clip of Xi Jinping and Donald Trump addressing each other. This was at their meeting at the Great Hall of the People in Beijing on Thursday. This is where President Xi expresses his belief in how China and the United States prosper more when working together. And then President Trump expresses his belief in President Xi as a great leader.
6: 走出一条新时代。 I have always believed that the common interests between China and the United States outweigh our differences, that each country's success is an opportunity for the other. When the two sides cooperate, both benefit. When they confront each other, both suffer. The two countries should be partners rather than rivals, helping each other succeed and prosper together.
7: We're going to have a fantastic future together. Such respect for China, the job you've done. You're a great leader. I say it to everybody. You're a great leader. Sometimes people don't like me saying it.
8: The broader view, how did this go, do you think?
5: Well, when I look into this, it felt somehow finally Xi Jinping come out as Donald Trump's peer and equal. It is not the case in the time of back to the first time of the first Trump terms. It's not the case under the President Biden. But finally, after 18 years of after 50 years of the two countries established diplomatic relations, and finally they have come into the right term on this. Secondly, I think what Xi Jinping is really aiming at for this entire visit is to set a floor for U.S.-China relations, and hence he used the term so-called constructive strategic stability. Mm. Essentially is to say, the two sides allows a certain degree of competition, but that competition needs to be managed, and hence the stability is much needed. So that is really on President Xi's term. Now, whether President Trump were taking that term and enshrine that term is a big question up in the air. But nevertheless, this is only the first time the two will meet each other this year. So there will be another several times in throughout the years, and let's wait and see. But I'm afraid for this summit, for me, it's a huge diplomatic theater. But when you actually look into the substance, it seems to remind very little.
8: It takes us rather neatly to trade wars and how to win them, an optimistic guide to an anxious global economy, Samir's new book. I mean, there is this great tie-in between what we've just heard and what you have written about, because clearly trade and falling out over it is very much a part of their story at the moment.
9: Yes, completely. And, you know, thinking about who's winning this trade war, right? You know, you can have cold trade wars. My analysis of that meeting that just ended is that they're in a sort of stalemate, right? You know, they've both got weapons, poised, ready to go. The Chinese are threatening to withhold sales of rare earths to export to the US, which is this, critical input in car making and defense industries. The US have their own controls on, semiconductors, chips going to China. And as we've just heard, I think in the past there was a clear dominant player, right? The Americans thought they were in they had the better hand. They would come with lots of asks, and the Chinese would give some of them. And this time, I think we know that the US came with asks. They wanted, they certainly wanted more concrete purchases. But it sounds like the Chinese said, "Nah, we're not that fast," because they have this strength.
8: Is it fair to say that one of the messages that you're exploring in your book is that actually winning trade wars is a very difficult thing to do?
9: 100%. So think of trade wars like real wars, right? And think about what wins them. So logistics win real wars. You need preparation, you need a strategy. And last year, the Trump administration rocked up and just ran onto the battlefield, guns shooting off everywhere. It didn't have a plan. It met the unfortunate reality that actually there were other players on the battlefield who also had weapons, who also had defenses. And now we're at this stalemate, and the US is trying to work out how it can gain the upper hand again. But that's going to take a really, really long time. It is overdependent in some cases, and getting that sovereignty back is going to be really challenging.
8: Is it also fair to say, as a sort of final thought on this, that now that we are where we are, and now that we're in a situation where President Trump has done and said what he has done, it's almost impossible to put the genie back in the bottle? In other words, the rules of trade have changed, and they're kind of going to stay that way.
9: Yeah, completely. And so, you know, no one should. Can anyone really trust President Donald Trump, right? He changes his mind at a minimum, and then, you know, in other cases has an interesting relationship with the truth. But, you know, on the Chinese side, there's also low trust, right? There's been years and years of international negotiators going to China, asking them to open their market, the Chinese saying, you know, nice words, and then proceeding to, you know, double down on their sort of state-backed economy, preferences for Chinese firms. You know, suppose the Chinese were to say, oh, we've changed our mind. We want to play by the international trading rules. I don't think anyone should believe them either. And when you don't have an obviously dominant player, when you've got these kind of, you know, multiple powerful players struggling against each other, you're going to be in a very unstable situation.
8: A flavour of Samir's new book. We stay with China, actually, but we go back in time to a degree, because back on the 16th of May, 1966, China's Communist Party leader Mao Zedong issued a directive which started what became known as the Cultural Revolution. Mao was concerned that the party had lost its direction, and the directive called for a purge of capitalist influences and bourgeois thinking, especially amongst the party's older members who'd helped Mao turn China into a communist state in 1949. Over the next decade, thousands of enthusiastic younger party members known as Red Guards launched a wave of denunciations and arrests of those suspected of holding communism back. A wave of massacres took place, and it's estimated that between 1 and 2 million people were killed during this period. Here's how a BBC report at the time summarized events.
10: The biggest nation on earth, China, is in turmoil. Is China's aging leader, Mao Zedong, losing control? Has Mao gone mad, driven perhaps to megalomania by the hysterical adulation of the teenage Red Guard?
8: Well, Joseph Tarigian is an associate professor at the School of International Service at American University in Washington. In a recent biography of the father of China's current president, Xi Jinping, he outlines his view that Xi's leadership of China has been defined by his family's experience of the Cultural Revolution. I've been speaking to him. First, he explained why Mao Zedong felt a Cultural Revolution was necessary.
11: After the communist victory of 1949, there was a great deal of excitement about this new utopian world that they were building. But in the ensuing years, Mao Zedong became increasingly worried that the revolution was degenerating. And he looked at the Soviet Union and concluded that they had departed from the true principles of Marxism and Leninism, and he was afraid that the same would happen within China. And he played with different ideas of how to stop this from happening, and finally he concluded that the danger was that enemies had entered the party itself and they needed to be destroyed.
8: So these were, in his words, capitalist influences and bourgeois thinking.
11: Precisely, and it's quite an interesting interpretation, actually, because he thought the problem was capitalism, but in fact the difficulties that he was observing were inherent to this bureaucratic system that was the Chinese Communist Party. Because it was a totalitarian, powerful, disciplined organization out of the control of society, the problems that he wanted to resolve were inherent to them, but his interpretation was that it was just bad people kept getting into the party, and so these purges kept happening, but the problems were never solved.
8: And did he always intend that the purges should be as brutal as they were?
11: Now, that's a very good question. So Mao was certainly someone who believed that political violence was beneficial. This is something that we saw in his language even from the 1920s. However, he didn't really have an idea of what the Cultural Revolution should look like when it first started. He was sort of playing it by ear. And when the Red Guards started beating people up, he thought that that was a good idea. And he thought that he could empower these young people to pursue his vision. But then they went completely out of control in a way that was hard even for his associates to manage. And so he wanted some violence, but he didn't want too much. And that spoke to some of the contradictions inherent to the Cultural Revolution.
8: So that's the context. How does Xi Jinping's father fit into that story? What was he doing? What was he saying at the time?
11: So most of the elite were purged in 1966, 1967. But what makes the Xi family somewhat unique is that the father of Xi Jinping was actually purged in 1962, which was several years before everyone else faced this devastation. And he had already been exiled to a factory in one province. And then in the middle of the night, these Red Guards showed up at the place where he lived and kidnapped him, put him on a train, put a mask on his face, dragged him to another province and incarcerated him at a university dormitory and only let him out to go to struggle sessions. After that continued for several months, he was put under the People's Liberation Army Guard, essentially a prison, and then brought to Beijing for several years where he was put in solitary confinement. And there were so many years in which he didn't see his family that when he finally reunited with his sons, including Xi Jinping, he couldn't distinguish Xi Jinping from a younger son.
8: And what impact has that had on the president of today in terms of his attitudes to the way the country should be run?
11: Xi Jinping said that he wanted to devote his life to the party to stop another cultural revolution from happening. He talked about when he was exiled to the countryside in the 1970s, that he had brought all these ideological and radical ideas, but that they had no practical application to the countryside. However, he also said that after a period of reflection and doubt, he decided that only the party could save China. And he also said that precisely because he went through this wavering, but still came to the party as China's only hope, that his sense of resolve and conviction was stronger than somebody who didn't go through that. And so Xi Jinping is someone who, on the one hand, believes that the Cultural Revolution was a disaster and went too far, but he's also someone who really strongly thinks that without a sense of ideal and conviction and struggle mindset, that the party faces possible collapse in the future.
8: What's interesting about that is that he clearly is free to sit there and quietly debate that with himself in terms of the pros and the cons of everything that we've talked about. People in China are not able to do that, are they? I mean, is there any hint of a debate about what went on 60-odd years ago and the influence it still has on modern-day China?
11: So after the Cultural Revolution, the people who experienced it searched for different answers to what it meant. Some people wanted to make up for lost time and leave hedonistic lives and make money and have fun. Other people found meaning in art. Other people decided that actually it was imperative to create a system to restrict the party to prevent anything from like that happening again. And they looked to constitutionalism. And one individual, Liu Xiaobo, who of course won the Nobel Peace Prize, decided that perhaps even a Christian sense of forgiveness was the way out of this cycle of struggle. But in the People's Republic of China today, we have a leader in Xi Jinping who believes that there's only one version of the past that can be studied, and that's a version of the past that's about moral education, about looking to the party as an organization that's a manifestation of a world historical force that sometimes makes mistakes, but on the whole is something that deserves the dedication that he thinks the people should give it.
8: And that's not going to change in the near future, realistically, is it?
11: I don't think so.
8: Joseph Terygin, Associate Professor at the School of International Service at American University in Washington. Yuji, I wonder what you took out of that conversation.
5: Well, this is a very serious, the book is a very serious book, and it's a scholarly work done by Professor Terygin in here. But also, what reminds me is when I look into China's economic policy today, particularly alongside this so-called pursuit of self-reliance. And I could not stop thinking to myself, this is probably connected with President Xi's early years when he was spent time in exile in the cave of Yan'an, which is in northwest province of China, right in somewhere quite far away from the glamour of Shanghai and Beijing. And naturally thinking, how could I protect myself? And hence this whole idea is, how could one protect a country away from foreign interference, away from that the West would essentially cut off the, whatever the key supplies that China would need? So I think this whole notion of self-reliance and perhaps derived from that time.
8: It's fascinating that you're in parallel with Joseph, who I know you know, and you admire his work greatly as well. 26 minutes past the hour, and before we bring you the news headlines, we're going to take you to Switzerland and something really quite unusual, a bus that is taking people absolutely nowhere. You did hear that right. It's a social experiment, apparently, which is encouraging its passengers to slow down and then connect with people face to face. Rebecca Wood can tell you more.
12: Where are we going?
13: Up to the mountains.
9: With no fixed route, no timetable and no destination, the Line Zero bus in Baden, Switzerland, offers passengers a different kind of commute. The service encourages people to hop on and enjoy the social connection and is the brainchild of conceptual artists and twin brothers Patrick and Frank Ricklin.
14: People don't take it to go from A to B. They take it to experience the journey itself. They sing, they laugh, they speak. One person had a birthday, suddenly the whole bus was singing. It is a try to bring more humanity back into the daily life. It's a counter idea to what we see as a kind of a zombification of society.
9: As Frank says, it can give passengers a break from their normal daily routine, a time to put their mobile phones down and connect with others in real life.
15: Everyone's happy and everyone's talking to each other. It's a lot noisier because of it, but it's fun.
16: I definitely recommend it. It's just so unplanned and spontaneous. We sang on the bus, we talked to everyone, we turned on our phone flashlights in the tunnel. It was just amazing. We even had an ice cream party. It was really cool.
9: You can ride on the bus for free, and instead of taking tickets, the driver, like Thomas Bosshard, collects experiences.
17: It's crazy, but it's good, a good idea, because you go out of the usual work every day, and you can do something a little bit crazy too. It's a cool idea, I think.
9: But having a real bus driver like Thomas and looking like a normal public bus means the service does sometimes pick up an accidental passenger or two. Here's Frank again.
14: We had a lot of people, they were in the Line Zero without knowing it. Funny was that one of this person was a second time in the Line Zero, 3-4 hours later. And then we asked, oh, again, you are in the wrong line. And then she said, no, now I decided for the line. It's a decision. I wanted to be here.
9: The Ricklin brothers hope that if this creative concept catches on, the bus could make stops in other places too.
8: That's Rebecca Wood reporting from Switzerland. You're with Weekend from the BBC World Service. 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

0: 6:30 GMT. This is Weekend from the BBC World Service. Still to come, the plight of migrant workers in Lebanon at a time of war. Why Britain's Prime Minister, Sir Keir Starmer, is under so much political pressure just now. And the story of the German communist film director who ended up working for the Nazis. That's here on Weekend after the World News.
1: BBC News with Moira Alderson. Taiwan says the US has a legal commitment to supply it with weapons, a day after Donald Trump said he hadn't decided whether to proceed with a major arms sale. The US president made the comments on a trip to China, which regards Taiwan as its own territory. Mr. Trump says a senior Islamic State group leader has been killed in a joint operation by American and Nigerian forces. He described Abu Bilal al-Manuki as the jihadist group's global second-in-command. Lebanon's health ministry says an Israeli airstrike in the south of the country has killed six people, including three paramedics. The attack happened despite the extension of a ceasefire. The truce has failed to stop hostilities between Israel and Hezbollah. U.S. prosecutors have charged an Iraqi man with planning terror attacks targeting Jewish people in Europe and North America. The suspect is accused of being a senior member of an Iran-backed militia. The United Arab Emirates says it's only taken defensive military action during the war with Iran. The Wall Street Journal published a story this week alleging that the UAE secretly carried out strikes against Iran earlier this month. Uganda says a Congolese man who died in hospital in Kampala on Thursday had tested positive for Ebola. A deadly outbreak of the disease has been confirmed in the east of the Democratic Republic of Congo. Bolivia's government says it struck a deal with protesting miners who've been calling for the resignation of President Rodrigo Paz. Union members said their main demands had been addressed. Thousands of police will be on the streets of London today to try to manage two large protests. The authorities will attempt to separate a march organised by the far-right activist Tommy Robinson and a pro-Palestinian demonstration. Facial recognition cameras will be used to track wanted criminals. BBC News.
0: You're listening to the BBC World Service. I'm Julian Warwicker with Weekend, and with me throughout the programme, Yu Jia, Senior Research Fellow on China at the Royal Institute of International Affairs, commonly known as Chatham House here in London, and Sumaya Keynes, a columnist on economics for the Financial Times newspaper. Well, yesterday the US State Department announced that the ceasefire between Lebanon and Israel, which was agreed in April, will be extended for a further 45 days. But the violence has been continuing. On Friday, Lebanon announced that three paramedics were killed in an Israeli airstrike in the south of the country. And about a quarter of a million migrant workers in Lebanon are still caught up in the uncertainty of the situation. They operate under the country's kafala system. It's a sponsorship-based structure which manages migrant worker visas, linking their legal status to their employer. When the war began, some of them were left behind when their employers fled, leaving them homeless and dependent on humanitarian aid. Mohamed Hassan is a student and migrant worker. He fled Dayieh in southern Lebanon with his family on foot to escape the fighting between Israel and Hezbollah. They're now staying in a church in Beirut and are dependent on help from the Jesuit Refugee Service. He described their situation for us.
2: We have been living like normally, and then all of a sudden, from nowhere, the missiles start falling from the sky as like raining missiles. So at this moment, you know, you can't imagine. It's horror. People have been dying from the fear. The streets were full of cars with the traffic. All people want to run and hide. We were actually in foot, and actually that was a big struggle for my family, yeah, especially because my mother has issues in her back, and my younger brother, he can't walk also for long distances because, you know, he had surgery. So it was really struggling. We were having no idea if the bomb will hit near us or in us or between us or somewhere like near where we're going. Me and my brother and my father are black. Public schools, when they opened for like people coming from the Dahia and the south, they don't accept us. They just see immigrants. That's big amount of racism or discrimination. And now we are on a shelter and church. Thank God that there was a church welcoming us, because we as immigrants have no place to go.
0: Well, listening to that on the line from the capital, Beirut, is Reni Vihara. Her parents are migrant workers and she works with NGOs that are currently helping migrant workers displaced by the war in Lebanon. Reni, good morning. Welcome to the program.
3: Good morning. Good morning.
0: How serious a situation is this for migrant workers in Lebanon just now?
3: Yeah, they suffer a lot because when they displace from places like South, so usually the official shelters like schools or other places that accept the refugees, they don't accept migrant workers. Even they say that there is no discrimination, anybody can be hosted, but in reality, it's not the reality. They are not able to access those shelters. So we have few shelters for migrant workers that are based, community-based organization are organizing shelters for migrant workers. And also we have a church called St. Joseph. So they are hosting also migrant workers as they are vulnerable.
0: I mentioned this system, the kafala system, in the introduction. How does that work and how much protection does it offer these workers?
3: Yeah, usually the kafala system is that ties the legal status of this migrant person to his employer. So it's very hard for migrant workers because they can't, like, they don't have independency through this system because they can't renew their residency without the permission of the employer, or if they are willing to change their job, they can't. And also they have like minimum wage payments, and also non-stop working hours. There's no specific working hours. So they suffer from mental health conditions and also physical condition because they also exposed to violence, like sexual violence, physical violence, verbal violence. So it's really affect migrant workers for their mental health. And also it's limited, limiting the migrant workers from accessing services, like especially the medical services, because they don't have off days, just once per week, which is Sunday. And Sunday, all the places are closed usually. So it's very hard for migrant workers.
0: Mm. Thank you very much indeed for coming on the program, Reni Vihara in Beirut, echoing those sentiments that you heard from the other voice there, Mohammed Hassan, a student and migrant workers. The problems made far more difficult for them at a time of war. Now to politics in Britain. On the face of it, the centre-left government of the UK's Prime Minister, Sir Keir Starmer, should be a model of stability. His Labour Party commands a majority of over 150 MPs in Parliament, which is huge by British standards. And the next general election isn't due to be held until 2029. But at the end of this week, Keir Starmer is fighting to stay in office in response to disastrous local election results for his party earlier this month. About a quarter of Labour MPs have called for him to resign as Prime Minister. His Secretary of State for Health has also resigned, and plans have begun for Andy Burnham, a Labour Party politician who's not even in Parliament, to be elected as an MP so that he can be considered as a replacement for Keir Starmer. If the Prime Minister were to stand down, his successor would be the UK's seventh Prime Minister since 2016. So why has governing this country become so very difficult? Professor Mark Steers is on the line, political analyst, strategist at University College London's Policy Lab, and he's also a former chief speechwriter for the Labour Party. Mark, welcome. Good morning.
4: Good morning.
0: Sounds as if they could do with your help just now.
4: I think I'm well out of it.
0: What's gone wrong?
4: I mean, I think it's two combining forces. You know, on the one hand, there are personal failings, I think, of the Prime Minister. He's said to be somewhat distant from his colleagues. He's not clubbable in the way of successful British politicians, doesn't spend time drinking tea or having beer with his colleagues. And so I think there's quite a lot of resentment in the parliamentary party just about his personal style. But I think probably more importantly, I mean, the problems the country faces are just enormous. And you've got a very angry electorate that, as you said in your introduction, sort of keeps on getting rid of prime ministers because they're not getting the change that they want.
5: There's something about what the public thinks of Keir Starmer, which is an important element to this, isn't there? They don't seem to like him. There's something quite personal going on here.
4: Yeah, absolutely. I mean, we did some opinion polling with our colleagues at an opinion polling company called More in Common. And what we discovered was that large parts of the British population, almost half of the British population, think that Keir Starmer has no respect for them. They think that he looks down at them or sort of sneers at them. I think that's probably not true, personally. I mean, I think that he probably, you know, comes across worse than he really is in that regard. But people have this sense that he's a sort of distant and detached person, with a slightly sort of sneering personal style, who doesn't understand or sort of empathise with the troubles and challenges of ordinary people.
5: I want to bring my guests in to talk to you because they are both following this closely, inevitably. Sumaya, what's on your mind on this one?
6: Yeah, so I guess just to pile on the criticism of Keir Starmer, you know, one other critique I hear a lot is that he's very indecisive. And actually, there is a policy problem associated with that. And so, you know, I'd be kind of interested in whether, you know, there is some connection between that general disgruntlement from the public and actually the kind of policy relevant bits of Keir Starmer's management style.
5: I mean, Mark, there have been a lot of U-turns, haven't there?
4: Yes, absolutely. Lots of U-turns, as you said, lots of indecision. I think also he personally really believes in what we sometimes call centrism, this idea that you can sit between the left and the right or avoid the extremes. And I think the problem with that right now is that people are looking increasingly for sort of big, bold solutions to problems that have been around for a very long time. And that's just not his style. You know, he's not a Mrs. Thatcher who's going to privatise large parts of the economy, or he's not a Clement Attlee who's going to establish a welfare state. You know, he's a sort of slow and steady and careful person. And politics at the moment really is looking for something, you know, with much more sort of guts and vim than that.
6: Mm. Do you think he was doomed from the start? I mean, essentially, he was elected as a not the other guys, right? and so, you know, from that vantage point, it's not like people, you know, loved him and were clamoring for him in the streets right at the beginning. Is you know, reality just kind of catching up with that?
4: No, certainly. And also the British election system has a lot to, you know, at fault here too, because he only got just around a third of the vote and yet had this huge parliamentary majority. And so, again, it wasn't that the whole country had sort of clamoured for Starmer. It was, as you say, all the other options were, you know, pretty unpopular, and the vote was divided between different kinds of parties. And he sort of somehow managed to get this massive majority without, you know, strong public support. And what that's meant is, as the problems have mounted, You know, public criticism has mounted too, and he's found himself in this situation of a sort of loveless relationship between himself and the public. And of course, all of the MPs in the Labour Party now, you know, pick that up on the doorstep when they're campaigning in the local elections. You know, often the first thing people will say to them is that they don't like the Prime Minister, or don't think the Prime Minister is strong enough or bold enough. And then they go back to Parliament, they take those criticisms back in with them.
5: Usually. Mm.
7: Well, I mean, one thing, look at this, and especially internationally, when the people look at Britain, 10 years, 7 prime ministers, are we really getting a sense of deja vu as the Labour Party has gone down through the similar path as the Tory Party has, or the Conservative Party has done, firstly? And secondly, have all these politicians putting the party interests or personal interests first, well ahead of the national interests of the UK?
4: I mean, I certainly think that you're right that, you know, all the parties really are confronted by the same problem at the moment, which is that they just don't seem to be able to get it right for long enough to stay stable. I mean, Labour thought when they came into office they would avoid all the turmoil of the Conservative Party, you know, which had David Cameron and Theresa May, then Boris Johnson, then Liz Truss, then Rishi Sunak in short succession. But they haven't been able to do that. But my own view is that that's not because, you know, politicians are mendacious or, you know, selfish or putting their own interests first. It's rather because the problems the country faces are just so big that none of them have been able to come up with a solution. And that means you've got this increasingly sort of angry and sort of impatient public response. So you get election results like the ones we had here last week, you know, extraordinary defeat for the Labour Party across the country, in Scotland, in Wales, in English local elections. And it's very difficult to get political stability when you've got an electorate that's as angry as the British one right now.
5: I was trying to read your facial expression, dear, as you listen to that. Are you frustrated as well?
7: Oh, extremely frustrated. I just feel like what we need now is to get Britain works, not really to argue back and forth, and have a sense of determination to find a solution, what is best for the country, rather than just endlessly arguing who's in and who's out.
5: Mark, I wanted to ask you about the what next element to this story. I mentioned Andy Burnham in the opening, who might not be a familiar name internationally, but is a big player in this current story within the Labour Party. And we're in this strange situation where people think he might be the next leader and therefore the next Prime Minister, but he isn't currently a Member of Parliament and now has to win a by-election, which is going to be fought in the northwest of England, and there's no guarantee that he will win that by-election. So we are in a really quite curious position, aren't we?
4: Well, I don't think we've ever seen anything like it, if I'm honest. Yes, I mean, Andy Burnham, by far the most popular Labour Party politician in the UK, polls extremely strongly, is seen to have cross-party appeal, you know, seen to be able to pick up votes from the far right and from the far left. So, you know, there's obviously a great sense that he might be the person who could sort this mess out. But as you say, not a Member of Parliament. Mm. And at the moment, Labour are polling very badly. So, you know, he's fighting a by-election, a special election in a few weeks' time. But there is absolutely no guarantee that he'll win that. He needs to have a very successful campaign. I think if he does win it, that will obviously boost his charisma still further, because people will think, well, here's someone who can actually win an election with a Labour Party ticket at the moment. But if he doesn't win it, then the government will be in a right mess. There's absolutely no doubt about that.
5: So, Mayor, do you think that's the direction that Labour are heading in?
6: Yeah. Well, I certainly think they want to be heading in that direction. You know, I admit I'm a little bit surprised that Andy Burnham has emerged as the saviour of everything. I suppose the last time I checked in on him, I didn't think he, you know, he's been around for a while. If he was the saviour, if he's such a safe bet now, why wasn't he a few years ago when the Labour Party were flailing around for a leader? So I'm a bit confused, and I suppose I'm a bit concerned that when he, you know, if he does ascend to right up to the top, that people might sour on him just like they have with Keir Starmer.
5: Mark Steers, a brief word on that. I mean, is he potentially a saviour in these?
4: I mean, I think saviour is definitely putting it too strong. I think he does have two advantages, one of which is that Manchester is a big success story, and he's been the mayor of Manchester, so it's one part of the country that's, you know, really kicked back against economic decline in the last handful of years, and he gets a lot of credit for that. And the second is this personal style of his, which is the opposite of Keir Starmer's. You know, there's no suit or tie with Andy Burnham. It's a sort of T-shirt and fleece. He's very relaxed with people. He has this sense that he could be a populist-style politician, but without populist policies. And that's obviously what people are clinging onto in Labour at the moment.
5: We shall see. I don't doubt we will return to this topic in the coming weeks. Mark Steers, thank you very much for coming on the programme. You're listening to the BBC World Service. I'm Julian Warwicker with Weekend. A reminder of our main news, Taiwan has said the US has a legal commitment to supply it with weapons. This a day after Donald Trump, on a visit to China, said he hadn't decided whether to proceed with a major arms sale.
0: Now, next Tuesday evening, the International Booker Prize will be awarded in London. This is for the best book to be translated into English, which has been published in the past year. And the prize money of almost $70,000 is shared equally between the original author and the translator. Well, here at Weekend, we've been speaking to all of the nominees in the run-up to this year's event. And today we're hearing from Daniel Kelman and Ross Benjamin, the writer and translator behind The Director. Now, this is a fiction based on true events, telling the story of the German silent film director G.W. Pabst, a noted communist who is most famous nowadays for discovering Greta Garbo. He fled Germany for Hollywood when the Nazis came to power. But as this reading demonstrates, he didn't thrive there.
8: Back when he had filmed The Joyless Street, everyone had told him that you couldn't make a movie out of mere everyday life. German films were about dragons and vampires and ghosts and romantic shadows. Not about girls driven by hunger to sell their bodies. Not about inflation. Not about desperate people on a Vienna street. But he had done it anyway. Even here, in America, the movie was famous. In Hollywood, where he was now sitting, in front of two demonic idiots to whom he couldn't make himself understood.
0: A moment from The Director, written by Daniel Kelman, translated by Ross Benjamin and read there by the actor Toby Jones. What happened next confounded a lot of people and wrecked Pabst's subsequent reputation. He returned to his native Austria and made films under the Nazi regime for Joseph Goebbels. By most accounts, they aren't bad, but they were still made for the Nazi regime. Pabst survived the war and worked well into the 1960s. And for Daniel Kelman, this story was a gift for a novelist.
9: I thought this is such an unbelievable story, so strange and confusing and unusual that A, I want to tell that story. I mean, as a storyteller, that is an amazing wealth of possibility and material. And B, also, it makes it possible for me as a storyteller to find my way to think about the world, the atmosphere, the dark world of life and work in the Nazi dictatorship, what it must have been like, what it must have felt like, and with Pabst coming back there, going back and finding his footing and adapting in many ways to this hell that still was a hell where you could function and have a normal life in some ways and in others not, of course, I could do the same kind as a storyteller and find a way to tell a story about what it was like in a way that was hopefully original and hasn't been done quite like that.
0: And it's not the first time that you have used historical events as the basis for fiction, is it?
9: It's not the first time. I have done it in two other novels, which to me felt much more historical. I've written novels set in the present also, but I have written one novel called Measuring the World, which is set in the late 18th and early 19th century, and a novel called Till, which is set in the 17th century, in the 30 Years' War. And those two actually felt to me like historical novels, whereas this one, it really depends on your age, whether you see it as a historical novel. For my son, it's definitely a historical novel. For me, I mean, there's a chapter in which Pabst meets some exiles in France before he goes back to Austria. And two people in this chapter are people that my parents knew quite well. And my mother is still alive, so I can ask her about Walter Mehring, who was an exiled German writer who shows up in that chapter. And many other people in the book are people that I haven't met, but that people I talked to have met. Mm. So it didn't feel that remote to me. It felt, of course, thankfully, like a book set in the past, but it didn't feel like a historical novel with a big H, historical. But of course, yeah, my son, who's now 17, for him it's a historical novel. Yes.
0: Yeah, it clearly would be for him, as you say. Yes. Ross, what drew you to Daniel? Because this is not the first time you've worked with him, but specifically to this work.
10: But Drumita Daniel, I was a reader of his before I was his translator. And so it's what I admire in his work, the combination of wit and very serious historical themes. As you mentioned, not all of his novels are historical, but three major novels now that he's written that I really love are the comic aspects of his novels, because the comedy is often inseparable from very serious and sometimes devastating themes. Yeah, and the intelligence and wit, I would say, which is also worn lightly.
0: That understated humor you mention, the mm-hmm. subtlety of it. I mean, how much of a challenge is it as a translator to get that across in a different language?
10: That's one of the biggest challenges, probably, is getting jokes to land. It's always hard to get jokes to land, period, in any language.
0: True.
10: And like you said, yeah, the kind of effortlessness of the humor, it comes across as effortless often in the German. So also you can't have big signposts or really broad, you know, signaling that this is a joke. You have to get just that right calibration between humor and sort of plausibility and keeping the reader in the story while letting the comic sensibility come across and hoping that it lands. As with any humor, of course, it's all in the eye of the beholder. But for me, as the beholder of my own translations, it's the thing that I'll have to keep working on and coming back to.
0: Daniel, tell us a little bit about how you met Ross in the first place and how you came to work with him.
9: We met many, many years ago, briefly, when Ross translated a piece I had written for the New York Times. Back then, I was translated, and for the next few books, I was translated by a wonderful, very prestigious translator called Carol Janeway, who also had translated Patrick Süskind's Perfume and Schlink's The Reader. So some really big, I would even say by now, classical works. And it was a great relationship. And sadly, Carol died in 2015. And I had finished a short book called You Should Have Left. And I knew that not only had I met Ross, I knew that Carol thought very, very highly of his work. And she was usually very critical of translators. So it was very easy. I thought of Ross right away because I knew that Carol, who was so critical and of whom I had who was so important to me, valued his work so much. So I anxiously, actually, and in an anticipatory way, I was afraid he would say no. I said, I have this book. It's quite short. I know you have a lot of other stuff to do, but it's really short, and I would be so honored if you would translate it. And he said, yes, right away. And since then, we have had a wonderful working relationship.
10: Yeah, you know, what I really love about the way this Booker International Prize is the whole point of it is to recognize translators and authors as a pair and as a collaborative enterprise. And in this case, I think it does a unique justice putting both author and translator together as partners in the project.
0: The last voice there, Ross Benjamin. You also heard from Daniel Kaleman. They were talking about the novel The Director, which is nominated for the International Booker Prize, awarded this coming Tuesday evening. And if you go to Weekend's webpage, you will find interviews with the people behind all six of the nominated books there, and the last two will appear on the programme tomorrow. Translated fiction, Sumaya, a big thing for you? Or not?
6: I mean, look, I've got two young children, an extremely busy
0: then.
6: Job and a book.
0: Yes.
6: It's a choice between fiction and sleep right now, and sleep's winning. I suppose earlier we were talking about Russian literature. I'm a Tolstoy over Dostoevsky person. But I'll confess. And that's not how I'd like it to be. I'd like there to be more, but I'd be lying if I claimed it was a big part.
0: To War and Peace. Eugene, translated fiction for you?
7: Yeah, so I'm just thinking, making comparisons. Like, for example, Agatha Christie's Poirot series.
0: Ah, yes.
7: It was hugely popular in China, but only among certain people who can read the original English version. Because the Chinese version, the translated Chinese version, is almost unreadable. You know, the hint of jokes and sense of humor.
0: Mm.
7: You would not be able to detect it compared with the original language. So I think the translator in here taking a huge job as to make the thing understood by the rest of the world.
0: And as you say, the humour element is often the biggest challenge, as Ross was saying. You're with Weekend from the BBC World Service. The news in a moment.
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0: BBC World Service, it's 7 hours GMT. Welcome to Weekend with Julian Warwicker. Coming up this hour, as the US prepares to indict the former Cuban leader Raul Castro, we hear from a pilot at the center of the case against him.
15: At one point, I managed to look through the right window of the plane and saw an explosion in the distance. I told her, Sylvia, we're next.
0: Also, a Palestinian journalist released from Israeli detention tells us about the conditions in which he was held, why table tennis could be about to enjoy a global revival, and a preview of tonight's grand final in the annual Eurovision Song Contest. Could a song from Australia actually win it? You will get a chance to decide for yourself. That's all here on Weekend after the latest world news.

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1: The U.S. increased its drone and troops presence in Nigeria following December strikes on militants.
2: Taiwan's president has pressed the case for U.S. arms supplies just hours after President Trump said he had not decided whether to proceed with a major weapons sale to the island. A spokesperson for President Lai Ching-te said U.S. military sales were not only a legal commitment but served as a mutual deterrence against regional threats. The comments follow a summit between President Trump and his Chinese counterpart Xi Jinping. Joel Gunter is in Washington.
3: This arms package, which is worth about $14 billion, according to U.S. officials, was actually approved by congressional leaders back in January. But the approval was stayed by the White House, likely in anticipation of this summit with President Xi. Trump has withheld this particular package on return from this summit in China. He indicated that he sees it as leverage and he won't say whether he will approve it.
2: Lebanon has accused Israel of deliberately targeting medical facilities, even as the two countries agreed to extend a nominal ceasefire for another 45 days. The health ministry said Israel struck an emergency response center in the south near Nabatea and a primary health center in Tyre. Amir Nader is in Jerusalem.
4: The killing of three rescue workers adds to the more than 100 paramedics killed by Israeli airstrikes since the latest round of fighting broke out in March. Hundreds in Lebanon and six Israeli troops have been killed since the ceasefire came into effect a month ago. The State Department said the ceasefire extension agreed yesterday would enable further progress, while Lebanese officials say it's a step towards a real end to the fighting. The thorny issues of Hezbollah disarmament and Israeli withdrawal from southern Lebanon are still to be negotiated in further U.S. brokered talks in the weeks ahead.
2: Israel says it's carried out airstrikes in Gaza, targeting the head of the armed wing of Hamas, describing him as one of the architects of the October the 7th attacks nearly 3 years ago. It has not been confirmed whether Ezzeldin al-Haddad has been killed. You're listening to the latest world news from the BBC. India's National Investigation Agency has charged five people with involvement in a human trafficking network that exploited young men and women after luring them to Cambodia with the promise of handsome salaries. The victims' passports were seized once they reached Cambodia and they were forced to work for online scam centres. The alleged kingpin, Anand Kumar Singh, who's known as Mana Singh, was charged in absentia. Uganda has confirmed that a Congolese man who died in hospital in Kampala on Thursday had tested positive for Ebola. An outbreak of the highly infectious disease has been confirmed in Eastern Democratic Republic of Congo, where the health ministry has reported nearly 250 suspected cases, including 80 deaths. And Dirama Mahmoud is the director of the World Health Organization's Health Emergency and Response Operations.
5: The World Health Organization's representative to DRC and other WHO experts are in Ituri and working side by side with DRC health authorities to respond to and contain the outbreak. Additional WHO experts will join the WHO team already on the ground in coming days.
2: Police in London say they'll face one of their most significant operations in recent years later today, as thousands of officers attempt to manage two large protests. The authorities will set up what they've called a sterile zone to separate a march organised by the far-right activist Tommy Robinson and a pro-Palestinian demonstration. The Bolivian government says it struck a deal with protesting miners who've been demanding the resignation of President Rodrigo Paz. The economy minister, José Gabriel Espinoza, said the agreement came after almost 12 hours of talks. The miners' union said that all of their main demands had been addressed. On Thursday, violent clashes broke out in the main city La Paz during a demonstration by miners calling for the provision of fuel and changes to work contracts. BBC News.
6: Six minutes past seven, GMT. Welcome to Weekend from the BBC World Service with me, Julian Warwicker. With me throughout the programme, Sumaya Keynes, a columnist on economics for the Financial Times newspaper, and Yu Jie, senior research fellow on China at the Royal Institute of International Affairs, commonly known as Chatham House here in London. Now, the Trump administration has made no secret of wanting to intervene in the

0: communist stronghold in the Caribbean that is the island of Cuba. Donald Trump himself has more than once referred to taking Cuba. Well, perhaps nothing spells imminent US intervention more clearly than a visit to the capital, Havana, by the director of the CIA. John Ratcliffe apparently had detailed discussions with the government there, aimed at easing the economic misery caused by an oil blockade imposed by America, meaning Cuba has regular power blackouts and people's living standards have taken a massive hit. While this visit was taking place, the US media reported that the Justice Department in Washington was planning to indict Raul Castro, the 94-year-old former president and brother of the revolutionary leader Fidel Castro. This is what President Trump said when asked about those reports on board Air Force One as he was flying back from Beijing.
1: I don't want to comment on that. I'll let DOJ comment on it. But they need help, as you know. And you talk about a declining country. They are really a nation or a country in decline. So we're going to see. We have a lot to talk about on Cuba, but not maybe for today.
0: So to the impact of that oil blockade, how bad are living conditions on the communist-run island just now? A question I put to Mildred Ruiz, an independent filmmaker in the capital, Havana.
2: Starting on Monday, you know, there have been like only 2 or 3 hours a day with electricity. So that means that you can work. It's difficult to keep the food refrigerated. There's no fuel for cars or for any kind of any other means of transportation. It's a nightmare, right? For real.
0: How much do you feel it each day? How much is it the main topic of conversation for you and everybody you meet?
2: If you have power, you are asking yourself for how long you are going to have power or when it's going to be the next blackout. Your days worrying all the time about electricity, that's not normal.
0: Do people have alternative sources of power, private generators, for example?
2: Yes, some people, yes. But, you know, that's not massive because solar generators or fuel generators are expensive. Right now, there's another problem. There's with the American blockade, there's no fuel inside the country. And that's one of the reasons of the blackouts, that if you don't have fuel, how are you going to, you know, make the country main power generators work?
0: When people talk about this, who do they blame? Who are they angry with?
2: Everyone right now. Because, you know, the government tried to explain that we are having problems for its national, you know, power plants because they're old, they're broken all the time because they don't have the supply for fixing it because of the blockade. You have to blame, at the end, someone has to be responsible for the situation we are facing right now.
0: A few people have protested, which is unusual in Cuba. Have you been tempted to do that?
2: No, because, you know, when you're thinking more than 5 minutes, you realize that you're not going to do something to gain anything with the protest. The main problem is that they don't have fuel. The blackouts are because they don't have fuel or the plants or their power plants are broken. So how is a protest going to fix that? And people are desperate. Imagine if you have kids and you don't have food for your kids or your food is getting wasted because you don't have power to keep it in the refrigerator or your kids can. We are starting the summer right now. The temperatures here are very high. With a lot of mosquitoes, we are tropical islands. Garbage everywhere because if there's no fuel, you don't have transportation to pick up the garbage in a daily, day-to-day basis. The protest is kind of a release for many people.
0: Hmm. There is speculation that the Cuban government might do some kind of deal with the Trump administration to try and help the situation. Would you be in favor of that?
2: Yeah, of course. Anything that can help to make our situation better. I'm not in the group that is asking for a military intervention or anything like that. That's not the solution. But I think if you can find a way to make better, to find a connection with, in this case, the United States, to make better our situation, to try to understand each other and kind of the middle point without losing principles, or it will be really good for everyone.
0: Mildred Ruiz, an independent filmmaker in the Cuban capital, Havana. More than on that possible indictment in the United States of the former Cuban president, Raul Castro. Now, reports in the U.S. media say charges relate to Cuba shooting down two civilian planes 30 years ago. They were being flown by a Florida-based humanitarian organization, Brothers to the Rescue. But they were also dropping propaganda leaflets over Havana. The Cuban government says they were violating their country's airspace. Now, while two of the planes were shot down, a third escaped. And I've been talking to the man who piloted it. He is Jose Basulto, a Cuban exile and the founder of that Brothers to the Rescue organization. Now aged 85 and living in Florida, I asked him first for his reaction to the news of Raul Castro's possible indictment.
3: Well, we're very happy to hear that because, like we say, justice delayed is justice denied. So it's about time that the United States is moving in that direction, because it's been 30 years since the attack to our planes took place.
0: Take us back to what happened that day and your memories of what happened.
3: I remember that our squadron of planes departed, I think it was about 1 p.m., that day, we proceeded towards the zone in which we executed our search, south of Florida. We started looking, and what happened then was that the government of Cuba sent airplanes, MiGs, to shoot us down under the orders of Raul Castro, the principal culprits of what happened that day.
0: Two planes were shot down that day. How close were you to those two planes at the time?
3: I was very close. At one point, I managed to look through the right window of the plane and saw an explosion in the distance. And I realized that that was one of our airplanes that had been shot down. And I told person that was with me, Silvio Riondo, that we were next. Fortunately, it didn't happen that way. We managed to evade the encirclement, or whatever you want to call it, that they were doing to us. We were going to be shut down, and one of the planes was asking for permission to shoot us down.
0: I want to take you back still further, because you were born in Cuba in 1940, so we're talking about a significant period prior to Fidel Castro coming to power in Cuba.
3: That's correct.
0: What are your memories of growing up in the country in those times?
3: Myself, my family, and my close associates, which were from the Cuban Catholic Church. We were to expect anything from the government of Cuba, including an assassination attempt, and that's what took place that day. I wish I could tell you more.
0: But you were recruited by the CIA, weren't you? What were they training you in?
3: I was a radio operator. I transmitted from Santiago de Cuba to the U.S., information of importance to the plan that was in construction at the time for the Bay of Pigs invasion, of which I was part of.
0: What was your role at that point? So this was 1961 we're talking about now.
3: Yes, correct. My role was to provide intelligence that I was able to obtain my own sources and friends and people that I knew in the Oriente province, and did that through a telegraph that I had buried in Santiago de Cuba in the eastern province. I managed to pull it out and I started my communications. In that case, it was the CIA.
0: What was your reasoning for that? What drove you to want to do that at that time?
3: We had to get rid of the Castro government. The only possible, probable, and probably with capacity to do it was the government of the United States. So we thought of cooperating with them to finish the Castro government.
0: Fascinating testament from José Basulto, a Cuban exile, founder of the Brothers to the Rescue organization, reflecting on this news emerging from the United States, reports in the media there saying that charges relating to the Cuban shooting down of two civilian planes 30 years ago might lead to the indictment of the former Cuban president Raúl Castro. Bringing it back to the present day and the economic situation the country finds it in, I wonder, Yuji, whether part of this story is that the Cuba is losing key friends, Venezuela most recently because of what the Americans did to the leader there in the relatively recent past, the former Soviet Union. It's looking around for help, really, isn't it?
4: Well, it's certainly looking around for help, and I'm sure you're going to ask me, how does China think about it?
0: Well, I thought that might cross my mind.
4: Cross your mind, and certainly for sure. I think overall China's strategy towards Latin America is not just Cuba only, but really to treat Latin America firstly as a source of the raw material suppliers, but secondly also as the bastion that China would practice the sense of economic statecraft by using China's enormous financial resources and extend some kind of political influence in Latin America. And I'll just give you an example that since President Xi came to power from 2012 onward, and he went to Latin America five times and visited 12 countries. But how many times the U.S. president, from Obama to Donald Trump first and to Biden, altogether visited Latin America? Three times. This is in the United States' backyard. Mm. So if we're talking about sphere of influence, if we're talking about the importance of diplomatic capitals, and certainly I think China shed more lights than the United States in here.
0: It's an interesting take. Mm. And economics clearly part of this story as well, Samaya, a country that struggles economically and has done for a long time, but now much more so because of international pressures from close by.
5: Yeah, absolutely. I mean, I remember visiting Cuba just as a tourist over a decade ago, and there, you know, being buses stopped on the side of the road because they'd run out of fuel, right? I mean, this is a country that's dealt with shortages for a very, very long time. But now, if the extent of the shortages, they've lost their supplies from Venezuela because of this, you know, American blockade of oil and energy. This is a people that they are used to energy disruptions, to shortages. If they are now taking to the streets and protesting, it's really bad. And I think this just goes to show how hard economic weaponry is to use, because, you know, often when you have sanctions like this or you know, trade blockades, you can't control who's affected by that, right? And the risk is, as is happening here, that you're affecting ordinary civilians who really, you know, it's not their fault.
0: No. You're listening to the BBC World Service. I'm Julian Warwicker with Weekend. A reminder of our other main news. President Trump says U.S. and Nigerian forces have killed a top Islamic State commander in a joint operation. And Taiwan says the U.S. has a legal commitment to supply it with weapons a day after Donald Trump said he hadn't decided whether to proceed with a major arms sale. Now, catchy pop music with tongue-in-cheek humour, but also bitter political division and controversy. It is the grand final of this year's Eurovision Song Contest in Austria's capital, Vienna, tonight. It's the 70th staging of the event, and it's being held in Vienna after Austria's entry last year narrowly overcame a strong challenge from Israel. But five European nations have decided to boycott this year's competition in protest at Israel's participation and its conduct of the war in Gaza. Those five are Iceland, Ireland, Spain, the Netherlands, and Slovenia. And yesterday, Spain's Prime Minister Pedro Sanchez said his country's boycott, quote, put it on the right side of history. Well, William Lee Adams is a BBC journalist and founder of WeWe Blogs, the world's most followed independent Eurovision channel on YouTube, and he's in Vienna. William, welcome. Good morning.
6: Good morning, Julian.
0: What's the mood like?
6: The mood is buoyant. It's raining outside, but people are ready for tonight's action. A lot of us have been here for about a week, but it feels like one long night, and we can finally see the sun rising. We're almost over.
0: What of the boycott? How much is that casting a shadow over the build-up?
6: It's interesting. There was a lot of talk of protests this week, and earlier in the week, police said there'll be 500 people on the streets, but then it rained, and so the protesters were a bit fair weather, and that protest didn't really happen. But then yesterday, we saw a few hundred protesters gathering. There is noise in the background. However, I'd say things are calmer on the ground than they have been in recent years. The fact is, Eurovision 2024 was sort of peak controversy in the sense that this was in the immediate aftermath of the October 7th attacks. So over time, I think people have sort of accepted the fact that Israel is here in this competition.
0: We'll hear some music in a moment because you've picked some possible winners for us. Before you do that, a word on the rules. And there have been a change, hasn't there, to the rules to give a better balance between votes for musical juries and the general public.
6: Indeed, there have been a few changes. One rule change is that each person can vote a maximum of 10 times now, rather than 20 times as they could in the past. This is off the back of a government-led, government-sponsored campaign by Israel to encourage people to vote for their artists. Now, that is not against the rules. That was not illegal, you could say. Marketing is part of the music industry. Marketing is part of Eurovision. However, rival broadcasters felt that the fact Israel's delegation was working with, you know, a government advertising agency that sat in the prime minister's office took things a little far. There is a sense that there was an instrumentalization of Eurovision for politics to perhaps soften Israel's image abroad.
0: Am I alone in being puzzled by this voting business? And I sensed across the desk in the studio that there might be a similar view. Why don't you just get one vote? Whether it's 10 or 20 seems odd to me.
6: The initial motivation of having multiple votes was to say, spread your love. We are united through music, and so you shouldn't just throw your vote behind one country. You should enjoy the music, the culture of multiple countries. But we see that that's kind of backfired because a number of countries have encouraged people to vote, you know, to cast all of their votes in their direction.
0: Right. I'm glad we've cleared that up. Okay. You have picked three possible winners for us, and we're going to hear a little bit from each of them. So we'll do that, and then you can give us a quick hard sell on why you've picked them, and then I'll open it up to my two Eurovision pundits in the studio. Here comes the music.

0: contrasting approaches from Finland, Greece and Australia. Quick view in the studio, William, before I come back to you. Sumaya, your expression is conveying, I'm not quite sure what actually.
1: I mean, I was having a great time. There was dancing going on. It's a good thing this is a radio show. I love the Australian. I'm a sucker for a nice drum beat. So you know, those first two was pretty fun. But you know, give me some soaring female singing, and I'm sold.
0: Right. So Australia for you. Yuji, I know Eurovision really isn't your bag. You're an opera buff. Vienna should be about opera. Yeah,
2: absolutely. Vienna should be like really the capital of the world for classical music, but now hosting Eurovision contest. But that's their choice.
0: Can I push you on Finland, Greece or Australia?
2: Australia for me.
0: Oh, okay. Yes. Two votes for Australia. William, why did you pick those three?
3: Oh, I picked these three because they all tell a story, so we'll take them in turn. Finland is currently the bookies' favorite. It's fire and ice. You have a 56-year-old world-famous violinist, Linda Lampinius, and she told me that in real life, she often gets close to people. She's hot and draws them in, but then she turns icy cold. And on stage, you see that happen. Pete Parkinen is desperately in love with her. He's in a confessional booth that's on fire, and he's thinking of all the memories of her. You know, she was in his life. She's the specter now because she's left, and she remains icy cold, and he pursues her throughout the song. The title Liikenheiten means flamethrower, and you're really going to feel that passion. The second song, Greece, it's so moving, actually. When you hear it, you might think, oh, this is silly. You know, the staging is very cartoonish. He's dressed like a cat. He's on a scooter. As he goes down the runway, there are sparks coming out. It seems a bit silly. But the fact is, Akilas, the singer, has grown up in deprivation. He told me that his generation lived in the aftermath of the financial crisis. His mother had to move to the Netherlands to provide for him. And the lyrics of the song, Ferto, it means give me. So he says, give me sushi, give me escargot, give me expensive cars and real estate. He's mocking overconsumption and deprivation and the contrast between the two. And then lastly, Australia. I went with this, frankly, because she's giving us Celine Dion, but make it 2026, right? She's got this booming voice. She's got lots of gold. She's like the Statue of Liberty because she actually rises on an elevator platform from a piano into the sky. And when she does that, you see a golden sun behind her. She looks like a Renaissance painting crowned with this golden aura. She actually borrowed that elevator lift from Beyonce. This has been confirmed by her stage manager. She's one of Australia's biggest pop stars. She's going big. And I just want to add one thing about Delta Goodrum. We spoke earlier this week, and she told me that her song is about alignment, stars, moon, earth, yes, but also people, you know, falling in love. And she herself has had disalignment, you know, when she was rising, when she was becoming famous, when she was releasing her second album, she was diagnosed with cancer, and her life took on a whole new path, and she had to pause her career, focus on the music. So when she reaches the climax of her song here in Vienna, she's not just singing about this alignment of love. She's singing about her entire career, about how things happen at the right time, at the right moment. And for her, I think it's Saturday night.
0: A fantastic whetting of the appetite for us, William. Thank you so much. William Lee Adams in Vienna. You're with Weekend from the BBC World Service.
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0: 7.30 GMT, this is Weekend from the BBC World Service. Still to come, a Palestinian journalist detained without charge by Israel for over a year speaks to us after his release. We have a flavour of the world table tennis championships just held in London, and why there's a shortage of male tenors in the world of choral singing. That's all on Weekend after the world news.
1: BBC News with Moira Alderson. President Trump says US and Nigerian forces have killed a top Islamic State commander in a joint operation. Abu Bilal al-Manuki was a little-known figure who the Nigerian military previously said it had killed in 2024. Taiwan's president has pressed the case for US arms supplies just hours after President Trump said he had not decided whether to proceed with a major weapons sale to the island. A spokesperson for President Lai Ching-te said US military sales were not only a legal commitment but a mutual deterrent against regional threats. The Israeli military has issued another order for residents in a number of towns in South Lebanon to evacuate ahead of renewed strikes against what the IDF says are Hezbollah targets. The warning comes hours after a nominal ceasefire in Lebanon was extended for another 45 days. Israel says it carried out airstrikes in Gaza targeting the head of the armed wing of Hamas, describing him as one of the architects of the October the 7th attacks nearly 3 years ago. Uganda has confirmed that a Congolese man who died in hospital in Kampala on Thursday had tested positive for Ebola. An outbreak of the highly infectious disease has been confirmed in Eastern Democratic Republic of Congo. Police in London say they'll face one of their most significant operations in years later today, as thousands of officers attempt to manage two large protests. The authorities will set up what they've called a sterile zone to separate a march organised by the far-right activist Tommy Robinson and a pro-Palestinian demonstration. India's National Investigation Agency has charged five people with involvement in a human trafficking network that exploited young men and women after luring them to Cambodia with the promise of handsome salaries. The victims' passports were seized once they reached Cambodia. BBC News.
0: You're listening to the BBC World Service. I'm Julian Warwicker with Weekend, and with me throughout the programme, Sumaya Keynes, a columnist on economics for the Financial Times newspaper, and Yu Jia, senior research fellow on China at the Royal Institute of International Affairs, commonly known as Chatham House, here in London. Now, Ali al-Samoudi, a Palestinian journalist, is now recovering at home in Jenin in the occupied West Bank after he was recently released from an Israeli prison. One of 105 Palestinian journalists detained and imprisoned following Hamas attacks on the 7th of October 2023. According to the NGO, the Committee to Protect Journalists, most of them were held without charge. Well, Ali worked for CNN, amongst other major international news outlets, and he was detained in April 2025. The Israeli authorities say he was suspected of financing the Palestinian militant group Islamic Jihad, a designated terrorist organization in both Israel, the United States, and parts of Western Europe. But he's not been charged with a crime and was held by the Israeli military under administrative detention. On the 4th of May 2025, just after his arrest, I spoke with Ali's son, Mohammed. He described what happened the night the Israelis took him from his home.
2: Around 4 or 5 in the morning, they raid the building. 25 soldiers came inside the house and they were looking at everything. And then they started to interrogate my father. They stripped him from his clothes and they took him to an unknown place. We need to know where is he. Nobody told us his whereabouts, and we are appealing to anyone, any international organization, to tell us where is he and how is he doing, and to stop this nightmare we are living, and to counter the Israeli story.
0: Well, that was a year ago. Yesterday, I spoke to Ali al-Samoudi at his home in Jenin and asked him first how he was following his recent release.
3: After my release from detention, I'm still suffering from very difficult health conditions. When I was arrested, I weighed 120 kilograms. Now I weigh 60 kilograms, meaning I have lost half my weight and in bad health. The harsh conditions and serious human rights violations I endured in the Israeli prison have had a profound impact on my life. I'm unable to return to work now and face a long road to recovery.
0: You talked about your dramatic weight loss while you were in jail. Am I right in saying that you never had the chance to look into a mirror, so you didn't know what you looked like as a result of the experience?
3: It's true that in Israeli jails, there are no mirrors, no combs, no cleaning supplies, and no shaving tools. They force us to have long beards and hair. So for a year, I didn't know the details of my face at all. When I got out of prison, it was the first time I saw my face after a year.
0: Tell me about the food then that was offered to you in jail. You've talked about the big weight loss you suffered. Is that simply because you weren't given enough to eat?
3: Since the start of the war on Gaza, after October 7th, the Israeli government has changed all the policies and methods that were in place in Israeli jails. All the rights of the prisoners were taken away, and they fought the Palestinian detainees with repression, beatings, isolation, and starvation. The food was very little, not even enough for a cat. The lunch consisted of 4 tablespoons of rice, 1 tablespoon of beans, and 2 slices of cucumber, even during Ramadan.
0: What if a prisoner got sick? How were they looked after, cared for, attended to?
3: I entered prison with diabetes and high blood pressure, and now I have left with 10 illnesses. Whenever the guards came in, we would ask to see a doctor or to go to the clinic, but most of the time they would refuse to let us go. Over the past 2 years, the percentage of sick prisoners discharged to clinics has been very low. When they go out to the clinic, they feel fear and panic because they are taken out with their hands and feet bound and their eyes blindfolded, and they are beaten by the prison guards. Despite my pain and suffering and my desperate need for treatment, I was often afraid to go to the clinic.
0: When you were arrested, the Israeli military claimed, and people listening would expect me to put this to you, that you were suspected of financing the Palestinian militant group Islamic Jihad, which is designated a terrorist organization in Israel and the United States and some parts of Western Europe. How do you respond to that?
3: Throughout my detention, they never informed me of any charges. I spent a year in administrative detention without any charges being brought against me. They only said there were suspicions. And I never heard about the alleged connection to the Islamic Jihad until I was released from prison. During the trial, I was the one who asked the judge to request that the Shin Bet open the classified file, and if there were charges against me, to try me. But they kept repeating each time that the file was classified and that there were no charges. The most important question is why. Why they didn't take me to court and why they unjustly placed me under administrative detention.
0: And just to be clear, you would say you have never financed Islamic Jihad.
3: No. I am a freelance journalist and I have worked for major international newspapers. I was a photographer for Reuters for 35 years. And I have never been detained, arrested, harassed or prevented from working by the Israeli army during all of this time.
0: And how do you view your future as a journalist now and the risks that are involved in doing that at the moment?
3: I was injured 8 times during my field work by the Israeli army, the last of which was on the day my colleague Shirin Abu Aqla was killed. They shot me in the back. I lived through long periods in which I witnessed near-death experiences. I will continue doing my journalistic work as I have a cause and a message to deliver and my duties to continue. The aim of those bullets was to assassinate the truth and the voice of journalism and to prevent us from carrying out our duty. They don't want witnesses to their violations. Now, my arrest is a continuation of this campaign targeting Palestinian journalists, and I will continue and will not abandon my role and my message.
0: And despite everything that you have experienced, Do you still have any hope for a better future in your part of the world?
3: Yes, it is hope that gives us strength. We will cling to this hope that the future will be better. I have lived 60 years of my life filled with suffering, wars, tragedies and injuries. And now I have children and grandchildren whose lives I want to focus on. This hope is what keeps us steadfast, fighting alongside all the free people in the world, with every honest voice and every journalist who believes in changing reality. Hope will be the dawn of a new day, inshallah.
0: Ali Al-Samoudi, a Palestinian journalist who's just been released from detention. You're listening to Weekend from the BBC World Service. A reminder of our main news. President Trump says US and Nigerian forces have killed a top Islamic State commander in a joint operation. And Taiwan says the US has a legal commitment to supply it with weapons a day after Donald Trump said he hadn't decided whether to proceed with a major arms sale. Our program guest, Yu Jia, senior research fellow on China at the Chatham House think tank, told me that Washington's closest allies in the region will be watching developments on Taiwan closely.
4: Many of the Asian allies, closest allies of the United States in Asia, will look into this very carefully, you know, how committed the United States would be in the future on Asia security, and particularly given now United States now all pivot into the Middle East. Where are we? Particularly Japan and Philippines and South Korea.
0: Now, at this point in the program, we ask our guests to highlight a news story or a topic that they would like to know more about and discuss. And Yujia, I'm turning to you first because you've drawn our attention to this year's World Table Tennis Championships, which took place in London and which ended last weekend. Before we hear your thoughts about table tennis, this is the moment on Sunday when the Chinese men's team became champions with a victory over Japan in the final. Well, that was success for the men. I should also say that the Chinese women's team also beat Japan in their final. Where does your love of table tennis come from?
4: Well, it all started from childhood that my parents played table tennis, particularly my mom played that very seriously. So back to exactly 30 years ago, I was taken by my father to see the world champion, the table tennis world champion of the, that time. And that time, China defeated Sweden. Ever since then, I think the Chinese team kept that World Cup and World Champion and the Swiss Ring Cup, that's so called, and wasted them and never given away to any other countries. So as when the table tennis came to London, and for me, that's some kind of very sweet childhood memory. And hence, that's why I've decided to chosen the story for this week for me.
0: I'm glad you did. And did you go to the World Championships in London?
4: Did
0: you?
4: I did. And I stood for about 7.5 hours because both games are extremely long, because given the fact that Japan is a very respected team and they play, they were in their top form as well. So it's a very intense competition between the two. And the fact that I think it's after 9 years and Chinese men team and Japanese men team met each other in the final. So there's something of a hotspot.
0: Well, have a listen to this, because for a perspective on what it was like to play in those championships and what it's like to be embarking on a career as a top-class player, I've been speaking to Ella Pashley. Now, she's 17 years old. She plays for England. She's studying at the Grantham College Table Tennis Academy here in the UK and is currently the England Under-21 Women's Singles Champion. So what's it like to compete in those World Championships?
5: It was a really good experience, especially being in London, you know, like in front of a home crowd. It was really special. And then obviously playing like the best players in the world, it was amazing to see them, you know, not only just in person, but obviously playing them as well and seeing that level. It was really good.
0: And in terms of what you were hoping to achieve there, did you reach that ambition?
5: Yeah, I think so. My main goal for the tournament was really just to like perform rather than just winning. And I think I did that. So, yeah, I was very happy with how it went.
0: Did it feel like a step up in terms of the level of competition?
5: Yeah, no, it definitely felt like a step up. I'm not really used to that high level, but it was a really good step in my career, definitely.
0: Take us back. What was the initial appeal of table tennis for you?
5: Well, my dad used to play in the local club, so he took me down when I was about 10, and I started playing in like the regular sessions that happened like every day, and then I just started playing from there, and I really enjoyed it, so yeah.
0: And in terms of describing your style of play, how would you do that?
5: I'd say very offensive. I'm always looking to attack. Yeah, definitely.
0: And taking it forward, where does the sport potentially take you? I mean, you're what, 17 now? Where might you go?
5: And what I'd really like to just play table tennis like full time and like professionally abroad, like hopefully like live abroad somewhere and play in a really high league. That's my ultimate like goal, really.
0: And is it a sport that you can make a career out of, or are there sufficient funds to back you in that endeavor, I suppose is what I'm getting at?
5: Well, it's definitely hard compared to other sports, I'd say, about earning from. But I think at the very top, you can earn quite a bit. But it's definitely really hard unless you're at the top. I think you can get quite a bit of funding from Table Tennis England, which helps, and other brands as well. But yeah, it's definitely hard in comparison to like other sports.
0: And you talked about leagues and maybe playing abroad in leagues. Where particularly might you find yourself, do you think?
5: I think maybe in like France or Germany, probably one of them two.
0: Because they're what? They're strong leagues? The competition level is good?
5: Yeah, very strong leagues, yeah.
0: And the reason we're talking to in part is because my guest from China obviously is following table tennis closely, in part because China are so good at it. I wonder how conscious you are of the strength of the sport in certain parts of the world.
5: I mean, in China, I think it's a very like sporting culture there. It's like their national sport. So it's obviously very high level. So I'd really like to probably train there at some point.
0: Have you looked into that possibility?
5: Yeah, I have looked into that, and I've spoken to a couple of my coaches about it, like the possibility of going for like maybe a month, just going there and training full time. So yeah, I think that'd be really good for me.
0: And to people listening to you now who might have similar ambitions, maybe they're a bit younger than you, maybe they're still sort of trying to get to the same level that you are in the sport, what advice would you give them?
5: I'd tell them to keep training really hard as much as possible and entering as much as competitions, try and get more experience with the game, and yeah, playing as much as possible really, but also enjoying it at the same time.
0: And a word about your level, you're the under 21 women's singles champion. And the defense of that, I think, is this weekend, isn't it?
5: Yeah, it is, yeah.
0: How are you feeling about that?
5: Yeah, I'm feeling quite good. I've been training really hard, and obviously I took a lot of confidence from the Worlds and how I was playing. So I'm going into it quite confident, and hopefully I can perform good.
0: Ella Pashley, current England under 21 women's singles champion at table tennis. She hopes to continue to be that after this weekend, as she hinted. You were nodding at the France-Germany reference, that they're strong leagues.
4: They're not just a strong league, so I think they're probably going to be the biggest challengers for the Chinese team.
0: Interesting.
4: I think particularly for men. So what we have seen so far is from the Paris Olympics, the French team, the French men's team come up really strongly with his twin brother, LeBrun, and who they are now become even the household name in China as well. They all know the two French brothers and play the table tennis. And spin the ball to the speed that I think many, even some of the Chinese competitors would not be able to take.
0: You're paying close attention to this. Are you following a table tennis follower somewhere or not?
6: No, but I'm fascinated.
0: And the offensive nature of the sport that Ella was talking about.
4: Sure.
0: On that sort of issue of the style, to be offensive or defensive,
4: sure.
0: How does that sort of play out, particularly with the Chinese?
4: Well, it's a different kind, really. I mean, because this time for the World Champion in London was the team's game. So each player has a different style. But I think if we look around the world number one in women, which is Sun Yingsha, and world number one in men is Wang Shuqing, both of them have extremely offensive style. And the speed that I think any physics professor would not imagine.
0: I think that's one of the things when you see it up close, the speed and the agility and the fact that even though the table is comparatively small, the ability to hit that ball incredibly hard from some distance away and still hit it.
4: It could be like 2 or 3 meters away, easily. So that's just explained to you the technique that would require it. And also, you have to think about what is your opponent's is going to play next.
0: Mm.
4: And in order to jump ahead of your opponents in order to win the score.
0: Right. Well, I tell you, we've had a rare insight into the sport of table tennis via you in the last few moments. Sumaya, you've highlighted for us recent reports and studies suggesting that there is a global shortage of male singers who are tenors. Why has this caught your eye?
6: Choir has played a big part in my life. I'm a soprano. There are loads of us, always too many sopranos, and always not enough tenors. And so, you know, partly this is out of a place of jealousy, because it's, you know, nice to be in demand. And yeah, I suppose, you know, for me, thinking about choir, that it seemed like there's always been a shortage of tenors. And so I was kind of interested in the suggestion that maybe it was getting worse. And that maybe music might have to be adapting for it. That's quite caught my eye.
0: And we should say, for those who aren't sort of familiar, the tenor is the higher range.
6: The tenor is the higher male part, right? And so it's difficult, right? Mm. Singing tenor is difficult.
0: Well, I wondered that. I mean, we were talking about it casually in the office, and I said, you know, it struck me that typically most male singing voices would probably sit around the sort of the baritone area. So to get to tenor is quite a stretch for many people.
6: Yeah, I think being a true tenor, right, your voice kind of sitting in that higher range is just less common. In the same way for women, I think there are fewer true altos.
0: We're going to hear shortly from a UK-based musical composer on how he's been tackling this problem in his own music writing. But before we do, we can hear one of the greatest operatic tenor singers in recent times, the late Italian star Luciano Pavarotti, performing in the opera Rigoletto, composed by Giuseppe Verdi.
7: Mi torna gradita, forse un'altra, domani lo sarà.

0: I sense, dear, you are much more comfortable with that than you were with the Eurovision entries a moment ago. Anyway,
1: I just want to point out that that's not the role that I would pick to make the tenor role seem accessible.
0: Well, I was going to say, yes, that is really that's really aiming pretty high. Composer Will Todd is on the line listening to all of this. Will, good morning.
2: Good morning. Nice to hear you.
0: Why this shortage of tenor singers, do you think?
2: Well, I think Samir makes a good point. You know, it is a bit harder singing higher in the voice, although it is worth pointing out that if you go and sing in your average choir, you won't have to sing like that wonderful Pavarotti excerpt just now. Great to hear his voice. But in fact, most tenor parts aren't going to be as exacting as that. But I think you made a good point. Maybe men kind of self-cert themselves a little bit and think, well, actually, I'm safer in the lower part of the voice. I mean, I think it's interesting that if we could do a sort of look at what people sing in the shower, as it were, I think men would often sing quite high. Men can sing higher than they think, and I think that's why a lot of us involved in choral music sort of want to encourage people to come and be tenors. Shout out for more tenors, we love you.
0: That's interesting, that singing in the shower test. I hadn't thought of that. So why would you sing higher in the shower than you do in other circumstances?
2: Well, I guess it's because you don't feel inhibited.
0: Yeah,
2: that's the point,
0: isn't it? The Pavarotti clip, you try and emulate that, you're naturally inhibited. In the shower, you're not.
2: No, indeed. But of course, in your average choir, you're not going to be singing on your own because you'll be amongst other singers, which is one of the beauties of choirs. You know, it's this collective choral sound. Mm. There'll be other people singing your part. And, you know, it's a great experience singing.
0: Samaya, come back in.
1: Can I ask how much you think that a shortage of tenors is down to education or decline in singing in schools, training, that sort of thing?
2: I think there's an inevitable link. If you go back even just 20 years, there was more singing in all schools from an early age. And singing is about confidence. You know, I do a lot of workshops with older choirs, and perhaps some people might say, oh, you know, I was told I couldn't sing when I was younger. And so if you have training when you're young, you have a bit more confidence, and I think you're more likely to develop. You mentioned sort of people naturally having a higher voice, and some men do have a naturally higher voice. I think if you've got some confidence as a youth, then you're more likely to take that through to adult singing.
1: And then my other question was going to be how you think that it affects demand for music. I mean, you're a composer. Have you seen a change in demand for, you know, perhaps three-part choral music rather than four-part if you just make all the men sit on the same line?
2: Oh, definitely. I mean, it's one of the questions I will always ask if I'm commissioned to write a piece. You know, how are your sections laid out? You know, it's very rare that they say we've got too many tenors. It's more likely to be the opposite, in which case, as you say, one of the choices I could make is to divide three parts rather than four, to divide the women as sopranos and altos and then have all the men on one line together, which means you can still have a full sound from them, but no one is overexposed.
0: You've led us beautifully into the little excerpt of music of your own that you composed, which does exactly as you've described. It's called All Will Be Well.

0: performed, I should say, by the Voices of Hope group. And there you have, as you were saying, Will, soprano, alto, baritone, yeah?
1: Correct, yes. And of course, you can get a nice full sound from that.
0: Yeah.
1: The advantage of it is that your lower section has a sort of confidence going on. So I think as composers, we find you've got to sort of look at different situations. Maybe the choir does have a good tenor section and you can kind of go for that. But often, and particularly with youth choirs as well, where the young voices are still developing in the male area, then three parts is a good choice.
0: Gia, come in on this, because you were an opera buff, as we said at the start of the programme.
2: Sure. Another question I have in here is what's something to do with the physicality of the tenor that will go on quite quickly, you know, the physical requirement to sing the high notes? I mean, for example, the great tenor of today, Jonas Kaufmann, 10 years ago, he was the very top on his game. But for these days, and his voice shrinked, partially because that physical strength has reduced.
1: True. It is more athletic singing higher in the voice, but it's also a matter of just doing it a lot. It's like you can be a good amateur sports person and stay in trim. Being a tenor is a bit like that. If you sing in that range often enough, it stays quite natural. And as I say, the advantage of being in a choir is you don't have to go into an auditorium and sing in front of 10,000 people.
0: Will, thank you so much for coming on the programme. Fascinating to hear your insights. And Sumaya, I hope that answers some of your questions that were in your mind.
3: Absolutely.
0: And thank you for raising it. And that brings our conversations to a close because we're approaching the end of the programme. So thank you both so much for being a part of the programme today. Thanks to Sumaya Keynes and Eugia, who've been with me throughout. And thank you for listening to this edition of Weekend, the programme back at the same time tomorrow here on the BBC World Service. Coming up in a minute's time, the latest international news headlines.

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1: Taxation, citizenship rules, education and crime. Just some of the issues facing voters in Sweden ahead of the upcoming elections this autumn. Join me, Johnny Diamond, as we discuss the most pressing issues from the country's capital, Stockholm.
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2: Steve Rosenberg reports now from St. Petersburg.
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5: I'm James Reynolds. Welcome to BBC Conversations. This time we bring together people who have survived hantavirus, the potentially deadly rodent-borne disease that recently infected passengers on a cruise ship in the Atlantic. In our conversation, Christian in Germany and Lorne in Canada share their own previous experiences of the virus and their own brush with death.
6: My heart failed and I apparently died for 11 minutes. The degree of illness and sickness that I went through was hell on earth. It was torture.
5: We also bring together three experts to discuss how the disease spreads, its treatment, and whether or not we should all be worried. Survivors share their experiences of hantavirus after the latest BBC News.
7: BBC News with Moira Alderson. Donald Trump has announced that US and Nigerian armed forces have killed a senior Islamic State commander in a joint operation in Nigeria. In a social media post, the US president said Abu Bilal al-Manuki was the group's global second-in-command. The BBC's Africa correspondent Shingai Nioka has more details.
8: President Trump said the military, acting on information from sources, had tracked Abu Bilal

0: WKAR Radio Reading Service is intended for the use of persons who are blind, visually impaired, or may not be able to hold a book or newspaper. 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
1: Highly volatile with the humanitarian situation going on and the population moving around from South Sudan to Uganda and other parts. So our response is to stand with the regional government and the country neighbor in terms of solidarity to show again that they can control this outbreak.
2: Taiwan's president has pressed the case for U.S. arms supplies just hours after President Trump said he hadn't decided whether to proceed with a major weapons sale to the island. A spokesperson for President Lai Ching-te said U.S. military sales were not only a legal commitment, but a mutual deterrent against regional threats. The comments follow a summit between President Trump and his Chinese counterpart. The Israeli military has issued another order for residents in a number of towns in South Lebanon to evacuate ahead of renewed strikes against what the IDF says are Hezbollah targets. Earlier, the health ministry said Israel struck an emergency response center in the south near Nabatea. Amir Nader reports from Jerusalem.
3: The killing of three rescue workers adds to the more than 100 paramedics killed by Israeli airstrikes since the latest round of fighting broke out in March. Hundreds in Lebanon and six Israeli troops have been killed since the ceasefire came into effect a month ago. The State Department said the ceasefire extension agreed yesterday would enable further progress, while Lebanese officials say it's a step towards a real end to the fighting. The thorny issues of Hezbollah disarmament and Israeli withdrawal from southern Lebanon are still to be negotiated in further US brokered talks in the weeks ahead.
2: BBC News. Israel says it carried out airstrikes in Gaza targeting the head of the armed wing of Hamas, describing him as one of the architects of the October the 7th attacks nearly 3 years ago. It has not been confirmed whether Ezzedine al-Haddad has been killed. The emergency services in Gaza City say the Israeli strikes killed at least seven people and left dozens of others injured. A man's been killed by a great white shark near a popular holiday island in Western Australia. The 38-year-old was bitten at a reef off Rottnest Island near Perth by the 4-metre-long shark. It's the first such fatal incident in Western Australia for more than a year. Police in London say they'll face one of their most significant operations in years today as thousands of officers attempt to manage two large protests. The authorities will set up what they've called a sterile zone to separate a march organised by the far-right activist Tommy Robinson and a pro-Palestinian demonstration. Tom Simons has this report.
4: Tommy Robinson has called for a demonstration to unite the kingdom. Last year, around 150,000 turned out to a similar event. The Palestine Solidarity Campaign will commemorate the dispossession of Palestinians in 1948 and oppose Robinson's march. Police will use a facial recognition unit to spot suspects and drones, helicopters and temporary lamppost-mounted cameras to monitor the crowds. 11 prominent far-right speakers have been banned from entering Britain.
2: India's National Investigation Agency has charged five people with involvement in a human trafficking network that exploited young men and women after luring them to Cambodia with the promise of handsome salaries. The victims' passports were seized once they reached Cambodia and they were forced to work for online scam centres. The alleged kingpin, Anand Kumar Singh, was charged in absentia. That's the latest. BBC News.
5: Hello, I'm James Reynolds, and in this week's BBC Conversations, we bring together survivors of hantavirus. It's now just over 6 weeks since the ship MV Hondius left Argentina for a cruise visiting remote islands in the South Atlantic. A month on, three passengers had died. The World Health Organization identified the probable cause as hantavirus. That's a rodent-borne disease that the victims most likely contracted in South America. Later, we'll hear more about the virus itself from health experts, but we begin with a conversation between two people who've had the virus themselves. Christian in Stuttgart in Germany was infected in 2019. We brought him together with Lorne. He lives in Whistler in the Canadian Rockies.
6: It was March 3 years ago. I just started feeling unwell, COVID-type symptoms, body aches, chronic headache, fatigue. I was doing COVID tests daily to see, and that always came back negative. So we decided to go to Mexico

0: a week during spring break. All was great. Came back and the symptoms started to get worse. And then I left work on a Wednesday. I blacked out. I don't remember the Wednesday, the Thursday, or the Friday. I don't remember anything at all. And I woke up Saturday morning just drenched in sweat and couldn't breathe. So my wife drove me to the local clinic in the town we live in. They ran some blood tests and they found out I had sepsis and my lungs were full of fluid. So they flew me down from Pemberton, where we live, down to North Vancouver. Once I arrived to North Vancouver, my heart failed and I apparently died for 11 minutes. And they got my heart going again. And the hospital in North Vancouver couldn't do anything to save me. So they put me in an ambulance and drove me to downtown Vancouver to Vancouver General Hospital, where they hooked me up to an ECMO machine, which pumps the blood out of your body and cleans it and lets your organs rest and recover. And then eventually I got to go home, and it took me a year and a half to recover, to rebuild my body back to full strength.
1: How are you now?
0: I'm great. I'm back to work. The only issue is that I have atrial fibrillation, and my heart is not sinking. The chambers aren't sinking properly. So when they got my heart going again, I have a strong heart, but it's not in proper rhythm. So I'm on some daily heart medication. Other than that, I'm great.
2: When I hear Lorne, I can say I was lucky. I had like a summer flu for 3 days. As it doesn't disappear, I went to the doctor, blood check, nothing unremarkable. So went home again. Another 2 days later, I had to vomit and some dizziness came along. So it felt like a strange flu now. I went again to the doctor and then we did, luckily, another blood test because it was Friday before of the weekend. And then the doctor called the hospital as the kidney functional markers were exploded. So it was a kidney failure and I had a sepsis as well. So I got up in the intensive care ICU for a couple of days with a neck catheter to establish dialysis access. And I had this for 8 days. And then another week I could go home. What I really appreciated again, I could go to the toilet, the little things.
1: You say you were lucky in comparison to Lorne, but you had sepsis, blood poisoning, which can lead to fatality. So it was still a pretty serious case of the disease that you had. Yeah.
2: Yeah, it was I think the most worrying point was exactly the sepsis, because I heard that the hantavirus itself and the kidneys, they recover normally. But it was the coincidence of a bacterial and a viral escalation at the same time that was a bit worrying for a couple of days, for sure.
1: How is your health now?
2: I'm perfectly fit. No damages from that one. And carpe diem.
1: Carpe diem, seize the day.
2: And what about you with your 11 minutes experience? I was wondering how deeply impressive this must be. It must feel like an accident, like the time before. And how did life change for you?
0: Like I said, it just, you don't take things for granted and enjoy the small details in life that most people won't even acknowledge. And just like drinking water. I remember I didn't drink fluids for 2 weeks when I was in ICU. And I just remember having that sip of fresh, clean water. It was the best thing I ever tasted in my life. And for example, most people would take drinking water for granted, but that was like, it was the best experience, to be able to drink water.
2: Or go to toilet. Brilliant. To be able to.
0: Yeah. Well, I'm glad you're well and back to normal life and health.
1: And do they have a hypothesis as to how you contracted it?
0: Having time to think about it, we come to realize that it's probably from being up in my attic. Before we went to Mexico, I went up my attic just to check a couple things out. And obviously there's lots of dust up in an attic and potentially mice droppings. And I shook an old rug to clean it off and I might have airborne some mice feces and contracted it that way. Christian, how do you think you contracted the virus?
2: Oh, there was a biologist commissioned by the city. They found a positive sample in our garden, and I remember my little son, he was 6 years, he showed me a dead mouse a few days before, but I'm not sure if it was this occasion, and it can happen everywhere, but there was some positive sample in our garden.
1: We're speaking to you both, of course, because the hantavirus is in the news, and given the news of a number of cases on a cruise ship. I wonder if your family and friends have been messaging you, asking for your thoughts.
2: Yeah, some of them called me and remembered seven years yes. ago, but I told them that the South American virus type is much worse than the one I had, because I think it's 30 to 40% of mortality, so it's 1, 2, 3 gone. So very hard, and flashbacks, of course, and especially if it goes from human to human, I think it's a different story, a bit of scary.
1: Has either of you ever spoken like this to another person who's had hantavirus?
0: No, there's very few of us on the planet. I've been told it's one of the rarest viruses in the world. And I believe in Canada, there's 0 to 3 cases per year. So, and to survive is rare also. So we're very lucky people.
2: So it's, for me, the first time to speak to someone who had it even worse than me.
3: Christian and Lorne, both survivors of hantavirus. We'll hear more from them later on about the lasting impact that the disease has had on their lives. I'm James Reynolds. You're listening to BBC Conversations from the BBC World Service. This week, the final tourists were evacuated from the MV Hondius cruise ship. And as we record this programme on Friday lunchtime, 8 people from the ship are being treated for hantavirus. Other passengers are being monitored in quarantine at several locations around the world. Crew members remaining on board are being accompanied by medics. What a journey. The World Health Organization says there is no sign, though, of a larger outbreak of the disease. But as we heard from Christian and Lorne, the early symptoms of hantavirus can be very similar to COVID-19. With the pandemic still fresh in people's minds, many around the world have understandably been worried about the wider risk of infection. No one wants to have to go through all that all over again. To find out more about hantavirus, earlier in the week, during our live Outside Source programme, my colleague Rahul Tandon brought together Angela Rasmussen, a virologist at the University of Saskatchewan in Canada, Emma Hardcroft from the University of Basel in Switzerland. She got the nickname the virus hunter during the COVID pandemic, and Michelle Hawkins from the University of New Mexico Hospital, an expert on the illness.
4: Well, most of the people that actually get hantavirus, it's a rodent-borne disease. So they may get it from exposure to mouse urine or feces. It's even possible to get it by a bite from an infected mouse, but that's much less common. The most common way is to get it from aerosolizing the excreta of the mouse. So you go in and you may see some mouse droppings, you may sweep them up and, quote, aerosolize them and then inhale them. Usually it's contact with a rodent and you are breathing in some of their excrement, the urine, etc., or from the saliva or from a bite of a rodent. That's the most common way to get this.
5: How dangerous is it, and how transmittable is it between humans?
4: Well, the hantavirus, the New World, or the viruses in the Americas, particularly the Andes virus and the Sinombre virus, are much more serious than the Old World viruses. They cause higher morbidity and higher mortality, in general 35 to 40% mortality or death from infection if you don't get medical attention. It is usually rat-borne or mouse-borne, so the rodents carry it. Your exposure and interaction with the rodents is the most common way to get it. However, the Andes virus is the only one that of the hantaviruses that has been documented to have person-to-person transmission. It is not common, but it does occur sporadically over the last near 30 years. And it's with close contact with an individual that then got it from a rodent.
5: Emma, we know that you are the virus hunter. You track viruses. Tell us what you've been doing with this one.
6: So one of the things that can be really useful when a new virus outbreak is detected is looking at the genetic sequences of that virus. So some listeners will remember this from the pandemic, for example. They may have heard about us looking at the RNA or DNA of the COVID virus and using that to track how the virus was spreading and how it was changing. And perhaps most importantly, at the very beginning of the pandemic, to understand that it was a new coronavirus and that it was different from what we had seen before. We can do the same thing with the new hantavirus, with the new hantavirus outbreak. There have been four sequences submitted from four different countries. And so we're looking at those now to see what those can tell us about this outbreak and about this particular virus.
5: So what is it telling us at the moment? Because, you know, we all lived through the pandemic. Now, this is nothing like it at the moment. But you can understand, can't you, Emma? You were such an important part of our coverage of that. Why people get so worried?
6: Absolutely. And I do think that with the pandemic being so near in memory, with a cruise ship being involved, there's a lot of things that are triggering those memories. But I do want to emphasize that this is a very different scenario and a very different virus, even though we can use the same techniques to study it. So from what we've seen in the sequences so far, it actually looks like this is a closely related virus to one that's been sampled previously. So there hasn't been a lot of mutations. There's not a lot of changes. And this is in some ways comforting because it means that we're not dealing with a completely new variant of the Andes virus. This isn't something that's unlike anything we've seen before. It's actually very similar to what we've seen before, which hopefully really means that this will be just as containable as earlier outbreaks have been.
7: I completely agree with Emma. We shouldn't really expect a lot of surprises in terms of how to contain this outbreak. And indeed, epidemiologically, you know, we are still seeing people testing positive. An American who was being evacuated was reported to be positive. We do expect to see some cases like that. But we don't expect to see wider spread in the population because even though Andes virus can spread, it's not as contagious as COVID.
5: Well, that is good news for everybody, but people still get worried. So if people have it, how are they treated for it? And is there anything that can prevent it? Are there vaccines around that have been developed for this? Angela, on this one.
7: This is a fantastic question. Now, in terms of the treatment, I would actually defer to Michelle Harkins because she is actually a clinician who has handled patients who have had Guillain-Barré virus infection, which is the North American very close relative of Andes virus. But there are no antivirals available for this virus. There are also no vaccines. And I am the co-editor-in-chief of the journal Vaccine. I'm very enthusiastic about vaccines, but I actually don't think that we really need to be making a vaccine for hantavirus. And there are some in preclinical testing, in early stage experimentation, but there are not very many people who actually get hantavirus. And because it isn't very contagious, we don't actually expect to see huge outbreaks. So hantavirus vaccine development is a really large use of resources for a disease that actually is pretty rare. And so for that reason, and the fact that you can really mitigate transmission, because as Michelle said, most of this comes from exposure to rodent feces. So if you take care of that, if you wear respiratory protection, if you disinfect when you're dealing with any place that has a rodent infestation, you're going to really minimize that risk of transmission to begin with. So it's easy enough to prevent. I don't think we actually need to devote the resources to develop a vaccine for it.
4: So when patients with hantavirus begin to exhibit symptoms, it's almost like an influenza-like illness. So they have fever, headache, muscle aches. A lot of times patients have had abdominal pain and nausea, vomiting, diarrhea. And it's very hard to distinguish if this is truly hantavirus just based on their symptoms because it's so similar to other viral infections. There are some that then progress into respiratory distress and basically respiratory failure. Fluid fills up in the lungs, the heart doesn't work as well, and those patients can get very, very ill. And so we take all the patients with suspected hantavirus into our ICU at the University of New Mexico to monitor them. There's no specific treatment, as was previously mentioned. We don't have antivirals that actually work in this condition. Corticosteroids don't work in this condition. So we just monitor their symptoms. We restrict giving them fluids, because if they do progress into that next phase, we call the cardiopulmonary phase, where you are in respiratory distress and respiratory collapse, all of that fluid will end up in the lungs and can promote failure of the heart. So we observe them closely. If they do progress into that worse syndrome, we have ECMO, extracorporeal membrane oxygenation, that we use to treat these patients to support their heart and lungs while the virus runs its natural course.
5: Okay. I know you've dealt with cases. How common are they? I mean, how often are you seeing cases like this?
4: It is very rare. In all of North America, we have maybe 30 cases a year. In New Mexico, we do have a higher percentage of those cases, but 95% of the cases are in the west of the Mississippi, and we may have 5 to 10 cases a year at New Mexico. And not all are very ill, but some do progress and require that ECMO treatment.
6: I think we can contain this outbreak much like we've contained outbreaks before. But I would absolutely agree. I think this cruise environment does, unfortunately, lend itself to being somewhere where viruses and other pathogens can spread really readily. We remember this from the pandemic. We've also seen headlines about norovirus outbreaks on cruise ships. They're just a little different. People really are in close quarters. They spend a lot of time together. And so it is important to remember that the kinds of transmission that we see on cruise ships are usually not a very good proxy for the kinds of transmission that happen in more normal life, as it were, kind of life on dry land. They do tend to mean that pathogens can spread a bit more quickly, and we should keep in mind that that isn't a good way of understanding how they will spread once people get off the boat.
5: Angela, we've seen the actions that the authorities have taken and how they're dealing with it. Have they done the right thing? Are they dealing with it in the right way?
7: I think it depends on which authorities you're speaking about. So I do think that the World Health Organization has done an outstanding job at communicating the situation, at communicating a lot of these really nuanced details and the context of person-to-person spread versus zoonotic spread or transmission from rodents. So I think that that has been fantastic, and it has varied from, you know, country to country in terms of what the response has been for people from those countries or people who have gotten sick and been hospitalized in those countries. And I think it's a bit of a mixed bag. And part of that is something that was recognized during the COVID-19 pandemic. And that is really that we need better coordination of global responses to emergencies like this, because they aren't just limited to one country. Now, if we're talking about past outbreak responses, one big notable difference with this one is that the U.S. has barely been involved at all. And in the past, the U.S. was sometimes working very closely with the WHO and other involved countries to really lead this response. The take-home message that I have is that we really do need to make sure everybody, every country in the world, is on board with coordinating these responses, and we really need to take advantage of the resources that the WHO provides its member states to coordinate these responses.
4: True. Again, this is very uncommon, and I would not panic. I think following the public health measures as outlined by the World Health Organization and each country specifically is key to stopping the spread of the current outbreak. And then if you do happen to see rodent droppings, as was previously mentioned, we usually have people decontaminate with Lysol. So spray Lysol, wear a mask, don't sweep up anything for at least 30 minutes. Open up and allow ventilation to help protect from the virus.
3: Michelle Hawkins, Emma Hodcroft, and Angela Rasmussen sharing their expertise on hantavirus. Let's return now to Christian and Lorne. I asked them how their lives had changed since recovering from the disease.
0: For me, I forget about it, but I don't forget about the medical system. Team of doctors and nurses that helped save me and bring me back to life. And I'm very grateful for that. And for that reason, I've joined our local healthcare foundation to help raise money to buy, do medical equipment, and be able to do renovations to expand our facilities and try and give back to the medical system for helping save me.
2: I didn't stop something. I started something. I started reading. Since 7 years, I'd say every week I read a book. Right now it's Autumn, Ellie Smith. So maybe it's a way to spend time for me.
0: everything's all relative, but the degree of illness, the sickness that I went through was, it was hell on earth. It was torture to go through that and to be able to bounce back.
2: I'd say that one becomes somewhat more humble even with my illness. So it's not that big. It was time, hard days, but there are many, many people suffering more than me.
3: To each of you, what was the hardest part of your recovery?
0: A good question. The hardest part would be rebuilding my strength. There are micro baby steps of recovery where I'd take two steps forward and four steps back, where, you know, I also had other issues where I had a frozen shoulder after coming home from the hospital, which was extremely painful. So I was trying to rebuild myself, but also first I had to rebuild my shoulder before I could start working on other things. It was a very, very slow process, very slow. Minute gains daily, if that.
2: I wouldn't say it was hard. It was longer than expected. It took a couple of months, 4 months, I would say, when you were weak and tired. And doctors told me that the dialysis and all that stuff, it was for the whole body. Hard work, 2.5 weeks hard work. So it takes some months to recover. That was impressive. But as I'm an optimistic person, I was happy to got through and was patient enough to hold on the 3 to 4 months to be fit again. And it was good to have the time.
3: Christian and Lorne sharing their experiences of hantavirus. Our thanks so much to them and to all of our other guests this week. I'm James Reynolds. You've been listening to BBC Conversations from the BBC World Service.
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0: 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I'm Ivana Davidovic with a story of the British soldiers who have been accused of fathering and abandoning children in Kenya. With exclusive access to a groundbreaking project, we follow a team who use DNA databases to track down the missing dads and bring paternity cases to UK courts. We are with Kathy, Yvonne and Peter as they navigate life-changing moments in their search for their identity. World of Secrets, searching for soldier dad after the news.
1: BBC News with Vigialis. Donald Trump has announced that US and Nigerian armed forces have killed a senior Islamic State commander in a joint operation in Nigeria. He said Abu Bilal al-Minuki was the group's global second in command. Nigeria's president said early intelligence confirmed al-Minuki's death at his compound. Taiwan's president has pressed the case for US arms supplies just hours after President Trump said he had not decided whether to proceed with a major weapon sale to the island. A spokesperson for the president said US military sales are not only a legal commitment, but a mutual deterrent against regional threats. The Israeli military has begun a new wave of airstrikes on what it says are Hezbollah sites in southern Lebanon after ordering residents in a number of towns to evacuate. The latest attacks come a day after a nominal ceasefire in Lebanon was extended for another 45 days. An appeals court in Norway has rejected a demand from Greece to extradite a man involved in assisting refugees, including documenting alleged abuses by the Greek authorities. The ruling is being seen as a victory for human rights groups and aid workers. Police in London say they will face one of their most significant operations in years later today as thousands of officers attempt to manage two large protests. The authorities will set up what they've called a sterile zone to separate a march organised by the far-right activist Tommy Robinson and a pro-Palestinian demonstration. The Maldives has suspended the operating license of a luxury vessel after five of its Italian passengers died during a scuba dive at Vavu Atoll. One body has been recovered at a depth of 60 meters and four others are believed to remain in the same underwater cave. A man has been killed by a great white shark near a popular holiday island in Western Australia. The 38-year-old was bitten at a reef off Rottnest Island near Perth by the four-meter-long shark. BBC News.
0: This is World of Secrets, the Global Investigations podcast from the BBC World Service. I'm Ivana Davidovic with Searching for Soldier Dad. It's an investigation into the British soldiers who fathered children in Kenya, East Africa, and then disappeared. This is episode 4.
2: Hello.
3: Hi, John.
2: Hi. Hi, Rose.
3: Hi, everyone.
2: Very nice to see you. Hi there.
0: I'm back in lawyer James Netto's office overlooking St. Paul's Cathedral. And James seems nervous.
2: So, Yvonne, it's really good to see you again.
0: Yvonne and her grandma Rose pop up on the screen. When we first met in their village, 17-year-old Yvonne told us that both her parents were dead. According to her grandmother, back when Yvonne was very young, British soldiers passed on a message to the family that Yvonne's father had died. For months, James has been looking for a lead in Yvonne's case. What he's found has the potential to change her life. And this is the moment he's going to tell her.
2: And we might have some information for you about living relatives in England.
0: After they took Yvonne's DNA sample, it was uploaded to Ancestry's database. And they found a match. A woman living in Devon in the south of England. This is exactly what Yvonne hoped might happen. An extended family member in the UK.
2: So I wrote to her and I said to her, do you have anyone in your family who was in Kenya around the time of your birth or just before your birth in 2007? And I didn't hear back for a few weeks. And then all of a sudden I got a call in my office.
0: It was Yvonne's relative calling back. She told James there was only one person in her family who had any involvement in the army, the son of her cousin. This man is alive and well, living somewhere in the UK.
2: It could be that this man is related to you. And specifically, there is a chance, we do not know 100% yet, but there is a chance that this guy could be your father.
0: I watch Yvonne and her grandma Rose on a big screen where the Zoom call is projected. Yvonne's eyebrows shoot up and her eyes widen. Kelvin, the Kenyan lawyer, is sat next to them. There's a few seconds delay as he quickly translates into Swahili for Grandma Rose. Although we have no common language, her face says it all. Shock, surprise, disbelief.
3: She's asking how has they now come back alive?
0: How can this man be back from the dead?
2: I have that question as well. I don't know. That's why I wish I could say to you, Yvonne, this guy is definitely your father. But there are so many questions in this whole story that don't add up correctly.
0: Yvonne sits listening to all of this in stunned silence.
2: I know it's a lot to take in. How do you feel?
4: Nervous.
2: Don't feel nervous. I mean, it's exciting, but we need to go very carefully.
0: Just 6 months ago, we had no information about this man. No name, no address, nothing. The only thing we knew was that he worked for the British military in Kenya at the time of Yvonne's conception. Without this DNA detective work, he would never have been found.
2: So I think our next step is to get this guy, oblige this guy to come to court and see what he's got to say. And for him to provide a DNA sample specifically. That's the only scientific way we can get 100% confirmation that he is your father or not. And it's pointing in a good direction, I think.
0: After the call ends, we catch up with Yvonne. She speaks calmly, but the shock on her face tells a different story.
4: I think I'm super excited. Can't believe I'm going to be a daddy's girl. Yeah, that's why I'll give him another chance.
0: This desire of Yvonne's to be, as she calls it, a daddy's girl, feels so innocent and generous to this man who, for nearly two decades, may have allowed his daughter to believe he was dead. Is it possible that Yvonne might get the father she so badly wants? This is World of Secrets, Season 12. Searching for Soldier Dad, a BBC World Service investigation. I'm Ivana Davidovic, a BBC journalist. Episode 4, The Dads. The DNA samples taken in Nanyuki in Kenya have started to offer answers to questions that have lingered for decades. The children with missing fathers, British soldiers who left Kenya and lost contact, are beginning to be identified. By the summer of 2024, DNA analysis has identified 13 possible fathers. I spend days scouring the internet, trying to find more information about these men. Some have no online presence at all, but one is easy to find. Once we have a name for Yvonne's possible dad, a quick Google search finds him. To maintain his privacy, we've given him a pseudonym, Kieran. He's in his 40s with thick brown hair and a wide smile. He has a public profile and has had several businesses. I think at this point that he should be easy to contact, but I'm about to be proved very wrong. Kieran doesn't reply to any messages through social media or any emails. As a lawyer, James has more tools at his disposal than we do. He goes through the courts and manages to get several addresses for Kieran from government departments and the Ministry of Defence. He writes to him and we wait for a response. Meanwhile, James is preparing the legal case.
2: It's sort of taken over my life for the last few weeks.
0: It will be heard by the highest judge in the family court.
2: I think he's taking it exceptionally seriously.
0: And James will try to convince him to accept the evidence he presents, including from the DNA testing, and to confirm the paternity of each of these fathers in court.
2: We want to get these cases into court as soon as possible, because the sooner they go into court, the sooner they get resolved. The sooner they get resolved, the quicker it is for these families in Kenya to actually get some sort of outcome.
0: If this happens, the fathers will be added to the birth certificates, opening the door to their offspring being granted British citizenship. And there's never been a case like it.
2: Nothing like this has ever been done before, where you're engaging DNA testing on such a scale, cases on such a scale all heard at one time, and all of them having this common thread, and the common thread is that all of them are in the British Army.
0: Months passed since we first tried to contact Kieran, and we've heard nothing. In September, 3 months after the first attempt to contact him, the producer Josephine catches up with James for an update.
5: And what about Yvonne's dad?
6: Missing. And we are looking for this chap all over the shop. And every time we try and knock on his door, he's not there. Or he's somewhere else. Or he's not home. Or a mate is home, but he's not. And I don't know exactly where he is, but we're narrowing down on him. It might not be him. We just don't know where he is. So the hunt continues for him.
0: James needs to prove that Kieran has received the legal documents before the court case can proceed. But every door the court bailiffs knock on, he's not there. And James's caseload is growing by the day.
6: Each case is a case letter. So Yvonne is case A, and at the moment we're up to case L. I'm going to run out of letters. That's the least of our worries. I'm just not sure how we're going to stay on top of all of them.
0: The weeks roll by, and I call James for an update.
7: So a bailiff attended the property yesterday. No response. He'll be trying again hopefully later today or later tomorrow. I'll update you again after that visit. Okay. Let me email him right now.
0: James calls later to let us know. Again, there was no response. I also send him messages, but we hear nothing. It feels like he doesn't want to be found. But elsewhere, there's a reaction from another father that is very different.
8: That's so nice. It's nice to hear you, and the line is really clear, which is amazing.
9: Right?
8: Yeah, it's so nice to hear. Sorry, we've not really...
0: James tells me there's been a development in Kathy's case, so I give her a call.
8: With the latest, I know that James has shared some information with you. Can you tell me...
0: Kathy's mum was in a relationship with her dad, Phil. He wrote her love letters and proposed to her publicly in Nairobi Airport. But when Kathy was a baby, he went on deployment and never returned. In her teenage years, Kathy messaged her dad on Facebook, telling him all about her life, but never received a reply.
9: He told me that my dad accepted being my parent, and my dad actually messaged me before James did.
0: James wrote to Kathy's dad and heard back within days. He accepted that he is her father immediately. He didn't even request a DNA test through the courts to confirm. Kathy tells me that he reached out so quickly to her mum through Facebook that it was even before James had a chance to speak to her.
9: I'm having mixed emotions here, but it's better than not knowing anything, to be honest. He said he wanted to call me, but I keep deflecting.
8: Why is that?
9: It's too much to take in all at once.
0: They've been messaging for a couple of days.
9: I mean, you can't just tell me that you forgot and then blaming it on the mental illness.
8: Right. Okay. So is that what he's saying to you? His bad mental health was at play?
9: Yeah. He says after the army, his mental health declined. And I don't want to be hard on him because he is still my dad, but there's still like a big gap that he needs to account for.
0: Phil has a lot of questions to answer. Where did he go? Why didn't he reply to all those messages from Maggie and Kathy over the years? I've heard so much about this man. I want to talk to him. I reach out. I say the same thing as I do to all of the fathers I contact, that I just want to talk, hear his side of the story, that it can be off the record. Most of the other fathers reply with a firm no, or don't reply at all. So when I send the message to Phil, I'm not expecting much.
8: To be honest, I mean, I wasn't, who knows? I didn't even know whether you'd be found and what would happen.
0: But what happens next will take me by surprise. We're sitting outside a cafe. Across from me is a man in his 50s. He's balding, chatty.
8: Just explain a bit what your life looks like now. Where do you live? Where do you work?
10: Yeah, I work doing security, and I'm living in a shared house with another family, and basically I'm staying there. Since I've been there, I've had a couple of jobs.
8: What's it like living in a shared house with a family at your age?
10: Feels like the army. It really does.
0: This is Phil, Kathy's dad, Maggie's ex-fiancé, the man behind all those love letters.
10: I've been homeless before I joined the army, because I had no job prospects whatsoever. You know, it's like, I've got to do something, but you couldn't find a job. You know,
8: so that's why you joined the army?
10: Yeah, that's the reason why I joined the army. You know, so I loved it. I really did. I just having a laugh 24/7.
0: He tells me that when he got the letter from James the lawyer saying Kathy might be his daughter, he was delighted. After hearing all Maggie and Kathy's attempts to contact him over the years, the calls, the Facebook messages, I thought he might be more reluctant.
10: Very happy surprise, yeah.
8: No stress, no drama, no fear, no, oh my God.
10: I was actually really happy this happened.
0: I ask what he remembers about Maggie.
8: It's been 19 years since you've seen her.
10: Yeah.
8: Do you remember her?
10: I do, yeah.
8: What is your memory of her?
10: She was beautiful, really beautiful, absolutely lovely person, you know.
8: Were you in love?
10: Yeah. I still love her, you know what I mean? I know it's been a long time, but it's like, yeah, it's, I don't know, we just clicked, you know what I mean? It was just not natural with her. I don't know, it just felt really nice. It was like being around her. She's just such a nice person.
8: Where were you when she told you she was pregnant?
10: Hounslow? Yeah, Hounslow.
8: So London.
10: I used to go down to the local shops and you could buy international cards.
8: I remember those.
10: Yeah, yeah. And I used to call her up every Friday, you know, she like told me, I was like, wow, that's awesome.
8: And then what happened afterwards?
10: I went back to Africa, met up with Catherine. She was a baby at the time. We went off and got her papers done and everything.
8: Tell me about your feelings when you held her.
10: I was very happy. It was like, I know, it's hard to explain, you know what I mean? It's like the joy that you feel by holding another life in your hands that you've created.
8: At that time, what did you think was going to happen?
10: I was hoping that I could get across to England as quickly as possible. You know what I mean? So, yeah, I was saving my money up to get her across with Maggie.
0: Phil talks so warmly about their love story, just like Maggie did. She said it was like Romeo and Juliet. So what I need to understand is how things went from this to him disappearing for 18 years. Phil says it all started when his mobile phone was stolen.
10: You know, the phone got stolen, therefore all the details went. You know, the plan just diminished from there.
0: He says that all his contacts, including Maggie's number, were gone.
8: Do you think you could have done certain things better? Like, for example, when your phone was stolen at some point after just flown to Nairobi and gone and find her?
10: I thought about that, but the fact of the matter is it's going to Nairobi would be no problem. It's getting to Nanuki would be the problem, because I don't know how to get there because I'm dyslexic. And I've got problems of learning and things like that. I'm just thinking, well, I wouldn't have enough money. They'll just charge me like a silly amount and I'll just be stuck out there.
8: Did you try to reach out to somebody in Batuk and say, I kind of need some assistance?
10: Yeah.
8: I have a child now in the region. Yeah. Can you help me?
10: Yeah.
8: Did you try to do something like that potentially if you found it hard to go yourself?
10: It's embarrassing. It's like I tried to ask a few people. It's like, well, no, what did you just go out there? Well, I don't know how to get to that.
8: So how did you feel then? Like, talk me through that. So you had your phone stolen.
10: Mm.
8: You felt like you couldn't go back.
10: Mm.
8: And you felt like you couldn't really ask for help for somebody to locate them locally. So you knew you had this woman you were in love with, you say. You knew you had a child who was under the age of one.
10: Mm.
8: He must have been absolutely distraught, or were you?
10: Yeah.
8: Were you?
10: Yeah. You know, so I'm not very good at things like that. You know, it's the army controls you, what you can do, where to go and things like that.
8: When we met Margaret, she was showing us messages that she was sending you once Facebook started and she found you and she was sending pictures of Kathy and she never got a reply.
10: Yeah.
8: What happened there?
10: I didn't know it was her. I didn't see those messages. I've got a lot of messages that come on my Facebook. I got one last week from Africa. I don't know who it is, and I get so many people adding me on Facebook who I don't know who they are. I just blocked them all, and when I've had the paperwork, realising she has been trying to get in touch with me, I looked through the block list and she was on there. I didn't realise it was her.
0: Sitting here, I can't help but think about all those desperate messages that Kathy and Maggie sent Phil over the years.
8: So when you saw the photos of that little girl, you thought that's just some random girl?
10: I didn't know. Didn't even open it. You know, so I just, everything just got blocked. I wasn't in a very good place either, you know, because I just come back from a really nasty part of my life, been homeless, and then got homeless again. Within a month, I got made homeless like 3 times. And it was like, it was getting too much for me, so I had to go down to the mental health clinic. I got put on medication because I wasn't sleeping at all. I slept like 4 or 5 days, and it's like my brain doesn't stop. It just keeps on ticking over, and it's like I just needed to sleep, and I couldn't, you know.
0: After he left Kenya, Phil was deployed in Iraq, Afghanistan, and Kosovo. It's clear that Phil's life has not been easy. He's had his own struggles.
8: If someone said to you, I hear your story, I know it's hard leaving the army, you've had mental health problems, but all I can hear is excuses.
10: Yeah.
8: What would you say to that?
10: Nothing to say, you know. I've never been any good at organising anything, you know what I mean? It's like, it's always been done for me, you know what I mean? It's like, when you go through that line, it's like when people come out of prison, that's the reason why they go back to prison. Because it's like, when you come out of the army, it's like, there's no one there to really help you. You're used to being having so many people around you. It's difficult outside, especially if you've been in for so long and you've got no one to get in touch with.
8: When you were at this really low moment, homeless and really struggling, were you thinking about Kathy at all?
10: I was just thinking about the one day at a time. That's all I could do. I was just trying to survive at the time.
8: Do you think that the army can do more to help people that it employs for over a decade, like it was in your case?
10: Yeah, I think they should do, yeah.
8: What do you want now, Phil? Do you want to be a dad? Do you want a chance to be a dad?
10: Yeah. Yeah, well, I've had this conversation with Kathy, and I told her, so it doesn't matter what I do, I never make up for the amount of time that I've lost with her. But all I can do is to do the best that I can.
0: And since I spoke on the phone to Kathy, the two of them have been in more contact. They've even had a 3-hour phone call.
10: It was like, we've never been apart. That's what I liked about it. We just got on so well.
0: He tells me he's also spoken with Maggie.
8: Tell me about the first time you heard her voice after 19 years.
10: Wow. So I'll just picture her in front of me like she used to look, you know, it's weird, you know, it's hard to explain. I'm just so happy that I got back in touch with her, and I told her, it's like, I'm not going through that again. At the moment, I'm trying to save up enough money to send over.
8: Do you feel like you've been given like a second chance in life?
10: Yeah, very much so. You know, I'm just happy that it's happened.
8: What happens if ultimately Kathy doesn't accept you easily? What are you going to do?
10: I'm still her father, and I can't change that. You know what I mean? If she ends up hating me, okay, that's understandable, but unfortunately, I'm still the dad, and I'll still do everything I can for her.
8: So you're not going to give up?
10: No.
8: Again?
10: No.
8: Someone might say?
10: No. No way.
0: As we say goodbye to Phil, I'm left with more questions. Could a lost phone really be the reason for abandoning your child? The one you held when she was 7 months old? But the way he speaks about Maggie, the way he looks when he mentions her, I can tell his feelings for her were real. Phil has also suffered. In some ways, he too is a victim of poor mental health, of being institutionalized after following orders for almost 2 decades. I wonder how different his life might have been if he had followed through with his plan to bring Maggie and baby Kathy to the UK all those years ago. I can imagine that she would have made a success of life in the UK, perhaps opened her own business and worked to establish herself here. It's impossible to say, but maybe Phil's life would also have been more stable, richer, and happier with Maggie and Kathy by his side. Just a few days after speaking to Phil, we meet James outside the Royal Court of Justice, an imposing Gothic Victorian building in the heart of London. It's the biggest day of the legal case so far. Today, James will try to persuade the judge to confirm the paternity of seven of the fathers. Among them are Kathy's dad, Phil, and Peter's father that he had a video call with. We walk through the cathedral-like entrance and head towards the family court. The usual cases that are dealt with here are things like divorce settlements and child custody. We sit on a bench outside the courtroom, waiting for our sign to enter. James and his colleagues are catching up in hushed tones. It's time to begin, and we're ushered inside. We can't record, so we turn off our microphones. We sit alongside some other journalists on a narrow bench. As we wait for the judge, I take in the grandeur of the courtroom with its wood paneling and arched ceiling. Even though they can't be here, for the women and children in Nanyuki to have access to justice here, for their case to be heard by the highest family court judge in the country, feels very significant. The judge readily accepts the DNA evidence presented to him by James and his colleagues. He reads through the names of the successful applicants. There are seven names on the list. Among them are Kathy and Peter. Their fathers are confirmed in the eyes of the law. There are still eight cases outstanding, and a future court date is scheduled. It's over in a flash. But it's a moment which will define the future of these seven people. Some will now begin their applications for British citizenship. And for those under 18, their mothers can now also demand child maintenance.
2: Alas, it was a very good day in court.
0: Outside, James is excitedly waving his folder of case files.
2: I'm so happy for these kids. Look at the seven. Sorry, I'm really new to here. It's crazy, isn't it?
0: Having spent months tracking these men down and having received many positive responses, even witnessed reunions, this now feels like an opportunity for new beginnings. But Yvonne's father, Kieran, is still nowhere to be seen.
11: And one's still missing, right?
2: One is still missing. Mm. He's got to be somewhere.
0: Coming up next time, we go to a military barracks in the southwest of England to put our questions to a senior army officer. And we have a breakthrough in the search for Yvonne's dad when I speak to a long-lost relative.
12: Well, the thing is, I'm kind of a bit... I obviously don't want to dump anybody in it, but in my heart of hearts, I'm quite convinced.
0: That's next time on World of Secrets. This has been episode 4 or 5 of season 12 of World of Secrets, Searching for Soldier Dad. It was presented by me, Ivana Davidovic, and produced by Josephine Cassilly. 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
18: After the BBC News, it's People Fixing the World. And today,
19: I want my granddaughter to be able to say, my grandmother stood up for this. She fought to leave us a better world.
18: We'll travel to the South American country of Chile to meet locals who are passionate about protecting their swampy fields.
20: It took patience and determination to show we deserve to turn one of the city's biggest dumping grounds into a place we can enjoy.
18: Join me as we learn about the wonderful ways wetlands are helping people in Chile. 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
21: BBC News with Moira Alderson. Donald Trump has announced that US and Nigerian armed forces have killed a senior Islamic State commander in a joint operation in Nigeria. He said Abu Bilal al-Manuki was the group's global second-in-command. Nigeria's President Bola Tinubu said earlier intelligence confirmed his death at his compound. Mwakchi Okafor reports from Lagos.
22: The Nigerian military described Abu Bilal al-Manuki as one of the most influential Islamic State group fighters in West Africa. According to the Nigerian military, al-Manuki helped coordinate Islamic State operations beyond Nigeria, including media activities, weapon production, explosives, and drone development. The military also linked him to the 2018 Dapchi school kidnapping, the abduction of more than 100 schoolgirls from a boarding school in northeastern Nigeria that shocked the country.
21: Taiwan's president has pressed the case for U.S. arms supplies just hours after President Trump said he hadn't decided whether to proceed with a major weapons sale to the island. The comments follow a summit between President

0: WKAR Radio Reading Service is intended for the use of persons who are blind, visually impaired, or may not be able to hold a book or newspaper. By continuing to listen, you verify that you qualify within one of these categories. 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
1: Israel struck an emergency response center in the south near Nabatea. Amir Nader reports from Jerusalem.
2: The killing of three rescue workers adds to the more than 100 paramedics killed by Israeli airstrikes since the latest round of fighting broke out in March. Hundreds in Lebanon and six Israeli troops have been killed since the ceasefire came into effect a month ago. The State Department said the ceasefire extension agreed yesterday would enable further progress, while Lebanese officials say it's a step towards a real end to the fighting. The thorny issues of Hezbollah disarmament and Israeli withdrawal from southern Lebanon are still to be negotiated in further US brokered talks in the weeks ahead.
1: Israel says it's carried out airstrikes in Gaza, targeting the head of the armed wing of Hamas, describing him as one of the architects of the October the 7th attacks nearly 3 years ago. It hasn't been confirmed whether Ezzedine al-Haddad has been killed. You're listening to World News from the BBC. An appeals court in Norway has rejected a demand from Greece to extradite a man involved in assisting refugees. Athens had issued an arrest warrant for Tommy Olsen, founder of the organisation Aegean Boat Report, accusing him of facilitating illegal entry. The ruling is being seen as a victory for human rights groups operating along migration routes into Europe. Police in London say they'll face one of their most significant operations in years later today, as thousands of officers attempt to manage two large protests. The authorities will set up what they've called a sterile zone to separate a march organised by the far-right activist Tommy Robinson and a pro-Palestinian demonstration. Here's our correspondent, John Sudworth.
3: This is a challenge on multiple fronts for the Metropolitan Police today. Crowds of 100,000, possibly more, expected when you look across the Unite the Kingdom march, and then all of this happening while they are trying to police an FA Cup final in London being held today. The police are saying that this will be an unprecedented operation in recent years because of those numbers, 4,000 officers deployed, but also backed up by armed units held in reserve. There'll be the police helicopters will be flying as well.
1: The Maldives has suspended the operating license of a luxury vessel after five of its Italian passengers died during a scuba dive at Vavu Atoll. The Ministry of Tourism and Civil Aviation said the MV Duke of York would be unable to operate pending the outcome of an investigation. One body has been recovered at a depth of 60 metres. A man's been killed by a great white shark near a popular holiday island in Western Australia. The 38-year-old was bitten at a reef off Rottnest Island near Perth by the 4-metre-long shark. It's the first such fatal incident in Western Australia for more than a year. The authorities have urged the public to take additional care if they're going into the water. BBC News.
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5: Welcome to People Fixing the World from the BBC World Service with me, Myra Anubi. On this programme, we believe anyone can make a difference and we're on a mission to prove it. Today, we're focusing on saving lands that are critical to our life on Earth. Wetlands. Water ecosystems like lakes, swamps, flooded forests and wet grasslands that are home to about 40% of all plant and animal species. Now, they're a vital resource for our food, our health and in the fight against climate change. But with increased human activity, food production and adverse weather, swamplands are struggling. So grab your boots because today we're heading to a wetland city in the South American country of Chile to meet resilient communities that are passionate about protecting their local wetlands. Wetlands stretch the length of this long, skinny country, from the Atacama Desert in the north to the coastal wetlands and river systems in the far south. There are thousands of them. Some are recognized globally under the Ramsar Convention, an international agreement to protect wetlands because of their ability to clean water, support wildlife, and help protect communities from floods. But these wetlands are in trouble, and I've got our reporter

0: Jane Chambers on the line to tell us exactly why. Jane, give me the 411, give me the gossip. What's happening with these particular wetlands?
1: Hi, Mara. Well, many of the towns and cities in Chile are growing and they need more houses and buildings. So lots of those end up being built on wetlands, which damages their fragile ecosystems. So wildlife and nature are threatened. And another big issue here is that instead of people looking after them, they're used as illegal rubbish dumps.
0: Ugh, that sounds terrible.
1: But Mara, do you know what? These spaces are still so beautiful. I've been in the south of Chile in a city called Valdivia, visiting some urban wetlands, which, as the name suggests, are in towns and cities. And these places are full of reeds, bulrushes and other plants, with some open spaces of water, which sometimes look like small lakes. And what I really noticed are all the different sounds of wildlife, things like ducks, birds and frogs.
0: I know two things, Jane. One, that you don't like frogs, but we won't get into that. The other thing I do know is that Valdivia is called the City of Wetlands, so there must be a few there.
1: Yes, it's got more than 70 wetlands within the city and even more in the surrounding area. Now, when a huge earthquake and tsunami hit Valdivia in 1960, parts of the land sank and it measured 9.5 on the Richter scale and remains the most powerful earthquake ever recorded. And when this happened, the flood formed new wetlands, often on top of existing farmland.
0: But so what's happening with the wetlands now?
1: Well, local communities have really started to appreciate their importance and they're reclaiming the wetlands and actively restoring and protecting them. I'm in the middle of Valdivia. There are wetlands everywhere, including by the main river that runs along the city's lively waterfront, which has sea lions that tourists love to take photos of, fish markets and boat tours. This is the wettest city in Chile. Locals tell me it's normal for it to rain on and off all year round. And there's been plenty of rain since I got here. Glad I brought my raincoat and Wellington boots with me. I'm off to visit Angachilla, a large urban wetland on the outskirts of the city. The rain stops and the sun comes out and I'm surrounded by swampy marshland. I'm here to meet Jaime Rosales, the president of a local neighborhood community. He starts by showing me some photos.
2: This used to be a forest, but people started chopping down the trees. And as you can see from the photos, they dumped so much rubbish here. Things like unwanted household items and leftover construction materials from building.
1: Jaime was determined to do something about all the rubbish being dumped here.
2: It felt unsafe here. Our houses were getting robbed. I came here with a group of neighbors and we realized that behind the rubbish dump, there was a beautiful wetland. We wanted to flip the switch and change this place from somewhere that people felt frightened of to a place where they could connect with nature and feel safe.
1: That was 20 years ago. Back then, Jaime was part of a group of neighbours made up of young families who wanted to help. He tells me the first step was taking away the rubbish, which they did, armed with shovels, wheelbarrows and gloves. Then they replanted the area with local species that grow naturally here.
2: After all these years, we still believe that first and foremost, this is a beautiful space that we need to look after. We like to show it to students and children. Recently, we did an Easter egg hunt here, so instead of looking for eggs at home, they could find them here. Children are great allies for us. They come here, enjoy this space, and then bring their families here. They don't need a playground to be happy. It's enough to run around and enjoy the wetlands and nature.
1: Angachilla's wetlands were declared a nature sanctuary in July 2022. After years of work to restore and protect them by people in the local community, like Jaime and Ana Villanueva, the president of the Angachilla Wetlands Organization. She tells me protecting the wetlands is full-time work.
3: We're running an ongoing cleanup in the wetlands to remove plants that don't naturally belong here. They spread quickly, covering the water and reducing oxygen, which damages water quality. When the open water disappears, it's easier for people to claim it's not a real wetland, leading to dumping, landfills or development. That's why we need to protect it. Large areas of wetland have already been lost in Valdivia.
1: The frogs are croaking. and the mosquitoes are buzzing. The sun's glinting off the newly clean pocket of water. Anna tells me she comes from a family of farmers and her father taught her to protect our environment.
3: I love everything about here, the trees, the water and the birds. I'm always learning while I clean the wetlands. I can't see so well now because of my age, but I use my phone to take photos of tiny insects and magnify them. It's taught me that even the smallest things have a right to live.
0: That's definitely something that we love here on People Fixing the World, the fact that even the smallest things have a right to live. Jane, I also love the fact that the community turned this unsafe space into something that's important for them. But I have to say, it sounds like a lot of work.
1: You're right, it really is. And Mara, it's also not cheap. There's no single source of funding. It's a mix of money from local and central government donations, and a massive part of it is the unpaid work from the community and locals who care about the wetlands. Now, people in Valdivia look after their wetlands in different ways, and I wanted to see them in action. So during my trip, I went to a place called Parque Urbano Catrico, a community park, and Mara, I was surprised by what I saw. People playing football isn't something that you'd normally associate with wetlands, but in this park, they've designed the space to work with them. As I walk through the entrance, I see football pitches on my right, with teams of different age groups playing on them. In front of me, there are marshy wetlands filled with reeds and a wooden bridge stretching above them. This is just the start. It's a vast area with plenty of room to explore. I'm here to meet Eleuterio Monsalve, a local community leader, to learn more about the design of the park.
4: In winter, when there's torrential rain, the water floods the football pitches. But that's normal. This is a wetland, and we accept it, and know that the water will find its way out to the river.
1: Why was it so important for you to keep the wetlands intact?
4: Because the wetlands absorb the rainwater and stop it flooding other places. We needed to build a bridge over the wetland, so we did. We don't want our infrastructure to interfere with them.
1: Eleuterio is here with his friend Francisco Vasque, a community leader, affectionately known as Pancho. They proudly tell me they're old age pensioners, some of them missing a few teeth, who were part of a struggle which went on for years to turn these wetlands into a park. These days, especially during the weekends, it's full of families, joggers, and people of all ages enjoying the space. But as Pancho explains, it wasn't always like that.
5: Even though this was a wetland, there was so much rubbish being dumped here that it covered everything else. It was also dangerous. Bad things went on here, like people taking drugs. And it smelt because of the contamination from the rubbish.
1: Eleuterio and Pancho were worried about their family's health and decided it was time to do something. Eleuterio tells me that many of the community leaders were from poor families who only had a basic education. But as Pancho explains, it didn't stop them.
5: This was our community's fight. The idea didn't come from politicians. In the end, we convinced the national government to fund the cleanup and build the park. Around 30,000 families live near the park here in the south of Valdivia, so it meant a lot. When the cleanup began, around 1,800 truckloads of rubbish were removed. It took patience and determination to show we deserve to turn one of the city's biggest dumping grounds into a place we can enjoy.
0: I'm Myra Anubian from the BBC World Service. This is People Fixing the World. Today we're hearing how communities in the South American country of Chile are protecting their wetlands, swampy grasslands that play an important role in our world. And our reporter and wetland expert today, Jane Chambers, is still on the line. Now, Jane, you've told us how communities there are clearing rubbish and designing public spaces to work alongside wetlands. But I also know that wetlands themselves are also a bit of an attraction.
1: They are. So ecotourism in this area is growing. And some locals I met told me that it's a way for them to make some money to help protect their wetlands. They get funded by the local government to get trained as guides and use the money they earn from tours of their wetlands to help maintain them. A big attraction for a special creature.
0: Are those bird sounds?
1: They are, but it's not any bird. That's the call of Siete Colores, which in English means seven colours. It's a tiny bird that lives in the wetlands, reeds and marshes, and it looks a bit like a moving rainbow because of its brightly coloured plumage, which is made up of colours like bright yellow, green, blue and red.
0: Wow, I love that description, a moving rainbow. So these feathered fellas are helping to protect the wetlands by attracting more tourists there.
1: Yes, I was lucky enough to see one darting about when I went to meet a local guy called Roberto Martinez, who runs EcoTours Dos Esteros. Now, I visited him at the Rio Cruces Nature Sanctuary, and this is a vast wetland which is internationally recognised and protected under the Global Ramsar Agreement, which we mentioned earlier. It's one of the most important ecosystems in southern Chile and around half an hour's drive from Valdivia. When I got there, we stood on a pier looking out at the wetlands while Roberto told me about his work.
6: I go out with tourists in the rain when the sun is out, at sunrise, at sunset, when there is a full moon. I get most of my tourists in the summer, starting in December through until March.
1: It is a beautiful, beautiful misty morning and I am surrounded by birdsong. I don't think my microphone's powerful enough to pick it all up, but there are so many different types of birds here. And in front of me is the largest area of open water that I've seen in any of the wetlands I've visited so far. And in the distance there are reeds with lots of different birds in them. When tourists come here, what kind of things do they see?
6: We show them what birds and animals live here. They can see things like sea lions and the river otters. We also have black swans, which are famous here, the Siete colours, and different types of ducks. And then there are ospreys, which are birds of prey that hunt fish. Tourists really enjoy coming to take photos of them in action. It's a migrant bird that only comes at certain times of year.
1: And what's your favourite?
6: For birds, it's the black-crowned night heron. They are shy and hard to spot amongst the reeds. I also like the river otters, which play and swim alongside us, keeping us company when I go out in the kayaks with the tourists. Even though they are wild, they are very friendly.
1: And why are the wetlands so important for your business?
7: Es un ecosistema único.
6: This ecosystem is unique, so it's not just about earning money from it. As part of a community living in the sanctuary, it is our duty to cohabit with and protect this space. When I am out kayaking, I always clean up the rubbish that I see. And I work closely with authorities like CONAF, the government body that looks after protected natural areas in Chile. So this is an alliance which is commercial, but also with a key part that is protecting the environment.
1: Mara, I'm curious, after hearing about all those birds and animals, which one would you like to see?
0: All of them, Jane. I'm actually really jealous that I didn't come down with you to see all of this. But I'm also curious about how popular this kind of tourism actually is there.
1: Do you know what? It's pretty popular. Roberta told me many Chileans visit, often from up north, where it's much hotter and drier than Valdivia, so it's a real change for them. And he said last summer he had lots of visitors from Europe who are frequently bird watchers. These wetlands are on their must-do list.
0: So, I mean, clearly Valdivia and the wetlands nearby are important and important ecosystems which locals are now passionate about protecting. But what about other wetlands in Chile?
1: Well, there are thousands of wetlands all over the country, even in a large city like Concepcion, which is particularly prone to flooding because the city is built on low, flat land near rivers and the sea, so water builds up easily when it rains. On top of that, many wetlands have been filled in and replaced with concrete, so there's less space for water to be absorbed. When I was there, I met local resident Luisa Valenzuela, who lives right next door to the Rocuant Andalien wetland, one of the most important and threatened wetlands in Concepcion.
8: Living here is difficult, especially in winter. With illegal dumping and construction, the water now rises enough to get into our homes, and sometimes the sewage system overflows. It's really affecting people's quality of life, especially older residents. It's hard to see people lose everything, their beds, their belongings. Because it's not just rainwater. When the system overflows, the water's contaminated with sewage. How do you clean a mattress with sewage water? You can't. They lose everything.
1: The illegal dumping and building means the wetlands are filling up with rubbish, buildings and concrete. The water can't soak into the ground. Instead, it runs off quickly, which makes flooding worse. A few years ago, Louisa saw something which made her decide to take action.
8: I saw trucks dumping rubble near my house and a pair of ducks diving at the truck and trying to defend their home, probably because they had a nest and young ones there. That's when I realized I couldn't just watch. I had to become a voice for the species that live here. So I started learning. What is a wetland?
1: I'm in Louisa's local wetland and she's jumping up and down, showing me how springy the ground is. She wants me to understand that wetlands are giant sponges. Beneath the surface, water flows through hidden channels, helping them soak up rain so it doesn't rush into streets and homes. The wetlands then release the water slowly, reducing the risk of flooding. And jumping with her is someone who has a plan to use wetlands as a solution.
9: Nature-based solutions involve developing infrastructure that imitates nature in order to restore the riverbank and reconnect it with the floodplain.
1: That's Loreto Arriagada, the local coordinator for Audubon, an international non-profit environmental organisation. She's working with them, BirdLife International, and the Development Bank of Latin America and the Caribbean on a project called the America's Flyways Initiative.
9: This project is about restoring wetlands so they can actually work again. Right now, a lot of them are fragmented. They've been cut up by development, so they're not functioning as one system. But these wetlands are connected, and if you restore them, they can start working together to manage water.
1: Loreto thinks government money could be better spent on this issue.
10: Actualmente, en general, los gobiernos regionales.
9: At the moment, most money goes into dealing with floods after they happen from an emergency fund. This project is about prevention, fixing the wetlands so flooding doesn't happen in the first place.
1: Once the funding's there, the project involves removing

0: The National Weather Service in Grand Rapids has issued a severe thunderstorm warning for northeastern Ionia County in south-central Michigan, Gratiot County in central Michigan, northwestern Clinton County in south-central Michigan, southeastern Montcalm County in central Michigan, until 6:15 a.m. Eastern Daylight Time. At 5:22 a.m. Eastern Daylight Time, a severe thunderstorm was located 6 miles north of Ionia, moving east at 55 miles per hour. Hazard, 60 miles per hour wind gusts and quarter-size hail. Source, radar indicated. Impact, hail damage to vehicles is expected. Expect wind damage to roofs, siding, and trees. Locations impacted include Ionia, Ithaca, Carson City, Eureka, O'Orleans, North Star, Lyons, Maple Rapids, Muir, Ashley, Palomo, Perrington, Hubbardston, Bannister, Palo, Pompeii, Middleton, Butternut, Fenwick. For your protection, move to an interior room on the lowest floor of a building. Torrential rainfall is occurring with this storm and may lead to flash flooding. Do not drive your vehicle through flooded roadways.
1: Aiming for, you know, creating these better spaces for our kids and grandkids. I mean, Louisa is such a character. I wonder, did you jump around the wetlands with her?
2: I did, and it was great fun, and I loved her energy and passion.
1: There's actually a lot of energy and passion that we've heard on the program today with how these communities are coming together to protect the wetlands by cleaning them up, designing the public spaces to protect them, and also trying to use them as natural shields to prevent flooding. It's like you said earlier with the T-shirt, yo amo mi humedal. We love our wetlands.
2: Exactly. Yo amo mi humedal. Yeah. I had such a great time visiting them, and I'll always remember those tiny, brightly coloured siete colores birds darting about.
1: Now, Jane, before I let you go, we are dedicating today's programme to Jose Araya, a well-known figure among the locals in Valdivia, who actually helped you put this report together, but has sadly passed away now.
2: Yes, he was an amazing person who was passionate about the wetlands, and he put me in touch with all the people I met in Valdivia. And I was so looking forward to meeting him, and was really sad when I heard he had tragically and unexpectedly died. Now, there were tributes and ceremonies all over Valdivia and across social media after his death. And all the people I met told me that they continued to care for the wetlands as part of his legacy.
1: It's clear that this community will remember him for all the positive changes that he helped push. Thank you so much, Jane, for what we've heard today.
2: Thanks, Mara.
1: And with that, we leave Chile with a lot of hope, knowing that communities can come together and make a difference. Now, I'll be back next week, taking you to an entirely different part of the world to find out about positive news. Until then, remember to subscribe to our podcast just by searching for People Fixing the World wherever you listen to your podcasts. I'm Myra Anubi. Until next week, thanks for listening.
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0: Mikau Banda is an artist who makes colorful mosaics using pieces of eggshell collected from hotels in Nairobi. Working in a slum, his artworks reflect his own struggles as an artist, along with wider issues facing Kenyan society like domestic violence. Then last summer, tragedy struck, and I've been back to find out how his community has helped him to cope. Join me, Frenny Joey, for In the Studio after the news.
1: BBC News with Moira Alderson. Donald Trump has announced that US and Nigerian armed forces have killed a senior Islamic State commander in a joint operation in Nigeria. He said Abu Bilal al-Manuki was the group's global second in command. The Israeli military has begun a new wave of airstrikes on what it says are Hezbollah sites in southern Lebanon after ordering residents in a number of towns to evacuate. The latest attacks come a day after a nominal ceasefire in Lebanon was extended for another 45 days. A senior Hamas official has confirmed that the head of the group's armed wing, Izzeldin al-Haddad, was killed in an Israeli attack on Friday evening in Gaza City. Israel described him as one of the architects of the October the 7th attacks in 2023. Taiwan's president has pressed the case for US arms supplies just hours after President Trump said he hadn't decided whether to proceed with a major weapons sale to the island. A spokesperson for President Lai Ching-te said US military sales were not only a legal commitment, but a mutual deterrent against regional threats. A French magistrate will reportedly begin a new investigation into the assassination of the Saudi Arabian dissident and journalist Jamal Khashoggi in 2018. The killing and then dismembering of Khashoggi in the Saudi consulate in Istanbul prompted international outrage. The Maldives has suspended the operating license of a luxury vessel after five of its Italian passengers died during a scuba dive at Vavu Atoll. One body's been recovered at a depth of 60 metres. Four others are believed to remain in the same underwater cave. A man's been killed by a great white shark near a popular holiday island in Western Australia. The 38-year-old was bitten at a reef off Rottnest Island near Perth by the 4-metre-long shark. It's the first such fatal incident in Western Australia for more than a year. BBC News.
0: Welcome to the documentary In the Studio from the BBC World Service. I am Frenny Joey. Last summer, I met the Kenyan artist Mikau Banda at his studio in the slums of Nairobi, where I saw the mosaics and drawings he was finishing off for an exhibition. He's been through a lot since then. I want to tell you about the challenges he's faced and how that has affected his work. But first, here's a reminder of the artwork he was making with a surprising twist. His mosaics are not created using traditional tiles, but from something most of us throw away, eggshells.
2: Eggshells can do art, deep, very meaningful art.
0: For the past 6 years, he's been using these delicate shells, painstakingly placing the tiny pieces to create his vibrant, personal and activist artworks.
2: When I'm using eggshells, I'm exploring color. Mosaic, I feel it's very personal to me. It made me find peace in the moment that I couldn't find peace.
0: Mika lives and works in Mukuru, a slum area in the south of Nairobi. Now, about 60% of the capital's population live in slums, and Mika's artworks often depict the experiences faced by the 700,000 people who call Mukuru home. It's crowded. It can be a difficult place to thrive in.
2: Mukuru inspires my work a lot. Like 90% of what I do is like inspired from here. When I speak about what I've gone through, all this is affecting me. That's what comes out in my work.
0: Just taking a walk to Mika's studio in Mukuru. There are so many shops and children coming back from school, open air markets. Hello, Mika.
3: Hello, Frenny. How have you been?
0: I'm good.
3: Yeah, I'm happy to have you here, and I would like to show you the studio.
0: All right, let's go then. So all of your neighbors here, these are like their family houses, and your studio is the only house in this area that's like an office or a workplace?
2: Yeah.
0: Okay.
3: This is my studio. This is where I create my work. It's a very hot space.
0: Yes, I'm sweating right now.
3: Yes.
0: This entire room is made of iron sheet. And because this room doesn't have a window, makers created sort of a window on the ceiling made from
3: transparent sheets, I think.
0: On my left-hand side are sketches and the bucket of eggshells.
3: Yeah, the bucket of eggshells. This is like my where I collect them and put them after they've dried. I put them here.
0: I can see some of the eggshells which you've already prepared are painted pink, purple, yellow, red, all sorts of colors.
3: Yes, before even starting to cut them, I usually paint them using acrylics with a very thick layer of paint. And then I mix it with wood glue to make it more stronger. So these are like my palettes.
0: Maker's using these palettes to create his latest artworks, a series of mosaics called Trying to Blossom, in which he's putting himself at the center of his works.
3: I've started with the first testers, which are going to give me a ground for the whole series. And then I make the pieces, the mosaics, very big artworks.
0: Do you have any reasons for choosing that particular theme?
3: Yeah, because I've grown in the slums here in Mukuru Koruben. I'm trying to show, trying to blossom in the midst of all these hardships, growing in the slum, police brutality, the government like misusing funds which are supposed to help people in a particular state or in a particular area. All those things, I want to address them, but now in a very creative way that is consumable by everyone. I want to go deep into the challenges that we face, trying to see that artist, everything that affects him as a Kenyan, as an African.
0: You scribbled some notes here, trying to blossom distribution plan one, the self-education and research, overlooking my younger self, I can believe, you'll watch this flourish. I love that. And you're sketching in chalk.
3: Yeah, and what I'm doing currently is like just small pieces, like just a test of waters on how far this series can go.
0: As I can see, you've pinned 11 testers on the wall. So like the third one here, I can see a sketch where there are four people sitting on the floor and there are two stools. One of them is toppled over and there's also a candle lit in the room.
3: It's titled Support System. That's me, she's sitting down. And then the family is like, yeah, that's the support system. So then the candle, like showing the light is not enough.
0: Oh, so the candle features in a lot of the tester pieces that you have on the wall here.
3: Yeah, yeah, yeah. Because these are like showing like the very low moments of an artist moving to a new space where you don't know how it is. Most of the things are not clear.
0: And definitely a big part of your studio is the eggshell collection. So right in front of us, we have a bucket full of eggshells.
3: So this I collect from hotels in Nairobi. Every week I would go for them. Eggshells is like the major part of my studio.
0: The eggshells, when you get them, are they sometimes full of leftover egg yolk and egg white? Are they wet? Because the ones you have here look pretty clean and not smelly. I was expecting to smell some rotten eggs in here.
3: Yeah, first thing first, when I get them, I dry them in the sun. When they are dry, they don't have any smell. And then after painting them, I break them, and they get very hard when I paint them with a very thick layer.
0: They get stronger after painting with acrylic.
3: Yeah, so and then I flatten them with my hands.
0: And now they're not brittle anymore. It actually needs quite more force to break the shells.
3: Yeah, like it's now even harder. So then I have to get a scalpel. Mm-hmm. And then slice them piece by piece into very simple shapes. And also while cutting them, I have to know where I'm going to place them, because if it's a very large area, I'm going to cut them into very bigger shapes. So I am like taking the color brown, it's like next to orange.
0: And what you're working on now, according to your notebook, is number 7, which is entitled You'll Watch Me Flourishing.
3: So when I've made these kind of green trees and leaves with it, and then they are like, there's a crowd of people. The main character in the work who has like a coat which has leaves growing on him, is trying to be honestly himself, and then everyone is like surprised and they're like looking, and even someone is like sniffing out the leaves that are growing from him, showing people that they'll watch you grow, they'll watch you flourish, they'll watch you be this person who they never thought you'd be. And I'm going to
2: pick some eggshells and get the knife. So then I take a brush and some glue. I apply them at a particular place.
0: What do you use for your canvas?
2: I use wood, MDF boards, sometimes ply boards.
0: So this one, we are now on the face of the main character and you're applying the glue so you can be able to stick the sliced eggshells.
2: So I use now a bamboo skewer. It's like this stick, which is used for mostly food, mshikaki, that kind of thing.
0: Mshikaki is the Swahili word for skewers.
2: And I pick one like that.
0: So you apply a little bit of glue on the tip of the bamboo skewer, and then that glue enables you to pick the eggshell piece using the skewer, and then you stick it manually using your hands.
2: Yeah, or I can even, sometimes I don't even use my hand, I can just go it like that.
0: Mika, this is quite laborious, like sticking all these tiny pieces until you make an entire painting.
2: Yes, it's very therapeutic for me. I have a lot of racing thoughts. And the patience that comes with working with eggshells, I think it slows me down slowly by slowly until I finish the whole artwork. And it can take even 2 months or maybe even there's an artwork which I did and it took 6 months.
0: All right. So I'll let you do the sticking as I watch you without distracting you because you need to pay attention.
2: Yes. Sometimes I even realize that I placed a particular very good color in a particular place without even knowing. So like it can get me to that place where I can be so in the moment to a point that I even forget I'm working. I just feel like I'm just having fun. And basically that's art. The brown has a lot of orange. That's why I mix it that way. Specifically for this person, you can see the others are like a bit pale. This one is popping out more because I'm like showing the main person in the artwork. I want him to be so visible in a way that no one can assume him.
0: Yeah, so it's a mixture of colors, the ones that pop out and the ones that are quieter.
2: Yeah, basically that.
0: You know, one thing I've also noticed is that it ends up giving a rough texture.
2: Yes, and actually I love the texture.
0: So you basically feel the texture gives your work a bit more superiority or an edge?
2: Yeah, you know, in a way.
0: Well, that's your style. I noticed that your studio is in a place where the traffic noise can get very loud and your neighbors can be loud at times. Does that distract you?
2: Yeah, so that sometimes it's like maybe that noise was meant to be there so that I create something. So I just accept that nature plays its part at times.
0: So now I'm just standing behind Mika and I'm giving him some quiet time so he can keep working on this. Quite a labor of love. And he's smiling.
2: So you can see the studio is so hot in a way that I have to put water in the glue so that it doesn't dry down, the glue doesn't dry.
0: The temperatures are going as high as 28 degrees Celsius, but that's not too hot for Nairobi. As he works, Mika tells me about his early life and his discovery of using eggshells for art.
2: I started getting into drugs. The teacher saw us, searched my bag, and my mom, she was like very mad at me. So I had to go to stay with my sister. So I was kicked out of school for, it was supposed to be 2 weeks, but I stayed out of school for 3 months. I had stayed with my sister. Her husband was very religious. I even got saved. I even became a...
0: You became a born-again Christian.
2: Yes.
0: Did that save you from the illegal stuff?
2: Yes, I think it did. Because from that time, I've never done it again. I told the teacher that I can't go back. I want to go to a new school to start over in a good way. Now, this new school had art as a lesson. Over and over, I would go to the art room window and then saw them using eggshells in mosaic. I loved what they were doing. After seeing that, I would go back home, collect eggshells from the riverside, and start doing mosaic over and over. I took the artwork that I did to that teacher, and then to my surprise, she loved it so much. Art helps me a lot to understand things. Everything else that's not concerned with art, I'm not doing.
0: You're listening to the documentary In the Studio from the BBC World Service, and I'm with the Kenyan artist Mika Obanda as he works on his eggshell mosaic series, Trying to Blossom. As well as working on his mosaics, Mika has an exhibition of his charcoal and pastel drawings happening next week. And his mother is on a mission to help him look his best.
2: That's my mom.
0: Yeah.
4: Hello, mommy.
5: Hello. Kuangalia online kama kuna.
4: Okay, ndangalia. Sasa niko kwa interview.
0: Sorry, so that's your mom calling?
4: Yes.
0: Is it work related?
4: Yeah, it's work related because she's buying for me shoes for my exhibition. I'm getting very stylish, inspired by some Sauti Sol music.
0: And Sauti Sol is a popular Kenyan music band. Looks like your mom is your wardrobe manager.
4: She's doing a lot of things. She's a tailor. Actually, I think most of my work is inspired by her also.
0: Mika has put the issue of femicide at the center of his works for this exhibition. It's a big ongoing problem in Kenya, which has included a nationwide march against the rising cases of violence against women. I can see it's a picture of a woman who is crouching on the ground and she looks afraid, and there's a crowd of people behind her.
4: Yeah, that's the whole concept actually. It's called a toxic cult, addressing the toxic masculinity that's around, and also like the flag of the country, the Kenyan flag is like falling on the ground. So it's like showing like if we keep abusing the woman, this means that the country's like falling.
0: I can also see you have a picture of a woman carrying a tray of eggs, or are those fruits? What are you using here, charcoal?
4: Yeah, that's charcoal. The piece itself, it's called Her Reality. So it's basically Anato speaking about my mom, how it was when we were growing up in the slum. This is her being abused. She shows people this flower that everything is fine, and she serves the men around her like nothing is wrong. So it's like addressing issues about femicide, like where does this thing come from? That's my mom.
0: Yeah.
4: Hello.
5: Hello.
4: Hello, is this Jenny Fraser? Nilikwambia zinataka vile zinakaa zikavazi kae. Nilikutumia picha, angalia kwa WhatsApp yako, nilikutumia ile siku kule mtu nilikutumia. Ama acha tu najitafutia. Hiyo hapana. Okay, sawa.
0: So that's your mom calling again about the shoes. Give us an update.
4: So the shoes are not like the ones that I wanted.
0: The picture she sent there, that's a blue boot. Like gumboots you wear when you're gardening.
4: Yeah, I want something like this. Something that has
0: a heel.
4: Yeah.
0: This is an important part of the exhibition. Finding the right shoes. I'm peeping through to his phone. Wow, it's a similar one but in white. Mika is very choosy when it comes to his shoes for the exhibition.
4: Hello, you're pia apana.
0: Oh, you just told your mom no. Yeah. Will she be heartbroken that you didn't like her choices?
4: No, she won't, because she's making for me the outfit for the show.
0: Oh, so she's still a big part of your costume design.
4: Yeah, she's making this very bell-bottom.
0: Yeah, like fashion from the 70s, from the 1970s.
4: Yeah, and also like a kimono.
0: Your mom wanted you to study business. How is art viewed in Kenya?
4: In Kenya, I think art is in its growing stages. And that's why I feel like it was hard for my mom to understand that someone can be an artist from the slum.
0: I leave Mika to prepare his work and find the right shoes, and return 3 months later to see how everything's going. I can see that he's finished the smaller eggshell mosaic templates and is now working on creating the larger versions of the works. He's also been expanding his studio, taking over the unit next door. Yeah, I can see it's almost double the size.
4: Yeah, I'm happy not to fill up the space.
0: A big change in the Trying to Blossom series is that Maker's decided that it's not just going to be the eggshell mosaics. He's also adding some big charcoal and pastel paintings to it as well.
4: I wanted Trying to Blossom series to be diverse, to have a variety of mediums.
0: So mosaics, paintings,
4: pastel drawings. I'm currently researching doing these artworks which are about spirituality and how art is a ministry. With this, I'm going to showcase them in Kibera House of Friends Gallery.
0: I can see you have 6 sketches and one looks complete, but you haven't done it with the eggshells. This looks like chalk and pastel.
4: Yeah, I've done it with colored pastel.
0: Colored pastel.
4: Pastel.
0: There's a person as if they're floating in the air, and there's a crowd beneath them.
4: The artwork is called Sacrificial Lamb. The artist is like the sacrificial lamb because they hold nothing behind and they are free with what they express.
0: So you like experimenting with different materials. When you use charcoal, does it get your hands really dirty and black? Does it like get into your nails? Do you use the charcoal while wearing gloves?
4: Getting dirty in the studio is one of the things I think that inspires me. I don't know about other people, but for me, I think that in the studio, I think I have to really get messy.
0: Messy is creative.
4: Yeah, that's where I feel like I'm being creative. Like now I'm really making art.
0: It was wonderful to see how Mika's enthusiastic energy inspired his art. And I left him finishing off those last few pieces for the exhibition. But then, just a few weeks later, disaster struck.
4: Around midnight, I was going out to pour some water. Then when I saw some people coming from up here. So I was thinking maybe just something has happened and I went and slept. So then the next morning, my mom is calling me and telling me that everything has just been involved in the fire accident. I felt like all my effort, everything that I've been putting together to prepare me for the future and for my career has gone to nothing.
0: Sadly, Mika got the news that his studio, along with a number of neighboring homes, was destroyed in a fire. Fires are all too common in the slums of Nairobi, and he was keen to find out if any of his work could be saved.
4: I saw how everything is on the floor. I was crying, a lot of crying actually. Could not control it. Then my mom, my sister came, tried to hold me together. It was a feeling of numbness for a period of time. I remember I just thought that everything that I've ever worked on is gone and never come back again. After one day, I started calling a few people that are close or maybe that we had plans within the studio. And through those calls, I think that's where my courage came back again.
0: I'm very sorry to hear that. That must have been a very heartbreaking experience. Was everyone okay in the fire? Was anybody hurt?
4: No one was hurt, but the loss of belongings, loss of where to sleep, you know, that's a reality in the slum. It's something that they know happens over and over again.
0: It's devastating to hear that these fires are a common occurrence here. So after the fire that took down your studio, what happened next?
4: I remember I called a friend of mine called Rose. She's a publisher of the African Art News. So then she encouraged me to share that incident on my social platforms. And after sharing it online, I started getting support. People calling, people trying to check up on me. And through that, I got a residency in Kibera. So that was like some sense of hope. They wanted me to maybe repeat the pieces that I had made. I had to insist that I can't do that. It's not possible. I am an artist who lives mostly in the moment. I can't create something that is long gone. So I had to go back to the studio again and start afresh. People funded my stay in Kibera, buy materials for my art practice. Hey, builders, while we're building the studio. Through that, that's where I really found like the real community. But again, I never chose to be born in Mukuru.
0: Because Mukuru is a neighborhood that's challenging to live in. There's a bit of crowding, a problem with garbage collection, the electricity supply isn't constant. There are just so many challenges that Mukuru residents face.
4: Yeah. And the support that I got, I didn't get it because like someone is like pitying me. Like I got it because people know the work that I do.
0: And I remember when you called me, it was sad to know what had happened to you, but at least we knew that you needed some help.
4: Yeah, talking about things I think is very helpful for a person. When you speak it out, that's where you actually get freedom. When you don't do that, you get locked into yourself and you forget there's a world out there waiting for you.
0: So we're here to see your new studio.
4: So it's the one with two windows and then planters hanging from the wire mesh to window.
0: All right. Have to go up the stairs.
4: Yeah.
0: Wow, this gives you a view of the area.
4: Yeah. Welcome.
0: Wow. This is much more spacious.
4: Yeah.
0: And much more natural light, and we get a cool breeze. The previous studio used to get a bit heated up in the sun.
4: Yeah, at a time like now, it would have been like you'd be sweating.
0: Now here, you don't need any air conditioning. So right at the corner is the main artwork going on. So tell us about this, Mika. I can see it's still in black and white.
4: On every year, I've been making a self-portrait of myself. And this year, my theme is being untamed, living life as if you are free. So the portrait is
2: taking some aspect of the studio, so having some plants, some brush, and me in my studio attire, actually, I would say, and then the chains that I have in my hand. Yes. So, like, just trying to capture aspects of me that make me feel untamed. This artwork, there was a lot of rubbing, a lot of starting and not completing. So, and then when I was, like, doing the last sketch, I got what I wanted, and I was like, oh! This is actually a relief. Mm-hmm. I started feeling represented by that portrait.
0: So when I look at this portrait, I see a version of you that is more grown up, luxurious, and experiencing soft life.
2: Yeah, I think it has that. Thank you so much for that review.
0: There's just a lot of work you're doing here using chalk and pastel and your signature eggshells. You've already colored them pink, purple, yellow, green, all the colors of the rainbow.
2: Yeah, this time around I'm using eggshells in mosaic, trying to see how I've grown up. These are the most recent ones, yeah.
0: Are there also works you've done that's related to the fire incident that you've experienced?
2: Yeah. Specifically, there's this one. It's called The Pink Trauma. It's an eggshell mosaic artwork. It's still in progress. So it's showing me, and then there is like fire burning everything that I'm creating.
0: Oh, so there's pink flames.
2: Yeah, pink flames, and then there's a sticker there written crisis, and then he's still holding his flowers in his hands. You can see all those things that he owned and he valued, like in a fire accident. So showing that even though there is trauma, there's still hope and vision that we will rise past all those things that are happening in life.
0: I noticed that in your new studio, plants have become a big addition. You have the snake plant down there in the corner, some succulents, and you have even a fresh peppermint. But the plants are also featuring a lot in your paintings. For example, the painting right in front of us, there are three women. And there are two potted plants, and one of the plants is a climber that's growing all the way onto the beautiful woman's shoulder.
2: Yeah, the artwork itself is titled Ratio 3:1. It's a very dark painting. I was in a meeting last year when I was receiving my award for my work as an artist who makes artworks around women's rights. And when I was receiving this award, they mentioned the ratio of women being abused. Like every three women, there's one who is being abused.
0: So that's what you mean by the painting is dark, because actually the literal painting is done in very bright colors. There's bright green and pink and yellow. But the concept of women experiencing abuse is what you're referring to as dark.
2: Yeah, I wanted to show the dignity and the beauty that they possess. You know, how is that beauty linked to these abuses? It makes you think and maybe look at things differently.
0: Okay, so show us a bit more.
2: Slowly by slowly we get to a woodcut. So this I did with the help of my friend Sammy. So he helped me with some paint and some woodcut tools, and then I did a woodcut about peace and unity and all that.
0: Okay.
2: And then you have a plant, one of my babies. My favorite, actually. I love it so much. Wow. And we are growing really well together. It has never disappointed me, and actually it keeps bringing new shoots all the time.
0: And your new studio has a great view of the outdoors.
2: At some point we used to live in that field. Mm-hmm. And I remember at one point coming from school, and I was just thinking that one day I'll have a studio and I'll be looking at the whole slum from a very high point. So like I have now a whole view of the slum. I can sit here and just meditate.
0: Actually, I just saw a really big pig running across the green open field.
2: Oh.
0: So the lucky pig might get featured in your next painting.
2: Probably. The small experiences bring the big visions to life.
0: You've been listening to the documentary In the Studio with the Kenyan artist Mika Obanda, proving that art and community can help rebuild a life. The program was presented by me, Franny Joey, and the producers were Andrea Kidd and Paula McGrath.
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11: Hello, I'm Celia Hatton. It's 10 hours GMT. Welcome to the newsroom. Coming up on the BBC World Service, in a joint operation, US and Nigerian forces kill a senior Islamic State leader.
12: He's been seen as being involved in media propaganda for Islamic State, weapon production, drone development, and recruitment of new members.
11: We'll go to our Lagos correspondent for more. And more Israeli airstrikes in southern Lebanon kill six, including three paramedics. Huge protests are set to dominate central London today, with a rally organized by a far-right anti-Islam activist in one part of the capital and a pro-Palestinian demonstration not far away.
13: We're looking at 4,000 policing resources across both the marches, plus also you've got the FA Cup final, the football today.
11: And not long now until the Eurovision Song Contest finals.
14: It's an absolutely amazing city for it.
15: It was on my bucket list.
14: I arrived Friday, did a sightseeing thing on the Saturday, and then went full-blown Eurovision.
11: We'll hear from the fan favourites. Stay with us.
1: BBC News with Moira Alderson. The Israeli military and the Palestinian group Hamas have confirmed that the head of the group's armed wing, Izzedine Al-Haddad, was killed in an Israeli attack on Friday evening in Gaza City. More from Amir Nada in Jerusalem.
16: Izzedine Al-Haddad became the de facto leader of Hamas last year, the last living member of the group's senior leadership who planned the October the 7th attacks. Israeli authorities said their attacks yesterday followed a week of observing Haddad's location. Eyewitnesses told the BBC that strikes hit an apartment block in Gaza City, and survivors who attempted to escape by car were subsequently hit. In addition to his role on October the 7th, Israeli authorities say Haddad was responsible for violating the current Gaza ceasefire by rebuilding Hamas's capabilities. Hamas and a number of humanitarian organizations accuse Israel of also violating key tenets of the agreement.
1: Meanwhile, the Israeli military has begun a new wave of airstrikes on what it says are Hezbollah sites in southern Lebanon, after ordering residents in a number of towns to evacuate. The latest attacks come a day after a nominal ceasefire in Lebanon was extended for another 45 days at a meeting between Israeli and Lebanese representatives in Washington. Earlier, the Lebanese authorities accused Israel of deliberately targeting medical facilities. Donald Trump has announced that US and Nigerian armed forces have killed a senior Islamic State commander in a joint operation in Nigeria. He said Abu Bilal al-Manuki was the group's global second-in-command. Makwachi Okafor reports from Lagos.
12: The Nigerian military described Abu Bilal al-Manuki as one of the most influential Islamic State

0: WKAR Radio Reading Service is intended for the use of persons who are blind, visually impaired, or may not be able to hold a book or newspaper. By continuing to listen, you verify that you qualify within one of these categories. 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
1: As well as, for the first time, live facial recognition technology. And for the first time as well, conditions have been imposed on the speakers themselves, meaning that the organisers will be responsible if any of the speakers do go into, for example, hate speech or unlawful extremism, they will be dealt with.
2: BBC News. An appeals court in Norway has rejected a demand from Greece to extradite a man involved in assisting refugees, including documenting alleged abuses by the Greek authorities. Athens has issued a European arrest warrant for Tommy Olsen, founder of the organisation Aegean Boat Report, accusing him of facilitating illegal entry. Orlando Teal has this report.
3: The ruling is being seen as a victory for human rights groups and aid workers operating along migration routes into Europe. In a unanimous decision, the court found the charges against Mr. Olsen did not amount to criminal offences under Norwegian law. Instead, the court cited concerns over the treatment of human rights defenders in Greece and the alleged pushback of refugees. Following the ruling, the Aegean Boat Report said the decision showed that humanitarian work was not human smuggling and that it would continue its operations despite attempts to silence it.
2: Uganda has confirmed that a Congolese man who died in hospital in Kampala on Thursday had tested positive for Ebola. An outbreak of the highly infectious disease has been confirmed in Eastern Democratic Republic of Congo, where the health ministry has reported nearly 250 suspected cases, including 80 deaths. Abdirahman Mohamed is the director of the World Health Organization's Health Emergency and Response Operations.
4: The World Health Organization's representative to DRC and other WHO experts are in Ituri and working side by side with DRC health authorities to respond to and contain the outbreak. Additional WHO experts will join the WHO team already on the ground in coming days.
2: A man has been killed by a great white shark near a popular holiday island in Western Australia. The 38-year-old was bitten at a reef off Rottnest Island near Perth by the 4-metre-long shark. That's the latest world news from the BBC.
5: Hello, I'm Celia Hatton. You're listening to the newsroom on the BBC World Service. Let's begin with a military operation in Central Africa that's killed a top Islamic State commander. Nigeria said the joint operation with U.S. forces was meticulously planned and highly coordinated, made possible through the recently formed partnership between the two militaries. In statements, both the U.S. President Donald Trump and his Nigerian counterpart Bola Tinubu called the operation's target, Abu Bilal al-Manuki, one of the world's most active terrorists. President Trump said his removal greatly diminished Islamic State's global operation. So who is Abu Bilal al-Manuki? I got the details from our correspondent in Lagos, Manucci Okafor.
6: Abu Bilal al-Manuki has been regarded by the Nigerian authorities and U.S. government as the second in command globally of Islamic State. He's been seen to be operating mostly around the West Africa region for a while now. Now, the Nigerian military intelligence have said that he rose through the ranks recently after taking on roles as the head of General Directorate of State in the region. He's been seen as being involved in media propaganda for Islamic State, weapon production, drone development, and even recruitment of new members in the region. According to the Nigerian military, he was linked to one of the most shocking school abductions in 2018. That is the Dapchi school abduction, where 100 schoolgirls were abducted from a boarding school.
5: This operation was carried out jointly with U.S. forces, which the president of Nigeria described as daring. What do we know about it?
6: Well, information about this operation is a bit limited, but according to a statement by the Nigerian president, Bola Tinubu, and also the military, it's been noted that Abu Bilal was targeted in his compound in the Lake Chad Basin. Now, this is sort of a border region connecting Nigeria to Chad and also to Niger and even Cameroon. And this is a region where Islamic State activities have been very high for quite a while. We do know that he wasn't just the only person killed. According to the military statement, he was also

0: noted that some of his top lieutenants were also killed in the attack. A statement also by the Nigerian military noted that it was a combination of both air and land operation in the region.
1: How strong a presence does Islamic State have in Nigeria?
0: Well, Islamic State has quite a huge presence in Nigeria. Groups like Boko Haram, which is linked to Islamic State, and also Islamic State West Africa Province, have been very active for more than a decade in northeast Nigeria and now even expanding to other parts of Nigeria. But it's not just Nigeria. Most of the Sahel region, that is countries around Nigeria, Niger, Chad, Cameroon, and even Mali and Burkina Faso have had groups from Islamic State being very active, carrying out attacks on civilians, on military bases, on communities and villages, and even abducting children and women in most times as a way of getting ransom money and expanding their influence. The group for many years have been fighting to install a strict Islamic caliphate in the region, a way of seeing that governments are sort of ignored and more of strict religious order becomes a rulership in the region.
1: Makuchi Okafor in Lagos. After talks in the U.S., it's been agreed that the ceasefire between Lebanon and Israel, which was first put in place in April, will be extended for a further 45 days. But the violence is continuing. On Friday, six people, including three paramedics, were killed in an Israeli airstrike in the south of Lebanon. And today, the IDF has begun a new wave of airstrikes there, saying it's targeting the Iran-backed armed group Hezbollah. Our Middle East analyst Sebastian Usher is with me in the studio. Sebastian, tell us more about these latest strikes and what do they say about the ceasefire?
2: Well, the ceasefire is really a nominal ceasefire, I think, is the way that people are referring to it, because there are attacks every day by Israel on Hezbollah targets. There are civilians killed pretty much every day in Lebanon. And Hezbollah is engaged in clashes with Israeli forces down in the south. And also it does fire rockets still into the north of Israel. Several people were injured there a couple of days ago. And that, I think, has led to an intensification of Israeli attacks. The incident that you were mentioning there was an attack on a health center, which is run by a group that's linked to Hezbollah, and therefore the Israelis see it as a legitimate target as far as the health authorities in Lebanon are concerned. And I think the Lebanese people as a whole, they will see it as an attack on their medical institutions. There were paramedics who were killed in that attack, and the Lebanese government, you know, issued a very strong statement. But it's not the first time that this has happened. Those talks, which held their third round, and the one concrete result was its extension, I mean, it's achieved that, and there will be more talks. But really, whether those talks between the Israeli government and the Lebanese government can have a huge effect on what's happening on the ground, which involves Israel and Hezbollah, not the Lebanese government, I mean, that's the huge question. The demand from Israel, as ever, is complete disarmament of Hezbollah. As ever, the Lebanese government is not able to do that itself. So where these talks can go in terms of both sides feeling they've really achieved something concrete, we'll have to see. But there has been more time given, and it does give a little bit of respite for people in it, certainly in Beirut, in other major cities in Lebanon, where they don't come at quite the same intense attack they were coming under.
1: Moving on to focus on what's happening in Gaza, Israel's announced it's killed a key Hamas commander there. What more do we know?
2: Yes, this is Izzaddin al-Haddad. He is the head, was the head of Hamas's military wing. Essentially, Israel has portrayed him as one of the architects of the October 7th, 2023 attacks, that he was the last one that they really had in their sights. They've killed all the others. This was an attack that happened last night in Gaza City. An apartment building was attacked, and then a car, which may have been taking him away for treatment, alive or dead, that was also blown up. So it's pretty clear that he was killed. There's a funeral being held in Gaza now. This shows that despite the ceasefire there in Gaza, there are still attacks which are carried out every day. This is the most high-profile figure that Israel's killed since the ceasefire came into effect. It's just another, you know, a light on the situation in Gaza and the fact that the ceasefire, again, it's given respite to Palestinians from the most intense parts of the war, but their situation is still dire.
1: Sebastian Usher, thank you. Thousands of extra police officers will be on the streets of London later as two rival protests, as well as a major football tournament, take place in the city. A Unite the Kingdom rally organized by the far-right activist Tommy Robinson is planned, as well as the annual pro-Palestinian demonstration, which is taking place in another part of the city. Sabnam Chowdhury, who's a former detective superintendent at the Metropolitan Police, explained the challenges.
3: We're looking at 4,000 policing resources across both the marches, plus also you've got the FA Cup final, the football today. So huge amount of resources. Police officers will act operationally based on the briefing they've been given. Two very different marches. If you look at the pro-Palestine to start with, at the moment we are aware that Palestine Action has been prescribed, so they'll be looking out for people that breach the law and commit any criminal acts. And then you've got the Tommy Robinson, which is described as a far right march. You'll get thousands of people that will be peaceful, but last year they had significant violence in a number of areas.
1: Our British Affairs correspondent Tom Simons is in an area where some of the protesters are gathering.
4: We have the convergence, if you like, though police are trying to prevent the two protests converging, of two demonstrations. One called by the far-right activist Stephen Yaxley Lennon, who's better known as Tommy Robinson. The other by the Palestine Solidarity Campaign, and that is to commemorate the Nakba, which is the event in 1948 which led to the displacement of Palestinians. And that protest, the Palestine Solidarity Campaign one, has been called to oppose the Tommy Robinson one. And therefore, this presents a major challenge for the police. They are expecting 50 to 80 to 100,000 people to turn up on both sides of these protests. And they have set conditions which result in them being in different parts of London with a sterile area between them. And of course, the police say that's a plan on paper, but it's one they have to actually put into practice on the ground. They're going to be using drones, they're going to be using helicopters, a live facial recognition camera system. System is somewhere in the streets around us. They're not disclosing where. The police only have the power to set conditions for these protests, so start, finish points, start times, finish times. They are going to be much tougher today, they say, on potential hate speech. So especially when speakers on podiums, organized speakers, say something that might be potentially hate speech, they're going to be holding them and the organizers of the protests responsible for what's said in case those speakers slip into realms of illegality. And the hope is that this all goes without too much trouble. But there have been trouble on protests like this in the past.
1: Tom Simons speaking to us from central London. And in less than 12 hours' time, the Eurovision Song Contest final will begin in Austria's capital, Vienna. Acts from 25 countries will compete in the competition's 70th year. There's a lot of excitement leading up to the televised final, but it has its controversies as well. Five countries are boycotting the contest over Israel's participation, opposing its actions in Gaza. The BBC's Pete Allison is in Vienna.
5: It's one of the most watched live events in the world, with fans travelling across the globe to be here.
6: It's an absolutely amazing city for it.
7: It was on my bucket list.
6: I arrived Friday, decided to do sightseeing thing on the Saturday, and then went full-blown Eurovision.
5: But rarely in Eurovision's 70-year history has it come under as much scrutiny as it's experiencing in 2026. Israel's act, Noam Batan, says he was shocked by protests during his performance of Michelle during Tuesday's first semi-final.
8: A few seconds passed and I looked for the flags, you know, of the people who love me and wants me to do my best, and that really carried me on stage.
5: Several audience members, including one with Free Palestine written on his chest, were removed from Vienna's Wiener Stadthalle. Last December, five countries, Iceland, Ireland, the Netherlands, Slovenia and Spain, ruled themselves out of competing, having complained that Israel had used state social media accounts to encourage people to vote for it last year. Yuval Raphael's New Day Will Rise finished seconds, and Israel denied any rule breaking. But this week, the contest boss warned the Israeli delegation after a social media post by Noam Batan encouraged people to use all 10 of their votes to back him, a move Martin Green explained to the BBC.
9: We felt we should put that formally in writing because we also want our fans and our members to see that when we do have the rare occasions of things that contravene the rules, we will act immediately.
5: The BBC BBC asked Noam Betton about the warning issued to Israel's broadcaster, Khan.
8: I know that Khan worked by the rules of the EBU, but I know that in the second, like, the EBU told something to erase that, or they did it instantly, so they're managing it.
5: His song made it through to tonight's final, where it's among 25 performances, including the UK's entry, Eins, Zwei, Drei, performed by Sam Battle, known on stage as Look Mum, No Computer.
7: I was at the pub with my friend and we said, wouldn't it be funny, wouldn't it be interesting to try and do Eurovision?
5: Among the favourites to win this year, Finland, France, and Australia, which first competed at Eurovision 11 years ago, invited to mark the contest's 60th anniversary and has continued to compete ever since. This year, it's sending one of its most established stars, Delta Goodrum, with her song Eclipse.
10: Australia has an immense, rich musical pot of all sorts of music from around the world. I'm hoping that we can keep growing it, and I'm going to be a ride or die of Eurovision world each year. I'm going to be like flying the flag.
5: Should Australia win the glass trophy this evening, it would nominate one of Eurovision's biggest financial contributors to host next year on its behalf: France, Germany, Italy, or the UK. But Australia faces fierce competition in a final that comes complete with the contest's renowned eccentricity and quirk.
1: Pete Allison in Vienna. You're listening to the newsroom from the BBC World Service. Still to come, what happened to one hiker on a remote trail in Scotland?
11: The cow that I could see, its face closest to me, it lowered its head towards the ground. Well, I actually thought, this is the end of my life.
1: More on that later in the program. The U.S. President Donald Trump has warned Taiwan against formally declaring independence from China. Speaking on Fox News after visiting China's President Xi Jinping, he said the issue of independence would not be in Taiwan's interest.
12: I think they probably would do something pretty harsh, and then they would be met harshly, and bad things will happen. We talked the whole night about that issue. I think I know more about Taiwan right now than I know about almost any country.
13: You think it dominated the talk?
12: It's always been his most important thing from the day I knew him years ago. I've known him now 11 years, 12 years. It's always been the biggest thing for him, Taiwan. Now, with me, I don't think they'll do anything when I'm here. When I'm not here, I think they might.
1: But Washington still has many Taiwan supporters, and President Trump is being urged to proceed with a major weapons sale to the island, as we heard from our correspondent in Washington, Joel Gunter.
14: President Trump is being vague, a little bit ambiguous about whether or not he plans to approve this significant arms sale to Taiwan. This arms package, which is worth about $14 billion, according to U.S. officials, was actually approved by congressional leaders back in January, but the approval was stayed by the White House, likely in anticipation of this summit with President Xi. Obviously, the Trump administration will be very aware that China is not a fan of the U.S. selling arms to Taiwan, but the U.S. has been doing so for decades. It is a long-standing policy with broad support politically in the U.S. But Trump has withheld this particular package on return from this summit in China. He's obviously been asked about it. He was asked in that Fox News interview. He indicated that he sees it as leverage, and he won't say whether he will approve it. But it's not just Taiwan that wants to see it approved. A bipartisan group of U.S. senators earlier this month urged the president to pass it.
1: Joel Gunter in Washington. Let's go to Scotland now. And a men's football match being described as a titanic showdown, which will decide which team comes out top of the Scottish Premiership. For four decades, the two main Glasgow clubs, Celtic and Rangers, have battled it out, not letting any other teams have a look in. But this year, the Edinburgh club Hearts is taking on Celtic for the Premiership title. If Hearts get at least a draw, they will win. It will be the first time in 66 years. Here's Hearts fan Thomas Fraser.
15: I don't think I've slept all week. I'm not eating. I'm very, very nervy at this point. It's such a strange rollercoaster of emotions. This team at Hearts have shown they've got the fight in them and they can do it. They shouldn't have any expectation that they can't do it. So they've just got to go and just show what's happened over the other 30-odd games this season. And I'll take a scrappy 1-0.
1: Well, let's speak to our sports correspondent, Kenny Crawford, who's at Celtic Park, where the game is taking place. Kenny, what's the atmosphere like there?
16: It's been building up, Celia, since about 3 hours ago. I arrived in the car park and already outside the stadium, it was very busy with fans. And so many people in the last hour or so have messaged me saying, you're so fortunate to be at this game today. It's such a big occasion. The sun is shining on the pitch as we speak. It's a brilliant weather day for a game like this. And we could hear outside when the team bus of Hearts was arriving, the cheers from the 800 Hearts fans and the boos, obviously, from the Celtic fans. This stadium holds about 60,000 people. 800 fans will be Hearts fans, so very much in the minority, but if they can do this today, it'll be an amazing thing for Scottish football. Aberdeen, the last team outside the Old Firm to win the Scottish top flight in 1985.
1: Yeah, can you take us to the drama of all of this? The Scottish Premiership, as we've said, has been dominated by two Glasgow teams for years, but tell us about Hearts from the Scottish capital, Edinburgh, and how they've managed to break through this year.
16: Yeah, Hearts, as well as the likes of Hibernian and Aberdeen, have always been teams just outside the Old Firm, teams that have always been there or thereabouts in the league but don't have loads of league titles themselves. Hearts have only won the top flight four times in their history, so this would be the fifth if they managed to do it. And last season, actually, Hearts had a really difficult season under Neil Critchley, the manager, but then Derek McInnes came in from Kilmarnock, as well as some investment from Tony Bloom, who's involved with Brighton and Hove Albion as well. And Tony Bloom said, I hope we can win the league within the next decade with Hearts. Well, he's got a chance of winning it within the first year of his involvement, and already under Derek McInnes they've proved to be a very streetwise, competitive and skillful team who have got to the top of the league virtually out of their own right. Celtic and Rangers have had poor seasons in many ways, but Celtic have got themselves back under the guidance of Martin O'Neill, and he's 74 years old now, and again, for him to come in as the man who was meant to salvage the season, for him to pull off a title under those circumstances would be an amazing feat as well. So for both teams, it would be an amazing thing, Celia, if they win this title today.
1: Okay, very dramatic face-off. Thank you, Kenny. Kenny Crawford speaking to us from Celtic Park. And last, let's stay in Scotland with a very different story. Cow attacks result in over 20 fatalities and thousands of injuries globally each year, making cattle statistically deadlier to humans than sharks or bears. Most attacks are unintentional, but fatal incidents often occur when walkers encounter protective bovine mothers. Well, that's what happened to Mary Jane Parker, who was badly injured in a cattle attack last year on a remote track in the Scottish Highlands. She was taken to hospital by Scotland's charity Air Ambulance with multiple broken bones, chest and lung injuries, and major leg trauma. And now she's met the crew who saved her life. David McNichol went to meet her.
17: My plan for the day was to do a horseshoe-shaped walk and climb the Mauna Lea Mountains. It's a recognised hiking route. I wasn't in a farmer's field. I've encountered livestock before. I'm always wary of them. It was as I turned the corner of the track to the right that I saw the cows for the first time. They were really spread out. Within seconds, I was encircled by them. The cow that I could see, its face closest to me, it lowered its head towards the ground. Well, I actually thought, this is the end of my life. The cow that started to charge towards me and another one that was behind me sandwiched me in between their sides. My feet were off the ground. I was totally wedged in between the sides of two massive beasts. I remember being dragged along the track, my head banging off the track, and then I remember one of the cows kicking me and I went up in the air. I saw all this blood and I noticed the big wound on my leg.
18: According to HSE, the Health and Safety Executive, there have been 26 animal-related deaths in the agriculture, forestry and fishing sector over the past 5 years in the UK. This includes 14 workers and 12 members of the public. Mary Jane was found by two hillwalkers. They called for help from police and paramedics, who decided the best course of action was to have her airlifted to hospital in Aberdeen. Now, less than a year after the accident, Mary Jane has travelled to the Aberdeen airbase of Scotland's charity Air Ambulance to meet the crew who saved her, including Captain Peter Wynne and lead paramedic Claire Allen.
19: Hello.
20: Hello.
19: I told myself not to cry. Hello. I just appreciate everything you did for me that day so much, and it just feels like such a privilege to get to be here and meet you and see the helicopter. Thank you.
21: Every part of your body had some form of graze, bruise, cut.
22: Every part, everywhere. So they took a graft from my thigh to graft onto my calf.
18: The HSE warns that livestock like cows can be dangerous, especially during calving season, and it advises that while farmers are responsible for managing their herds, that members of the public must follow the Countryside Code to keep safe.
1: David McNichol. You've been listening to The Newsroom with me, Celia Hatton. Our main news, the US and Nigeria say they've killed a top Islamic State commander in a joint operation. And Hamas has confirmed that the head of the group's armed wing has been killed by Israeli airstrikes in Gaza.
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0: Coming up on The Fifth Floor, Belarus's crackdown on independent reporting has seen journalists jailed and forced to leave the country. At the end of March, the government designated the BBC as a producer of extremist materials, leaving people with stark choices.
1: Let's say a person opens a BBC News Instagram page and likes some post. Mm-hmm. He or she can face up to 15 days in jail.
0: That's after the news.
2: BBC News with Chris Aldridge. Hamas and the Israeli military have confirmed that the head of the group's armed wing, Ezzedine Al-Haddad, was killed in an Israeli attack late on Friday in Gaza City. Israel described him as one of the architects of the October the 7th attacks in 2023. The Israeli military has begun a new wave of airstrikes on what it says are Hezbollah sites in southern Lebanon after ordering residents in a number of towns to evacuate. The latest attacks come a day after a nominal ceasefire in Lebanon was extended for another 45 days. The Nigerian military has hailed what it called a landmark joint counter-terrorism operation with the United States that killed a senior Islamic State commander in the Lake Chad Basin. A military spokesman called it a highly complex air-land operation. Taiwan's president has pressed the case for U.S. arms supplies just hours after President Trump said he had not decided whether to proceed with a major weapons sale to the island. A spokesperson for President Lai Ching-te said U.S. military sales were not only a legal commitment, but a mutual deterrent against regional threats. An appeals court in Norway has rejected a demand from Greece to extradite a man involved in assisting refugees, including documenting alleged abuses by the Greek authorities. The ruling is being seen as a victory for human rights groups and aid workers operating along migration routes into Europe. A French magistrate will reportedly begin a new investigation into the assassination of the Saudi Arabian dissident and journalist Jamal Khashoggi in 2018. The killing and then dismembering of Khashoggi in the Saudi consulate in Istanbul prompted international outrage. Heightened security measures are in place in the Austrian capital Vienna ahead of tonight's Eurovision Song Contest, one of the most contentious in the competition's 70-year history. BBC News.
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4: The Fifth Floor'ı dinliyorsunuz. Bizimle kalın.
5: Tumhi ekter The Fifth Floor farnak amidi sobat.
0: This is The Fifth Floor, at the heart of global storytelling with BBC journalists from all around the world. I'm your host, Farnak Amidi. Until the end of March, BBC News Russian was the only source of independent reporting in Belarus, where journalism has been suppressed by the government of Alexander Lukashenko. But on March 25th, Belarus added the BBC to a list of extremist materials, meaning that it is now an offense for people in Belarus to like or share BBC content. BBC Russian's Alina Isachenka came into the Fifth Floor studio to explain the situation.
1: What we know is that the Belarus Cultural Ministry have published the document, according to which there was a court ruling which declared BBC materials extremist.
0: Mm-hmm. But this has been going on for quite a while now.
1: Oh, yeah. Ever since presidential elections in Belarus, Lukashenko's regime had launched a crackdown on independent media. And we can say with certainty that now there is not a single independent media which hasn't been declared extremist.
0: Mm-hmm.
1: And we're talking about 600 plus media items. Most of them have been forced out of the country and now currently in exile. And also what we know is that there are over 2,000 journalists currently in jail in Belarus.
0: Mm. What does it mean for an outlet to be labeled as either extremist material or extremist information? Because from what I understand, there are two different levels of extremism, isn't it?
1: Exactly. So extremist materials, let's say it's a lighter one, even mm-hmm. though you can't really call it in this context. So if, let's say, a person opens a BBC News Instagram page and likes some post, he or she can face up to 15 days in jail or administrative fine. This happens if it's extremist material. But once a media organization is declared as extremist formation, this is a completely different story. Mm-hmm. Anyone who consumes that could face up to 7 years in jail.
0: Wow.
1: And this is a real sentence. Imagine just reading an article and being prosecuted for that and spending 7 years behind the bars.
0: Mm-hmm. And Alina, why is it that people in Belarus prefer to read news articles or news reports on social media rather than actually using VPNs to bypass censorship and filtering?
1: We're still learning that because for us, it's a relatively new story. We only had the hearing end of March. So from what we understand, that people in Belarus are not used to VPN yet, because until now they could enjoy free access to BBC. And since they still have access to social media, it's kind of easier for them to go to. Also, Telegram is quite big in Belarus. So we can see that a lot of people could go and read our content there or access other social media channels. And it's quite interesting because in Belarus, unfortunately, they apply law in reverse order. So even though BBC has been declared extremist materials now, if you liked our article from 10 years ago, you could potentially face a jail sentence.
0: Oh, wow.
1: So there is no escape. So so many media outlets suggest their users to delete any traces, to unlike everything that's been and to just delete content online.
0: And Alina, what's happened to all the journalists, bloggers who are creating content and producing news reports on platforms, independent ones? What are they doing right now?
1: So most of them have left Belarus and are now working in exile. Mm-hmm. But according to the Belarus independent body, there are currently 22 media workers are still behind the bars. We saw some of them being released thanks to the efforts in the US. However, many of them still remain behind the bars. You cannot possibly work inside Belarus being journalist now. It's a pass to jail. So those who are lucky escaped, and many, unfortunately, are still behind the bars. Yeah. Also, it's interesting that in 2025, Reporters Without Borders ranked Belarus 166 out of 180 countries, according to the World Press Freedom Index.
0: Yeah.
1: So we are at the bottom.
0: So things have changed a lot since the election, the 2020 election. Can you tell me about how it has changed?
1: So 2020 election saw the biggest protest uprising in the modern history of Belarus, undoubtedly. Millions of people marched the streets, and opposition has disputed the results of the election. So since then, Lukashenko's government has launched a massive crackdown on protesters, on free speech, on NGOs. We have almost zero NGOs in the country. All independent media has been kicked out. BBC has been blocked. There is no freedom of speech. You cannot walk in the streets of Minsk and just freely discuss politics. People feel really suppressed. People would even fear now opening our website. So it just shows you the scale of the government crackdown on independent thinking that has been launched.
0: And tell me about the role of Russia in this whole repression of media and information.
1: Yeah, it's interesting because Belarus is always seen as the puppet to Putin's regime. However, it's interesting because in this particular situation, Belarus has almost paved the way to Russia, because the election was in 2020 and the Russian invasion of Ukraine started in 2022. So a lot of the tactics of declaring media extremist, of jailing journalists, Russia borrowed from Belarus in this particular regard. But of course, if you look at the wider picture, we are always synchronized with Russian authorities. So if there is certain crackdown in Russia, be sure it will happen in Belarus and vice versa.
0: So you are from Belarus yourself?
1: Yes.
0: And you cannot go back?
1: Not since 2020.
0: I'm sorry.
1: Yeah,
0: I hear you.
1: Yeah.
0: I'm in the same situation, so I totally understand. It's very difficult.
1: No,
0: are you able to see your family outside in a third country?
1: Yes, my mom luckily lives here, but I can't see my grandmother or father back in the country. But it's interesting because Belarus authorities always say it's fine to come back.
0: It's the same with you, Dave.
1: Really? And once you return, they have some criminal proceedings against you.
0: You won't be able to leave. You can enter, but
1: that is not guaranteed.
0: Like Hotel California.
1: Yeah, exactly.
0: So tell me about how BBC is adapting its output and the way it works to both protect its journalists and audiences.
1: Yeah, absolutely. So we had a big audience from Belarus, and many Russian-speaking people love reading about Belarus, both inside Belarus and outside. So for us, as you correctly pointed out, it's now all about maintaining the our reach, but protecting the safety of our audience. And we will, of course, look at the ways to expand it. But the safety for us is paramount. And if you can get administrative arrest for a like, it becomes really serious for anyone in Belarus consuming our content. There is an article anyone in the BBC News Russian can read about things such as, can you read our article? Is it safe? Mm-hmm. Can you like our stories? Can you access our TikTok? So all these day-to-day things for people in Belarus to explain whether they are safe or not to do so. BBC, of course, has condemned the Lukashenko's move. Mm-hmm. Obviously, we can't stop people from accessing our materials, but what we wanted to do is to make sure people know the consequence. People know that if they like BBC News Russian Instagram post, they might face administrative charges. Mm-hmm. If they share our post on Facebook, they can face up to 15 days in jail. So it's important for us to inform our audience that it is unfortunately no longer safe to consume our content. It's actually quite interesting because I used to work with many people inside Belarus for an interview, for a comment, etc. And I feel less and less comfortable in doing so because for them, just speaking to the BBC, they can face potential consequences since we are now declared extremist.
0: And this ban, what do you think it tells us about the future for Belarus when it comes to media and freedom of information? I'm just freedom. For people?
1: Currently, as of now, there is no freedom of information in Belarus. There are government propaganda, and all independent media has been either kicked out or deemed extremist. What we see is the tendency. So once a media organization is deemed, is declared extremist material, sooner or later, it will be declared an extremist entity or formation. Mm-hmm. So it can only get worse from now on. I don't see this becoming any better anytime soon. Mm-hmm. It's really, there is some hope when we see these journalists and political prisoners being released thanks to the US effort. But it's quite interesting. It's almost like one in, one out in Belarus. You see the headlines of 250 political prisoners being freed, and next day Lukashenko jails another 100.
0: Yeah.
1: So we don't see how this could change anytime soon, unfortunately, at least now that the war, Russian-Ukraine war, is in full swing.
0: Thank you so much, Alina.
1: It's my pleasure. Thank you for having me.
0: Thanks to Alina Isachenka, a BBC Russian. You're listening to the documentary from the BBC World Service. This is The Fifth Floor, and I'm Farnak Hamidi. Peace talks between Iran and the United States seem to have stopped, at least for now, while the blockade in the Strait of Hormuz remains firmly in place. But there's another unexpected player drawing attention here, and that is Pakistan. Somehow, Pakistan has managed to stay on good terms with both Iran, its neighbor, and Iran's regional rival, Saudi Arabia, with whom it has a defense pact. To find out how Pakistan is balancing these high stakes, competing relationships, and even creating opportunities out of them, I'm joined by BBC Persian's Mohammad Vaziri. Welcome to The Fifth Floor. Great to have you.
6: Thank you for having me.
0: So, Mohammad John, let's start with Pakistan as the mediator in the Iran-US peace talks. Was that surprise for international observers?
6: Well, it looks like it to be a surprise. In fact, to be honest with you, Pakistan has never been in a mediatory role in that sense. Nobody has seen Pakistan as a mediator, except, of course, a few decades back in the late 60s, wanted or unwanted, intentionally or unintentionally, Pakistan was involved in the first visit by the American President Richard Nixon to China. In fact, Pakistan was the country where Henry Kissinger arrived, and from there they went to Beijing. So since then, you haven't seen Pakistan except for the usual things that you see on the political scene. Yeah. When you look at the region and the past events in the past 20 years, always, especially in relations to Iran and its nuclear program, the traditional sort of mediators are Oman or one or two other Arab countries in the Persian Gulf area. So yes, in fact, that was a kind of a surprise that suddenly Pakistan came in as the country, and for very good reasons as well. What happens is that the traditional mediators like Oman, these countries were involved one way or another in the recent activities and the recent tension and war in the region. So it would be sort of out of question to bring, say, Oman, which is part of the Persian Gulf countries, bringing in even Turkey to some extent because of the presence of NATO there. Then suddenly Pakistan was the obvious choice. And in fact, Pakistan chose the moment, not necessarily for this fact, but also for other complications that Pakistan were perhaps facing.
0: And what are some of those complications?
6: You see, Pakistan has got a long border with Iran, over 900 kilometers, very close to 1,000 kilometers.
0: Yeah.
6: Iran was the first country that, in fact, recognized Pakistan after the separations and independence in 47. During the time of Shah, what happens is that Shah was actually an ally of the United States of America in the region. India, from where Pakistan got its independence, was an ally of the so-called Eastern Bloc, supported by the Soviet at the time. And so what happens if Shah of Iran was the first country that actually recognized Pakistan, technically bringing Pakistan into the fold of the American,
0: the Western
6: bloc, in a sense. Don't forget, you got only Afghanistan between the then Soviet Union and Pakistan. So the danger was there.
0: Yes.
6: The official name of Pakistan is Islamic Republic of Pakistan.
0: Yes.
6: Around 200 million populations, you have around 35 million to 50 million, depending on different estimates, Shia Muslims.
0: So is that the second largest Shia population?
6: I think it's the second
0: after
6: largest.
0: Iran.
6: Yes. By some estimates, it's the second largest Shia populations in the world after Iran.
0: So you have the Shia population and the Shia relation with Iran, but that's relationship with Saudi Arabia as well.
6: The Pakistan and Saudi relations is very, very complex for various reasons. Both are Islamic countries. Both are, except for the number of Shias in Pakistan, both are Sunni countries. And for years, Pakistanis have been actually residing and living in Saudi Arabia. I can say, based on some estimate, 2.5 million expatriates, Pakistanis are working in Saudi Arabia, and it is a source, a large source of amount remittance back to Pakistan. It's a very, very good source of money for Pakistan as well. And actually, Pakistan is a country that needs financial support. It's not necessarily a very rich country. It's in fact a poor country and also needs a lot of, you know, oil and gas and all that stuff. So it relies on Saudi Arabia in that sense. So they come together very, very close. And that has gone for years, almost since the beginning of the independence of Pakistan as a nation. Saudi Arabia is also helping Pakistan because of its own financial strength and bail out Pakistan on many occasions. And therefore, this relations is very close. Also, one important fact is that Pakistan is the scene of rivalry between Iran and Saudi Arabia at the same time. You should go back to the 80s when there were a confrontation between Shias and Sunnis in Pakistan. One supported by Iran, one supported by Saudi Arabia. Mm. And Saudi Arabia is also trying to woo Pakistan into a country that gives it what they don't have. And that's the military and that's the defense. And that connection is also very close between the two countries. Now, there is another problem. The problem is that Pakistan, a couple of months back, at the end of last year, Pakistan signed an agreement, a strategic agreement with Saudi Arabia. Mm. And it's a very important agreement. It is an agreement that encompasses all different kinds of military help. And in fact, it's an umbrella that Pakistan was supposed to give to Saudi Arabia, quote unquote again, a rival of Iran. Mm-hmm. So Pakistan in this war at the moment finds itself on a very difficult situation, a very walking on a very tight rope.
0: Yeah, sticky situation it is.
6: It is. Either you go on one side, you have on one side Iran, you have on the other side Saudi Arabia. You have relations with both of them. So what can I do?
0: And this kind of relationship that Pakistan has with Iran and Saudi Arabia, what kind of situation does it make for Pakistan in the Iran-US conflict and the talks?
6: To be honest with you, when you look at it, Pakistan at the moment has all the ingredients to be a mediator in the region. So seizing the moment.
0: Are there really genuine advantages for Pakistan in this position?
6: Well, it seems so. Pakistan needs to actually showcase itself as a kind of a country that is actually helping reducing the tension, a player in the region, a player that can actually bring out some good results. So that is the political front.
0: What kind of genuine insight can they bring to these peace talks as a mediator that other countries can't?
6: I believe at this juncture is the trust. Is the trust apparently seems to be the key word here. Pakistan is a kind of a trust that apparently Pakistan has, because for most Iranians and large sections of the Iranian government and also the United States of America. So that trust is there. Field Marshal Qasem Munir went to Iran for the mediation, stayed there for 3 days. It has never been such before. He was only accompanied by its own entourage, only no other people. Pakistan is very much trusted by the United States and the current sitting president, Donald Trump. He calls him usually the field marshal is doing the good job.
0: Yeah.
6: So that trust is there. Although I should also mention there is also some sense of distrust among some sections in Iran and the United States. But I believe Pakistan is trying to say to both parties in this war that you trust me. Pakistan is Iran's intersection in the United States, because Iran and the United States do not have relations. Yes. And it's Pakistan that represents Iran in the States for political things and all that stuff. So the trust apparently is something that at this moment Iran and America seems to be sharing regarding and vis-a-vis the tensions in the Middle East. Also, I am sure that Pakistan would also get some benefit financially, because at the moment, for example, just a couple of weeks ago, Pakistan opened 6 transit routes to Iran. So that technically means that because of the blockade and the issues with the Persian Gulf and the Strait of Hormuz, what you have there, you have the source line and all the commodities, basic commodities and everything going into Iran from the Pakistani southern ports, especially Karachi and Gwadar. Now, one theory is that Pakistan is involved in the mediations between Iran and the United States. So it's a gesture of goodwill from a friend, from a neighbor. So it's a good gesture there. At the same time, it opens up the routes for Iranians. That would be a lifeline for Iran as well, because things that are going or used to go to Iran through the Persian Gulf, the Strait of Hormuz and Iranian ports can be now taken to Iran from the two important southern ports of Pakistan, Karachi and Gwadar, and then through the border to Iran. And on the other side, it is very important for Pakistan, as I said, and open up a huge market if things especially settles down in the region, opening up all Pakistani markets to Iran, Iraq, Turkey, and more importantly, to the Central Asian republics north of Iran.
0: Mm-hmm. And at the same time, all of this is happening, and also Pakistan just received some financial help from Saudi Arabia.
6: Oh, yeah.
0: To settle some debt.
6: Oh, that's another matter in the region. That's another complexity you have there. Just a couple of weeks ago, United Arab Emirates actually asked Pakistan to repay over $3 billion, which they had already given to Pakistan to bolster a lot of economic things. And overnight, that $3.5 billion were paid. Who paid? According to all the reports, it was the Saudis. And according to Financial Times, it actually came in. 3.5 went out back to the United Arab Emirates. You know, the amount of money, it actually decreased Pakistan's foreign exchange reserve. And Saudis actually paid that. Now everything back to normal. So that rivalry is also there.
0: And do you think they can continue walking this tightrope? For how long?
6: They have been doing it's very difficult, million-dollar question. But they have no choice, Veronique. They have no choice.
0: Yeah.
6: They have to have actually this walk a tightrope and keep the balance. Mm-hmm. Otherwise, it would be very disaster for Pakistan getting involved into a war that they don't want.
0: Thanks to Mohammad Vaziri from BBC Persian. If you're a regular listener to The Fifth Floor, it's great to have you back. If you're just catching the program for the first time, I should let you know that The Fifth Floor is at the heart of global storytelling on the BBC World Service, bringing you the best stories from BBC journalists from all over the world.
7: They're always like half step away from a big breakthrough. Because it just takes one good acquaintance, right? One good opportunity for them to get access to something really important. It seems in most of the cases, in 90 or maybe even 99% of the cases, it doesn't happen. But what if it happens?
0: Journalists from the BBC's 43 language services are here to help you make sense of the world.
8: Everyone on land was talking about how there's a man who was in Kenya and he was going about in malls and really public places and meeting women, and somehow these videos had ended up online. We sort of built the evidence to suggest that it could be being filmed on smart glasses.
0: To excite your curiosity.
9: The Iranian Jews who live here in Israel, they really want to see a different Iran. They want to see the sort of Iran that they left back in the 60s or 70s, one that had great partnership with Israel.
0: And to get to grips with the facts behind the headlines.
10: Of course, the internet was very, very bright and exciting when 30 years ago, 30-some years ago, it was going to be the perfect vehicle of democracy, perfect vehicle of pluralism, where it's decentralized by design. By design, nobody can control it. But of course, the governments always find a way, especially with massive resources they have. There are still promises and hopes for the future that there will be less capabilities for governments to restrict people in Iran and any other countries.
0: That last voice you heard was my colleague Hadi Nili of BBC Persian. And right now, I would like to remind you about the work of Hadi and all his colleagues at BBC Persian, which is the Persian language service of the BBC News. And it's used by 24 million people around the world, the majority of them in Iran, despite being blocked and routinely jammed by Iranian authorities. That's all we've got time for today. If you want to let us know what you think about the show or you have questions for us, send an email to thefifthfloor@bbc.co.uk. We love hearing from you. You can write to us at thefifthfloor, all one word, at bbc.co.uk. 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
19: Hello. I'm Misha Glennie, and after the news from the BBC World Service, in our time, the Columbian Exchange. When Columbus reached the Bahamas in 1492, Europe had no potatoes, no tomatoes, and no sunflowers. The Americas had no horses, no cattle, no bananas, or smallpox. As flora, fauna, and bacteria then moved between continents, populations in Europe, Africa, and Asia boomed on new American foods. In parts of the Americas, European diseases killed over 90% of the population. We'll be hearing from my guests, Rebecca Earle, John Lindo, and Mark Maslin, about how the Columbian Exchange brought chili peppers and potatoes to the world, and what ancient DNA can tell us about disease in the 15th century. That's In Our Time in 5 minutes after the latest BBC World News.
20: BBC News with Moira Alderson. The Israeli military and Hamas have confirmed that the head of the Palestinian group's armed wing, Azzedine Al-Haddad, was killed in an Israeli attack on Friday in Gaza City. The Israelis say he was one of the architects of the deadly mass attack on Israel in October 2023. More from Emir Nader in Jerusalem.
21: Azzedine Al-Haddad became the de facto leader of Hamas last year, the last living member of the group's senior leadership who planned the October the 7th attacks. Israeli authorities said their attacks yesterday followed a week of observing Haddad's location. Eyewitnesses told the BBC that strikes hit an apartment block in Gaza City, and survivors who attempted to escape by car were subsequently hit. In addition to his role in October the 7th, Israeli authorities say Haddad was responsible for violating the current Gaza ceasefire by rebuilding Hamas's capabilities. Hamas and a number of humanitarian organizations accuse Israel of also violating key tenets of the agreement.
20: Meanwhile, the Israeli military has begun a new wave of airstrikes on what it says are Hezbollah sites in southern Lebanon, after ordering residents in a number of towns to evacuate. The latest attacks come a day after a nominal ceasefire in Lebanon was extended for another 45 days at a meeting between Israeli and Lebanese representatives in Washington. Here's Sebastian Usher.
22: Whether those talks between the Israeli government and the Lebanese government can have a huge effect on what's happening on the ground, which involves Israel and Hezbollah, not the Lebanese government, I mean, that's the huge question. The demand from Israel, as ever, is complete disarmament of Hezbollah. As ever, the Lebanese government is not able to do that itself. So where these talks can go in terms of both sides feeling they've really achieved something concrete, we'll have to see. But there has been more time given, and it does give a little bit of respite for people, certainly in Beirut, in other major cities in Lebanon, where they don't come at a quite the same intense attack they were coming under.
20: The Nigerian military has hailed what it called a landmark joint counter-terrorism operation with the United States that killed a senior commander of the militant group Islamic State in the Lake Chad Basin. Nigeria's president said Abu Bilal al-Manuki was targeted in his compound in the northeast of the country. At least 8 people have been killed and 15 injured in a collision between a freight train and a bus in the

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1: A spokesperson for President Lai Ching-te said U.S. military sales were not only a legal commitment, but a mutual deterrent against regional threats. China considers Taiwan a renegade province and hasn't ruled out using force to retake it. Crowds are gathering in London for two big rival demonstrations. A huge police operation is in place for the protests. One, a rally organised by the British far-right activist known as Tommy Robinson, and the other, an annual pro-Palestine event. The far-right leader is known for his anti-Muslim rhetoric, and several figures have been barred from entering Britain to speak at the event. The police have also to contend with a big football match in the capital, as John Sudworth explains.
2: This is a challenge on multiple fronts for the Metropolitan Police today. Crowds of 100,000, possibly more, expected when you look across the Unite the Kingdom march, and then all of this happening while they are trying to police an FA Cup final in London being held today. The police are saying that this will be an unprecedented operation in recent years because of those numbers, 4,000 officers deployed, but also backed up by armed units held in reserve. Police helicopters will be flying as well.
1: Jonathan Sudworth with that report. A French magistrate will reportedly begin a new investigation into the assassination of the Saudi Arabian dissident and journalist Jamal Khashoggi in 2018. The killing and then dismembering of Khashoggi in the Saudi consulate in Istanbul prompted international outrage that focused on the de facto ruler of Saudi Arabia, Crown Prince Mohammed bin Salman. US intelligence agencies concluded he was directly responsible for the killing, which the Saudi authorities have denied. BBC News.
3: Hello, I'm Misha Glennie. Welcome to In Our Time from the BBC World Service, the programme where expert guests explore the people, events, discoveries and ideas that have shaped our world, spanning history, religion, culture, science and philosophy. On this episode, we explore the Columbian Exchange. When Columbus reached the Bahamas in 1492, Europe had no potatoes, tomatoes, sunflowers, or arguably syphilis. The Americas had no horses, no cattle, no bananas, no sugarcane, or smallpox. The lists go on. As flora, fauna, and bacteria then moved between continents, their impact ranged from transformation to devastation. In parts of the Americas, European diseases helped kill over 90% of the population. In parts of Europe, Africa and Asia, populations boomed on the new American foods. It's come to be known as the Columbian Exchange. And with me to discuss the Columbian Exchange are Rebecca Earle, Professor of History at the University of Warwick, John Lindo, Associate Professor of Anthropology at Emory University in the USA, and Mark Maslin, Professor of Earth System Science at University College London. Mark, let me start with you. The phrase the Columbian Exchange comes from a book by Alfred W. Crosby from 1972, but you prefer to call it the Great Dying. Why?
4: Well, this is one of the great schisms in human history, and calling it the Columbian Exchange feels rather benign. The idea is that people and species were swapped and exchanged between the Americas and Eurasia and Africa by European explorers. But the reality was very different. In 1492, there were 60 million people living in the Americas, which was roughly the same size as the population in Europe and in China. Within 100 years of first contact with Europeans, 55 million out of those 60 million were dead. That's over 90% of the population. The only world event that actually killed more human beings was the Second World War. So we've called it the Great Dying, and this was because of the diseases that were brought across the Atlantic by the Europeans, for example, measles, typhoid, smallpox, among others. And the impact was so devastating because the indigenous people had very little resistance. And that's because they first arrived in the Americas about 20 to 15,000 years ago. And apart from occasional visits from

0: Polynesians and Vikings, the population was isolated from the rest of humanity for over 10,000 years. And that's why they had no resistance to these diseases, which had evolved in Eurasia.
1: Just to clarify, how do we know that the populations of the Americas, Asia and Europe were roughly the same in the late 15th century?
0: Well, this is where the archaeologists come into their own, because it was about 15 years ago that they actually started to pull their data together. And even though they've been seeing really high population densities in certain areas, when they started putting it all together, the realization is that our ancestors were just as good as us, and actually we're much more adept at spreading. And so therefore we find out that our ancient populations were much larger than we ever guessed.
1: To be clear, there was movement of people within the Americas before 1492, but you don't see it in quite the same way in terms of the exchange.
0: The key thing is there was huge exchanges within the Americas. So having started from Alaska, the population went down the west coast, some moved over to the east coast, and then the rest moved into Central and South America. And if you think about it, we know about those empires, you know, the Aztecs in Mexico, the Incas in the Andes, and the Mayans in Central America. But you have to remember, these were just the latest empires that the Europeans came in contact. And we have thousands of years of history where they had centralized governments, massive cities, urban planning, advanced agriculture, and extensive trade networks across the whole Americas. So what you're seeing is you have the Americas as one supercontinent where everybody was slowly exchanging ideas and agriculture products and things like that, but they were isolated from Africa, Europe, and Asia.
1: Thank you. Rebecca Earle, why did the Europeans bring their own food when they started traveling to the Americas in numbers after 1492?
2: Europeans, when they traveled to the Americas, well, Columbus, we could start with Columbus and say, what did he bring with him on his ships when he was sailing on his multiple voyages looking to try to get to China and Japan? Well, he brought radishes and he brought seedlings to grow cabbages and he brought seedlings for peach trees and pear trees and things like that, along with wine and olive oil and wheat flour. And it's easy to imagine that Europeans were simply behaving in some kind of, you know, stereotypical touristic fashion, thinking, well, the food's going to be terrible. I don't want to eat any of that. I'm going to pack my own cornflakes and definitely my own tea bags. And that, you know, that they were simply reflecting their cultural preferences. But there was much more to it, which had to do with health and with questions about bodily integrity. Because the way in which people thought about their bodies and healthful behavior at the time gave food a really, really important role in keeping you well. So for them, lifestyle was really important to staying healthy, and living in a different climate was seen as being particularly challenging. You can't do anything about the climate if you're traveling somewhere else. You can do something about the food.
1: But I'm just interested to know, they would have come across indigenous populations who were also relatively well nourished, and yet they rejected their food. Is that right?
2: By and large. So there were certain things. I mean, nobody in Europe had a bad word to say about the pineapple. Everybody thought pineapples were absolutely splendid. But other staple components of diets that they encountered in the Americas didn't have such a positive reception by Europeans. And it had to do, I think, with these ideas about health. It wasn't simply that they said, oh, other people eat them, we don't want to touch them. It was they had real doubts about whether those foods would be suitable to their constitutions. So Europeans were quickly interested in the physical differences that they perceived between themselves and the indigenous peoples that they encountered. For example, the Spanish men were really worried about the fact that, by and large, indigenous men didn't have beards. Why not? Beards for European men, like, they were like a manifest proof of your masculinity. They were seen to be directly caused by your testosterone production. I mean, not that they used the terms of testosterone, but it was manliness on your face. So why? Why didn't indigenous men have beards, by and large? Well, the explanation was eventually ascribed to their diet. It was too wet a diet. It was too cold a diet. It was the wrong sort of diet to encourage facial hair growth. So if you adopted that diet, where, you know, whence the Spanish beard? And they wrote about this at the time, and they said, don't worry, don't worry. We've got lots of good European food. We're not going to lose our beards.
1: But nonetheless, at some point, some remarkable foods were exported from the Americas and conquered the world. What sort of foods were those?
2: Well, again, all sorts of foods that we take completely for granted these days. In fact, when Alfred Crosby's The Columbian Exchange was first published in 1972, and he argued that these exchanges, and I take your point completely, it's probably too attractive a picture of what was going on. When Alfred Crosby published The Columbian Exchange in 1972, the story that he was telling about why these movements of foods and animals were important was so novel, it was so unusual, it was so outside of the kind of history that had been told up until that point, by and large, that some people who reviewed his books had real trouble getting their heads around the basic facts that he was trying to analyze, such as that potatoes come from the Andes. So one of the early reviews says, well, this is a very interesting book. It explains how potatoes got to South America.
1: And tomatoes.
2: So all sorts of foods that we now think of as belonging to, like, us right here, in fact, came from the Americas. They had no presence in the cuisines or the cultures of anywhere else in the world. And it's hard to imagine, let's say, Indian food without tomatoes, without chili peppers, without a potato, you know, no saag aloo.
1: Mark, you wanted to come in briefly there.
0: So if you think about it, maize and cassava, which are the basic diet of a lot of African countries, all come from South America. So again, it's these huge movements of food that we just don't see. You're absolutely right.
1: We'll come on to some more foodstuffs later on. But before then, I want to go to John Lindo. John, you've tracked infectious diseases in the Americas. What kinds of diseases were people used to before 1492?
3: Well, first of all, I think the idea back in the day, a few decades ago, was basically that there was no disease in the Americas before Europeans arrived, that there was some sort of paradise. But now, given various aspects of evidence from archaeology as well as skeletal remains that show damage that could be associated with different pathogens, we are starting to piece together that this was not only not true, that there was disease before the arrival of Europeans, but that it varied across North and South America according to ecology and culture, as you would expect. And more recently, we have the advantages of advances in ancient DNA that have actually given us the ability to extract actual strains of a particular pathogen from a skeleton to actually identify the pathogen instead of being less specific with ideas of what was causing skeletal damage. So that being said, one of the major aspects that we've noticed is that tuberculosis, a different strain of tuberculosis that was endemic to the Americas, was there before European contact. So tuberculosis was not brought over. Well, it was, and the European version was brought over, but tuberculosis was endemic, especially to areas of the Andes for 1,000 or 2,000 years plus. We have that evidence, and specifically that particular strain that we see in the Americas before contact may have come from seals. Other types of disease that is somewhat surprising, we see intestinal or rather stomach pathogens like H. pylori that's associated with stomach cancer, but it's also seen all across the world, but it looks like it was also in the Americas before contact. And then we have other aspects of disease that you would expect that are local to particular ecologies, both in North, Meso, and South America, like intestinal parasites and a range of insect and soil-borne diseases, as well as various pathogens that are associated with syphilis. Now, at that point, in terms of the lineages that we are extracting before contact, it's unlikely that this is the same type of syphilis that we see today. This is not something that would have been sexually transmitted, and it would have varied by ecologies. And so,
1: if I can interrupt it, if it wasn't transmitted sexually, how was it transmitted?
3: It's likely it was transmitted via skin contact. So very different than it would be today in terms of what we know or associate syphilis with.
1: So there was disease, obviously, before 1492. You've proved that. But which European diseases then had the most impact in the Americas after Columbus arrives?
3: There are many different diseases that are thought to actually be new to the Americas that were brought over during the exchange. But the top three, I would argue, probably from historical, but now from also genetic evidence, seems to be by far the number one would be smallpox being the most devastating, then followed by measles and influenza. Historical reports are looking at for, depending on the where the epidemic occurred and when, and what type of culture it hit, and how colonization was affecting that culture. The mortality rates for smallpox were 30 to 50%, where some other locales were reporting over 80% mortality rates. So incredibly devastating. But again, these were modified by colonization itself. It wasn't necessarily that these populations had just complete susceptibility, but it was more that their susceptibility was determined by how the effects of colonization disrupted their culture, disrupted their food. There were things like forced labor, as well as pretty much a destruction of cultural buffers that would have, without European interference, would have helped populations deal with disease in general. The next would be in terms of devastation when they've been followed by measles and influenza, which historically show much less mortality, but still significant, especially among children, reaching around 10 to 30%. But again, it would be affected by how colonization was affecting particular populations. This was not something that was seen sort of like a monolith effect throughout North and South America. It's very dependent on the culture, how it was being affected by colonization, as well as whether or not the population was weakened immunologically from previous epidemics that were brought by Europeans.
1: Thanks very much for that, John. Mark, there are countless consequences of this exchange, and you make a link, I understand, to low temperatures around the world during what's known as the Little Ice Age. Can you explain what that hypothesis is?
0: So this is the really interesting thing about how the Earth system is linked. So the dying of those 50 million people meant that almost all farming in South America and Central America stopped, because of course they all lived off the land. And so from the archaeological records and modeling, we estimate that about 60 million hectares of land was abandoned. Now, give you some scale, that's about 2.5 times the size of the whole of the United Kingdom. And it was just abandoned. And of course, nature came back. So the forests, the savannas grew back. And as plants grow, of course, they photosynthesize, they suck carbon dioxide out of the atmosphere to build the plants. And that regrowth was so large and so great that we've seen in ice cores that have been taken from Antarctica. And in those, there are little air bubbles that you can extract, and you can measure the greenhouse gases in those air bubbles. And what we've seen is around 1610, there's a big dip in CO2. Now, of course, we usually worry about carbon dioxide as a warming. This is all about climate change. But if you remove it, it cools the place down. And so what we were seeing is that this regrowth was removing CO2, cooling the atmosphere. Now, the Little Ice Age is part of these natural cycles that have occurred during the last 10,000 years, during our nice warm interglacial. So we had a natural cycle that was slightly cooler, but this made it a lot worse. And if we look at the impact of the Little Ice Age, firstly, there was the Great Famine in Europe in the 1600s, which caused at least 1 million deaths. It also contributed to the 30 Years' War between 1618 and 1648, because nations were trying to fight for the food producing areas that were shrinking. And there's also suggestions that it contributed to the collapse of the Ming Dynasty in China.
1: Well, Rebecca, are you convinced by that hypothesis, that argument?
2: Well, I think there's a lot to be said for this conjunction of events. And it's certainly true that there are close connections between environmental change and the invasion of the Americas by Europeans in this period. I have no reason to dispute ice core samples in any event, but it's certainly what you say certainly meshes with the kind of scholarship that people have produced on, for example, the introduction of European livestock into the Americas.
1: I wanted to ask you about that. Tell us about the impact of sheep and cattle when they arrive in the Americas.
2: Well, so Europeans, concerned as they were with feeding themselves and with feeding themselves with food that they thought was wholesome for their constitutions and their corporeal needs, made a point of leaving breeding pairs of animals all over the place in the Americas, with the hope that if they came back in a couple of years' time, there'd be a lot more pigs or whatever it was that they'd left on the particular island where they'd been. So there was a huge increase in the introduction of European livestock all across the Americas. And these animals flourish to a degree that Europeans found nothing short of miraculous. I mean, they thought this was a further sign of the gods' support for their entire venture, that these animals were multiplied, because for the same reasons that you were describing, the lack of immunity in people of the Americas to European or old diseases, the livestock and the other animals that were being introduced by Europeans had few natural competitors and few predators that were likely to keep the population in check. So populations exploded. And this happened, for example, with sheep, who multiplied in what's referred to as an ungulate eruption, when you have these particular types of hooved animals explode in population. And they huge numbers of them then are born and are tromping around looking for things to eat. And what they found to eat was grass, all sorts of plants that were growing up and down Mexico, for example, which with their little teeth they gnawed out of the ground, effectively removing the ground cover that prevented soil erosion in these areas. And the land got poorer and poorer and poorer. And people at the time Europeans would say, well, you know, look at this lousy land. I mean, it's a really good thing we've got sheep, because what else would we do with it? It's not good for anything other than grazing sheep. But as she shows, it was the sheep that made it so poor, not the other way around.
0: I think this whole idea of the domestic animal is really central to this story. So if you go to the Americas, the actual domesticated animals were guinea pigs, llamas, and alpacas. That's about it. Nothing else. If you go to Europe and Asia, you have chickens, you have cattle, you have pigs, you have goats. And that is important because most of these diseases that were in Eurasia were from zoonotic diseases. These were diseases that were in our animals that we domesticated and jumped into humans. So we co-evolved these diseases with them. And so therefore, the populations built up some immunity. There were no similar huge domesticated animals in the Americas, so they hadn't got those diseases.
1: John, coming to you, still on the diseases, you've noticed, I think, through your research, that some areas of the Americas were affected differently from others in terms of the impact of these European pathogens.
3: Right. So at first, the ones that get hit the most are the ones that are, well, first contacted, but also are where the trading happens. So the Caribbean and the coast, those happen first, but also start disseminating diseases across trade networks that were established in the Americas before European contact, and actually start hitting populations before Europeans even made contact with those populations. But I've also noticed that in terms of the mortality rates and the effect of these particular pathogens, it seems to be different. That could be also have an evolutionary explanation. What I've noticed is that the impact on the Andes and populations in the Andes, they seem to have not only suffered far less of a mortality rate for things like smallpox than coastal or even populations in British Columbia that I've worked with. It wasn't so much that perhaps they were more isolated, and that certainly, like, the Spanish did not like being at high altitude, which certainly helped reduce transmission. But there are other factors that could be associated with genetic variation that may have been present in certain populations that may have helped them actually fight off these European-born diseases, instead of this idea that every single population, both in North and South America, were just immunologically naive.
1: Mark Maslin, tobacco, of course, existed in the Americas. But what happened when this and sugarcane and cotton became cash crops?
0: Well, the global trade exploded when the Americas were colonized by the Europeans, because it was a perfect place to grow crops such as tobacco, sugarcane, cotton, and food. I mean, as Rebecca has already said, all of that food stuff coming to Europe meant there was this huge population expansion there, despite the Great Famine, but the long term was increasing population. There was also a source of mineral wealth, such as silver, which the Spanish exploited to make sure that they grew their empire. But there was a problem. And this is where there weren't very many people left in the Americas to actually be put onto these sort of farms or to mine. And so this is where the transatlantic slave trade originated. So over 350 years, something like 12.5 million people from West Africa were transported across the Atlantic to work in the Americas in the mines and on the actual fields, creating wealth and food for Europeans. I also want to stress that only 10.7 million made it across the Atlantic. That means 1.8 million people died on that crossing. So the mass movement of peoples from Africa to the Americas was a result of the Great Dying. And you could see that the transatlantic slave trade was part of this whole Columbian Exchange.
1: And in our time, we'll be continuing our conversation about the Columbian Exchange in just a moment.
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0: On this episode of In Our Time from the BBC World Service, we're discussing the exchange of plants, animals and diseases after Columbus reached the Americas in 1492. What's now known as the Columbian Exchange had a transformative and often devastating impact on our world. My guests will be telling us how it changed our diets and what it might tell us about humanity's relationship with climate. That's coming up in 2 minutes on In Our Time.
1: BBC News with Moira Alderson. Hamas and the Israeli military have confirmed that the head of the group's armed wing, Ezzeldin El-Haddad, was killed in an Israeli attack late on Friday in Gaza City. Israel described him as one of the architects of the October the 7th attacks in 2023. More than 50 children are now reported to have been abducted in northeast Nigeria in attacks on three schools on Friday. Most of the children are between 2 and 5 years old, and many were taken from nursery schools. The Nigerian military has hailed what it called a landmark joint counter-terrorism operation with the United States that killed a senior Islamic State commander in the Lake Chad Basin. A military spokesman called it a highly complex air-land operation. An appeals court in Norway has rejected a demand from Greece to extradite a man involved in assisting refugees, including documenting alleged abuses by the Greek authorities. The ruling is being seen as a victory for human rights groups and aid workers operating along migration routes into Europe. Crowds are gathering in London for two big rival demonstrations. A huge police operation is in place for the protests. One, a rally organised by the British far-right activist known as Tommy Robinson, and the other, an annual pro-Palestine event. At least 8 people have been killed and 15 injured in a collision between a freight train and a bus in the Thai capital, Bangkok. The accident happened near Makassar station and caused the bus to burst into flames, which engulfed several other vehicles. Heightened security measures are in place in the Austrian capital, Vienna, ahead of tonight's Eurovision Song Contest, one of the most contentious in the competition's 70-year history. Security fencing has been put up around key sites, hundreds of extra police have been drafted in, and drone defences and sniffer dogs are being used. That's the latest world news from the BBC.
0: Welcome back to In Our Time from the BBC World Service. I'm Misha Glennie, and we're discussing the Columbian Exchange, the exchange of plants, animals and diseases after Columbus reached the Americas in 1492. I'm joined by historian Rebecca Earle, anthropologist John Lindo and scientist Mark Maslin. Mark, we've been talking about how the transatlantic slave trade was part of this Columbian Exchange. As I understand it, almost half of the enslaved people going from Africa to the Americas went to Brazil. Is that right?
2: Oh, absolutely. If you look at the distribution, a lot went to the Caribbean, a lot went to South America. Yes, through the fields of Virginia and places in America. But no, you're absolutely right. The vast majority went to Central and South America.
3: Absolutely. I mean, if you look at a map of where it was that enslaved people were taken from West Africa to, and superimpose that with a map of particularly where sugarcane was grown, you see an almost complete identity. That it was sugar and tobacco, but fundamentally sugar, that was driving the transatlantic slave trade.
2: And also you have to remember that these aren't real foods. I mean, I think it was Crosby who also coined the phrase drug foods. These are things that add value and are highly sought after, you know, such as sugar cane and tobacco. But they don't really give you nutrition, okay? So hence why they became incredibly valuable, like coffee and tea, but they don't actually provide anything in terms of substance.
0: But there were some foods, Rebecca, which did change the world's diet in a positive way that came out of the Americas.
3: That's true. And I suppose, well, I don't know if I want to say that sugar changed people's diets in a positive way, but sugar was also an important source of calories. You know, there was no petrochemical driven engine. So scholars have been really interested in looking for the connections between diets and, for example, the Industrial Revolution, and have tried to make connections between the population growth that Mark just mentioned, the possible improvement in nutrition, possibly connected to some of these new foods coming in from the Americas, and perhaps industrialization.
0: But also, I mean, it changed people's diets entirely. If you think of the chili pepper, for example.
3: Certainly. There's, I think, a very plausible case to be made for people's diets becoming better in terms of their overall level of nutrition and their greater caloric intake as a result of some of these starchy new foods from the Americas. It used to be argued that European peasants were hopeless culinary troglodytes who threw up their hands in horror at anything that their great-grandparents hadn't grown, and that they only started adopting some of these unfamiliar starchy foods from the Americas, such as maize or potatoes, when they were gently led by the hand by far-sighted aristocrats who encourage them to grow potatoes or to eat maize, etc. I think that is completely untrue. I think it was peasants who were the first adopters of many of these foods. They had the agricultural expertise that allowed them to adapt these foods to the new places that they might want to grow, to the new day lengths, etc. They valued foods that they could grow on marginal land that wasn't good for wheat. You know, you could grow on hilly zones or areas that were less likely to be owned by wealthy people. They tended to fly under the radar in terms of tax because nobody was paying much attention to them for quite a long time. And that led to better nutrition.
0: And is it true that India, East Asia, Indonesia weren't spicing their food with chilies until the Americas happened?
3: Yes.
0: So spicy curry is a relatively recent development.
3: Well, spiced with chili peppers. So there are other things that can make a food hot. In fact, the reason they're called peppers, right, is because Europeans, the first non-Americans to encounter them, quickly perceived that they could substitute for expensive black peppercorns, which is what Columbus had been looking for. Anyway, that's why they're called peppers. Right?
0: John Lindo, your research into diseases is incredibly illuminating, but how do you go about understanding what pathogens existed before 1492? I'm just baffled by the research.
4: Well, one way that we can do that is by looking at archaeological sites that predate the arrival. Usually we like to have those radiocarbon dates at least several hundred years before European contact or before 1492, just to be sure. And what we do is when we extract the DNA, the majority of that DNA actually isn't human DNA, say from if we're extracting it from a tooth. It's actually from bacteria that was either in the tooth originally or was actually decomposing the tooth. So what we do is we scan all of that genetic data to see if we can identify pathogens within that data to a reliable extent, and then examine which pathogens make sense in terms of what we can know or what we should know about the Americas pre-contact in terms of diseases that were affecting humans.
0: And do you work with indigenous communities? Is that an important part of your work?
4: Yeah, absolutely. A lot of times you can only do that type of work by working with indigenous communities whose skeletons from the archaeological site are literally their ancestors. So that has to be a collaboration from the beginning instead of us going to an archaeological site and taking remains, human remains. But also it's important because their oral histories can also inform us about potentially what type of diseases were in their particular communities for thousands of years before the arrival of humans. And we can put what we're seeing in terms of extracting particular strains of pathogens into a environmental context by using their oral histories.
0: Rebecca, did the Americas get anything out of this? Because we've heard about the benefit to the rest of the world, but the Americas seem to have picked up the worst of it.
3: Well, in terms of blended cuisines, those blended cuisines played a really important role in the construction of a type of national identity in the early 20th century. So for much of the first 100 years after Latin America became independent from European rule, the people who were in charge were skeptical at best about the potential of the indigenous populations to contribute meaningfully to creating a modern state. So there was a lot of hand-wringing and really horrendous commentary made over the 19th century about how is our nation ever going to progress because we've got this dead weight of this, indigenous peoples. That discourse changed in the early 20th century, and new visions of these Latin American nations began to be articulated, which stressed the uniquely modern character of the populations precisely because they were able to draw on the strengths of three different populations, of indigenous peoples, of Europeans, and of West Africans, and that this was creating, as one Mexican writer put it, a cosmic race, unlike what you saw anywhere else in the world. And food often became a place where this blended nation was seen to be exemplified. Most countries in Latin America have some national dish which is said in some way to reflect this blended population on a plate.
0: Mark Maslin, you see this period as highly significant in terms of humanity's relationship with climate. What's that beyond what you described about the Little Ice Age?
2: Well, I think there's a growing awareness that humans have had a much longer history of impacting both local, regional, and global climate than we expected. And we refer to this period of time very loosely as the Anthropocene. It's the time when humans have had a global impact. There was a brilliant colleague of mine, Bill Ruderman from the States, who many years ago noticed that our current warm period, our interglacial, was a little bit strange. So it starts off right. It has high CO2, high methane. And during most warm periods, those slowly descend down. And then you get to a point that you then go into the next ice age. What he noticed was about 5,000 years ago, something weird happens. CO2 starts to rise again, and methane starts to rise. When he pointed this out, then people were scratching their heads. But it was then the archaeologists that started to look at their data and went, hang on, that's when farming really expanded. And so lots of forests were being cut down. It's also when wet rice agriculture was invented and exploded in Southeast Asia, which of course releases lots of methane. And also the spread of cattle that we've already talked about, that also produces a lot of methane. And what is interesting is the Great Dying provides us with proof that it was humans. Because when we stopped farming, and as I said, when 55 million people died and stopped farming, CO2 dropped out of the atmosphere. Of course, humans recover very fast. So the population of South America expanded rapidly, so did the Europeans. So that small dip in CO2 was then overtaken both by agriculture and then later by the Industrial Revolution.
0: Are we still talking about a hypothesis here, or are you convinced that this is actually what happened and the Anthropocene begins sometime in the early 17th century?
2: At the moment, what geologists have decided is that because of this long history, because we've started working with archaeologists and we look at the long history, the impacts of humans are progressive, they build on each other, and they're heterogeneous. So instead of having a start date, here's a line in the sand or line in the rock, what we do is we're talking about the Anthropocene event. We are in the Anthropocene, and it started off gradually, and now it's accelerating into the future.
3: Can I come in on that?
0: Absolutely, Rebecca.
3: So I want to put in a word for historical evidence as something that further supports the argument that something really distinctive happened around this time. And that's to say that Europeans also noticed what was happening in the 16th and 17th centuries. And there are writings by European chroniclers based in the Americas saying, well, one of the many miraculous things that we notice since we Europeans have arrived in these Indies is that God himself has tempered the climate to make it more suitable to our constitutions. It is less hot than it used to be. And this is, again, further proof of the providential nature of the enterprise on which we've embarked. So you can look at comments from the time to support the points that you're finding through science.
2: I also think it's important to realize that this colonization of the Americas drove European expansionism, but it also drove wealth and huge inputs of money into science. And you see this sort of like huge renaissance that occurs because there was the wealth to actually put into science. And so we rediscovered all the science from the Persians and from Arabia. This was brought into Europe, and then it was then mechanized. It was like put into a system of capitalism and then drove all the way to the Industrial Revolution.
0: I'd like to go to John. What are you researching now? Where is your research taking you next?
4: Well, one aspect of European colonization that I think hasn't been as well regarded is the impact on the dogs. So there were all types of dogs and domestic companions that various cultures had before European contact, and colonizing powers like the Spanish, especially in Mesoamerica, would actually target dogs and their particular breeds that were associated with indigenous populations and either decimated them or would actually bring in European breeds to make them less indigenous, make them more European. And supposedly that was to help deculturate the indigenous populations to help them acclimate to the Spanish. And so one of my new directions is actually to utilize ancient DNA to look at these dog lineages that existed before European contact, but also what remains in the few so-called indigenous dog breeds that are around today.
0: That's fascinating. Mark, you've also come across changes that probably couldn't have been predicted. Can you tell us, moving on from dogs to earthworms, can you tell us about earthworms and the Columbian Exchange?
2: The earthworms are a real symbol of what the Columbian Exchange has done. So if you go to North America now and you dig up soil, the majority of earthworms will be European. They were brought over with plants and soils, and they have a little trick, which is the European earthworms, they will go up into the leaf litter, they'll grab it and pull it down and munch away. Whereas the American earthworms, they'll just wait for it to rot. So they get completely outcompeted. What has happened is humans have made the world into an artificial supercontinent where species are being moved around by us. So, of course, we have black rats everywhere. We had smallpox everywhere until we were able to eradicate it. So it has some really interesting consequences. So if you go to a place, then what you'll find is the plants and animals will have higher diversity than it did before these exchanges, but overall the world has a lower diversity.
0: And is there any way of mitigating this, or would that be entirely quixotic?
2: So there are huge conventions to actually prevent invasive species, because some of them are incredibly destructive. Think about the grey squirrel and the poor red squirrel in this country. And there are some really nasty things like Japanese knotweed, which you really don't want anywhere in your garden or on your farm. So there are lots of trade deals and barriers. And this is why when you go to the airport, they actually turn around and say, you cannot take plants and animals or meet with you between the different airports.
0: Rebecca, where do you see the impact of the Columbian Exchange today in everyday life?
3: Well, it's all around us. I doubt anybody listening to this program has had a meal that was untouched by the Columbian Exchange in the last 24 hours. And so I think we've talked in a way that I think has conveyed the damage that this movement of pathogens and living creatures around the world has caused. And normally, I think that's the thing that it's really important to stress, because the phrase the Columbian Exchange, as Mark was pointing out, summons to mind a sort of, you know, a happy, well, a recipe exchange of people saying, oh, let me show you how to make cornbread and, you know, and I'll show you how to make cheese. But actually, possibly because we focused, I think very appropriately on the damage that this process has done, maybe we should have a little spot to think about some of the changes that aren't so negative that have come out of this. I mean, beyond possibly population growth, which we might also not think is such a great thing these days.
0: It's transformed
3: global diets. It's really hard to think of anything that we eat these days which doesn't reflect it. I mean, the Christmas season and the Christmas table in Britain is a testimony to the blendedness of our cuisines these days as a result of the Columbian Exchange. The turkey is native to the Americas. Possibly you had cranberry sauce with it, also native to the Americas. You possibly had roast potatoes, or maybe in some part of the country you might have mashed potatoes. There's a debate there, I understand, with your Christmas dinner. That's from the Andes. Maybe you had a chocolate log, which would probably have been flavored with vanilla as well as chocolate. It's really hard to think about anything that we eat. Perhaps you washed it down with some coffee, which is not a crop from the Americas, but which became popular because it was introduced into the Americas as a commercial crop, and it was grown particularly in Brazil on such a scale that it became a global staple as a result of the introduction of plantation agriculture. I could go on and on and on.
0: Well, that's all I wanted to ask. What would you like to add?
4: Whether or not syphilis was brought over to Europe? Am I getting that wrong? Did we actually cover that?
0: No, I think you're probably right. I remember from history that in 1494, when the French invaded Italy at the start of the Italian Wars, Italy was devastated by the spread of syphilis 2 years after 1492, of course. Do you think that there was a connection between that outbreak and what happened and the Columbian Exchange?
4: There's a perspective that it was because it was brought over from the Americas, or that specific strain was brought over and then turned into this venereal disease that we know today. But recent modern DNA looking at various strains related to syphilis across the world have actually established that this is a very old pathogen that has different strains across the world, including in America and including Europe, and that the European version that is now associated with the sexually transmitted disease was very much European in origin and was not brought over from the Americas. Now, that isn't to say that the American strain and the European strain didn't intermingle, but it looks, at least from the genetic analyses that have been done, it looks like that particular strain was very much European.
0: Oh, right.
3: It's really interesting because people at the time who were, of course, materially interested in this new disease, Europeans thought it was new. They wrote extensively about this as a completely novel illness, never before seen, that it didn't appear in the ancient Greek writings. They were persuaded that this was something new. And they, again, to go back to the point about the climate becoming colder and Europeans saying, well, this is providential, it makes it better suited to our bodies, they also found evidence for God's providential hand in the fact that a particular wood from the guaiacum tree, which is native to the Americas, was thought to provide a remedy for syphilis, and or for the French disease, or for the pox, as it was called at the time. And so people at the time commented, again, this was a sign of God's mercy, that from where the disease comes, there comes the remedy.
2: You can also add to that malaria, because of quinine, which was discovered in the Americas, was brought over and seemed to actually help, and hence why we have the G&T, because of course quinine is rather bitter, so let's create a drink which has tonic water and gin, and therefore this was the way of empire, you know, sort of G&T to keep the malaria away.
0: Yes, and it's worked very well in my case.
3: Long may that continue.
0: Mark, I wanted to ask you about, there's also this thing about, we think people arrived in the Americas in about 13,000 years ago, but there's new evidence that suggests they may have been there a lot earlier. Is that right?
2: So absolutely. So this is a ongoing debate that's been raging for decades, which is every so often some new archaeological evidence is thrown up that shows that there were people in the Americas before. So about 30,000 years, 35,000 years ago. The problem is always techniques. The dating. Is the dating correct? Because you're not actually dating the skeletons or the remains, you're dating the sediment that they're in. So there's controversy around that. But I don't see any reason why people could not have made it across through the Polynesian Islands to the Americas. But what we know is the big population explosion with the Clovis archaeological system, which is in North America, is really post 12,000 years.
0: Can you just explain what the Clovis?
2: So the Clovis is a type of technology. So it is very clearly of a particular group of people. And you can track that all across North America and into South America. And so that group of people seem to be highly successful, and they seem to move through into South America. So I would never rule out that there were people there before 15,000 years. I have no problem with that. But the big population and the big spread of people across the Americas seem to occur after the end of the last ice age, with the genetics following from the north down through to the south. Of course, they were also mixing with some of the Polynesians that were making it to South America. And we also know that from the Viking literature that they also made it to North America.
0: And they made it to North America and then decided thanks but no thanks and apparently returned.
2: Well, the thing is, if you think about it, it was the Vikings that said, oh, we're at Iceland, let's go to Greenland. And then they made it to North America, which, if you think about it, is still incredibly cold. They didn't make it further down the coast where, say, the Pilgrims did, where you go, oh, okay, it's a bit nicer here in New England.
0: John, have you come across anything using the ancient DNAs to suggest that there was definitely human populations before 13,000 years ago?
4: Yeah, absolutely. Utilizing ancient DNA and like whole genomes, I think the consensus is, at least from the genetic point of the argument, is that peoples in the Americas started differentiating from people in Siberia over 25,000 years ago. So seeing these dates getting pushed back beyond Clovis is not surprising to me. However, there is one thing that is a problem in terms of migration, is that pre-13,000 years ago, the Ice Age pretty much had a gigantic ice sheet over most of North America and in part into the United States. So the coastal route is likely how those first migrants pre-13,000 made it down, and seemingly made it down very quickly, not just to below those ice sheets in the United States, what is now in the United States, but also very rapidly to South America.
3: There's a wonderful account by a Jesuit writer from the late 1500s, somebody called José de Acosta, who wrote about how people got to the Americas. And he said, well, how did they get here? I mean, everybody's the son of Adam and Eve. You know, we must have started from a common point of origin and spread out all over the world. How do they get there? And he says, well, you know, they could have come in boats. They could have come across maybe from Europe in boats. And he says, okay, that might explain how the people got there. But how does that explain jaguars? He said, nobody would bring a jaguar in a boat with them, or a fox. He said, you just wouldn't do it. He said, the very idea is laughable. So he continued thinking about it. And he said, they must have come from some sort of connection far up in the north, way, way up in Siberia. They must have walked. That's the only way they could have got here. So he figured this out in the 1590s.
0: But also a critical difference is that other civilizations and communities, the Chinese, for example, would go and explore places and then they'd leave them and go back home to China. It's only the Europeans that have stayed in places and expanded their territory beyond their familiar landmass.
2: Well, I think that's because there's a unique geography and political systems that came in Europe. Because if you look at 1400s, China and Europe, about the same size, have the same population. If you think about the geography, it's fairly simple. Okay, it's a big land mass. It has deserts to the north. It has mountains to the sort of west. And it has a simple coastline. You look at Europe, it has a central mountain system, which then has radial rivers. It's got these annoying islands like ours. You've got this incredibly complicated coastline around the Mediterranean. And what happened is you had lots of principalities and kingdoms that fragmented. And literally, we were at war with each other constantly. And this is what we think drove that technology. You suddenly lose a war and you go, oh, do you know, I lost all these peasants. Right, I need to get a load of money to build up my army so I can beat my cousin who's in the country next to me. And this is why colonization got to other places. You could take all their resources. You could then put it back into your own country, build up to continue this European constant war. And if you think about it, 80% of the time from 1400s to the Second World War, the great powers in Europe were actually at war with each other. And it's that technology that drove everything that then led to the Industrial Revolution.
0: Thank you to Rebecca Earl, John Lindo and Mark Maslin. And thank you for listening to In Our Time from the BBC World Service. In Our Time is presented by me, Misha Glenny, and produced by Simon Tillotson. It's a BBC Studios production. 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
10: Welcome to NewsHour from the BBC World Service. I'm James Kamara-Sami. The US and Nigeria say they have killed a top Islamic State commander. We'll hear from the Nigerian government and assess the impact on IS. The exiled Cuban pilot at the centre of America's case against Raul Castro.
11: At one point, I managed to look through the right window of the plane and saw an explosion in the distance. I told her, Sylvia, we're next.
10: As Taiwan asserts its sovereignty, how worried should the island be following President Trump's visit to Beijing? And ahead of the final of the Eurovision Song Contest, the Israeli singer performing despite boycotts and protests.
12: I looked for the flags, you know, of the people who love me and wants me to do my best. And that really carried me on stage.
10: All of that coming up after the news.
1: BBC News with Moira Alderson. Hamas and the Israeli military have confirmed that the head of the group's armed wing, Ezzedine Al-Haddad, was killed in an Israeli attack late on Friday in Gaza City. A ceasefire has been in force in Gaza since October, but the Israeli government maintains it has license to target Hamas members. More from Amir Nada in Jerusalem.
13: We understand that he was killed alongside his wife and his daughter. Eight people altogether were killed in these Israeli airstrikes, according to local sources in Gaza. Ezzedine Al-Haddad had been the de facto leader of Hamas since last year. He was one of the last remaining masterminds of the October the 7th attacks, still alive in the Gaza Strip. And Israeli authorities accused him of responsibility of not only those attacks, but of attempting to rebuild Hamas's capabilities, which they say was a violation of the ongoing ceasefire process in Gaza. Hamas, for their part, have consistently accused Israel of also violating the ceasefire process there.
1: The Israeli military has begun a new wave of airstrikes on what it says are Hezbollah sites in southern Lebanon after ordering residents in a number of towns to evacuate. The latest attacks come a day after a nominal ceasefire in Lebanon was extended for another 45 days. The Nigerian military has hailed what it called a landmark joint counter-terrorism operation with the United States that killed a senior Islamic State commander in the Lake Chad Basin. Earlier, Nigeria's President Bola Tinubu said Abu Bilal al-Manuki was targeted in his compound in the northeast of the country. A military spokesman called it a highly complex air-land operation. More than 50 children are now reported to have been abducted in northeast Nigeria in attacks on three schools on Friday. Most of the children are between 2 and 5 years old and were taken from nursery schools. Chris Iwoko reports from Lagos.
14: Musa community is now in mourning, with traumatized parents desperately waiting for information about their children. Some residents have begun fleeing the area. There has been no contact from the kidnappers, and no group has claimed responsibility. A teacher said gunfire rang out before armed men stormed classrooms, abducting the children. Witnesses say the attackers arrived on motorcycles shortly after troops left. The security forces gave chase, but could not fire as the children were used as shields.
1: An appeals court in Norway has rejected a demand from Greece to extradite a man involved in assisting refugees, including documenting alleged abuses by the Greek authorities. Athens had issued a European arrest warrant for Tommy Olsen, founder of the organisation Aegean Boat Report, accusing him of facilitating illegal entry.

0: WKAR Radio Reading Service is intended for the use of persons who are blind, visually impaired, or may not be able to hold a book or newspaper. By continuing to listen, you verify that you qualify within one of these categories. Thank you for listening to WKAR Radio Reading Service from Michigan State University.
1: Dissident and journalist Jamal Khashoggi in 2018. The killing and then dismembering of Khashoggi in the Saudi consulate in Istanbul prompted international outrage that focused on the de facto ruler of Saudi Arabia, Crown Prince Mohammed bin Salman. Heightened security measures are in place in the Austrian capital, Vienna, ahead of tonight's Eurovision Song Contest, one of the most contentious in the competition's 70-year history. Israel's continued inclusion in the Eurovision contest has been controversial following its military action in Gaza, with several European countries boycotting this year's event in protest. Daniel Rosny says this has cast a pall over the festivities.
2: The biggest event in music. You've got fan parks here, you've got events and cafes, embassies are getting involved. But because of those five broadcasters withdrawing, it certainly has cast a shadow over it. On Tuesday's semi-final, there were protests within the arena. There's protests outside of the arena planned today. And organizers say they're doing everything that they can to try to get those five broadcasters back next year. Some are more likely than others for that to happen.
1: BBC News.
3: Hello and welcome to NewsHour from the BBC World Service, coming to you live from London. I'm James Kamara-Sami. Last November, Donald Trump threatened to send American troops into Nigeria, guns a-blazing, to, in his words, completely wipe out Islamic terrorists. He accused the Nigerian authorities of failing to protect Christians, and he threatened to withhold foreign aid from Africa's most populous nation. At the time, President Bola Tinubu said that characterization of religious intolerance in a country that's largely split between Christians and Muslims did not reflect reality. And then on Christmas Day, Mr. Trump said the United States had launched powerful and deadly strikes against IS militants in northwest Nigeria, although the Nigerian government insisted it was a joint operation. Overnight, though, the presidential talk, or at least a presidential social media post, was all about cooperation. Mr. Trump thanked the Nigerian government for their partnership after announcing that the two countries had flawlessly executed a joint operation to kill Abu Bilal al-Minuk, a man Mr. Trump described as the most active terrorist in the world and the second in command of the Islamic State group. This morning, President Tinubu said that early assessments confirm that al-Minuki, who had been declared a specially designated global terrorist by the American government 3 years ago, had died in his compound in the Lake Chad Basin. These Nigerians have been giving their reaction to the operation.
4: Well, if U.S. can help us, I see nothing bad there. It is a very good information, and I pray that God will help them to succeed in their effort to make sure that peace return to this country.
5: I don't think Donald Trump is dominating any country. He's adding to development. He's adding to stopping banditry, terrorism, and terrorists in the country. Donald Trump is doing his best. We should appreciate it and encourage more of that.
3: Well, we are hoping to speak to the Nigerian government, but for the time being, we can speak to Fola Hanmi Aina, a lecturer at London School of Oriental and African Studies, an expert on the Sahel region. And can you tell us what you make of this announcement between the two countries?
6: Thank you very much. Yes, this is a very significant blow to ISIS, particularly with regards to its operations, given that Abu Bilal was pretty much in charge of operations and logistics globally. And so in many ways, this has the potential to set back ISIS operations, not only in the Lake Chad Basin region, but of course also in the broader Sahel and across the world, given the significant role that ISIS has played since it's been dislodged, from the Levant and, of course, seeking haven, particularly in Africa. So this is quite significant, I must say.
3: Good. Well, look, do stay with us. But I just want to bring in, because we are now joined on the line by Daniel Boala, who's a special advisor to President Tinubu on policy and media. Welcome to NewsHour. Can you tell us a bit more about the operation itself?
7: Well, this is a long time coming because if you recall, since December, when we had the first joint military operation on Christmas Day that killed some of these terrorists in the northwestern Nigeria, it has been ongoing, especially in areas related to intelligence.

0: Guardian and Reconnaissance, and switched the American drone system, system, quite frankly. And so this one has been, I said, a long time coming, because it has been in the radar. And the Abu Moynok, you know, otherwise called Abu Moynok, has been chased. So as soon as the intelligence was able to trace him to a location, and it became the right time, the forces of the United States and Nigerian were able to conduct this operation. And then we had him and some of the other people with him killed.
1: Just for listeners, that is the other name that Al-Minouki is known by, Abu Moynok.
0: Yes.
1: And tell us about the cooperation with America. It is intriguing. I sketched out at the beginning of the program the progression, if you like, from Donald Trump saying that your government was not cooperating with protecting Christians. And then you mentioned the Christmas Day attacks. Again, America first said that this was a US operation, and you have just said, and the government said at the time, it was actually a joint operation. But this operation, Donald Trump is thanking your government, saying this was a very complex joint operation, thanking the military in Nigeria. There does seem to have been quite a progression in that relationship. What can you tell us about that?
0: I would rather argue that even at the beginning, when President Donald Trump was complaining about the killing of Christians in Nigeria, I think it was based on information that he received at the time, which in our view at the beginning were not based on intelligent assessment from the established agencies. We felt it was rhetoric by the lawmakers. If you remember, Ted Cruz and Riley Moore sounded that, and I think his first tweet merely re-echoed what they said. But much more later, I believe that when this began to settle and Donald Trump listened to the intelligence platform in the U.S., it became more clearer that it is an ongoing attack against Nigerians, not necessarily Christians, but because the attacks were more in states dominated by Christians, it was easy to assume that it was an attack against Christians. But we have since moved away from there with the Christmas Day bombing. And then after that, we continue to collaborate. We've been arresting leaders of these insurgents and Boko Haram and bandits in Nigeria, so to speak. But because this Abu Bilal Al-Munuki is a prominent person who has also been in their terror list, so it's like a prime target. And by the time, as soon as the platforms from the American side and Nigerian side came to the conclusion that this was the right time to strike, at the time you could meet him as well as other people associated with him.
1: And you are confident, are you? I know the president has said, look, the preliminary investigation suggests he's been killed, but you have said that he was killed before in 2024.
0: Not him. I think it was this sort of, I can't remember that name. It was him. Well, you know, we have learned in Nigeria over the time, when it began with the, from Borno State, the first leader of ISIS, you know, Africa, West Africa. What they had was, anytime a leader was killed, they will announce another leader and denounce the fact that the leader was killed and rename the new leader with the name of the old in order to create the impression that success was not being achieved. But you will just notice, based on intelligence and their modus operandi, that after a while, the same said person that they said was not killed is no longer in circulation, or is no longer seen, or at least his picture seen doing one thing or the other. So from our own side, even when we know a target is killed, yes, we have to say it's a preliminary, because this is an ongoing thing, and investigation is key in everything you do. So that when the final report is given, then the society can see it from that point of view.
1: Daniel, very briefly, from the government's point of view, how crucial is this? What difference is this going to make to your fight against Islamic insurgency?
0: It will diminish their capacity to gather. It will demobilize them. It will probably also, to a large extent, stop the funding. Because those who finance terrorism, they do so to individuals or terrorist organizations they believe can carry out. When the head of the snake is removed, usually there is confusion, destabilization, and in most cases, you will see the gradual waning of that organization. You can see that with an Al-Qaeda leader. You can see that with al-Baghdadi the other time.
1: Daniel Bwala, Special Advisor to Nigeria's President Bola Tinubu on policy and media. Thanks very much for listening to that. We can go back to Fola Hanmi Aina at the London School of Oriental and African Studies. I wonder your assessment, Daniel Bwala. They're saying that the head of the snake being cut off is a, in his words and his metaphor, makes it very difficult for the rest of the body. How crucial is this in terms of the broader fight, would you say?
2: No doubt, this in many ways does pose significant gains for the Nigerian government, particularly the Nigerian military, which has been overstretched but has remained largely competent. And of course, the office of the National Security Advisor under the leadership of Nuhu Ribadu, great wins. But it's important to also note that in the short, while these are wins in the short term, in the longer term, they may still constitute problems, especially given the fact that this was a kinetic operation, it was mostly military driven, at the expense of the underlying root causes of the problem still in existence. So by underlying root causes, this would mean things like the socioeconomic conditions that have necessitated the recruitment of such an insurgency groups, things like poverty, inequality, high unemployment rates, and to a large extent also mass illiteracy. And of course you have problems around the political dimensions, which include things like weak institutions, of course issues around marginalization, and of course poor governance, particularly at national levels. And then of course you have other issues like environmental degradation, and of course the issues associated with climate change and its connections with armed conflicts on the ground. So until these other problems are address as well, you know, as the kinetic measures, it's safe to say also that these insurgencies might continue. So they need to be also accorded as much attention that has been accorded to the military operation. So think about it this way: you have a tree, and you're trying to get rid of the tree. And so if you keep cutting off the branches, what then happens is that the tree continues to sprout out new branches. Okay, new branches continue to grow. So to completely get rid of the tree, you need to attack it from the roots. You need to address the underlying root causes and simply uproot the tree, from the soil.
1: Interesting. So snakes and trees. But what about the much improved mood music, certainly from Donald Trump's perspective, between the US and Nigerian governments? How important and how significant is that, do you think?
2: So this is very, very important given the fact that the U.S. has significant interests in the Sahel region, which of course includes Nigeria, and of course the broader West African region, given especially, the decline in Western influence in the region, and of course Russia's attempts, to try to fill in the security void that has been created since then. But even more importantly, also this signals, given the fact there was a joint operation between AFRICOM and of course Operation Hardin K, which also included Special Forces, it's the significant signaling, that there's a collaboration, the synergy between both governments to try to achieve more with regards to counterterrorism efforts and to get more done, in the mutual interest and, of course, national security objectives of both countries. So, yes, this is particularly very important for security cooperation and, of course, broader U.S.-Nigeria relations going forward.
1: You mentioned briefly there's still plenty of challenges. This particular ISIS-affiliated organization in Nigeria, how much of a threat does it still pose?
2: Yes, so it does still pose some threats. ISIS has over the years gained significant grounds, not only in the Lake Chad region, but of course also the broader Sahel region. And of course, it has continued to increase in its numbers. And in fact, there's some evidence to show some collaboration with other terrorist organizations within the broader region. But yes, I also anticipate that this may also result in ISIS potentially staging a revenge attack, perhaps on one or two communities that they deem might have cooperated with the Nigerian military, and of course also U.S. forces, to try to pinpoint the location of Abu Bilal. But that's not to say also, that they would be resting on their oars. I feel that they might also try to make a statement with his death. But otherwise, the truth of the matter is that ISIS remains degraded.
1: Folahanmi Aina, thank you very much indeed. You're listening to NewsHour. And coming up later on in the program, why on earth would you take a bus to nowhere?
3: People don't take it to go from A to B. They take it to experience the journey itself. They sing, they laugh, they speak. One person had a birthday. Suddenly, the whole bus was singing. It is a try to bring more humanity back into the daily life.
1: We'll hear more about that Swiss social experiment on wheels in 20 minutes or so. Headlines at this hour. Hamas has confirmed that the head of the group's armed wing, Izz-al-Din al-Haddad, has been killed by Israeli airstrikes in Gaza. And more than 50 young children now reported to have been abducted by gunmen in attacks on schools in Nigeria on Friday. You're listening to the BBC World Service. This is NewsHour, coming to you live from London with James Kamara-Sami. The Israeli military has begun a new wave of airstrikes on what it says are Hezbollah sites in southern Lebanon after ordering residents in a number of towns to leave. These latest attacks come a day after a nominal ceasefire in Lebanon was extended for another 45 days at a meeting between Israeli and Lebanese representatives in Washington. The BBC's Rami Ruhaim is in Beirut and joins us live now. Rami, what more can you tell us about the latest attacks?
4: Well, just a few hours after the statements came out of Washington from the State Department as well as the Lebanese negotiating team, Israel resumed almost every aspect of its campaign in Lebanon. So we're talking about these displacement orders, these forcible displacement orders by which Israel says that it will start striking in a number of towns. It tells people to leave and then it starts hitting. It's systematic demolition of homes in several areas in the south, areas which it currently occupies. It also resumed that in the city of Khiam, and also the actual bombing. So all of these three things which have been going on throughout this so-called, as you call it, the nominal ceasefire, because it was never really in place. And the new thing here is the language used by the Lebanese negotiators in Washington. They actually framed this as a win for Lebanon, a diplomatic win. Previously, they were trying to call on the U.S. to get Israel to at least stop the systematic demolition of homes in areas of the south and also the attacks on paramedics, rescuers, and civilians, because during this so-called ceasefire, hundreds of people have been killed, among them a very large number of children, women, and rescuers. But now the statement by Lebanon appears to simply pretend that there is an actual ceasefire in place, and they're saying that this is a diplomatic win for Lebanon. And now we also know that there's going to be, in addition to the political track, the direct negotiations between Lebanon and Israel, a so-called security track, which the Americans are saying will involve talks between the militaries of the two sides.
1: What is all of this doing to public attitudes in Lebanon?
4: Well, there's a very deep division to start with. Hezbollah is opposed in principle to direct negotiations. They say that the Lebanese government should go to indirect negotiations and use what they consider Lebanon's strength, which is the fact that there is now resistance to the Israelis, which is hurting them and hurting the Israeli army in South Lebanon. But also on the substance of the talks and the way the Lebanese government is handling them, this is not the first time there was a ceasefire in Lebanon, which Israel did not adhere to. The last one in November 2024, and for 15 months, Hezbollah held its fire and the Israelis did not. So Hezbollah is saying that this is effectively an abandonment of the south, that the Lebanese government is almost pretending that the south of Lebanon is not part of Lebanon and that it is abandoning the people who are being forcibly displaced. There are many in Lebanon who believe that Hezbollah brought this upon themselves and upon Lebanon. So they would say that the Lebanese government has absolutely no choice but to go to these direct negotiations, and that the only hope is the fact that Donald Trump is now giving some of his attention to Lebanon and might perhaps place some pressure on Israel. But the framing in by the Israelis and the Americans of all of this is that there is now agreement among the US, Israel, and the government of Lebanon that the problem is Hezbollah. And this is creating or even deepening the very already deep divisions inside the country.
1: Rami, many thanks. The BBC's Rami Ruhaim in Beirut. The final of the Eurovision Song Contest takes place in Vienna this evening. Acts from 25 countries will compete in what is one of the world's most viewed non-sporting events. Eurovision often gets caught up in global politics, and this year, the 70th anniversary of the contest, controversy looms larger than usual, with five countries staying away in protest at Israel's participation. The BBC's Pete Allison sent this report from the Austrian capital.
5: It's one of the most watched live events in the world, with fans travelling across the globe to be here.
6: It's an absolutely amazing city for it.
7: It was on my bucket list.
6: I arrived Friday, decided to do the sightseeing thing on the Saturday, and then went full-blown Eurovision.
5: But rarely in Eurovision's 70-year history has it come under as much scrutiny as it's experiencing in 2026. Israel's act, Noam Batan, says he was shocked by protests during his performance of Michelle during Tuesday's first semi-final.
8: A few seconds passed and I looked for the flags, you know, of the people who love me and wants me to do my best, and that really carried me on stage.
5: Several audience members, including one with Free Palestine written on his chest, were removed from Vienna's Wiener Stadthalle. Last December, five countries, Iceland, Ireland, the Netherlands, Slovenia and Spain, ruled themselves out of competing, having complained that Israel had used state social media accounts to encourage people to vote for it last year. Yuval Rafael's New Day Will Rise finished second, and Israel denied any rule breaking. But this week, the contest boss warned the Israeli delegation after a social media post by Noam Batan encouraged people to use all 10 of their votes to back him, a move Martin Green explained to the BBC.
9: We felt we should put that formally in writing because we also want our fans and our members to see that when we do have the rare occasions of slip-ups or things that contravene the rules, we will act immediately.
5: The BBC asked Noam Batan about the warning issued to Israel's broadcaster, Khan.
8: I know that Khan worked by the rules of the EBU, but I know that in the second, the EBU told something to erase that, or they did it instantly. So yeah, I think they're managing it.
5: His song made it through to tonight's final, where it's among 25 performances, including the UK's entry, Eins, Zwei, Drei, performed by Sam Battle, known on stage as Look Mum No Computer.
10: I was at the pub with my friend and we said, wouldn't it be funny, wouldn't it be interesting to try and do Eurovision? Basically emailed them and they said, oh, he seems interesting. So I got invited to a writing camp thing, which is what they seem to do. I go in and I say, right, so which one of us are we writing for today? And they were like, what? You!
5: The UK hasn't finished higher than 18th since Sam Ryder's Spaceman came second in 2022. Among the favourites to win this year, Finland, France, and Australia, which first competed at Eurovision 11 years ago, invited to mark the contest's 60th anniversary, and has continued to compete ever since. This year, it's sending one of its most established stars, Delta Goodrum, with her song Eclipse.
11: Australia has an immense, rich, musical pot of all sorts of music from around the world. I'm hoping that we can keep growing it, and I'm going to be a ride or die of Eurovision world each year. I'm going to be flying the flag.
5: Should Australia win the glass trophy this evening, it would nominate one of Eurovision's biggest financial contributors to host next year on its behalf. France, Germany, Italy, or the UK. But Australia faces fierce competition in a final that comes complete with the contest's renowned eccentricity and quirk.
1: And that was Pete Allison reporting from Vienna, where the Eurovision Song Contest final is taking place this evening. You're listening to the BBC World Service, and this is NewsHour, coming to you live from London with James Kamarasamy.

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0: Coming up on News Hour in the next 30 minutes, a new Ebola outbreak in the DRC spreads to neighbouring Uganda as Donald Trump bargained away Taiwan's security for a better relationship with China. We hear the death of an Aboriginal child in Australia has exposed social disparities, and the Cuban exile and Bay of Pigs veteran who finds himself at the centre of America's case against Raul Castro. All of that after the news.
1: BBC News with Moira Alderson. More than 50 children are now reported to have been abducted in northeast Nigeria in attacks on three schools on Friday. Most were taken from nursery schools in Musa in Borno State and are between 2 and 5 years old. Hamas and the Israeli military have confirmed that the head of the group's armed wing, Ezzedine Ul-Haddad, was killed in an Israeli attack late on Friday in Gaza City. Israel maintains it has license to target Hamas members in Gaza, despite a ceasefire being in force since October. Israel has begun a new wave of airstrikes on what it says are Hezbollah sites in southern Lebanon. Earlier, the Lebanese authorities accused Israel of deliberately targeting medical facilities. A French judge has been appointed to lead a new investigation into the assassination in 2018 of the Saudi Arabian journalist and dissident Jamal Khashoggi. His killing and dismembering in the Saudi consulate in Istanbul prompted international outrage. An appeals court in Norway has rejected a demand from Greece to extradite a man involved in helping refugees, including documenting alleged abuses by the Greek authorities. Athens has accused Tommy Olsen of facilitating illegal entry. Tens of thousands of people have descended on London for two rival marches, one organised by the far-right activist Tommy Robinson, the other a pro-Palestinian demonstration. Police are deploying drones, horses, dogs and thousands of extra officers for what they say is their most significant operation in years. A collision between a freight train and a bus in the Thai capital Bangkok has killed at least 8 people. The bus burst into flames, which engulfed several other vehicles. And in football, Hearts are playing Celtic in a decider for the Scottish Premiership title. No team other than Celtic or Rangers have won the Scottish Premiership for over 4 decades. Hearts lead the Glasgow side by just 1 point in the league. BBC News.
0: Welcome back to NewsHour. A new outbreak of the highly infectious Ebola virus has reached Uganda. The outbreak of the deadly disease, which is spread through direct contact with bodily fluids and has no proven cure, originated in the neighbouring Democratic Republic of Congo, where around 250 suspected cases and 80 deaths have been reported. Well, Walter Mwesije is health reporter for NTV Uganda. It's the largest TV news organisation in the country. I began by asking him about the single confirmed case in Uganda.
2: The Ministry of Health announced on Friday Uganda confirmed one imported case of Ebola Bundibugyo, a particular strain, of a 56-year-old male who came from the DRC to seek treatment in the capital city here in Kampala at one health facility where his health deteriorated. He later went into ICU where he died. His family picked up the body and took it away back to the DRC. The next morning, we receive an announcement from the Africa CDC about a confirmation of the outbreak of Ebola in eastern Congo, with about 13 confirmed cases and 4 people dead, plus over 200 contacts.
0: The numbers of deaths have risen, though, since then, haven't they?
2: In the DRC, the numbers have since risen. In Uganda, we have not yet registered any other cases. The government is going to make an update at 5 o'clock local time here.
0: Obviously, the key thing is, did this person who has subsequently died come into contact with anyone? Is that what is being investigated at the moment?
2: There are people who were in contact with the deceased from the hospital and the family members, including the people who might have transported those people from Kampala back to the border.
0: Uganda has had several outbreaks of Ebola in the last couple of decades, hasn't it? What is the track record like of dealing with these outbreaks?
2: This is the 7th outbreak of Ebola in the country. The most serious outbreak was in 2007. But over time, there's been a better management of these hemorrhagic fevers because we've had several of them, which the health workers have interacted with, the public has interacted with, and over time, there's been some mastery of some sort. They have been able to build up systems for epidemiology, surveillance, but also raise awareness.
0: As far as the person who died is concerned, I mean, do we know why he was in Kampala?
2: That person came to Uganda and received treatment in the hospital here in Uganda. And also, we are leading to the Uganda Matters Day, which is a big day for Christianity here. So many people are preparing to come to Uganda for that day. We are expecting some people from Congo to take part in the celebrations or commemorations for the Matters Day on the 3rd of June.
0: Given all of that, how much concern is there amongst the general public about this?
2: Right now, I wouldn't say there is that much of anxiety since the Minister of Health came out to allay the fears that the case is imported. We don't have any local transmission so far.
0: And that was the health reporter for NTV Uganda, Walter Mwesije. You're listening to the BBC World Service. This is NewsHour, coming to you live from London with James Kamara-Sami. The statement from the Taiwanese Foreign Ministry could not have been clearer. Taiwan is a sovereign and democratic nation and is not subordinate to the People's Republic of China. That assertion of sovereignty today by the self-governing island, which Beijing claims as Chinese territory, came as President Trump returned home from his visit to China. It followed comments by the US leader, which have called into question his country's commitment to Taiwan's security. Well, China has been lobbying for the White House to delay or to reduce previously announced arms sales to Taiwan and to change the American policy of strategic ambiguity about Taiwan's status to one that explicitly opposes its independence. On Air Force One, President Trump said he had talked about Taiwan with Xi Jinping.
3: We've discussed the Taiwan, the whole thing with the arms sales was in great detail, actually. And I'll be making decisions. But I think the last thing we need right now is a war that's 9,500 miles away. I think that's the last thing we need. We're doing very well.
4: Would the U.S. defend Taiwan if it came to it?
3: I don't want to say it. I'm not going to say that. There's only one person that knows that. You know who it is? Me. I'm the only person.
0: Well, China expert Isabel Hilton is visiting professor at the Lau Institute at King's College London. So where does she think this US-China meeting has left Taiwan?
5: Well, I think it's left Taiwan in a more precarious situation than it was. There was a very striking divergence between the post-meeting statements from the China side and on the American side. So the Chinese statement talked a great deal about Taiwan and not about Iran. And the United States statement did the opposite. It is clear from Donald Trump's remarks since that he and Xi Jinping talked about Taiwan over dinner. Donald Trump subsequently, in one of those interviews off the cuff that he gives to media, talked about using the arms sales to Taiwan as a bargaining chip. It is enshrined in U.S. law that that would not happen. So he has now broken not only a long-standing commitment, but he's actually broken his own domestic law in that statement. And of course, this is sending echoes of alarm around the region and particularly in Taipei.
0: And he was asked about what he's going to do with those arms sales. And he said, well, the only person that knows that is me, which I suspect will not have calmed anyone down.
5: Again, he's exceeding his authority because those arms sales have been passed by Congress. He himself signed an executive order just months ago to raise the kind of level of cooperation between the US and Taiwan. And he doesn't seem to understand how much language matters, because any shift in language is taken by one side or the other as a shift in policy.
0: Broadly speaking, how did you view the trip? Because it didn't seem to make much news, did it? Which is unusual for Donald Trump. He seemed at pains to speak warmly of his hosts, but the kind of the big trade deals that were mooted, we certainly haven't seen evidence of them, have we?
5: No, we haven't. And actually, the trade deals were very much trailed in advance. For example, over the purchase of Boeing aircraft, it was expected that the Chinese would put in an order for 500. They put in an order for 200. It was, they're not, there's nothing big here. In terms of the promised purchases of Midwestern agricultural products, soy and so on. You know, China was buying those before Donald Trump declared his trade war. He's lost the trade war. And now this is just a matter of the Chinese showing that they've got the upper hand without humiliating the United States too much.
0: And is that something then that the Taiwanese are going to view with as much concern, perhaps as the language, maybe even more than the language, which is the change in the power dynamic between the United States and China?
5: That's obviously very concerning. And you know, Donald Trump appears to view the world through trade advantage of a particular kind. And he has not prevailed against Beijing, because Beijing has a kind of strategic grip on critical minerals and rare earths that the United States needs. And so, you know, we have a standoff. We have a suspended set of export restrictions. Those can be deployed at any point. So, you know, that particular ground on which Donald Trump chose to fight, he has undoubtedly lost. He can't prevail in that way. And of course, you know, for Taiwan, that's very worrying. It's worrying for the allies of the United States who depend on the regional power balance and regional security.
0: Isabel Hilton, visiting professor at the Lau Institute at King's College, London. Politicians in Australia's Northern Territory have announced a review into the child protection system after the death of a five-year-old girl in Alice Springs. Kumanje Little Baby, as she is now known for cultural reasons, went missing last month after her mother put her to bed in an Aboriginal community. A 47-year-old man has been charged with her murder. Her death caused national outrage and grief, but it also highlighted the deep disparities in Australia. Katie Watson sent this report from Alice Springs, and a warning for Aboriginal and Torres Strait Islander listeners. Our coverage contains references to someone who has died.
6: She was my little princess. My princess who loved the colour pink. My heart is broken into a million pieces.
7: Kumanje Little Baby, in the words of her mother, a little girl like any other. Hundreds of people turned up to this vigil, many of them wearing pink. There are people in jumpers that are pink because it's really chilly now with the sun going down here in the outback in winter. Dogs with pink bows, children with pink balloons, everyone paying respects to the little girl who died. Little Baby's body was found 5 days after she went missing. A man's been charged with her murder, but her death has made the country reflect. How could this have happened? A small child from a vulnerable poor family left exposed. Why? So many questions that need answering, but for now the community wants to grieve. A period known as sorry business. The raw pain echoed across the sports ground after the vigil ended.
8: I think more than anything, it's probably the sadness of that with systems of around poverty for marginalised people, that systems, that people fall through the cracks. And this little girl was beloved by her family and community, but obviously lived in poverty and was vulnerable.
9: It's often there's heavy things that happen in this town, and it, as a non-Indigenous Australian, I think it the colonisation story is still really big here. It's still really present.
10: A jewel set in Australia's northern seas is...
7: For decades, Australian governments have introduced policies that have failed Aboriginal people.
10: It's inhabited by a people whose instincts are not far removed from the lower animals. And the children especially are just carefree products of nature in the raw.
7: Right up to the 1970s, thousands of Aboriginal and Torres Strait Islander children were removed from their families to get them to assimilate, part of what's known as the stolen generations.
10: White missionaries have come among the coloured Aboriginals and are doing noble work in saving the blacks from themselves.
7: Then, in 2007, the Northern Territory intervention that lasted 15 years, an Australian federal government initiative aimed at combating alleged child sexual abuse in Aboriginal communities.
11: I don't want to be right here, right now, to have to stand in this chamber.
7: Kumanje Little Baby's family has asked that her death not be politicised, but politicians on all sides now want to make their point. Liberal Senator Jacinta Nampajimba-Price, who said she was a relative of the little girl, spoke earlier this week.
11: For too long in this country,
12: There has been silence around what is happening in too many town camps and remote communities. A silence driven by fear. Fear of speaking honestly about dysfunction, violence, alcohol abuse. That silence is killing our babies.
7: This week, the Northern Territory government said a review would be launched into the child protection system here and reforms will be made. But leaders are clear. Aboriginal people need not to be blamed for these failings, and they also need to be consulted to find a way forward. But few here in Alice Springs that I spoke to really believe her death will deliver much-needed change.
0: Katie Watson reporting from Alice Springs in Australia's Northern Territory. We all know what buses are for. They're to get us from A to B, to work, to school, to the shops. But in a Swiss town 25 kilometres or so northwest of Zurich, there is a bus that deliberately takes people nowhere. Line Zero is a social experiment which encourages passengers to slow down and connect with other people face to face. Rebecca Wood has the details.
13: Where are we going?
14: Up to the mountains.
15: With no fixed route, no timetable and no destination, the Line Zero bus in Baden, Switzerland offers passengers a different kind of commute. The service encourages people to hop on and enjoy the social connection and is the brainchild of conceptual artists and twin brothers Patrick and Frank Ricklin.
16: People don't take it to go from A to B. They take it to experience the journey itself. They sing, they laugh, they speak. One person had a birthday, suddenly the whole bus was singing. It is a try to bring more humanity back into the daily life. It's a counter idea to what we see as a kind of a zombification of society.
15: As Frank says, it can give passengers a break from their normal daily routine, a time to put their mobile phones down and connect with others in real life.
17: Everyone's happy and everyone's talking to each other. It's a lot noisier because of it, but it's fun.
18: I definitely recommend it. It's just so unplanned and spontaneous. We sang on the bus, we talked to everyone, we turned on our phone flashlights in the tunnel. It was just amazing. We even had an ice cream party. It was really cool.
15: You can ride on the bus for free. And instead of taking tickets, the driver, like Thomas Bosshard, collects experiences.
19: It's crazy, but it's a good idea. Because you go out of the usual work every day and you can do something a little bit crazy too. It's a cool idea, I think.
15: But having a real bus driver like Thomas and looking like a normal public bus means the service does sometimes pick up an accidental passenger or two. Here's Frank again.
16: We had a lot of people, they were in the Line Zero without knowing it. Funny was that one of these persons was a second time in the Line Zero, 3-4 hours later. And then we asked, again, you are in the wrong line. And then she said, no, now I decided for the line. It's a decision. I wanted to be here.
15: The Ricklin brothers hope that if this creative concept catches on, the bus could make stops in other places too.
0: Rebecca Wood reporting on that bus to nowhere. And you can hear more positive and inspiring stories on the Happy Pod, wherever you get your BBC podcasts. 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

Distribution of the BBC World Service in the U.S. is made possible by American Public Media. 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

0: A reminder of our top story this hour. The United States and Nigeria say they've killed a top Islamic State commander in a joint operation. Earlier on NewsHour, we heard from Daniel Bwala, special advisor to Nigeria's President Bola Tinubu. He told us that Nigeria hoped the commander's killing would achieve.
1: It would diminish their capacity to gather. It would demobilize them. It will probably also, to a large extent, stop the funding. When the head of the snake is removed, usually there is confusion, destabilization, and in most cases, you will see the gradual waning of that organization.
0: Other headlines at this hour, Hamas has confirmed that the head of the group's armed wing, Az-Din al-Haddad, has been killed by Israeli airstrikes in Gaza. And a Norwegian appeals court has rejected demands from Greece to extradite a man who had documented alleged abuses of migrants by the Greek authorities. You're listening to the BBC World Service, and this is NewsHour, coming to you live from London with James Kamara-Sami. The US Justice Department is reportedly preparing to indict the former Cuban president Raul Castro. The possible indictment of the 94-year-old brother of the revolutionary leader Fidel Castro is the latest element in a concerted US pressure campaign against the communist-controlled island, which has involved an oil embargo, an increased number of surveillance flights, and in the past few days, a visit to the capital Havana by the CIA director John Ratcliffe. Well, the Trump administration's immediate plans are not clear, but rumours of Castro's indictment seem to be a deliberate reminder of the pretext used by the United States to seize the Venezuelan leader Nicolas Maduro in a military operation back in January. The charges against Raul Castro relate to Cuba shooting down two civilian planes 30 years ago. They were being flown by a Florida-based humanitarian organization called Brothers to the Rescue, but they were also dropping propaganda leaflets over Havana. The Cuban government says they were violating their country's airspace. While two of the planes were shot down, a third managed to escape. And my colleague Julian Warica has been talking to its pilot, Jose Basulto, a Cuban exile who founded the Brothers to the Rescue organization. Now aged 85 and living in Florida, Julian asked him first for his reaction to the news of Raul Castro's possible indictment.
2: Well, we're very happy to hear that because, like we say, justice delayed is justice denied. So it's about time that the United States is moving in that direction, because it's been 30 years since the attack to our planes took place.
3: Take us back to what happened that day and your memories of what happened.
2: I remember that our squadron of planes departed, I think it was about 1 p.m. that day. We proceeded towards the zone in which we executed our search, south of Florida. We started looking, and what happened then was that the government of Cuba sent airplanes, MiGs, to shoot us down under the orders of Raul Castro, the principal culprits of what happened that day.
3: Two planes were shot down that day. How close were you to those two planes at the time?
2: I was very close. At one point, I managed to look through the right window of the plane and saw an explosion in the distance. And I realized that that was one of our airplanes that had been shot down. And I told person that was with me, Silvio Riondo, that we were next. Fortunately, it didn't happen that way. We managed to evade the encirclement, or whatever you want to call it, that they were doing to us. We were going to be shut down, and one of the planes was asking for permission to shoot us down.
3: How close do you think you came to being shot down, to losing your life that day?
2: Oh, I think very close. The lady that was next to me, Silvia Riondo, I told her, Silvia, we're next. I perceived that we were about to be shot down at that time. Fortunately, it didn't happen.
3: I want to put to you what the Cuban government says about this, and this is a quote from them. These people knew what they were doing, and they were warned, and they talk about the aircraft, one of which was yours, entering Cuban airspace. What do you say to that?
2: I don't know what to say. I didn't hear it. There was no such warning. We would have taken very seriously the threat, because these people are murderers, and they don't think twice about pulling the trigger to destroy one of us. As I said to Sylvia, we are next.
3: I want to take you back still further, because you were born in Cuba in 1940, so we're talking about a significant period prior to Fidel Castro coming to power in Cuba.
2: That's correct.
3: What are your memories of growing up in the country in those times?
2: Myself, my family, and my close associates, which were from the Cuban Catholic Church, we were to expect anything from the government of Cuba, including an assassination attempt, and that's what took place that day. I wish I could tell you more.
3: But you were recruited by the CIA, weren't you? What were they training you in?
2: I was a radio operator. I transmitted from Santiago de Cuba to the U.S. information of importance to the plan that was in construction at the time for the Bay of Pigs invasion, of which I was part of.
3: What was your role at that point? So this was 1961 we're talking about now.
2: Yes, correct. My role was to provide intelligence that I was able to obtain my own sources and friends and people that I knew in the Oriente province, and did that through a telegraph that I had buried in Santiago de Cuba in the eastern province, and I managed to pull it out, and I started my communications. In that case, it was the CIA.
3: What was your reasoning for that? What drove you to want to do that at that time?
2: We had to get rid of the Castro government. The only possible, probable, and probably with capacity to do it was the government of the United States. So we thought of cooperating with them to finish the Castro government.
0: Remarkable voice, José Basulto, Cuban exile, founder of the Brothers to the Rescue organization, and a veteran of the CIA-sponsored attempted invasion of the Bay of Pigs in Cuba. And that was an attempt to topple Fidel Castro that ultimately failed. Well, now an operation that José took part in later is being used as evidence in a possible indictment against Fidel's brother, Raul. He was speaking to my colleague, Julian Warwicker, and that brings us to an end of this edition of NewsHour. From me, James Kamara-Sami, and the rest of the team here in London, thanks very much for listening.
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11: This program is intended for a print-impaired audience and is brought to you by Mind's Eye.
12: Hi there. It's Vicki with the Talking Information Center. It is May 7th, 2026, and today I'll be reading Diabetes Update. Our first article is entitled, This Planet-Friendly Diet Could Cut Your Risk of Early Death by 23%, from Aarhus University. New research from Aarhus University suggests that the updated Nordic dietary guidelines, created to support both personal health and environmental sustainability, may help people live longer. The recommendations encourage eating less meat and added sugar, an increasing intake of whole grains, legumes, fish, and low-fat dairy products. Introduced in 2023, the guidelines were designed to promote better nutrition while also reducing climate impact. Now researchers report that people who closely follow these recommendations have a significantly lower risk of death. The study was led by Associate Professor Christian Dom, together with PhD student Anne Bach-Morch. Our study shows that among middle-aged Swedish men and women who follow the guidelines, mortality is 23% lower compared with those who do not, even when factors such as education, income, and physical activity are taken into account. The study also reveals lower mortality from cancer and cardiovascular disease among those who are best at adhering to the guidelines, she explains. To reach their conclusions, the researchers analyzed data from more than 76,000 Swedish adults enrolled in two major long-term studies, the Swedish mammography cohort and the cohort of Swedish men. Since 1997, participants have regularly reported details about their eating habits and lifestyle. This extensive data set allowed scientists to carefully examine how diet relates to long-term health outcomes. According to Dom, the findings matter not only for individuals, but also for society as a whole. Our results are relevant across the Nordic and Baltic countries, since national dietary guidelines are based on the Nordic nutrition recommendations. We show that following the guidelines as a whole benefits public health. But our results also go further. Because the recommendations take into account both nutritional value and climate impact, our research demonstrates that a sustainable Nordic diet benefits public health and the climate, and can serve as a model for other regional sustainable diets worldwide. Food production and consumption play a major role in climate change. About 30% of human-caused greenhouse gas emissions are linked to the way food is produced and consumed. The Nordic dietary guidelines were developed to strike a balance between supporting human health and lowering environmental impact. This is the first study to evaluate the overall health effects of the updated recommendations. The study confirms that we can follow a Nordic diet to improve both our health and the climate, at least when it comes to preventing premature death, says Christian Rom. Researchers caution that more work is needed to understand how this eating pattern may influence other conditions such as obesity, type 2 diabetes, cardiovascular disease, or cancer. Dom and her team plan to explore these questions in future research. GLP-1 drugs and 8 healthy lifestyle habits may lower cardiovascular risk. From Medical News. GLP-1 medications are known for their use in treating diabetes and assisting with weight loss. The name GLP-1 is short for glucagon-like peptide 1 receptor agonists. They work by mimicking the effects of a hormone called glucagon-like peptide 1 that plays a role in blood sugar regulation as well as influencing digestion and feelings of fullness after eating.

0: 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By continuing to listen, you verify that you qualify within one of these categories. 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
1: Funded by the Department of Veterans Affairs, aims to shine a light on how effective lifestyle and medication together might be at protecting people with diabetes. For the study, the researchers examined data for 98,261 people with type 2 diabetes who were enrolled on the U.S. Veterans Affairs Million Veteran Program between January 10, 2011 and September 30, 2023. Each of the participants had no previous history of heart attacks, strokes, or advanced chronic kidney disease. Over 13,000 of the participants use a GLP-1. The researchers identified 8 healthy lifestyle habits to look at in the study, which were a higher quality diet, being physically active, not smoking, restful sleep, no heavy alcohol intake, good stress management, social connection and support, no opiate use disorder. Medical News Today spoke to Frank Hugh, MD, PhD, Frederick J. Stair, Professor of Nutrition and Epidemiology, and Chair of the Department of Nutrition at Harvard T.H. Chan School of Public Health in Boston, one of the authors of the study, who explained that they assessed a participant's diets using the Healthy Plant-Based Diet Index, or HPDI. A dietary score that rewards higher intake of healthy plant foods, such as whole grains, fruits, vegetables, nuts, and legumes, while penalizing intake of less healthy plant foods and animal foods to reflect overall plant-based diet quality. The researchers defined a healthy diet as one that landed in the upper 40% of the HPDI. The study authors also looked to see if the participants experienced major adverse cardiovascular events, or MACE. This covered non-fatal strokes or heart attacks, as well as death from cardiovascular causes. With this information, the study's authors then assessed how the risk of MACE related to the use of GLP-1s and adherence to the 8 healthy lifestyle habits. Overall, the researchers found that using a GLP-1 in tandem with adhering to healthy habits was associated with a greater reduction in risk of MACE than that provided by the medication or the lifestyle habits on their own. During the years, the researchers observed a total of 10,433 participants experienced a MACE. The participants that used a GLP-1 and also adhered to between 6 and 8 of the healthy habits had a 43% lower risk of MACE than those who did not use GLP-1s and adhere to 3 or fewer of the healthy habits. Both GLP-1 use and adherence to the healthy habits also improved MACE risk on their own. Participants who adhered to all 8 of the healthy habits had a 60% lower risk of MACE compared with those who adhered to 1 or none. Using a GLP was associated with a 16% lower risk compared with not using one. MNT asked Hugh whether any of the healthy habits appeared to have a greater impact than others. All 8 individual lifestyle habits are important for reducing cardiovascular risk, Hugh replied. Among them, being physically active, non-smoking, and no drug abuse are the most important ones. But diet, sleep, stress management, no heavy alcohol use, and social connections all contributed to cardiovascular risk reduction. The researchers believe that these findings underline just how important a healthy lifestyle can be, even alongside groundbreaking medical interventions. Even in the era of highly effective GLP-1 pharmacotherapy, lifestyle habits remain central to diabetes management and cardiovascular risk reduction and can substantially amplify the benefits of modern medications, said Hugh in a press release. It is worth noting that the majority of the participants in this study were white male veterans. This means that the results may not

0: reflect what would happen in the broader population. Although they were consistent between different sexes as well as different racial and ethnic groups here. The study was also an observational one, so it may be that there were other factors at play that influenced the results. Despite these potential limitations, the researchers believe that their findings provide more evidence that a healthy lifestyle should remain an important aspect of treating and preventing disease. From a public health perspective, the results underscore the continued importance of population-level investments and policy in promoting healthy diet, physical activity, sleep, stress management, and social connection, even in a modern drug era, said Hugh. As novel therapies expand, scalable lifestyle interventions remain essential for reducing the overall burden of cardiovascular disease and other chronic diseases. Surprising gut discovery reveals a hidden trigger of diabetes and liver disease. From McMaster University. A team of Canadian scientists has discovered a surprising new way to improve blood sugar levels and reduce liver damage by trapping a little-known fuel made by gut bacteria before they wreak havoc on the body. The findings, published in Cell Metabolism on July 29, 2025, could open the door to new therapies to treat metabolic diseases like type 2 diabetes and fatty liver disease. Researchers at McMaster University, Université Laval, and the University of Ottawa show that a molecule produced by microbes in the gut can sneak into the bloodstream and fuel the liver to make more glucose and fat than necessary. But when researchers developed a way to trap this molecule in the gut before it enters the body, they saw dramatic improvements in blood sugar control and fatty liver disease in mice with obesity. This is a new twist on a classic metabolic pathway, said Jonathan Schertzer, senior and corresponding author and professor in the Department of Biochemistry and Biomedical Services at McMaster. We've known for nearly a century that muscles and the liver exchange lactate and glucose, a process called the Cori cycle. What we've discovered is a new branch of that cycle, where gut bacteria are also part of the conversation. In 1947, married scientists Carl Ferdinand Cori and Gertie Teresa Cori were awarded the Nobel Prize in Physiology or Medicine for their work showing how muscles in the body generate lactate that fuels the liver to produce blood glucose, which then cycles back to fuel the muscle. The work laid the foundation to explain how muscles use a form of lactate and the liver uses blood glucose to communicate and exchange fuel with each other. The Canadian team found that obese mice, and even people with obesity, have higher levels of a lesser-known molecule, D-lactate, in their blood. Unlike the more familiar L-lactate made by muscles, most of the D-lactate comes from gut microbes and was shown to raise blood sugar and liver fat more aggressively. To stop this, the researchers created a gut substrate trap, a safe biodegradable polymer that binds to D-lactate in the gut and prevents it from being absorbed. Mice fed this trap had lower blood glucose, less insulin resistant, and reduced liver inflammation and fibrosis, all without changing their diet or body weight. This is a completely new way to think about treating metabolic diseases like type 2 diabetes and fatty liver disease. Instead of targeting hormones or the liver directly, we are intercepting a microbial fuel source before it can do harm. Alcohol and Diabetes, Understanding the Impact, from WebMD. If you have diabetes, alcohol can impact your blood sugar levels, increase your appetite, and reduce your medication's effectiveness. If you have diabetes, you may be wondering, can a person with diabetes drink alcohol? The main concern when drinking alcohol with diabetes is that it can cause your blood sugar to drop very low, below 70 milligrams known as hypoglycemia. Some alcoholic drinks also have a lot of calories, which can cause weight gain. And alcohol may reduce the effectiveness of some of your diabetes medications. So, it's a good idea to drink in moderation and only when your diabetes and blood sugar levels are well managed. You may want to talk to your doctor to see if drinking alcohol is safe for you and get guidelines based on your specific health concerns. If you have diabetes, it is pretty common for your blood sugar to be low at times. Things that cause this include not eating enough carbohydrates, taking more insulin than you need, being in a high altitude area, or having your period. It's important to keep your blood glucose levels stable, because when they drop below 70 milligrams, it can cause headaches, irregular heartbeat, anxiety, and confusion. If levels are low enough, it may even cause seizures. Increased weight gain. Alcohol stimulates your appetite and may affect your judgment, which may cause you to overeat and disrupt your blood sugar control. Alcoholic drinks often have a lot of calories, making it more difficult to lose excess weight. Physical impacts. Small amounts of beer and sweet wines can be high in carbohydrates, which can raise blood sugar temporarily. Drinking too much alcohol can increase triglyceride levels, or fat in the blood, and your blood pressure. Hypoglycemia. Alcohol can cause flushing, nausea, increased heart rate, and slurred speech. These symptoms can be confused with or mask the symptoms of low blood sugar. This can make it difficult to tell if you've had too much to drink or if your blood sugar is dropping to dangerously low levels. Diabetes medications. Alcohol can interfere with the positive effects of oral diabetes medicines or insulin. This is because alcohol can keep your liver from turning proteins and fats into carbohydrates when your body needs energy, such as during exercise or between meals. Drinking alcohol can also make some of the symptoms of diabetes worse. These include burning and tingling in your hands and feet from diabetes-related nerve damage or diabetic neuropathy, kidney damage, diabetes-related eye damage or diabetic retinopathy, which can lead to blindness. If you have diabetes, it may be best to avoid drinking alcohol. If you'd like to have the occasional drink, talk to your doctor first. They can tell you if alcohol might interfere with your medications or cause other health issues. If you have diabetes, you should drink in moderation. Do not drink more than 2 drinks of alcohol in a day if you are a man or a person assigned male at birth, or 1 drink if you are a woman or a person assigned female at birth. Example, 1 alcoholic drink would be a 5-ounce glass of wine or a 1.5-ounce shot of liquor or a 12-ounce beer. When drinking, you should drink alcohol only with food and make sure to include some carbs. Drink slowly. Mix liquor with low-calorie options such as water, club soda, or diet soft drinks. Wear a medical alert piece of jewelry that says you have diabetes. Monitor your blood sugar levels before, during, and after drinking. Make sure to have a carbohydrate source, such as glucose tablets, with you when you are drinking. Things to avoid when drinking include combining alcohol with exercise because it increases your chances of low blood sugar, sweet wines or drinks mixed with sugary mixes, juices, or sodas, drinking if your blood sugar is low, drinking if you are trying to lose weight. The best alcoholic beverages if you have diabetes include red wine or dry white wine, Prosecco, distilled spirits such as gin, tequila, vodka, or whiskey, light beer, hard seltzer, low-carb cocktails such as dry martinis, vodka soda, Bloody Marys, or Manhattans. No research shows a direct link between alcohol and diabetes, but studies have found that drinking, especially heavy drinking, can increase your risk of having diabetes. Heavy drinking is considered to be at least 5 drinks per day or 15 per per week, excuse me, for a man or a person assigned male at birth, and 4 drinks a day or 8 drinks a week for a woman or a person assigned female at birth. It's not fully understood why drinking can increase your risk of getting diabetes, but it is known that alcohol can reduce the function of different organs, including your liver and your pancreas. When these 2 organs don't work well, it can make your glucose control worse. Alcohol isn't off limits if you have diabetes. Talk with your doctor before drinking alcohol to make sure alcohol won't reduce the effectiveness of your medication. It's also best to have a meal or a snack that includes carbohydrates when you are drinking alcohol. This will help reduce the risk that your blood sugar will drop too low. Drinking alcohol can reduce your liver's ability to regulate the release of carbohydrates into your bloodstream. When this happens, your blood sugar can drop too low, which is known as hypoglycemia. Eating food when you drink can help stop this from happening. On the other hand, if you have lots of food and then drink too much, your blood sugar can get too high. No alcohol is completely off limits for people with diabetes. You are probably better off, however, if you choose drinks that have fewer carbohydrates, such as light beers, dry wines, and seltzers. Avoid drinks that contain sweet mixers or juices, such as a margarita or a tequila sunrise. When you have diabetes, sick days often mean more than a runny nose and sneezing. An illness like a cold, the flu, or any condition that makes you throw up or gives you diarrhea can also boost your blood sugar. So can an infection. That means you have to stay on top of your blood sugar levels. Here are some guidelines. 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You can't keep liquids or solids down. You have a temperature over 101 degrees Fahrenheit. You have diarrhea or are vomiting. Diabetes makes you more likely to get a wide range of skin problems, but you can do a lot to keep yours healthy. These simple tips can help. Get educated. One key to preventing problems is to understand what causes them. Talk to your doctor. Learn about the complications, what your particular risks are, and how you can lower them. Control your diabetes. Get and keep your blood sugar within a normal range. If you already have skin problems, you can stop them from getting worse. Strive for a healthy weight. Eat right. Cut back on salt. Maintain a healthy blood pressure and exercise. That's a tall order, but talk to your healthcare team for support. Be aware. If you have diabetic nerve damage, which is called neuropathy, you could have an infected cut, scratch, or skin puncture and not know it. Don't let a small problem turn into a big one. Be aware of your body. Check your legs, ankles, feet, and in between your toes every day for new wounds or old ones that never seem to heal. Treat wounds and sores. Don't neglect them. If you find a nick, a scratch, a small cut, or anything that isn't healing or that worries you, talk to your doctor right away. Cover up. This simple first line of defense can help you avoid the cuts and scratches that can lead to infection. Whether you're gardening or walking the dog, cover your legs with long pants. Eating high amounts of red meat may raise diabetes risk by as much as 49% from the medical news. A large-scale study in the United States has found that consuming red meat in large amounts, especially processed meat, may be associated with a higher risk of developing diabetes, which increases with every additional serving. The findings also indicate that substituting red meat with plant-based proteins or other healthier protein sources can help reduce this increased risk by as much as 14%. The study adds to a growing body of research that has found that eating red meat, especially processed varieties like sausages or bacon, increases the risk of type 2 diabetes. Based on the data from the National Health and Nutritional Examination Survey, 2003 to 2016, the researchers examined 34,737 adults' diets and diabetes risk in this study. They also defined diabetes using standard criteria, including HbA1c, fasting glucose, and whether or not people were using medication. The researchers found that people who consumed higher amounts of processed and unprocessed red meat had a higher risk of diabetes. Specifically, individuals with the highest intake had up to 49% higher odds of diabetes compared to those who consumed the least. Furthermore, for each additional daily serving of red meat, researchers observed a 10% to 16% increase in diabetes risk, depending on the type of red meat consumed. What's interesting about these findings is that the link between red meat intake and diabetes remains significant, even after adjusting for body mass index or BMI. This indicates that this increased diabetes risk is not solely explained by body weight or obesity. On a more positive note, the researchers also found that replacing red meat with plant-based proteins, like nuts, legumes, poultry, dairy, whole grains, fish, or eggs, was associated with a 9% to 14% lower odds of diabetes. The strongest benefit was seen with plant-based protein sources. This adds to evidence that substituting red meat for healthier alternatives may help reduce this risk. Although the study has a nationally representative sample, which helps generalize the findings to the U.S. adult population, it does have a few limitations. Due to the study's cross-sectional design and observational natures, it cannot establish whether the association between red meat and diabetes risk is causal. The researchers only analyzed data from a single point in time, as participants were asked to recall what they had consumed over the past 24 hours. At most, once or twice, the study may not fully capture people's usual eating patterns. Hence, the study also cannot explain what happens in the long term, whether red meat consumption and its substitution with plant-based alternatives have different or more pronounced effects on diabetes development over time. The study also leaves out how other factors, such as genetics or lifestyle behaviors, may affect this risk. There is also the potential of residual confounding, despite the researchers adjusting for many factors, including BMI. And lastly, it wasn't possible to tell if the study participants had type 1 or type 2 diabetes. The study discusses multiple biological mechanisms that may explain this link. Another issue with processed meats is that they contain compounds formed during curing and high heat cooking that may increase inflammation, the researchers point out. Diets higher in processed red meat may be high in salt and nitrates, which may further impair insulin sensitivity. Such diets may also lack fiber-rich plant foods, which can affect blood sugar regulation. Medical News Today spoke to two experts, David Cutler, MD, board-certified family medicine physician at Providence St. John's Health Center in Santa Monica, California, and Michelle Rothenstein, MS, RD, CDCES, CDN, a registered dietitian specializing in heart disease, who were both not involved in the study, to learn more about red meat and its effects on health. Red meat is usually classified as muscle meat that comes from animal sources such as beef, pork, lamb, or goat. Red meat is generally defined to include beef, veal, pork, lamb, and game meat. In talking to my patients, I will refer to red meat as animals with four legs. The reason red meat has this adverse effect is not clear. Whether it is the saturated fat, the type of protein, or some other property of ingesting the muscle of four-legged animals is not understood, said Cutler. There are long-standing recommendations from nutrition and diabetes experts to limit red meat by consuming it only in low frequency and small amounts, choosing leaner cuts and avoiding processed meats like bacon, ham, and sausages altogether, Cutler said. For my patients, I suggest no more than two servings of red meat per week, with a serving size about the size of your fist, 4 to 6 ounces. Great confusion has been caused by the new 2025-2030 FDA food pyramid, which emphasizes high protein foods, encourages intake of animal fats, and places a big steak at the top of the pyramid, he explained to MNT. Meanwhile, Rothenstein underscored the importance of individual and family medical history when making such decisions. For someone with prediabetes, metabolic syndrome, or a strong family history of diabetes, a practical target is limiting red meat to about one serving per week or less, and keeping processed meats as rare as possible, she said. As much as the study has indicated an increased risk of diabetes with red meat, experts agree that demonizing food groups is not the answer to a healthy and balanced diet. The takeaway is not that red meat is forbidden, but that overall dietary pattern matters most. A way of eating centered on legumes, nuts, vegetables, whole grains, fish, poultry, and fermented dairy, with red meat eaten occasionally rather than daily, is consistently associated with better metabolic health, Rothenstein said. Cutler said it was important to create a dietary plan that both helps prevent diabetes and maintains adequate protein intake. Substitution of alternative dietary components, particularly plant-based protein sources, poultry, dairy, eggs, or whole grains, for total processed or unprocessed red meat would be beneficial, Cutler said. And studies suggest these substitutions will lower the odds of developing diabetes. Other protein sources, such as fish and other seafood, are also healthier substitutes for red meat, he added. Apart from reducing red meat consumption, as this study suggests, there are certain lifestyle changes that can help reduce a person's risk of developing diabetes. Diversifying one's protein sources can be a good place to start. If someone currently eats red meat daily, even reducing by one serving per day and replacing it with another protein source has been associated with meaningful reductions in diabetes risk, Rothenstein said. Reducing added sugar and ultra-processed foods, encouraging plant-based proteins and whole grains, and not forgetting to control weight and promote exercise will all contribute to decreasing the risk of developing diabetes, Cutler said. However, any measures which increase red or processed meats, reduce whole grains, or emphasize saturated fat consumption would likely offset these benefits and increase the risk of developing diabetes, he added. New oxygen gel could prevent amputation in diabetic wound patients. From the University of California, Riverside. As the population grows older and diabetes becomes more common, chronic wounds are affecting more people than ever. These slow healing injuries significantly raise the risk of infection, tissue damage, and amputation. Researchers at UC Riverside have developed a new oxygen-delivering gel designed to help wounds heal before they progress to limb loss. A wound that remains open for longer than a month is classified as chronic. Worldwide, about 12 million people experience chronic wounds each year, including roughly 4.5 million in the United States. Approximately 1 in 5 of these patients will ultimately face an amputation. The research team focused on what they see as a central cause of chronic wounds, a shortage of oxygen deep within damaged tissues. When oxygen levels are too low, wounds stay trapped in a prolonged inflammatory phase. This environment encourages bacterial growth and tissue breakdown instead of repair. Chronic wounds don't heal by themselves, said Iman Noshadi, UCR Associate Professor of Bioengineering, who led the research team. There are 4 stages to healing chronic wounds: inflammation, vascularization, where tissue starts making blood vessels, remodeling, and regeneration, or healing. In any of these stages, lack of a stable, consistent oxygen supply is a big problem, he said. When oxygen from the bloodstream or surrounding air cannot reach the deeper layers of tissue, a condition called hypoxia develops. Hypoxia disrupts the body's normal healing process. The team described its oxygen targeting gel approach in Nature Communications material. The soft and flexible gel is made with water and a choline-based liquid that is antibacterial, non-toxic, and biocompatible. When connected to a small battery, similar to those found in hearing aids, the material acts like a miniature electrochemical device. It splits water molecules and steadily releases oxygen over time. Unlike treatments that supply oxygen only at the surface, this gel adapts to the exact shape of a wound. Before it solidifies, it fills small gaps and uneven areas where oxygen levels tend to be lowest and infection risk highest. Continuous oxygen delivery is critical. The formation of new blood vessels can take weeks, and short bursts of oxygen are not enough to support lasting repair. This system can maintain oxygen flow for up to a month, helping a stalled wound resume a more typical healing pattern. To test the technology, researchers studied diabetic and older mice because their wounds resemble chronic wounds in older adults. In untreated animals, injuries failed to close and were often fatal. When the oxygen-producing patch was applied and replaced weekly, wounds healed in about 23 days and the animals survived. We could make this patch as a product where the gel may need to be renewed periodically, said Prince David Okuro, UCR bioengineering doctoral candidate in Noshadi's lab and the paper's co-author. The gel may offer more than oxygen support. Choline, one of its main ingredients, helps regulate immune activity and reduces excessive inflammation. Chronic wounds often contain high levels of reactive oxygen species, unstable molecules that damage cells, and extend inflammation. By supplying stable oxygen while calming this overactive response, the gel helps restore healthier conditions for tissue repair. There are bandages that absorb fluid and some that release antimicrobial agents, said Okuro. But none of them really address hypoxia, which is the fundamental problem. We're tackling that directly. The potential applications extend past treating chronic wounds. Oxygen and nutrient shortages are major barriers in efforts to grow replacement tissues and organs, which is a long-term goal of the Noshadi Laboratory. When the thickness of a tissue increases, it's hard to diffuse that tissue with what it needs, so cells start dying, Noshadi said. This project can be seen as a bridge to creating and sustaining larger organs for people in need of them. Some of the forces behind chronic rising wound rates cannot be solved with a medical device alone. Along with aging and diabetes, lifestyle factors also play a role. Our sedentary lifestyles are causing our immune responses to decrease, said UCR bioengineer and co-author Bashalai Kanjilal. It's hard to get to societal roots of our problems, but this innovation represents a chance to reduce amputations, improve quality of life, and give the body what it needs to heal itself. Will doctors be able to catch diabetes earlier, years before symptoms start? From Medical News. Published in Cell Systems, a new perspective article calling for a paradigm shift in how medicine approaches chronic disease. The main thrust of the paper is summarized by the paper's lead author, Noah Rappaport, PhD, lead author of the paper and associate research professor at the Buck Institute. Medicine has traditionally focused on treating disease after symptoms appear. Our goal is to shift toward protecting health by identifying risk earlier and understand how each person's biology changes over time. If an individual were to stop consuming foods containing vitamin C, they would eventually develop scurvy. This is a rare situation in medicine. One factor causes a disease, and if you address that single factor, the disease process can be reversed. Instead, many of the greatest threats to health, such as heart disease, type 2 diabetes, and dementia, are more complex. There is a wide range of additional influences, including lifestyle and environmental factors. Combined, this complex web conspires across multiple decades, eventually culminating in a disease. This is what the authors describe as the long tail of biology. Most often, a diagnosis and treatment can be made only once the signs and symptoms are observed. The authors write, most medical research focuses on changes observed once pathology is already established. For instance, they explain that tests used to diagnose many health conditions are signs of a body struggling to compensate for a disease state, or worse, are signs of irreversible damage. As the common adage goes, prevention is better than cure. But, as the authors argue, this is rarely the case with chronic conditions. They believe that as technology advances, the medical world needs to develop more effective preventative measures to identify the earliest signs of a developing medical condition and to stop it in its tracks. Type 2 diabetes, a condition that needs no introduction, is diagnosed using measures of blood glucose. To be diagnosed with a condition means that it is already well underway and the damage caused by excess blood glucose has already begun. The authors, however, explain how the process that drives this chronic condition generally starts a decade or more early, including subtle shifts in where body fat is laid down, a slow rise in inflammation, subtle alterations in the gut microbiome, a steady decline in the cells of the pancreas that create insulin. As the authors write, high blood glucose is not the cause of type 2 diabetes, but its final shout after years of biological whispers. According to them, we should be focusing modern technology on listening to the whispers rather than waiting for the shouting to begin. As body systems slowly drift away from a healthy state toward disease, subtle changes can be tracked by scientists. The authors provide examples from diabetes research. For instance, one study followed people with diabetes for 12 years. They found that changes in the levels of certain amino acids predicted who would go on to develop type 2 diabetes. Another study, which recruited individuals with pre-diabetes, found that levels of proteins in the blood 1 year before a diabetes diagnosis were measurably different. Emerging technologies now offer the resolution needed to detect these early whispers, opening a path to intervene while systems remain salvageable, writes the authors. Studies like the two diabetes papers above are hopeful, but as the new paper explains, there is much more complexity to wrangle. As it stands, much of modern medicine is built on averages. A doctor makes a diagnosis if a particular biomarker, such as blood glucose levels, is above a predefined diagnostic limit. This works well in general, but it is not always sensitive enough to pick up the whispers of biological drift. And interpersonal differences are also very important, as is context. For instance, what's normal for a 71-year-old might be highly unusual for a 21-year-old. There are also differences across sexes, socioeconomic statuses, environmental exposure, and more. The paper's author outlines some new testing, biomarkers, and monitoring that may help build up a context-dependent picture, including assessments of biological age. Biological age is a measure of how quickly someone is aging at a physiological and cellular level. While this and other measures might be useful in the future, they are not yet reliable enough or fully validated to be used meaningfully. One of the reasons for this, they argue, is that they tend to look at the whole body. While this is important, it misses tissue-specific changes, which could begin in just one organ. Although medical technology is moving incredibly quickly, the lofty goals outlined in this paper are far from being realized. However, the authors have a keen eye on some techniques that have the potential, when combined, to provide a high-definition view of the long tail of chronic conditions. These technologies include blood-based assays of proteins, metabolites, and extracellular vesicles, or EVs. EVs are small membrane-bound particles that are secreted by a range of cell types. They are involved in cellular communication and transport, and some scientists believe they could provide early warning signs of disease. Another technique they mention is ultrasensitive sequencing of circulating DNA fragments, which can identify cancer-associated mutations at early stages. Urine tests might also play a part, being potentially useful for understanding how nutrients are being utilized and drugs are being metabolized, and even gut microbial activity. These tests, in combination with analysis of expelled breath saliva and the use of wearable sensors, the authors hope, could provide a holistic overview of an individual's normal state. This would potentially allow clinicians to identify any early signs of negative changes. However, this is not a foolproof approach. The more data you collect, the harder it becomes to make sense of. As with so much in the modern world, the authors believe that artificial intelligence, or AI, might save the day. They hope that a sufficiently trained AI model could detect changes, not compared with population averages, but with an individual's baseline. Then, by scouring the literature, it could begin to understand what this change means for long-term health and disease risk of this particular individual. Current comprehensive multi-omic profiling costs $1,000 to $5,000 per assessment, excluding interpretation, follow-up testing, and clinical consultation, explains the paper. This will keep these advances far from the populations that currently need them most. As with all technology, prices come down over time, but for now, for the vast majority of people, this puts it out of reach. Overall, this paper provides a fascinating glimpse into a far-flung future, but for now, these technologies are still light years away from implementation. Longevity has become a buzzword, but only those with incredibly deep pockets can get involved. The authors hope that insurance companies could begin picking up the tab and save in the long run by stopping diseases in their tracks. While we wait for prices to come down, Medical News Today contacted some experts who weren't involved in the paper to ask for their best low-price longevity tips. Dr. Quinkai Wang, PhD, founder of Five Essences, shared methods for measuring biological aging you can do at home for free. Among his suggestions were grip strength test, a direct proxy for overall muscle mass and resilience. Weak grip is often the first sign of sarcopenia or muscle loss and frailty. 6-minute walk distance. This is a standard cardiopulmonary test. Walking at least 400 meters in 6 minutes is a critical threshold that predicts equivalent mortality risk to major chronic diseases. Nighttime urination. A seven-night sleep diary tracking bathroom trips can reveal more about your aging status than a blood test. Dr. John LaPuma, a board-certified internist, founder of ChefMD, and a two-time New York Times best-selling author, summarizes his advice. Readers don't need telomere sequencing. They need a varied, intentional outdoor exercise routine, access to and specific intentional time in green spaces, like forest bathing or neighborhood parks, and early morning light exposure outside within 60 minutes of waking to anchor their sleep-wake cycle. Turner Osla, emeritus professor at the University of Vermont in Burlington, reminds us that while coverage of longevity hacks chases exotic techs, the actual science points to factors far less flashy but far more empowering. The bad news is that about half of our lifespan is baked into our genes. But the good news is that the other half is largely governed by a few everyday habits, he explained. Not smoking, getting exercise, avoiding sedentary behavior, adequate, high-quality sleep, and eating a predominantly plant-based, minimally processed diet each independently lowers all-cause and cardiovascular mortality, and their benefits compound when combined. No doubt, the future of health tech is exciting, but the most effective advice for now boils down to lifestyle modifications that are as powerful as they are simple. Study reveals glucose's surprising role as master manipulator of tissue maturation. From Stanford University. The discovery, based on extensive Stanford medicine research, has implications for the treatment of diabetes and cancers. The sugar glucose, which is the main source of energy in almost every living cell, has been revealed in a Stanford medicine study to also be a master regulator of tissue differentiation, the process by which stem cells give rise to specialized cells that make up all the body's tissues. It does so not by being catabolized or broken down to release the energy sequestered in its chemical bonds, but instead by binding in its intact form to proteins that control which genes in the genome are made into proteins and when. The discovery of glucose's undercover double life was so surprising, the researchers spent several years confirming their findings before publishing their results. At first, we just didn't believe it, said Paul Kavari, MD, PhD, Chair of Dermatology. But the results of extensive follow-up experiments were clear. Glucose interacts with hundreds of proteins throughout the cell and modulates their function to promote differentiation. Understanding this new role for glucose has implications for the treatment of diabetes, in which blood sugar levels are elevated, and cancers, which are often made up largely of undifferentiated cells. Kavari, who is the Carl J. Herzog Professor in Dermatology in the School of Medicine and a member of the Stanford Cancer Institute, is the senior author of the research, which was published 21 in Cell Stem Cell. Research scientist Vanessa Lopez Pajares, PhD, is the lead author of the study. The primary type of cell in the outermost layer of human skin organoids, keratinocytes in red, fail to form in low glucose, right panel, as compared with normal glucose, left panel, environments. Cell nuclei are blue. Kavari and Lopez Pajares didn't have glucose in their crosshairs when they began looking for molecules that drive cellular differentiation. Coupling a technique called mass spectrometry with high-throughput screening methods, they studied the rise and fall of thousands of biomolecules in human skin stem cells as the cells differentiated into mature keratinocytes, the main type of cell in the outermost layer of our skin. molecules that increase significantly in abundance during the differentiation process might play a role in that transition, they reasoned. The researchers identified 193 suspect molecules, many of which had been previously associated with differentiation. But the second most elevated molecule was a surprise. When we saw glucose at the top of the list, we were stunned, Kavari said. We had expected glucose levels to decrease during differentiation because the cells begin to divide less rapidly and their energy requirements are less. They are on the path to sesenence, and death. Yet glucose levels in the cells increase significantly as they move from epidermal stem cells to differentiated keratinocytes. Folks, that's all the time we have left for today. On behalf of the Talking Information Center, this is Vicki. Thanks so very much for listening, and have a wonderful day.
1: Here's today's edition of Health in a Heartbeat. Remember those butterflies you felt in your stomach before giving a big presentation? Or how you might trust your gut when making a decision? Increasingly, science says your brain and gut are in constant communication with each other. Researchers refer to this connection as the gut-brain axis, and it's one of the most important junctures in your body. In many ways, your gut and your brain are the best of friends. These organs work with each other to influence a variety of health components, including mood, stress, digestion, cognitive function, and immunity. How? Well, your stomach houses trillions of bacteria that make up your gut microbiome. These bacteria are constantly communicating with your brain through your nervous and immune systems. They help produce neurotransmitters, chemical messengers that influence mood, digestion, and how your body processes sensory information. When your gut microbiome wobbles out of balance, the effects ripple through your entire body. Research shows that an unhealthy gut has been linked to anxiety, depression, and a weakened immune system. Luckily, supporting your gut health doesn't require a complete lifestyle overhaul. 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To go the extra mile, add fermented foods that are high in probiotics like yogurt, kimchi, or sauerkraut. 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It's critical for proper digestion and a diverse microbiome. Lastly, get regular exercise. 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This edition of Health in a Heartbeat is brought to you by University of Florida Health, committed to advancing excellence in patient care, research, and education, and by WUFTFM. 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
2: 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I'm Mark Bramhill. 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
2: 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Learn more about the difference you can make at birdnote.org.
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5: 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This is Sigrid with a reading of the Lansing State Journal and the Detroit News and Free Press. For the next half hour, I will be reading the Lansing State Journal news, beginning with the obituaries. Miriam Keys Cilio, age 79, Okemos. Miriam, beloved wife of the late William J. Cilio, and loving mother to Gail and William, passed away peacefully on December 30th, 2025, at 79. Jean Marie Clum, age 79, Lansing. Jean Marie Robinson Clum passed away May 12th, 2026, at Sparrow Hospital in Lansing. S.D. Letley, Greater Lansing Chapel. Michael Hamilton Charlotte, 79, passed away on May 11th. Arrangements provided by Palmer Bush and Jensen Family Funeral Homes. Donna Lee Hartman, Lansing, 93, passed away May 12th, 2026. Arrangements provided by Gorslin Runciman Funeral Homes. Robert Bob Lewis Keoney, age 91, Okemos, passed away on Friday, May 1st, Gorslin Runciman East Chapel. Lloyd Allen Moore Hazlitt, 85, passed away April 9th, 2026. Services are planned for June 5th at 11 a.m. at New Hope Ministry Center, 1340 Hazlitt Road. Visitation is at 10 a.m. Lee Williams, Lansing, 90, passed away May 8th, 2026. Arrangements provided by Riley Funeral Home. Services will be held on May 20th at 11:30 a.m. at Fort Custer National Cemetery. Stanley Kraft, age 85, Lansing, passed away on May 9th, 2026. Vickers Leslie Funeral Home. Gregory Dunn, Mullican, Michigan, 67, passed away on May 7th. Arrangements provided by Hollihan Atkin Barclay Funeral Home, Grand Ledge. George E. Hartsuck, age 81, passed away on May 5th, 2026. Karen McNutt Scholl, Cadillac, Michigan, 71, passed away on January 9th of 2026. Arrangements provided by Heitzman Holdship Funeral Home. Services are planned for May 22nd at 12 p.m. at Heitzman Holdship Funeral Home, Cadillac, Michigan. Rosemary Snyder, age 91, Grand Ledge. Hollihan Atkin Barclay Funeral Home, Grand Ledge. Martha Blonde, Lansing, 95, passed away on May 6, 2026. Arrangements provided by Palmer Bush and Jensen Funeral Homes, Lansing. Linda M. Spitzley Drosty, 77, passed away May 10th, 2026. Arrangements provided by Palmer Bush and Jensen Funeral Homes, Holt Chapel. Jerry Wright, age 89, of Cape Coral, Florida. Cape Coral, Florida, excuse me. Passed away on May 2nd, 2026 at Hospice, National Cremation and Burial Society. Now for some local news. Ramp lane closed.

0: WKAR Radio Reading Service is intended for the use of persons who are blind, visually impaired, or may not be able to hold a book or newspaper. By continuing to listen, you verify that you qualify within one of these categories. 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
1: Will be closed between Forest and Jolly Roads from 9 a.m. to 5 both days, and the Dunkel Road ramp to southbound 127 will be closed during the same hours on those days. Crews will do slope repairs and bridge epoxy overlay work, MDOT said. It's been another year of slow going on the U.S. 127 in the Lansing area. MDOT is revamping the section of freeway between Interstate 69 and Lake Lansing Road this year, and all traffic is currently shifted to the southbound side of the freeway. In late March, the agency warned that some tasks left over from last year's leg of a multi-year corridor improvement project, including medium repair, barrier wall work, bridge epoxy overlays, concrete surface coatings, and pavement markings, would be done this year. A walk in the park. Lansing's Cherry Hill Park has Grand River access. Tucked away just south of downtown Lansing, Cherry Hill Park serves as a good spot to get out on a kayak or boat for a trip on the water. As one of the premier access points to the river, the park is a hub for local paddlers. The park, located at 515 River Street, is the site of Sweeney's Landing. The landing features an accessible kayak launch and boat ramp for an easy transition from the pavement to the current. Whether you are heading to the Red Cedar River or planning a trip through the heart of the city on the Grand River, this is the ideal jumping-off point. The park is near the scenic confluence where the Red Cedar River meets the Grand River that you can get to in a short float. Anglers can try their luck at the park, as there are spots to fish in the Grand River along the park's wooded edge. The riverbank offers several pockets for fishing or simply taking in the nature and wildlife. The 5-acre park has plenty of open space with a canopy of mature trees that offer a deep, cool shade good for relaxing or a picnic. It also features a pavilion and a playground like many classic neighborhood parks. Cherry Hill Park has a parking lot at the river access point with plenty of spots available. There are no permanent bathrooms, but portable options are seasonally available. Leash dogs are welcome. Lansing City Council to vote on $182 million budget. Here's what's in it. With money proposed for new police officers and firefighters, road and sidewalk repairs, the City of Lansing's next budget is likely to be set early next week. Since late March, the Lansing City Council has been hearing budget presentations from department heads. Council is expected to vote on the budget during its 7 p.m. meeting on May 18th at City Hall, during which amendments could be discussed before Council finalizes the next bill. On May 11th, Council received a status report for general fund under the current budget. Through the first three quarters of the fiscal year, the city had collected 72.6% of its general fund revenue and made 74.3% of its planned expenditures, according to the status report. The city's 2026-27 fiscal year begins July 1st, and the budget proposal submitted by Mayor Andy Schur includes $182 million in the general fund, up from the current $173 million general fund budget. The overall budget, as it currently stands, is $307 million. The proposed budget includes some increased fees or fines, with some

0: the largest increases for building code violations. The fines for first and subsequent violations could double, going from $150 to $300 for a first offense, $250 to $500 for a first repeat offense, and from $500 to $1,000 for a second repeat offense, according to city documents. Earlier this year, the city made other changes to its building inspections process, including a revamped system for tagging residential properties considered unsafe. Information technology costs were one item that increased in most budgets, which department heads attributed to rising IT costs in general. Among the aspects that Schur highlighted in March after he submitted his budget proposal to council was three new firefighters, new call center agents in the city's 311 center, and new detention officers, which will allow five Lansing Police Department officers to move to patrol work. The mayor's budget also includes $800,000 for the pod community to shelter people who are homeless, $1.5 million for sidewalk repairs, $4 million for fleet vehicle purchases, and continued support for community violence intervention programs and the city's Office of Neighborhood Safety. The budget also includes $100,000 for permanent speed bumps, which City Council had requested. And while installation could happen this summer, officials said the exact locations have not been determined. The budget also contains some bigger ticket items, including about $41.4 million for road work, including about $17.3 million for local streets, all part of the $145 million proposed budget for the Public Works Department, one of the largest in the city. The department's responsibilities include snow plowing, road repairs, sidewalks, sewers, garbage collection, and property maintenance. Inflation caused many of the changes in the year-to-year budget, Public Service Director Andy Kilpatrick told council in April. The proposed public service budget for the upcoming fiscal year is down about $7 million or 4.2% from the current budget, according to the proposal. The police department's proposed $63.7 million budget is a 3% increase from current. Police Chief Rob Backus told council on April 6 that the budget priority was hiring. We have vacancies. We have deficiencies in our staffing. Hiring has been our priority. It will continue to be our priority. He told council, adding that he's encouraged by progress made this year. When Lansing Fire Chief Carrie Edwards Clemens gave her first budget presentation to council in March, she said the 7.7% increase to $48.8 million in the 2026-27 fiscal year came in part from inflation and an increase in call volume, particularly with medical calls. There have been more than 7,900 medical calls so far this year, according to department data online, and at least 199 for fire. Class of 2026 graduates soon. What to know for Lansing area ceremonies. The season of decorated caps and graduation gowns is quickly approaching across Michigan. From mid-May and into June, schools throughout the Lansing region will be hosting their annual ceremonies, sending students into their next stage of life. Here's when ceremonies are scheduled. For Ingham County districts, Dansville High School, 3 p.m. Sunday, May 17th in the high school gym. East Lansing Public Schools, 7 p.m. Thursday, June 4th at the Breslin Center. Hazlett High School, 1 p.m. Sunday, May 31st at the Breslin Center. Holt High School, 4:30 p.m. Sunday, May 31st at the Breslin Center. Lansing Catholic High School, 2 p.m. Sunday, May 17th at Lansing Catholic High School. Lansing Christian School, 7 p.m. Friday, May 29th. The location was not immediately available. Lansing Eastern High School, 8:30 a.m. Saturday, June 6th at the Breslin Center. J.W. Sexton High School, 11:45 a.m. Saturday, June 6th at the Breslin Center. Everett High School, 3 p.m. Saturday, June 6th at the Breslin Center. Capital Area K-12 Online and Lansing Learning Hub, 6:15 p.m. Saturday, June 6th at the Breslin Center. Leslie High School, 7 p.m. Thursday, May 21st at the Leslie High School football field. Mason High School, 3 p.m. Sunday, May 31st at the Fieldhouse. Okemos High School, 7 p.m. Thursday, May 21st at the Breslin Center. Stockbridge Junior Senior High School, Sunday, May 31st at Stockbridge Junior Senior High School. Weberville High School, 7 p.m. Thursday, May 21st at either the football field or Spartan Center, depending on weather. Williamston High School, 1 p.m. Sunday, June 7th at Wharton Performing Arts Center. Eaton County Districts. Charlotte High School, time is weather dependent on May 31st at Charlotte High School. Eaton Rapids High School, 6:30 p.m. Friday, May 29th at the Eaton Rapids Stadium. Waverly Community Schools, 7 p.m. June 1st at the Breslin Center. Grand Ledge High School, 7 p.m. Friday, June 5th at the Breslin Center. Maple Valley Junior Senior High School, 6 p.m. Thursday, May 21st at the Maple Valley Schools Junior High School. Junior Senior High School. Potterville High School, 6 p.m. May 21st at Potterville High School. Clinton County Districts. Bath High School, 2 p.m. Sunday, May 17th at Bath High School. DeWitt High School, 2 p.m. Sunday, May 31st at DeWitt High School. Fowler Public Schools, 2 p.m. Sunday, May 17th at the High School Athletic Center. Ovid Elsie Public Schools, 2 p.m. Sunday, May 17th at Ovid Elsie High School. Bowama Westphalia Community Schools, 7 p.m. Tuesday, May 19th at the Fieldhouse. St. John's Public Schools, 7 p.m. Thursday, May 28th at St. John's High School. Other area districts, Ashley Community Schools, 7 p.m. Wednesday, May 20th at Ashley Community School. Bellevue Junior Senior High School, 2 p.m. Sunday, May 31st at Belleville Junior High School. Fulton Schools, 2 p.m. Sunday, May 17th at Fulton High School. Olivet High School, 1:30 p.m. Sunday, May 31st at the District Athletic Complex. Perry High School, 2 p.m. Sunday, May 17th at Perry High School. Portland High School, 6 p.m. Thursday, May 21st. The location is weather dependent. In other news, major intersection closure in East Lansing begins Saturday, May 16th. East Lansing. The intersection of Hagedorn and Hazlitt Roads will be closed for about a week beginning Saturday, May 16th, as part of a construction project that began last fall, city officials said. The Hazlitt Road project is part of the Michigan Department of Transportation Major Roads Program. Work began in September 2025 and resumed in late April. The Hagedorn-Hazlitt intersection closure had been scheduled for early May, but was delayed to May 16th through the 22nd, officials said in a news release on May 15th. Detours will include Burcham Drive, Saginaw Highway, and Lake Lansing Road for east and westbound traffic, and Abbott and Park Lake Roads for north and southbound traffic, they said. GM fined $50,000 for issue with air cleaning machine at Lansing Grand River plant. Environmental regulators plan to fine General Motors Company $50,000 for issues with air cleaning equipment at a Lansing plant where some Cadillacs are made. At issue is machinery used to capture certain emissions at the Lansing Grand River Assembly and Stamping Plant, where GM workers build the Cadillac CT4 and CT5 sedans. Inspectors with the Michigan Department of Environment, Great Lakes, and Energy say GM failed to properly maintain its rotating carbon concentrator, allowing more emissions of what are known as volatile organic compounds that can hurt human health and pollute the air. Emissions at the plant were well below permitted limits, even with issues with the machinery, department spokesperson Joseph Stevens said in an email. GM, in a statement, said it's been working with the agency to address the issue. General Motors takes its environmental responsibilities seriously and is committed to complying with state and federal requirements, according to the statement sent by GM spokesperson Kevin Kelly. Lansing Grand River Assembly's total VOC emissions remain below the allowable limits during the period in question. Eagle inspectors visited the Lansing plant on July 23, 2025, to determine whether it was meeting standards required by the Federal Clean Air Act, state environmental laws, and its operating permit. The inspector found the plant had missed an annual inspection and that some seals on air cleaning equipment needed to be replaced. Further review showed a general concern for maintenance of the abatement equipment, according to an October violation notice. Volatile organic compounds are gases emitted during some manufacturing processes, but also during use of household products such as cleaning supplies and paint, according to the U.S. Environmental Protection Agency. High concentrations, especially indoors, can be harmful to human health, according to the EPA. And the chemicals are common groundwater contaminants. The emissions also are a key component of ozone pollution, known as smog, and sometimes smell like paint fumes, said Nick Leonard, executive director of the Great Lakes Environmental Law Center. But he said it's highly unlikely neighbors of the Lansing plant noticed a change in air quality. Lansing Christian School vandalized as enrollment deadline looms. Lansing Christian School was painted with graffiti, officials confirmed on Friday, May 15th. Two different messages were written, including Board of Untrustees and Jesus does not equal bigotry. Images shared with the Lansing State Journal showed at least one of the messages was written above the school's middle and high school entrance. By 10:15, workers were at the school cleaning off the messages. Late last evening, LCS was vandalized with graffiti, head of school Jeremy Zajic told the State Journal in an email. We have turned the matter over to the appropriate law enforcement authorities. While we are saddened by the defacing of our school, we are praying for the individual responsible, that they would come to know the peace, truth, and grace of Christ. And now for some sports. Michigan State roster reset, all eyes on Jeremy Fears Jr.'s return. Tom Izzo is in a wait-and-see mode for Michigan State basketball's next roster. But on paper, it looks as though the Spartans will have one of his most well-rounded groups ever. Izzo and others, including Andy Katz of the Big Ten Network, expect Jeremy Fears Jr. to return to MSU for his fourth season, even though the All-American point guard turned heads of scouts with his scrimmage performance at the NBA Scouting Combine on Wednesday, May 14th. He posted 17 points, 5 assists, 3 rebounds, and 2 steals with 1 turnover after measuring in at 6 foot 196 pounds with a 6'4 wingspan. Fears told Katz in Chicago that his decision would depend on the feedback he gets during the evaluation process this week. "I believe I'm a first-round talent," Fears said. "A lot of players that's in the first round I've played against or probably seen throughout the college season, but that's a big thing. If I think I can get a first-round spot, I would love it. My dream is to play professional and play in the NBA. That's for sure a big dream. And if not, then I'll go back to college and try to work on my way up and get that." The deadline for Fears to withdraw from the NBA draft and retain their college eligibility is May 27th. Assuming Fears does return, he will give the Spartans a top 10 lineup and potentially better than that for the 2026-27 season, and a chance to chase the elusive second national title that Izzo has long craved. "I think we got a good group with everybody coming back and bringing in a transfer," Fears told Katz. "Just overall a great group of guys and being able to kind of build what was started last year." Here's a look at where MSU's roster stands now. Point guard, starter, Jeremy Fears, Jr., redshirt, Jr. Backup, Carlos Medlock, Jr., freshman. Shooting guard, Jordan Scott, sophomore. Backups, Curtin, Jr., Josiah Jervis, freshman. Wing, starter, Cohen Carr, senior. Reserves, Caleb Glenn, redshirt, sophomore. Forward, Scott Glenn. Reserves, Cam Ward, sophomore, Carr. Jess McCullough, redshirt sophomore, Julius Avent, freshman, center, Anton Bunk, senior, reserves McCullough, Warren, Ethan Taylor, and freshman, Jones. And that will end the reading of the Lansing State Journal from WKAR Radio Reading Service. Here is Caroline with the reading of the Detroit News and Free Press.
1: Thank you, Sigrid. First, states across the Midwest are fighting over this Michigan coal plant. From Port Sheldon Township, the coal pile at the J.H. Campbell Generating Complex was supposed to be gone by now. Instead, it's plainly visible from across Pigeon Lake, a small water body that runs along the coal-fired power plant's southern border before emptying into Lake Michigan. Bulldozers look like toys as they crawl up and over the large pile, scooping loads that send an odor like hot asphalt drifting past the plant's barbed wire border. Consumers Energy planned to close the Campbell plant last May, a move it negotiated with state officials and advocacy groups seeking a cleaner, more affordable power grid. Plant operators were running the 64-year-old plant's 2 working units at a minimum load to burn the last little bit of coal in the pile, said Sean Johnson, Consumers Energy's executive vice president of business transformation. Then, a week before the Campbell's plant's final day, came the order from President Donald Trump's administration to keep it running. Consumers replenished Campbell's coal pile with about 3 million tons of the stuff in the next 8 months, according to Federal Energy Database that shows information through January. The coal was hauled by rail from Wyoming's Powder River Basin and burned in West Michigan, where emissions of particulate matter, sulfur dioxide, and mercury drift with the wind. The May 23, 2025 order was the first of more than a dozen 90-day emergency orders U.S. Energy Secretary Chris Wright has issued to utilities and power grids operators in four other states, forcing them to extend the life of fossil fuel plants otherwise destined for closure. Wright said their power was needed to protect against shortages. Advocacy groups said, and Democratic states tied to the Midwestern electricity grid, including Michigan, are challenging Wright's use of federal emergency powers, claiming he falsified an energy emergency to prop up the coal industry and overrule local decision makers. They made their case Friday before a panel of judges on a federal appeals court. Even officials in Republican states are pushing back after seeing their share of the Campbell plant's bill. "We didn't even know the plant existed," said Chris Nelson, South Dakota Public Utilities Commission chair, who estimated his state's customers already are on the hook for well over $1 million in Campbell costs. "Certainly the plant is of no benefit to our customers in South Dakota. Now all of a sudden we are faced with paying our proportional share of those ongoing costs. Our contention is that, just frankly, is absolutely unfair." Campbell runs at a loss. The remaining tab, $180 million for the first 10 months, will be spread to customers of 11 states on the grid managed by the Mid-Continent Independent System Operator, or MISO. Michiganians, including those who aren't consumers' customers and people as far away as eastern Montana, will pay a share. The additional cost and the additional pollution released from Campbell's smokestacks over the last year add insult to injury for activists who negotiated to close the plant in 2022, said Sergio Sarah Reyes, lead environmental justice strategist for the Grand Rapids community organization Urban Core Collective, one of the groups that negotiated the Campbell plant closure. "Activists rallied their communities to close the plant," he said. "Their accomplishment was snatched away. It was a significant win for the community," Sarah Reyes said. "We celebrated it." Fast forward to last year in May, when the Department of Energy decided to single-handedly take that victory from our community. "It was a sad day for us all, and I think it's been a sad year. People are feeling the effects of that in their lungs when they take a breath, but also when they get their bill at home." Next, Supreme Court kills Virginia redistricting. Democrats' redistricting push in Virginia dies at the Supreme Court. From Washington, Virginia Democrats' push to gain four more seats in Congress died in the Supreme Court on May 15th, leaving the National Party at a disadvantage in an ongoing redistricting war. In a one-sentence order, the justices left in place a Virginia Supreme Court ruling striking down a measure allowing lawmakers to create a map more favorable to Democrats in the midterm elections. No justices publicly dissented. Even before the ruling, Virginia Governor Abigail Spanberger, who had supported the new map, had said not enough time remained to implement the changes, even if the state court's decision was blocked. Virginia Democrats' emergency request for the U.S. Supreme Court to intervene was a long shot because the justices typically defer to state courts when interpreting state law. By contrast, recent Supreme Court decisions clearing the way for Alabama and Louisiana to pursue more favorable maps were outgrowths of the justices' historic ruling gutting a key provision of the Federal Voting Rights Act. That April 29 decision sent Republican-controlled southern states scrambling to take advantage of the new opportunity to eliminate majority black U.S. House districts that historically elect Democratic candidates. States were already engaged in an unusual mid-decade redistricting fight that began last year when Texas lawmakers responded to a push from President Donald Trump to rearrange their map with more Republican-leaning districts. Election analysts, including Kyle Kondik of the University of Virginia's Center for Politics, say Republicans now have the redistricting advantage, but that won't protect the party from losing its slim majority in the House this fall if there's a Democratic wave, according to Kondik. Republicans must still overcome Trump's low approval ratings and voters' dissatisfaction with the economy. Also, the president's party typically loses seats in midterm elections. Still, the map of Virginia Democrats wanted to use would have helped them flip four of the state's five congressional districts now held by Republicans, giving them all but one of the state's 11 House seats. Virginia voters approved the change 52% to 48% in a referendum April 21st. The referendum backed state lawmakers' temporary suspension of the state's constitution's redistricting rules, but amendments to the Constitution must be approved by lawmakers both before and after a regular election before they can be put before the voters. The Virginia Supreme Court ruled 4-3 that because early voting in the 2025 election had already begun when the state's legislature approved the changes for the first time on October 31st, 2025, the rules weren't followed. Virginia Democrats argued the decision can't be squared with the meaning of the term election under federal law, and by also rejecting the plain text of the state's constitution's definition of an election, the state Supreme Court unlawfully usurped the power given state lawmakers by the federal constitution to regulate elections, Democrats said. By forcing the Commonwealth to conduct its congressional elections using districts different from those adopted by the General Assembly pursuant to a constitutional amendment the people just ratified, the Supreme Court of Virginia has deprived voters, candidates, and the Commonwealth of their right to the lawfully enacted congressional districts, Virginia Attorney General Jay Jonas wrote in a filing. The Republican legislators who challenged the referendum said Democrats hadn't raised any legitimate issue of federal law for the justices to decide. From the outset, this case has concerned only state law claims and state law defenses, the GOP legislators told the Supreme Court in a filing. They also argued that Jones, the state attorney general, previously said that the matter needed to be settled by May 12th for the on-the-ground election preparations. That means the lawmakers said that Virginia is unable to use Democrats' preferred map, even if the Supreme Court had allowed it. Next, Trump approval sinks as costs rise, poll finds. With less than 6 months until the midterm elections, President Donald Trump is facing record disapproval on the economy and healthcare, according to a new CNN SSRS poll, as concerns about rising costs continue to weigh on voters. The survey conducted April 30th to May 4th found 77% of Americans say Trump's policies have increased the cost of living in their communities, while about two-thirds say those policies have worsened economic conditions nationwide. The results also show Trump's approval on the economy at a low point and his healthcare disapproval at a record high. The findings come as Trump has emphasized foreign policy priorities over domestic economic concerns. Asked about rising gas prices on May 12th, the president said his focus was on preventing Iran from obtaining a nuclear weapon. I don't think about Americans' financial situation. I don't think about anybody. I think about one thing. We cannot let Iran have a nuclear weapon. That's all, Trump said. The poll surveyed 1,499 U.S. adults and has a margin of error of plus or minus 2.8 percentage points. Trump's disapproval on healthcare has reached 65%, the highest level for any president in this century, with former presidents Barack Obama and George W. Bush hitting peaks of 63% in 2006 and 2014, respectively, according to CNN analysis. Overall, just 35% of Americans approve of Trump's performance, leaving him underwater in the latest survey. His approval rating has been net negative for roughly a year and has trended more negative in recent months. According to polling averages as of May 15, New York Times says 38% approve, 59% disapprove. The Silver Bulletin says 38.5% approve, 58.3% disapprove. And Real Clear Politics poll average has 40.3% approve, 56.5% disapprove. Next, to the Department of Justice, DOJ will seek death penalty for suspect in fatal shooting at D.C. Jewish Museum. Federal prosecutors said Friday that they will seek the death penalty for the man charged with killing a young couple at the Capitol Jewish Museum in D.C. last year. In a court filing, the U.S. Attorney's Office in D.C. said Elias Rodriguez, who faces charges that include murder and hate crimes, was motivated by political, ideological, national, and religious basis, contempt, and hatred. Authorities have said Rodriguez had expressed deep anger toward Israel before approaching people leaving a young diplomat's reception at the Capitol Jewish Museum last May and opening fire. Yaron Leshinsky, 30, and Sarah Lynn Milgram, 26, a couple who had met while working at the Israeli embassy in D.C., were both killed. In court papers, officials have said Rodriguez fired about 20 shots at them. During the shooting, they alleged he called out "Free Palestine." Janine Pirro, the U.S. attorney for D.C., has previously called the shooting as a targeted act of terror. In a statement, Pirro said that the decision to seek the death penalty followed an extensive review of the facts and the law. "Let me be clear, anyone who commits acts of political violence in the nation's capital will face the full force of the law," she said. Attorneys for Rodriguez did not immediately respond to a request for comment Friday about Pirro's office filing its notice that prosecutors would seek the death penalty for him. The notice came as the Trump administration has sought to ramp up its use of and support for capital punishment. President Donald Trump is a longtime supporter of the death penalty, and officials within his administration have echoed that stance. Last month, the Justice Department said it was seeking to revive a lethal injection protocol used during Trump's first term, when federal officials carried out 13 executions. The agency also said it wanted to make other methods of execution, including firing squads and electric chairs, available for carrying out federal death sentences. The Biden administration had imposed a pause on executions. Shortly before President Joe Biden left office, he commuted the sentence of 37 of the 40 people on federal death row, changing their punishments to life in prison. Trump and his allies have assailed that decision. After Trump returned to the White House, his second administration has emphasized its advocacy for the death penalty. Pam Bondi, who was attorney general until Trump forced her out last month, had issued a directive saying she was focused on reviving the federal death penalty. When the Justice Department considers whether to pursue death sentences, the agency sends cases to an internal review committee to recommend whether to seek that punishment. Defense attorneys, as part of this process, are supposed to be given a chance to present their side and argue against the death penalty. The final decision rests with the attorney general. Since Bondi was ousted, Todd Blanche has been serving as acting attorney general, leaving that obligation to him. The acting attorney general holds the responsibility to decide when the Justice Department seeks the death penalty, and he did not hesitate for a second in this case, a Justice Department spokesperson said in a statement. The defendant's alleged actions are the epitome of evil, and if convicted, he should face the ultimate punishment. Trump has said he wants the death penalty used more in D.C., which has strained some defense teams. In the Capitol Jewish Museum case, attorneys for Rodriguez wrote last year that they needed more time than Justice Department officials were giving them to make their case against the death penalty. Prosecutors pushed back, essentially saying the defense was being given enough time. Both sides later said in a joint court filing that prosecutors had given the defense some more time. In another joint filing last month, both sides wrote that the defense had met with the Justice Department's internal review committee that recommends whether to seek the death sentence. Next, for Harvey Weinstein, New York rape trial ends in mistrial for Harvey Weinstein. Harvey Weinstein's third trial in New York over allegations he used his Hollywood clout to prey upon and sexually abuse women ended in a mistrial on Friday after a jury failed to reach a unanimous verdict on a charge he raped the aspiring actress Jessica Mann. Weinstein, 74, is expected to remain behind bars due to his convictions in other cases. Weinstein was a top producer until sexual assault misconduct allegations led to his downfall and fueled a wider social movement that encouraged women to come forward with accounts of sexual abuse by powerful men. His most recent trial centered on Mann's allegation that Weinstein raped her in a Manhattan hotel room in 2013, while Mann resisted and repeatedly said no. It was not immediately clear whether prosecutors would seek to try the case for a fourth time. Manhattan District Attorney Alvin Bragg, whose office brought the case, said his office was disappointed but respected the jury system. "We will consider our next steps in consultation with Ms. Mann," Bragg said in a statement. Weinstein had pleaded not guilty to one count of third-degree rape and has denied assaulting anyone or having a non-consensual sex. His lawyers have argued that Mann fabricated the rape allegations after regretting that her consensual romance with Weinstein failed to advance her film career. At his first trial in New York in 2020, Weinstein was convicted of raping Mann and assaulting one-time production assistant Miriam Haley in 2006. But the state's highest court overturned the conviction and Weinstein's 23-year prison sentence after concluding he did not get a fair trial. A Manhattan jury then convicted Weinstein of sexually abusing Haley at a trial in June 2025, but found him not guilty of assaulting former model Kaya Sekola. That jury deadlocked on the third-degree rape charge, accusing Weinstein of assaulting Mann, leading Justice Curtis Farber to declare a mistrial on that count. The retrial began in April. During their third day of deliberations on Friday, jurors sent Farber a note saying they were deadlocked. The judge urged them to keep trying to reach a verdict. Farber said outside the presence of the jury that it was clear that they were hopelessly deadlocked and that there was no reason to keep them any longer. He told lawyers for both sides to return for a hearing on June 25th. Weinstein was also convicted of rape in California in 2022 and is serving a 16-year prison sentence. He's appealing that conviction and sentence. The Miramax Studio co-founder will face up to 25 years in prison when he is sentenced for abusing Haley. Next, the WHO revises hantavirus cases lower after U.S. passenger tests negative. A World Health Organization official said on Friday the U.S. confirmed that an individual who had an inconclusive test was later confirmed to be negative for hantavirus, bringing down the total global cases from 10 to 11. Maria Van Kerkhove, director of the UN agency's Department of Epidemic and Pandemic Preparedness and Prevention, said the earlier report included one individual who had an inconclusive test. We've had further confirmation from the United States that person was negative. Three people, a Dutch couple and a German national, have died since the outbreak on the MV Hundius, a Dutch luxury cruise ship that departed Argentina on a polar expedition on April 1st. Crew passengers and people in contact have been quarantined in several European countries. U.S. health officials said on Thursday there were no confirmed cases in the country, adding that 41 people, including 18, quarantined in Nebraska and Atlanta, are being monitored for possible infection. The current outbreak involves the Andes virus, a rare hantavirus strain and the only one known to be capable of limited human-to-human transmission, typically after close and prolonged contact. The strain has circulated in parts of Argentina and Chile for decades, and the ship samples show no meaningful variation from that virus. Van Kerkhove said WHO experts haven't identified any changes in the virus to make it more transmittable or more severe. The WHO has stressed that the outbreak was not comparable to COVID and did not pose a pandemic threat. Hantavirus are rodent-borne viruses, usually spread through contact with infected rodents' urine, droppings, or saliva, and can be transmitted between people in rare cases. Incubation can last for 1 to 6 weeks before patients start presenting symptoms. There are currently no approved vaccines or targeted antiviral treatments for hantavirus, and care is largely supportive. The WHO recommends monitoring and quarantining high-risk contacts for 42 days after exposure, while advising low-risk contacts to self-monitor and seek medical care if symptoms develop. Now I'm going to switch over to sports, first with Detroit Pistons. The Pistons hit back with full force, setting up epic Game 7. From Cleveland, turns out the Pistons weren't demoralized after all, not even close. Turns out they were revitalized with a lot left to give and a lot left to prove. From possible expiration to a deep well of inspiration, the Pistons rose as forcefully as they fell just two nights earlier. They knew they needed more than just a reprisal of the Cade Cunningham show, so they brought everything from every corner of their roster. This was power by numbers as the Pistons attacked from all directions with practically every player on their bench. But the end of their 115-94 demolition of the Cavaliers Friday night, the Detroit basketball chant from visiting fans was echoing in Rocket Arena and surely will be heard again on Sunday. The Pistons forced Game 7 in classic Pistons fashion, and they need more of the same to advance to the Eastern Conference Finals against the Knicks. Once they got the defense rolling, the bodies banging, and the energy ratcheting, the Cavs retreated from the fight. They had no escape, all avenues blocked. Jalen Duren shook off his malaise and was an inside force again with 15 points, 11 rebounds, and 3 blocks. Paul Reed did what he does when called upon, swarming the floor for 17 points, shooting 7 for 9. When the Pistons' front line is cranked up and Cunningham can operate with all options at his disposal, well, this is what you get. According to the Opta stats, it was the largest road victory margin to force a Game 7 in NBA history. No, Cunningham didn't get the night off, playing 42 minutes and scoring 21 points, but he got a chance to breathe between dribbles and watch his teammates share everything, the scoring, the ball, the praise. It was amazing, and we needed every bit of it, Cunningham said. The beauty of this roster is we have a lot of guys who play hard and play to win. That was the plan, to bring waves of energy and not lean so heavily on Cunningham, and the Cavs couldn't know it was coming. Donovan Mitchell was held to 18 points on 6 for 20 shooting, and James Harden scored 23. By early in the second quarter, JB Bickerstaff had just about emptied his bench, employing 10 players in double lineups, 4 guard lineups, all reserve lineups. After winning 3 straight elimination games against Orlando, the Pistons just won a 4th straight to set up what should be a wild Sunday night at Little Caesars Arena on Amazon Prime at 8 p.m. It's going to be a madhouse in there. The crowd's going to come to play as well, Cunningham said with a smile. They want to insert themselves in the game, so it's going to be a fun environment. The truth is, it's hard to picture the top-seeded Pistons stumbling now against the Cavs, who aren't as deep or deft defensively. But the reality is, the NBA playoffs are a herky-jerky ride, and the Cavs have their own Game 7 experience, beating Toronto in the first round. The standard take-nothing-for-granted warnings apply in what should be a tense tactical clash. This outcome felt more real than Game 5 when the Pistons were in command with 3 minutes left, stunningly blew a 9-point lead and lost in overtime. In this one, they smothered the Cavs, holding them to 29% shooting in the second half, turning a 3-point game into a rout. Frame the final sequence of the third quarter, Reed blocks Evan Mobley's dunk attempt, and as the seconds tick away, Marcus Sasser picks up the ball, races the length of the court, and lays it in at the buzzer for an 87-74 lead. We did what needed to be done, Bickerstaff said. We're at our best when it's the defense that carries us. I was pleased we were allowed to play our style of basketball tonight, where we can be handsy and physical, legally handsy and legally physical. We just make it difficult on people up and down the roster. The Cavs were completely flummoxed, and who could blame them? Here came Sasser, who had played 38 total minutes in the playoffs, drilling back-to-back jumpers in the fourth quarter. He finished an absurd plus 27 in 18 minutes in the middle of several Pistons blitzes. Chris LeVert was valuable on offense and defense, part of the reason the Pistons had 9 steals and forced 19 turnovers. Duncan Robinson returned after missing one game and drilled 4 of 7 three-pointers. Dennis Jenkins doesn't even count as a surprise anymore, as the super quick undrafted free agent continues to be an absolute revelation, adding 15 more points. The Pistons have depth of bodies and depth of spirit, which helps explain how they've gotten this far. Honestly, I think you just got to look at the backgrounds of this group, Jenkins said. I wasn't supposed to be in this spot. According to everybody in the league, we're just special, not taking anything from anyone. It's us against the world. We just bond together. That bond might have helped revive Duren, whose struggles reached the point it seemed he could be benched for Reed. That didn't make sense to Bickerstaff, who showed stout confidence in his 22-year-old center. My coaches kept giving me confidence. My teammates kept giving me confidence, said Duren, 7 for 10 from the field. I know who I am. I never forget who I am. I know what I can do, what I can be. We keep fighting. When we go down, we don't lay down. The world probably was doubting us, thinking it's over, but this locker room always believes in our chances. Switching over to the Tigers, Detroit Tigers, game 45. One thing I loved, one thing I didn't. Classy move by the Tigers honoring late sports writer Pat Caputo with a moment of silence Friday night at Comerica Park. Caputo, 67, died last week after months-long battle with pancreatic cancer. Caputo was a highly respected reporter and columnist for decades, and he later became a fixture on 97.1 The Ticket and Fox 2 as well. They called him the book for his total recallability when it came to stats, dates, just about anything to do with Detroit sports, big and small moments alike. The internet eventually came along and gave everybody else access to that information too, but it didn't diminish Caputo's voice, a voice that was gruff but fair and always frank. He said what he meant what he said, and wasn't interested in pulling punches. As you can imagine, that ruffled some feathers in front of offices in Detroit throughout the years. The Tigers certainly weren't spared Pat's occasional wrath, as recently as last year, in fact, when Caputo took issue with the team's television broadcast, he went on his radio show and said as much. The Tigers still paid the appropriate tribute to their first home game since Caputo's death. Well done for a life well lived. One thing that I didn't, it's one step forward and one step back for the Tigers pitching staff, or rather one arm forward, one arm back. Casey Mize, right adductor strain, is set to come off the injured list to start Saturday's game against the Blue Jays, but yet another Tigers pitcher went down Friday night. Ty Madden, a bulk reliever and a good one, who was set to go multiple innings in the series opener, was out after just 7 pitches, smoked on his right arm by a 108-mile-per-hour line drive off the bat of Yordan Pinango, just the second batter Madden faced. We're still awaiting word of the severity of the injury, but it didn't take a very long look from the training staff before he was exiting the game, uttering several expletives as he walked off the mound. The Tigers still continue to be without ace Tarik Skubal with an elbow injury, Justice Verlander with a hip injury, and Troy Melton, right elbow inflammation, as well as Jackson Jobe, a Tommy John surgery, among others. It's been one blow after another this year for the Tigers, but manager AJ Hinch has been stressing that no matter, the season goes on and no foe is going to feel sorry for them. While the Tigers got a huge pick-me-up from Birch Smith and Drew Anderson, who followed Madden to combine for 6 innings of 2 hit, no run baseball to keep the team in it before Spencer Torkelson walked it off in the 9th on Hinch's 52nd birthday, no less. It was the Tigers' second game win in their last 10 games. And shortly, Charles Woodson Jr. verbally commits to Michigan football. Michigan has received a commitment from Lake Nona, Florida, defensive back Charles Woodson Jr. He is the son of former Wolverine great and Heisman Trophy winner Charles Woodson. He is now the defensive coordinator at Lake Nona. Woodson Jr. is a 5'11", 160-pound three-star per the Rivals industry rankings. Georgia Tech, Virginia Tech, Louisville, Ole Miss, Texas A&M, Kentucky, and others also offered. Michigan offered Woodson Jr. under the previous staff. Kyle Whittingham and his staff immediately made him an emphasis, sending 5 coaches to his school in January. It was a good first impression, Woodson Jr. said. He finished his junior season with 73 tackles, 2 interceptions, and 8 pass breakups. He figures to play free safety at Michigan. The Wolverines have a bigger safety committed in the class as well in Max Miles of Las Vegas. Michigan now has 10 commitments in their 2027 class. They're on a run of late with 4-star wide receiver Quentin Burrell and 4-star Javier Muhammad committing in the days prior to Woodson Jr.'s announcement. And that ends the reading of the Detroit News and Free Press from WKAR Radio Reading Services. Your readers have been Caroline Leithan and Sigmund Adams.

0: Some material heard on WKAR Radio Reading Service may include sensitive themes, including violence, discrimination, sexual content, or strong language. Listener discretion is advised.
1: This program is intended for a print-impaired audience and is brought to you by Mind's Eye.
2: Hi, this is Valerie Goldston. Today I'll be reading to you from Reader's Digest. National Interest, where broken items get new life. Want to save money and keep stuff out of the landfill? Come to a repair cafe, where neighbors help neighbors. By Jeff Wilson, adapted from the Hudson Independent. The owner of a broken blender set it on the table. The light went on, but the unit wouldn't spin. Retired engineer and master tinkerer Dean Galea looked it over and then embarked on what would become a 40-minute multi-step repair job. Galea went from removing, sanding, and lubricating the metal blades, still didn't work, to removing and testing the motor, overheated, to replacing the motor's melted thermal fuse with one that he found in his toolbox. I put the thing back together, and lo and behold, it worked fine, he says modestly. All in a volunteer's day's work. Welcome to a repair cafe in Irvington, New York, where skilled volunteers help people fix their belongings for free. At this bustling event held last July in, of all places, an Eileen Fisher clothing store, 106 people brought in broken clocks, fans, jewelry, lamps, clothing, even zippers, appliances, toys, bicycles, knives, wooden objects, what have you, hoping that the 26 fixers on site could work their magic. Jennifer Cole, who was being helped at the sewing table, had several worn and torn but valued items that she hoped could be saved. I brought all the things that meant a lot to me, she says, adding that she especially loved the interaction between the two seamstresses, Christy Maggers and Sarah French. They were going back and forth advising each other, helping each other, she recalls. Even more striking to Cole was the teaching instincts of these experts. Christy said, "Come here, sit next to me, I'll show you this." And then she had me stitch one of my pillows and coached me through it, Cole says. She showed me all her little tricks. This interactive dimension, as fixers share their expertise and enable visitors, is the essence of a repair cafe, where the volunteers are often referred to as repair coaches. We want to teach the owners, show them what we did, give them the confidence that they may be able to fix it themselves next time, Galea explains. The repair coaches who show up at these events have varied talents and backgrounds. For example, Suki Shu, who also helped with sewing, works at New York City's Metropolitan Museum of Art as a textile conservator. Some repair coaches' specialties, however, aren't reflected in their 9-to-5s. Co-organizer Lisa Antonelli, a bookkeeper by day, revealed a knack for the mechanical as she revived Peter Marcus's broken weed whacker. Were there things the Irvington repair coaches couldn't fix? Not too many. Out of the 195 disabled items brought in over the 4 hours of the event, the volunteers managed to repair 173 for an impressive 89% success rate. The Repair Cafe concept is not exclusive to Irvington. It's a worldwide initiative that originated in 2009 in the Netherlands. The brainchild of a Dutch environmental journalist named Martina Postma, who was fed up with the volume of appliances and other hard goods bloating landfills. Motivated to keep salvageable items in service, Postma organized the first repair cafe in the lobby of an Amsterdam theater, enlisting volunteers with handyman skills and inviting the public to bring their broken possessions for free repairs. People came in droves, damaged goods in tow, and left with most of their imperfect possessions restored to functionality. They saved money and at the same time got a feel for sustainability, saving a little bit of the earth from having to absorb more garbage. Just as important as the mechanical benefits were the social connections made, hence the cafe element. Postma's other goal was to foster community. At that first repair cafe, people ate and drank the provided refreshments, met neighbors they hadn't known previously, maybe even made new friends. Right from the start, the interactive dynamic was crucial, with the fixers explaining the repair process so the owners could fix an item themselves should it break again. A goal of repair cafes, to foster community. Within 2 years, repair cafe events had spread throughout the Netherlands and other European countries, reaching the United States in 2012. Today, there are about 200 repair cafe chapters across the U.S. that regularly schedule events in libraries, churches, schools, or wherever the organizers can find space. Repair cafes play a key role in a circular economy, in which products, rather than being disposed of after they break, undergo a series of RES, repair, reuse, recycle. This keeps materials and products in use for as long as possible while reducing the volume of raw materials dumped into landfills. One item

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1: Reasons. In Richmond, Virginia, Terry Atkinson didn't have the heart to throw away a General Electric 90 light radio lamp that had been on his daughter Carly's nightstand for 24 years, a Christmas present from her beloved grandfather when she was 3. In a last-ditch effort to fix the light that no longer lit up, Atkinson brought it to a local repair cafe. The repair worked. The nighty light shines bright again. Atkinson couldn't wait to show her daughter, who, she said, had been close to her grandfather and was devastated after he passed away when she was 10. "Carly is very sentimental," said Atkinson. "I think she'll cry." At the Central Arkansas Repair Cafe in Little Rock, Arkansas, repair coach Jeff Miller was tasked with fixing an animatronic, then catatonic, Medusa head crowned with her signature snakes in time for Halloween. It turned out that the headdress's vinyl covering had somehow melted onto the motor and gummed up the works. Miller spent over an hour scraping the melted vinyl off the motor, then tinkered a bit more. When he hit the on button, the mythical monstrous and her writhing serpents came back to life. Her screeching signified she was ready to get back to work and scare the bejesus out of trick-or-treaters. In an extra show of neighborliness, some repair cafes will even come to you, should the situation warrant it. When Hurricane Helene swept through Asheville, North Carolina, on September 27, 2024, it left a swath of damage in its wake. Among those people who responded to a call for help were fixers from a local repair cafe. "We're already organized. We just need to be put to work in emergency or disaster-related scenarios," says repair coach Dan Hettinger. 5 days after the storm hit, he dispatched a crew of about 20 volunteers to the most devastated areas to fix chainsaws and generators for the emergency workers. The team broke into smaller groups and staged pop-up service sites for repairs or maintenance. More than 500 chainsaws and 50 generators were restored in October alone, Hettinger says. And, as always, there was an instructive component to the crew's work as they assisted. They taught people how to diagnose mechanical problems, how to make repairs, and, arguably the most important, how to use the equipment safely. Back in Irvington, Ariella Gastel, co-founder of a repair cafe in nearby Hastings-on-Hudson, took time to read the room. She describes the proceedings as a continuous hum with vibes of gratitude and collaboration, meaning that the event was fulfilling the purpose it was intended for. The spirit was very much a community event where people were welcomed and supportive, she says. Some guests even wound up pitching in to fix someone else's items, like the one who helped restring another's guitar. "It was a beautiful thing," Gastel says. As inspiring as these events are, there's also the practical money-saving side. To calculate how much money is saved by visiting repair cafes instead of repair shops, consider these sample prices from the New York City metro area for what you'd pay for these services if you hired a working professional. Welders, like the one who fixed the eel fork, $125 an hour in the shop, $175 on site. Jewelers, $50 and up to fix broken chains. Tailors, $24 for hems or zippers, up to $50 or more for pillows or cushions. Furniture repair, $50 to $100 to re-glue a joint on a wooden chair. As for the volunteer repair coaches, their compensation comes in the form of the heartfelt gratitude

0: Multitude of guests, many of whom walk out bursting with joy that their possessions have been made whole again. Repair cafes attract people who are not at the center of attention in everyday society, Maritine Postma says of the repair coaches, but here they become heroes. Susie Fromer, who works with 70 area repair cafe groups in her role as a coordinator for the nonprofit Sustainable Hudson Valley, has probably overseen more events than anyone. When she thinks of repair cafes, she says the word therapeutic comes to mind. Repair cafes are the whole package, she says. The drama of whether an item can be saved, the thrill of a challenging fix, and the satisfaction of a good save, all wrapped up with the twin joys of catching up with old friends and making new ones. Plus, snacks. 5 out of 5 would recommend. Up next, scammers are trying to get their hands on your new phone. Here's how to stop them. Jamie Stathis. Scammers are after your brand new phone, but we have tools to help. Learn how to resist this latest scam with tips from security giant McAfee. This scam is convincing, but we can help. How many times a day do you send an unknown number to voicemail? 5? 10? If your inboxes aren't full of messages from scammers, consider yourself lucky and warned, because once scammers have your phone number, it's hard to shake them. Americans now receive an average of 14 scam messages every single day, according to a January 2026 State of the Spamiverse report by online projection company McAfee. And with AI-generated content now everywhere, it can feel like a second job just trying to figure out what's fake and what's real. In fact, McAfee says people spend a staggering 114 hours every year doing just that. One way to protect yourself is to know what to look out and listen for when scammers target you, and they definitely will. It's also crucial to stay current on the latest scam. Well, there's a new scam making the rounds that takes aim at people who've just ordered a new phone. We talked to Sandra Glading, an online safety expert at McAfee, to get the latest news on this new and unsettling grift. Grab your phone and read on to learn more about how this phone scam works, how to avoid it, and what to do if you get scammed. How does this phone scam work? Here's what's happening in this phone scam. After you've ordered a new phone, scammers pretending to be from your carrier will call or text. They'll tell you there's a problem with your recent order, and they'll even have precise details about you, like your name, address, and device model. But that's all part of the con. This scam works because it sounds legitimate and makes you feel like you need to act right away, Glading says. And when we feel rushed, we're less likely to stop and double check. The scammers will claim there's been a shipping error or an inventory issue, and they'll insist you return the device immediately to receive the correct one. To create a sense of urgency, the bad actors may say that any delay in returning the device could result in a penalty, such as having your device locked or your warranty being invalidated. The scammer may even apologize for the inconvenience. Then they'll offer to email you a prepaid return label or give you instructions to scan a QR code so that you can print a label and take the phone to a shipping drop-off point. Of course, once you send your phone off to the scammer, it will disappear into the resale market and you'll have no phone, though you'll still be on the hook for the bills and potentially more scams. How do scammers know you've recently bought a phone? It's unlikely scammers know for certain that you've recently bought a phone, just like they don't know if your car's extended warranty is about to expire or that you have student loans to pay off. What they're doing is working with bits of personal information that may already be circulating online. Things like your name, phone number, or address from an old data breach or marketing list, Gladding says. Then they combine that with timing. Many people upgrade their phones during holiday sales or promotional periods, Gladding says. So it's really just a matter of calling enough people to find someone who recently updated theirs. If someone reaches out around one of those moments and already has a few details about you, it can feel pretty convincing, she says. What are the red flags of this scam? Most scams are a variation on the social engineering scam, which is just a fancy name for a con artist pretending to be someone they're not. And this new phone scam is no exception. Here are the red flags of this scam. The caller pressures you to act immediately. They ask you to use a return label they provide and that you didn't request. They discourage you from contacting your carrier directly. The phone number looks legitimate, but you didn't initiate the call. The email domain doesn't exactly match your carrier's. They ask for your account PIN, password, or verification codes. They ask you to scan a QR code. What should you do if you receive one of these scam calls? If you receive one of these calls, it's important that you know what to do and what not to do. Gladding says that slowing down is the most important step. Scammers rely on you reacting quickly. If you hang up and call your carrier using the official number on their website or your billing statement, you immediately take back control of the situation. In addition, Gladding says you shouldn't click on any links, QR codes, or labels they send. Go directly to the source, she says. Taking a moment to verify can save you from losing a very expensive device. What should you do if you've been scammed? Unfortunately, phones are easy to resell. Phones can be wiped and moved into resale markets very quickly, Gladding says. That makes getting the device back unlikely. Even though you're probably not getting your phone back, there are still a number of steps you should take to prevent the bad actor from doing additional damage. Contact your carrier immediately and report the fraud. Ask them to blacklist the device's International Mobile Equipment Identity, EMEI number. File a report with the Federal Trade Commission at identitytheft.gov. 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Consider placing a fraud alert on your credit. This looks interesting. 17 fascinating facts you never knew about the Kentucky Derby by Claire Norak. How much do you really know about the run for the roses? Get the lowdown on the horses, high fashion, and yes, the roses themselves. You'll never believe how many roses are used at the run for the roses. 1. It has a connection to Lewis and Clark. In 1872, Meriwether Lewis Clark Jr., the grandson of that Clark, went to the Epsom Derby in England. When he got back to the States, he started a racing club called the Louisville Jockey Club and raised enough money to build a permanent racetrack in Louisville. 2. It's the longest-running sporting event in the U.S. The first Kentucky Derby was held on May 17, 1875. A crowd of 10,000 watched 15 three-year-old thoroughbred horses race for 1.5 miles. 3. Aristides was the first Derby winner. The three-year-old chestnut thoroughbred won the race in just over 2 minutes and 37 seconds. His jockey, Oliver Lewis, was 19 and never raced in the Derby again. Aristide's trainer was Ansel Williams, a former slave. 4. The racetrack didn't always have a name. It wasn't until 1883 that Churchill Downs was first used to mark the racetrack that hosts the Derby. 5. Its architecture is iconic. We're talking about the twin spires atop the racetrack's grandstand. As the Derby gained popularity, a new grandstand was constructed in 1894. When it was done, Joseph Dominic Valdez, who designed the structure, thought it still needed something extra to make it stand out. So he added 2 hexagonal spires to the top. Now people from around the world travel to Kentucky for a photo op with the twin spires. 6. The red rose is the race's official flower. Roses first appeared in the Derby in 1896, when the winner, Ben Brush, was given a garland made of white and pink roses. In 1904, the red rose became the official flower of the Derby. Years later, sports columnist Bill Corum accordingly nicknamed the race the Run for the Roses, which, of course, stuck. 7. That famous rose garland is quite a sight. It's made up of more than 400 red roses sewn on green satin, weighing more than 40 pounds. In the center of the garland is rose crown, with a single rose pointing up that symbolizes the heart and struggle needed to reach the Kentucky Derby's winner circle. The number of roses in the crown is determined by how many horses compete in the Derby. 8. The trophy is pretty nice, too. The Kentucky Derby trophy is made of 14-karat gold and stands on a jade base. It's 22 inches tall and weighs 3.5 pounds. 9. It's always on the same day. The Kentucky Derby has been held on the first Saturday in May every year since 1946. 10. The day before the Derby, there's the Kentucky Oaks. Also founded by Meriwether Lewis Clark Jr., the Kentucky Oaks is the premier race for 3-year-old female horses, called fillies. The first Oaks race took place on May 19, 1875, 2 days after the first Kentucky Derby. Like the Derby, the winner also receives a garland, but it's made of lilies instead of roses. It's appropriately named Lilies for the Fillies. Spectators at the Kentucky Oaks are asked to wear pink to raise money and increase awareness of women's health issues, specifically ovarian and breast cancers. 11. Only 3 fillies have won the Kentucky Derby. They were Regret, 1915, Genuine Risk, 1980, and Winning Colors, 1988. 12. The smallest race was in 1892. Only 3 horses competed, making it the smallest field ever at the Kentucky Derby. 13. The fastest winner is Secretariat. He won with a time of 1 minute 59.40 seconds in 1973. Only 2 other horses have finished in under 2 minutes, according to ESPN. 14. Mint julep is the drink of choice. Almost 120,000 mint juleps are served every year over the weekend of the Kentucky Oaks and the Kentucky Derby. That many drinks requires 1,000 pounds of fresh mint, 60,000 pounds of ice, and 100,000 bottles of Old Forester mint julep cocktail. That's a lot of alcohol. Since alcohol makes you hungry, that explains why Churchill Downs sells 5.5 tons of local products at its concession stands each year. 15. The Derby is known for fashion as much as it is for horses. When Clark founded the Derby, he envisioned it as an event society's elite attended, just like races in Europe that required attendees to wear full morning dress. He used well-dressed, high-class folks to bring in his target audience for the first race, and it worked. Eventually, the Derby became a place to showcase the latest spring fashion. In the 1960s, women started wearing less traditional outfits, including extravagant hats the Kentucky Derby is known for today. 16. Spectators bet millions on the race each year. The 2015 Kentucky Derby set a record with $194.3 million from total wagers on and off track. 17. Thousands watch the race live every year. The largest attendance at the Kentucky Derby was in 2015, when over 170,000 people watched from the grandstand. That's in addition to the millions of people who watch on TV. 16 million viewers saw the Derby in 2015. Up next, quotable quotes. Sometimes it's your day. Sometimes it's not your day. But you've got to thank God because you got a day. Cheryl Lee Ralph, actor in AARP, the magazine. Art is making something no one asked for, not because they don't need it, but because they didn't know they needed it until you made it, until you helped them breathe and dream and find a way forward. Mira Jacob, writer, in the poem You Are Here. Use the nerves, use the excitement, but just use a little bit of it. Instead, heavily rely on your experience, your training, and repetition to get the job done. Michael Costa, comedian, in the book Lucky Loser, Adventures in Tennis and Comedy. I gave all my Apple wealth away because wealth and power are not what I live for. Steve Wozniak, tech entrepreneur in PC Gamer. If you're not getting criticized, you're playing it too straight. Jesse Cole, founder of the Savannah Bananas on 60 Minutes. Here we have Point to Ponder. Every single day you live, you make a difference in the world, and you get to choose the difference that you make. We are part of the natural world, and even today, when the planet is dark, there still is hope. But don't lose hope. If you lose hope, you become apathetic and do nothing. And if you want to save what is still beautiful in this world, if you want to save the planet for the future generations, your grandchildren and their grandchildren, then think about the actions you take each day. Because multiplied a million, a billion times, even small actions will make for great change. Jane Goodall, primatologist, in the docuseries Famous Last Words.
1: This is Bob Myers from the Historical Society of Michigan with a Michigan History Moment. In the little Michigan towns of Ausable and Oscoda, the summer of 1911 was hot and dry. Already the population of those towns was fading away. During the logging boom of the 1880s and 1890s, there were sawmills, logging camps, stores, hotels, churches, and banks. Some 10,000 people had lived there. When the loggers ran out of trees, people left. By 1911, only 2,000 residents remained. But the lumberjacks had left plenty of dried brush in their wake. Everyone knew it was a fire hazard. Newspapers warned that the tinder-dry pine brush was a disaster waiting to happen. Authorities and logging company owners paid little attention. Then, in July, with temperatures pushing 100 degrees, fire broke out. Westerly winds drove the flames through Oscoda and Ausable. In Oscoda, volunteer firemen fought the blaze for 90 minutes, until flames destroyed the pumping station. Hundreds of people waded into Lake Huron to escape the flames. Railroad cars took people to Tawas, Bay City, and Alpena. Relief vessels ferried people away until fire swept the docks. Only 5 people died in the fire, but 1,200 people were left with nothing. Local authorities requested food, clothing, and shelter. Donations from around the state arrived by rail, but authorities realized that the assistance would never meet the emergency. Governor Chase Osborne called out the Michigan National Guard. Within hours, the 3rd Infantry Hospital Corps was putting up tents and distributing blankets and ponchos. Guardsmen built a footbridge across the Asabal River to provide access to supplies. Others helped salvage possessions and provided medical and sanitary services. As recovery continued, the 3rd Infantry's commanding officer, Captain Luther, arranged for the provision of building materials and household goods. The Asabal and Oscoda fire established a new precedent. The state government would make extensive commitments to ensure that residents would recover from natural disasters. Oscoda gradually reestablished itself, thanks in part to construction work on a dam that provided employment. Asabal, however, lay in ruins and took decades to recover. In 1929, only 50 people still lived there. Today, Oscoda and Asabal are popular vacation destinations and retirement communities. This Michigan History Moment was brought to you by MichiganHistoryMagazine.org.
2: 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It is specifically designed for and directed to people with visual, physical, learning, language, or other disabilities and conditions that prevent them from reading printed materials.
3: Able Living focuses on the needs of people with different abilities. 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
4: 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This is Able Living, and I'm your reader, Melinda Ambrose, with the audio reading service at the Allen County Public Library in Fort Wayne, Indiana. Today, I'll be reading from Disabled World, Disability Scoop, and Uniquely You, and I will begin with DisabilityScoop.com, copyright 2026, Disability Scoop, LLC. For kids with disabilities, early intervention boosts academics later, by Sean Heasley, April 24, 2026. Accessing early intervention services like speech, occupational, physical, or behavioral therapy in the first years of life can lead to more than developmental gains, new research suggests. Children who receive early intervention by age 3 score better in English language arts and are more likely to meet academic standards in math and English in third grade, according to a first-of-its-kind study published in the journal JAMA Network Open. For the study, researchers looked at public health and education records for more than 214,000 kids born in New York City between 1994 and 1998. They compared standardized test scores from third grade for the roughly 13,000 children who received early intervention to the others who did not. Among children who had special education services at school, those who received early intervention as youngsters were 28% more likely to meet grade-level standards in third grade for English language arts, and 17% more likely to meet that benchmark in math. Our findings demonstrate that early intervention programs have quantifiable academic benefits for children with moderate to severe developmental delays or disabilities living in a large urban center, said Jeanette Stingon, an assistant professor of epidemiology at Columbia University's Mailman School of Public Health, who led the study. This study provides strong population-level evidence that investments in early intervention are not only beneficial for children and families, but also for educational systems and communities. The benefits were especially pronounced among Latino children and those from lower socioeconomic backgrounds, the researchers said. An accompanying commentary notes that the advantages of early intervention could be even greater today, given the improvements in identifying and supporting kids with developmental disabilities in recent decades. Early childhood represents a critical window of opportunity, Stingon said. By identifying developmental delays early and connecting families to services, we can help set children on a stronger academic trajectory. These findings reinforce the importance of sustaining and strengthening early intervention programs so that all children, regardless of background, have the opportunity to thrive in school and beyond. And now from disabled-world.com, copyright 2026 Disabled World. Weight Loss Medication Options in 2026 by Ian C. Langtree, April 20th, 2026. Synopsis: in less than 5 years, the pharmacological treatment of obesity has gone from a quiet corner of internal medicine to the most disruptive category in American healthcare, and the products arriving in 2026 are rewriting what clinicians, courts, and insurers can credibly say about weight, ability, and the machinery of the human body. Definition: a weight loss medication is a prescription or over-the-counter pharmaceutical product approved by a national drug regulator, such as the U.S. Food and Drug Administration, to help adults and in some cases adolescents reduce excess body weight and maintain that reduction over time, when combined with a reduced calorie diet and increased physical activity. These medications work through a range of mechanisms, including mimicking gut hormones that regulate appetite and insulin response, suppressing appetite through central nervous system pathways, or blocking the intestinal absorption of dietary fat, and they are delivered as weekly or daily injections, oral tablets, or capsules, depending on the specific product. Introduction: Weight Loss Drugs 2026, Brands, Results, Disability. Obesity care in the United States has been rewritten in less than a decade. The pharmacological treatment of obesity used to mean phentermine prescription and over-the-counter Orlistat at the drugstore, with modest results that often vanished the moment a patient stopped taking the pill. That world still exists, but it now sits alongside a generation of injectable and oral medications that routinely produce double-digit percentage weight loss and are reshaping how physicians, insurers, and courts think about body weight itself. As of April 2026, the U.S. Food and Drug Administration has approved 9 pharmacological options for long-term or short-term weight management in adults, along with 1 medical device classified as a prescription product and a single over-the-counter option. 2 of those medications arrived within the last 5 months, the oral formulation of Wegovy in December 2025 and Foundayo, or Forglipron, on April 1, 2026. A higher-dose injectable version of Wegovy, branded Wegovy HD, was approved on March 19, 2026. The pipeline behind these products is crowded. Analysts at Osmosi have identified roughly 36 GLP-1-related weight management candidates in development, with new launches expected every year for the foreseeable future. How these medications actually work? Most of the newer weight loss drugs belong to a class called incretin mimetics. They imitate hormones the gut releases after meals, glucagon-like peptide 1, GLP-1, and in some cases, glucose-dependent insulinotropic polypeptide, GIP. These hormones slow gastric emptying, blunt appetite signals in the brain, and improve insulin sensitivity. The older medications work differently. Some are stimulants that suppress appetite, phentermine. Some block fat absorption in the intestine, Orlistat. And some combine neuromodulators that reduce reward-driven eating, Contrave. The practical distinction that matters most to patients is simpler than the pharmacology. Some of these products are injected under the skin, usually once a week. Others are swallowed. Some require a prescription and physician supervision. Only 1 true anti-obesity drug is sold without a prescription in the United States. Injectable prescription medications: Wegovy, semaglutide. Manufactured by Novo Nordisk and approved in 2021 for chronic weight management, Wegovy delivers semaglutide once weekly by subcutaneous injection using a pre-filled pen. Phase 3 trials reported mean weight reduction of roughly 14.9% of body weight over 68 weeks at the 2.4 milligram dose. The drug is approved for adults with a body mass index, BMI, of 30 or higher, or 27 or higher with at least one weight-related comorbid condition, and for adolescents 12 and older with a BMI at or above the 95th percentile. In March 2026, the FDA approved a higher 7.2-milligram dose called Wegovy HD, which produced additional weight reduction beyond the standard dose in clinical testing. Zepbound, tirzepatide. Eli Lilly's Zepbound, approved for obesity in late 2023, is currently the most effective weight loss medication on the U.S. market. It is a dual GLP-1 and GIP receptor agonist, administered once weekly by injection. In the head-to-head SURMOUNT-5 trial published in the New England Journal of Medicine, tirzepatide produced a mean weight reduction of 20.2% at 72 weeks, compared with 13.7% for semaglutide, the first direct clinical comparison of the two. A separate Phase 3 trial in participants with knee osteoarthritis and obesity found weight losses of up to 28.7% with the related triple agonist retatrutide, which remains in development but signals where this class is heading. Saxenda, liraglutide. Liraglutide, marketed by Novo Nordisk as Saxenda, was the first GLP-1 receptor agonist approved for weight management in adults and is also approved for adolescents 12 and older. Unlike Wegovy and Zepbound, it must be injected daily rather than weekly. Its weight loss effect is more modest, typically 5% to 8% of body weight at 56 weeks, but it remains relevant for patients who cannot tolerate the newer agents or whose insurance favors it on formulary. Oral prescription medications. Wegovy pill, oral semaglutide for obesity. In December 2025, the FDA approved an oral formulation of Wegovy, the first oral GLP-1 receptor agonist cleared specifically for chronic weight management. At the highest dose, trial participants lost an average of 16.6% of their body weight after 64 weeks, and roughly 1 in 3 lost at least 20%. The pill is taken once daily on an empty stomach with a small amount of water, a protocol some patients find inconvenient. A lower-dose oral semaglutide product called Rybelsus has been available since 2019 for type 2 diabetes and is sometimes prescribed off-label. Foundayo, orforglipron. Approved on April 1, 2026, Foundayo is Eli Lilly's oral GLP-1 receptor partial agonist and the only weight loss pill of its class that can be taken any time of day without food or water restrictions. Its chemistry, a small molecule non-peptide rather than a peptide, makes it more stable in the stomach. In the ATTAIN-1 trial, adults taking the highest dose of 36 milligrams lost an average of 12.4% of body weight, about 27 pounds, after 72 weeks, compared with about 2 pounds for placebo. Foundayo was the first new molecular entity approved under the FDA's Commissioner's National Priority Voucher Program, which shortened the review timeline by several months. Qsymia, phentermine and topiramate. Qsymia combines a controlled substance appetite suppressant, phentermine, with the anticonvulsant topiramate in an extended-release capsule. It is approved for chronic weight management in adults and in pediatric patients 12 and older. Mean weight loss in trials runs about 8% to 10% at 1 year. It requires prescriber enrollment in a risk evaluation and mitigation strategy because of the teratogenic potential of topiramate. Contrave, naltrexone and bupropion. Contrave pairs a low-dose opioid antagonist with an antidepressant to reduce appetite and cravings. It produces roughly 5% to 6% mean weight loss at 1 year. The combination can raise blood pressure and is contraindicated in patients taking opioids, so clinician selection matters. Phentermine, Adipex P, Lomera. Phentermine is the oldest and cheapest prescription weight loss medication still in wide use, originally approved in 1959. It is a sympathomimetic amine sold as Adipex P. Lomera and under its generic name. It is FDA approved only for short-term use, generally up to 12 weeks, because of its stimulant profile and potential for tolerance. Many clinicians prescribe it in cycles or alongside topiramate. It remains popular in part because generic monthly costs can fall below $15 without insurance. Zexidacol, prescription Orlistat. Orlistat, marketed at the 120 milligram prescription strength as Xenical, inhibits pancreatic lipase and blocks absorption of about 30% of dietary fat. Average weight loss is 3% to 5% at 1 year. Its gastrointestinal side effects, oily stools, flatulence, fecal urgency when patients eat high-fat meals, are well known and are the reason many patients discontinue it. Over-the-counter and device-based options. Ally, Orlistat 60 milligrams. Ally is the only over-the-counter weight loss medication approved by the FDA. It contains Orlistat at half the prescription strength and is available on drugstore shelves for adults 18 and older with a BMI of 25 or higher. Its efficacy and side effect profile mirror those of Xenical at a smaller magnitude. Ally remains useful for patients who want a non-prescription option and are willing to maintain a low-fat diet during treatment. Plenity, prescription, not an OTC drug. Plenity is often mentioned alongside medications, but is technically a prescription medical device rather than a drug. It is a hydrogel made of carboxymethylcellulose and citric acid that expands in the stomach to create a feeling of fullness. Patients take 3 capsules with water before lunch and dinner. Mean weight loss in the Gateway trial was about 6.4%. Because it is classified as a device, it is regulated and reimbursed differently than the GLP-1 products. How the medications compare for efficacy. Ranked roughly by average percent body weight loss at 1 year or longer, the current options fall into 3 tiers. At the top sit Zepbound at about 20% mean loss, followed by injectable Wegovy at about 15% and the Wegovy pill at about 17% at the highest dose. Foundayo sits near the middle at 12.4%, a meaningful but smaller effect than the injectables. Qsymia, Saxenda, and Plenity land in the 5% to 10% range. Contrave, Xenical, and Ally typically produce 3% to 6%. These numbers are averages. Individual response varies widely. Roughly 1 in 5 patients on GLP-1 drugs is a low responder, and up to a third lose more than 20% of their starting weight. Weight regain after discontinuation is a common and often substantial, which is why most clinicians frame these medications as chronic therapies for a chronic disease rather than short courses. The overlap between weight loss and disability. Weight enters disability law through several doors, and none of them are wide. The Americans with Disabilities Act, ADA, does not list obesity as a protected condition, and federal courts have been reluctant to treat body weight alone as a qualifying disability. Obesity under the Americans with Disabilities Act. The ADA defines disability as a physical or mental impairment that substantially limits one or more major life activities. The implementing regulations of the Equal Employment Opportunity Commission specifically exclude physical characteristics within a normal range, including weight, unless they result from a physiological disorder. 4 federal circuit courts, the 2nd, 6th, 7th, and 8th, have held that obesity is not an ADA impairment unless it is caused by an underlying physiological condition. The most cited case, Richardson, involved a Chicago bus driver whose weight rose above 550 pounds. The court declined to recognize his obesity as a disability because he produced no evidence of a physiological cause. State and municipal law fills some of the gap. New York City banned weight-based employment discrimination outright in 2023. Michigan and a handful of cities, including San Francisco, Washington, D.C., and Binghamton, maintain similar protections. Courts in Texas, Louisiana, Mississippi, California, New Jersey, New York State, Washington, and Oregon have been more willing than their federal counterparts to recognize obesity or perceived obesity as a qualifying condition in disability discrimination claims. Weight-related comorbidities that do qualify. Where weight itself falls outside the ADA, the conditions that commonly accompany it often do not. Type 2 diabetes, obstructive sleep apnea, severe osteoarthritis of the knees or hips, congestive heart failure, lymph edema, and chronic kidney disease can each independently meet the ADA definition of disability when they substantially limit a major life activity. A warehouse worker with knee osteoarthritis severe enough to limit standing or walking is protected under the statute regardless of the number on the scale. This distinction is legally important and, in practice, is how many large employees pursue accommodation rather than arguing obesity on its own terms. How weight loss medication can change the disability picture. The new generation of GLP-1 medications is starting to alter the clinical calculus around weight-related disability. Beyond weight reduction, semaglutide has demonstrated improved cardiovascular outcomes and reduced progression of diabetic kidney disease, and tirzepatide has been shown to reduce liver fat, improve metabolic dysfunction-associated steatohepatitis, and decrease the severity of obstructive sleep apnea. The TRIUMPH-4 trial of retatrutide reported substantial reduction in knee osteoarthritis pain alongside weight loss. As these indications expand, more patients may find that the underlying impairments limiting their work lives, joint pain, apnea-driven fatigue, uncontrolled diabetes, respond to a weekly injection. That does not make the medications a substitute for reasonable accommodation. It does mean the clinical picture of a disabled worker with obesity is less static than it was 5 years ago. Access, insurance, and the practical barriers. Coverage is the quiet crisis underneath the excitement about these drugs. List prices for Wegovy and Zepbound run roughly $1,000 to $1,350 per month before rebates. Medicare Part D historically excluded weight loss drugs by statute, though that has begun to shift for obesity-related conditions such as cardiovascular disease. Commercial coverage is uneven. Manufacturer self-pay programs have narrowed the gap. Foundayo launched at $149 per month for its lowest dose on self-pay and $25 per month with the manufacturer savings card for those with commercial insurance. A FAIR, F-A-I-R, health analysis published in May 2025 reported that more than 2% of U.S. adults had filled a prescription for a GLP-1 weight loss medication in the preceding year, a share that has since grown. For patients who qualify as disabled under state law or the ADA through an underlying condition, the calculus shifts again. Some state Medicaid programs now cover anti-obesity medications when a comorbid disability is documented, and several federal accommodations claims have successfully argued that denial of effective weight management treatment constitutes a failure to accommodate a physiological condition. Risks and realistic expectations. None of these medications is benign. Gastrointestinal side effects, nausea, vomiting, constipation, diarrhea are the most common reason patients discontinue GLP-1 drugs. Rarer but serious risks include pancreatitis, gallbladder disease, and a boxed warning for thyroid C-cell tumors observed in rodent studies. Orlistat can cause liver injury in rare cases and interferes with absorption of fat-soluble vitamins. Phentermine carries the cardiovascular risks typical of stimulants. Cusimia requires pregnancy prevention counseling due to topiramate. Contrave is contraindicated in patients with seizure disorders or eating disorders. Muscle loss during rapid weight reduction is a concern specific to the GLP-1 class. Clinicians now routinely recommend resistance training and a minimum of 30 grams of protein per meal during active treatment. The combination of an amylin analog, cagrilintide, with semaglutide, known as CagriSema, is in late-stage development and has reported mean weight loss of 20.4% at 68 weeks, with less muscle loss than semaglutide alone in early results. Weight loss medication works best when patients, physicians, and payers treat obesity as what the American Medical Association has called it since 2013, a chronic disease. That framing has not yet fully reached the courts, and it has only partly reached the insurance market. But it is the clinical reality the next decade of these products will be built on. Editorial note. None of these medications is a finished answer to obesity, and none resolves the uncomfortable questions about who gets access, what insurance will pay for, and where the law draws the line between a body and a disability. But the next several years will force every one of those questions into the open, whether the system is ready or not. Disabled World. Well, that's all the time we have for today. This has been Melinda Ambrose with Able Living. I hope you've enjoyed today's reading from the audio reading service at the Allen County Public Library in Fort Wayne, Indiana.
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7: Hello, listeners. This is Ken Pajeras bringing you Time Magazine for this week. This week's issue is May 11th, 2026, Volume 207, Numbers 15 and 16. We'll begin our reading of Time for this week with some articles from The Brief. Oil's Slippery Future by Justin Werlin. The energy lesson behind Iran's control over the Strait of Hormuz. It's been hard following the minute-by-minute, day-by-day developments in energy markets triggered by the Iran war, let alone distilling the signal from all the noise. Oil takes big swings up and down on the basis of President Trump's latest Truth Social post or off-the-cuff comments. The April 17th Truth Social post, the April 17th announcement, from Iran that the Strait of Hormuz would open to commercial traffic, boosted the stock market and sent oil prices tumbling, only to reverse course as both the U.S. and Iran turned hostile once again. With this conflict, no matter the short-term headline, the direction for energy costs further out remains murky. Even so, it may be possible to make some predictions. We can already see what it will look like. Long-term structural volatility. The world has woken up to a new baseline of instability in the Middle East that won't go away so long as the current regime in Iran remains and the country control or simply block the Strait of Hormuz. And that instability is bound to create price fluctuations. Bob McNally, the energy analyst who founded the Rapidan Energy Group, describes the closing of the Strait of Hormuz as the loss of a key foundation of modern energy markets, Without the strait being reliably open, the whole system creaks and is bound to swing dramatically up and down. Quote, a load-bearing assumption is in energy until February 28th, or a few days into the fighting, was the United States will never allow anyone to restrict commercial flow through the Strait of Hormuz, he told me. This is without precedent. McNally, who wrote the book Crude Volatility, argues that oil markets have depended throughout history on a stabilizer to keep price fluctuations from getting out of hand. From the 1930s to the 1960s, the Texas Railroad Commission, which regulates the state's oil industry, effectively set oil prices globally by creating production limits. More recently, OPEC took on that role as its 12 members worked together to set production limits in their own countries, thereby controlling the price. The Iran war has reminded the world of what ensues with no one to play that role. Closing the Strait of Hormuz limits the ability of OPEC's most important member states, like Saudi Arabia and United Arab Emirates, to get their product to market. That, in turn, limits OPEC's ability to stabilize prices. In short, we all need to prepare for persistent price volatility baked into the structure of the energy system, likely for years to come. Even if the strait opens in the short term, Iran has shown that it can control the waterway whenever it chooses, and the mere possibility of a closure is enough to generate uncertainty. So what does the future of energy look like if such volatility is part of the equation? Many people have spent much of the past month considering where energy prices may go, and how that pricing will flow through other fuels and power sources. But even without the guarantee of a persistently high price, volatility on its own has a way of shaping markets. It's long been understood that oil price volatility slows capital spending broadly and at individual firms. Ben Bernanke, chairman of the Federal Reserve from 2006 to 2014, made the case in a seminal 1983 paper. Firms postpone irreversible investment decisions when uncertainty rises. The act of waiting has value. A 2019 study looking across 54 countries confirmed the effects at the company level. Of course, the context was different even just a decade ago. Hydrocarbon alternatives were limited and speculative. Today, a wide swath of clean technologies are commercially available, ready to deploy, and the prospect of dramatic oil and gas price fluctuations may be enough to convince investors that there is a market for clean energy free of those swings. In conversations in the past 2 weeks, I heard just that. Investors don't know exactly what's to come, but they feel assured that the alternative fuels and power sources have a path to market. And yet, the public markets don't really reflect that. Stocks have brushed aside the prospect that turmoil in the region will persist much longer, counting on Trump to back off the hostilities. Oil prices, while high compared to was just a few months ago, still suggest that investors think a resolution is coming soon. But that's all tall. That's a tall ask, and the energy wake-up call may already be happening. Cooking fuel is inaccessible in parts of Asia. Jet fuel is running low in Europe. Fuel prices are higher globally. Even though the U.S. has been somewhat insulated, the country will begin sending more hydrocarbon products to other markets, leaving costs to rise at home. At the spring meetings of the International Monetary Fund, the IMF, and the World Bank in Washington in April, the IMF warned of a slowing growth and that downside risks dominate the economic outlook. Quote, "We've been sort of in la-la land," says McNally. Well, la-la land ends this month. We continue with the brief with the bulletin. What we know about the White House's underground bunker. A court challenged the President Trump's massive new White House ballroom has thrown a public spotlight into the supposedly secret complex beneath. In the fall, the Trump administration began demolishing the east wing of the White House to make way for the president's

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1: Built underneath the now-demolished East Wing of the White House during World War II, the PEOC was intended to provide security for the top White House officials. During the chaos of the September 11, 2001 terrorist attacks, several officials, including Vice President Dick Cheney, were escorted to the bunker. On April 6, a judge ordered a halt to all above-ground work without congressional approval, but permitted the White House to continue construction underground, including a military complex. The Trump administration has shared little information about its plans for the facility. On March 29th, the president told reporters that the ballroom essentially became a shed for what's being built under. A few days later, he said the construction project was necessary for the safety and security of the White House, adding that the administration is building bomb shelters and a hospital and a very major medical facility. Administration officials have said some aspects of the project are of top secret nature. We continue with the brief from May 11th, 2026, Time Magazine, was a good question. What happens if banks start collecting citizenship details? Connor Green is the author. American banks may soon be required to collect citizen information from customers. Treasury Secretary Scott Bessent said at the World Economic Summit on April 13th, and an executive order is already in process, he says. I don't think it's unreasonable because why don't we have information on who's in our banking system? I have a place in the UK. They want to know who lives in every apartment, he says. And how do we know that it's not part of a foreign terrorist organization? When asked for further information regarding the order, a White House official told Time that the administration continues to explore ways to protect our banking system from unacceptable credit risks and to ensure that banking services remain available and affordable for all Americans. The administration did not confirm details on what citizenship information the executive order would require banks to collect or whether it would be reported to the government. Nor is it clear if the order would prevent non-citizens from opening new accounts or require banks to shut accounts of existing customers who couldn't produce citizenship documents. Though sources told the Semaphore that the order would apply to them. And the executive action is likely to face legal challenges already, though experts say the impact of such a requirement could be wide-ranging, potentially creating hurdles for the U.S. banking system, as well as non-citizens and citizens alike. The exact number of non-citizens who own bank accounts in the U.S. is unknown. But a 2023 report from the Federal Deposit Insurance Corporation, FDIC, showed that 96% of all U.S. households, or roughly 128 million homes, were banked, meaning at least one member of the household had a checking or savings account at a bank. A report from Census Bureau, meanwhile, estimated that as of 2022, 46.2 million U.S. residents, almost 14%, were foreign-born, nearly half of whom have not been naturalized citizens. Efren Olivares, Vice President of Litigation and Legal Strategy at the National Immigration Law Center, notes that if non-citizens were able to access U.S. banks, the economy could also take a hit. Quote, a lot of people who are not citizens,

0: We're here on business visas, on tourist visas, on investor visas, do not have citizenship, or are not permanent residents. But they bring millions and millions and probably billions of dollars to this country's economy, he says. A report of the American citizens could be shut out from banks if such a requirement were put in place. A 2023 Brennan Center for Justice survey found that roughly 21.3 million voting-age citizens, or 9.1%, don't have documents proving their citizenship easily available. Depending on how the executive order reads, Oliveris says, it may not really prevent many U.S. citizens who do not have a passport, who do not have a driver's license, who do not have a valid ID, from opening up bank accounts. Privacy concern is another one. The Trump administration has drawn criticism for its move to share data between federal agencies. Trump has sought to increase the data sharing since early in his second term, signing an executive order in March 2025 that sought to eliminate information silos and allow agency heads to have full and prompt access to all unclassified agency records. With the stated intention of stopping waste, fraud, and abuse. If agencies that work with banks gain access to citizenship data, then information may spread elsewhere. Quote, if they can require banks to demand in some ways and hold private personal information for a lot of folks, it raises the specter that the government may go after that and use it abusively to track down and harass people in communities, says Eric Rodriguez, Senior Vice President of Policy and Advocacy at UNIDOS, a Latino civil rights organization. If users' private banking information were accessed by federal government, he says, banks could also be held liable for violating laws that safeguard customers' personal information. The potential order, he argues, would almost de facto put banks in a position to somehow enforce immigration laws. Then we move on with a couple items from Milestones. Ousted Viktor Orban after 16 years in power in Hungary. Hungary's Viktor Orban era ended on April 12th. When Prime Minister was voted out of office after 16 years of illiberal rule. Voters emphatically rejected Orban's far-right movement amid corruption scandals, giving the opposition TISA party, led by Peter Magyar, a two-thirds majority in parliament. Speaking to Time ahead of the election, Susanna Vey, a political analyst at the German Marshall Fund, says TISA's success has created a realistic chance to potentially reform the country, to halt authoritarianism, and we have even seen the past decade and a half and return to a more democratic way of governance. Magyar, a conservative who previously was part of Orban's Fidesz party before splitting off in 2024, has pledged to implement anti-corruption reforms in the country, saying he would restore rule of law and give government institutions more independence. He has also promised to tackle issues such as public health and education. Whether he will follow through remains to be seen, but Vague noted that with a two-thirds majority, he would have almost free hand to actually reform the country. If Magyar upholds his pledge to implement reforms that could also help repair Hungary's relationship with the European Union, which has grown increasingly strained under Orbán's leadership. In 2022, the EU began suspending billions in fundraising to Hungary over violation of its rule of law standards. The release of that funding could not only help the nation's struggling economy, but also send a positive signal to voters in other member states where right-wing populists are challenging EU standards. In an interview on April 16th with the Petrita YouTube channel, Orban indicated that he would step down from leading Fidesz, but said the party was in need of a complete renewal. And another item from Milestones, Eric Swalwell, in disgrace, resigned. Fortune changed over the weekend for Eric Swalwell, a popular U.S. representative and frontrunner in California's race to succeed Governor Gavin Newsom, before reports of sexual misconduct allegations by multiple women surfaced. Days later, on April 14th, Swalwell resigned from Congress following threats of expulsion from the House colleagues and pressure from fellow Democrats, and he suspended his gubernatorial campaign. Swalwell has adamantly denied the allegations, including rape, sexual assault, and sending unsolicited nudes. He apologized for his so-called mistakes in judgment, though he vowed to challenge the accusation legally. With the primary on June 2nd, Swalwell's exit from the gubernatorial race left Democrats without a clear frontrunner, while simultaneously improving Republicans' prospects. California is deep blue, but under single ballot primary, the top two finishers advance to the November ballot, regardless of the party. And with the Democrat vote divided among half a dozen candidates and only two Republicans in the race, one of them, former Fox host Steve Hilton, led in some polls a week after the shakeup. One more item from the brief on health. This spring, stop and smell a flower. Angela Halp is the author. Whoever first suggested stopping to smell the roses was onto something. But there's a catch. Not all roses smell good to all people. Our response to scent is deeply personal, shaped by memory, culture, and even genetics. What matters more than what you sniff is figuring out which smells resonate, and then giving yourself enough time to experience them. Quote, deliberately sniffing something is almost like an act of mini protest, says Kate McLean McKenzie, a designer and researcher at the University of Kent in the UK, who maps out smellscapes around the world. Quote, it's like I'm not going to just look at it. I'm actually going to bend down and sniff it. People will look at you strangely. But when you do, your heart rate slows, your nervous system shifts, your mood lifts. Olfaction is among the oldest of our sensory systems. It evolved long before cortex, the brain structure responsible for rational thought, ever developed, research indicates. Part of what makes scent so powerful is how differently the brain processes it compared with other senses. Quote, mood change is one of the more common effects of smelling something, says Pamela Dalton, a cognitive psychologist with the Monell Chemical Senses Center in Philadelphia, a nonprofit research institute. Olfaction has a more direct impact on emotions than any other scent. When you inhale, odor molecules bind to receptors in your nose and travel to the olfactory bulb in the brain. Unlike touching, hearing, or vision, which all pass through a relay station called the thalamus before we're conscious of them, smell skips that step, connecting straight to the limbic system. That's the brain's emotional center, where memory lives. Here's how to tap into the power of scent. First, luxuriate in scent for at least 30 seconds. There's a difference between a passing sniff and an intentional one. Spend at least 30 seconds actually calming your system down and really inhaling and thinking about it, McLean McKenzie advises. It's not a long time, but it's possibly more time than most people give it. Number two, try smell catching in your neighborhood. McLean McKenzie leads smell walks in which small groups walk a short distance and pay special attention to what they smell. They can do the same. You can do the same on your own. And you don't need a curated route. Just walk slowly and wait for scents to come to you. Inhale deeply when something catches your attention. Challenge yourself to get low, get close, and engage with the environment the way an animal would. Rotate your scents by mood is number three. Sweet, powdery, floral scents, think lavender and rose, trigger relaxation and a calmer mood. Citrus, pine, mint, and others shape our cooling scents tend to be more energizing. Scent has these effects partly through the trigeminal nerve, Dalton says, which registers sensation as well as smell. Quote, that can shift your mood because it's part of the touch system of your body, but it happens to be in your nose, she says. So when you smell something strong enough, it will activate both the smell system, but also this other touch system that sensation can be arousing. Choose your scent based on your head space you seek. Number four, switch off your screens and your brain. One great thing about bending down to sniff the daffodils is that you can do it on a screen. Digitally, you can transmit a smell, Clay McKenzie says. It means you have to engage with the outside world to be able to get the best experience from it. As you detach from your screen, try quieting your thoughts as well. A smell walk is meant to be an embodiment, holistic experience, she says. It's about not trying to rationalize it all the time, but actually just responding. Quote, your associations are your own. What matters is what you notice. Number five and final, pay attention to what changes. Smell is always a healthy signal. Shifts in how things smell to you or a sudden loss of scent can be an early indication of illness worth flagging to a doctor. Head injuries, conditions like Parkinson's and Alzheimer's disease, and the run-of-the-mill colds and sinus infections can all contribute. We continue with our reading of Time magazine for May 11, 2026, with some articles from The View. The first one is entitled Nation, Birthday Wishes. John Garrison Marx is the author. Our disagreements about the history of slavery are never simply about the past. They're about what we believe America is, what it stands for, who it belongs within it. The nation has never been one thing to all people, and our commemorations inevitably reflect what that reality is. But federal planners for the semi-quincentennial clearly have little interest in acknowledging the central place of slavery in American history. Under President Donald Trump's leadership, statues of enslavers have been brought to Washington, D.C., while the administration trumpets projects like the Founders Museum and traveling freedom trucks that minimize or ignore the founders' involvement in slavery. Exhibits and publications about slavery have been removed from the National Park Service sites, and grants that explore the history of the institution have been cut. And freedom 250, the initiative leading the White House's anniversary celebration, gives short shrift to the impact of slavery. This is not new. In 1932, quote, George Washington Bicentennial offers a particularly revealing precedent. Planning began in 1926 with a nationwide address from the President Calvin Coolidge, broadcast to what was the largest radio audience in American history. Coolidge argued that earlier generations had placed Washington on a pedestal, transforming him into a rather imaginary character shaped by universal desire to worship his memory. The result, he warned, was that the real man among men had been obscured. Over the next 6 years, Americans set out to rediscover the real George Washington. The scale of the effort was staggering. Newspapers published millions of articles. An estimated 16,000 commemorative programs took place every day during the 9-month celebration. Washington's presence saturated American life in a way unmatched before or since. Yet, amid the flood of programming, the mostly all-white planning bodies erased Washington's involvement with slavery. But African-American activists, intellectuals, and scholars shared their own version of Washington's legacy. W.E.B. Du Bois, for example, published a pageant, a common form of sharing lessons from Washington's life during his bicentennial, that placed Washington's enslaving front and center. One scene depicts Washington taking roll call of the people he enslaved at Mount Vernon, while in another, Washington is upstaged by black patriots of the American Revolution. Scholar Walter H. Matzik, 1932 book, George Washington and the Negro, was likely the first devoted to Washington's history with race and slavery. Quote, the George Washington Bicentennial may canonize St. George on his 200th anniversary, wrote Carl Murphy, publisher of the Baltimore Afro-American. But for the facts, you'll prefer Matzik's book. These interventions were not simply about correcting the historical record. They were efforts to use the past to demand that Americans confront the realities of racial injustice in their own time, particularly the violence, disenfranchisement, and denial of civil rights so common in the era of Jim Crow. By centering slavery in their interpretations on Washington, Black Americans sought to claim a fuller place in the national story and to press for a more just future. Even with the full weight of the federal government behind them, federal planners still couldn't eliminate discussions of slavery from the anniversary. No single top-down narrative was able to silence competing interpretations of the past. Americans argued, challenged, and reshaped the meaning of the commemoration of real time. We have the same possibilities today. Across the country, history organizations and community groups are planning their own efforts to mark the 250th anniversary. A new exhibit at George Washington's Mount Vernon encourages visitors to engage with Washington's history of enslavement. The, quote, Declaration Book Club, unquote, hosted by Thomas Jefferson's Monticello, explores the history and legacy of the Declaration of Independence without shying away from the centrality of slavery to Jefferson and the nation. Even the center-right American Enterprise Institute's We Hold These Truths initiative thoughtfully engages with the contradiction between the soaring idealism of the founders and their deep involvement in the institution of slavery. Our history makes clear that anniversaries do not belong to governments alone. They belong to all of us. No administration, institution, or single group of planners can fully define what the past should mean for the people of the present. The author Marx is the author of Thy Will Be Done, George Washington's Legacy of Slavery and the Fight for American Memory. We continue with The Risk Report by Ian Bremmer. No one should doubt Xi Jinping's determination to bring the island of Taiwan under Beijing's direct control during his tenure as China's leader. Over the past 14 years, he served as China's president. He has publicly pledged many times to bring that day forward. We should not assume, however, that he means to move soon. Yes, the U.S., Taiwan's indispensable ally, is now mightily distracted by war in the Middle East. The U.S. president knows that many millions of American voters want fewer, not more, foreign entanglements for the U.S. soldiers and sailors. But Xi has seen how both Russia's invasion of Ukraine and the U.S.-Israeli attack on Iran have produced unpleasant surprises, much higher costs, and potential domestic political dangers for President Putin and Trump, despite the clear superiority of Russian and American war-making capabilities. Taiwan has received more than enough American military hardware over the years to make war especially costly, and Taiwan's government, like those of Ukraine and Iran, has all the advantages that come with forces motivated by survival. Xi also knows his forces lack the crucial asset of embattlement experience. China has not fought a shooting war since a brief 1979 clash with Vietnam that produced mixed results. And a direct attack on Taiwan would involve crossing 100 miles of water by a Chinese navy that has never fought a naval battle. There's also reason to doubt that President Xi trusts continued flow of oil through the Strait of Hormuz will look modest next to China's ability to block transit of the world's most sophisticated semiconductors, more than 90% of which are produced on the island of Taiwan's semiconductor manufacturing company. These chips are essential to the big percentage of the world's digital age consumer goals and military hardware. And yet, given the stakes for China and the world, a quarantine is not imminent either. Instead, Xi is focused for now on influencing Taiwan's January 2028 election for president in hopes of helping defeat current president William Lai, no friend of Chinese communists. In April, we got a glimpse of that strategy, what it might look like. President Xi met on April 10th with Xing Li Wen, the chairwoman of the more Beijing-friendly opposition, Kuomintang. That's called KMT. 2 days later, China unveiled a set of new ideas to promote tighter cross-strait cooperation, including institutionalizing of Beijing's communication with KMT, a resumption of cross-strait direct flights and tourism, the import of Taiwanese agriculture and fishery products, and other practical steps. The hope is that tying these various offerings to the KMT's leadership trip to the mainland will give Taiwanese voters new reason to back the opposition. Not surprisingly, the incumbent Democratic Progressive Party, the DPP, dismissed these overtures as sugar-coated balm and accused Beijing of working around Taiwan's popularly elected government in hopes of dividing Taiwanese society. The DPP made no move to restore official government-to-government cross-strait dialogue, frozen since 2016. The KMT, meanwhile, has responded to its latest surge of friction by urging the DPP administration to respond constructively to goodwill from the mainland. Whether any of China's efforts are accepted is beside the point. Xi intends to cast Taiwan's President Lai as a troublemaker and an obstacle to mutually profitable reunification. For now, China's tactics are unlikely to yield breakthroughs. But the island's election is 21 months away. Xi is inclined to wait for Taiwan's voters to cast their ballots, then see what opportunities the result might create. Next, we have the View Inbox. Climate is Everything by Simone Shaw. Political independents are increasingly worried about climate change, according to the latest Gallup environmental poll conducted in March and released April 14th. While Republicans overwhelmingly discount warnings that the planet is warming, 46% of independents who now say the effects of global warming are underestimated is a new high. Independents also account for a record low share of U.S. adults, 35%, who say they feel positively about the environment. Unaligned voters express that sentiment, and that they fell 10% since 2025. Views on global warming, while always political, have grown as extreme as the weather. Just 6% of Republicans say they worry about a great deal about climate change. 6%. That contrasts with 72% of Democrats and 44% of independents, whose views on climate have risen and fallen with those of Democrats. While Republicans have increasingly echoed the climate denialism reflected in President Donald Trump's policies. In 2001, slightly more than half Republicans attributed global warming to human activities. Today, only 28% do. Given the partisan valence, the changing views of independents move the needle. The 44% of U.S. adults who worry a great deal about global warming or climate change now approach the peak, 46%, measured in 2020, and 45% in 2017. Quote, a lot of different topics we cover have also been seen similar shifts among independents in the last year or two, says Gallup senior editor Megan Brennan. Quote, I think it's somewhat problematic of the popularity of the president and how well people perceive the job that he is doing. Another item for the View, in the loop with Nikita Ostrovsky. Quantum computers capable of breaking the encrypted protocols that secure internet may arrive sooner than expected thanks to a new paper published by quantum computing startup Oratomic that has alarmed cybersecurity researchers. AI was instrumental to the advance, according to Oratomic. Quantum computers are built from quantum bits, or qubits. That's Q-U-B-I-T-S, which use counterintuitive laws of quantum mechanics to perform certain calculations much faster than is possible with ordinary computers. That speed poses a threat to the internet security. Everywhere from WhatsApp messaging to top secret documents rely on the fact that it would take the most powerful supercomputer much longer than the age of the universe to break their encryption. A quantum computer, however, do not do the same work in days. almost, quote, every system in the world becomes vulnerable altogether to a quantum attacker, says Bas Westerbaan, a cybersecurity researcher at Cloudflare. Today's quantum computers are too small to be dangerous, but a 2025 survey found 39% chance of this changing in the next decade as quantum computers grow more powerful and algorithms they run become more efficient. The U.S. National Security for Standards and Technology has set 2035 deadline to prepare for their arrival. Orotomic's results, how together with the paper published concurrently by Google, could significantly shorten the development time of a quantum computer that threatens encryption, according to multiple experts who spoke to Time. The work has not yet been peer-reviewed. Quote, the world is currently, in my view, not prepared, says Dolev Bluvstein, co-founder of Oratomic, which aims to build the first useful quantum computer. He said members of the team briefed U.S. officials on the findings before publication. Oratomic used an AI that combined past scientific results in a novel way, demonstrating understanding of the niches subdisciplines in quantum computing as it tried thousands of different ideas. It helped researchers find an algorithm that reduces the number of qubits required to build a dangerous quantum computer by 100 times. Quote, there is no question that we use AI to accelerate this development, says Rubenstein. No question at all. We continue our reading with Time magazine for May 11th, 2026, with a feature article entitled Cuba Waits. Three of the island's leading writers on being caught between its communist regime and U.S. aggressions. The Cuba question. Anxious islanders wonder what President Trump's Monroe Doctrine means for their country. Soon after President Donald Trump forcibly removed Venezuela's Nicolas Maduro from power, he laid out, excuse me, what he called the Monroe Doctrine, a framework for U.S. dominance over its neighborhood. It was, in classic Trump fashion, both a throwback and somewhat novel. Former President James Monroe first articulated his namesake policy vision in 1823 when he opposed European interference in the Western Hemisphere. Now, Trump has revived it with a new label. Quote, this is our hemisphere, he declared the U.S. State Department, and Cuba is next, by the way, says Trump. Ever since the island of 11 million has been waiting, after Maduro's ouster, the U.S. severed the Venezuelan energy lifeline that kept Cuba afloat for decades. Energy supplies from other nations were also effectively blocked. The result has been an almost wholesale shortage of resources across the island, affecting everything from power to agricultural supplies to Cuba's once celebrated health system, with patients dying for preventable reasons. It is this nationwide struggle to survive that photographer Moises Salman chronicled as he traveled across Cuba for Time. Trash collection halted for a lack of fuel. Workers withered in a strangled economy and vulnerable citizens left wanting for enough food. Salman's images reflect the enduring omnipresent social symbolism of revolutionary figures such as Ernesto Che Guevara and Fidel Castro, as well as the Cuban communities full of both pride and questions about the future of their country. Who, indeed, does the hemisphere belong to? In the pieces that follow, three leading human writers attempt to answer that question and raise a few more. The Dawn Road Doctrine is a, quote, nebulous principle, short on details, observes historian Carlos Iri, whereas Leonardo Padura, perhaps the country's best-known novelist, it comes down to the doddering Castro regime. Quote, the Cuban government official stance is unambiguous. Resist indefinitely. Quote, some analysts suggest that indefinitely needed only stretches as far as U.S. midterm elections, which may or may not produce imminent political consequences, he adds. Ultimately, says economist Ricardo Torres, quote, what Cuba requires is neither foreign rescue nor another official mythology. It needs the space and the institutions to rebuild itself. The first essay, In Cuba, to Be or Not to Be, Leonardo Padura is the author. What becomes of Cuba? This enduring and already frightened question has acquired dizzying new dimensions in the aftermath of the U.S. military operation that extracted Venezuelan President Nicolas Maduro. The anxiety and uncertainty surrounding Cuba's future have intensified further since U.S. President Donald Trump signed an executive order on February 29th, pledging to impose punishing additional tariffs upon any country that supplies the island with oil that Venezuela, its primary economic supporter, can no longer furnish. As the days wear on, America's energy embargo, excuse me, on a country already hollowed out by economic fuel shortages and a crippling inability to generate reliable electricity, has driven life on the Caribbean island into a near catatonic state. The inability to import fuel, the prolonged blackouts, the collapse of public transportation, the diminished economic and commercial activities, and compounding all of this, the almost complete absence of tourists, Cuba's principal source of revenue, raise a more searching existential question. How long can the country endure this situation? With each passing day, it is increasingly clear that life is becoming unbearably complicated for the island's inhabitants. And there is a complete disconnect between official and popular discourse. Every television news broadcast in Cuba, where the media is controlled by the Communist Party, features the rushing installment of renewable energy sources, primarily solar, in public institutions such as health centers and educational facilities, as well as private homes of doctors, teachers, high-performing workers, and vulnerable individuals. These systems, purchased from or donated by China, temporarily alleviate a widespread problem, yet everyone knows they do not offer a solution to Cuba's current situation. In the past few years, while more new hotels were being built to accommodate tourists, even as tourist arrivals to Cuba had already fallen dramatically, why were alternative energy sources not prioritized sooner? Why now, when the biggest crisis is already upon us? Did no one foresee the current scenario? As Cuba struggles, people are also seeking more immediate answers. When will the huge mounds of garbage piled up in almost every corner of the Havana finally be collected? What if seasonal viruses like Danig, Oparche, Zika, and paralyzing chikungunya, which ravaged the country last year, while acetaminophen was and remained hard to come by, break out again this summer? How will infected people get to the hospital? How will they pay for transportation if money they currently have which may further devalue, no longer suffices. The list of questions goes on. The situation outside Havana is equally bleak and could lead to genuine health or humanitarian disaster, which seems to be intended outcome of the U.S. policy of maximum pressure. Once the crisis has been unleashed, what comes next? It is difficult to speculate about the many possible scenarios given the inherent risk of such an exercise in a time of profound uncertainty, owing largely to the erratic impulses of the Trump administration. The Cuban government official stance is unambiguously resist indefinitely. Some analysts suggest that indefinitely need only stretch as far as the U.S. midterm elections, which may or may not produce immediate political consequences. But what happens if, before that point arrives, an exhausted and desperate people take to the streets in protest? The government response could almost certainly be severe. The 2021 protests in Cuba established a grim precedent. They were met with cautionary judicial crackdown designed as much to warn as to punish, with hundreds arrested. This leads to another question. If that were to happen again, would the U.S. respond with humanitarian military intervention? That doesn't seem to be the most likely option, but it remains on the table. The imperialist and interventionist philosophy of this White House has made it absolutely clear that it considers the Western Hemisphere and Latin America, particularly, its backyard, practically a matter of domestic policy. And what of dialogue? The word itself, dialogo, in Spanish, means conversation between two or more people who alternately express ideas. It comes from the Greek dialogos, logos meaning word, reason, the currency of rational exchange, paired with the prefix dia, meaning through. The Cuban government has reiterated its willingness to engage in dialogue on condition that the national sovereignty has to be respected. But it is also true that the U.S. executive branch continues applying pressure on Cuba through an embargo decreed in 1962 and frequently reinforced, with the express objective of bringing about regime change on the neighboring island. Cuba is a country that the U.S. has already considered insufficiently committed to combating terrorism, and which is now classified as a serious threat to American national security. And so another set of stubborn questions arise. Are conditions genuinely favorable? Is there a willingness between the Cuban and American governments to reach understanding, as the Greeks put it, and put it through reasonable works? Or are we watching the opening gambits of trench warfare between fundamentalist positions? It is difficult to predict. And what of the Cubans? In a country already grappling with multiple compounding crises, daily life has grown still harder. The government's economic capacity has dwindled so severely that today most of the people eat no longer what comes from La Canasta Básica, the government program that provides essential food supplies to citizens at subsidized prices. Cubans now have to turn to recently legalized private businesses to buy essentials, chicken, oil, toiletries, at the disproportionately high prices. In a society where the average monthly salary hovers around 6,000 pesos, around $12. Monthly pensions in my country may amount to 3,000 pesos. A carton of eggs costs the same. So I arrive at the last question, skull in hand, in the manner of Hamlet. To be or not to be? And if that answer is to be, then by what means, under what conditions, and for how much longer can we suffer the slings and arrows of this outrageous fortune. Madura, the author, is the author of numerous books, including the Havana Quartet. And that ends our reading of Time Magazine for this week, the first part of our double issue for May 11th, 2026. This is Ken Pagera signing off. We will see you next week.
1: This is Bird Note. The golden-cheeked warbler is a star performer. Boldly dressed in yellow, black, and white, these little birds and their buzzy song take center stage in Texas Hill Country. The golden-cheeked warbler is an endangered species and the only bird that nests exclusively in central Texas. Males arrive in March to stake out a territory in the juniper oak woodlands. The older the trees, the better. While the female handles most of the nest construction and defense, both parents bring home the bugs to their hungry chicks. Look for them chasing insects on the wing or gleaning grubs from high in the canopy. By the end of July, the warblers are on their way back to mountain forests of southern Mexico and Central America. Golden-cheeked warblers can't survive without healthy, mature woodlands, but deforestation has destroyed and fragmented much of their habitat across the Americas. Now, this special songbird's future depends on people stepping up to protect our forests, from Nicaragua to Texas. For Bird Note, I'm Michael Stein. This episode is dedicated to naturalist Dave Sutherland from Boulder, Colorado, who has taught so many so much.

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1: This program is intended for a print-impaired audience and is brought to you by Mind's Eye.
2: 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Headquartered in Brazil, the brand has become a cult favorite stateside and is beloved for its signature mix of vibrant colors and unexpected patterns. Now, Rio is taking the next step in its partnership with Anthro and unveiling its first ever home line in collaboration with a storied retailer. Naturally, the new collection feels like summer in every sense. From the elephant ear-shaped bowls and napkins to the glasses and plates embezzled with Technicolor parrots, also at play is Farm Rio's signature banana motif, which appears on doormats, throw pillows, and more. There's something for everyone in terms of price point as well. Prices start at $16 for a glass and scale up to $1,300 for a rug. Meant to be enjoyed both indoors and outside, each piece brings a pop of color and a sense of tropical flair, whether it's positioned on a porch, in a sunroom, or elsewhere. The embroidered napkin set for $28 at Anthropologie. Napkins are often an afterthought. Farm Rio's take center stage on your table. Available in red, pink, green, and yellow, each hue features its own motif reminiscent of the tropics. A favorite is yellow banana-shaped option, which adds a playful accent to a place setting. And then we have the figural pitcher, which is $36 at Anthropologie. Water, juice, or homemade punch deserves a beautiful vessel. 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The handle resembles a banana, another nod to Farm Rio's beloved iconography. Assorted nut bowls. Now $32 at Anthropologie. 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Made of melamine, the set of four features distinct, colorful patterns with each own personality. 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Available in a range of colors and patterns, from red florals to a sunny yellow design with a cheerful parrot. Their tablecloth is $198 in Anthropologie. One of the easiest ways to set the scene is with a tablecloth, and Farm Rio's offering feels both vibrant and subdued. The botanical pattern and shapes make it stand out while still providing a blank slate to decorate with via plates, pitchers, centerpieces, and more. A vase with an elegant flower arrangement pairs perfectly. The fruity hibiscus and pink guave candle. 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Given the collection's tropical theme, this particular iteration features notes of pineapple, guava, hibiscus, and other island aromas. 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It is emblazoned with bananas and colorful foliage. 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This collection of kitchen electrics marries high performance and functionality with exquisite design, Martha says. Every piece has been vigorously tested by me and my team of experts, and we are proud of the results. The pieces are designed to be handy but not disruptive to your kitchen aesthetic, including a stylish French door air fry oven or a powerful stand mixer that can be left out on the counter. Plus, the appliances feature discreet digital displays that appear when not in use, keeping countertops visually clean. Martha Stewart French door air fryer is first up on the list. It is $300 at Amazon. The spacious air fryer oven features French doors for easy access and visibility with one-touch presets that take the guesswork out of cooking. 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

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Then we have the Martha Stewart 6-quart Slim Fryer. This is now $100 at Amazon. We have the Martha Stewart 8-quart Slow Cooker, which is $100 at Amazon. And the Martha Stewart Countertop Blender for $100 at Amazon. Then the Martha Stewart 3-cup Food Processor for $50. And the Martha Stewart Electric Coffee and Spice Grinder for $50. And Martha Stewart has an electric kettle for $60 and a rotating waffle maker for $70, an electric griddle for $70, and the 2-slice toaster was just $60 along with the 4-slice, which was available for $100 at Amazon. Continuing with style and shopping, from Domino Magazine Online, 17 pieces from Milan Design Week you can actually buy and how I'd use them in my home. Like a cigarette box that's just as good for cotton balls by Samantha Weiss Hills. In many instances, it's the amphora or interiors you can't take home that make Salon de Mobile, Milan's annual design fair, so singular. Access to usually behind closed doors, private residences, and palazzos, sneak peeks at releases that won't be available for months, exhibitions you can only see that week. But this year, everyone was talking about L'Appartement, an entirely shoppable show imagined by Antoine Beaumont for L'Artisan perfume. Sight unseen, Jill Sager was so excited about the painting she picked up that she pulled it out to show me at the airport. It got me thinking, what was on display elsewhere that you could actually bring home? Surprisingly, quite a lot. Here are 15 pieces you can add to the cart right now. First up on the list is the LLC VT Espresso Maker. This is $175 at Alisi.com. Philip Malone designed the VT Mocha pot to resemble a screw, exactly the gesture you make when you're adding coffee to its base. Both the 3 and 6 cup sizes come with a jaunty green knob and handle, and they even work on induction cooktops. I'm the kind of person who has been known to bring a KitchenAid mixer or Chemex on a weekend road trip to Hudson Valley, so I like the idea of the mini as an insurance for a decent coffee setup on the road. Next up is the Freddy Modernist Net Coaster Set by Tara Bernard. The Modernist Net Coaster Set by Tara Bernard is $260. This is on the Freddy.com website. Tara Bernard is a regular collaborator with Freddy, who crafts the sheets on many great hotel beds. The brand's table linens are just as high quality, and this graphic coaster set would make a beautiful gift. I'd wrap them up for my very chic aunt, who hosts regularly. Next, we have the Dalmalto Keel Pouf. This is $4,890 at theartemis.com. When I met the designers behind the Dalmalto at the Satellite Fair Alcova, I was delighted by this funky little Coleman Ottoman. I'd put it in our tiny entryway as a spot for putting on shoes. Plus, designers Francesco Manfredi and Tommaso Lorenzi also divulged to me that the Kyle makes a cameo in Devil Wears Prada 2. Tell me if you spot it. Then we have the Benny Oho Meditation Mat for $650 on the BennyRugs.com website.
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0: Casa Milano. The Ojo is made of Moroccan wool in rich 1.75-inch deep pile. While you could buy it for its intended use, a calming spot to start or the end of the day, I can easily imagine it as a layering moment so guests can sit more comfortably on the floor with after-dinner drinks. Next up is the Milano Aperitivo glass set for $220. This is by Sophie Lou Jacobson. The suede and gorgeous dress fit for a disco. Sophie Lou Jacobson presented her latest collection in Italian fashion. Sugarvorsky adorned glass and tableware, serving plates, an ashtray, a cigarette box, and a silk ruffled placemat make up for the new capsule. I like the ashtray in particular, but as jewelry or a keys catch-all. Similarly, the cigarette box could make home to matches or cotton balls in the bathroom. The set was $220. Next we have How Italy Feels Through the Lens, the Region by Region by Italy Sagrada. This is featured on Amazon for $50. This book will take up residence on my coffee table all summer, splashed with photography from Italy's different regions. It's a love letter to the country, a scene through the eyes of 20 different artists. Next, we have the Miller Van Severen Silhouettes Candle Holders. The Millers of Varying Silhouette Candle Holders are now $70, and they are from Appartamento. In Milan, I encountered life-size versions of Miller Van Severen's new candle holders. Made in collaboration with Appartamento, the four raw aluminum shapes, triangular, rectangular, L, and radius, illustrate different forms that the 15-year-old design studio returns to again and again in their work. I love them as a gaggle on my coffee table or a genesis of a reverent table setting. Then we have the Lamorosco and Pulspaten coffee cups. These are now $59 from Pulspaten. And as an espresso drinker, anything Lamorosco does is of interest to me. In Milan, the brand debuted several new colors, cream, brushed steel, and blue, all good additions for its at-home machines. More affordable, though, it's a collection from the Dutch decor brand Pulspaten, which includes espresso, cappuccino, and latte cups, as well as breakfast bowls and 30-second hourglasses. The time it takes to extract one espresso shot, I would happily take my morning Americano in one of these. Next, we have the Noel Doozy Canoe Coffee Table for $5,295. This is from Design Within Reach. For Noel artist Cozy Canoe, this coffee table, inspired by his Nigerian and Texan roots, he now lives and works in Portugal. Steel rods support the leather top, which nods to an African drum, and the swishy leather fringe takes cues from African ceremonial skirts and cowboy regalia. Every living room needs a piece of art you can set drinks on. No? Next is the Sister by Studio Ashby Ankh Side Table. This is $6,084. 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When I asked Sophie Ashby about her favorite product from her new furniture collection, she immediately grabbed the flowering handle of the Ankh Side Table, illustrating how easy it is to move around. Before it's cast in lightweight aluminum, the Ankh is hand-sketched, then hand-carved in wax. Made to order, this isn't an impulsive buy, but I'd certainly use it in our next sofa or anywhere else as an extra surface that may be required. Then we have the Frederic Dooley lamp. This is from the Frederic Fallon website, and it is the dual lamp for $398. Another favorite by Alcova, the stainless steel Dooley lamp by Danish designer Frederic Fallon. Its squat conical form is softened by the curved base, and it would serve wonderfully as a bedside light or perched on our piano. And finally on our list, we have the underbedding and sheets. This is currently $180 at under.com, and the fitted sheet is $118 at under.com. While wandering through the Convey Design Showcase, I was drawn to the presentation by this Milan-based bedding brand. Under offers per-scale linens crafted in Portugal and Marini blankets made in Italy. The duvets and sheets come in three different sizes and five colors, including on-trend, cobalt blue, and cocoa. Next in our style and shopping segment from Domino Magazine, I wrote a book about sustainable homes. These are eight ideas that are still inspiring me. A moving wall can save you from a reno down the road by Nicole Gray and Lydia Giselle. Usually when someone is telling us how we can live more sustainably at home, we get a long list of to-dos and not-to-dos, but Nicole Gray's guide isn't at all strict. In fact, it isn't a guide at all. The interior stylist, art director, and writer's new book, The Reimagined Home, is meant to spark imagination of what's possible when we view our homes as an extension of ourselves. In its pages, she tours the spaces of 16 creatives who have all, in their own way, gone green, whether that's by future-proofing, conscious sourcing, or regenerative design. Ahead, we asked the author to share her favorite lessons from the homes she featured. I'd heard of kitchen islands or trolleys on wheels. They can be moved or tucked away to save space when not in use. But walls on wheels, when I chatted with Shelley Simpson, founder of Mud Australia, about her colorful warehouse conversion in Marrickville, Australia, she identified the true hero pieces of the space, not as the covetable Serge Moule pennant lights or the BW corner sofa, but as her portable walls. I move them depending on my needs. The living room transforms into a team's young yoga studio and creative workshop and Christmas party venue complete with disco balls. These movable walls mean that Shelley doesn't need to alter the structure to adapt her or her family's changing needs. One minute, it's a cinema den. The next, a home office. It's a game changer. And eco can be colorful. Yes, really. I used to associate sustainable design with white walls, stone floors, and plywood kitchens. The look was minimalist and, whisper it, a bit dull. But I've learned that sustainability can be joyful, bold, and colorful. One of my favorite spaces from the book is a mid-century modern penthouse designed by Monique Woodward of B Corporate Certified Architectural Practice, WAWA. The kitchen joinery, crafted locally and sourced from Australian hardwood, is turquoise and paired with a modeled ceramic finger tile backsplash sealed with playful teal grout. A home should reflect you, not your Pinterest board. I could never resist getting swept up in the scroll. One tab would be open with modern cottage lighting ideas, another with a pistachio bedding, all because they were in vogue. Because before I knew it, I was elbow deep in a cart full of lights and linens that didn't reflect me or my space. One of my biggest takeaways from the book is that the great design isn't about copying someone else's mood board. It's about finding new ways to tell your own story. In the Totten home of Patricia and Gwen, the entire retrofit was inspired by their favorite sculpture called, entitled 1963, by Donald Judd. Its concave shape and arched fins inspired the upside-down curved timber ceiling in their kitchen extension. It may not be trending on Pinterest, but it looks great as well as being deeply personal and unique to them. No room is too small for big style. I am just as guilty as the next person of falling into the someday daydream. You know the one, someday when I have a bigger kitchen, someday when I finally get that extra bedroom, someday when I can fit a jacuzzi in my bathroom. But focusing on the space I wanted made me oblivious to what I already had. in the pocket-sized apartment of interior designer Sophie Van Witten, an unapologetically pink sink found on eBay for $20 and framed with scalloped charcoal marble tiles designed by Sophie and fabricated by Paragon Stone, creates a focal point in a compact bathroom. The sink creates a fun focal point paired with floating shelves and mirror that opens up the tight space. The light reflecting lilac paint on the woodwork also draws upward, making the room appear bigger. Choose patina over polish. One should never be the oldest thing in one's house, says Patsy Stone. I live by this quote now. There's something special about having pieces in your home that you've lived, that have lived longer than you, pre-loved treasures that keep furniture out of landfills and age beautifully. A worn leather club chair found at a car boot sale, a brass mirror from Facebook Marketplace, or a mid-century credenza grifted by your granny that works harder than anything you will find flat-packed and looks better with the odd scuff mark or two. And the Brooklyn brownstone of designers Lindsay Callow and Vincent Carl, the philosophy comes to life with wall lights salvaged from a ship, a 1920s cast iron sink from a market, and a sheep barn door from Pittsburgh Childhood Farm, repurposed as a bathroom door and patched using wood in a similar tone that he found in a shop. Shopping local is a design flex. My go-to shops used to be Zahara Home, Arket, and H&M Home, but recently I found a new thrill and smugness in shopping down the road. Sourcing locally supports small businesses while also resulting in fewer shipping emissions and less packaging waste. But the best bit is that you can get to avoid the algorithm effect. Instead of having the same mass-produced faces and cushions as everyone else, your space gets filled with one-of-kind pieces that no one else has. No more cookie-cutter interiors. In the coveted hall belonging to stylist Hannah Hills in Chester, many of the hero items were bought locally, including a large terracotta pot, which was sourced by a local trader, and a vase, which Hannah found while rummaging in a secret local bunker full of bric-a-brac. Not everything needs to go. I used to think that renovations were all about the buzz to be found in the before and after stories, the sledgehammers and the gut jobs. But the homes featured in the book have taught me that renovations should not be geared towards what we can remove, but rather what is already there and that we can keep. In a Hampstead family home designed by founders of Retrovis, Maria Speak and Adam Hill's rooms have been designed around the existing elements. On the wall between the first and second floors, the original Victorian timber-braced brickwork has been left exposed rather than plastered over, along with the limbed floorboards, plaster cornices, and the backbone of the house. The spiral wood staircase, one concealed when the property was a series of bed sits, but left intact to be a celebration of newfound volume and scale. Think and rethink. Before I would look at a box of leftover mismatched tiles and see clutter, now I see a future mosaic, trivet, or an artsy tabletop. There is joy to be found and useful practical and often overlooked items in such unexpected ways. One of my favorite examples of this is the Salt Lake City home of interior designer Susan Holmberg, where a woven hammock has been repurposed as a piece of artwork above her bed. It beats letting it collect dust in the garage and also brings joy long after the holiday is over. You'd be surprised what joy-inducing treasures are hidden in your garage, closet, or the dreaded mysterious drawer. Take a look. Moving on to our organization segment from Domino Magazine Online, the three hardest things to keep organized and how to finally tackle them, whether you have an ample closet space or none at all, by Lindsay Mather. How's that resolution to keep your house tidy going? Furniture brand Sharps recently paired historical search data with its findings from a survey of 2001 UK homeowners to paint a picture of our top wants and most important needs for our spaces in 2026, alongside design predictions, canopy beds, and a look at people's relationships with trends, mainly skeptical. This takeaway stood out. Nearly a quarter of respondents cited shoes, coats, and everyday bags as the top three most difficult belongings to organize. Staring down piles of gear can admittedly be intimidating, but we happen to have quite the collection of simple, long-lasting solutions here at Domino. Sometimes you just need a little direction. Below, a few of the best outside-the-box storage ideas from our archive. How to keep shoes organized. Hang them on the wall. Fashion influencer Meredith Peck, aka Spark and Pepper, took an advantage of already there molding at a ledge for hanging heeled footwear in her San Francisco office, while fellow content creator Alyssa Kosari used IKEA curtain rods for the same purpose in her New York City apartment. Go above the closet. People tend to store shoes on the floor, but reality TV star Bryn Woodfield went the opposite direction in her New York City apartment, maximizing an awkward nook above her closet with a series of floating shelves accessible via library ladder. How to keep coats organized, skip hooks, and hang on a hanging rod. Free the hanging rod from your closet by putting one in place of her mudroom's coat hooks. YouTuber Alexandra Gator can now fit twice as many jackets in the same amount of space. And then how to keep everyday bags organized. Put them on display. When your bag collection is as epic as Casale's, seen here in her Los Angeles home, display it as you would sculpture, an open shelving to all admire. Give them their own mini hooks. Don't let totes take up prime storage real estate. Instead, hang a mini extendable accessory rack to corral them off to the side, like New York City stylist Benjamin Wright did in this entryway closet. Next in Domino magazine, a modular IKEA wardrobe keeps this fashion influencer's clothes in order. Meredith Peck shares her go-to hangers, shoe shelves, and more by Samantha Weiss Hills. Tucked away on the second floor of her family's San Francisco Edwardian, fashion influencer Meredith Peck's Clothis, a hybrid closet office, used to be outfitted for her work as a creative director. As her following grew over the years, she realized a desk and computer were no longer serving her in the space. It was time to shed that era of her career and make it a full-time dressing room. The space's compact size meant she'd need to maximize storage by going up toward the high ceilings, and the scale of furniture had to be small without compromising comfort. From her go-to hangers to her expandable Amazon shoe shelves, Peck shares all the details that remade where she goes to work. Her brand of choice for small space furniture. Thanks to Peck's wardrobe, as well as the new decor, her closet is full of color. The walls are swathed in Benjamin Moore's warm white dove, the backdrop to a striped settee and dusty blue armchair from Coley Home, as well as a patterned rose-hued rug from Sweetest Brand Layered that stretches across the room. When I discovered Coley Home, it all clicked. I love that I could customize everything. And the chair and settee ended up being the perfect fit, she said of the furnishings. Peck then chose muted drapes that would gently filter natural light and play a quieter role instead of drawing attention away from her outfits. An eclectic inspiration board and a vintage portrait make the space feel welcoming, not only for her, but her family, too. Her husband, Andy, and daughter, Maddie, pile at the end of the day, as well as dog, Lucy, to giggle and unwind together. The IKEA system that keeps her clothes corralled. To stay organized, Peck sorts her clothing by season in a loosely colored, coded manner. It makes getting dressed feel more intuitive, and she chose to install the IKEA Elvari storage to create a framework around the approach, which is made from sturdy aluminum, has adjustable clothes rails, and can be finished with shoe racks or other units that have adjustable feet. I wanted something modular and flexible, nothing too permanent, in case this room needs to evolve into something else down the line, Peck says. Dresses and longer garments are always hung, while most everything else gets folded. Bags slide right onto the tippy top shelf. Aside from sorting things by hue, she puts the pieces she's most excited to wear front and center so they're easy to grab. After adding simple, expandable shelves from Amazon to stash more of her shoe collection in the closet's built-ins, Peck made good use of the trim above. I'd once seen someone hang their shoes from a curtain rod, and since adding a rod to plaster walls wasn't really an option, I tried resting them on the molding instead. To her delight, they balanced perfectly. It turned into one of those happy accidents that feels intentional. The hangers she swears by. Pro organizers swear by velvet hangers, so it's no surprise that Peck swears by them too. Her favorites come in a pack of 30, available in several colors, and are less than $20. Nothing slips, and because they're so slim, you can fit so much more, always a plus. The pieces she's reaching for right now. What's an epic closet without clothes? Lately, Peck has been drawn to traditional staples that would carry her from one season to the next, like a perfectly weighted blazer from Taylor's Keep, the utility shirt and wrap skirt from Lan Jenkel, and a pair of parachute pants by St. Clair Scissors, made from heirloom tablecloth. They all strike the balance of versatility and character that I love, she divulges. As for shoes, a pair of vintage black Calvin Klein heels will go with everything. They are the best kind of vintage find, timeless with a wink. You could say the same for Peck's interior design too. Moving on to our house tour segment from Domino Magazine, this designer moved back into her childhood apartment. Here's how she made it her own. The 780 square foot represents three different chapters by Zoe Sesums. When Hanny Hemmerly looks at her Brooklyn co-op window at the Empire State Building, she sees a childhood memory rather than a tourist attraction. Her dad bought the apartment when she was 5 in the early 2000s after her parents divorced. It quickly became a space where anything felt possible, especially in her bedroom where she once painted it in stripes of pink, purple, and blue after failing to choose a favorite. A blurry iPhone photo of that skyscraper view came with her to college. Now it's back to being the backdrop to daily life, but this time the home is her own. There was a fire when she was 8, followed by a paint refresh, but otherwise the 780 square foot space stayed largely the same for years. Eventually, it shifted into something more transient, a landing pad, then a vacancy, then a temporary solution when Hummerly moved back to New York during the pandemic to attend Pratt Institute just a few blocks away. Even then, it didn't quite feel like hers. I kind of lived in it as if it was a rental, she remembers. But after about a year and a half, by then joined by her now husband, the couple started itching to set down more permanent roots. We wanted it to feel more purposeful, Hemmerly says, like somewhere we could entertain, somewhere that actually reflected us. Last summer, they committed over the course of 4 months, and the pair took on the renovation themselves, demoing the kitchen, painting and installing light fixtures, and reworking nearly every surface of the apartment. It wasn't about a full overhaul. It was a shift that was intentional, ahead the changes that made the biggest impact. Let materials do less. Working with a small footprint and IKEA kitchen, Hemmerly leaned into simplicity. Rather than trying to disguise lower-cost materials with bold choices, she kept the palette neutral and bright. I tend to think restraint is better, she says. You want those materials to feel as elegant and understated as possible. Scale down to open up. Hemmerly gravitated towards antiques not just for their character, but for their proportions. When you use smaller furniture, it actually makes the space feel bigger, she explains. Many of the pieces were sourced on weekend trips, drives to Hudson's, quick detours through Connecticut, the occasional auction scroll. The goal wasn't to fill the space quickly, but to let it come together gradually. Let the sentiment lead. The apartment is layered with pieces that span generations. A dining table from her grandmother, a bar cart from her mom's side of the table, smaller objects collected over time. I didn't want to invest in disposable things, she said. That balance between the inherited, the found, and the chosen keeps the space feeling both grounded and evolving. Get scrappy with the details. Budget-shaped nearly every decision, but Hemmerly used the constraint as an opportunity to get even more than creative. She used fabric samples for upholstery, covering a seat of a vintage chair, and scrap materials for smaller projects like pillows and window treatments. There are always ways to make something work without buying everything new. Mm-hmm. Envisioning a large painting for the living room, Hemmerly made one of herself, an abstract landscape inspired by the place where her husband first told her he loved her. For all its history, the apartment isn't stuck in the past. What's funny is that it doesn't feel like a childhood apartment anymore, Hemmerly says. It feels completely different. Still, traces remain, a memory of where a dresser once stood, the echo of music playing from a radio, the knowledge that the dining room moonlighted as a den. Together, they created an underlining comfort that's hard to manufacture. I feel really at home, she adds, and I think that's rare in New York. In our next tour from Domino Magazine, cherry red and forest green live harmoniously in this charming London home by Olivia Lidbury. When Flora Slater was viewing what would become her home in North London, she instinctively knew how she could transform the primary bedroom. It was really bizarre blue color scheme, but it had high ceilings, and on the empty wall above the bed, I remember thinking, if I get this house, I'd love to install a canopy. A few months later, the interior designer and her fiancé got the keys, and spoiler alert, Slater got to live in her princess bed dreams. Growing up in the English countryside, Slater was influenced by her mom's way of clashing patterns by the likes of Robert Klim and Colfax and Fowler. My love of fabrics is one of the main reasons I got into interior design, she says. With her own place, she wanted to recreate that sense of warmth and coziness. Despite the house being close to central London, luckily the cottage-like proportions of the compact 150-year-old Victorian terrace lent itself to this vision. With the completely open floor plan downstairs, Slater decided to zone off different areas through color and furniture placement. She was guided by her collection of paintings by the contemporary Irish artist Maria Murphy, which were too big to hang in her previous apartment. In the front living room, the pastel palette of the piece, called the Monday Spirit, inspired a pale pink feature wall and armchair covered in playful wiggle fabric. The space is optimized for the TV watching, with a bench by the window alongside a small sofa and armchair. The club fenders around the fire offer another place for guests to perch. We love to host and to like cram everyone in, laughs Slater. Adjacent to the TV watching area is a more formal sitting area where two more of Murphy's bold paintings are complemented by oversized burgundy lamp bases and ruby red walls. I wanted a balance of old and new, says Slater, of mixing a mid-century sideboard with a sofa covering in a busy fabric by Colfax and Fowler. The living areas look onto the dining nook where Slater finally used a fabric she had been obsessed with for some time, Sanderson's Cherry Anar. I think when you're doing your own house, you make your own rules, she says of the array of colors. The kitchen units were left as they were, but adding floppy fabric pennants and seating pads around the banquette helped to soften the overall feel of the space. Upstairs later, a self-confessed bath person knew she couldn't live without the emerald green of the original bathroom. It was dark and moody, but I wanted to feel like in a beautiful light room where I'm having a soak. Painting the walls on the uplifting shade of yellow has transformed it, while adding white borders, also with paint, proved a cost-effective alternative to paneling. Everything just ended up getting so expensive, so this was a kinder way to budget. The bed was a detail she wasn't willing to compromise on, though. Slater had dreamed of having a traditional half-tester bed since she was a little girl. So when her mom offered her a leftover roll of the Robert Klein fabric, she jumped at the chance. She designed the striped headboard and picked a green canopy lining to coordinate with the poppy pattern. You feel like you're in a little cocoon. It's super cozy, and you really don't feel like you're in London. Despite a few protests from her fiancé, he actually secretly loves it, she laughs. The house reminds Slater of her childhood home, and her mom agrees. When you walk in, she said, it feels like we're back in the countryside, and that's definitely the vibe I was going for. Moving into our gardening segment from Martha Stewart magazine, 5 serviceberry trees that are perfect for small yards and offer year-round beauty. You don't need much space to cultivate these serviceberry varieties, by S.J. McShane. If you have a small yard, you might think there isn't enough space to grow attractive trees, but serviceberries are a standout solution, often called June berries because their fruit ripens early summer. These deciduous trees and shrubs are prized for their compact size, moderate growth rate, and low maintenance nature. Serviceberries offer 4 season interests: delicate white blooms in spring, sometimes they're lightly fragrant, edible berries in the summer, and vibrant red, orange, and yellow foliage in the fall. With relatively non-aggressive root systems and flexible growth habits, they're especially well suited to smaller landscapes. Ahead, we spoke with experts who suggested several serviceberry varieties that thrive in tight spaces. On the list is the Regent serviceberry. Regent serviceberries are naturally compact, growing to about 4 to 6 feet tall and wide, says Christy Balbini of Windscape Gardeners. With high ornamental value, this multi-stem shrub attracts beneficial pollinators and features small, sweet, round berries that ripen from red to purplish black in June. These berries are often used for fresh eating jams and pies. The foliage is visually appealing, showcasing oval, finely toothed leaves that range from gray to green to dark green in summer. Baldinari notes that the Regent thrives in full sun and prefers moist, well-draining, slightly acidic soil. Next on the list are the Autumn Brilliance serviceberry. The Autumn Brilliance serviceberry is an exceptional option for small yards, says Tammy Sons, the founder of TN Nursery. It's a nice shape. You can rely on it to look good. The autumn leaves are brilliant orange red and doesn't get many illnesses. And all of this is important. We don't have lots of room. With year-round interest and non-invasive root systems, the compact tree can be shaped into a single stem form or grown as a multi-stem clump for privacy hedges. In spring, Autumn Brilliance features showy, star-shaped white flowers, followed by blueberry-like purple fruits that attract songbirds. In the fall, the trees are filled with vibrant foliage, and come winter, you can admire its elegant branching structure with smooth, silvery gray bark. It typically matures at 15 to 25 feet tall and 15 to 20 feet wide, offering the benefits of a tree without overwhelming small areas. This tree thrives in full sun to partial shade, and while it adapts well to various soil types, it enjoys well-draining, loamy soil. Next on the list is the Allegheny serviceberry. The Allegheny serviceberry is also known as the smooth serviceberry due to its hairless foliage, adds beauty to small spaces with its four-season interests, says David Freed, owner of Elmore Roots Fruit Tree Nursery. They are the first tree to flower on the edge of the woods and usually the first native fruits for birds returning from the south. The small multi-stem decorative tree or large shrub features drooping clusters of delicate five-petaled white flowers that bloom early in spring. Often before leaves emerge, its distinctive foliage has a bronze-purple tint in spring, then turns dark green in summer, transitioning to brilliant shades of orange, red, or gold in autumn. The bark is smooth and slate gray with distinctive white longitudinal stripes that become more fissured and rough as the tree matures. While the tree thrives in full sun, Fred notes that it is adaptable and can also grow in partial shade and moist locations. Number four is the Shadblow Serviceberry. For smaller yards, Sun always recommends planting Shadblow for its compact, manageable size and four-season interest. It is fairly neat and grows upward, giving pretty star-shaped white flowers in the spring and lovely color in the autumn. However, it won't be too much for a small garden. The Shadblow is a striking multi-stem tree that typically grows to 15 to 25 feet tall and 10 to 15 feet wide, making it perfect choice for smaller gardens. Its dark purple berries not only attract birds, but also pack it nutritious punch, offering a delightful flavor that is reminiscent of blueberries and strawberries. This eye-catching tree is low maintenance and thrives in a variety of soil types, including clay and is partial shade. Once it's established, the Shadblow requires minimal attention. Additionally, it is a high ecological value, serving as early food source for beneficial pollinators. Number five is the Snowy Mespalus Serviceberry. The Snowy Mespalus is a treasure in any garden. This compact tree or small shrub features oval leaves that display a lovely coppery pink or bronze tint. In spring, it produces delicate white, five-petaled flowers, providing early food for pollinators. As summer arrives, delicious berries appear, enjoyed by both humans and birds alike. Come fall, the tree offers a stunning display of vibrant colors, showcasing shades of orange, crimson, and gold. Its low maintenance and disease-resistant qualities make it ideal as a specimen tree, a screen, or a hedge. It can even be grown in containers, enhancing beauty without taking up too much space. This tree thrives in full sun to partial shade and various soil types, including clay. Finishing out our segment is our food segment from MarthaStewart.com, baked rhubarb. Be the first to rate and review. It's one of the easiest and the most delicious ways to prepare the rosy pink stalks by Martha Stewart. The prep time is about 20 minutes. The cook time is 25. The total time is 1 hour and 15 minutes, and it serves four. For an easy, ultra springy dessert, try Martha's delicious recipe for baked rhubarb. The vegetable's tartness is tamed by a generous amount of sugar, vanilla, and butter, which meld with the rhubarb as it bakes and softens. In the last 5 minutes of cooking, you'll add a drizzle of heavy cream, giving the dish silky richness. Martha likes to serve spoonfuls of the baked rhubarb with a dollop of tangy creme fraiche, which you could also serve with ice cream, yogurt, or whipped cream. Easy and mostly hands-off, this sweet tart dessert is one of the best ways to enjoy fresh rhubarb when it's in season. Here are the five ingredients you'll need. First, rhubarb. You'll need roughly 2 pounds of rhubarb to yield 8 cups, worth when chopped. When chopped, look for stalks that are firm and look shiny. Rhubarb will have a similar flavor whether it's green, pink, or red. Sugar. Most rhubarb recipes call for a generous amount of sugar to tame the vegetable's intense tartness. Here we use 3/4 cup. Most of it's tossed with the rhubarb and left to macerate or draw out the moisture, while the rest is sprinkled over the top before baking. butter. Martha loves how rhubarb and butter complement one another, and we couldn't agree more. Here, it helps thicken and enrich the juices as the dessert bakes. Cutting it into small pieces first ensures it melts evenly throughout. Next is heavy cream. For an extra dose of silky richness, drizzle a bit of cream over the rhubarb in the last 5 minutes of baking. Be sure to use the heavy cream, not light cream, or half and half to prevent curdling. Vanilla extract. It's always worth using the best quality vanilla extract you can find. It will give your desserts a superior flavor. Vanilla bean paste, which has become widely available in recent years, can be used interchangeably with equal good results. Vanilla extract versus vanilla sugar. In her original recipe, Martha used vanilla sugar, the aromatic blend of scraped vanilla beans and sugar, but we've opted to call for vanilla extract instead, as it's more convenient and affordable. If you'd like to make vanilla sugar, however, simply combine 2 cups of granulated sugar and the scraped seeds of 1 vanilla bean pod and food processor, plus several times with the beans as a well distributed throughout the sugar, then transfer to an airtight container. Tuck the scraped pod in the container as well for even more flavor. You'll only need 3/4 of vanilla sugar for this recipe, but you can use the rest of flavored whipped cream, incorporate it into the baked goods or coffee drinks, and sprinkle over buttered toast. The right baking dish for this recipe. Reach for a large, shallow baking dish for this dessert. A wide enough vessel, ideally 10 to 11 inches from edge to edge, will keep the rhubarb from being piled up too high. Shallow sides, meanwhile, expose a bunch of the mixture to the heat as possible for a delicious caramelization. Here are your ingredients. 2 tablespoons of 1/4 stick unsalted butter, cut in pieces, plus more for baking dish, 8 cups of fresh rhubarb chopped into 1-inch pieces, 3/4 cup of granulated sugar, 2 teaspoons of vanilla extract, 1/4 cup of heavy cream, and a creme fraiche for serving. Here are your directions. 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In step 3, add cream. 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How to store your baked rhubarb. Leftover baked rhubarb can be refrigerated in an airtight container for up to 3 days. Reheat it gently in either a 325 degree Fahrenheit oven or the microwave at 50% power until the rhubarb is just warm through. Use up leftovers. Beside eating leftover baked rhubarb on its own, try adding it to a spoonful of yogurt or oatmeal, or use it as a topping for ice cream, pancakes, or waffles. And 5 more to try, if you need more recipes, would be the rhubarb strawberry tart, the rhubarb custard pie, the rhubarb raspberry cheesecake squares, the rosé poached rhubarb, or the pistachio rhubarb yogurt cake. This has been Living at Home, and I'm Jen. Thanks for listening.
1: Live from NPR News in Washington, I'm Nora Rahm. The busiest commuter rail service in the nation ground to a halt overnight. 3,500 Long Island rail workers walked off the job in New York. Bruce Kahnweiser reports.
2: Negotiations between New York City's Metropolitan Transportation Authority and the 5 unions representing the Long Island Railroad workers have dragged on for 3 years. The LIRR transports well over 250,000 commuters a day during the work week, and ridership on weekends has also gone up in recent years. Salary raises and health care contributions are key issues separating the two sides. The MTA says shuttle buses will be put into service, but the buses will provide far fewer seats than the trains. LIRR workers hadn't gone on strike since 1994. Back then, the daily ridership was little more than 100,000. For NPR News, I'm Bruce Kahnweiser in New York.
1: President Trump is back in Washington today after talks with Chinese President Xi Jinping in Beijing this week. But U.S. soybean farmers say the trip ended without clear commitments on exports or tariffs. NPR's Windsor Johnston reports.
3: Soybean farmers say they were hoping for progress on trade tensions that continue to hurt exports. Caleb Ragland, a farmer in Kentucky, chairs the American Soybean Association.
4: There's a 10% tariff on soybeans that are exported to China. That puts us at a disadvantage to competitors in South America.
3: Ragland says many farmers are struggling financially as prices rise.
4: Our families are 100% dependent on our farm to live. In 2025, the American soybean farmer lost over $100 an acre.
3: Ragland says farmers are now waiting to see whether the Trump administration can turn the meetings in Beijing into actual export sales. Windsor Johnston, NPR News, Washington.
1: Louisiana is holding a Republican Senate primary today. Senator Bill Cassidy is facing two challengers, including one backed by President Trump. Cassidy was one of seven Republican senators who voted to remove President Trump from office. Stocks on Wall Street bounced up and down this week before ending about where they started. NPR's Scott Horsley has more.
5: Both the S&P 500 index and the NASDAQ were in record territory on Thursday, while the Dow Jones Industrial Average topped 50,000 for the first time since the U.S. went to war with Iran. That war has caused a spike in energy prices and pushed the annual inflation rate to its highest level in almost 3 years. Retail sales continued to climb last month, but that was largely due to those higher prices. The more money people had to spend at the gas station, the less willing they were to spend on furniture, clothing, and cars. Bond prices slumped on Friday, and stocks gave up some of their earlier gains. For the week, the S&P gained 0.1%. The NASDAQ slipped about 0.1%, and the Dow fell close to 0.2. Scott Horsley, NPR News, Washington.
1: This is NPR News. A military diver in the Maldives died today while searching for the bodies of four Italian divers believed to be deep inside an underwater cave. The body of a fifth Italian was recovered Thursday. The Maldives presidential spokesman says the death shows the difficulty of the recovery mission. Authorities in Europe say a humpback whale found dead this week off a Danish island has been identified as the animal released 2 weeks ago in a rescue effort in Germany. NPR's Rob Schmitz reports.
6: The young adult male humpback, injured from a fishing net, had first beached himself off the German coast of the Baltic Sea in March, leading to a local rescue effort by scientists. But then the whale beached himself again and again as he swam further east into the Baltic, leading to more rescue efforts and considerable media coverage where his survival became a cause célèbre. He was nicknamed Timmy. In April, scientists said Timmy should be left to die. But a German businessman led an effort to rescue him by coaxing the injured whale into a barge filled with water. He was then towed to the North Sea, where he was released. Timmy's dead carcass washed up on Thursday off the small island of Anholt, hundreds of miles south of where he was released 2 weeks ago. Rob Schmitz, NPR News, Berlin.
1: Scientists have found a tooth in a Siberian cave that appears to have belonged to a Neanderthal that lived nearly 60,000 years ago. It had microscopic radial grooves that may have been artificially created by drilling into the molar. Scientists say this suggests Neanderthals may have been capable of treating cavities. I'm Nora Rahm, NPR News in Washington.
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11: Welcome. This is Rolling Stone, and I'm your reader, Christine, with the audio reading service at the Allen County Public Library in Fort Wayne, Indiana. Today I'll be reading from the May issue, copyright 2026, by Rolling Stone, LLC. And I'll begin with this month's cover story, We Have to Push It to the Edge, The Return of BTS, by Brian Hyatt. When RM is going through an existential crisis, which is pretty often, he might think of the words of Rainer Maria Rilke or maybe the lyrics of Tyler, the Creator. BTS leader loves that other poetically inclined RM and keeps coming back to an oft-quoted section of his 1905 poem, Go to the Limits of Your Longing. Let everything happen to you, beauty and terror. Just keep going. No feeling is final. In other words, just swim. Lying in his cold army bunk, scalp buzzed close, struggling with 18 unrelenting months of insomnia during mandatory military service, RM would listen to Don Toliver, to Playboy Cardi, to Dijon's debut, to Joji's ballad, Past Won't Leave My Bed. When the lyrics got his brain humming with too many ideas for his own, he'd switch to streaming classical and ambient music. But he really latched on to Tyler's Darling I and the chorus phrase, Forever is Too Long. Tyler and Tizo Touchdown were singing about dodging monogamy at all costs, but RM teased out his own deeper meaning. Maybe at that time, the military felt too long for me, RM says. I just kept singing the phrase all the time, and I was being healed just by singing along to it. His time in the military strained his mental health, leaving him in what he describes as an internal cave. But no feeling was final, and it wasn't forever. On a sunless mid-February Saturday in Seoul, South Korea, he's back with his six bandmates. They're hanging out in a warehouse-like studio space in the towering mid-city headquarters of HYBE, the ever more global music conglomerate originally built, for the most part, on BTS's own singular success. It's sort of friendly pop music Death Star, gleaming and metallic, where lobby guards intercept visitors with an intensity certain U.S. pop stars could only dream about, and employees upstairs proffer NDAs on clipboards. Even the bathrooms are futuristically secure, guarded by sliding electronic doors that require ID cards for both entrance and, for some reason, egress. With BTS in the building, though, who could blame them? The slightest change in the band's perceived fortunes can move HYBE's stock price, but that's the least of it. It's nearly impossible to overstate the group's importance to its city and its nation, which changed military conscription rules in 2020 with BTS in mind, though all seven members went on to enlist anyway. If you're lucky enough to fly into Seoul, you'll only go a few minutes before spotting V in a tank top on a highway billboard promoting a local coffee brand. For their city-stopping free concert here, BTS will walk to the stage via the King's Road, following the path of five centuries of monarchs. 5 weeks before the release of Arirang, BTS's first album of all new material in nearly 6 years, RM is living out his favorite poem again. His bandmate Jimin scrawled different Rilke verses on his chest for a music video in 2023.

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1: Very popular young professor in various other timelines. Presumably in the chunky glasses he already wears off duty. RM is always asking himself questions, and in recent years, he's had a long list of them about his group. What should they sound like? What do they stand for? Should they continue onward? It would be easy for him to say that Arang settles all of those queries, but he's too compulsively truthful for that. I'm still really confused, he says, and that's what we figured out after the military. He thought maybe there'd be some precise, sharp consensus that we could all relate to, which was not very true. So the picture is still blurry, he adds, but those 14 tracks could be an answer to the people wondering, what is BTS in 2026? Either way, his anxiety persists. I really want to pretend like I'm okay and I'm ready, all decided, everything's great. I just can't wait. I really want to say that, but even more than that, I really want to be honest. With a trio of English language singles in 2020 and 2021, Dynamite, Butter, and Permission to Dance, BTS completed the long process of conquering the world to a degree no group from South Korea or anywhere in Asia had ever managed. But part of RM seemed to wonder if the world had also conquered BTS in the process. They had previously been deeply involved in writing their own material, had always kept most of their lyrics in their native tongue, and started out making aggro hip-hop tracks, not smooth disco pop. I didn't know what kind of group we were anymore, he admitted in 2022, just before the group began a years-long break they'd fill with military service and solo hits. I don't know what kind of story I should tell now. Later that year, in a conversation with Pharrell Williams for Rolling Stone, RM went further. I was just a small rapper and lyricist when I was young, he told Williams. It was 10 years, really intense as a team. I got to stop this for a bit. I got to shut it down and fall away from it, and then just see what's going on. Sometimes I really feel afraid, like, what if I don't like music anymore? Williams told him it was temporary and offered parting advice that unintentionally echoed Rilke's, just keep going. Much later, in a live stream that had him subsequently apologizing for excessive candor, RM admitted what he had been hinting at. I've thought tens of thousands of times whether disbanding or pausing the team would be better. Jay Hope, the group's emotional backbone, a fierce rapper rivaled only by the formally trained Jimin as the dancingest member, was circling the same doubt. Is getting all this love and attention actually a good thing? J-Hope says now, recalling his feelings, maybe while everyone is

0: clapping and cheering for me, I should just turn it all off. And I wondered whether I wanted this. All I had was a tiny flame inside of me, and it had just spread like wildfire. I felt a lot of pressure around that. In 2022, he became the first BTS member to release a full-fledged solo album, Jack in the Box, which posed the question directly, do I put out the fire or burn brighter? J-Hope chose the latter option, though he wasn't sure he really had a choice. I realized it's probably not something I can just stop just because I want to stop it, he tells me. Personally, I'm very affected by the people around me, so I have to think about whether I can handle the emotional effect my decisions will have on so many others. In the end, I felt that keeping the flame burning is what I truly want, and the choice that's most authentically me. The third member of the group's rap line, the cerebral, mysteriously charismatic Suga, isn't sure there was ever a question. There's no way for me to know everyone's individual thoughts and desires, he says. But we all went solo because we couldn't work in a group at the time. So before going into the military, I knew we were always going to get back together. But I can see how it could be surprising from a foreign perspective. But for us, staying together just felt obvious. So nobody really had opinions about that. I just thought, yeah, of course we're doing this. RM did at least decide on a mandate for A-Rong, which turned out to be an artistic and commercial triumph, selling 641,000 copies in the U.S. alone in its first week and topping Apple Music's charts in 115 countries. I've been saying to the members, if we don't challenge anymore, then I think there's no reason that we should keep doing this as a team, he says. We have to show the world that we are still ongoing and still exploring. It's so complicated sometimes, but still, I think we have to push it to the edge even more, and it's still not enough. He smiles at his own intensity. In October 2022, all seven members of BTS, in matching purple hoodies, grasped hands and took a deep, synchronized bow as fireworks flooded the sky above the seaside city of Busan. As they walked off stage, V held aloft a laminated sign with the same message in both English and Korean from the lyrics of the song they had just performed. Best moment is yet to come. They waved to their fans, trying to look upbeat. Jimin lingered at the front of the stage, eyes shimmering. It was the last time BTS would perform together in public for 4 years. Jin, the eldest at 33, sardonically charming with unwarranted imposter syndrome about his place in his group, was the first to enlist in the military shortly after releasing the hilarious semi-novelty synth pop single Super Tuna. As an assistant drill sergeant, he bought extra food for his troops, and they grew to love him, weeping when his time was over. He cried too at his discharge ceremony. Once he was out, He carried the Olympic torch at the Paris Games, starred in a hit Netflix variety show, and released two excellent EPs that leaned into the rock sounds he had come to love, mostly through his long-standing Coldplay fandom. But the whole time, he wanted to find his way back to the band. "I just missed the other members so much," he says. "I've always thought there's no reason to continue if it's not with a group. I guess a solo career is just not that important to me. If I did anything, it would be trying something different within the group when the fans are bored. I'm not interested in acting or anything like that." In 2023, Suga released his first official album under his alter ego, August D. The name is Suga spelled backward, plus the initials of his hometown crew, D-Town. After two mixtapes that pushed boundaries with edgy personal confessions. This time, on Amygdala, he raps about dealing with his parents' illnesses and other traumas, but declares himself liberated from the past. "What didn't kill me only made me stronger, and I begin to bloom like a lotus flower once again." Apparently due to a circa 2012 motorcycle accident that once left him unable to lift his arms on stage, his military service took place in the civilian world, where he spent 21 months as a social worker. "After that final album, I don't have any negative feelings left in my body," he says. He also got over a fear of running out of lyrics he had confessed to in 2022. "I've been focusing on stressing less about it. I'm always going to find things to say and then run out of them again. There's an eternal cycle." Before enlisting, J-Hope headlined Lollapalooza in July 2022, becoming the first South Korean artist to do so at a major American festival. "I felt like I was stuck in some kind of mold that kept me from expressing myself as freely as I wanted to," he says. "I yearned to break that mold and step into the world with my true self and all of the music that I wanted to share. But now that I've made more of my own music, challenged myself, I wouldn't say that I'm in a box anymore. Now, I'm wondering, what can I create now that I'm outside of the box?" At the same time, he's reminded himself of the power of his group. "Now that we're back together, the other members are filling in any gaps that I feel in my expression, in my performance. In a lot of ways, I realized that this is why there were seven of us." Jungkook wasted no time in stepping out as the pop star he was born to be, though BTS's youngest member, 28, still carries himself with remarkable humility. "Honestly, I can't really think of myself as a pop star just yet," he admits. "But I'm very grateful that I get asked about it that way and that fans think of me that way. So I want to keep doing better so that I can feel like a star for myself. Someday." His single 7 with Lotto, which offered a rather stunning level of explicitness, "I'll be effing you right, 7 days a week," was Spotify's 4th most streamed song in 2023. I wasn't embarrassed, young Cook says of the lyrics. I just felt, so what? But RM says he had to intervene to allow those lines to come out after execs got nervous. I told the label, please don't change. Why not? He's all grown up. He can sing an F word. Then, in the army, young Cook worked in the kitchen, stirring giant pots, even on weekends, feeding the troops right 7 days a week. What I really felt was that I really want to perform, says young Cook. I wanted to sing. Oh, I can't wait to leave. I want to get out and dance. That's all I thought about. Jimin, whose velvety voice and nearly feline lover boy magnetism stands out even in a group filled with virtuosic singers and strong presences, shocked himself with his own solo success. His single, Like Crazy, hit number one months before Seven, which made him the first Korean solo artist to top the Hot 100. I didn't expect it at all, Jimin says. But through that process, I learned that I still have a long way to go. He enlisted at the same time as young Cook, and in their early army days, they participated in a foot race together. Unlike their sprint up the charts, young Cook won that one. He told me in 2021 he couldn't imagine himself outside of the group. My thoughts haven't changed, he says. If there's any way they have changed, it's that while BTS and doing well as part of BTS remains my top priority, I want to be a better singer as an individual as well. My teammates are all so amazing, so I feel the need to improve my worth as a fellow member and not be overshadowed. V, the band's smoldering baritone, designated old soul, an occasional actor, sidestepped the solo pop arms race, opting for sultry, jazz-inflected R&B on his EP, Layover. If Layover hadn't come out, he says, I think V as an artist would have been stuck as a hardcore dancer and singer, unable to share all of the different vibrant colors within. He will likely make a pop album, too, someday, he adds. Even that is a style of music I love, one that I've worked to pursue. I don't know when that would be, but someday it's a genre that I'd have to and would love to try. In the military, he tried to forget his music career entirely and used the time to reboot himself. I worked out a lot, V says. Read a lot. Listened to a lot of music. That gave me the opportunity to rebuild my body and mind. He can bench press a formidable 230 pounds or so, which his army unit full of athletes considered baby weight. But he's pretty sure Marks makes him the strongest member of BTS. He read Han Kang, the Nobel Prize-winning Korean author, and Japanese mystery novelist Kaigo Higashino. He'd disappear into the stories, picturing himself as one of the characters. I was so deep in my imagination at the time. Was it helpful? I'm not sure. In the beginning, they were all dressed in black, gold chains around their necks, and even young Cook was rapping. BTS's first single, No More Dream, debuted in 2013, with a bass line not unlike Dr. Dre and Snoop Dogg's Deep Cover. The still charming song and video showcased a high energy, almost comically aggressive, hip-hop-dominated version of BTS. But his earliest tracks from later that year, like Coffee and Outro, Love in School, the band's approach began to broaden, and the singers gradually came to the forefront. By the time of their trio of English-language smashes, the most casual BTS listeners might have had no idea of the group's rap-heavy beginning. This time around, BTS wanted to reclaim some of that old sound, albeit in a more mature form. "We all gathered and started in 2013, says RM. The current album, he adds, is a new start, but I think we unconsciously come back to when we started. All those really turned up energy. I want to show something to the world type of energy." Even Jin, who saw no issue whatsoever with the Dynamite to Permission to Dance run on the grounds that a hit was a hit, came around. "I actually didn't agree with the others on that issue," Jin says, "because with music you see certain results, right? So I believed that our most beloved songs are our identity. But not everyone felt that way. So after a lot of discussion, I was convinced by the opinion that our identity is in the music we used to make." Veteran Big Hit Music, HYBE staff producer P-Dog, began working with BTS well before No More Dream, which he co-wrote and produced. "I've shared their journey of immense artistic growth from their trainee days to where they are now," he says. He was deeply involved with A-Rong too, and says everyone was very intentional about carrying a hip-hop sensibility into the album. "While the album spans a range of genres, I don't think we let go of that hip-hop root." In July 2025, the members, minus Jin, still on his solo tour, moved into a house together in L.A. They spent 2 months in the studio, rotating between 4 separate writing rooms, each filled with a complement of producers and songwriters working 7 or 8 hours a day. According to P-Dog, the team leaned on Diplo, who worked on numerous tracks, to help suggest other Western producers and co-writers. For Gia Lim, leader of the A&R team for HYBE subsidiary Big Hit, the sessions were fundamentally about breaking away from our traditional workflow while focusing on blending a global, fresh edge with BTS' core identity. One of those collaborators, hip-hop producer Mike Will Made It, had to get used to creating during normal business hours. "That's just super different than America," says Mike, who bonded with the band members over their watches. "We might be in there all night, but I get it. It's more efficient." He appreciated that they went straight to him and not an imitator. "Salute BTS for coming to the proper source. You know what I'm saying? We don't even fluently speak the same language, but when we were making those songs, It was like we were speaking the same language. I liked how different they were trying to be. The beats that they picked don't sound like no other production that I've done. It's super out of pocket, and it's just original. It was the first time P-Dawg had been involved in every stage of a BTS album, from songwriting through mastering. He could feel the difference. Each member's individual color became more pronounced, he says. I could really see an even stronger level of ambition this time around. Rather than trying to make the seven voices blend into one, they leaned into what the solo years had given each vocalist. We focused more on bringing out the distinct character of each voice. At least one member of BTS wondered if the solo ventures might change the group dynamic. Since all seven of us have had solo careers and strengthened our egos, says V, I thought that meant everyone would have much stronger opinions when we came back to work together. But to my surprise, all of the members came in so open-minded and had grown the depths of their character. I learned so much from them working on this album. Swim, the lead single, came together in its rawest form during pre-sessions, weeks before the members arrived in LA. It felt special from the first listen, says P-Dawg. I always felt like the coolest thing they could do is something just a little bit understated, says rising British songwriter James Essien, a key force behind Swim. It's so predictable to try and make another song like Dynamite. He recalls improvising the song's backing track with songwriter and multi-instrumentalist Tyler Spry, after the chairman of HYBE, Bang Si-hook, was unimpressed by another piece of music. Bang walked in, face like a effing brick wall, Essien says. So then we started another idea, just cycling through, and the melody kind of just comes. It fell out of the air. The band would eventually have some trepidation about choosing a more subtle track, but Essien remembers RM telling him, "This is sexier. This is what we need now. We are sexier. We're army decorated." The adventurous Spanish producer El Guincho, whose credits range from Rosalia to Charlie XCX, played two beats in his first 10 minutes with the band. They picked both and combined them for the standout track, Hooligan, which layers diced strings from a 1962 French film with percussive clashing knives. They gravitated towards the most extreme ideas instead of safest bets, he says. Play the craziest SH expletive you have. Returning to his rap roots, Young Cook came up with the concept for Hooligan. When I heard the track, I came up with the flow immediately, he says, and I didn't know if the song would make it. But it got picked, and that rocked. As El Guincho shaped Hooligan, the members were already trying out dance moves, and he found himself adjusting drum patterns based on what he saw. I look at the way certain kicks feel in their bodies, certain bass lines, certain snares, he says. That's what makes it different from any other artist I've ever worked with. At one point, as Dan stumbled upon a side room at the studio where a crew with whiteboards was already blocking out choreography for not quite finished songs. I was like, wow, this is really a well-oiled machine, he says. Sugar was an enigma to the producers. He'd enter a room, listen, say nothing, leave, return days later. Sometimes he'd pick up a guitar and strum along to tracks. You could see he was really feeling the song and trying to understand it, Al Guincho says. J-Hope would shock the room when he'd shift from his cheery everyday persona to his ferocious rapping, which one collaborator compares to DMX. Jimin would sit in silence for 30 minutes, taking in producers' thoughts, then jump in with a perfect take that incorporated all of the feedback. Jungkook, meanwhile, blew everyone away with his uncanny facility for singing in what sounds like perfect English. I think my ear is good for that kind of thing, says Jungkook. But at the end of the day, it's a foreign language for me. I don't want native speakers to hear me speak their language and find it uncomfortable or dislike it in any way. So I've worked very hard on it. V, meanwhile, stepped forward as a songwriter, particularly on the album's closing track, the ethereal Into the Sun, which came from a live band jam session. Things were not flowing as smoothly, P-Dog says. We decided to ease up and just have some fun. V ended up picking up the mic. I was on Moog bass. Producer-writer Tyler Johnson was in the booth on drums, and producer-writer Nitty was on guitar. Sugar wrote the song's rap section on the terrace of the house they shared. Before this album, I never imagined working on a song outside, Sugar says. You only really need a notebook and pen. Once Jin's solo tour wrapped, he made his way to the studio, where he discovered more than 100 songs already written. I was worried fans would be bored while everyone was in the military, he says. So there I was, soothing the hearts of our fans. Meanwhile, all the songs got made. Is he frustrated? I'm a little bummed, but there's more to life than just the present. There's the future. Plus, if I had been greedy and pushed the whole session so I could add my own songs, this interview would be happening months from now. Wouldn't the fans be too bored during that time? It was Bang and Hybe's idea to name the album Eryang, after the ancient, profoundly melancholy, nearly sacred Korean folk song. The band accepted the concept almost instantly, but as seen in their Netflix documentary, the idea of including a sample of the actual song in Body to Body sparked weeks of discussions. That moment aside, we did not set out to foreground Korean-ness in an obvious way, P-Dog says. But the band did push to reprioritize Korean lyrics. Please was recorded in English, but BTS insisted on rewriting it almost entirely in Korean. Lim says that the A&R team was confident the music itself would resonate with listeners beyond linguistic boundaries. The album could have easily been an entirely different set of songs. There were a lot of conflicts, says RM. Which to go and which not to go. J-Hope is still fond of an outtake called Like This, while Essien recalls a song called 5 Minutes that everyone seemed to love. What will happen, I wonder, says Jimin. What will happen to those songs we wrote? Suga has the answer. They're destined for future solo projects. Wouldn't we use them individually or something? We would use them between ourselves rather than give them away. BTS made history together, split apart, made more history on their own, managed to reunite. They'll tour the world until next March, after Jin pushed to extend the itinerary by roughly 8 months longer than they planned. When we first got our tour plans, it didn't have very many stops, he says, and it was only going to last about 3 to 4 months. I said, now that we're back, we promised so many people that we would come and meet them, and I feel like this is breaking our promise. But after that, what's left for the band to accomplish? Suga simply wants to set a different tone. We should enjoy ourselves, he says. Before, we were way too competitive. I feel like in the rush to achieve our goals, we didn't care so much about our physical and emotional health. But now we can relax a little, especially since we're all older. So I think we can have more fun with it now. It's so amazing that we got back together at all, J-Hope says, and that we're still making music as a group. When I think about that, goals don't matter as much anymore. During rehearsals in February, Jimin suggested to the rest of the group that they should get back in the studio right after their tour ends and record another album. But that, in turn, gave Suga a different idea. Time is moving so fast, and trends change so quickly, he says. And I wonder if we should try releasing singles for a while. See, it was last September when we finished the album at the pre-recording stage. But it took all this time for it to be released. So when we made it, we had no idea about the trends in March and April or what kind of genres would be popular. It was tricky to try and make good music. For a lot of those reasons, maybe we'll make a single, maybe a mini album, something along those lines. The band members took note of Bad Bunny's Super Bowl triumph entirely in Spanish, and they're intrigued by the idea of following his lead. We can't do it unless we're invited, Jimin says, while Jin acknowledges already imagining what their show would be like. RM is more cautious. Maybe if time goes by and the thoughts in the people change, he says. All of the people in the world are watching Parasite, all these great things in Korean culture. So if there's a chance, we definitely want to, someday. The group's leader is keenly aware that BTS have attracted some fervent haters, and he addresses them directly on the Mike Will-produced 2.0. There are really people who just pray in their home, RM explains. Please, BTS, Just go fall down. Just break apart and collapse. So we're thinking about, okay, guys, for 2-3 years, we have been apart. And 3 years passed, and there are armies waiting for us. The world waiting for us. So you guys had your little fun. So they still read the comments? Never, Suga says. Sometimes, RM admits, and the rest of the group laughs. The braggadocio of 2.0 also seems aimed at competitors. But who, precisely, would that be at this point? I suggest to the band that the answer might be other global pop icons. Taylor Swift, Bruno Mars, Harry Styles. RM winces at the comparison. They are greater artists than us, he replies softly. We're just so small. We're just a boy band from Korea. It's the only thing he says all day that doesn't quite ring true. I'll move now to an essay by David Veer titled, Michaela Cole Knows How to Kill with Just a Look. The multi-hyphenate star understands the power of words and withholding them. Michaela Cole is a first-rate talker, the sort of performer you want delivering both long monologues and spiky mano-mano exchanges. This is, after all, the writer, director, actor who first made a splash in the UK with Chewing Gum Dreams, her 2014 one-woman stage show in which she played more than a dozen different parts. Cole takes a lot of pride in the first part of that triple threat description, and even a small sample of the dialogue in the 2015 TV adaptation of her play, Chewing Gum, or her groundbreaking 2020 HBO series, I May Destroy You, demonstrates someone who understands how words, whole torrents of them, can be salves or weapons. But Cole also gives great silence, because sometimes saying nothing at all speaks volumes. The actor shows off that skill in two movies currently in theaters, Steven Soderbergh's art world drama, The Christophers, and David Lowery's dream pop nightmare, Mother Mary. Both are essentially two-handers, chatty, character-driven pieces that might have played equally well on stage. Both require Cole to mix it up with an Oscar winner, yet never make you feel she's punching above her weight. And both find Cole delivering a world of emotions in a glance, even when her character tries to put up a facade. It isn't just that the camera loves Cole, it's that it registers everything happening beneath her deceptively placid expressions. Acting is reacting, which requires listening. There may not be a better listener on screen right now than this British multi-hyphenate. In The Christophers, Cole is Laurie Butler, a painter with a gift for mimicking other styles. It's a talent that comes in handy for the occasional side gig as a forger, which is how Butler suddenly finds herself inside the inner sanctum of a legend. Once upon a time, the great bad boy of the British art world, Julian Sklar, played by Ian McKellen, was renowned for 3 series of portraits he did that were centered around a young male lover. These were known as the Christophers, and they cemented his legacy. Now he rests on his laurels, collects residual checks from being a reality TV show judge, and films cameos for quick cash. But Sklar's estranged grown children, played by James Corden and Baby Reindeer's Jessica Gunning, know that their father has a fourth series of uncompleted Christophers stashed away in his attic. The two want to hire Butler to find the abandoned canvases, finish them herself in secret, and return them to the house. When their elderly dad dies, his offspring will sell these undiscovered masterpieces for millions. So Butler gets a job as Sklar's assistant, all the better to gain access to the attic. But the prickly painter suspects something's afoot and figures out the plan. Soon enough, Sklar and Butler conspire to turn the tables on his greedy kids. The fun is in watching an older British actor icon duel with a younger British acting icon and seeing them fight to a draw. Soderbergh knows how to stage these kinds of twisty, triple-cross larks. But more important, he knows how to get out of the way of his stars. And to watch Cole first size up McKellen's running on empty artist, then light a fire under his ass in the name of revenge, is to see her simultaneously steal a scene and make her scene partner look better. While Cole plays a lot of defense in that make it while you fake it story in Mother Mary, she's completely on the offensive from the moment Anne Hathaway's unraveling pop star shows up on her doorstep. To millions of fans, this visitor is known as Mother Mary, a singer who's a little bit Gaga, a little bit Dua, a whole lot of Madonna. Cole's character, a designer named Sam Anselm, had made the dresses that helped establish the superstar as arena headlining royalty until she was unceremoniously dropped. Now, Mary has returned in a state of panic. Can Sam whip up one last iconic outfit for one last iconic performance? Sam agrees, yet refuses to ignore the ocean of bad blood between them. And what follows is a lot of back and forth that suggests hatchets are more likely to be lodged in skulls than buried. Cole turns this spurned, vengeful fashionista into someone who knows when to be passive-aggressive, when to be forthright, and how to couch an insult inside a superficial sweet nothing. And yes, she again drops a few silent death stares that double as symphonies of hurt and heartbreak. Even when things take a turn for the supernatural, Mother Mary reveals itself to be, among other things, a ghost story, Cole keeps the action grounded, bringing everything back to a core tragedy. What happens when a tilted collaboration involving fame, personal expression, and ego transfers the balance of power from one side to the other? Both the Christophers and Mother Mary revolve around Cole playing creative geniuses forced to exist within another artist's bigger, more encompassing shadow. The irony is that you leave both movies bowled over by the IRL genius who's playing them. Other than a couple of brief on-screen appearances, Cole has been busy behind the scenes for the past few years. Her latest project as writer, producer, and star, a TV series about a writer navigating a new life in Ghana, is reportedly almost done filming. In the meantime, this concentrated dose of Cole in theaters makes you realize how much we've all been missing out on. Those silences of hers, they're deadly, but they're also singular and make you want to hear her distinct voice that much more. Well, that is all the time we have for today. This has been Christine with Rolling Stone. I hope you've enjoyed today's reading from the audio reading service at the Allen County Public Library.
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2: Welcome to the Book Show. Douglas Stewart won the Booker Prize for his novel Shuggy Bane. In his latest, John of John, he turns to the rugged beauty of Scotland's Outer Hebrides. The novel centers on a young man's return to his island home, where family ties are tested and long-held expectations threaten to fracture already fragile bonds. Douglas Stewart is our guest next on The Book Show.

0: Welcome to The Book Show, a celebration of reading and writers. I'm Joe Donahue. Douglas Stewart's fiction is rooted in the lives of those often overlooked. His debut novel, Shuggie Bain, won the 2020 Booker Prize and drew from his own upbringing in working-class Glasgow. His follow-up, Young Mungo, further explored questions of identity, love, and survival on society's margins. Now, with his latest novel, John of John, Stewart follows a young man returning home, confronting a family bound by silence, expectation, and deeply rooted tradition. Again, the new novel is John of John, and it is a great pleasure to welcome Douglas Stewart back to the roundtable. Thank you very much for being with us. What a delight to have you on the program once again.
1: Thank you, Joe. I'm so pleased to be back.
0: How did you approach this novel? Did you feel that you were looking to do something different, or that this was something that felt very personal to you?
1: Yeah, I actually began the novel in 2019 before Shuggie Bain, my debut novel, was published. It was in that long sort of anxious run-up to waiting for a book to come out, because your listeners might not know, but it takes usually about 18 months when you finish a novel before it can meet the world. And I was wondering about what I was going to write next, and I was a young man that had grown up in the city in Glasgow, and I hadn't really seen much of my own country. And I thought that I wanted to explore our outlying islands in Scotland, and I wanted to go specifically to the Outer Hebrides, which is an archipelago of islands which lies off the northwest coast of the country. It's almost on the way to Iceland and to Greenland and to Canada, if you can imagine it that way. And so without really much of a plan, and actually only knowing two people on the islands, I set out in 2019, and I stayed there initially for about 12 weeks. And I traveled up the archipelago, starting in the very south, just renting rooms or houses as I went. And I had a sense that I wanted to write about what it would be like to grow up there, what it would be like to try and find love in a place that has faced, a century of depopulation, and also as a young person that is trying to find love in a place, like all rural places, has quite an aging population. I was there for maybe 4 weeks, and I was talking to anybody that would talk to me, and they were inviting me into their home, and I had to learn about everything from sort of sheep farming to tweed weaving to really the sort of the structure of the Calvinist church. But I was talking to anyone that would talk to me, and somebody, something that often came up is people would be explaining the small settlement that they lived in and maybe the 30 neighbors that they had. And there was always a bachelor or an older unmarried woman who had never found love. And the story, that when I said, well, what happened? They would say, well, often they missed their moment, is how it was put to me, as though sort of like the romantic window is very narrow. And in rural places, if you don't find it when you're young, you might never find it. And I was listening to this for some weeks. And then I said, just sort of very casually, oh, and of course, some of these people might also be gay, and that would have made it difficult. And the woman that I said it to said, oh, no, that's not possible. And it was in that sentence, in that one very casual comment, there was no cruelty and no homophobia, but it was just the idea, no, that's not how people are, is what she was saying. And maybe the people she was thinking about weren't like that. That's fair enough. But for me, certainly some of the people that I had met who had lived all their life in this very rural place had never found love because perhaps they were gay and they couldn't ever come out. And that was the moment that the novel took shape for me.
0: So let us talk about the two Johns of the novel. First, let us talk about Cal, who is returning to the islands after art school. And it has been a successful time in the sense of doing what he wanted to do, but with no real idea of what comes next.
1: Yeah, he's an island boy, and he has gone to the mainland to study textiles. So he's left behind this settlement of about 20 to 26 people, and he's gone to go study textiles in the same way that actually I studied textiles. I didn't study English literature. In that wonderful moment when we're all young people and we finally leave the family home and we go out into the world and we think we're unfurling and about to become the person that we're going to become, he gets a phone call from his father, and his father says, you must come home. Your grandmother is sick. And now his grandmother is his father's mother-in-law. It's not actually his own mother. And so the responsibility to care for her falls squarely on the grandson, on Cal. And so in that moment where he thinks he's graduated, he's going out into the world, he finds himself brought back to the islands. And I don't think it's too much of a spoiler to say that when he gets home, he finds his grandmother in fine health. And so he's not quite sure why the family have asked him to return to their small croft house. But it begins a chain of events in the novel where he has all these broken relationships and unfinished business that he thought he was leaving behind for good, and now he's brought home to confront them. And also, really, he's going to be back under his father's roof, and his father is a very devout Calvinist deacon. And also a sheep farmer and a tweed weaver. And so he has a very strict view of how people should behave and how men should be, and how his son is going to present himself in the world. And so almost instantly, the two of them are at odds.
0: It is interesting. I want to just focus on the grandmother for a moment, because she not only is healthy, but really is running the household, right? I mean, she's got a firm hand on what is going on all around.
1: Yeah, I mean, the grandmother's called Ella, and she was the most fun I ever had writing a character in my history. She was such a pleasure to be with. And in many ways, she is really the embodiment of my own grandmother and the women that were friends with my grandmother. These were women who I think came up in post-war Britain and were really running the world, but from the back. You know, they had to deal with all the men in their life, and men who did very dark, dangerous jobs. But part of doing that job meant they weren't very in touch with their feelings, which meant there was a lot of sort of emotional silence around these men. And so my grandmother and women like my grandmother had to sort of deal with their husbands and their sons and all these men and sort of be comfortable around that silence, and yet also sort of like hold all the knowledge and really sort of shape the world for the men in their life. But as I was writing the novel, I realized that this was a book about a father and son who loved each other very deeply, but couldn't quite communicate. They wouldn't face the emotional truth that lay between them. And this leads to all kinds of other complications.

0: 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By continuing to listen, you verify that you qualify within one of these categories. 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
1: Cal's future and his soul and his outlook. And it was a wonderful sort of exercise as a writer to create this very tight triangle between these three generations of a family.
2: You have long written about loneliness, and this is a personification of that, isn't it? Of a place that is very solitary, and one where these issues can really, it's tough to hide them.
1: That's right. I mean, even on my own, I ultimately spent 16 weeks on the islands, and when I found where the book was going to be set, it was on the east coast of the Isle of Harris. And it's a very lunar landscape, you know. Centuries ago, all the trees were taken away, and now nothing grows above sort of knee height because the wind is so brutal and it will rip anything up. But I realized in my 12 weeks there, I was always by myself. I was always alone. And yet whenever I would meet someone later in the week or I would go to the one shop, I discovered that I was never unobserved. I was always sort of seen, and everything that I had done in the week was noted and known. And it got me really thinking about the peculiarness of very sort of isolated and rural places, and that tension between being interdependent as a community. You really need your neighbors to survive, and your neighbors notice and see everything. And yet at the same time, you can't sometimes talk about it, because to confront something or to bring it out in the open means you have to live with the consequences of that. And you would have to live with it then for the next 50 years, because you're going to live there intergenerationally and keep going on. And so it was a really fascinating thing for me when I was writing the novel about how can people sort of know the truth but then never talk about the truth? How can everyone feel very lonely and yet never really quite be alone? And one of the characters in the novel, the father, talks about the sort of the challenge of this. He, first of all, Cal, when he comes home, he lives, you know, they live at the end of this one lonely road. And anywhere he has to go means he has to walk beyond all of his neighbors' houses to get there. There is no other way to get there. There's only one road in and out. And so he feels very much that he has to put on this performance and be on display. And even his father says, you know, whenever he was having a bad day, he had to be very careful about going out on the hillside and letting it show on his face, because the neighbor would know instantly that something was wrong at home.
2: John of John is the new novel. Douglas Stewart is the author, and the book is published by Grove Atlantic. You were mentioning about the truth, and something that struck me not only with Ella, who is Cal's grandmother, but also Cal's mother, Grace. There is an understanding that they have of the truth that perhaps the male characters do not have.
1: Yeah, absolutely. And I think the male characters don't want to face. I think that's the important thing. The men are so stuck in their ways that the women, in a way, are carrying the burden of the truth. They know, but they have nowhere to take it and nowhere for it to go. But one of Cal's reluctances to coming home is the fact that his mother no longer lives with his father and his grandmother. And Cal has felt very abandoned by that love at the beginning of the book, and so often sort of withholds his own love from his mother as a way to sort of punish her for leaving when he was a child. And through the story of the novel, we'll discover the real story of why his mother left home, and it becomes I think it becomes a revelation for the reader. She did something that was really about self-sacrifice in order for Cal to have a happy childhood. But all of the family, you know, we often think, I remember very vividly when I was sort of 20, 21, and my sexuality and my own inner life felt like the most pressing thing. And I thought I was the only person in my family that had an interesting inner life. And I wanted to write a novel where a son comes home and thinks, ah, I am the disruptive force. I am the one that doesn't fit in. But what if your father and what if your grandmother never quite got to be the people that they wanted to be? What if they are also stuck in life? And that's really where the novel came from, thinking about it's not just Cal that has secrets, it's also his father and his grandmother. And how far could I push it with this three generations of the family as close as they are in this house, knowing everything about each other, but maybe not knowing the real truth that lies next to their hearts?
2: One of the things that is interesting about Grace is that she leaves her son, and the community looks at that and has a very difficult time understanding.

0: understanding it and understanding the reasons. And as you mentioned, those reasons become clear through the course of the novel. But she is never broken by that decision. She is allowed to go on and is a very powerful woman. Again, someone who really understands the truth.
1: That's right. Well, first of all, she's Ella's daughter, so she was definitely raised to be a strong woman. The women in the family are very singular, I think. But I often think of, you know, the role that women play, especially in communities that have a very faith-based community, where they often have to carry the stigma or the shame for any failing. You know, one of the subplots in the novel is about sex outside of marriage or premarital sex for a young character. And all the stigma falls on the girl in that situation. And I think that can often be very true. And so Grace, in many ways, has taken the burden of the shame for something that happens to the family and sort of taken it away with her in order to allow the family to go on almost as normal. But what the novel is about, it's about meeting this family after about 50 years of secrets in that one pivotal moment where everything has to come apart and they will all be changed by it. They will all have to let down their facade and nothing will be the same ever again.
0: John is disapproving of his son. He doesn't quite understand him. How much do you think he knows or intuits about his sexuality, about this young man as when he was away, when he was in school, and his maturation as a adolescent into a young man?
1: Yeah, Cal returns to the islands and he has grown his hair out long to shoulder length and he has bleached it. And so it doesn't look incredibly flattering for him. But within the church, you know, there is very strict governance that says that men should present as men and women should present as women and there can be no mixing of the two. But Cal sort of shows up in a way that's playing with gender as a way to sort of claim himself as a young man, as a way to rebel, as we all do, I think. And his father cannot handle it. His father feels very insulted by this presentation of his son. And of course, his son's been at fashion school. He's only doing what every 20-year-old does. And Cal very quickly says to his father, well, I seem to remember you looking like a hippie in your wedding photos, you know, like a failed footballer from the 80s. But I think the men know a lot about each other, but I think they're not prepared to look it square in the face. And so the novel, as we say, Cal comes home bringing these secrets about his sexuality, but his father also carries a desire and a yearning in his soul too. And it's almost the men going through a very sort of similar parallel experience and yet not being able to sort of go through it together that is the big rift between them. My exercise in the novel, you know, I grew up without a father. My father left when I was about 4 years old. And after writing two novels about what it's like to be raised by a single mother, I wanted to explore, you know, what a love between a father and son could be. But I've always felt an overwhelming suffocation from male identity at large, from sort of the patriarchy in general, that as a man, I had to present in a certain way. I had to both physically appear in a certain way and then emotionally show myself in a certain way. And that was very strong, very certain, very brave, you know, without any great range of self-expression. And I've also always felt the claustrophobia of that growing up. And then when you layer faith on top of that, you know, there's a very certain way that a good young man should show up, clean living and also morally correct. And Cal's returned to this house where there's almost no elbow room for him to move in. And yet his first couple of acts are acts of rebellion where he just wants to say, I am my own man.
0: What is it about that return home and that dynamic? It's so hard because you've had freedom for a time. And all of the characters have had a certain amount of freedom from each other for a certain amount of time. And then here they are back and they are together and they have a lot to work out. You just beautifully write it. But there's such underlying tension in just the very idea.
1: There's a wonderful epigraph that opens the book by a Protestant minister, Donald MacLeod, and it says, Islanders the world over are born for exile. Islands give you a privileged childhood, and then, once they've made you what you are, leave you with no place to express it. And I think that tension was really the start of the book. You know, what is the cost of belonging anywhere we are, the community that we're in, you know, no matter where it is, whether it's an island or not, but what is the cost of belonging in the town or the place we are? And often that is a sense of conformity. You know, if you do your best to try and fit in and be like those around you, you're often allowed to feel like you belong. But what if you can't fit in? What if you have a sexuality that's very different to people? Or what if you have a point of view that's different? Or in the case of Grace or Ella, you are women who are very outspoken and very strong-willed. Are you allowed to believe that you sort of belong there? And that's been a through line in all my work, you know, from Shuggie Bain to also Young Mungo. Especially when you look at the working class, you know, the big cliche about the working class is we are a united body. And that is true, I think. But the myth ends because the we and the united body asks for conformity. You're only really allowed to fit in and be one if you are willing to be like everybody around you. The minute you sort of step out and you have something different to say, or you have what we call notions in the UK, where you have ideas that are bigger than your station, you're often left without a sense of belonging. And a lot of my work is about that. You know, how do you be in the working class? How do you be one of many when you're not allowed to feel like you belong?
0: Because here is Cal, he has lost his mother, and he is looking at what he has left behind, which really is freedom and lovers and a wife.
1: Yeah, and a bright future, I think. I think we all, you know, there's a very particular pre-grief that happens on the islands when parents are raising children. And like every parent, you realize your child's probably going to leave home and move away. But then there's the extra complication of leaving the island and going to the mainland. And the islands are quite distant from the mainland. So any travel is very intentional. It takes Cal and almost a whole day to get home or to leave home. And for quite a small country, that's quite significant. But yes, he has, you know, he has this whole sort of world ahead of him. And yet the bonds of love and the duty of care to his grandmother insist that he comes home. But that is really about the theme that runs through the book, which is the theme of inheritance. Mm. You know, the crofting, I don't know if you know, is a very subsistence form of farming. The families that croft only really make enough or raise enough or have enough livestock to keep going another year for themselves. There is no profit in it. And so they have this piece of land which is very lunar and very barren, and they have this small house. And it's really just about surviving there. And when Cal looks at his home, which his grandmother wants to leave to him, which his father hopes he will take over one day, he says, I don't want that. That's not my future for me. And when a child says that, it means the parents, the elders think, well, why am I holding on to it? Why have I been fighting so long and struggling on here if nobody wants it? And so the book is really about this very material inheritance between the generations, but also an emotional inheritance. Cal isn't aware that he has received all the lies and the conditions that his grandmother and his father have been upholding for all these times, for all these, you know, decades. And so he wonders, why does everything feel sort of wrong at home? And why is there sort of this coldness at home? Why, what had got this? And this is what he's inherited.
0: And John's story is narrated separately, so we get to understand how he has been hurt and the regrets that he has and the troubles that he is dealing with and has dealt with but is also dealing with in that moment.
1: Yeah, I don't think it's too much of a spoiler to say that John seems to be in some kind of relationship with another crofter, another farmer that lives at the far end of the road. We see that in chapter two. But these are both working men, and they are part of a very sort of Calvinist, very conservative church, and they're in a community of only 26 people. And so they might never be able to move forward into anything more than what it seems to be at the beginning of the book. And so John says at some point in the novel, you know, he has turned into a man that he didn't ever want to be. And he looks back at his life and sort of sees, how did I get here? How have I become this? And the more sort of anger and resentment he feels at that, the more Cal takes that as anger and resentment towards the son. But often when someone is unhappy in life, they're not unhappy with you, the person next to them. You know, I was the son of a mother who suffered with addiction. And I, for all my childhood years, imagined that my mother's ill ease in the world and disease, actually, had something to do with me. And it was only as an adult I realized, actually, it was everything to do with her. It was entirely her own situation. And I think Cal looks at his unhappy father and imagines he's the root of his father's unhappiness, whereas John has a fully rich life of his own that Cal knows nothing about.
0: It just seems that in your novels, you are able to write the devastating in the most beautiful way possible.
1: Thank you. Yeah, I hope that's true. But I try to find a balance. You know, I definitely grew up in a place where, you know, sadness and joy existed shoulder by shoulder. And also love and sometimes violence could really coexist in the same space. And so I feel like life is constantly surprising, and it has these extreme poles. I think one of the things that protects you from it sometimes is if you have a lot of money, and then you can sort of control your life or change your life or move away from the thing that is bringing you either sadness or hurt. But if you don't, then you have to face whatever comes your way. And so I try to do that. I find a real poetry in pain and in hurt. And I also try to explain beautiful things in the plainest language possible so that everyone can access them and they're just a part of life. And I don't know, yeah, I like to play with the extremes.
0: There are so many twists, there's so many surprises in this novel. They come at a such an interesting pace. They're not just at the end, they're throughout the novel, and they are breathtaking, and they are so special, and they allow you moments to really think and to become not only so engaged with these characters, but also almost girding yourself for what's going to happen to them next.
1: Yeah, it's quite a difficult book to talk about, I think, because you don't want to give away too much
0: of
1: what is revealed. But I was thinking about a family in really close proximity who were withholding the biggest thing from each other, and how far could I push that as a writer? But there are moments in the novel which become very clear that the thing that the character, whether it's John or Cal, thinks they have kept as a secret and has really sort of warped them, their souls and their own personalities for decades, is actually not a secret at all. The people around them know about it, or they can guess at it, and it is whispered about behind closed doors. And so the real sort of being stuck, that feeling of being stuck, is something that's been self-imposed on the characters. And really, there's been a great sort of acceptance. The novel was about that sort of tension between how a community comes together and really relies on one another. And yet at the same time, how can you carve out a space for yourself to have a private life?
0: I have said this many times on the show, but there's nothing I enjoy, and I hope you don't take offense to this. it's a shorthand, but you know, I love big, huge, depressing novels. I just love it. Douglas Stewart is the author of the new novel, John of John. It is published by Grove Atlantic. Douglas, what an absolute delight to speak to you. I thank you so much for this gorgeous novel and for spending time with us. A great pleasure, as always.
1: Thank you for having me back. It's the pleasure is all mine.
0: Douglas Stewart is the author of the new novel, John of John. It is published by Grove Atlantic. Thanks to our producer, Sarah LeDuc. Write to us at book@wamc.org. 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

0: BBC News with Sue Montgomery. More than 50 children are now reported to have been abducted in northeast Nigeria in attacks on three schools in the same town on Friday. Most of the children taken from Musa in Borno State are between 2 and 5 years old. Chris Awoko reports from Lagos.
1: Musa community is now in mourning, with traumatized parents desperately waiting for information about their children. One father told the BBC his six-year-old daughter was taken and his wife remains inconsolable. There has been no contact from the kidnappers and no group has claimed responsibility. A teacher said gunfire rang out before armed men stormed classrooms abducting the children. Witnesses say the attackers arrived on motorcycles shortly after troops left. The security forces gave chase but could not fire as the children were used as shields. Troops continue efforts to track down the abductors.
0: The funeral has been held in Gaza of the head of the armed wing of Hamas, Ezzedine Al-Haddad, who was killed in an Israeli attack late on Friday in Gaza City. Israel had accused Al-Haddad of helping plan the deadly Hamas assault on Israel in October 2023. More from Emir Nader in Jerusalem.
2: The body of Ezzedine Al-Haddad was held aloft by mourners, alongside posters bearing his face. The 56-year-old had spent nearly 4 decades in Hamas, a longtime military commander and the de facto leader in Gaza as of last year. His wife and daughter are believed to have been killed alongside him. Haddad's assassination is being touted as a significant moment by Israeli officials. He's believed to have been one of the last living masterminds of the October the 7th attacks. Following the strikes, the Israeli Defense Minister Israel Katz called the family of a former hostage who said Haddad had been her captor in Gaza. Israel believes he had used a number of hostages as human shields.
0: Several people have been left seriously injured after a car ploughed into pedestrians in the northern Italian city of Modena. One woman was pinned against a shop window. She's had both legs amputated. Modena's mayor says the driver, in his 30s, is an Italian national of North African descent. He said he was seen getting out of the car brandishing a knife. The man has been detained and is being questioned by police. Felician Kabuga, a suspect in the 1994 Rwanda genocide, has died in hospital in The Hague, where he'd faced trial. The 93-year-old businessman was accused of being one of the instigators of the genocide of at least 800,000 people, mainly Tutsis. He was deemed to be too ill to face trial in 2023. At the time of his death, he was awaiting release to a country willing to take him. You're listening to the World News from the BBC. The health minister in the Democratic Republic of Congo has said the strain of Ebola, which has broken out in recent days, has no vaccine. Samuel Roger Kamba said the outbreak in the eastern DRC, which has caused 80 deaths, had no specific treatment available.
3: Je rappelle que avec cette souche,
4: I would like to remind you that this strain has a very high fatality rate, which can reach as high as 50%. So the sooner we can treat you, the sooner we can resolve the issue.
0: The Netherlands has formally returned a set of 11th century Chola dynasty plates to India, almost 300 years after they were taken from modern-day Tamil Nadu. The 24 copper plates feature inscriptions in Tamil and Sanskrit. They're considered the most significant surviving records of the Chola Empire. A dead humpback whale discovered near a Danish island has been confirmed to be the same creature that was the subject of a massive rescue attempt from German waters 2 weeks ago. Erlanda Thiel reports.
5: Efforts to free the whale, initially spotted stuck on a sandbank in the Baltic Sea in March, had gripped public attention across Europe. There was intense debate in Germany over how best to help the humpback, who became known as Timmy in the media. After several failed attempts to free it, the whale was taken out to sea in a barge in early May. But following tests, Denmark's environmental agency says the dead humpback whale found several days ago near the island of Anholt is the same animal.
0: The grand final of the Eurovision Song Contest is getting underway in the Austrian capital, Vienna. Finland, Greece and Australia are among the favourites to win. But several countries have boycotted the competition because of Israel's continued inclusion following its military action in Gaza. Heightened security measures are in place. BBC News.
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8: 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Issue date, spring 2026. Finding Her Light. After working her way through grief, body dysmorphia, and a host of health issues, actor Aiza Gonzalez is recentering her life around what sustains her. First up, three major film projects. Yes, you're seeing her everywhere right now. By Samantha Leal. Photographs by Adam Franzino. Styling by Ryan Young. It's sunny on the rooftop of Soho House Holloway, an unseasonably warm 76 degrees on a March afternoon in L.A. Her curls shining in the rays, actor Aiza Gonzalez sips iced coffee, wearing athleisure and little, if any, makeup. She waves and smiles, and the scene feels effortlessly light. Almost a cliche, to be frank. So perfect that it's hard to imagine having a genuine conversation. But as she settles in to our back and forth, the brightness quickly gives way to something sharper, something more real. I've always said my life is far from perfect, she tells me. It's been incredibly messy, and morally, sometimes it doesn't fully align. Who I want to be and what I am sometimes are not in the same place, and that's okay, because that is life. This is the Aiza rarely seen in Hollywood, vibrant and sunlit on the surface, yet deeply shaped by grief, health battles, and the slow work of feeling at home in herself. Her days are incredibly full, but so are the years behind her, the ones that taught her about the life she's trying to build. And that life has been extremely busy of late. In addition to wrapping up 9 months in Budapest filming for seasons 2 and 3 of Netflix's Three Body Problem, the 36-year-old also has three movie projects hitting this year. Already out is Mike and Nick and Nick and Alice, an action comedy in which she plays Alice, a woman tangled up in an organized crime-meets-science-fiction plot. Next up is the thriller In the Gray, out May 15th. Her third release with director Guy Ritchie at the helm and perhaps one of her most ambitious films to date. Then there's I Love Boosters, out May 22nd, an all-star film by Boots Riley that, like his directorial debut, transports viewers to a completely different world while ruminating on the implications of our actions in this one. I like bold characters. I love women with agency who are chaotic and in a way multifaceted. And I think those projects couldn't be more different, she says. Aiza's process with I Love Boosters in particular must have felt like playtime, creating a character within the context of that film. I had a huge question mark on how to play her, and Boots was just like, go for it. And so we kind of created this deadpan emo character. You pray that it lands, because it's a real big swing, and she's hilarious. I find her really funny. As Aiza speaks, I'm taken by how easily her mind shuffles through things. She's quick-witted and thoughtful, and she speaks easily on everything, from filming to grief to body image. There's no pretense, and while she's bubbly, she's also grounded. She's prepared, she's ready, yet she's also fluid and funny. an actor fully in command of herself and her story. But it's taken time, effort, and patience to get to this vibrant, calm, and confident state. Born in Mexico City, Isa started acting at a young age, landing a leading role in a telenovela as a teen, and later breaking out in another starring role in the Argentinian-Mexican Nickelodeon sitcom Sueña Conmigo. A singer, she also released two albums, Contra Corriente and Te Acordarás de Mí, before moving to LA in 2013 to further her acting career. I was so terrified when I broke into the industry with 2017's Baby Driver, because I was very self-conscious about English not being my first language, she says. I felt like I was just never going to have the naturality that it took. Like, when you're speaking your language, you react in your language. And having to sort of fake that because you're not in your natural language, people sometimes take for granted. Preparation and discipline are what really make the difference. Isa's resume has steadily expanded across film and TV. She's appeared in blockbuster hits like Godzilla vs. Kong and high-octane thrillers like Ambulance, in addition to the cult favorite show From Dusk Till Dawn, the series. Despite the success, Isa has been candid about her struggles with confidence, body image, and self-consciousness after growing up in the public eye. When she was 12, her father died in a motorcycle accident. As she navigated that grief, she turned to compulsive eating, an experience that coincided with the pressure of being a woman in an external-facing industry in the late 90s and early 2000s, and which contributed to a long battle with body dysmorphia. It's so funny because when I was young, I always thought, oh my God, I'm so mature for my age. And everyone would say, you're so mature for your age. You're incredibly mature for your age. And you start kind of believing that story, she says. At the time, she thought she had everything under control. But with distance, she sees it differently. Now, with age and maturity, in hindsight, I'm like, I was really unwell, she says. I never went down a rabbit hole of alcoholism or other addictions. Mine was just this incredibly complex journey with my own body. In recent years, she has tried to better understand how grief and trauma shaped the dysfunctional relationship with her body. She points to the books like The Body Keeps the Score that help people understand how trauma can manifest physically, often in ways when they don't immediately recognize. I ate my feelings for so long, my body became this armor, she says. That experience unfolded during an era of brutal tabloid culture. Isa remembers standing in checkout lines and seeing magazines that zoomed in on celebrities' cellulite. It was horrifying, she says. It was with the intent to make fun of them, to minimize them, to make them feel like they're not good enough, or to humanize them, but in a way that is vile, not in a compassionate or empathetic way, but in a vicious way. Today, she feels relieved to see a shift in how women embrace their bodies and their cellulite. It's so beautiful now when I see women flaunting their bodies the way they are. I've had cellulite since I was really young. I'm prone to it with genetics, and I remember being, like, terrified of showing it. And now I'm just like, who the F cares? Her perspective on trauma has evolved as well. She says that it does ground you in a way, but you also realize that trauma is trauma, and it will destabilize you, and you can only try your utter best in those moments. It's okay. It's messy. That self-awareness now extends to her health, too, as Isa reveals to Women's Health that she's living with endometriosis, adenomyosis, and polycystic ovary syndrome, PCOS. Conditions that took years to properly identify, she says. It's the usual story you hear over and over again with women, she says. It's the, oh, this is normal. This is part of your cycle. This is part of your cramps. Oh, this pain is normal. Oh, this level of bleeding is normal. oh, these mood swings are normal. This weight gain is normal. And it's just decades of that. Ultimately, she was forced to take a closer look. It just got to this place where eventually your body cracks. And sadly, it was kind of the situation for me, she says, pointing also to a family history that made her really want to get to the bottom of her symptoms and her pain. Once I turned 30, I became really consistent. I started doing yearly checkups, like religiously, with MRIs to keep track of what was going on with my body. It was through one of these MRIs that she got her first diagnosis at the age of 30. Severe adenomyosis, a condition in which the tissue that normally lines the uterus grows into the organ's muscular wall, often causing heavy bleeding, painful periods, and pelvic pain. And in Isa's case, leaving her with an enlarged uterus, measuring roughly 5 inches, noticeably bigger than the typical 2 to 3.5 inch size. These scans, plus the decision to freeze her eggs, led to her being diagnosed with endometriosis and PCOS, a hormonal disorder that can cause irregular periods, enlarged ovaries, and symptoms like weight gain, acne, and fertility challenges. When Isa began discussing her health with friends and family, she was surprised to learn how unfamiliar her conditions were to so many women around her. The more I spoke to others about these things, women were like, "I've never heard this before," she says. And that was mind-boggling. You look at the numbers out there, women with endo or adenomyosis or PCOS, and most of my girlfriends had no idea what they were. For Isa, the experience underscored what she sees as a deeper issue in women's healthcare. "It made me understand how broken the system is," she says. The gaslighting of years of, "You do have it," and then, "You don't have it," from doctors. She says getting diagnosed, which she points out isn't an easy feat, was extremely affirming. "Just getting a little bit of light at the end of the tunnel made a difference. Now I can take action and be kinder to my body, where I used to be like, why am I not recovering faster? Or why am I getting these period pains?" That action, she mentions, involved diet and exercise, alongside help from doctors and holistic treatments. Amid this uncertainty about her health, Isa made the decision to freeze her eggs to give herself a sense of control. "When I started realizing everything that was going on with my body, I just said, you know what? I don't know where this road is going to end, but I don't want to miss this window and that opportunity. And so I found this amazing doctor, and she made me feel so safe." During the egg freezing process, Isa keyed into the importance of her diet. Having dabbled in vegan, vegetarian, and keto diets in the past, she now just tries to eat to fuel her body and ease inflammation with her conditions, which means incorporating anti-inflammatory foods, fatty fish for antioxidants, leafy greens, and whole grains. Moving her body is also important. Isa does a mix of Pilates, heavyweight training, and boxing, the latter of which she credits with helping her mental health for more than a decade. "Feeling good in my body makes my mind stable, and it's huge for me," she says. At the moment, though, her workout routine is more intense than usual, as she's training for an undisclosed project, working to bulk up with 2 weight training sessions a day. Her partners in this endeavor are Jen Weiderstrom, a pro trainer and vice president of coaching for Arnold Schwarzenegger's fitness community, Arnold's Pump Club, and personal trainer Julian Baugh. She works with movement specialist and chiropractor Tariq Adra, as well as physical therapist Fabrice Gautier. She's also working with nutritionist Chris Talley to power through the workouts and recovery. "I have 3-4 people working with me across the board, and it's just been amazing because I'm learning so much through it all," she says. Isa also takes an "it takes a village" approach to her beauty routine, working with facialist Vanessa Hernandez and doing things like PRF, platelet-rich fibrin treatments, and using biostimulators as well as seeing a lymphatic drainage specialist. She loves dabbling in new wellness modalities, like sensory deprivation tanks and hyperbaric chambers. She'll try most things once. She relies on her Oura Ring to understand her sleep, though she confesses she wants to become better at getting consistent sleep. Having a tennis pro for a partner, however, helps. The athlete's routine offers a template for her own life. In fact, Isa credits her boyfriend, Grigor Dimitrov, they were set up by Eva Longoria, for being a huge part of her own evolution and becoming kinder to her body, and also learning what true support looks like. He's someone who shows up for her through doctor's appointments, does his own research to understand her diagnoses, and helps her stay disciplined. He's just so in tune with himself, she says. Seeing that on a daily basis was very informative, and I've never been in such an amazing, healthy, all-around relationship with someone that I admire and look up to. Isa's life experiences, losing a father so young, dealing with body image issues, and years of unexplained pain, and navigating interpersonal relationships in the public eye, have ultimately helped her be more understanding toward herself and more understanding of what so many other women go through. You're not alone in this health process, and we're all finding our ways, she says. Through that empathy, she's learned to approach her own journey with patience and perspective, and it has brought clarity. Now I feel like I'm coming to this place where I'm on the right path, she says. A path that embraces both the realities of her body and the fullness of her life. One that is messy, imperfect, but deeply human and entirely hers. That was Finding Her Light by Samantha Leal. And now, Comeback Loading. College basketball star Chloe Kitts shares her roadmap for injury recovery by Amanda Lucci. Chloe Kitts had a vision for 2026. She'd lead the South Carolina Gamecocks on a magical March Madness run to close out her senior year of college, become a first-round pick in the WNBA draft, and start her professional basketball career at the top of her game. But that all changed when she tore her ACL in a preseason scrimmage announced in October. The season-ending injury and her subsequent decision to return to school for one more year, rather than declare for the draft, was tough to accept at first, but now she views it as a learning experience. The time off has allowed Chloe to focus more on the mental side of basketball, which she struggled with in the past. She began working with a sports psychiatrist and a therapist, and her game has noticeably improved. Now she's excited to be building on that mental work. You can be physically strong, but that doesn't mean anything if your mental isn't strong, she says. It really takes all of you. This year hasn't panned out the way she expected, but she's thankful to view the game in a new way. I see so much sitting on the side. It's eye-opening, she says. Now, I have to try and be a leader. Here's the roadmap for her most epic return yet. 1. Celebrate small wins. While Chloe can't play yet, walking without crutches for the first time was a major milestone. So was jumping. Next up, she's excited to run. I'm looking forward to all those little things, she says. 2. Watch and learn. She's taking advantage of her new perspective on the sidelines. The pace of the game has slowed down in my head, she says. I see so much more than when I'm on the floor. The open person or the next rotation, I see it differently. 3. Find new outlets. Before her injury, Chloe's palms would sweat pregame and nerves would just take over. I needed to relax. I just couldn't, she says. She found tools to help manage her feelings, like journaling and coloring, that she still uses. 4. Just breathe. Finding her calm is a priority, especially during her recovery. When Chloe experiences a stressful moment or senses she's about to get riled up, she counts 10 deep breaths to help center herself. 5. Turn the page. This advice from head coach Dawn Staley has helped Chloe push through everything from a rough streak of games to her injury. I'm moving on to the next, she says, not just staying in the past. 6. Play with purpose. There used to be days when Chloe just didn't feel like playing basketball. But losing her ability to play helped her rediscover a love for the game. I'm not going to take it for granted, she says. And now, I'll be reading Personal Best. Copyright 2026, Ebix Incorporated. Issue date, April 2026. Socializing boosts your health. Research shows that our friendships and social connections directly help maintain our health and may increase our longevity. Maybe you had a physical exam from a healthcare provider this year, but did you talk about your social life? Friendships and social connections improve health and help people live longer. High-quality relationships reduce the risk of chronic disease and illnesses, including heart disease, stroke, dementia, and depression, according to the CDC. Some of the research on the importance of social connection comes from studying loneliness. About 1 in 3 adults in the U.S. reports feeling lonely. This is regarded now as so important, your provider may ask if you regularly spend time with friends. People are naturally social and look to others to feel a sense of belonging and importance. We look for community to help us survive and thrive. 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If you just lost someone important to you, a friend can listen while you talk about your grief. 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Social connections extend beyond just friends. They include your neighbors, schools, workplaces, places of worship, and other communities. And don't forget book clubs, interest groups, and volunteering. Here are some tips from the National Institute on Aging for how to build social connections. Try to make the most of your social time spent in person. Find an activity you enjoy. 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To help you keep connected with someone who lives far away, use video chat. And now, Zorba's Corner by Zorba Pastor, MD. Trigger finger. Trigger finger makes a finger get stuck in a bent position, and then it may snap straight suddenly, like pulling and releasing a trigger. It can affect any finger, although the ring finger and thumb are most common. The problem comes from inflammation in the tendon sheath, the wrapper around the tendon, which prevents the tendon from sliding smoothly. Causes include repetitive gripping or squeezing, and sports such as tennis, pickleball, or golf. Some medical conditions, such as diabetes, rheumatoid arthritis, gout, or low thyroid, also increase risk of trigger finger. Treatment usually starts with splinting, gentle stretching, and anti-inflammatories. If this fails, the next step is a steroid injection to reduce the swelling. And if this fails, then a short outpatient procedure can be done to release the tight tissue and restore smooth movement. Well, that's all the time we have for today. This has been Emily with Healthy Life. I hope you've enjoyed today's reading from the audio reading service at the Allen County Public Library in Fort Wayne, Indiana.
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This is Sigrid with a reading of the Lansing State Journal and the Detroit News and Free Press. For the next half hour, I will be reading the Lansing State Journal news, beginning with the obituaries. Miriam Keys Cilio, age 79, Okemos. Miriam, beloved wife of the late William J. Cilio, and loving mother to Gail and William, passed away peacefully on December 30th, 2025, at 79. Jean Marie Klum, age 79, Lansing. Jean Marie Robinson Klum passed away May 12th, 2026, at Sparrow Hospital in Lansing. S.D. Ledley, Greater Lansing Chapel. Michael Hamilton Charlotte, 79, passed away on May 11th. Arrangements provided by Palmer Bush and Jensen Family Funeral Homes. Donna Lee Hartman, Lansing, 93, passed away May 12th, 2026. Arrangements provided by Gorslin Runciman Funeral Homes. Robert Bob Lewis Kehoe, age 91, Okemos, passed away on Friday, May 1st, Gorslin Runciman East Chapel. Lloyd Allen Moore, Hazlitt, 85, passed away April 9th, 2026. Services are planned for June 5th at 11 a.m. at New Hope Ministry Center, 1340 Hazlitt Road. Visitation is at 10 a.m. Lee Williams, Lansing, 90, passed away May 8th, 2026. Arrangements provided by Riley Funeral Home. Services will be held on May 20th at 11:30 a.m. at Fort Custer National Cemetery. Stanley Kraft, age 85, Lansing, passed away on May 9th, 2026. Vickers Leslie Funeral Home. Gregory Dunn, Mullican, Michigan, 67, passed away on May 7th. Arrangements provided by Hollihan Atkin Barclay Funeral Home, Grand Ledge. George E. Hartsock, age 81, passed away on May 5th, 2026. Karen McNutt Scholl, Cadillac, Michigan, 71, passed away on January 9th of 2026. 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Services are planned for May 22nd at 12 p.m. at Heitzman Holdship Funeral Home, Cadillac, Michigan. Rosemary Snyder, age 91, Grand Ledge. Hollihan Atkin Barclay Funeral Home, Grand Ledge. Martha Blonde, Lansing, 95, passed away on May 6, 2026. Arrangements provided by Palmer Bush and Jensen Funeral Homes, Lansing. Linda M. Spitzley Drosty, 77, passed away May 10th, 2026. Arrangements provided by Palmer Bush and Jensen Funeral Homes, Holt Chapel. Jerry Wright, age 89, of Cape Coral, Florida, passed away on May 2nd, 2026 at hospice. National cremation
and Burial Society. Now for some local news. Ramp lane closure set for May 15th in Lansing. Excuse me just a second here. There we go. State officials warn that construction work could affect drivers who use U.S. 127 in the area of Interstate 96 on Friday, May 15th and Saturday, May 16th. The ramp from westbound I-96 to northbound U.S. 127 will be closed from 9 a.m. to 3 p.m. on Friday and from 6 a.m. to 5 p.m. on Sunday, the Michigan Department of Transportation said. Two lanes of southbound U.S. 127 will be closed between Forest and Jolly Roads from 9 a.m. to 5 both days, and the Dunkel Road ramp to southbound 127 will be closed during the same hours on those days. Crews will do slope repairs and bridge epoxy overlay work, MDOT said. It's been another year of slow going on the U.S. 127 in the Lansing area. MDOT is revamping the section of freeway between Interstate 69 and Lake Lansing Road this year, and all traffic is currently shifted to the southbound side of the freeway. In late March, the agency warned that some tasks left over from last year's leg of a multi-year corridor improvement project, including medium repair, barrier wall work, bridge epoxy overlays, concrete surface coatings, and pavement markings, would be done this year. A walk in the park. Lansing's Cherry Hill Park has Grand River access. Tucked away just south of downtown Lansing, Cherry Hill Park serves as a good spot to get out on a kayak or boat for a trip on the water. As one of the premier access points to the river, the park is a hub for local paddlers. The park, located at 515 River Street, is the site of Sweeney's Landing. The landing features an accessible kayak launch and boat ramp for an easy transition from the pavement to the current. Whether you are heading to the Red Cedar River or planning a trip through the heart of the city on the Grand River, this is the ideal jumping-off point. The park is near the scenic confluence where the Red Cedar River meets the Grand River that you can get to in a short float. Anglers can try their luck at the park as there are spots to fish in the Grand River along the park's wooded edge. The riverbank offers several pockets for fishing or simply taking in the nature and wildlife. The 5-acre park has plenty of open space with a canopy of mature trees that offer a deep, cool shade good for relaxing or a picnic. It also features a pavilion and a playground like many classic neighborhood parks. Cherry Hill Park has a parking lot at

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1: Bill. On May 11th, Council received a status report for general fund under the current budget. Through the first three quarters of the fiscal year, the city had collected 72.6% of its general fund revenue and made 74.3% of its planned expenditures, according to the status report. The city's 2026-27 fiscal year begins July 1st, and the budget proposal submitted by Mayor Andy Shore includes $182 million in the general fund, up from the current $173 million general fund budget. The overall budget, as it currently stands, is $307 million. The proposed budget includes some increased fees or fines, with some of the largest increases for building code violations. The fines for first and subsequent violations could double, going from $150 to $300 for a first offense, $250 to $500 for a first repeat offense, and from $500 to $1,000 for a second repeat offense, according to city documents. Earlier this year, the city made other changes to its building inspections process, including a revamped system for tagging residential properties considered unsafe. Information technology costs were one item that increased in most budgets, which department heads attributed to rising IT costs in general. Among the aspects that Shore highlighted in March after he submitted his budget proposal to council was three new firefighters, new call center agents in the city's 311 center, and new detention officers, which will allow five Lansing Police Department officers to move to patrol work. The mayor's budget also includes $800,000 for the pod community to shelter people who are homeless, $1.5 million for sidewalk repairs, $4 million for fleet vehicle purchases, and continued support for community violence intervention programs and the city's Office of Neighborhood Safety. The budget also includes $100,000 for permanent speed bumps, which City Council had requested, and while installation could happen this summer, officials said the exact locations have not been determined. The budget also contains some bigger ticket items, including about $41.4 million for road work, including about $17.3 million for local streets, all part of the $145 million proposed budget for the Public Works Department, one of the largest in the city. The department's responsibilities include snow plowing, road repairs, sidewalks, sewers, garbage collection, and property maintenance. Inflation caused many of the changes in the year-to-year budget, Public Service Director Andy Kilpatrick told Council in April. The proposed public service budget for the upcoming fiscal year is down about $7 million or 4.2% from the current budget, according to the proposal. The police department's proposed $63.7 million budget is a 3% increase from current. Police Chief Rob Backus told council on April 6 that the budget priority was hiring. We have vacancies. We have deficiencies in our staffing. Hiring has been our priority. It will continue to be our priority. He told council, adding that he's encouraged by progress made this year. When Lansing Fire Chief Carrie Edwards Clemens gave her first budget presentation to council in March, she said the 7.7% increase to $48.8 million in the 2020

0: 2026-27 fiscal year came in part from inflation and an increase in call volume, particularly with medical concern calls. There have been more than 7,900 medical calls so far this year, according to department data online, and at least 199 for fire. Class of 2026 graduates soon. What to know for Lansing area ceremonies. The season of decorated caps and graduation gowns is quickly approaching across Michigan. From mid-May and into June, schools throughout the Lansing region will be hosting their annual ceremonies, sending students into their next stage of life. Here's when ceremonies are scheduled. For Ingham County districts, Dansville High School, 3 p.m. Sunday, May 17th in the high school gym. East Lansing Public Schools, 7 p.m. Thursday, June 4th at the Breslin Center. Hazlett High School, 1 p.m. Sunday, May 31st at the Breslin Center. Holt High School, 4:30 p.m. Sunday, May 31st at the Breslin Center. Lansing Catholic High School, 2 p.m. Sunday, May 17th at Lansing Catholic High School. Lansing Christian School, 7 p.m. Friday, May 29th. The location was not immediately available. Lansing Eastern High School, 8:30 a.m. Saturday, June 6th at the Breslin Center. J.W. Sexton High School, 11:45 a.m. Saturday, June 6th at the Breslin Center. Everett High School, 3 p.m. Saturday, June 6th at the Breslin Center. Capital Area K through 12 Online and Lansing Learning Hub, 6:15 p.m. Saturday, June 6th at the Breslin Center. Leslie High School, 7 p.m. Thursday, May 21st at the Leslie High School football field. Mason High School, 3 p.m. Sunday, May 31st at the Fieldhouse. Okemos High School, 7 p.m. Thursday, May 21st at the Breslin Center. Stockbridge Junior Senior High School, Sunday, May 31st at Stockbridge Junior Senior High School. Weberville High School, 7 p.m. Thursday, May 21st at either the football field or Spartan Center, depending on weather. Williamston High School, 1 p.m. Sunday, June 7th at Wharton Performing Arts Center. Eaton County Districts. Charlotte High School, time is weather dependent on May 31st at Charlotte High School. Eaton Rapids High School, 6:30 p.m. Friday, May 29th at the Eaton Rapids Stadium. Waverly Community Schools, 7 p.m. June 1st at the Breslin Center. Grand Ledge High School, 7 p.m. Friday, June 5th at the Breslin Center. Maple Valley Junior Senior High School, 6 p.m. Thursday, May 21st at the Maple Valley Schools Junior High School. Junior Senior High School. Potterville High School, 6 p.m. May 21st at Potterville High School. Clinton County Districts. Bath High School, 2 p.m. Sunday, May 17th at Bath High School. DeWitt High School, 2 p.m. Sunday, May 31st at DeWitt High School. Fowler Public Schools, 2 p.m. Sunday, May 17th at the High School Athletic Center. Ovid Elsie Public Schools, 2 p.m. Sunday, May 17th at Ovid Elsie High School. Bowama Westphalia Community Schools, 7 p.m. Tuesday, May 19th at the Fieldhouse. St. John's Public Schools, 7 p.m. Thursday, May 28th at St. John's High School. Other area districts, Ashley Community Schools, 7 p.m. Wednesday, May 20th at Ashley Community School. Bellevue Junior Senior High School, 2 p.m. Sunday, May 31st at Belleville Junior High School. Fulton Schools, 2 p.m. Sunday, May 17th at Fulton High School. Olivet High School, 1:30 p.m. Sunday, May 31st at the District Athletic Complex. Perry High School, 2 p.m. Sunday, May 17th at Perry High School. Portland High School, 6 p.m. Thursday, May 21st. The location is weather dependent. In other news, major section intersection closure in East Lansing begins Saturday, May 16th. East Lansing. The intersection of Hagedorn and Hazlitt Roads will be closed for about a week beginning Saturday, May 16th, as part of a construction project that began last fall, city officials said. The Hazlitt Road project is part of the Michigan Department of Transportation Major Roads Program. Work began in September 2025 and resumed in late April. The Hagedorn-Hazlitt intersection closure had been scheduled for early May, but was delayed to May 16th through the 22nd, officials said in a news release on May 15th. Detours will include Burcham Drive, Saginaw Highway, and Lake Lansing Road for east and westbound traffic, and Abbott and Park Lake Roads for north and southbound traffic, they said. GM fined $50,000 for issue with air cleaning machine at Lansing Grand River plant. Environmental regulators plan to fine General Motors Company $50,000 for issues with air cleaning equipment at a Lansing plant where some Cadillacs are made. At issue is machinery used to capture certain emissions at the Lansing Grand River Assembly and Stamping Plant, where GM workers build the Cadillac CT4 and CT5 sedans. Inspectors with the Michigan Department of Environment, Great Lakes and Energy say GM failed to properly maintain its rotating carbon concentrator, allowing more emissions of what are known as volatile organic compounds that can hurt human health and pollute the air. Emissions at the plant were well below permitted limits, even with issues with the machinery, department spokesperson Joseph Stevens said in an email. GM, in a statement, said it's been working with the agency to address the issue. General Motors takes its environmental responsibilities seriously and is committed to complying with state and federal requirements, according to the statement sent by GM spokesperson Kevin Kelly. Lansing Grand River Assembly's total VOC emissions remain below the allowable limits during the period in question. Eagle inspectors visited the Lansing plant on July 23, 2025, to determine whether it was meeting standards required by the Federal Clean Air Act, state environmental laws, and its operating permit. The inspector found the plant had missed an annual inspection and that some seals on air cleaning equipment needed to be replaced. Further review showed a general concern for maintenance of the abatement equipment, according to an October violation notice. Volatile organic compounds are gases emitted during some manufacturing processes, but also during use of household products such as cleaning supplies and paint, according to the U.S. Environmental Protection Agency. High concentrations, especially indoors, can be harmful to human health, according to the EPA. And the chemicals are common groundwater contaminants. The emissions also are a key component of ozone pollution, known as smog, and sometimes smell like paint fumes, said Nick Leonard, executive director of the Great Lakes Environmental Law Center. but he said it's highly unlikely neighbors of the Lansing plant noticed a change in air quality. Lansing Christian School vandalized as enrollment deadline looms. Lansing Christian School was painted with graffiti, officials confirmed on Friday, May 15th. Two different messages were written, including Board of Untrustees and Jesus does not equal bigotry. Images shared with the Lansing State Journal showed at least one of the messages was written above the school's middle and high school entrance. By 10:15, workers were at the school cleaning off the messages. Late last evening, LCS was vandalized with graffiti, head of school Jeremy Zajic told the State Journal in an email, "We have turned the matter over to the appropriate law enforcement authorities. While we are saddened by the defacing of our school, we are praying for the individual responsible that they would come to know the peace, truth, and grace of Christ." And now for some sports. Michigan State roster reset. All eyes on Jeremy Fears Jr.'s return. Tom Izzo is in a wait-and-see mode for Michigan State basketball's next roster. But on paper, it looks as though the Spartans will have one of his most well-rounded groups ever. Izzo and others, including Andy Katz of the Big Ten Network, expect Jeremy Fears Jr. to return to MSU for his fourth season, even though the All-American point guard turned heads of scouts with his scrimmage performance at the NBA Scouting Combine on Wednesday, May 14th. He posted 17 points, 5 assists, 3 rebounds, and 2 steals with 1 turnover after measuring in at 6 foot 196 pounds with a 6'4 wingspan. Fears told Katz in Chicago that his decision would depend on the feedback he gets during the evaluation process this week. "I believe I'm a first-round talent," Fears said. "A lot of players that's in the first round I've played against or probably seen throughout the college season, but that's a big thing. If I think I can get a first-round spot, I would love it. My dream is to play professional and play in the NBA. That's for sure a big dream. And if not, then I'll go back to college and try to work on my way up and get that." The deadline for Fears to withdraw from the NBA draft and retain their college eligibility is May 27th. Assuming Fears does return, he will give the Spartans a top 10 lineup and potentially better than that for the 2026-27 season, and a chance to chase the elusive second national title that Izzo has long craved. "I think we got a good group with everybody coming back and bringing in a transfer," Fears told Katz. "Just overall a great group of guys and being able to kind of build what was started last year." Here's a look at where MSU's roster stands now. Point guard, starter, Jeremy Fears Jr., redshirt junior. Backup, Carlos Medlock, junior, freshman. Shooting guard, Jordan Scott, sophomore. Backups, Curting, junior, Josiah Jervis, freshman. Wing, starter, Cohen Carr, senior. Reserves, Caleb Glenn, redshirt, sophomore. Forward, Scott Glenn. Reserves, Cam Ward, sophomore, Carr. Jess McCullough, redshirt sophomore, Julius Avent, freshman. Center, Anton Bunk, senior, excuse me. Reserves, McCullough, Warren, Ethan Taylor, and freshman, Jones. And that will end the reading of the Lansing State Journal from WKAR Radio Reading Service. Here is Caroline with the reading of the Detroit News and Free Press.
1: Thank you, Sigrid. First, states across the Midwest are fighting over this Michigan coal plant. From Port Sheldon Township, the coal pile at the J.H. Campbell Generating Complex was supposed to be gone by now. Instead, it's plainly visible from across Pigeon Lake, a small water body that runs along the coal-fired power plant's southern border before emptying into Lake Michigan. Bulldozers look like toys as they crawl up and over the large pile, scooping loads that send an odor like hot asphalt drifting past the plant's barbed wire border. Consumers Energy planned to close the Campbell plant last May, a move it negotiated with state officials and advocacy groups seeking a cleaner, more affordable power grid. Plant operators were running the 64-year-old plant's two working units at a minimum load to burn the last little bit of coal in the pile, said Sean Johnson, Consumers Energy's executive vice president of business transformation. Then, a week before the Campbell's plant's final day, came the order from President Donald Trump's administration to keep it running. Consumers replenished Campbell's coal pile with about 3 million tons of the stuff in the next 8 months, according to Federal Energy Database that shows information through January. The coal was hauled by rail from Wyoming's Powder River Basin and burned in West Michigan, where emissions of particulate matter, sulfur dioxide, and mercury drift with the wind. The May 23rd, 2025 order was the first of more than a dozen 90-day emergency orders U.S. Energy Secretary Chris Wright has issued to utilities and power grids operators in four other states, forcing them to extend the life of fossil fuel plants otherwise destined for closure. Wright said their power was needed to protect against shortages. Advocacy groups said and Democratic states tied to the Midwestern electricity grid, including Michigan, are challenging Wright's use of federal emergency powers, claiming he falsified an energy emergency to prop up the coal industry and overrule local decision makers. They made their case Friday before a panel of judges on a federal appeals court. Even officials in Republican states are pushing back after seeing their share of the Campbell plant's bill. "We didn't even know the plant existed," said Chris Nelson, South Dakota Public Utilities Commission chair, who estimated his state's customers already are on the hook for well over $1 million in Campbell costs. "Certainly the plant is of no benefit to our customers in South Dakota. Now all of a sudden we are faced with paying our proportional share of those ongoing costs. Our contention is that, just frankly, is absolutely unfair." Campbell runs at a loss. The remaining tab, $180 million for the first 10 months, will be spread to customers of 11 states on the grid managed by the Mid-Continent Independent System Operator, or MISO. Michiganians, including those who aren't consumers' customers and people as far away as eastern Montana, will pay a share. The additional cost and the additional pollution released from Campbell's smokestacks over the last year add insult to injury for activists who negotiated to close the plant in 2022, said Sergio Serra Reyes, lead environmental justice strategist for the Grand Rapids community organization Urban Core Collective, one of the groups that negotiated the Campbell plant closure. "Activists rallied their communities to close the plant," he said. "Their accomplishment was snatched away. It was a significant win for the community," Serra Reyes said. "We celebrated it. Fast forward to last year in May when the Department of Energy decided to single-handedly take that victory from our community. It was a sad day for us all, and I think it's been a sad year. People are feeling the effects of that in their lungs when they take a breath, but also when they get their bill at home." Next, Supreme Court kills Virginia redistricting. Democrats' redistricting push in Virginia dies at the Supreme Court. From Washington, Virginia Democrats' push to gain four more seats in Congress died in the Supreme Court on May 15th, leaving the National Party at a disadvantage in an ongoing redistricting war. In a one-sentence order, the justices left in place a Virginia Supreme Court ruling striking down a measure allowing lawmakers to create a map more favorable to Democrats in the midterm elections. No justices publicly dissented. Even before the ruling, Virginia Governor Abigail Spanberger, who had supported the new map, had said not enough time remained to implement the changes, even if the state court's decision was blocked. Virginia Democrats' emergency request for the U.S. Supreme Court to intervene was a long shot because the justices typically defer to state courts when interpreting state law. By contrast, recent Supreme Court decisions clearing the way for Alabama and Louisiana to pursue more favorable maps were outgrowths of the justice's historic ruling gutting a key provision of the Federal Voting Rights Act. That April 29 decision sent Republican-controlled southern states scrambling to take advantage of the new opportunity to eliminate majority black U.S. House districts that historically elect Democratic candidates. States were already engaged in an unusual mid-decade redistricting fight that began last year when Texas lawmakers responded to a push from President Donald Trump to rearrange their map with more Republican-leaning districts. Election analysts, including Kyle Condick of the University of Virginia's Center for Politics, say Republicans now have the redistricting advantage, but that won't protect the party from losing its slim majority in the House this fall if there's a Democratic wave, according to Condick. Republicans must still overcome Trump's low approval ratings and voters' dissatisfaction with the economy. Also, the president's party typically loses seats in midterm elections. Still, the map Virginia Democrats wanted to use would have helped them flip four of the state's five congressional districts now held by Republicans, giving them all but one of the state's 11 House seats. Virginia voters approved the change 52% to 48% in a referendum April 21st. The referendum backed state lawmakers' temporary suspension of the state's constitution's redistricting rules, but amendments to the constitution must be approved by lawmakers both before and after a regular election before they can be put before the voters. The Virginia Supreme Court ruled 4-3 that because early voting in the 2025 election had already begun when the state's legislature approved the changes for the first time on October 31st, 2025, the rules weren't followed. Virginia Democrats argued the decision can't be squared with the meaning of the term election under federal law, and by also rejecting the plain text of the state's constitution's definition of an election, the state Supreme Court unlawfully usurped the power given state lawmakers by the federal constitution to regulate elections, Democrats said. By forcing the Commonwealth to conduct its congressional elections using districts different from those adopted by the General Assembly pursuant to a constitutional amendment the people just ratified, the Supreme Court of Virginia has deprived voters, candidates, and the Commonwealth of their right to the lawfully enacted congressional districts, Virginia Attorney General Jay Jonas wrote in a filing. The Republican legislators who challenged the referendum said Democrats hadn't raised any legitimate issue of federal law for the justices to decide. From the outset, this case has concerned only state law claims and state law defenses, the GOP legislators told the Supreme Court in a filing. They also argued that Jones, the state attorney general, previously said that the matter needed to be settled by May 12th for the on-the-ground election preparations. That means the lawmakers said that Virginia is unable to use Democrats' preferred map, even if the Supreme Court had allowed it. Next, Trump approval sinks as costs rise, poll finds. With less than 6 months until the midterm elections, President Donald Trump is facing record disapproval on the economy and healthcare, according to a new CNN SSRS poll, as concerns about rising costs continue to weigh on voters. The survey conducted April 30th to May 4th found 77% of Americans say Trump's policies have increased the cost of living in their communities, while about two-thirds say those policies have worsened economic conditions nationwide. The results also show Trump's approval on the economy at a low point and his healthcare disapproval at a record high. The findings come as Trump has emphasized foreign policy priorities over domestic economic concerns. Asked about rising gas prices on May 12th, the president said his focus was on preventing Iran from obtaining a nuclear weapon. "I don't think about Americans' financial situation. I don't think about anybody. I think about one thing. We cannot let Iran have a nuclear weapon. That's all," Trump said. The poll surveyed 1,499 U.S. adults and has a margin of error of plus or minus 2.8 percentage points. Trump's disapproval on healthcare has reached 65%, the highest level for any president in this century, with former presidents Barack Obama and George W. Bush hitting peaks of 63% in 2006 and 2014, respectively, according to CNN analysis. Overall, just 35% of Americans approve of Trump's performance, leaving him underwater in the latest survey. His approval rating has been net negative for roughly a year and has trended more negative in recent months. According to polling averages as of May 15, New York Times says 38% approve, 59% disapprove. The Silver Bulletin says 38.5% approve, 58.3% disapprove. And Real Clear Politics poll average has 40.3% approve, 56.5% disapprove. Next, to the Department of Justice, DOJ will seek death penalty for suspect in fatal shooting at D.C. Jewish Museum. Federal prosecutors said Friday that they will seek the death penalty for the man charged with killing a young couple at the Capitol Jewish Museum in D.C. last year. In a court filing, the U.S. Attorney's Office in D.C. said Elias Rodriguez, who faces charges that include murder and hate crimes, was motivated by political, ideological, national, and religious basis, contempt, and hatred. Authorities have said Rodriguez had expressed deep anger toward Israel before approaching people leaving a young diplomat's reception at the Capitol Jewish Museum last May and opening fire. Yaron Lishinsky, 30, and Sarah Lynn Milgram, 26, a couple who had met while working at the Israeli embassy in D.C., were both killed. In court papers, officials have said Rodriguez fired about 20 shots at them. During the shooting, they alleged he called out "Free Palestine." Janine Pirro, the U.S. attorney for D.C., has previously called the shooting as a targeted act of terror. In a statement, Pirro said that the decision to seek the death penalty followed an extensive review of the facts and the law. "Let me be clear. Anyone who commits acts of political violence in the nation's capital will face the full force of the law," she said. Attorneys for Rodriguez did not immediately respond to a request for comment Friday about Pirro's office filing its notice that prosecutors would seek the death penalty for him. The notice came as the Trump administration has sought to ramp up its use of and support for capital punishment. President Donald Trump is a longtime supporter of the death penalty, and officials within his administration have echoed that stance. Last month, the Justice Department said it was seeking to revive a lethal injection protocol used during Trump's first term, when federal officials carried out 13 executions. The agency also said it wanted to make other methods of execution, including firing squads and electric chairs, available for carrying out federal death sentences. The Biden administration had imposed a pause on executions. Shortly before President Joe Biden left office, he commuted the sentence of 37 of the 40 people on federal death row, changing their punishments to life in prison. Trump and his allies have assailed that decision. After Trump returned to the White House, his second administration has emphasized its advocacy for the death penalty. Pam Bondi, who was attorney general until Trump forced her out last month, had issued a directive saying she was focused on reviving the federal death penalty. When the Justice Department considers whether to pursue death sentences, the agency sends cases to an internal review committee to recommend whether to seek that punishment. Defense attorneys, as part of this process, are supposed to be given a chance to present their side and argue against the death penalty. The final decision rests with the attorney general. Since Bondi was ousted, Todd Blanche has been serving as acting attorney general, leaving that obligation to him. The acting attorney general holds the responsibility to decide when the Justice Department seeks the death penalty, and he did not hesitate for a second in this case, a Justice Department spokesperson said in a statement. The defendant's alleged actions are the epitome of evil, and if convicted, he should face the ultimate punishment. Trump has said he wants the death penalty used more in D.C., which has strained some defense teams. In the Capitol Jewish Museum case, attorneys for Rodriguez wrote last year that they needed more time than Justice Department officials were giving them to make their case against the death penalty. Prosecutors pushed back, essentially saying the defense was being given enough time. Both sides later said in a joint court filing that prosecutors had given the defense some more time. In another joint filing last month, both sides wrote that the defense had met with the Justice Department's internal review committee that recommends whether to seek the death sentence. Next, for Harvey Weinstein, New York rape trial ends in mistrial for Harvey Weinstein. Harvey Weinstein's third trial in New York over allegations he used his Hollywood clout to prey upon and sexually abuse women ended in a mistrial on Friday after a jury failed to reach a unanimous verdict on a charge he raped the aspiring actress Jessica Mann. Weinstein, 74, is expected to remain behind bars due to his convictions in other cases. Weinstein was a top producer until sexual assault misconduct allegations led to his downfall and fueled a wider social movement that encouraged women to come forward with accounts of sexual abuse by powerful men. His most recent trial centered on Mann's allegation that Weinstein raped her in a Manhattan hotel room in 2013, while Mann resisted and repeatedly said no. It was not immediately clear whether prosecutors would seek to try the case for a fourth time. Manhattan District Attorney Alvin Bragg, whose office brought the case, said his office was disappointed but respected the jury system. "We will consider our next steps in consultation with Ms. Mann," Bragg said in a statement. Weinstein had pleaded not guilty to one count of third-degree rape and has denied assaulting anyone or having a non-consensual sex. His lawyers have argued that Mann fabricated the rape allegations after regretting that her consensual romance with Weinstein failed to advance her film career. At his first trial in New York in 2020, Weinstein was convicted of raping Mann and assaulting one-time production assistant Miriam Haley in 2006. But the state's highest court overturned the conviction and Weinstein's 23-year prison sentence after concluding he did not get a fair trial. A Manhattan jury then convicted Weinstein of sexually abusing Haley at a trial in June 2025, but found him not guilty of assaulting former model Kaya Sekola. That jury deadlocked on the third-degree rape charge, accusing Weinstein of assaulting Mann, leading Justice Curtis Farber to declare a mistrial on that count. The retrial began in April. During their third day of deliberations on Friday, jurors sent Farber a note saying they were deadlocked. The judge urged them to keep trying to reach a verdict. Farber said outside the presence of the jury that it was clear that they were hopelessly deadlocked and that there was no reason to keep them any longer. He told lawyers for both sides to return for a hearing on June 25th. Weinstein was also convicted of rape in California in 2022 and is serving a 16-year prison sentence. He's appealing that conviction and sentence. The Miramax Studio co-founder will face up to 25 years in prison when he is sentenced for abusing Haley. Next, the WHO revises hantavirus cases lower after U.S. passenger tests negative. A World Health Organization official said on Friday the U.S. confirmed that an individual who had an inconclusive test was later confirmed to be negative for hantavirus, bringing down the total global cases from 10 to 11. Maria Van Kerkhove, director of the UN agency's Department of Epidemic and Pandemic Preparedness and Prevention, said the earlier report included one individual who had an inconclusive test. We've had further confirmation from the United States that person was negative. Three people, a Dutch couple and a German national, have died since the outbreak on the MV Hondius, a Dutch luxury cruise ship that departed Argentina on a polar expedition on April 1st. Crew passengers and people in contact have been quarantined in several European countries. U.S. health officials said on Thursday there were no confirmed cases in the country, adding that 41 people, including 18, quarantined in Nebraska and Atlanta, are being monitored for possible infection. The current outbreak involves the Andes virus, a rare hantavirus strain and the only one known to be capable of limited human-to-human transmission, typically after close and prolonged contact. The strain has circulated in parts of Argentina and Chile for decades, and the ship samples show no meaningful variation from that virus. Van Kerkhove said WHO experts haven't identified any changes in the virus to make it more transmittable or more severe. The WHO has stressed that the outbreak was not comparable to COVID and did not pose a pandemic threat. Hantavirus are rodent-borne viruses, usually spread through contact with infected rodents' urine, droppings, or saliva, and can be transmitted between people in rare cases. Incubation can last for 1 to 6 weeks before patients start presenting symptoms. There are currently no approved vaccines or targeted antiviral treatments for hantavirus, and care is largely supportive. The WHO recommends monitoring and quarantining high-risk contacts for 42 days after exposure, while advising low-risk contacts to self-monitor and seek medical care if symptoms develop. Now I'm going to switch over to sports, first with Detroit Pistons. The Pistons hit back with full force, setting up epic Game 7. From Cleveland, turns out the Pistons weren't demoralized after all, not even close. Turns out they were revitalized with a lot left to give and a lot left to prove. From possible expiration to a deep well of inspiration, the Pistons rose as forcefully as they fell just two nights earlier. They knew they needed more than just a reprisal of the Cade Cunningham show. So they brought everything from every corner of their roster. This was power by numbers as the Pistons attacked from all directions with practically every player on their bench. But the end of their 115-94 demolition of the Cavaliers Friday night, the Detroit basketball chant from visiting fans was echoing in Rocket Arena and surely will be heard again on Sunday. The Pistons forced Game 7 in classic Pistons fashion, and they need more of the same to advance to the Eastern Conference Finals against the Knicks. Once they got the defense rolling, the bodies banging, and the energy ratcheting, the Cavs retreated from the fight. They had no escape, all avenues blocked. Jalen Duren shook off his malaise and was an inside force again with 15 points, 11 rebounds, and 3 blocks. Paul Reed did what he does when called upon, swarming the floor for 17 points, shooting 7 for 9. When the Pistons' front line is cranked up and Cunningham can operate with all options at his disposal, well, this is what you get. According to the Opta stats, it was the largest road victory margin to force a Game 7 in NBA history. No, Cunningham didn't get the night off, playing 42 minutes and scoring 21 points, but he got a chance to breathe between dribbles and watch his teammates share everything, the scoring, the ball, the praise. It was amazing, and we needed every bit of it, Cunningham said. The beauty of this roster is we have a lot of guys who play hard and play to win. That was the plan, to bring waves of energy and not lean so heavily on Cunningham, and the Cavs couldn't know it was coming. Donovan Mitchell was held to 18 points on 6 for 20 shooting, and James Harden scored 23. By early in the second quarter, JB Bickerstaff had just about emptied his bench, employing 10 players in double lineups, 4 guard lineups, all reserve lineups. After winning 3 straight elimination games against Orlando, the Pistons just won a 4th straight to set up what should be a wild Sunday night at Little Caesars Arena on Amazon Prime at 8 p.m. It's going to be a madhouse in there. The crowd's going to come to play as well, Cunningham said with a smile. They want to insert themselves in the game, so it's going to be a fun environment. The truth is, it's hard to picture the top-seeded Pistons stumbling now against the Cavs, who aren't as deep or deft defensively. But the reality is, the NBA playoffs are a herky-jerky ride, and the Cavs have their own Game 7 experience, beating Toronto in the first round. The standard take-nothing-for-granted warnings apply in what should be a tense tactical clash. This outcome felt more real than Game 5 when the Pistons were in command with 3 minutes left, stunningly blew a 9-point lead and lost in overtime. In this one, they smothered the Cavs, holding them to 29% shooting in the second half, turning a 3-point game into a rout. Framed the final sequence of the third quarter, Reed blocks Evan Mobley's dunk attempt, and as the seconds tick away, Marcus Sasser picks up the ball, races the length of the court, and lays it in at the buzzer for an 87-74 lead. We did what needed to be done, Bickerstaff said. We're at our best when it's the defense that carries us. I was pleased we were allowed to play our style of basketball tonight, where we can be handsy and physical, legally handsy and legally physical. We just make it difficult on people up and down the roster. The Cavs were completely flummoxed, and who could blame them? Here came Sasser, who had played 38 total minutes in the playoffs, drilling back-to-back jumpers in the fourth quarter. He finished an absurd plus 27 in 18 minutes in the middle of several Pistons blitzes. Chris LeVert was valuable on offense and defense, part of the reason the Pistons had 9 steals and forced 19 turnovers. Duncan Robinson returned after missing one game and drilled 4 of 7 three-pointers. Dennis Jenkins doesn't even count as a surprise anymore, as the super quick undrafted free agent continues to be an absolute revelation, adding 15 more points. The Pistons have depth of bodies and depth of spirit, which helps explain how they've gotten this far. Honestly, I think you just got to look at the backgrounds of this group, Jenkins said. I wasn't supposed to be in this spot, according to everybody in the league. We're just special, not taking anything from anyone. It's us against the world. We just bond together. That bond might have helped revive Durin, whose struggles reached the point it seemed he could be benched for Reed. That didn't make sense to Bickerstaff, who showed stout confidence in his 22-year-old center. My coaches kept giving me confidence. My teammates kept giving me confidence, said Durin, 7-for-10 from the field. I know who I am. I never forget who I am. I know what I can do, what I can be. We keep fighting. When we go down, we don't lay down. The world probably was doubting us, thinking it's over. But this locker room always believes in our chances. Switching over to the Tigers. Detroit Tigers, game 45. One thing I loved, one thing I didn't. Classy move by the Tigers, honoring late sports writer Pat Caputo with a moment of silence Friday night at Comerica Park. Caputo, 67, died last week after months-long battle with pancreatic cancer. Caputo was a highly respected reporter and columnist for decades, and he later became a fixture on 97.1 The Ticket and Fox 2 as well. They called him the book for his total recallability when it came to stats, dates, just about anything to do with Detroit sports, big and small moments alike. The internet eventually came along and gave everybody else access to that information too, but it didn't diminish Caputo's voice, a voice that was gruff but fair and always frank. He said what he meant what he said, and wasn't interested in pulling punches. As you can imagine, that ruffled some feathers in front of offices in Detroit throughout the years. The Tigers certainly weren't spared Pat's occasional wrath, as recently as last year, in fact, when Caputo took issue with the team's television broadcast, he went on his radio show and said as much. The Tigers still paid the appropriate tribute to their first home game since Caputo's death. Well done for a life well lived. One thing that I didn't, it's one step forward and one step back for the Tigers pitching staff, or rather one arm forward, one arm back. Casey Mize, right adductor strain, is set to come off the injured list to start Saturday's game against the Blue Jays, but yet another Tigers pitcher went down Friday night. Ty Madden, a bulk reliever and a good one, who was set to go multiple innings in the series opener, was out after just 7 pitches, smoked on his right arm by a 108-mile-per-hour line drive off the bat of Yordanjrik Pinango, just the second batter Madden faced. We're still awaiting word of the severity of the injury, but it didn't take a very long look from the training staff before he was exiting the game, uttering several expletives as he walked off the mound. The Tigers still continue to be without ace Tarik Skubal with an elbow injury, Justice Verlander with a hip injury, and Troy Melton, right elbow inflammation, as well as Jackson Job, a Tommy John surgery, among others. It's been one blow after another this year for the Tigers, but manager AJ Hinch has been stressing that no matter, the season goes on and no foe is going to feel sorry for them. While the Tigers got a huge pick-me-up from Birch Smith and Drew Anderson, who followed Madden to combine for 6 innings of 2-hit, no-run baseball to keep the team in it before Spencer Torkelson walked it off in the 9th on Hinch's 52nd birthday, no less. It was the Tigers' second game win in their last 10 games. And shortly, Charles Woodson Jr. verbally commits to Michigan football. Michigan has received a commitment from Lake Nona, Florida, defensive back Charles Woodson Jr. He is the son of former Wolverine great and Heisman Trophy winner Charles Woodson. He is now the defensive coordinator at Lake Nona. Woodson Jr. is a 5'11", 160-pound three-star per the Rivals industry rankings. Georgia Tech, Virginia Tech, Louisville, Ole Miss, Texas A&M, Kentucky, and others also offered. Michigan offered Woodsman Jr. under the previous staff. Kyle Whittenham and his staff immediately made him an emphasis, sending 5 coaches to his school in January. It was a good first impression, Woodson Jr. said. He finished his junior season with 73 tackles, 2 interceptions, and 8 pass breakups. He figures to play free safety at Michigan. The Wolverines have a bigger safety committed in the class as well in Max Miles of Las Vegas. Michigan now has 10 commitments in their 2027 class. They're on a run of late with 4-star wide receiver Quentin Burrell and 4-star Javier Muhammad committing in the days prior to Woodson Jr.'s announcement. And that ends the reading of the Detroit News and Free Press from WKAR Radio Reading Services. Your readers have been Caroline Leafin and Sigmund Adams.

0: The reading material you hear on WKAR Radio Reading Service is shared with you thanks to the Chafee Amendment to the Copyright Act, which allows us to make published works accessible to those with print disabilities.
1: This is Sherry with All Things Travel, reading from the May 3rd Sunday Globe and the April issue of Travel and Leisure. How to be a good tourist in Barcelona, a city which is battling over tourism. It was a lively Friday evening inside Bodega 8, a small wine bar off a quiet, charming street. The owner was pouring local wines and bringing snacks to the table. Under normal circumstances, I would enjoy the wine and conversation. But being a tourist in Barcelona doesn't feel quite normal these days. This is a city that has developed a reputation for not liking tourists. So I gathered up a few longtime residents for a chat. I poked the bear and asked the question, does Barcelona hate tourists? Said Roxanne Rouse, a British expat who's lived in Barcelona since the 1980s, in some ways, it's been blown out of proportion. There was the story of a protest where tourists were getting sprayed with water guns. And it became a big story, but it was blown out of proportion. Most people here thought it was a terrible thing. And the anti-tourist protests that have been reported, graffiti and stickers that say tourists go home, was my presence here a hindrance to the local ecosystem? Said Michael Tonello, a U.S. expat who came here more than 20 years ago, the big problem is that because of this huge influx of tourists, the cost of real estate has gone sky high. And that's the main beef, because now you have kids graduating from college, and they can't afford to even rent a studio apartment. The primary factor driving high real estate prices in Barcelona is the proliferation of short-term rentals through companies such as Airbnb and Vrbo. Over the past decade, the cost of housing per square meter in Spain has risen by 85%. Landlords can make more money from short-term rentals, which has made the market difficult for locals. Measures are underway to change this. Barcelona Mayor James Colboni said the City Council will not renew any licenses for tourist-use apartments once they expire in November 2028. That means tourists will go back to hotels. The city is also currently cracking down on landlords who are not licensed for short-term rentals. And Barcelona is taking other steps to mitigate the effects of over-tourism. It's doubling the number of civic wardens who patrol the heavily touristed areas, such as Sagrada Familia, La Rambla, and the area surrounding the Parc Güell. These uniformed wardens are there not only to provide information, but also for promoting respectful behavior and civic responsibility. And they're funded by the city's tourism tax, which was doubled this year. So it's an uneasy balance. While a city council survey found that 76% of Barcelona residents feel that tourism has reached its ceiling, they also recognize that it's a necessary economic driver. The people here want to make a lot of money through tourism, and Spain has a service economy. As I sat in Bodega 8, which I highly recommend, listening to the current state of tourism, I began hatching a plan for how I would spend my time here. I wanted to be part of the solution, not the throng. There's a lot to do in this city, and not just looking at the architecture of Antoni Gaudí. I decided to come to Barcelona because JetBlue introduced a new nonstop flight from Boston, which is currently the longest route the carrier offers. Barcelona is a popular destination from Boston, and I was curious to know what Bostonians would encounter once they were here. On previous trips, I saw the greatest hits, namely Sagrada Familia and Parc Güell. Also, those going to Barcelona don't need me to recommend these modernism Gaudi masterpieces. Everyone knows Barcelona equals Gaudi. So I went to the attractions of Barcelona that don't get as much foot traffic. That started at the swoon-worthy Hospital de Sant Pol. The hospital, built between 1901 and 1930, is a campus of 27 buildings designed by the architect Louis Domenici y Montaner. It was declared a UNESCO World Heritage Site in 1997. These buildings are so magnificent and intricate that it's difficult to believe that they ever functioned as a hospital. If you're a fan of architecture or just like looking at pretty things, plan to spend a couple of hours here. There are guided tours, but I preferred the audio guide, which let me go at my own pace. There were other visitors at the Hospital de Saint Paul, but it wasn't clogged with lines. I wouldn't even describe it as busy. It was a beautiful day, and this is a place that any Art Deco lover would and should seek out. And then I saw it, a double-decker bus, tourists with camera phones at the ready to snap a picture of one of the exterior buildings. And it would likely end up in an Instagram or Facebook post with a caption like, "I saw this in Barcelona." And what a loss. Instead of hop-on, hop-off tourism buses, I highly recommend using the subway in Barcelona. It's efficient, relatively inexpensive, and very easy to navigate. You don't need to speak Spanish, just look for the big red M's to find the station entrances. I bought a four-day pass for 36 euros, about $42, and I used it endlessly. Whenever I travel, I build in free time to simply walk around and get lost. And that was my plan after the Hospital de Saint Paul. I took the subway to a neighborhood called Gracia and started walking from the area's quaint square. Here is where the beauty of getting lost fully comes into play. As I walked, I started to hear thunderous percussion and marching bands, so naturally I started following the noise. It was the Bolivian Carnival Parade, and there were what seemed like miles of Bolivian folk dancers coming down the street in costumes so flashy and fun that Liberace would have been envious. I got gelato and stood and watched, and it was pure happenstance, and it was incredibly joyful. Did I know there was a massive Bolivian folk dancing community in Barcelona? Absolutely not. And was I thrilled I happened across it? Completely. After the parade, I continued walking toward Carrera de Verde, a bustling shopping street, and came across a treasure trove of independent shops. I stopped at a movie theater, which was hosting the Barcelona Film Festival. I scanned the options and bought a ticket to a movie called The Birthday Party, starring Willem Dafoe. The actor was there to introduce the film. And again, the timing and the location, it was pure coincidence. The best things happen when you deviate from the predictable. Staying with the theme of being a good tourist, I avoided an Airbnb and booked a hotel. I can understand the appeal of an Airbnb, especially when traveling with a family, but there are so many incredible food markets that the idea of having a kitchen to prepare meals is very tempting. But I didn't want to be part of the problem. I like the Spain-based chain NH Hotel Group, which has 8 locations in Barcelona, and I preferred the Barcelona Constanza, which was located outside a tourist-heavy district. Those who prefer to be in the action should look at the Barcelona Grand Hotel Calderon. Barcelona is known for its beaches, but there have been problems with tourists who stroll up from the beach in swimsuits and they enter nice shops and restaurants in the bikinis and board shorts, or sometimes less. And this is somewhat baffling because there are beautiful beaches outside the city where you can stretch out and stay in more casual attire. The day after my city adventures, I jumped on the train south to visit the beach towns of Castelldefels and Sitges, and both are very easy to reach by train. I was able to get there using my standard Barcelona subway pass, which seemed like an incredible bargain for a beach day. My first stop was Castelldefels. In the town square, I stumbled into a circle of folks dancing the sardana, a traditional Catalan dance complete with an 11-piece band. I pulled up a chair and watched while eating a xuxu, a Catalan pastry deep-fried and filled with citrus custard. And yes, it tastes as amazing as it sounds. A post-pastry walk brought me to the castle, an imposing fortress that overlooks the Mediterranean. But I was too drawn to the water to spend too much time in the castle, and after stopping to admire the beach, I got back on the train and headed another 15 minutes south to Sitges. And the best way to describe it is that it's like having a slice of the French Riviera in Spain. The tree-lined promenade was filled with families and couples and beachgoers. I hadn't planned to spend time on the beach, but the weather was perfect, and I was too in love with the moment not to get in the water. I bought a bathing suit and a towel and spent more time than I should have lying in the

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1: Recognized as the first house built by Gaudi, was opened to the public in 2017. And when I visited, it was quiet compared to his other works. I strolled through the rooms and studied the exterior tile work, and I took time to study the tiles. The beauty of it and the rest of my trip was that I never felt rushed or claustrophobic. And best of all, I felt as if I was treating the city with the respect it deserves. Mother's Day is coming up, so why not take her somewhere? Forget the flowers. What your mom really wants and needs is a fun, relaxing getaway. And there's no need for her to board a plane. There's nothing relaxing about flying these days. Instead, consider one of these closer-to-home destinations that will inspire and indulge the world's greatest mom. A pampering pause. There's something about being near the water that soothes. Scientists call it the blue mind effect, the mildly meditative calm state our brains enter when we are near water. Imagine mom sitting in a lounge chair, feet in the sand, gazing out at the waters of Meredith Bay on Lake Winnipesaukee. Well, we agree Lake Winnie can be a madhouse in the riot of summer, but we'd suggest a late spring or early summer stay at the Mills Falls Resort Collection, tucked on the western edge of the lake. There are four lodging options, but we'd recommend staying at the waterside Church Landing, with easy access to the resort's activities and amenities. The upscale lodge has a campy Adirondack-style vibe, think antler chandeliers and twig furniture, with spacious rooms and most with small private decks, water views, and fireplaces. Does your mom like to stay busy? There are a variety of activities at the resort, including yoga and fitness classes, arts and crafts, boat rentals, scenic lake cruises, firesides, s'mores, and indoor-outdoor pools, two beaches, and a boardwalk that circles the bay. We'd suggest a stop along the way at Town Docks, a casual beach shack restaurant with outdoor seating and a tiki bar. She might also like to poke around the Mills Falls Marketplace, browsing the cluster of one-of-a-kind boutiques, like adornments and creative clothing, with top casual clothing brands, the Great Northern Trading Company with Lake Winnipesaukee-themed gifts and souvenirs, 603 Paws with all things for your cats and dogs, the Innisfree Bookshop with a nice selection of books and cards, and Lee's Candy Kitchen. If she craves peace and quiet, the resort has several public sitting areas where she can curl up with a book, including a library, a lakeside conservatory, and a clubby, loungy area. The on-site, full-service Cascade Spa is also a quiet oasis, with a room for relaxing and a host of treatments. If it's warm, treat her to a massage on the spa's outdoor terrace overlooking the lake. And finally, end the day with dinner at Lakeside Grill inside Church Landing. The restaurant is part of the well-known Common Man family of restaurants with a large something-for-everyone menu of classics. The popular items include duck confit tacos, lobster corn chowder, braised short ribs, and New England haddock with lobster sherry sauce. For Seaside Splurge, you can feel good about a pampering stay at the luscious Inn by the Sea in Cape Elizabeth, Maine. The philanthropically minded resort is a member of Beyond Green, a small curated collection of the most sustainable hotels and lodges in the world. Some of its eco-friendly programs include its work with Hotels for Trees. The Inn plants a tree for every guest reservation where the restoration is most needed. And also, most of the Inn's electricity is clean and renewable, sourced from a Maine solar farm. It recycles and composts an average of 4,000 pounds of yard and food waste every month, and it uses post-consumer or bamboo paper products. Other initiatives include book donations to local schools and habitat restoration programs, including its work with Crescent Beach State Park to remove the non-native plants and replace them with indigenous species.

0: In summer, guests enjoy adorable scapegoats, a herd of 9 to 12 goats that eat the invasive knotweed in the park. The resort is ultra-dog-friendly, too, and collaborates with the Animal Refuge League of Greater Portland, fostering adoptable rescue dogs on the property. More than 200 dogs have been adopted through the Inns on Property program. And there are other ways to feel good, too, at this luxurious seaside resort, surrounded by indigenous gardens designed to provide food and habitat for wildlife. Contemporary rooms and ultra-spacious 1- and 2-bedroom suites have garden or water views, some with outdoor patios or decks and gas-burning fireplaces, a nice amenity for chilly Maine evenings by the sea. And if you really want a spoiler, book the 1-bedroom beach suite overlooking the beach with a private porch, fireplace, walk-in shower, and soaking tub. You can walk the pretty mile-long Crescent Beach in the morning, followed by treatment at the spa and dinner in the Sea Glass restaurant, offering traditional fare like New England clam chowder, rack of lamb, and pan-seared halibut. There's also a variety of activities, including fitness and yoga classes, arts and crafts workshops, lighthouse and lobster cruises, and small group garden tours. For an urban unwind, a close-to-home staycation in Cambridge could be just the inspiring getaway mom needs. This lively college town with an accelerating culinary scene, because the city had 8 Michelin-honored restaurants in the first guide released in November of 2025, it's popular with day trippers who mad-dash through its streets and squares. But instead, book a room at the long-standing and much-loved Charles Hotel, located steps from Harvard Square, where she'll be in the center of the action. The elegant hotel has 303 rooms and suites decorated with traditional furnishings, including shaker furniture, plaid carpeting, and leather wingback chairs. And she's likely to have the best sleep in ages under fret linens and a goose down comforter. The hotel's open lobby is a great place to hang out with several seating areas, a modern meets Ivy School vibe, complete with library-style desks and lamps, and shelves filled with slabs of wood mimicking books, adding whimsy and texture. Mom might be tempted to curl up in one of the corners with her own book. But there's so much to do. Browse the shops, including the Harvard Bookstore, Newbery Comics, and Cambridge Artist Cooperative. Take a tour of Harvard University and visit the Harvard Art Museums. The museum complex includes a 6-floor building with 43,000 square feet of gallery space, the Calderwood Courtyard, and Jenny's Cafe. And this spring through August 2nd, the museum will host the Celtic Art Across the Ages special exhibition with art and objects from 800 BC through today, including ancient metalwork, weaponry, jewelry, and more. Spring is a great time to visit the renowned Arnold Arboretum of Harvard University. The 281-acre landscape featuring more than 16,000 plants collected around the world for research and conservation is part of the Emerald Necklace Park System, designed by Frederick Law Olmsted. During spring and summer, the Arnold Arboretum is at its most luminous, says John Hetman, Associate Director of External Relations and Communications. As our diverse collection of trees, shrubs, and vines comes out of dormancy, our landscape unfolds in waves of bloom, fragrance, and color, inviting visitors to slow down and experience the season at its peak. During early spring, magnolias are in bloom with abundant pink, white, and purple flowers opening around the Honeywell Visitor Center and across the landscape. Cherries and crabapples flower next, followed by lilacs, one of the Arboretum's signature collections, joined by rhododendrons, azaleas, and woodland perennials. Early summer extends the show with roses, dogwoods, and lush leaf canopies. You can explore on your own or join one of the Arboretum's free docent-led guided tours, offered regularly from spring through fall. And a highlight each May, celebrated on Mother's Day, is Lilac Sunday, a 120-year tradition featuring expert tours, family activities, and the only day of the year that picnics are permitted on the grounds. And when it comes to food, Mom can check out one or more of Cambridge's Michelin-honored restaurants or dine at Henrietta's Table in the Charles Hotel, known for its hearty and creative farm-to-table cuisine. And then her comfy luxe bed is only steps away. Footsteps of the Old West at Pecos National Historical Park. Curiosity and serendipity are a traveler's best friends. Just consider our recent trip to New Mexico. We were driving on I-25 southeast of Santa Fe when we spotted the exit for Pecos National Historical Park. We'd never heard of it, but we were in fact curious. We took the exit and discovered one of our favorite spots in the self-proclaimed Land of Enchantment. We shouldn't have been surprised. National Park Service rangers are adept historians and storytellers. But this was the first site we've encountered that so vividly depicted hundreds of years of human experience in one place. And it didn't hurt that the history and characters of the American Southwest are larger than life. When we arrived at the Park Visitor Center, we could see that Pecos commanded a prime location at the toe of the Sangre de Cristo Mountains. Pecos occupied a key mountain pass between the Great Plains and the verdant Rio Grande Valley, and that geology sealed its destination. Pretty much everyone in the Southwest passed this way. Native Americans, Spanish conquistadors and missionaries, and wagon trains on the Santa Fe Trail. From the visitor center, Park Service Ranger Alice de Anguera led a small group of us along a dusty path to a small ridgeline where the Pueblo once stood. While their ancestors had been hunting the area for 12,000 years, the Pecos people began to settle in agricultural villages, such as Pecos, about 900 years ago. By 1450, Pecos Pueblo was the biggest thing around. It took some imagination to look at irregular stone block foundations and picture adobe brick buildings that once rose up to 5 stories high. Likewise, we could only imagine the bustling trade fairs that took place on the broad field below the village. Great Plains hunters brought meat and buffalo hides to trade for vegetables, corn, pottery, and turquoise from the Rio Grande Pueblos. And as intermediaries, Pecos Pueblo grew rich and powerful. More tangible were the excavated circular underground rooms, or kivas, reached by shaky wooden ladders. The kivas were where critical elements of culture occurred. That would include ceremonies such as praying for rain or heal the sick. Kivas were also used for weaving, which was done by men. But women, on the other hand, were charged with a never-ending task of remudding the buildings. The trail winds down the ridgeline toward the Spanish chapter of the story. And although conquistador Francisco de Vazquez Coronado passed through in 1541 in his futile quest for gold, Spanish colonizers didn't return until a half a century later. They ultimately built the largest and most imposing mission church in New Mexico. 3 generations later, the Pueblo Revolt of 1680 left the nearly imperial colonial complex in ruins when the Spanish were driven back to Mexico. But they returned a dozen years later, this time with more emphasis on the cross than the sword. By 1717, a more modest mission church rose on the foundations of the earlier church structure, but it was abandoned little more than a century later. But its massive ruined walls still have a powerful presence in the landscape. By 1838, only a few dozen people were living here. They walked 100 miles to Imez Pueblo and humbly asked if they could live there until they repopulated. Pecos descendants still return to observe feast days, to gather the pinyon nuts in the fall, and to consult with rangers on maintenance and preservation of their homeland. It took a couple of visits to pick up other threads of the Pecos story, including its role as a stopover on the Santa Fe Trail, one of the great wagon train roads. The era comes vividly to life at Kozlowski's stage stop and trading post, established in 1858 by Martin and Elena Kozlowski, just west of the abandoned Pueblo, and a day's ride east of Santa Fe. They sold provisions, provided overnight rooms, and served hot meals. Elena was famous for her brook trout caught from Glorieta Creek out back. Comments about the trail stopped by travelers of the time read like 19th century versions of TripAdvisor. One described Martin as short and stout with the build of a gladiator and feared neither man, devil, nor tax collector. The arrival of the railroad in 1880 effectively ended the wagon train era. Pecos settled back into the dust until the 1920s, when a rodeo promoter named Tex Austin bought 5,500 acres of land that included the stage stop. He made the Kozlowski building his ranch headquarters and engaged the architect John Gall Meem to build a striking ranch house on a bluff where Glorieta Creek flowed into the Pecos River. Capitalizing on a national nostalgia for the Old West, Austin operated Forked Lightning Ranch as an upscale dude ranch and resort. And although health resorts were beginning to spring up in the Southwest, Austin was clear that Forked Lightning was strictly for playing cowboy. Brochures noted that it was for the recreation of healthy people and no health seekers will be received. Guests enjoyed food, lodging, and saddle horses and guides and excursions to Native American pueblos and into Santa Fe. So ensuring his guests could look the part, Austin also sold riding outfits, cowboy hats, and boots. The stock market crash ended Austin's business and bespoke Western make-believe, and he lost the ranch. In 1941, Colonel Elijah Edwin Buddy Fogelson, a Texas oilman and rancher, bought the property, eventually expanding it to 18,000 acres. After World War II, he married the movie star Greer Garson, and the couple used Forked Lightning as a part-time hobby ranch where they raised cattle and horses. The ranch house was one of John Gall Meem's early designs, a spectacular template for the Pueblo Revival style for which he would become famous. Buddy supposedly cautioned Greer, "Don't fancy this place up." The home shows an easygoing balance between brawny masculinity, such as log-beamed ceilings and tile floors and a massive fireplace, as well as feminine touches. The exterior of the compound is painted salmon pink, including the life-size ornamental longhorn steer head mounted over the entrance. For the next four decades, the Fogelsons brought a touch of glamour and flair to their Pecos home. The couple hosted fiestas on their patio and creekside chuckwagon picnics for Hollywood celebrities, politicians, artists, and philanthropists. They were also active in the community and supported the Pecos National Monument, established at the ancestral Pueblo site in 1965. After Buddy's death, Greer Garson was loath to let the Forked Lightning Ranch fall into the hands of developers, so she ensured that it would remain a centerpiece of the Pecos story by arranging for it to become part of Pecos National Historical Park, established in 1990. And that chapter continues. Light the way. The night sky above New Zealand's remote Aotea Island is a roadmap to Maori beliefs and wisdom. On an empty beach at the bottom of the world, the waves that roll over the sand are midnight blue and lit by the stars and waxing moon. I'm only vaguely familiar with the constellations that hang above the Great Barrier Island, known for centuries to the Maori as Aotea, some 56 nautical miles northeast of Auckland, New Zealand. I'm not all that used to seeing them so clearly, nor am I accustomed to the sense of unease that comes with being in a dark sky sanctuary, such as this, despite such proximity to a metropolis. Aotea profoundly lacks light pollution. My companion for the evening is Deb Kilgallen, a guide and co-founder of the stargazing tour outfit Good Heavens. We sit in plush chairs around her telescope, into which we intermittently peer. Steaming mugs of cocoa are nestled in the sand. It's well past my bedtime, but no matter. Deb reanimates me with her knowledge of and unbridled affection for the stars. Aside from being upside down, the constellations are different here in regard to what they mean and to whom. For the Maori, the stars have several purposes, namely as storybook and GPS. Over 800 years ago, having navigated their way across the Pacific with the sun and stars as their map, the first Maori arrived on Aotea, one of the few places you can see the sky as they once did. I touched down earlier that day via teensy plane, but those who fear flying can take a ferry from Auckland, a 4.5-hour sojourn. But I arrived, I joined the local iwi, or Maori tribe leader, Rodney Nguaka, on a star concrete dock overlooking the turquoise water of Port Fitzroy. This to get a glimpse of the seafaring element. There's nobody and nothing much around except Captain William Park, the boat charter company, Hooked on Barrier, who takes us out to a cove where red snapper dart beneath the glassy surface before surprising us with a sashimi made from the very same fish. The ocean is our people's version of the highway. You have to know the water like you know the road. Enter the stars. You, in this instance, means his ancestors, who named the island Aotea, or White Cloud, when they arrived, because from their position on the sea, that's how the island appeared. New Zealand's Maori name is Aotearoa, or Land of the Long White Cloud, which gives gravitas to this sliver of the country. Ngakwa is a trustee of the Kiawamare, a Maori complex located about a half hour north of Port Fitzroy by car. They're not at sea so much these days, but they maintain knowledge of its map, the stars above. And it's something we as humans, regardless of heritage, can all do to get our bearings. On the beach, Deb tells me that she cracked the astronomy books after the birth of her son, figuring she might as well learn about the stars she was being kept up beneath all night. It takes a minute to find Scorpius when she asks me to, and not only because its familiar shape has made a 180-degree rotation. There's a lot of sky to parse here, for one thing, and I feel like a silly fish in a moonlit bowl. And there's the sound of the waves lulling my eyes closed and the salt air cleaning out my lungs. But I do find it, pointing happily like a kid, and Deb tells me that Maori's star lore supplies a different explanation for the insect shape. The trickster god Maui sunk his fishhook into the giant ray and pulled it from the water to create the New Zealand's North Island. And in celebration of his catch, he flung the hook into the sky, where it remains today. The conditions aren't perfect tonight. The moon is 70% illuminated, stealing some of the stars' show. Ideally, you want a moon that's waning to the utmost and plan accordingly. But as Deb tells me about our brightest stars, Sirius, Canopus, Alpha Centauri, and Arcturus, dazzling above us, I'm incapable of wiping the dreamiest smile off my face. Here, I feel like I'm one of the last two people on Earth, though surrounded by plenty of wisdom to guide me. And if you want to visit, book a seat on the 9-seater plane with the Island Aviation to depart from Auckland's North Shore Airport and land at the Great Barrier Aerodrome in Clarice. Rent a classic Kiwi holiday house that typically has a bit of a ramshackle charm on Airbnb. The coast is clear. A drive along Portugal's Costa Vicentina reveals dramatic cliffs, elemental food, and untamed beaches. The Algarve, Portugal's southernmost region, is known for its crowded beaches, golf courses, and the type of family-friendly resorts where you're more likely to find a burger than grilled sardines. But head north up the Atlantic coast. There you'll find one of Europe's last wild coastlines, a rugged landscape of pristine shores and dramatic cliffs called the Costa Vicentina. Spanning nearly 70 miles, the area is part of the greater southwest Alentejo and Vicentin Coast Natural Park, a sprawling reserve created by the Portuguese government in 1988 to safeguard the area's natural landscape and biodiversity. Thanks to strict zoning rules, the vast, beautiful area remains largely undeveloped, apart from the odd farmhouse and old cottage. And until recently, it attracted few visitors, mostly vacationers from Lisbon and surfers who came for its challenging breaks and chill vibe. As a resident of Lisbon, I'd been hearing about the Costa Vicentina for years, most recently about the handful of upscale new hotels that have opened there. So to see it for myself, I drove south for 3 hours to Odeshe Beach, a thumb of sand at the area's northernmost point. After walking about 20 minutes along the Fisherman's Trail, part of a hiking network considered to be among the most scenic routes in Europe, I found myself at the edge of a cliff with the Atlantic on one side and the Seiche River on the other. It was a gloriously clear day, and looking south, it felt like I was at the edge of the continent. At sunset, I sipped a gin and tonic from a hilltop bar with epic views of the beach before checking into the Amaria, a boutique hotel that opened in a former farmhouse in 2023. And when I started to come here, I thought, what is this? There was nothing here, said Nuno Aviles, a former mechanical engineer from Lisbon who bought the property in 2016 and decided to move to the area during the pandemic. A story I would encounter frequently on this trip. To get his hotel approved by local officials, he retained the existing footprint and carved out 12 minimalist rooms with whitewashed walls, rustic furniture, and wood stoves. The 25-acre property, which also includes a saltwater pool and a wood sauna, regularly attracts the wild boar, rabbits, foxes, and partridges. For dinner, I drove a few minutes to Naperon, a modern Portuguese restaurant that has turned the small hillside village into something of a culinary destination. The chef and owner, Hugo, moved there from Lisbon in 2019, and he offers daily tasting menus based on what's in season. I'm one of those guys who came here on holiday and never left. My meal started with a rissole, a type of deep-fried pastry stuffed with pork ribs and anchovies, and ended with a sorbet of melon and lemon verbena paired with a glass of Muscat wine. It was a homey yet innovative spin on Portuguese cuisine. The next morning I continued south to Algesur, the area's largest town, about 6 miles inland. For perspective, I scaled the town's namesake castle, a 10th-century structure that towers over medieval streets peppered with surf-friendly cafes and vegetarian restaurants. For lunch, I popped into a mom-and-pop snack bar near the town market and ordered a hearty seafood stew made with salt cod, mussels, and potatoes. Apart from stunning views, the Costa Vicentina is increasingly becoming known for its wines, vibrant bottles that pack acidity, minerality, and salinity. A short, bumpy ride on a dirt track took me to a small winery started by Filippo Pozzi, an Italian winemaker who seeks out abandoned vines to create new blends. I like the wines that come from the coast and from old vines. He said, I was lucky to arrive on the last day of grape pressing and was invited to share a communal bowl of penne and tomato sauce and limited edition wines with Pozzi and a team of expats from Switzerland, France, and Czechia. That night, I checked into arguably the area's most talked about new resort, opened in 2022. The 540-acre property has a spacious wellness center, indoor and outdoor pools, and 56 rooms that unfold in a row of modern adobe-hued structures. I stepped onto the balcony and took in the expansive landscape of rolling hills and scrubby pines that extended all the way to the Atlantic, with not another building in sight. The next day, I headed south to what is probably the most dramatic section of the Costa Vicentina, the Pontal de Carpatera, a small, windswept peninsula of cliffs and bluffs that towers over crashing waves, swirling waters, and ocean spray. Besides a few fishermen and a couple of German hikers, the elevated boardwalk was empty. Looking through the spray, it struck me that this landscape hadn't changed in centuries, or perhaps millennia. I pushed south past more cliffside vistas, dozens of camper vans topped with surfboards, and quiet beaches accessible only by dirt roads. Along much of the coastline, the water is shallow, the waves are strong. The water is even colder, on the colder side, even in August, making its beaches better for surfing or contemplative gazing, better than swimming. I didn't go to the Costa Vicentina to surf, but because it's a draw for so many, I felt like I had to give it a try. So on my last day, I headed back north to the area for a two-hour lesson at the cliff-backed Arafana Beach. After some stretching and instruction, I was let loose in the Atlantic. Attempt after attempt, I was battered by the waves, my body flung in all directions, water entering my ears, nose, mouth, and eyes. It was humbling and humiliating. Was surfing for me? Probably not. Was I feeling inspired to ditch everything and move to the Costa Vicentina? Well, let's revisit that once my head dries out. Safe to swim in the shallow waters of Southern California, patience and proximity unlock a transcendent encounter with nature. My desire to swim with sharks took root in the way of so many unexpected urges before it, while having beers with a close friend. Recounting a weekend in La Jolla, the manicured coastal enclave of northern San Diego, he told me a story more evocative of a marine expedition than a family getaway. One afternoon, while his kids were napping, he waded into the ocean with a pair of goggles and found himself face to face with a leopard shark, a sinuous creature of arresting beauty. First one, and then another, and then so many, he lost count. I assumed his encounter to be one of those envy-inducing occurrences where nature randomly anoints someone other than you as deserving of a potent brush with mystery. But the reality was even more remarkable. Every year, he said, from June through December, a section of the town's main beach, La Jolla Shores, becomes the haunt for hundreds of leopard sharks, the largest such congregation on the planet. Growing up to 7 feet in length, their silver-gray skin is decorated with a mosaic of dark spots and ovals. These annual visitors are mostly pregnant females, thought to be drawn to La Jolla's warm, shallow waters as a place to incubate their offspring. Another crucial detail, they are completely harmless to humans. That I became fixated on seeing leopard sharks can be explained in large part by my lifelong fascination with the ocean, frequently indulged via surfing and stoked through repeat viewings of nature to documentaries. Equally intriguing, though, was the location. La Jolla sits a mere two-hour drive from my home in Los Angeles, eliminating much of the rigmarole associated with travel built around witnessing spellbinding natural phenomena. The long flight, the season guide, the intimidating gear, all of which can have the paradoxical effect of making you feel further removed from whatever spectacle you're hoping to glimpse. To swim with these sharks, I simply had to hop in my car and drive south. I arrived in La Jolla in mid-September, widely considered peak shark season. I parked next to the Marine Room, an upscale beachfront restaurant where a little path leads directly to the spot where the sharks gather, according to my friend and a dude at a dive shop. It was early morning, a day rendered gray and spooky by a heavy marine layer. Swimming out past the gentle break in my trunks and wetsuit top, I saw plenty to astound underwater. Winsome bat rays, twinkling schools of mackerel, two enormous halibuts, and a baby horn shark that was nearly invisible against the sandy bottom. What I did not see over the course of 2 hours was a single leopard shark. Apparently this is common, While others have shared my friend's experience, a variety of factors, the water temperature, visibility, inscrutable whims of these mysterious creatures, they can make spotting them a challenge. But fortunately, one of the benefits of traveling to La Jolla expressly to commune with the sharks is that, should they prove evasive, there's plenty remains to delight in. I spent my two nights at La Valencia Hotel, a pink confection dating back to 1926 that overlooks the Pacific from a sandstone cliff. In addition to housing one of the town's historic lounges, the Whaling Bar, the hotel is just a short walk from the superb Museum of Contemporary Art San Diego, and an even shorter one from La Jolla Cove. This is another prime snorkeling spot where I spent my first evening floating in wonder alongside dozens of playful sea lions. 10 minutes later, after emerging from the water, I was sipping a martini on La Valencia's balcony, wistfully imagining an alternative reality in which I'd made the sort of life choices that would make this perch a viable option for retirement. Another fruitless solo swim the following morning, I booked a kayaking trip with Everyday California. Not the fully unmediated experience I'd come for, but by then I was solely focused on proving my odds of a shark sighting. After a vigorous paddle towards sea caves cut into the cliffs, where our group snorkeled among the reefs and seagrass, I noticed something below me in the water just as I was returning to shore. A shape I was about certain was a shark. Eureka! But when I swam back out after dropping off my kayak, I met no more sharks during an hour-long swim. Peter Mathiasen wrote a remarkable book, The Snow Leopard, about searching for and never finding one of the most elusive animals on Earth. Maybe I was destined for a similar experience. But while Mathiasen trekked through Nepal and spiraled deep into Buddhism, I spent the evening at Marisi, a luscious Italian restaurant where the bocchino slathered in lemon and olive oil and flecked with pickled Fresno chilies were their own sort of revelation. On my last morning, I stopped back at the beach for a final attempt. The sun was out, knifing through the water in shimmering bands. And not 2 minutes into my swim, in maybe waist-deep water, I noticed a shadowy form that morphed as it neared into a shark. My heart hammered. The creature swam directly under me, as if to show off its twin dorsal fins and spotted skin. Then two more glided past, and suddenly everywhere I looked, I saw the leopard shark's sleek bodies and indecipherable opalescent eyes. For an hour, I floated, watching them come and go, and as the initial flood of adrenaline gave way to an expansive calm, all tangible thought was replaced by something far more primal, something I'd come seeking without knowing it, the surreal sense of being transported into another world without even leaving home. An Atlantic promise. In Newfoundland, chefs, foragers, and entrepreneurs are nurturing the Canadian province's culinary roots and planting new seeds while they're at it. A light mist fell as I followed the fourth-generation Newfoundler Laurie McCarthy into the forest. It was mid-June in Canada's easternmost province, and I'd joined her on the Avalon Peninsula for a culinary workshop offered by her company, the Food Culture Place, which preserves the rural traditions of her homeland. Newfoundlanders call this Capelin weather, she said, leading me up the steps to her yurt. Inside, a fire crackled in the wood stove, and shelves held hand-labeled jars, pickled knotweed, spruce-tip salt, dried chanterelles. The term, she explains, refers to the drizzly late spring days that arrive right before capelin, a species of silvery forage fish, come ashore to spawn. Life in Newfoundland is tied to the sea. For nearly 500 years, people here pulled a seemingly endless supply of Atlantic cod from the waters of the Grand Banks, then one of the world's richest fishing grounds. But by the early 1990s, industrial bottom trawlers had decimated cod stocks, and in 1992, the Canadian government instituted a moratorium on cod fishing, devastating the industry and ending a long-standing way of life. The province lost 10% of its population. Young people, moratorium kids, were encouraged to seek opportunity elsewhere, often moving to Ontario or Alberta. But over the past decade or so, many have returned, creating new traditions rooted in the island's wild larder. Over cups of fermented firewood tea, McCarthy told me how, following a stint in Ontario, she realized that visitors might better understand her home by tasting its traditional cuisine. She began showing up to restaurants in St. John's, Newfoundland's capital, carrying armfuls of bulrush and stinging nettle. And soon she was supplying chefs with a steady stream of foraged ingredients. In 2010, she started leading cultural workshops. Everyone told us there was nothing here for us anymore, but this place has so much, it's time we started telling a new story. On the beach, we picked creamy oyster leaf, delicate beach peas, and spicy sea rocket that tasted like a blend of arugula and wasabi. Lunch was a maritime feast. On top of savory cod stew served in scallop shells as big as soup bowls, McCarthy grated dehydrated diver scallop roe, adding an umami depth. Smoked Arctic char from neighboring Labrador came next, layered on thick slices of brown bread and sprinkled with citrusy larch shoots. When I started leading tours, I'd cook six or seven little courses over the fire, food that was all from right here. I wanted people to understand how we ate. My base was Cliff's Edge Retreat, where I warmed up in the outdoor sauna before heading to the property's restaurant, Forager. A half dozen Maraschino Bay oysters arrived with a rhubarb mignonette and a scattering of oyster leaf, which I recognized immediately. Chef Jeremy Shaw was impressed by my identification skills. I confessed that I'd spent the morning with McCarthy. One of the blessings of the moratorium was that it forced people to discover things they'd never noticed because cod was so prominent. We have chanterelle mushrooms, we have beach peas, we have oysters, crabs, scallops, lobster. There's gold right there. That said, you don't have to look far to find the province's signature marine resource, as cod fishing on a smaller scale has been cautiously reintroduced. I ate it at my next stop, Fork, co-owned by a husband and wife chefs. What began as a pop-up has evolved into a destination restaurant on their five-acre homestead in the tiny town of Mobile. I started with crispy tempura cod tongues, not actually a tongue but a small throat muscle, followed by a delicate butter-poached rendition of the fish, served in a creamy broth and garnished with tender beach greens. The next day I headed north to the snug waterfront community of Port Rexton on the Bona Vista Peninsula, where I checked into Fisher's Loft Inn. The owners opened the inn in 1997 after moving from Ontario, becoming pioneers in the peninsula's post-moratorium tourism economy. In the nearly two decades since, John has watched new pathways emerge. The island has become a place of the future, with the next generation of Newfoundlanders coming in on the ground floor. Our job is to protect the community by bringing the young people back. I spent the next day relishing the culinary creativity of the entrepreneurs that he had described. In the town of Bona Vista, I tucked into the French toast topped with blueberry compote and creme fraiche at the lovely Grand Bake Shop, a cafe owned by a Newfoundland native, Valerie, who returned home after 25 years in Nova Scotia. I sipped a Firehouse Red Ale at the Port Rexton Brewing Company, run by Nova Scotia expats Sonia Mills and Alicia McDonald, in the town's former schoolhouse. And at Two Whales Coffee Shop, a seasonal cooperative cafe led by a group of five women, I grabbed a Happy Hiker sandwich. Loaded with homemade beet hummus, pickled vegetables, and herbed goat cheese, it was the perfect fuel for an afternoon trek along the dramatic cliffs of the Skirwink Trail. That evening, I drove to the town of Trinity. Houses painted in bright primary colors circled the harbor, framed by white and purple lupines. Dinner awaited at the Twine Loft. Housed in a restored fishing captain's repair shed, the waterfront restaurant is run by Mary Kay Gao, who took the helm from her parents after training as a sommelier in Ottawa. Pouring me a glass of Okanagan Pinot Gris to accompany the succulent lamb shank with couscous and roasted root vegetables, she smiled. I hadn't really seen a future here, and then suddenly rural Newfoundland became cool. My trip ended in St. John's, where I met Todd Perrin, whose previous restaurant, Mallard Cottage, was among the first to bring international acclaim to the city. Dressed like an old salt in a flannel shirt and orange watch cap, he joined me and Rabble, his chic new bistro, on Water Street. Eating in Newfoundland has always been about fueling your body so you could work. But about 15 or 20 years ago, folks came back after having all these experiences away and said, well, what if we do this with the ingredients we have here? So this fueled the creativity of Newfoundland's kitchens. Cod tongues, cod cheeks, every kind of fish, wild game, all the things you can pick in the woods. People are very motivated by those ingredients. As a case in point, Rabble's gorgeous seafood tower, an ode to that abundance, is piled high with fresh oysters, potted trout, snow crab, and tangy scallop ceviche. On my final morning, Capelin weather gave way to sunshine, illuminating a foraging walk in nearby Portugal Cove, St. Philip's, with Sean Dawson, author of The Forager's Dinner. We gathered sheep sorrel, lamb's quarters, and chickweed before setting up a banquet at the Grounds Cafe at Murray's Garden Center. The centerpiece was what Dawson called a big weird salad, dressed with lemon, alder mustard, maple syrup, and the vinegar from homemade Japanese knotwood pickles. Bright and untamed, the earthy greens tasted of the wild landscape, and I felt a pang to be leaving. My visit barely scratched the surface of all that was growing on this beautiful island. And then I remembered something McCarthy had said on my first day. You'll always know a Newfoundlander in heaven, because they're the only ones trying to get back home. It was bright and untamed, and the earthy greens tasted of the wild landscape. That's all the time that we have for travel today.
1: A tree that removes microplastics. I'm Randy Simon, and this is Earthwise, a look at our changing environment. The moringa tree is a short-lived, fast-growing, drought-resistant tree native to northern India. Its seeds and fruit are valued for their flavor and nutritional value, and the tree is known as the miracle tree for its use in traditional medicine. Moringa trees have been used to purify water for millennia. The seeds contain cationic proteins that neutralize charged impurities in water, causing clumping and sedimentation in water. Powdered seeds are mixed with water, and over a few hours, sediments will sink, and the clear water can be siphoned off the top. New research by Brazilian and UK scientists have found that extracts from moringa seeds are just as effective at removing microplastics from drinking water. A 2024 study found microplastics in 83% of tap water tested around the world. The tiny bits of plastic make their way into our bodies, including our brains, reproductive organs, and cardiovascular systems. How this impacts human health is still undetermined. There are chemicals that cause similar clumping behavior, such as aluminum sulfate or alum, but moringa seeds are even better at it, as well as being renewable, biodegradable, and have fewer toxicity concerns. Alum can be toxic at high levels. Using a natural product to replace an aluminum-based filtration system may offer a cheaper and sustainable solution to the removal of microplastics. There are limitations, however. It would require a very large quantity of seeds to supply a large urban treatment plant that can handle high water flows. Nevertheless, identifying solutions for the microplastics problem is very valuable. Earthwise is a production of WAMC. 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
6: Hello, this is Mallie LaPete bringing you Kitchen Capers. 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Today we'll be starting with cranberry brie bites. It's an appetizer to kick you right off. I've got how to make a meatier meatloaf. There is a couple of soup recipes in here, cauliflower soup, Rhode Island clam chowder, a dessert recipe, of course, holiday bundt with cranberry and spice, and I've got a peanut butter and chocolate chip cookie recipe. That's going to please everybody, right? Let's get started with an easy appetizer, cranberry brie bites. Perhaps you're in a spot where you need to fix this right away. That's why I'm here. 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Freeze 1 8-ounce round of brie cheese for 20 minutes. Lightly coat a 12-cup muffin pan with cooking spray, and then roll one sheet of your thawed frozen puff pastry into a 12-inch square. 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Gently press each square into a muffin cup. 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Makes 9 servings. From All Recipes, easy appetizers, cranberry brie bites. Here's that meatier meatloaf. Let's make it for tonight. It's from Cook's Illustrated. There are 7 steps. I imagine part of the reason this recipe is so delicious is because it has a lot of ingredients. We recommend using ground chuck for this recipe. First the meatloaf and then the glaze. You'll need 2 tablespoons of unsalted butter, 1 onion chopped fine, 6 ounces of white mushrooms trimmed and sliced thin, 1 tablespoon of tomato paste, 3 tablespoons plus a half a cup of low-sodium chicken broth, 2 garlic cloves, minced, 2 large eggs, 2 tablespoons of soy sauce, 1 tablespoon of unflavored gelatin. That might be a key ingredient, one of the secrets. A half a slice of hearty white sandwich bread, torn into 1-inch pieces. A half a cup of minced fresh parsley. 2 teaspoons of Dijon mustard. 3/4 cup of freshly ground black pepper. A half a teaspoon dried thyme. 1 pound of ground pork and 1 pound of 85% lean ground beef. For that glaze, I'll get to that when we get to that. There are 7 steps. Here's the first. For the meatloaf, adjust your oven rack to the middle position and heat the oven to 350 degrees. Fold heavy-duty aluminum foil to a 9 by 5 inch rectangle. Center your foil on the wire rack, set in a rimmed baking sheet, and then poke holes in the foil with a skewer about a half an inch apart. Spray your foil with vegetable oil spray. 2. Melt butter in a 12-inch skillet over medium heat. Add your onion and your mushrooms and cook, stirring occasionally until they're beginning to brown, which will be about 10 to 12 minutes. Now, add your tomato paste and cook, stirring constantly until browned. That'll be about 3 minutes. Reduce the heat to low now and add 3 tablespoons of broth and the garlic. Cook, scraping the bottom of the pan to loosen any brown bits until thickened, about 1 minute. It's going to smell fantastic. Transfer your mushroom mixture to a large bowl to cool. 3. Whisk your eggs, the remaining half cup of broth, and the soy sauce together in a bowl. Sprinkle the gelatin over this egg mixture and let it sit until gelatin softens. That'll be about 5 minutes. 4. Pulse your bread in the food processor until finely ground. That'll take about 5 to 10 pulses. Now add your gelatin mixture, the cooled mushroom mixture, the parsley, mustard, pepper, and thyme to the breadcrumbs and pulse until the mushrooms are finely ground. That'll be about another 10 pulses, scraping down the bowl as needed. Next, transfer the breadcrumb mixture to a large bowl and then add your pork and beef and mix with your hands to thoroughly combine. Don't overdo it. 5, transfer the meat mixture to the foil rectangle and shape into a 9 by 5 inch loaf using your wet hands. Bake this meatloaf until it registers 155 to 160 degrees. This will be about 75 to 90 minutes, low and slow. Remove from the oven and turn on your broiler. 6, for the glaze, you'll need a half a cup of ketchup, a quarter cup of cider vinegar, 3 tablespoons of packed brown sugar, 1 teaspoon of hot sauce, and a half a teaspoon of ground coriander. While the meatloaf cooks, bring all the ingredients together to simmer in a small saucepan over medium heat. Cook, stirring occasionally, until thick and syrupy, about 5 minutes. It's going to smell nice. 7, last, spread half of the glaze evenly over your cooked meatloaf and then place under a broiler and cook until the glaze bubbles and begins to brown at the edges, about 2 minutes. Now, remove the meatloaf from the oven again and spread evenly with the remaining glaze. Return to the broiler and cook until the glaze is again bubbling and beginning to brown, about 2 minutes longer. Let this meatloaf cool for about 20 minutes before slicing and serving. They have a note about creating a meatier meatloaf. A little panade, meaty and moist. Adding sponge-like mushrooms and gelatin to the loaf traps moisture, allowing us to cut back the bread by more than 80% for an ultra-meaty loaf. That was meatier meatloaf, served 6 to 8 from Cook's Illustrated. Next, I have a delicious cream of cauliflower soup recipe from All Recipes. It's submitted by Vivian, hands-on 20 minutes, total time 40 minutes. It serves 6. Here's what you'll need: 2 tablespoons of butter, 2 cups of chopped onion, 4 cloves of garlic minced, 3 cups of peeled and cubed potatoes. That's from 2 large potatoes. 2/3 cup peeled and chopped carrots. That's from 2 medium carrots. 2 cans of low-sodium chicken broth. That's the 14.5-ounce size. 1 head of cauliflower, trimmed and chopped. Reserve 1 cup of the flowerettes and pan-fry them in oil, browned for garnish. 1 cup of milk. 1 tablespoon of dry cherry, optional. 1 teaspoon of salt, 1/2 teaspoon crushed black pepper, and 1/4 teaspoon of nutmeg, plus chopped fresh parsley. There are 2 steps here. Let's go. First, melt the butter in a 5-quart pot over medium heat. Stir in your onion and garlic and cook until the onion's translucent, which will be about 5 minutes. Stir in potatoes and carrots and cook 5 minutes more. Pat yourself on the back that you are making a homemade soup. Now pour in the broth and bring to a boil. Stir in your pretty white cauliflower. Reduce the heat and simmer, covered, stirring occasionally, until the vegetables

0: 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By continuing to listen, you verify that you qualify within one of these categories. 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
1: 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Then we'll add 1 pound of Yukon Gold potatoes, cubed. 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Open that jar and smell those bay leaves. We're making clam chowder. 4 cans of minced clams in their juice. 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We'll garnish with chopped fresh parsley and use oyster crackers if you like. Let's cook the bacon in a large pot until crisp and then transfer to a paper towel lined plate. Discard all but 1 tablespoon of those drippings. Now, melt the butter in the drippings over medium heat and add your onion, celery, and garlic and sweat until softened, about 5 minutes. Next, add your potatoes and the wine. Cook until the wine nearly evaporates and the potatoes just begin to soften. Add the clam juice now, your thyme, and the bay leaf. Bring to a boil over high heat. Now, reduce. Reduce that heat to medium-low. Simmer your soup until the potatoes are fork tender. That's about 10 to 12 minutes. Stir in your clams and the juice now and cook to heat through, which will be another 5 minutes. Next, stir in the zest and lemon juice and season the chowder with salt, freshly ground black pepper, and Tabasco sauce. Discard your bay leaf and then serve. Garnish your servings with the bacon and the parsley and serve with oyster crackers, of course. From Cuisine at Home, Rhode Island clam chowder. Let's make that holiday bundt with cranberries and spice cake. Gee, it looks so pretty on the page. From Real Simple. Active time, 35 minutes. Total time, 3 hours and 50 minutes. So almost 5 hours. Serves 12. This beauty from baking queen Dory Greenspan's Dory's Anytime Cakes book also makes for a fantastic breakfast the next day. Should there be any left? For a pretty pink glaze, swap in pomegranate or cranberry juice for the milk in the recipe. First the cake, and then the glaze. The cake will need baking spray with flour. 2 1/3 cups of all-purpose flour, which is 280 grams. 2 teaspoons of baking powder. 2 1/4 teaspoons of ground cardamom. 3/4 teaspoon fine sea salt. 3/4 teaspoon ground coriander, 1/2 teaspoon baking soda, 1/2 teaspoon ground ginger. Open that jar and take a whiff. 1 1/2 cups of granulated sugar, 1 medium orange, 12 tablespoons of unsalted butter cubed and softened. That's 1 1/2 sticks. 1/3 cup neutral oil, such as canola. 3 large eggs at room temperature. 2 teaspoons of pure vanilla extract. 1 cup of plain whole milk, Greek-style yogurt at room temperature. That's 230 grams. 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

0: not thawed, coarsely chopped. 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Add your butter and mix on medium-high speed, scraping the bowl and the beaters as you go until the mixture is creamy and fluffy. 3 to 4 minutes. Now, reduce the mixer speed to medium and slowly pour in your oil and beat until well blended, about 2 minutes. Add your eggs one at a time, beating for 1 minute after each addition. Now, beat in your vanilla, then reduce the mixer speed to low and blend in your yogurt. Turn off the mixer now and add half of the flour mixture. With the mixer on low speed, beat until the flour mixture is almost incorporated, and then turn off the mixer again and add the remaining flour mixture and beat on low until almost incorporated. Using a flexible spatula, fold in your cranberries and any flour at the bottom of the bowl and scrape this pretty batter into your pan. Now we're going to bake until the cake is deep golden brown and pulls away from the sides of the pan, and a wooden pick inserted in the center comes out clean. That'll be about 55 to 60 minutes. Transfer pan to a wire rack and let cool for 5 minutes. Now unmold the pretty cake onto the rack and let it cool completely. Now, if you're like me, I always cut short the time and I check early, like 10 minutes early, and then set the timer again for the remaining 5 minutes. You know, I do it in 5 minute increments because there's nothing better than a great baked cake that's not burned, right? For the last step, let's make the glaze. Place the sugar in a medium bowl and add your milk. Using a flexible spatula, stir to combine. You're aiming for a glaze that flows easily off the side of the spatula. If it's too thick, just add more milk. And remember, we can swap in pomegranate juice for the milk. Spoon this glaze over your pretty cake and let it stand for about 15 minutes so it hardens a little and makes that crack when you cut into it. Now, I don't know about you, but I think that's worth about 4 hours of my time for my family and friends for a holiday gathering. 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Have 2 lemons and squeeze their juice into the pot. 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Bring this water to a boil. 2. Remove the pot from the heat now and immediately add your shrimp. Let them sit until bright pink. 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Then drain. Transfer your pretty shrimp to a large bowl of ice water and let them cool. Drain and pat dry. 3. Coarsely chop the shrimp and place in a clean large bowl. Add your chopped celery, chopped red onion, your mayonnaise, 1/4 cup of the chives, 1 tablespoon of Old Bay seasoning, and 1/2 teaspoon of Diamond Crystal or 1/4 teaspoon of Morton kosher salt, and season with pepper. 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Heat oil in a large skillet over medium high. Working in 2 batches, toast your bread, turning halfway through until golden browned and crisp. About 3 minutes per batch. Nothing like pan-fried toast. It smells delicious in here. Transfer the toast to your plates and rub with the cut sides of garlic. Now, pile that shrimp salad on the toast and sprinkle with a little Old Bay seasoning and your chives and season with a little more black pepper. Delicious shrimp salad toast from Bon Appetit. I think you'll agree with this next recipe, chewy peanut butter chocolate chip cookies, that we're going to make somebody happy. From allrecipes.com, hands-on 15 minutes, total time 30 minutes, makes 28 cookies. Submitted by Kathy Blissner. One of the comments this recipe got online was, when the bottom edges just start to turn golden, take them out for epic gooey goodness. I baked some a little longer because my dad loves his crunchy. Submitted by Thea. Here we go. You'll need 2.5 cups of flour, 1 teaspoon of baking soda, 1/2 teaspoon salt, 1/2 cup of butter softened, 1/2 cup of peanut butter, 1 cup of packed brown sugar, and 1/2 cup of white sugar. You need 2 eggs, 2 tablespoons of light color corn syrup, 2 tablespoons of water, 2 teaspoons of vanilla extract, and 2 cups of chopped semi-sweet chocolate. There are 3 steps here. First, preheat your oven to 375. Now, get out your cooling rack and put down a towel first, and then the cooling rack. It makes for an easy cleanup. Now, 2, stir together your flour, the baking soda, and the salt in a bowl. In a large bowl, beat together your butter and the peanut butter with an electric mixer for 30 seconds. Beat in your brown and white sugars now until smooth. 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Beat in flour mixture, then fold in your chocolate pieces. Drop by 3 tablespoon portions, 3 inches apart, on an ungreased baking sheet. And 3, bake until the edges are golden, which is about 11 to 12 minutes. Let cool 2 minutes before you transfer to your wire rack to cool completely. That was saved over 49,000 times, and that was about 5 years ago. From All Recipes, chewy peanut butter chocolate chip cookies. I've got a vegetarian idea, tangy 4-bean salad. Yes, it's from All Recipes. For the salad and then for the dressing. Oh boy, it looks so colorful and yummy. They've got it served in a wooden bowl. So it's got a deep wood background to all these colors. Purple, tan, beige, dark brown, lighter beige, and some parsley sprinkled in there. You'll need 1 can of chickpeas. That's a 15.5 ounce size. All of these are 15.5 ounce size cans. Pour in 1 of black beans, 1 can of cannellini beans, and 1 can of pinto beans. We're going to use 2/3 cup of medium red onion, finely chopped. 1/2 cup of medium tomatoes, finely chopped. 2 tablespoons of fresh cilantro, finely chopped, and 2 teaspoons of minced garlic. I love it when I get to chop fine. It's meditational, don't you agree? And then for the dressing, you're going to stir 3 tablespoons of red wine vinegar with 1 teaspoon of sugar. Add a half a teaspoon of crushed red peppers, a half a cup of extra virgin olive oil, and if you have it, some adobo with pepper to taste. Tangy 4-bean salad. You can stick that in the refrigerator and have a great snack for days, right? Here's a recipe from allrecipes.com for lemon cream cheese bars. That's something different. One reader said, when you make the dough for the top, roll it out with a rolling pin on top of wax paper or foil. It makes it easy to transfer. Hands on, 10 minutes. Total time, 2 hours and 5 minutes. It makes 24 bars, submitted by Pamela LeBlanc. You'll need 2 8-ounce packages of refrigerated crescent dough sheets, 2 lemons zested, that's about 2 teaspoons, and juiced, about 6 tablespoons, 2 packages of cream cheese softened, those are the 8-ounce size, or use 1 16-ounce size softened, a half a cup plus 3 tablespoons of sugar, 2 tablespoons of butter melted. There are 4 steps here. First, preheat your oven to 350. Line a 9 by 13 inch baking sheet with parchment paper or foil, leaving a 1 inch overhang on the long sides, and coat with cooking spray. 2. Unroll and press your 1 dough sheet into the prepared baking pan, gently stretching to the edges. Add a half teaspoon lemon zest and the juice to a bowl. Beat in your cream cheese and a half a cup of sugar with an electric mixer until creamy. Spread over the dough sheet in the pan. I don't blame you if you stick your finger in and take a taste. 3. Unroll the second dough sheet on a work surface and then gently stretch to 9 by 13 inches. Fold into quarters and transfer to pan and unfold to cover to edges. Brush with melted butter, and then in a small bowl, stir together the remaining half teaspoon of lemon zest and 3 tablespoons of sugar, and then sprinkle that over the top crust. And last, 4. Bake until golden brown, about 30 minutes. Let it cool on a wire rack for 20 minutes, and then lift from the pan using your parchment paper overhang tools and transfer to a cutting board. Gently cut into 24 squares while still on the parchment paper and return to the pan, cover, and chill at least 1 hour. That was lemon cream cheese bars. Yummy. From allrecipes.com. This concludes today's episode of Kitchen Capers. This has been Melanie LaPete with Vocal Point, home of the Georgia Radio Reading Service. Thank you for listening to Vocal Point.
1: 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The following program is intended for individuals who are unable to read printed materials due to visual or physical impairment.
2: Hi, I'm Michelle Phillippe, and this is Food and Wine. I'll be reading from foodandwine.com. Our first story is, this under-the-radar Japanese tea is the secret to richer, smokier sweets. Chefs are reaching for roasty, nutty hojicha to amp up cheesecake, ice cream, and more, by Patricia Kelly Yeo, published on April 28, 2026. Across the country, matcha is ubiquitous in specialty drinks and desserts. It even works its way into some savory dishes. But it isn't the only type of Japanese green tea powder that chefs are experimenting with in restaurants. In the last few years, hojicha has crept onto dessert menus from Los Angeles to New York City. The roasted green tea, derived from discarded leaves and stems of the same type of tea plant harvested for matcha, is less expensive and has less caffeine than its ultra-popular counterpart. Its smooth, nutty taste and smoky aroma offer a distinctive flavor profile that sings when paired with classic ingredients like seasonal fruit, chocolate, and espresso. One of the things we like about hojicha is that it's relatively cheap compared to matcha, says Clementine Song, chef de cuisine at Tsubaki in Los Angeles. Hojicha is almost 5 times less expensive than the matcha that the restaurant uses. Since its opening in 2017, the modern Japanese izakaya has offered a hojicha soft-serve parfait that's remained fairly popular. Currently, the hojicha parfait comes topped with a burnt miso caramel and candied walnuts coated in cornflake dust. In addition to the affordability of the ingredient, Song appreciates hojicha for its extra roasty caramel flavor, which she likens to coffee or barley tea. That unique smokiness comes from a manufacturing process that dates to the 1920s, when tea merchants in Kyoto began collecting the leftover tea plant trimmings and roasting them over charcoal. Matcha, by comparison, was invented more than 1,000 years ago in China. It was then further developed in Japan. Across town, Harry Posner takes a more labor-intensive approach with hojicha at Tomat, the British-inspired farm-to-table restaurant he owns and operates with his wife and business partner, Natalie Dial. Rather than buying pre-roasted green tea powder, the lead chef roasts and grinds his hojicha using organic sencha leaves, the kitchen's wood-fired grill, and one very large danabe, or Japanese earthenware cooking pot. During fall and winter, Posner uses the powder to flavor ice cream, which is then finished with cubes of instant espresso jelly and a black sesame tuile. The restaurant also serves an ultra-smoky hojicha latte during daytime service. Earlier this spring, Posner removed the hojicha ice cream from the menu to make room for more fruit-based flavors, but he hopes to incorporate the ingredient into a summer soft serve. He says that customers love hojicha for its savory, slightly bitter flavor, which he considers similar to Earl Grey tea. The hojicha cheesecake at Mizumi, an upscale Japanese concept inside Wynn Las Vegas, has been one of the most popular desserts since it was added to the menu last year. The roasted green tea powder takes the place of vanilla in a standard cheesecake base, imparting a deep amber brown color. The flavor also plays particularly well with seasonal fruit, says Jennifer Yee, the hotel's executive pastry chef. Matcha's grassy flavor can be polarizing. Hojicha is more approachable, thanks to its roasted tasting notes reminiscent of black tea. We thought about taking it off the menu, but we can't, says Yee. Immaculately crafted hojicha-flavored desserts aren't exclusive to the Western United States. At My Girl, a trendy basement cocktail bar in Boston, customers can cap off their experience with a flower-shaped hojicha chocolate mousse, which comes with a canal of guava sorbet and cocoa crumbles. In New York City's East Village, Chinese tea house Duo Cafe serves a Basque-style hojicha cheesecake that diners can order alongside loose-leaf tea flights or as part of a sweets and tea set. Chances are good that the roasty, toasty green tea will soon arrive on a dessert menu near you. The national pastry landscape is richer for it. That story was, This Under-the-Radar Japanese Tea is the Secret to Richer, Smokier Sweets, by Patricia Kelly Yeo. Our next story is, This heat-packed flavor booster may be linked to living longer, studies suggest. While it's no cure-all, researchers say eating it as little as once a week may help manage cholesterol, support blood vessel function, and reduce oxidative stress. By Stacy Liska, published on April 27, 2026. In April, Science Daily compiled a string of studies that will make you want to douse everything with a little Frank's Red Hot, all in the name of great heart health and longevity. First, it cited a large-scale 2025 study published in the Chinese Medical Journal that followed nearly 486,000 adults in China and found that people who ate spicy food at least once a week had a lower risk of vascular disease than those who rarely or never ate it. The association, the researchers found, was strongest for ischemic heart disease, a condition in which reduced blood flow to the heart can lead to chest pain or a heart attack. It was also most pronounced among younger participants and, interestingly, those living in rural areas. But hang on, because this isn't the only research linking chili peppers to potential heart benefits. Science Daily also highlighted a 2017 study from the Larner College of Medicine at the University of Vermont, published in the journal PLOS One, which analyzed data for more than 16,000 American adults and found that those who ate hot red chili peppers had a 13% lower adjusted risk of death overall than those who did not. The publication also noted another fun find. In 2020, researchers presented an analysis at the American Heart Association's scientific sessions that drew on four studies and data from more than 570,000 people across the U.S., Italy, China, and Iran, and found that regular chili pepper consumers had a 26% lower risk of death from cardiovascular disease and a 25% lower risk of death from any cause. We were surprised to find that in these previously published studies, regular consumption of chili pepper was associated with an overall risk reduction of all-cause, CVD, and cancer mortality. Bo Xu, MD, the senior author of the study and a cardiologist at the Cleveland Clinic, said at the scientific sessions. Need even more evidence to back up your spicy habit? Another 2021 meta-analysis published in the journal Angiology, which looked at four studies tracking 564,748 adults for nearly a decade, found that the consumption of spicy chili food is associated with reduced risk of all-cause as well as heart disease-related mortality. Of course, all of these authors noted that their studies cannot definitively prove that chili peppers alone are responsible for these positive health outcomes. However, the new study in the Chinese Medical Journal adds meaningful data to the broader picture of spiciness. So what's actually happening in the body that makes these peppers so seemingly effective at protecting our health? Researchers across the board point to capsaicin, the compound that gives chili peppers their heat, as a key clue. According to the study published in the Chinese Medical Journal, capsaicin appears to regulate cholesterol metabolism, improve vascular function by boosting nitric oxide production, and reduce oxidative stress in the vascular system. The 2017 PLOS One study also found that capsaicin may influence human metabolism and circulation. How much spice you really need to make a difference remains an open question. Each of these studies defines spicy food consumption differently, though the Chinese Medical Journal research noted that the protective association appeared strongest among people consuming spice at a weak to moderate intensity, meaning that asking for medium spice when you're out to dinner may be all that you need. So while none of this means it's time to start taking shots of pure sriracha, it does mean that if you enjoy spicy food, your habits may indeed be stacking up to help support your heart health after all. This article includes a quick guide to chili pepper heat. Spicy food isn't one size fits all, and hot can mean very different things depending on the pepper. Some varieties bring just a gentle warmth, while others deliver a level of heat that can take over a dish in seconds. If you're trying to get a better sense of what you actually enjoy or just want to branch out without overdoing it, it helps to know where different chilies fall on the spectrum. Mild, poblano, Anaheim, banana pepper. Very gentle heat with more sweetness and earthiness than spice. These are easy to cook with if you want flavor without much bite. Medium, jalapeno, serrano, Fresno. More noticeable heat, but still approachable. These are the kinds of peppers that add a kick without taking over the whole dish. Hot. Thai chili, habanero, scotch bonnet. High heat that comes on quickly and lingers. Best used sparingly unless you're used to the intensity. That story was, "This heat-packed flavor booster may be linked to living longer, studies suggest," by Stacy Liska. Our next story is, the easy brown sugar latte taking over TikTok. No espresso machine needed. You only need 3 ingredients and 2 minutes to make this delectable drink. By Merlin Miller. Published on May 2nd, 2026. Thanks to the internet, the repertoire of coffee drinks I can easily make at home has expanded well beyond a plain cup of drip. With the ability to craft flavor-infused syrups and homemade cold foams, my mornings have become more delicious, and I've taken fewer expensive trips to Starbucks. A thriving coffee culture on social media has produced hundreds of coffee-focused content creators who regularly share clips demonstrating how to make creative beverages at home, from the fluffy seagull latte to the coconut water Americano. Many TikTok-fueled coffee drinks have gone viral. One of the perennially popular beverages on my feed, and one that's been popping up even more often as the weather warms, is the sweet and simple iced brown sugar latte. Given that brown sugar was named the flavor of the year for 2025 by the T. Hasegawa Food and Beverage Trends Report, it's no surprise that the caramel-like ingredient is featured in tons of viral coffee content. Not every creator makes this drink the exact same way, and most renditions will have a personal touch or two, but there is one core method for whipping up a brown sugar latte that you'll see most often online. After analyzing dozens of videos on how to make it, I learned that the simplest version of this drink comes down to just three ingredients, and you don't even need an espresso machine to make it. How to make a brown sugar latte. The internet-inspired concoction is perfect for anyone new to making their own lattes. But even if you're a coffee connoisseur, it's a no-recipe recipe worth keeping in your back pocket. It calls for brown sugar, of course, your milk of choice, and instant espresso. Instant espresso sometimes gets a bad rap for tasting a little more intense and acidic than its freshly brewed counterpart, but the complex, rich notes of brown sugar balance it out. Add 1 tablespoon of brown sugar and about 2 teaspoons, or the recommended serving size on the package, of instant espresso or coffee to the bottom of a glass. Pour in a generous splash of hot water. It should come roughly to 1 to 2 inches up the side of the glass, and stir until the espresso and brown sugar dissolve. If you want a small amount of foam, you can use a handheld milk frother to whisk the coffee, sugar, and water together. This stage is also when you can add optional customizations, which you'll often see on social media. You can add a drizzle of honey or caramel syrup, a pinch of salt, or a sprinkle of cinnamon to the instant coffee and brown sugar mixture. After the sugar and espresso have dissolved, add ice to your glass. If you want to make a shaken espresso instead of a regular latte, you can place a tightly sealed lid on top and shake the espresso and ice together vigorously before doing anything else. Pour your preferred milk over the ice, and you've just made an iced brown sugar latte worthy of being served at Starbucks. It goes without saying that if you have an espresso machine, you can use a real shot instead of instant coffee. Just brew the espresso directly over the brown sugar, then stir until the sweetener dissolves. But espresso machine or not, you can easily incorporate this sweet, molasses-imbued beverage into your daily routine. That story was The Easy Brown Sugar Latte Taking Over TikTok, No Espresso Machine Needed, by Merlin Miller. Our next story is, what is perpetual stew, and is it actually safe to eat? A food safety expert chimes in on these famous pots of stew that can simmer for decades, by Merlin Miller. Published on May 2nd, 2026. Would you eat a batch of stew that's been sitting for a year? I'm not talking about a super stew that's been safely preserved in a can. Would you eat a bowl of stew served straight from a pot that's been continuously simmering for 365 days? Content creator Zach Makes, Instagram at Zaq.makes, who prefers not to share his real name, has been sharing updates on his perpetual stew on social media for 372 days, just a little over 1 year. The creator documents the evolving flavors of the concoction he has dubbed Stewthius, as he regularly adds new ingredients, including salmon, blackberries, lamb shanks, okra, eggs, and barley. Zach's content has drawn a large audience, including 400,000 followers on Instagram and more than 200,000 on TikTok, largely thanks to its shock value. He takes ingredient requests from his followers, and the ever-changing components of his stew often sound like less than appealing combinations. This creator may have turned Stewthius into a social media sensation that gains views with every unexpected new ingredient added. But the concept of perpetual stew is actually centuries old, and it can be much more appetizing than Zach's mysterious simmering soup. What is perpetual stew? Perpetual stew is a dish that is cooked continuously, always simmering over heat, with more liquid and ingredients added as needed to replenish its volume. There are no required ingredients besides a liquid, which helps it maintain a high temperature without burning. The concept of a perpetual stew dates back at least to the Middle Ages. As food historian Rhea Tannehill describes in her book, Food in History, European inns would keep cauldrons of stew constantly simmering over a fire to feed guests. Tannehill writes that the cauldron was rarely emptied except in preparation for the meatless weeks of Lent, so that while a hare, hen, or pigeon would give it a fine, meaty flavor, the taste of salted pork or cabbage would linger for days, even weeks. In his videos, Zach often points out the ingredients he adds to his stew that leave lingering flavors, like the bitter melon that affected its profile for far too long. Although he's become popular in the last year, this content creator isn't responsible for a revival of perpetual stew. It simply never disappeared. The format of an always cooking stew isn't limited to a specific century or region. In Bangkok, a batch of beef noodle soup has been simmering at Wattanapanik for over 50 years. Unlike many other versions of perpetual stew, this one has a standard recipe and a set of ingredients that are always being replaced, so the flavor stays relatively consistent over time. New York City resident Annie Rawirda went viral in 2023 for her batch of vegan perpetual stew. Rawirda kept the stew simmering in her apartment all summer and brought it to a Bushwick park once a week to share with friends. As the dish became increasingly well known, strangers began joining her public stew nights, bringing ingredient donations in exchange for a sample of the stew. Even the popular podcast Normal Gossip has featured a story focused on perpetual stew in its season 8 episode, Devilish Horde of Pestilence, with Nadira Goff. Host Rachel Hampton tells the true tale of a young woman whose two roommates are devoutly dedicated to caring for their perpetual stew and who end up getting food poisoning roughly 7 times in 1 year. This highlights the obvious concern many home cooks have about perpetual stew. Is it safe to eat? The idea of a years-old soup is surprising to many because it seems to contradict what we know about food safety. We turn to an expert to find out whether perpetual stew is safe to consume and, if you want to start simmering a batch, what you need to do to avoid any ill-fated food poisoning incidents. Is it safe to eat perpetual stew? Unlike a homemade soup stored in your fridge, which lasts only a few days, perpetual soup is safe to eat even after years of simmering because it's kept at a constant high temperature that prevents bacterial growth. Francisco Diaz Gonzalez, PhD, the director of the Center for Food Safety at the University of Georgia, recommends that the stew should always be at a temperature greater than 140 degrees Fahrenheit to ensure it's safe to consume. For many common foods, smelling or tasting them is the easiest way to determine if something has gone rancid. However, Diaz Gonzalez points out that because there is not a single recipe for this kind of dish, the development of off flavors will depend on the kind of ingredients added to the stew. The flavor and aroma of most perpetual stews won't remain constant, and the food safety expert says you should strictly adhere to the 140 degree Fahrenheit threshold as a guardrail against potential foodborne illness. People in the medieval ages may have had more difficulty maintaining a consistent temperature because they cooked exclusively with live fire. But today, we have the advantage of self-monitoring slow cookers like crockpots, which can maintain a preset temperature. This is what Zach uses to simmer his perpetual stew, and thus far, the content creator hasn't reported any cases of food poisoning. If your perpetual stew drops below the critical 140 degrees Fahrenheit, it may still be salvageable within reason. Per Diaz Gonzalez, if it stayed below 140 degrees Fahrenheit for less than 2 hours, it would be safe to consume after reheating. If it is kept below 140 degrees Fahrenheit for longer than 2 hours, the recommendation is to discard it because some bacteria may grow and produce heat-stable toxins that will not be inactivated by reheating. When it comes to the flavors of your perpetual stew, you'll have to taste and adjust as you go. There's no guarantee that every ingredient combination will be incredible, but as long as you keep the simmering pot at the appropriate temperature, you can rest assured it won't send you sprinting to the bathroom. That story was, What is Perpetual Stew, and Is It Actually Safe to Eat? By Merlin Miller. Our next story is, Hot rotisserie chicken isn't SNAP eligible, but a new bipartisan bill could change that. Introduced as SNAP faces funding cuts and tighter work requirements, the bill aims to make it easier for 42 million recipients to put a fast, budget-friendly meal on the table, by Stacy Liska, published on May 1st, 2026. A rotisserie chicken purchased pre-made from the grocery store can be an absolute lifesaver. It's already crispy and seasoned, ready to add to your favorite chicken-based dish or enjoy on its own, saving you time and effort in the kitchen. However, it's a grocery item that has become out of reach for many because it's not covered by the Supplemental Nutrition Assistance Program, SNAP, formerly known as food stamps. Now, a bipartisan bill aims to change that. In April, a group of U.S. senators, including both Republicans and Democrats, introduced the Hot Rotisserie Chicken Act, which, if passed, would update SNAP rules to make hot rotisserie chicken eligible for purchase using the government assistance program. America's best and delicious affordability play is Costco's $4.99 rotisserie chicken. Democratic Senator John Fetterman of Pennsylvania, who co-sponsored the bill with Republican Senator Jim Justice of West Virginia, among others, said in a statement, It's one of my family's favorites, and I'm proud to join this bill with Senator Justice for all to try. SNAP funds would be well spent to feed our nation's families who need it. As the Associated Press reported, the hot chicken product was previously excluded from SNAP benefits, along with other prepared foods, to promote home cooking. But as these lawmakers argue, it's both an outdated policy and one that penalizes families who may already be time-strapped and in need of affordable dinner options. It's important to note that the change would apply only to hot rotisserie chicken, not to all hot prepared foods. As a 2020 USDA policy memorandum explained, heated foods, hot foods, and cold prepared foods are not considered staple foods, thus ineligible for SNAP. Cold chicken has been and will remain eligible for purchase with SNAP benefits as well. There's also a second bill on the table, the Hot Foods Act of 2025, introduced by Grace Meng, a Democratic representative from New York. Rather than merely permitting SNAP users to buy rotisserie chickens, Meng's bill would allow recipients to use their benefits to buy hot foods like prepared rotisserie chickens, hot sandwiches, soups, and more. Millions of American families rely on SNAP daily to put food on the table. It simply doesn't make sense to restrict them from using their benefits to buy hot meals while allowing them to buy the exact same type of meal, cold or frozen, Meng said in a 2025 statement about the bill. The Hot Foods Act removes this dated rule, preventing people from purchasing hot foods with SNAP, giving flexibility to working parents, people with disabilities, and the many hardworking Americans who need to put food on the table every day. I am proud to work across the aisle to make this common sense change. However, the bill has been sitting with the Subcommittee on Nutrition and Foreign Agriculture since the spring of last year. The Hot Rotisserie Chicken Act is a common sense solution to an unnecessary problem. Right now, a SNAP family can buy a cold rotisserie chicken, but the moment it's hot, it's off limits. There is no nutritional difference. There is no logical difference. There is only an outdated technicality that forces grocery stores to heat chickens and cool them back down just to comply, wasting energy, degrading quality, and adding cost, Harrison Kircher, the president of the National Chicken Council, added in the statement. Rotisserie chicken, a real food, is the most affordable complete protein in the grocery store. At around $7, it can feed an entire family. For the 42 million Americans on SNAP, that matters enormously. As Kircher noted, around 42 million Americans rely on SNAP benefits to ensure they have access to food at home. However, the bill comes as SNAP benefits are under fire. As Food and Wine previously reported, SNAP benefits stalled during the government shutdown in late 2025, forcing recipients to rely on community food banks or go without. In February, Food and Wine also reported on the coming SNAP changes under President Donald Trump's One Big Beautiful Bill Act of 2025, which cut $287 billion in funding for the SNAP program over a 10-year period. Those changes include new work requirements, under which adults aged 18 to 64 without dependents under age 14 will be required to work, volunteer, or participate in a voluntary work program for at least 80 hours per month to remain eligible. All recipients are also required to inform the state if their employment falls below an average of 20 hours per week. Critics, such as Michigan State Representative Christian Grant, say these changes place unnecessary burdens, both physical and bureaucratic, on older adults and low-income workers. But hopefully, this small change to the rotisserie chicken rule can do some good. Allowing folks on SNAP to buy hot rotisserie chickens is truly just common sense. It's as basic as you can get to help busy parents or grandparents put something as simple as this on the table to feed their families, Senator Justice added in a recent statement. We have to give people the option to put a healthy, protein-dense choice on the table that actually tastes good and doesn't take an hour and a half to cook. That story was, hot rotisserie chicken isn't SNAP eligible, but a new bipartisan bill could change that, by Stacey Liska. Our next story is, how to make better enchiladas at home, according to chefs. Chefs share their best tips for preparing restaurant-quality, never-soggy enchiladas, by Adam Dolch, published on May 2nd, 2026. Enchiladas are a staple on just about every Mexican and Tex-Mex restaurant menu, and for good reason. Warm corn tortillas are wrapped around savory fillings like meat or beans. Then the whole dish is blanketed with cheese and sauce, typically a flavorful chili sauce. Each bite has that ideal combination of rich sauce, tender tortillas, melty cheese, and satisfying filling. While preparing the dish is straightforward, homemade enchiladas rarely reach the sublime levels of your neighborhood Mexican restaurant, and much of it comes down to texture. There are a handful of techniques chefs rely on to ensure tasty enchiladas that don't get disappointingly soggy or mushy. Read on to learn how to improve your enchilada game at home, according to chefs. Lightly toast the tortillas. The tortillas are a very important component, says Jonathan Felix, banquet chef de cuisine at JW Marriott Miami Turnberry Resort and Spa. I recommend avoiding using thin, overprocessed tortillas and instead find a thicker, more coarse corn tortilla. Then lightly fryer toast them. I blanch my tortillas in oil for about 10 seconds at 350 degrees Fahrenheit and put them to the side on a plate or tray, explains Manny Barella, chef and co-owner of Riot BBQ in Denver. Barella, who was born in Monterrey, Mexico, says this step makes the tortillas pliable. This can be in a pan with about a half inch of oil and refill as needed. That's all the time we have for that story, which was How to Make Better Enchiladas at Home, According to Chefs, by Adam Dolch. That concludes today's readings from Food and Wine. This has been Michelle Philippi for Vocal Point, home of the Georgia Radio Reading Service. 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
3: 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Listener discretion is advised.
4: 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It is specifically designed for and directed to people with visual, physical, learning, language, or other disabilities and conditions that prevent them from reading printed materials.
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6: Welcome. This is Book Reviews, and I'm your reader, Marcia, with the Audio Reading Service at the Allen County Public Library in Fort Wayne, Indiana. Today I'm going to be reading from the Fort Wayne Journal-Gazette. I'm also going to be reading from Kirkus and from the New York Times Book Reviews. And I'm going to begin now with the Journal Gazette, copyright 2026 at the Journal Gazette. I'm going to start out by doing a book review section that's from the Saturday, April 18th Journal Gazette book review page. The key piece today is entitled Phoenix Rising, and the tagline reads, City's Natives Latest Captures the Unbridled Love Between a Girl and Her Horse. And there's several illustrations that accompany this as well. And the book that that's being reviewed is entitled Phoenix, Book One of the Ride On series. And again, the author, Kimberly Brubaker Bradley. And I'll begin. Terrible things have happened. 11-year-old Harper whispers to her rescue horse, Phoenix, wishing they could both stay brave. After Harper, a loyal and spunky character who isn't afraid to stand up for fairness, experiences a defining personal trauma, losing her family, home, school, and best friend all at once, which she astutely calls the bomb. She saves a starving horse from a kill truck and unknowingly begins on her path of self-discovery to a world that she'd never dreamed of entering. Her love for Phoenix and her friendships with Knight, Emma, and Dante, plus her newfound sport of riding, are the answers of a fulfilling new life. Brubaker Bradley draws the perfect parallel between Harper and Phoenix, both of whom have felt discarded and abandoned, with wounds that are in desperate need of healing. Phoenix shows the reader how horses can piece together broken hearts and soothe grieving souls simply with their quiet presence. The reader and the writer in me loves spending time in Harper and Phoenix world, and I thought about the story long after I actually closed the book. I, like Harper, have struggled with how to reconcile my old life with my new, even though I am approaching my sixth decade of life. Harper struggles with integrating her father and her former best friend into her new life, one that the old Harper would have disdained. Why go back? Her old life was destroyed by the bomb. Does she think that she even deserves anything? Is there anything left? Or does she leave everything just lying and walk on? It is that age-old question. How do you change in a way that is genuine and best for your own life while still keeping the good things from the past? The horse trainer in me appreciated the knowledgeable equine information Brubaker Bradley impaired, such as the importance of safety while opening gates and leading horses. She also took us through the point of view of what it's like to take lessons, such as how to post the trot and the ride with a group of people. She writes, on Tuesday, there was mass chaos during a riding lesson with older teens. Very relatable for anyone who has ever picked up a Keurig home. But ultimately, Phoenix is the story about loss and about how a vulnerable girl and a horse are able to understand one another. Spend a moment in an equine space and feel their warm, hayseeded breath on your neck. Look into their eyes and you will see their quiet dignity reflecting back at you. You'll quickly discover what Harper learned. I would put Phoenix in any young reader's hands, horsey or not. Any horse-crazy kid or a child dealing with family trauma will feel welcomed in and understood in the characters that live within Brubaker Bradley's creation. Phoenix deserves a place among classic horse books. The Black Stallion by Walter Farley, Misty of Chinchicoge by Margaret Henry, and Gypsy from Nowhere by Sharon Wagner. As a middle grader, I certainly would have shelved it alongside my Briar Model Horses to be read over and over again. I look forward to book two of the Ride On series. And the book that has been highlighted in this piece is entitled Phoenix, Book One of the Ride On series. And the author is Kimberly Brubaker Bradley. And there's a little photo and a tagline here that talks about the fact that the author, Kimberly Brubaker Bradley, was actually born and raised in Fort Wayne, near the setting for this first novel, for the first novel that she's written entitled Ruthie's Gift, which is a two-time Newbery Honor-winning and number one New York Times best-selling author of several acclaimed middle-grade novels. She also lived in Indianapolis for several years with her husband and her young family until moving now to a farm outside of Bristol, Tennessee, which is where she now lives. Again, the book, Phoenix, by Kimberly Brubaker Bradley. Next, we're going to be highlighting books from the Allen County Public Library, and there are six different books that they're highlighting in this particular Journal Gazette piece, and the tagline reads, "These new works are about music history," a new topic for us, music history, and they are available at the Allen County Public Library currently. The very first one is entitled On the Record, Music That Changed America. The author, Anna Harwell Salenza. Across two centuries of American life, this historical analysis traces how influential songs and compositions shaped politics, social movements, and cultural change, underscoring music's role in challenging injustice and defining national identity. Our next selection, Where the Music Had to Go, How Bob Dylan and the Beatles Changed Each Other and the World, by Jim Windolf. Two musical giants meet at the center of this dual biography, which explores the creative exchange between Bob Dylan and the Beatles and how rivalry and admiration reshaped modern songwriting and popular music. Again, that book is entitled Where the Music Had to Go, How Bob Dylan and the Beatles Changed Each Other and the World, by Jim Windolf. Our next selection is titled Raised on Radio, Power Ballads, Cocaine, and Payola, the AOR Glory Years, 1976 to 1986, by Paul Rees. The arena rock boom of the 1970s and the 1980s comes into focus in this oral history, which captures how album-oriented rock dominated radio and stadiums, despite critical dismissal, and left a lasting imprint on mainstream music culture. The book, Raised on Radio, Power Ballads, Cocaine, and Payola, the AOR Glory Years, 1976 to 1986, author Paul Rees. Our next selection, Don't Stop, Why We Still Love Fleetwood Mac's Rumors, by Alan Light. Born from personal upheaval and creative tension, Fleetwood Mac's landmark 1970s album is revisited in this cultural history, which examines its emotional resonance and enduring appeal across generations. That book is entitled Don't Stop, Why We Still Love Fleetwood Mac's Rumors, by Alan Light. The next book, Backbeats, A History of Rock and Roll and 15 Drummers, by John Lingan. Rock's defining sound is reframed through its rhythm section in this music history, which highlights influential drummers whose innovations and styles shaped the backbone of rock and roll over six decades. That book is entitled Backbeats, A History of Rock and Roll and 15 Drummers, by John Lingan. And last book is entitled Alternative for the Masses, the 1990s Alt-Rock Revolution and Oral History, by Greg Prato. From underground clubs to mainstream dominance, this oral history charts the rise of 1990s alternative rock through firsthand accounts, capturing its evolution, innovation, and cultural impact. And that book's title, Alternative for the Masses, the 90s At-Rock Revolution and Oral History, and the author, Greg Prato. Moving on now to book reviews from KirkusReviews.com, copyright 2026, Kirkus Media, LLC. And we're going to begin in the nonfiction category. And the first book that we're going to highlight today is entitled Lunch on a Beam, The Making of an American Photograph, by Christine Roussel. A lavishly illustrated book that brings a famous photo into sharp historical focus, and truly is the story behind an iconic American photograph. Rockefeller Center archivist Roussel is well situated to explore the famous photograph entitled Lunch on a Beam as a work of art, a work of commerce, and as strategic impassioned propaganda. On September the 20th, 1932, a photo was taken of 11 iron workers on one beam, smoking, talking, and eating 850 feet above Rockefeller Center, with New York City spread out below. Also known as Lunch Atop a Skyscraper, the photo first ran in the New York Herald Tribune. Roussel feels it is among the most famous photographs ever made. The center was designed by a committee of architects and financed by John D. Rockefeller, Jr. at 30 Rockefeller Plaza on 6th Avenue.

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1: 5,000 tons of structural steel. Some fell to their deaths. Russell reveals that another photo was taken with the 11 men holding out their hats. She details her extensive research trying to identify these men, including insightful profiles of a number of mostly immigrant Mohawk and Kanawake iron workers, and interviews with relatives who provided enticing information. Sadly, she notes, black workers were missing from the story because unions did not admit them then. This is a lavishly illustrated book and brings a famous photo into sharp historical perspective. Again, the title of that particular book, Lunch on a Beam, The Making of an American Photograph, the author Christine Roussel. Moving on now to New York Times book reviews, newyorktimes.com, copyright 2026 of the New York Times Company. The first book I want to review is called London Falling, A Mysterious Death in a Gilded City and a Family Search for Truth by Patrick Radin Keefe. And the book description reads, it's a number one New York Times bestseller book. From the best-selling prize-winning author of Say Nothing and Empire of Pain, a spellbinding account of a family devastated by the sudden death of their 19-year-old son, only to discover that he had created a secret life which drew him into the dangerous criminal underworld that lies between London's glittering surface. In the early morning of November 29th, 2019, surveillance cameras at the headquarters of M16, Britain's spy agency, captured video of a young man pacing back and forth on a high balcony of Riverwalk, a luxury tower on the bank of the River Thames. At 2:24 a.m., he jumped into the river. In a quiet London neighborhood several miles away, Rochelle Brettler was worried about her son Zach, who had told her that he had gone to stay with a friend for the weekend, but then he did not come home. Days later, a police car pulled up and two officers relayed the dreadful news. Her son was dead. In their unbearable grief, Rochelle and her husband Matthew struggled to understand what had happened to Zach. He had had his troubles, but in no way seemed suicidal. As they would soon discover, however, there was a lot that they did not know about their son. Only after his death did they learn that he had adopted a fictitious alter ego. Zach Ismailov, the son of a Russian oligarch and heir to a great fortune. Under this guise, Zach had become entangled with a slippery London businessman named Akbar Shamji and a murderous gangster known as Indian Dave. As the Brettlers set about investigating their son's death, they were pulled into a different and more dangerous London than the one that they had always known, and they came to believe that something much more nefarious than a suicide had actually claimed Zach's life. But to their immense frustration, Scotland Yard seemed unable or unwilling to bring the perpetrators to justice. In a bravado feat of reporting and writing, Patrick Radin Keefe chronicles the Brettler's quest, peeling back layers of mystery and exposing the seedy truths behind the glamorous London of posh mansions and private nightclubs, a city in which everything is for sale and aspirational fantasies are underwritten by dirty money and corruption. London Falling is a mesmerizing investigation of an inexplicable death, and a powerful narrative driven by suspense and staggering revelations. But it is also an intimate and deeply poignant inquiry into the nature of parental love and the challenges of being a parent today. A portrait of a family trying to solve the riddle, not just of how their son died, but of who he really was in life. And again, that particular book is entitled London Falling, A Mysterious Death of a Gilded City in a Family Search for Truth, and the author Patrick Radin Keefe. Our next nonfiction book is entitled A Hymn to Life, the author Giselle Pellicott. The sexual assault that stunned the world, a courageous woman's rally.

0: and cry for shame to change sides. For the very first time, Giselle Pellicott tells her story. In 2024, Giselle Pellicott waived her right to anonymity in her legal fight against her ex-husband and the 50 men accused of sexually assaulting her, a courageous decision that inspired millions of people around the world. Only 4 years prior, Giselle had made the shattering discovery that her partner, Dominique Pellicott, had been secretly drugging and raping her and inviting strangers to also abuse her in their home for nearly a decade. Shame must change sides, Giselle bravely declared at the opening of the trial in Avignon, France, and the dictum soon became an international rallying cry to radically transform public sentiment and legislation surrounding cases of sexual violence. By the time Dominique and the dozens of men accused were found guilty 3.5 months later, Giselle had become a global figure, and her message that she and other victims of sexual abuse have no reason to feel ashamed galvanized a movement that triggered protests and demonstrations around the world. In A Hymn to Life, Giselle tells her story for the very first time, not as a victim, but as a witness. Beginning in 2020, when she received the first phone call from a local police station, Giselle recounts the fateful investigation that turned her life inside out. With unwavering honesty and devastating grace, she retraces the steps of a life built over the course of 5 decades, the final decade of her marriage and its hidden abuse, and the long path of emotional healing that ensues. As Giselle transcends the unfathomable traumas of her past, against all odds, she emerges with a renewed sense of passion and reverence for her life. Part memoir, part act of defiance, A Hymn to Life is a moving story of survival, testimony, and courage, and an unforgettable portrait of a woman who broke her silence, reclaimed her voice, and forced a reckoning. And that book, again, is entitled A Hymn to Life, and the author, Giselle Pellicott. Tagline, Shame Has to Change Sides. Our next nonfiction book is entitled The Meaning of Your Life, and the author is Arthur C. Brooks, Finding Purpose in the Age of Emptiness. This is a number one New York Times bestseller, and its description says, from the best-selling author of From Strength to Strength, the definitive account of how the modern world makes meaning so hard to find, and a plan to discover your life's deepest purpose. If you struggle to discern life's meaning, you are not alone. Millions today describe a growing sense of emptiness, a lack of purpose and significance. And there is a reason. Rapid cultural, economic, and technological changes have rewired our brains, reducing their ability to perceive death and purpose. In The Meaning of Life, social scientist and happiness expert Arthur C. Brooks shows you how to push back against these changes and to find the meaning that you need to live a happy, fulfilling life. Relying on cutting-edge science, he offers practical, evidence-based strategies for breaking free of the powerful trends and the personal habits that dull your focus on the why of your life. Drawing on the great philosophers and the world's faith traditions, he shows how everyone can and must approach life's most important and mysterious questions and provides a blueprint that will help even the most skeptical person find a life of spiritual transcendence, passionate love, and true calling. What is the meaning of my life is not an unanswerable question, but rather the start of a pilgrimage into unexplored corners of your consciousness. The meaning of your life is your handbook for this journey. And again, that's the title of the book, The Meaning of Your Life, and the author, again, is Arthur C. Brooks. Our next nonfiction book is entitled Anchored, Aligned, Accountable. The author is Akao Berthia. And the book description for this particular book reads, from one of our most visionary leadership coaches comes a bold new framework for successfully navigating complicated interactions at work, at home, and in all of our relationships. Features a foreword by Brené Brown. Drawing on her years of coaching experience, Berthia names what is often left unspoken in our workplaces, the dynamics of power, identity, and accountability that shape our relationships, by Prentice Hemphill, bestselling author of What It Takes to Heal. We've had them all, awkward interactions at work that could have gone differently, misunderstandings at home that have led to avoidable blow-ups. But what if those uncomfortable moments could become opportunities for personal transformation? Renowned leadership coach Akio Berthia gives us an innovative and road-tested framework for learning to show up in any situation authentically and not as the people-pleasing or conflict-avoidant versions of ourselves that have become second nature to so many of us. The framework lays out how to successfully navigate moments of conflict. First, we must be anchored in our values and in our purpose, and then our actions and our principles must be aligned. And finally, we must be accountable for our impact. With these three steps, we can remake ourselves and our connections with others, fostering constructive dialogue and creating opportunities for growth. Throughout this book, Berthia draws on decades of real-life experience to show us the many forms that these scenarios can take, offering practical advice to help us lead from our most genuine selves and to deepen relationships in every part of our lives. In doing so, she shows us how to transcend the bullshit that we constantly encounter and to meet each new day grounded in truth, connected to our values, and in control of not just what we do, but who we become. And again, that particular book is entitled Anchored, Aligned, Accountable. And the author's name is Akio Berthia. Our last book for today is entitled Intentional, How to Finish What You Start, and the author is Chris Bailey. Setting goals is easy, following through on them a whole lot harder. It turns out that the secret to finishing what you start is not sheer willpower or the latest productivity hack. It's becoming more intentional. With intentional, best-selling author Chris Bailey distills a decade of deep research on productivity to deliver a profound, practical, and counterintuitive roadmap to getting things done. Forget extensive to-do lists and a never-ending workload. To reach your goals, you must structure your daily actions around what is most important to you and let go of the rest. This way, getting things done becomes second nature. Integrating the science of desire, values, and procrastination with the wisdom of Buddhist monks, Bailey lays out step-by-step strategies for intentional accomplishment. Again, that particular book is entitled Intentional, How to Finish What You Start, and the author's name is Chris Bailey. Well, that's all the time that we have today. This has been Marcia with Book Reviews. I hope that you have enjoyed today's reading from the audio reading service of the Allen County Public Library.
1: Here's today's edition of Health in a Heartbeat. Feeling unwell? Your doctor might recommend a green prescription. New research from the Chinese Academy of Sciences is exploring the idea of prescribing thyme in botanical gardens as a source of mental health support. While millions already visit these green spaces to admire their beauty, these tranquil environments also offer real benefits, such as stress reduction and a boost in mindfulness. The spending time outdoors or taking a walk isn't necessarily a new idea. Researchers believe that botanical gardens might ease eco-anxiety, the stress and worry people feel while witnessing environmental destruction. Intentionally going to these spaces allows people to process their anxiety through tangible experiences in nature. Similar programs aimed at vulnerable populations like young children and the elderly have shown that even the simple act of caring for a small plant can rebuild a sense of control and emotional connection. Beyond mental health, botanical gardens quietly benefit us in other ways. They improve air quality, cool neighborhoods affected by urban heat, and prevent excessive flooding. Researchers describe them as a modern-day Swiss Army knife. The potential plan is simple. Mental health professionals would work with botanical gardens to officially prescribe therapeutic gardening to patients. From planting seeds to watching things grow, the space would serve as a complement to traditional treatments for conditions like depression and post-traumatic stress disorder. The best part? It's a low-cost alternative with strong results. So the next time you're feeling down, perhaps the remedy isn't found in the pharmacy, but in a garden. This edition of Health in a Heartbeat is brought to you by University of Florida Health, committed to advancing excellence in patient care, research, and education, and by WUFTFM. For more information or to subscribe to our weekly e-newsletter, please visit our website, heartbeatradio.org.
2: 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It is specifically designed for and directed to people with visual, physical, learning, language, or other disabilities and conditions that prevent them from reading printed materials.
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4: Welcome. This is Independent Living, and I'm your reader, Leslie, with the audio reading service at the Allen County Public Library in Fort Wayne, Indiana. Today, I'll be reading from several health newsletters. The first one is from the Mayo Clinic Health Letter. That's copyright 2026, Mayo Foundation for Medical Education and Research. In this first article, Breast Cancer Myths, Misconception versus Medicine. From soy to sugar, genetics to exercise, there's a lot of misinformation about breast cancer. What's clear is that breast cancer is the most common cancer among women apart from skin cancer, and it's the leading cause of cancer-related deaths in women globally. About 1 in 8 women will develop breast cancer at some point. Here are some common myths about breast cancer and the research behind the reality. The first myth, soy causes breast cancer. Fact. Eating soy actually can reduce your cancer risk, according to Mayo Clinic experts. The myth started when past studies found that megadoses of soy isoflavones, the plant estrogens in soybeans, appear to increase breast cancer risk in rodents. But humans process isoflavones differently, and research shows that soy's estrogen-like effects either have no impact on breast cancer risk or may actually help lower it. In fact, soy binds to the breast tissue's estrogen receptors in a way that potentially acts as a tumor suppressor. The American Cancer Society states that soy foods such as tofu, edamame, and soy milk are healthy, safe, and potentially beneficial. The next myth, drinking alcohol in moderation won't put you at risk of breast cancer. Here's the fact. While some alcoholic beverages such as red wine were once promoted for health effects, it's now known that the risks outweigh any benefits. One notable risk links alcohol to many forms of cancer, including breast cancer. Alcohol contributes to an estimated 14,000 to 23,000 breast cancer cases each year. As little as one drink a day, or even just part of one, can raise your risk of breast cancer. One drink equates 12 ounces of beer, 5 ounces of wine, or 1.5 ounces of distilled spirits. Any reduction in the amount of frequency of drinking alcohol can help reduce that elevated risk. Next myth, your risk of breast cancer is usually related to your genetics. Here's the fact. While having a first-degree relative, such as a mother, sister, or daughter, with breast cancer almost doubles your risk, most breast cancers are not inherited. According to the American Cancer Society, only 5% to 10% of breast cancers are hereditary or stem from a high-risk genetic change that's passed on from parent, such as the BRCA1 and the BRCA2 genes. The next myth, breast cancer only occurs in women. Fact, breast cancer is often seen as a disease that affects women, but the reality is that everyone has breast tissue. That means anyone can develop breast cancer. Male breast cancer is less common, with fewer than 1% of breast cancers in the U.S. occurring in men, but these cancers tend to be more aggressive and are more likely to be hereditary. The risk increases as men get older, with the average age of diagnosis between 60 and 70 years old. The next myth, antiperspirants can cause breast cancer to develop. Here's the fact. No solid evidence shows that using underarm antiperspirants or deodorants causes breast cancer. Past reports have raised concerns about ingredients such as aluminum compounds and synthetic preservatives called parabens, suggesting that they may be absorbed through the skin and enter the body through small cuts from shaving. However, clinical studies haven't confirmed a link between these products and breast cancer, and research studies suggest that they do not cause cancer. If you're still uneasy, consider using natural deodorants. The next myth, consuming sugar causes cancer. Here's the fact. All cells, including cancer cells, rely on blood sugar or glucose for energy. While eating sugary foods is less healthy and associated with several health conditions, its relationship to cancer risk and tumor growth is not well understood. The idea that cancer cells grow faster when they get more sugar stems from misunderstanding positron emission tomography, or PET scans, which use a small amount of radioactive glucose to detect areas of high energy use. Cancer cells absorb more of this glucose because they are more active. But this doesn't mean that sugar accelerates cancer growth. But consuming excess sugar can lead to weight gain and obesity, which can raise cancer risk. The next myth, wearing a bra causes cancer. Here's the fact. Research has shown that there's no link between wearing a bra, whether underwire, push-up, or sports bra, and the breast cancer risk. This myth began over 30 years ago when claims were published that breast cancer is more common in developed countries where most women wear bras. The argument was then that compression from bras blocks the flow of the lymphatic system, which helps fight disease. But this claim ignored the fact that breast cancer is less likely to be diagnosed in developing countries due to the lack of access to routine screening and medical care. The claim also didn't consider that people in developed countries are more likely to eat processed foods and engage in other lifestyle habits that increase risk. Breast size also is related to body weight, so some women who wear bras to support heavy breasts also may be at greater risk of breast cancer due to obesity, but not from the bra itself. Here's the next myth. Breast cancer is always painful. And here's the fact. Over 70% of women experience breast pain at some point in their lives, but only 2 to 7% of breast pain is linked to breast cancer. Breast pain can be described as tenderness, throbbing, aching, stabbing, burning, or tightness in the breast tissue. It often is linked to changing hormone levels during the menstrual cycle or menopause. Breast pain also may stem from non-cancerous conditions such as a pulled chest muscle or a breast cyst. Medications such as birth control can contribute to breast pain. You contact your healthcare team if your breast pain persists, affects only one breast, or is paired with symptoms such as a lump or nipple discharge. Here's the next myth. Breast cancer always involves a lump in the breast. Here's the fact. While a lump is a common sign, breast cancer can occur without one. Here are some other symptoms that may include, number one, changes in breast color, skin color, such as a shade of pink, red, purple, or brown, depending on your skin color. Number two, changes in breast size or shape, such as one breast becoming larger than the other. Number three, pitting, thickening, or dimpling of the skin, sometimes with texture changes resembling that of an orange peel. Number four, a flattened or inverted nipple. Or number five, nipple discharge. Here's the next myth. Mammograms cause cancer. Here's the fact. Studies show that having regular screening mammograms lowers the risk of dying of breast cancer. While the radiation from mammogram carries a small theoretical risk of contributing to cancer development, the dose is very low, comparable to the amount you get from your natural surroundings in less than a month. According to Mayo Clinic experts, the number of lives saved from mammograms outweighs the risk of low radiation exposure. Screening is recommended for most women starting at age 40 and continuing until there's no longer a clear benefit based on age or health status. You and your healthcare team decide together when to stop screening. And the last myth, exercise is not important when having breast cancer treatment. And here's the fact, exercise after a breast cancer diagnosis is linked to a lower risk of death. Studies show that women who were most active after diagnosis have a 40% lower risk of dying of breast cancer compared with the least active women. Being physically active can keep you energized and feeling better by reducing side effects of cancer treatment, such as fatigue and insomnia. Exercise also can speed recovery and reduce your chance of recurrence. It boosts your immune system and can help manage anxiety or depression from your diagnosis. While you may need to slow down some during recovery, try to return to your regular activity level as soon as possible. A combination of aerobic activity for 30 minutes, 3 times a week, and resistance training twice a week can improve quality of life both during and after treatment. Aerobic activity may include swimming or brisk walking. Resistance training includes all major muscle groups. And here's a sidebar to this article, reducing your risk. Regular exercise is key to lowering your risk of breast cancer. You can also take these steps to help lower your risk. Number one, eat well. A nutritious diet may help you reduce your cancer risk. Studies suggest that following a Mediterranean-style diet could lower the risk of breast cancer, particularly after menopause. This diet emphasizes plant-based foods such as fruits, vegetables, whole grains, legumes, and nuts. It uses healthy fats such as extra virgin olive oil and focuses on fish as a protein source rather than red meat. Maintaining a balanced diet can support a healthy weight, a key factor in reducing the risk of breast cancer. Number two, don't smoke. Research shows that smoking and exposure to secondhand smoke increases the risk of breast cancer. Contact your healthcare team for resources on quitting. And number three, know your body. Guidance has moved away from monthly breast self-exams to the concept of breast self-awareness. This means becoming familiar with how your breasts usually look and feel so you can spot changes early. Report any changes in your breasts to your healthcare team, even if a recent mammogram showed there was no breast cancer. Talk with your healthcare team about other risk-reducing measures such as preventative medicines or surgery if you're at particularly high risk. This next article is titled, Aging with Hemophilia, What to Consider. Thanks to treatment advances, people with hemophilia are now living healthy lives into their 60s and beyond, an incredible leap from the average life expectancy of just 11 years in the early 20th century. With this progress comes a new reality, having a bleeding disorder alongside the challenges of aging. Hemophilia is a disorder in which the body lacks or is low in a clotting factor, a protein necessary for blood clotting. When severe, hemophilia can put a person at risk of life-threatening bleeding. The condition already requires careful lifelong management, including regular infusions to replace missing clotting factors. But in older adults, hemophilia care must be integrated with treatment for age-related conditions, an often complex task. Cardiovascular disease and bleeding. Heart conditions such as high blood pressure, atrial fibrillation, and heart attacks are common in older adults. But many standard therapies for heart disease involves blood-thinning drugs such as aspirin or anticoagulants to reduce the risk of clots or stroke. In someone with hemophilia, these medicines can increase bleeding risk and often should be avoided. When anti-clotting therapy is still the best choice, extra precautions are needed. Additional clotting factor replacement and the name of this drug is Hemlibra, a medicine that mimics clotting factor activity, may be used to provide clotting protection. To limit your risk of bleeding, other medicines to avoid include non-steroidal anti-inflammatory drugs, the NSAIDs, such as ibuprofen, like Advil and Motrin IV, and naproxen sodium, such as Aleve. Certain supplements, such as fish oil, also can increase bleeding risk. It's essential for a doctor with expertise in blood diseases or a pharmacist to regularly review all prescription and non-prescription medications. These experts can flag dangerous combinations and may be able to suggest safer alternatives. Lifestyle measures such as eating a heart-healthy diet, exercising regularly, and quitting smoking may help reduce the risk of heart issues and the need for riskier medications. Some people struggle with keeping bleeding risk in check because they have developed what are called inhibitors. These are antibodies that react against clotting factors and lessen the effectiveness of treatment, raising the risk of dangerous bleeding. When this occurs, a treatment such as the drug emicizumab, or recently approved rebalancing agents including Qfitlia, Hympavzi, Alhemo. These can help prevent bleeding. For many older adults with hemophilia, were treated before blood products went through a thorough screening process. This was particularly common in the 1970s through the 1990s. As a result, some people were exposed to hepatitis C or human immunodeficiency virus, the HIV virus, through contaminated blood products. Chronic hepatitis C infection increases the risk of liver cancer, so long-term liver monitoring with imaging and blood tests is recommended even in those whose hepatitis C had been successfully treated. Some invasive screening tests and procedures for cancer, such as colonoscopies or biopsies, carry additional bleeding risks for people with hemophilia. However, these tests can be safer when clotting factor replacement is given before and after. Or a non-invasive test option may be offered first, for example, a stool test instead of a colonoscopy. Cancer treatments such as surgery and chemotherapy need to be carefully coordinated between a hematologist and oncologist because they can affect blood counts, clotting, liver function, and overall bleeding risk. Chronic kidney disease. HIV and hepatitis infections, antiviral medication, and pain-relieving medications all can contribute to chronic kidney disease in people with hemophilia. Reduced kidney function alters the metabolism and clearing of clotting factor products. It requires careful dose adjustments and regular monitoring of kidney function, blood pressure, and factor levels. Dialysis treatment can be extremely complicated, requiring specialists' input on the right type of dialysis and how to safely administer it. Joint damage, pain, and fall risk. Years of bleeding into the joints can cause hemophilic arthropathy. This is a chronic painful condition that limits movement and increases the risk of falls, which can lead to internal bleeding. But several measures can help reduce pain and prevent injuries, including low-impact exercise. Physical activity such as swimming, cycling, or tai chi can help maintain mobility and relieve pain without stressing the joints. Physical therapy is useful to preserve joint function and mobility. The next one, medications. Options for pain management include acetaminophen, topical treatments such as anti-inflammatory creams or capsaicin, and gabapentin for nerve pain. The next one is mobility aids. Canes or walkers can make getting around safer, removing tripping hazards such as loose rugs, improving lighting, and installing grab bars in areas such as the bathroom and stairways can reduce the risk of falls in the home. And the last one is bone monitoring. Regular bone density scans and supplementing vitamin D and calcium when needed can help maintain bone health. When joint damage is severe, joint replacement surgery may be possible. To do so safely, clotting factor replacement is given before, during, and after the procedure. And finally, mental and emotional health. Many older adults with hemophilia have lived through difficult eras of medicine. Some who contracted HIV or hepatitis C from contaminated blood products may have developed post-traumatic stress, depression, or anxiety. Chronic pain and limited mobility can add to emotional distress and isolation. Routine mental health screenings and care by a psychologist who specializes in chronic illness may be particularly helpful. Peer support groups can also help reduce isolation and offer a safe place to share experiences. Eventually, independence may become difficult because of physical or cognitive decline. When this occurs, home nursing support or caregiver education can help ensure that treatment is consistent and safe. And moving on now to our next publication. This is the Health and Nutrition Letter from Tufts University, the Friedman School of Nutrition, Science, and Policy. And that's copyright 2026, Tufts University. And this is the News Bites column. The first short article is titled, At Risk for Heart Disease, Lower Your Saturated Fat Intake. A review of 17 randomized controlled trials involving more than 66,000 people concluded that cutting saturated fat intake lowers risk for heart attack and stroke, especially for those at higher risk for cardiovascular problems and when the saturated fat is replaced with polyunsaturated fat. Cardiovascular disease, including heart attack and stroke, is the number one killer of both women and men in the U.S. and around the world. Elevated blood levels of low-density lipoprotein, that's the LDL cholesterol, is an important risk factor for cardiovascular disease. And studies in humans consistently show that higher intake of saturated fat is linked to higher LDL cholesterol levels. The American Heart Association and dietary guidelines around the world recommend restricting intake of foods high in saturated fat, like butter, red meat, and beef tallow, full-fat dairy, and many processed baked goods, and replacing them with foods containing unsaturated fats, like fish, plant-based oils, nuts, and seeds. In this study, people with a higher chance of developing heart problems had fewer heart attacks and strokes when they reduced saturated fat in their diets. The benefit was not as clear for people at low risk, but that's not surprising. Since someone without risk factors would be unlikely to have a heart attack or stroke during the 5-year period used in this study, the study can't effectively measure whether diet changed risk in this group. If you have high blood pressure, diabetes, high LDL cholesterol, a parent who had a heart attack or stroke, or other identified risk factors for cardiovascular disease, limit your saturated fat intake and choose foods with unsaturated fats instead. If you don't have risk factors, that same change may help you keep it that way. And the next news bite. Grass-fed and grain-fed beef have similar effects on inflammation. Grass-fed beef, and these are from cows fed grass or other forage, has more omega-3 fatty acids than grain-fed beef from cows fed a grain-based diet for the final months of their lives. Since omega-3s can have anti-inflammatory effects in the body, some people choose grass-fed beef in the hopes it will be a healthier alternative to grain-fed. Inflammation is a complex process, but there is some evidence that diet can affect inflammation signaling, which can impact the chronic inflammation tied to conditions such as cancer and type 2 diabetes. In a randomized trial, 36 middle-aged adults consumed 9 ounces of grass-fed ground beef, grain-fed ground beef, or a soy-based meat alternative patty on different days. All three options were around 15% fat, and that was an 85% to 15% lean-to-fat ratio. Blood was collected before and after each meal to look for changes to 3 inflammatory markers, the C-reactive protein, the IL-6, and the TNF-alpha. Although the study authors had hypothesized the grass-fed beef would elicit a more favorable anti-inflammatory response compared to the other options, they actually found no significant difference. All three options caused roughly the same post-meal changes to inflammatory markers. And this last news bite, reduce alcohol intake to lower colorectal cancer risk. Colorectal cancer is the third most common cancer in the U.S. Drinking alcohol is associated with higher risk of this cancer. A study analyzed data from over 88,000 U.S. adults in the prostate, lung, colorectal, and ovarian cancer screening trial, which surveyed their drinking patterns during 4 age periods. Over 1,500 participants developed cancer of the colon or rectum over 20 years of follow-up. Compared with light drinking, which is one drink or less per week, consistent heavy drinking, which is more than 14 drinks a week, and a high lifetime alcohol intake, were associated with higher risk of developing colorectal cancer, especially rectal cancer. Quitting may lower that risk, as former drinkers had even lower odds of developing adenomas, which are non-cancerous tumors or polyps that can turn into cancer, than light drinkers. This next article is titled Fermented Foods Bubbling with Benefits. This age-old process preserves foods and can add health benefits. Fermentation has been used worldwide for thousands of years. It preserves foods, preventing the growth of bacteria that lead to spoilage or illness, and also changes the taste, texture, and in some cases, the health impact of the food. Fermentation. Fermentation results from the breakdown of sugar or other carbohydrates by yeast or bacteria, creating acids, gases, and/or alcohol. Everything from fruits, vegetables, beans, and grains to meats and seafood can be fermented. Researchers have been studying how the end products of these reactions, along with the live microbes themselves, behave in the human body and what impact they may have on health. Some changes related to fermentation can impact health. For example, some plant foods contain compounds that decrease the amount of certain nutrients, usually minerals, available for absorption into the body. Changes brought about by fermentation can free up more nutrients for absorption. Some fermented foods contain live microbes classified as probiotics, which confer health benefits when consumed in adequate quantities. Probiotics may be microbes used in the fermentation process or added later. They are destroyed by heat and some processing methods, so fermented foods which are baked or pasteurized, like bread or pasteurized kombuchas, do not contain probiotics. Some postbiotics, however, inactivated microorganisms and or compounds created during the fermentation process have health benefits as well. When milk is fermented into yogurt, kefir, or cheeses like cheddar, Parmesan, Gouda, and Swiss, some or all of the lactose, which is a natural milk sugar, is broken down in the fermentation process. People who are lactose intolerant may be able to tolerate fermented milk products without discomfort. Alcohol is an end product of fermentation associated with negative health consequences, especially at high intake levels. Additionally, some fermented foods like sauerkraut, kimchi, fermented pickles, and soy sauce contain high levels of sodium, which can increase blood pressure and therefore risk of stroke. So here's how to choose. For the greatest health benefits, look for fermented foods labeled fermented, cultured, or live active cultures. They will likely be refrigerated to extend the shelf life of the live organisms. Fermented dairy products will list live bacteria such as lactobacillus, while foods like kimchi or sauerkraut, which are made with wild microbes, may not. Check sodium content on labels of salty fermented foods and limit portion sizes to make sure you're not getting too much sodium. Try small servings of fermented veggies like kimchi or refrigerated pickles to add zip to sandwiches, roasted veggies, or any meal. Mix miso into salad dressings, marinades, and dips for an umami experience, and sip on tangy kefir or bubbly kombucha to change up your beverage routine. And here's a sidebar, fermented food examples from around the world. So the fermented food is from Europe is kefir, and the description is fermented milk with a slightly sour taste, similar to yogurt, available plain or flavored with added sugars in full or low-fat versions. And the way they suggest using it is you drink it as is, or use as a yogurt or buttermilk substitute in parfaits, smoothies, marinades, and baked goods. The next one is kimchi, and this is from Korea. And this is salted fermented vegetables, typically cabbage, with spices like garlic and red pepper flakes. And to use it, you could use this spicy side dish and topping pairs with rice, eggs, noodles, soups, wraps, or sandwiches. The next one is miso, and that's from Japan, and this is described as a thick paste of fermented soybeans, often made with other ingredients like rice, barley, and ginger. And you can use this to make miso soup, salad dressing, dipping sauce, and marinades. And the last one is tempeh, fermented soybeans, sometimes it's from Indonesia, sometimes made with grains like barley, firm texture, and nutty with a mushroom flavor. Plant-based proteins such as to use as a meat substitute in foods like veggie burger patties, stir fries, and spreads. Well, that's all the time we have for today. This has been Leslie with Independent Living, and I hope you've enjoyed today's reading from the audio reading service at the Allen County Public Library in Fort Wayne, Indiana.
5: This is Amy Wagoner from the Historical Society of Michigan with a Michigan History Moment. They were, and still are, called paint-by-number kits, and they originated in Michigan. The paint-by-number craze swept America in the years after the Second World War. The idea was simple. People bought a kit that included a board or canvas on which was printed a picture outlined in light blue or gray lines. Various areas of the picture bore numbers, which corresponded to paint colors that were also included in the kit. The aspiring artist simply filled in the numbered areas with the numbered paints and, voila, a painting emerged. A Detroit artist, Max Klein, had a major role in creating paint-by-number kits. Klein was a graduate of the Detroit Institute of Technology. He bought Detroit's Palmer Paint Company in 1945 and started selling kits of figurines and paints. Convinced that these package sets had a future, Klein hired artist Dan Robbins to ask him to think up similar creations. Robbins examined a child's poster paint set that came with a washable canvas and pre-printed image. He then recalled that Leonardo da Vinci had sometimes assigned numbers to unfinished parts of his paintings for his assistants to complete. Robbins merged the concepts into the idea for the paint-by-number kits. Max Klein had 6 different images printed on canvases and bought gelatin capsules and filled them with paint. In 1950, Palmer Paint began marketing its new kits, which it dubbed Craftmaster. Palmer initially sold its Craftmaster sets through SS Kresge dime stores. The kits sold well, so well, in fact, that Palmer soon had to expand into factories in Romeo, Michigan and Toledo, Ohio. The factories employed 800 people and produced 50,000 kits a day. Competitors soon entered the market and cut into Palmer's sales of Craftmaster kits. Max Klein sold Palmer Paint in 1955 and moved all the paint-by-number operations to Toledo. Craftmaster eventually became part of General Mills and was renamed Craft House International, and was still later purchased by Chartpak Incorporated of Massachusetts. From 1976 to 2000, a Chartpak factory in Kalkaska, Michigan, produced paint-by-number kits. Today, collectors look upon the early finished paint-by-numbers as folk art that sometimes sell for several hundred dollars. And it all started with a simple idea in Michigan. This Michigan History Moment was brought to you by MichiganHistoryMagazine.org.
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6: Hello, this is Mary from Talking Information Center. Today, I will be reading from Good Old Days, May-June 2026 issue. The first story is titled The Laundry War. No matter when she started her laundry, the new neighbors seemed to beat her to it by April night. My mother had the reputation of being house proud. She had so many stretch white crocheted doilies on every piece of furniture in the living room, it looked as if there had been a blizzard. She was also a fanatic about waxing our linoleum kitchen floor, and she would lay newspapers on it for 2 days after she waxed it, so my father and I wouldn't scuff the wax. She was just as fanatical about laundry. In 1950, we lived in Lawrence, Kansas. No one we knew had a clothes dryer, so laundry was always hung on wire clotheslines in the backyard to dry. Mother always had her laundry done and clothes drying on the line by 10 a.m. Monday morning. Mother always used Oxydol laundry detergent, which was her favorite. Oxydol had been around since 1914, and she wouldn't have dreamed of using any other brand of detergent. Everything was peaceful and predictable on Elm Street until a new neighbor moved in to the house next door. The new neighbor had a washing machine on her back porch and used Tide detergent, a brand my mother considered inferior. The laundry war started when mother carried out her first basket of laundry to hang up on Monday morning and discovered the new neighbor already had a line of laundry hanging up in her backyard. Not only did she have a line of laundry hanging, but she also had hung her clothes randomly. Dresses were next to towels, towels were next to nightgowns, nightgowns were next to husband's shirts, and so on. My mother's eyes, this was just chaos. Mother had strict rules about how laundry should be hung. Towels and sheets were hung first on the outer lines. Then on the middle clothesline, she hung underwear, unmentionables, and nightgowns, so they couldn't be seen from the street. Heaven forbid anyone should see your underwear flapping in the breeze. Finally, last to being hung were my father's clothing. Mother always had been first woman in our neighborhood to have her laundry washed and hung out.